0: Does she know of the alleged cartel operations and the apparent divided allegiances within the Transport Department? When Sibanyoni testified at the Madlanga Commission, he claimed he attempted to lift the lid on alleged cartel activities on late taxi boss Jothan Msibi's Gauteng farm. The Congress of South African Trade Unions says its upcoming National Congress will push for bolder resolutions to establish a permanent basic income grant for unemployed South Africans. The Labour Federation says it will defend the existing social relief of distress grant of 370 rand a month as a foundation for a permanent basic income grant. The SRD grant has been funded until March next year and has also been the subject of a legal challenge. KASATU President Izingi Swalosi.
1: South Africa, one thing that we are sure of, cannot be built on mass hunger. So when the Treasury says the courts are wrong and they want to review this and they are prepared to fight, we think it would not be a wise decision. Social protection is essential, and we think that basic income grant, or at least this SRD grant, must be defended.
0: Western Cape local government MEC Anton Bredell is calling for a full audit of Eskom's infrastructure in the Overstrand municipality. This follows a meeting with Hermanus residents where ongoing electricity supply challenges in the area were raised. Bredell says rapid population and economic growth is placing increasing pressure on basic services, with the region outgrowing Eskom's infrastructure. Residents have raised concerns about infrastructure theft, lengthy delays for new electricity connections, and billing problems. Bredell has committed to escalating the concerns to the Provincial Integrated Energy and Water Council, where provincial leaders will engage directly with Eskom's management. The Gauteng provincial government says it will engage the city of Johannesburg on the possibility of integrating 41 ambulances bought by the metro into the provincial emergency medical services system. In a statement, the province clarified it had no involvement in the procurement of the vehicles 6 years ago and noted they've remained unused since then. Provincial government spokesperson Sizwe Pamla says the province is also reviewing the city's application to operate an emergency response service from 6 stations.
2: This was done in order to guarantee uniform emergency care that meets national standards. The province is planning to engage with the city of Johannesburg about what to do with the vehicles, including possibly bringing them into the provincial system.
0: Ford Motor Company SA is recalling 2,275 Ford Ranger double cab vehicles due to an airbag defect. According to the company, the affected vehicles were sold nationwide between 22 May 2026 and 23 June 2026 and were also exported to Namibia, Botswana, Lesotho and Eswatini. The National Consumer Commission is urging consumers who own the affected vehicles to take them to the nearest authorized Ford dealership to arrange for an inspection and repair at no cost. Commission spokesperson is Pet Ontaba.
3: According to Ford, the side curtain airbags of the affected vehicles may actually interact with the B-pillar trim during the inflation and not deploy as intended. They say if this occurs, the B-pillar ramp may detach from the vehicle and plunge, especially when the side curtain airbag deploys. This may actually increase the risk of injury to vehicle occupants.
0: And finally, authorities in Nepal say unidentified victims of the devastating flash floods are being buried. DNA samples are being taken to allow families to identify and recover remains of their loved ones. Thousands remain missing, with the death toll now standing at 768. Foreign Secretary Amrit Bahadur Rai says necessary resources for search and rescue efforts are in place.
4: A dedicated emergency control room at the Ministry of Foreign Affairs is coordinating with the relevant agencies as well as with the families of missing people. Given the extensive damage to critical infrastructure, houses, road networks, bridges and hydropower facilities, a detailed assessment of the need is currently underway for post-disaster national assessment, and we anticipate requiring international assistance for rehabilitation and reconstruction in the days to come.
0: Your weather, a fine Gauteng. Temperatures in Johannesburg starting at a low of 7, peaking at 25. Pretoria starting at a low of 10, peaking at 26.

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1: 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Dr. Goodwin, as always, good to have you on the show.
2: Thank you very much for having me.
1: Yes, thank
2: it's
1: you so much for joining
2: us. To talk roses.
1: Yeah. I always think, so I have some roses in my house, but they've kind of been neglected. And I always think roses are quite difficult to grow. They seem like very scary plants to try and get right. Is that accurate? Are roses a bit scary?
2: Actually, they're not scary. And okay. I think the way that roses have been bred today, they've been bred to make it easier for you. I mean, they're one of our best pollinator plants because, you know, a lot of them are open with lots of pollen for the bees to love. And we've had a really good rose season in terms of blooms. So even if you did neglect your roses, maybe you didn't look after them as much as you should have or given them a bit of food, they still looked incredible. I don't know, hopefully in your garden, they did look incredible. In the garden centers, they certainly looked magnificent from a bloom point of view.
1: Yeah.
2: They were a little bit, you know, with all the rain that we had, they got a little bit more disease, or the leaves didn't always look as healthy as they would have looked in the past. Mm-hmm. But as I say, for blooming and for joy and for scent, they were incredible this year. I was so proud of our roses.
1: Okay. It seems that's what's quite important, a big part of making sure you have, you know, kind of the roses you're talking about, those beautiful blooms, is pruning. Why do you need to prune roses?
2: So I always think of pruning, and any plant, but roses are a good one for us to use and teach us, is it's like cutting your hair. You know, for good, healthy growth, you need to trim or cut your hair every now and again to get rid of the deadwood, the stuff that's growing in the wrong direction, and just to give your plant new life. And rose pruning is such a good example, as if you do it, and I'm going to explain to you how to do it so it's not difficult,
1: okay,
2: then you will see probably 2 months' time, come around about October, your rose will be magnificent. If you don't prune your rose is going to be long and leggy and your blooms might be smaller and it will just be like, you know, that mess of the end where you have dead ends in your hair type of thing, that tangly mess.
1: Yeah.
2: Whereas if you prune, you're going to have gorgeous roses.
1: Okay. So, all right. I think the hair metaphor makes a lot of sense. And so, but it seems that there's also, it is important when you prune. So yes, you must prune. It's good, but it matters when you prune. I have, my godfather, he loves his garden. Yeah. He has beautiful roses. He was saying to me, I think he said end of July, mid to end July.
2: Yes.
1: That's when I should be pruning my roses. So talk to us about when. We know the what we must prune. When do we do it?
2: So actually our roses in the garden center were pruned last week, Tuesday. So I think any time from mid-July to the beginning of August, maybe you could push it out a little bit mid-August, depending on the weather, how cold it is when you prune. So, and it's because you want to prune that you're going to revitalize the rose. It's after the equinox. So everything's starting to slowly wake up from winter. But it's not cold enough that when the new shoots are coming through for the roses, that we're going to get a freezing cold frost, and that's going to kill the new shoots that are coming through the rose.
1: Right.
2: So that's why you don't prune early in the season, because then your rose is going to start blooming and blossoming or producing new growth when it could be freezing cold. And that, not that it would ever kill the rose, but it would just set the rose back a little bit, because then it's produced new shoots, got knocked down because it was too cold, and then it's going to have to reshoot again. So it just takes longer for it to be its magnificent self.
1: If someone is listening to this conversation and they think, if I prune my roses earlier, so I prune them in sort of maybe let's say June, early June, does this mean mm-hmm. that it will then kind of encourage and juice my roses to flower a lot or sprout earlier? Does it work that way?
2: Yeah.
1: If I prune earlier, they'll sprout earlier as well, or flower earlier?
2: Yes. They will flower earlier, as long as we don't get this icy freezing cold or a black frost, which kills off the new growth. So that's why we generally say you want to prune

0: after mid-July, before middle of August, because we all know that most of our roses look, you know, the time that roses start looking magnificent is in October. Mm-hmm. And then you can also do a light pruning of your roses, but you normally do that in January just to keep them healthy. But that's not a, that's just a snipping off a little bit, keeping right. them healthy.
1: Whereas with this snip that you would do around this time, that's a bigger snip.
0: Yeah, this one is a breathtaking, get your sharpest pair of secateurs, make sure they're nice. I mean, and I have to admit, there's nothing better than having a good pair of secateurs. So I wouldn't even attempt to start pruning your roses unless you've got good, sharp, clean secateurs.
1: Right.
0: Once you've got those in your hand, and you have to, I want to say, it's, sometimes it's a little bit scary because your rose is still looking good. I think a lot of people's roses are still looking lovely. And you're thinking, oh my goodness, I'm chopping off the buds, I'm chopping off the leaves. Because you want to, most for your hybrid teas at least, which are your most classic cut stem vase roses, those ones you actually want to cut them down to about 30 centimeters, if not 25 to 30 centimeters. So sometimes I know for me, I take my breath away because I'm thinking, oh, I'm cutting off too much of the rose. There's nothing left of it.
1: Right.
0: But the rose is sleeping, so it doesn't really mind if you cut off so much.
1: Okay.
0: And then when you start with your secateurs and you cut them, you want to cut out all the dead wood and any of the growth that's growing into the middle of the plant. So if you have a branch or a stem that's growing into the plant, you want to cut that off and you want to cut it out in a, like a V-shaped, I want to say like a vase. You normally only leave three stems of your rose bush once you've pruned it and they all point outwards.
1: You leave so three stems.
0: Three healthy, they should probably be the size of your, you know, the thickness, depending on the age of your rose, of your, I would say your fourth finger, your ring finger, that kind of a nice, thick, healthy looking stem, but it must point outwards. And as long as you put, leave those three and then cut everything else away, and those three you're going to cut round about, as I say, 20 to 30, 25 centimeters to 30 centimeters tall, you will have absolutely lovely roses in late spring, starting to summer.
1: So how high should they be? If I'm cutting, is there like a, or does it differ based on the type of flower? How high, you know, because currently if I had to guess how high my roses are, they're probably almost as tall as me. So they're probably just a meter and a half. And I was told to make quite a big cut, like you were saying, a bit of a scary cut. So are you aiming for a meter, 80 centimeters, 70 centimeters? What's kind of a good rule of thumb?
0: You cutting them smaller than that.
1: Oh.
0: Yeah, you're going down to, because you want to establish lots and lots of healthy new growth. So unless they're a climbing rose or a fairy tale rose, you know, so something that's almost 1.8, 2 meters and going over an archway or on a trellis, which are different types of roses. But your most garden variety roses, you want to cut back, as I say, it could be anything as much as 25 centimeters to 50 centimeters tall. That's why I say it's breathtaking. It's, you're thinking, oh my goodness, I'm cutting away too much.
1: Right.
0: But one, you can't cut away too much, but yeah, don't cut below 20 centimeters, but you can cut all the way back to, we on average, we work on 30 centimeters tall is what the rose is going to be, especially if it's in a container or a pot. In the garden, you could probably get away with 40 to 50 centimeters tall from the ground. But you have to be harsh. It's tough love for your roses.
1: Okay.
0: But that tough love is going to produce great performance.
1: Right. I have an iceberg in my garden. Well, it looks like an iceberg. Is it the same advice for icebergs as well?
0: No. So icebergs are one of those roses. And so a lot of your floribunda type roses, you can prune them as far back as that if you want.
1: Right.
0: But they seem to just keep on flowering. Hopefully your iceberg, it just keeps on producing new masses of white flowers on and off all the time. So that one, you just prune back a little bit, maybe depending on how tall it is there, you just take off 20 to 30 centimeters, clean out the dead stems again in the middle. So it's almost the same principles, but you don't have to be as harsh because it tends to have a lot more smaller, thinner stems. And as I say, it's it's meant to be a continuous flowering rose. It's meant to always look good in your garden or your pot. And so you don't want to take away too much of its growth. But that one, then you would almost prune a little bit more frequently, but not nearly as harsh.
1: Okay. When you say frequently, like once a quarter, once a month, once a week?
0: Once a quarter is perfect.
1: Okay.
0: And then, because you just, as I say, you're just trying to keep that one tidy.
1: Okay.
0: Like most people use icebergs as a hedge or at the end of their rose gardens to detect, I mean, at the end of the veggie gardens to keep the pests away from their veggies. So you just want to keep it neat and tidy, but not give it the harsh haircut that you're going to do for your other garden variety hybrid tea type roses.
1: Right. And so you were mentioning that the roses at the garden center recently got their big prune. Does this mean
0: yes.
1: if you're someone who's wanting to plant roses, it's a good time to come to the garden center and buy some roses? Are we only pruning roses now, not planting them? When's a good time to plant them?
0: Actually, it's also a really good time to plant them because the roses are, as I said earlier, still in their sleep mode. So if you wanted to move your roses in your garden from one place to another, they won't worry if you disturb their roots. So it's a great time to plant roses. It's an excellent time to come into the garden center, as long as you know what you're looking for. Because often when you're buying roses, you're buying them for, I find them, they're quite an emotional buy. I'm buying them for their name or their flower or their fragrance. And so sometimes I really want that aspect of the rose. I want to be able to see what it looks like. I want to be able to smell it. And then that's when you tend to buy it more in October, November, and the whole way through summer. But if you know you're creating a hedge of roses, or you put in some beautiful Deloitte and Touche on your pavement, you know, then go into your garden centers and buy your roses now, because they're going to be in a dormant stage. Then they're going to be able to settle into your garden or your pot or your place where you're planting them during these cooler months. And then when it comes to actually blooming, they'll be blooming and ready. So it is a nice time to plant as well. But actually, any time is a good time to plant a rose. There's no bad time to plant a rose.
1: Yeah. Dr. Goodwin, always such a great pleasure having you on the show. Thank you so much for your time.
0: Perfect. Thank you very, very much too. Have a lovely Sunday, everybody.
1: You too. That is Dr. Carrie Goodwin. She's a gardening expert and plant lover at Colourful Splendor. You can find one of the Colourful Splendor branches in Blairgowrie if you're looking to pop in and look at their roses.
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5: My next guest has made a documentary film about a lion cub that is causing lots of discussion, lots of debate, and sparking sustained rounds of applause, most notably at the International Tourism Film Festival Africa, where it won an award. He's had a very interesting life, to put it mildly, growing up in all sorts of parts of Africa, attending various schools around South Africa, and then charting his own course back into the wild, where so many of his first experiences as a young man were. Brent Leo Smith, welcome, filmmaker and creator of Bucket the Lion Cub. We're delighted to have you.
6: Thank you very much. I would love to take all the credit for Bucket, but I have an incredible team behind me at Painted Dog that brought Bucket to life across the audiences.
5: Yeah, well, it is important to acknowledge everybody in the creation of this. I don't want to say too much about the central threads in the film, because a lot of people are going to want to watch it, and we won't do any spoilers here. But it sounds like it was a very difficult film to make, Brent, where you had to, in some ways, deal with what you were doing professionally, but also resolve some issues around what was happening emotionally with your principal subject, this tiny little lion cub. Do you think your growing up in the wild prepared you for that?
6: Definitely. I don't think there's many people who would try do what we did, particularly in the pitch black with other lions running around at night. But the biggest discussion is, as you know, in a lot of our national parks, it is don't interfere, let nature take its course.
5: Yes.
6: Now, over the last 30 years, and in South Africa in particular, there's been a massive change as we've moved away from cattle farms and small sort of hunting farms. So a lot of farms now dropping fences, becoming bigger.
5: Yes.
6: And having animals like lions and elephants, which creates a completely different ecosystem. And it's an ecosystem that has to be managed to a degree more so than a large open system like the Kruger. So it does definitely create some interesting talking points, and something that might work here doesn't necessarily work there. But we're all learning together in the industry.
5: So, Brent, your mom was a professional tennis player. Many people, particularly of my age, will remember Greer Stevens' titles at Wimbledon, US Open mixed double titles in the top 10 singles, and then a bush pilot in Botswana. And your father, Kevin, a very distinguished career in various aspects of conservation. And yet, as you started out on your journey after school, you started doing law and then you went into modeling. How did that happen?
6: Yeah. Well, I didn't actually know what I wanted to do, and I chose what I was going to study in the registration line because yes. I like talking. So one of my friends standing next to me said, well, you should do law. They talk a lot.
5: Yes.
6: Turns out that law was a terrible idea.
5: Yes.
6: There's a lot of parrot learning, which I'm not very good at. And I say I wasn't doing particularly well. And a lady approached me and said, do I want to be a model? And a couple of weeks later, I was on a plane to Milan. And I did a brief stint in the industry while I was in Milan. And then I went probably from working there, I went to go work in rural Zambia running anti-poaching. So I got quite bored modeling. It was fun, but it was fun for about 6 months. And then yes. I realized that I needed to get back to the bush.
5: I want to imagine you as a young boy, because you go to Cornwallis Prep School in Pietermaritzburg. You spend some time at school in Hlulhlwe. You're at Hilton. And share with me the conversations, like the what did you do in your holidays, or would you like to come back and visit me and my family for a couple of weeks? I mean, you had a very different story to tell after the holidays, and presumably a very different and I would think highly desirable offering for any friends who you decided to bring home.
6: We did. It was quite crazy when we used to get back. I think often the teachers and even the kids at school didn't quite believe. It's like, oh, no, I saw lions hunt, I don't know, at least 12 times, killed a buffalo, we had wild dogs running through. And so that was our normal school holidays. And I spent as much time as possible in the camps in Botswana when I was in my teenage years. And I always sort of knew that whatever I did would be surrounded by the bush.
5: Yes.
6: But yeah, the teachers in particular were like, no, man, that can't be true. You mean what? You floated down the Okavango. You went from the Namibian border to town. They're like, yeah, well, that's sort of stuff we did on holiday. But we were very lucky with my parents about that. They gave us incredible experiences.
5: I was just imagining your parents said, you know, I think I'm going to phone Brent's mom and find out if actually any of this is true. Of course, they would have struggled to get hold of her because, you know, it's not as if
6: yes.
5: she was waiting by the phone to, you know, to see if the souffle was actually rising as it should or not. Tell me this. I mean, you said a very interesting thing reflecting on your doing law, because and you've also just said now you wanted to do something that would allow you to immerse yourself in the bush. And you, in a way, you're doing that. You're doing both of those things, because you said you like to talk and you're talking in a much richer way alongside the rest of the Painted Dog team. But do you think you've found your sweet spot, at least for now?
6: Definitely. I mean, I did, I think it was about 14 years in the traditional safari industry.
5: Okay.
6: At places like Singita, Londolozi. And then I ran a concession for Great Plains in southern Tanzania. Worked in Congo, in Gabon. So I've bounced around. And after many years in the guiding industry, I still private guide, but just not very often in very select groups. I realized that it wasn't really my passion to be in the bush. I loved sharing the bush with people. But quite often when you're in a lodge format, not everyone wants to sit there and wait 14 hours for the animals to do something, or you've got to get home because the kitchen is waiting for you and now it's 11 o'clock and you're keeping the rest of the staff up. And through filmmaking in particular, we found a way where we could spend a lot of time in the bush without any time restraints. I think my business partner, who I started Painted Dog with when we were working for Wild Earth doing the Nat Geo shows in Kenya, I think our record with the Pride of Lions, I think we spent 27 hours
5: goodness
6: next to those lions waiting for them to do something. And filmmaking gives you that freedom to be out there for that long.
5: And lions are never in a rush, as I've learned on many, many, many, many trips into the bush myself. Kevin, I want to make sure that we tick the boxes because this is a song, a book and a dish. So let's start with food. We'll talk in a moment about you are currently experimenting with Asian fusion, but with a family living the life that you did, what was kind of a typical meal at the Leo Smith's table when you were growing up?
6: Well, I love my mother dearly. She is multi-talented, but cooking is not her strong point. She
5: Does she know this?
6: Very good. Yes, she does. Okay. We do very good. She does very good. An amazing, I think our favorite comfort food when we get home from boarding school was spaghetti bolognese, which was, it's still one of my favorites that mom makes with a special cheese sauce. But other than that, it was pretty basic fare. Because of dad's work, we spent quite a lot of time in lodges, so we got to experience quite a bit of different cuisines that way. And I only really became really into food later on in life, particularly after living in Gabon for a year. So we were surveying a section of Luanga National Park about its potential for tourism. We had no refrigeration, so we ate what came out of a tin. And there's a thing that's made out of cassava. It's called manioc. And it is a staple in the Congo Basin forests. It's basically half fermented cassava that's formed, I don't know how to describe it. It literally looks like plastic and smells like smelly socks.
5: Yes.
6: And that's what you eat.
5: I'll take the large.
6: And that is your, it is absolutely terrible. And then in Tanzania, I ate rice and beans for like 9 months while we were building camps and stuff like that. So after covering those experiences, I really started getting into food and I started cooking myself. And I've got a few friends who are chefs and they've been very gracious in teaching me some tricks.
5: Okay. So I'm just looking at the clock, which isn't our friend, because there's so much to talk about. Books, you didn't give us a specific book, but divided between reading the kind of background of explorers in the bush, biographies and Africana of various kinds. And then for novels, you dip into Terry Pratchett, for example. Do you get much time to read? I can't imagine you would.
6: I do. I try to make time to read at least once or twice a week. Terry Pratchett and Tom Robbins, it's my escapism. It's a completely different world away from all worlds. I just find them highly entertaining and amusing, both those authors in particular.
5: Let's talk music. You originally said anything by Warren Zevon, and I was going, yes.
6: At the moment.
5: Yes, Tenderness on the Block. I want to hear that again. However, you then did a little turn to Nick Cave. Tell us about music and why you picked Nick Cave.
6: So Nick Cave is one of my all-time favorite artists, but this particular song is very special to me. I got married recently.
5: Oh, congrats.
6: And my wife snuck it in while she was walking down the aisle. So I didn't know what was going to play, but it is quite amusing. So her family is Greek Orthodox. And the very old, very sweet priest told us, no rock and roll, only classical music.
5: Yes.
6: But we had a cellist playing Nick Cave, and we thought he wouldn't notice, but he did.
5: Okay, well.
6: And he was having an argument with my sister-in-law about they're playing rock and roll, and we didn't know what was going on. I was standing up at the front of the altar. But so at the moment, that's a very, very special song to me.
5: And the title, absolutely appropriate, Into My Arms, Nick Cave. And clearly the priest, a bit of a closet rocker himself.
6: But exactly. Exactly. Yeah.
5: Thank you so much, Brent Leo Smith. And we've really enjoyed A Song, A Book and a Dish. Many people, I'm sure, are going to enjoy the movie you made with the crew at Painted Dog. It's called Bucket the Lion Cub.
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7: Let us talk about death taxes and what they are. Is it something that you've heard of before, death taxes? And how can one reduce or avoid them? As we are joined by our guest, Rumana Mohammed, who is attorney and fiduciary practitioner specializing in deceased estates, wills, trusts, and estate planning, member of FISA as well, in today's finance feature. Rumana, welcome to the show. Thank you so much for joining us.
8: Thank you so much for having me. It's such a pleasure to be part of your show and to just share my ideas with the audience.
7: So I have to be honest, I was not aware of some of the death taxes until I lost a friend, and she was sharing with me, the daughter, about, this has to be sold and we have to pay this amount. Because I thought at least you're going to be inheriting all these wonderful properties. And they were like, oh, honey, you have no idea. It's not that simple.
8: Yep. I think I always say to clients, there are three things certain in life. It's life, death, and SARS.
7: Yo!
8: So there's no way
7: that is more guaranteed than death, because it comes around often. So share with us then, what are the different types of death taxes as a person passes on? What can people anticipate?
8: Okay, so firstly, let's not limit it to death taxes. It's just costs at death. I like to just call it, sort of summarize it under the costs on death. You know,
7: yes.
8: What are the costs on death? So we start off with, firstly, the administrative costs.
7: Mm-hmm.
8: So when one passes on, it's the master of the High Court that regulates this entire estate process, right?
7: Mm.
8: And one needs to have an executor, in a sense, lodge the estate with the master and attend to the administration. We have two categories of estates in terms of our legal system, our succession laws. We've got estates valued at less than 250,000 rand, which is your, as they say, your quick and fast estate. You know, lodge everything with the master. Whoever's appointed then manages the assets and liabilities and the distribution.
7: Mm.
8: But the estates that are valued at 250,000 and more then requires an entire administrative process that needs to be complied with. And an executor then is appointed. And that executor, depending on their legal capacity, has to be assisted by an agent.
7: Mm.
8: That agent is going to take a fee, and we call that executor's fee because it's the fee that the executor is entitled to that he or she would cede to the agent.
7: Mm.
8: The executor's fee, which is the first critical cost, is calculated, and it's a tariff rate, at 3.5% on the gross value of the estate.
7: Mm.
8: So this excludes the balance on the home loan, the balance on the finance that is taken on a vehicle. It's the gross actual value of it, of that particular asset, calculated at 3.5%. And then if there's investment assets, so whether it's a rental income property or shares, whatever it may be, the executor is entitled to charge a further 6% on the income that is generated for the duration that the executor is managing the estate.
7: Mm.
8: Okay, so that's quite a large chunk of money to go to third parties who don't play a critical role in your life, you know. Then the next set of costs is around conveyancing. If there's a property involved, one has to transfer the property to the heirs.
7: Mm.
8: Very often I find clients come to me and say to me, what, doesn't that just automatically happen? And no, it doesn't. You know, there's conveyancing costs, and as everyone knows, when you're transferring property out of your name, you've got to make sure that you settle the municipality, not only with your arrear rates and utilities, but your current as well as 3 months in advance.
7: Mm.
8: So one has to have sufficient liquidity for that conveyancing process and the sort of, we say, the disbursement, the costs that attach to that.
7: Mm.
8: Okay. Mm. Costs such as master's fee, advertisements, those are nominal costs. I mean, they could just probably amount to a maximum of about, say, 8,500 rand. So in comparison to the other costs, these are smaller amounts. So we've dealt with executive fees, we've dealt with conveyancing costs, and of course the advertising and master's fees. The next large cost is around what we call a state duty, and that technically is your death cost. Because SAR says, if your entire estate is valued at 3.5 million rand or more, you are technically in the wealth category of South Africa. Mm. And SAR then wants a piece of that pie. So SAR then levies a 20% fee on everything in excess of 3.5 million rand.
7: Mm.
8: So this is, of course, after you deduct your or take off your deductions and exemptions, and there are certain things that you'll take off. But after your liabilities and all those deductions and things are taken off, what you have left, if you have more than 3.5 million rand left in your estate, then your executor has to cut out a check to SARS for 20% of that excess. As an example, if your estate is valued at 5 million rand, okay, this is after expenses, you've got 5 million rand left worth of assets, and that would include the property you may own. It may include your vehicle. Maybe you left a life policy to a third party. All of those things fall into what SARS then considers to be your assets and your deemed assets, okay?
7: Mm.
8: Because even with a policy, SARS says while it's paying out to a third party, the fact that it pays out to the third party because your death triggered that payment means that it's a deemed asset in your estate. Okay?
7: So, I think what's so important with what you're saying with regards to SARS, I think a lot of us don't do enough homework when it comes to the tax implications of putting away money or tax-free savings accounts and things like that, so that if you do pass on, those that are meant to inherit, it cannot necessarily have to fall into the pool of the excess that you speak of. But as we're approaching running out of time, how can one reduce all of these expenses and debt that arises from those that would inherit from them?
8: Okay. I just want to sort of summarize on what I was saying very quickly. There's a lot I'm leaving out, right? But if we look at the critical costs, we said executive fee, estate duty, and there's also this thing called capital gains tax, CGT. If you have to take just those three costs alone, and if your estate is worth, say, and this is a rough science, okay, a rough calculation. If your estate is worth, say, 20 million rand, you have to allocate approximately 20 to 25% towards these three cost centers, which is a lot of money, as I said, to be giving off to third parties. How do we reduce these costs? Well, we say start estate planning. You know, by estate planning, I mean relook at your assets. If you are in that threshold where you can see you're going to be exceeding that 3.5 million rand threshold, then consider bequeathing your wealth to your spouse, because SAR says whatever you bequeath to your spouse is tax-free. So all of those costs, well, not the executive fee, but all the SARS costs fall away. Neville, I must also clarify, these are death taxes. This has nothing to do with your income tax. So the tax that your pre-death taxes, this is only death taxes, okay? So yes, bequeathing to spouses is something that's a solution. Also, if you are in that higher sort of economic threshold, then you may want to consider a trust, but one has to do a needs analysis, which is why it's important to see a fiduciary practitioner, because they'll be able to do that for you.
7: And I think, Rumana,
8: divesting assets from your name, or start transferring out of your name to the people that you want to give to.
7: Because I think what you should do, yes, because we've run out of time, is that let's bring you back so we can talk about the benefits of things like trusts, because there are pros and cons also where it comes to tax with regards to setting up trust. But thank you so much for your time.
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9: We reflected on a Labour Court ruling in April, where a company was ordered by the Labour Court to offer a job candidate their job, after, even though this candidate declared that they have a criminal record, after they were offered a contract, the company did a little bit of deeper digging, confirming that criminal convictions, and then retracted that contract. The Labour Court found that to be discriminatory and then said that that candidate would need to have that job offer given back to them. And there were plenty of questions asked about the expungement of criminal records. I'm joined now by Milton De La Harpa. He's an attorney who specializes in criminal law. Milton, thanks so much for joining us. Really appreciate your time. We have a situation in South Africa for people who have criminal records. They have atoned and they've served time. They've paid their fines. They've repaid their debt to society, but find it very difficult then to get jobs because they now have a blot against their name when they then apply for jobs. In the course of your work, how often do you see people coming to you saying, I need help in expunging a criminal record because I do have this criminal record, I admit to it, I disclose it, but it's making it very, very difficult for me to get a particular job because my prospective employer sees, you do have a criminal record, you're not desirable to work for us. How often do you have situations where you're trying to help people get their records expunged?
10: It happens quite often in practice that we give instructions to assist clients with expungement of criminal records and also with aspects where they were arrested in the past, not necessarily that they do have a criminal record, but that arrest is still reflecting on the police's system. There are two aspects. One is a criminal record. You know, a criminal record can be expunged, and that can only be done under certain conditions, namely if a period of 10 years has lapsed from date of sentencing, and on condition that during that 10 years there was no other offences that you've committed that is pending, or that you were found guilty of any offences irrespective of the nature of the offence. Once you have a criminal record and 10 years has lapsed, and you do qualify in the sense that that criminal record didn't have a fine that exceeded 20,000 rand and there was no direct imprisonment, and your name, and it wasn't an offense involving sexual offenses against a kid or child or people with a disability, then you can apply for a expungement of that criminal record.
9: Just what then is the process? There is statutes in terms of the Criminal Procedures Act that you can then apply for that expungement of a criminal record, but where do you go to? Does it have to be through a legal practice, or do you go to a local police station, or do you have to go to the High Court to make some sort of application to have that record expunged?
10: No, it's not necessary to bring an application to the High Court. It's not necessary. This must be distinguished from a process where you bring an application for review where there was an irregularity relating to your sentence. If at any time, if you realize that there was I was convicted, but that and the conviction was irregular, then you can go and approach an attorney, and that attorney can then assist you to bring a review application in the High Court. But that will only be in terms of offences where there was an irregularity. That happens quite often where a person paid an admission of guilt fine, was never aware that he would have a criminal record, his rights were never explained to him, and he had a valid defence at the time when paying the admission of guilt fine, or admission of guilt fine was paid by somebody else on his behalf while he was still in custody. That happened. Then at any time, you you can approach an attorney who can assist you to bring an application on review. But if you've got a criminal record, you've been found guilty at the court, and 10 years has lapsed, then it's a process that you can do yourself. And it's actually an easy process. All the steps for expungement of a criminal record is online by going to the website of the Department of Justice and Constitutional Development. The forms for that needed to or needs to be completed is also online. Practically, you first need to go to a police station to obtain a clearance certificate. The cost of a clearance certificate is 80 rand that are paid at the police station. The most effective police station here in Cape Town is Cape Town Police Station. They also are right next to LCRC, which is the local criminal record center. And I find that taking the client through to Cape Town Police Station expedites the process. It normally takes about 3 weeks to obtain a fingerprint clearance, or it's not necessarily a name clearance, but a fingerprint clearance. That clearance needs to indicate what your previous conviction and the details thereof. The form can be downloaded from the website of the Department of Justice, and that needs to be completed. And annexed to that needs to be your fingerprint clearance. They've made it extremely easy nowadays that you don't have to post it to them. You can send it online via email at expungement@justice.co.za. You scan it, you send it off, and then you let it be. Leave it until the... they've indicated that their turnaround time is now 75 days. From experience, if there's any inquiries in that period, it will only delay the process. Only do your inquiries after the 75 days.
9: Milton, there's a question here from a listener that asks, does expungement mean you no longer have to declare a criminal record, or can it still be held against a person if you do not declare? So if I've applied for an expungement of my criminal record, that has been granted. When approached for an interview or I apply for a job, do I still then need to declare, well, 20 years ago there was a criminal conviction, but a couple of months ago I had it expunged. Do I still need to declare that 20 years ago I did have a criminal conviction against my name?
10: The whole reason for the expungement of criminal records is to assist individuals for their life to go on and not to have that burden of a criminal record. So in my point of view, you don't have to declare it. It's been expunged, and for any third party where permission is given for them to see if you've got a criminal record on the police's criminal record system, it will appear that there will be no record.
9: Where are those records held? If, for example, I am in the city street, there is a protest. I am then arrested along with the crowd. I have no involvement, but I am arrested. So there is a mark against my name that I have been arrested, for example, for public violence. You say that that is also held against people if there is no charge that is necessarily brought, no trial and no conviction. But there's still marks against your name that in some course of time you were arrested. Where are those records kept, and how do you get that removed from your name?
10: No, that is on the police system. Every time that you've got an interaction with the police and your fingerprints are taken, your record, there will be an indication in the police system that you were arrested and your fingerprints were taken. Then they will also distinguish if that matter is still pending or if that matter has been finalized, withdrawn. That will also appear on, it's not necessary, no third party has access to that record, and that is only on the police system. But it does happen when you apply for work and you give permission that your employer can have access to that record as well. And that will indicate either you've got a pending matter or you had a matter that was withdrawn, and that will leave it open for some type of an explanation although you will not have a criminal record and you will still be regarded as innocent until proven guilty, but that will also still be there, and that can lead up to some form of prejudice.
9: Yeah, so
10: to have that removed,
9: yeah,
10: is a process where you might need to go to an attorney to assist you. Every time that you've been arrested, you get a reference number, which is reflected as a CAS number.
9: Mm.
10: The local police station and the investigating officer who's in charge of that docket, once your matter has been withdrawn in court, then the onus is on that police station or investigating officer to close off that docket, to update your 69s so that on the police's record sense system, it indicates that charges were withdrawn, and then to archive the docket. If that docket is not finalized in the sense that they don't have sufficient evidence to proceed, but they're not going to close the docket, hoping that there might still be some form of evidence later coming up or investigation is still outstanding, then that will still be regarded as a pending matter. And that will also give you problems, either application for visas and also for work purposes, and also for applying for certain professions to be admitted, either as an attorney or accountant or various other professions where your code of conduct requires that you don't have pending matters or criminal matters relating to certain offences.
9: Milton, we have plenty of messages here of people asking, what about cases where there was non-convictions and that still is showing up on records? That is when you probably have to call in the help of an attorney to help expedite what could be a very, very laborious, bureaucratic matter of having to deal with a police officer and investigating officer.
10: It should not be, because there's onus on the police and on the investigation or investigating officer. Once the matter has been finalized, then he must make sure that your SAP 69s or your record is updated to reflect that it has been withdrawn. And that's a final withdrawal where there's no merit to proceed. Where the matter came before court, representations were made to a senior public prosecutor, and they've made a decision, though there's no merits to proceed, or even in cases where there were diversion programs, where the charges were withdrawn under the condition that you had to attend to a diversion program. But what happens is that sometimes that diversion program, they will say 6 months' time that you need to comply with it, but the police, they will see that there's still a diversion program, and they will leave it, and they will not necessarily update. So the onus is on you to, once you finalize with your NICRO program and once the matter has been finally withdrawn, then you can go to the investigating officer and ask the investigating officer to update your 69s, meaning that it's a form that needs to be filled in and completed and sent to LCRC, which is the local criminal record center here in Cape Town. Then that will be updated and your docket will be archived. But there will still be a reflection that it is withdrawn. Then the onus is on you to go to a police station and to do a fingerprint clearance. And that fingerprint clearance are then sent to LCRC, and then they will basically erase that record.
9: Milton Delaope, unfortunately, that's all we have time for, but thanks so much. You've given us a base understanding on what the procedures are.
2: You loved this conversation when it first happened.
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1: Eyewitness News, I'm Khumbuzile Tabete. Security expert Endima Shaile says delaying tactics might be used by some witnesses who've been subpoenaed to testify at the Madlanga Commission of Inquiry. High-profile witnesses facing criminal allegations are scheduled to testify this week, including Crime Intelligence Deputy Head Feroz Khan, who was set to testify on Tuesday. But Khan is believed to have been readmitted to hospital. He was first hospitalized in June after he was allegedly shot outside his Houghton home 3 days before he was due to testify. Mashaile elaborates.
2: You would do anything and everything to make sure that you duck and dive from not appearing in front of the commission till its time expires. These are strategies so that your time in front of the commission is curtailed and you are not being made to sit in that hot seat and be fried by the questions.
1: Minister in the Presidency for Women, Youth and Persons with Disabilities, Sindisiwe Chikunga, has moved to clarify her meeting with Mpumalanga taxi boss Joe Sibanyoni in 2023. In a statement, Chikunga has confirmed meeting with Sibanyoni once during her tenure in the Transport Department, but denied claims that their discussion was about organized crime syndicates. Chikunga says she met with Sibanyoni at his request as his taxis went operating at the time, but the minister says she did not discuss, nor does she know of the alleged cartel operations and the apparent divided allegiances within the Transport Department. When Sibanyoni testified at the Madlanga Commission, he claimed he attempted to lift the lid on alleged cartel activities on late taxi boss Jothan Msibi's Gauteng farm. The Congress of South African Trade Unions says its upcoming National Congress will push for bolder resolutions to establish a permanent basic income grant for unemployed South Africans. The Labour Federation says it will defend the existing Social Relief of Distress grant of 370 rand a month as a foundation for a permanent basic income grant. The SRD grant has been funded until March next year and has also been the subject of a legal challenge. COSATU President is Zingi Swalosi.
3: South Africa, one thing that we are sure of, cannot be built on mass hunger. So when the Treasury says the courts are wrong and they want to review this and they are prepared to fight, we think it would not be a wise decision. Social protection is essential, and we think that basic income grant, or at least this SRD grant, must be defended.
1: Western Cape local government MEC Anton Bredell is calling for a full audit of Eskom's infrastructure in the Overstrand municipality. This follows a meeting with Hermanus residents where ongoing electricity supply challenges in the area were raised. Bredell says rapid population and economic growth is placing increasing pressure on basic services, with the region outgrowing Eskom's infrastructure. Residents have raised concerns about infrastructure theft, lengthy delays for new electricity connections, and billing problems. Bredell has committed to escalating the concerns to the Provincial Integrated Energy and Water Council, where provincial leaders will engage directly with Eskom's management. The Gauteng provincial government says it will engage the city of Johannesburg on the possibility of integrating 41 ambulances bought by the metro into the provincial emergency medical services system. In a statement, the province clarified it had no involvement in the procurement of the vehicles 6 years ago and noted they've remained unused since then. Provincial government spokesperson Sizwe Pamla says the province is also reviewing the city's application to operate an emergency response service from 6 stations.
4: This was done in order to guarantee uniform emergency care that meets national standards. The province is planning to engage with the city of Johannesburg about what to do with the vehicles, including possibly bringing them into the provincial system.
1: Ford Motor Company SA is recalling 2,275 Ford Ranger double cab vehicles due to an airbag defect. According to the company, the affected vehicles were sold nationwide between 22 May 2026 and 23 June 2026 and were also exported to Namibia, Botswana, Lesotho and Eswatini. The National Consumer Commission is urging consumers who own the affected vehicles to take them to the nearest authorized Ford dealership to arrange for an inspection and repair at no cost. Commission spokesperson is Pet Ontaba.
5: According to Ford, the side curtain airbags of the affected vehicles may actually interact with the B-pillar trim during the inflation and not deploy as intended. They say if this occurs, the B-pillar ramp may detach from the vehicle and plunge, especially when the side curtain airbag deploys. This may actually increase the risk of injury to vehicle occupants.
1: And finally, authorities in Nepal say unidentified victims of the devastating flash floods are being buried. DNA samples are being taken to allow families to identify and recover remains of their loved ones. Thousands remain missing, with the death toll now standing at 768. Foreign Secretary Amrit Bahadur Rai says necessary resources for search and rescue efforts are in place.
6: A dedicated emergency control room at the Ministry of Foreign Affairs is coordinating with the relevant agencies as well as with the families of missing people. Given the extensive damage to critical infrastructure, houses, road networks, bridges and hydropower facilities, a detailed assessment of the need is currently underway for post-disaster national assessment, and we anticipate requiring international assistance for rehabilitation and reconstruction in the days to come.
1: Your weather, a fine Gauteng. Temperatures in Johannesburg starting at a low of 7, peaking at 25. Pretoria starting at a low of 10, peaking at 26. And Vereeniging 8 and 25. Cape Town will be fine with light to moderate southeasterly winds. Temperatures starting at a low of 11 and reaching highs of 19. I'm Khumbuzile Tabete, and that's a wrap of your Eyewitness News.
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8: So South African women are more at risk of toxic stress, and that according to the Women's Report 2024, when women and men not only respond differently to stress, but of late more South African women are reporting increased levels of stress and stress-related disorders such as depression and PTSD.

0: women, as you managed, across, as you mentioned, across the world, women are impacted more. But we do have unique challenges in South Africa as well. For example, still the socioeconomic imbalances in terms of men and women, but also the disproportionate exposure to violence and harassment and commuting times. And then also all the additional unpaid work that women do at home, the domestic chores, the childcare, etc.
1: So it's the juggle that is making life very, very different. Just tell us about this kind of stress, because there's a positive stress and there's a negative stress. Just put it into context for us.
0: Yeah, so we talk about good stress or use stress, and that is the stress that we're all subjected to that help us to function. You make you on time for work, help you to catch a deadline. We function better if we're just slightly on the edge. But however, positive stress, as they leads to minimal changes in our body, when the stress becomes intolerable and are persistent over a long period of time or very, very intense, like in trauma or loss, then it has an effect on our bodies, on our nervous system, and that can lead to physical changes in our sympathetic nervous system and even also in our cognitive functioning. And that's what we talk about, toxic stress then.
1: I'm chatting to Professor Renata Schoeman, head of the MBA in Healthcare Leadership Program at Stellenbosch Business School. Prof, did you suggest maybe in some of the commentary that you've just made that certain demographics are maybe more inclined to suffer this negative stress?
0: I think if we talk in terms of stresses in the world, everyone is subjected to stress. But yes, if you are in underprivileged society where there might be more violence that you're exposed to, but I'm always very, very hesitant of making a generalization like that. But for example, if you're dependent on commuting to work on public transport, we know that the chance that you're exposed to violence is bigger, or micro harassments and sexual harassment. Mm. But more in general, if we look at the gender differences, we see that both genders can be exposed to harassment at work or can be exposed to bullying at work. But women are less likely to speak up. And A, it is because of the socioeconomic climate, but also the vulnerability or the perceived vulnerability that they have and the lack of psychological safety. And, you know, you're often a little bit damned if you do, damned if you don't. You know, if you're a woman, if you say you need to take care of your children and there might be a case where you might drop a ball, then it's said, yeah, it's because you're a mother. And yet, if you're not a mother, then it must say, oh, but you won't understand because you're not a mother. Mm. So there's this unfair way of where women are being perceived and treated in the workplace that often then contribute to even more of the workplace related stress.
1: You mentioned that men and women respond differently to stress. Maybe you should explain that to us as well.
0: Yes, so there's two ways that we respond and two ways that we deal with it. Now, once again, it is a generalization. As I said, we need always be careful how we deal with generalization. But in general, women tend to value relationships and recognition and respect more at work, and they also tend to internalize their stress more. So they develop anxiety, or they develop depression, or gastrointestinal problems, or sleeping disturbances more often than men. Men, by the contrary, tend to externalize their stress. They might be a bit more irritable, more aggressive, or they might go to substances or gambling or pornography, so externalizing behavior in dealing with stress. And then also, when they deal with stress, or when they deal with things that counter their stress, it's more that they value remuneration and achievement. So men will tolerate the stress if they feel that they are rewarded for it, where women, if they feel that my psychological safety and my relationships is affected, it definitely leads to increased stress then.
1: We've been talking about a lot of things. We've been talking about job opportunities, we've been talking gender pay gap, maybe even insecurity in the workplace. Are those factors that also exacerbate, kind of, let's call it, normal stressful conditions?
0: Yeah, it's interesting. We often talk about the gender pay gap, and it's scary that we're actually going backward. If we think of 2008, women were earning 89 cents for every rand a man were earning. But currently, or in 2021, it deteriorated to only 78 cents. I think the one problem that we have is that we only think in terms of monetary remuneration, where women tend to value flexibility more. So we do not necessarily want exactly one rand, but what about we have 95 cents and we have 1 hour later in the morning that we can drop our children at school and

0: then work a bit later, so that flexibility. So if we look at the gender pay gap and remuneration, I do think it's time to have a novel look at it and really look at what do we value, not only the monetary part of it.
1: Yeah, and we need to look at that gender pay gap very, very differently. It's premised maybe on the culture of men being providers in a patriarchy kind of system. How do we ultimately turn that on its head?
0: As I mentioned, I think it's important that we do look at equal opportunities and we do look at equal treatment, but maybe equal is also not the right word. Maybe rather just treatment. You know, women want maternity leave, or some women, I should say, need maternity leave, not everyone. But so we can't even make a blanket statement there. You know, women get the maternity leave, men don't, because not all women get that or want that or need that. So we need to be very, very careful and really having a little bit more of a tailor approach to look at it. And what is just? What is just for each lady and each guy at work? It's not always equality that we need.
1: Yeah, I think that's such an important point, Professor Renata Skuman, our guest. Let us understand how that toxic stress impacts a woman's productivity in the workplace.
0: So as I mentioned, there's a lot of physical symptoms that can come from the toxic stress, that chronic stress response, our blood pressure, our gastrointestinal problems you can develop, even infertility problems can develop. But we also know about the cognitive challenges. So you struggle to concentrate, you're worried, you're anxious, and ultimately it can even lead to burnout, where people disengage then from their work and their productivity go down. And we know that that contributes to a huge economic loss then for organizations as well, in terms of people, what we call, that have presenteeism. So you're not absent from work, but you're not actually very productive at work. And it is up to 4.6% of the cost of stress-related conditions in the workplace is that presenteeism that we see. Now, we obviously know that burnout and the consequences, we had this conversation before, the significant cost it had. But what we also see then is the deterioration of interpersonal relationships and the lack of psychological safety, which also mean then that women are less likely to speak up around their mental health challenges in the workplace. And what is interesting that we also saw with the research, burnout has been decreasing. And I think it is that since COVID, organizations are really investing, or many organizations, in the mental health of the workers and really took all those messages that we had repeatedly in the media also on board. But what we have seen is that stress has increased. And we can speculate about it. It is fast-paced. There is more socioeconomic stress. It is all kinds of stress, but also maybe the whole new culture of hybrid working and always being online.
1: Yeah, well, you know, it's not as if that stress can be switched off or on selectively. It's going to impact all part of your life. And we're going to continue this conversation. Professor Renata Skuman, our guest, we're talking about South African working women more at risk of toxic stress. That according to a Women's Report 2024. Prof, you can't switch on and off the stress. It's going to be cascading in all spheres of your existence, wouldn't it?
0: Absolutely. And I think it's very important that we also, when we experience a stressful time, not always just blame work and expect them to sort it. There's many other reasons we can have various physical symptoms that might be associated with stress. I'm just quickly thinking in terms of hormonal changes in women. So, for example, perimenopause, where you can really have the fatigue, the brain fog, the poor sleep, doesn't really necessarily mean you are subjected to stress, although the two often can coincide to the level in your career where you are at. But sometimes it's biological changes. And we always need to remember that in terms of our mental well-being, yes, there's an onus on the employers, but there's also an onus on ourselves, our personal responsibility and accountability to look after our own health. So being aware of physical conditions, you know, hypertension, diabetes, that might develop at any time, especially if you have a genetic vulnerability to it. But then also, what do you do as a person to manage your stress levels? I often think it's a matter of also energy balance. You know, there's a lot of things that we have to engage engage in every single day that we don't necessarily like, that we don't necessarily want to do, but it's part of the parcel of living and part of the parcel of working and earning an income or a life. But then there's also things that can energize us, and that's why the topic of self-care and building your own resilience is also so important. You know, it doesn't help your employer try to get a lot of mental health strategies in place at work, but you never switch off at night, you use substances, you don't sleep properly, you don't eat properly, you don't make time to exercise or to spend time with your family and your significant others and your friends. So if you do not take care of yourself, you will struggle, and that doesn't necessarily mean it's your work's fault. Mm.
1: I think let us understand as well, in search of this balance, the stress can translate into pathology, can it not?
0: Yes, it can. And I want to address the word balance. I don't believe personally that there's something like work-life balance. I mean, it's not like 50-50. And work is good. You know, the work is proven that it's actually a protective factor for your mental health. It's people that doesn't have work that struggle more. But I want to talk about boundaries. Where do you draw the line in terms of when do you respond, when are you available? But also, when do you draw lines with your family, with your friends? Mm. Because there needs to be time for self-care.
1: Yeah. Okay, so you talk about the workplace, and the workplace can be made a little more conducive then in response to the levels of stress that women are suffering. What comes to mind? What are the things that can easily be implemented at that level?
0: I think there's a lot of awareness and education that has been done in terms of stress and the red flags for mental health difficulties over the past couple of years. But perhaps really starting to have the conversation in terms of establishing accommodating workplace practices and family-friendly policies that enhance work-life boundaries and enable women to fulfill their other roles as well. Childcare, we often have to take care of elderly parents as well, our household chores. And somewhere along this, we need to fit in self-care.
1: Yeah.
0: Now, it is interesting what a small thing, like, for example, being able to start 1 hour later at work in the morning, how big that can be, the impact of it. Or maybe one afternoon off every second week just to be able to attend some of your children's medical needs or their school and sport-related needs. But it's also important that women need to be encouraged to access professional support without the fear of discrimination. And then there should be absolutely zero tolerance for bullying and unsafe workplace environments where there's also harassment or even worse violence.
1: Yeah, so there is a place where it can coexist a little more, so it can overlap in the workspace and reduce those stress levels, and we should actively pursue that space.
0: Absolutely. And something that I didn't always think about, you know, we often think of commuting is like stressful, you know, so 2 hours on the N1 or whatever the case might be. But if you are making use of public transport 4 or 5 o'clock in the morning, it is even a more stressful ballgame in terms of your safety.
1: Absolutely. Absolutely. So just you mentioned also that it impacts the bottom line. So let's just understand the economic impact of absenteeism and presenteeism due to depression.
0: Yeah, so when we look at the studies that has recently been conducted, there's a couple, and the one that's most important, if we think in terms of the impact on the GDP, that's the easiest way to look at it. And what we then know is that the presenteeism can cost the GDP up to 4%, where absenteeism is only about a fifth of that percentage.
1: Oh.
0: So people being absent from work is not nearly as big a problem as people that's at work but not functioning optimally.
1: Wow. Oh, now that's a light bulb moment for all of us, Prof. And a whole lot there for us to think about. We appreciate your time, and it's certainly important for us to have this kind of conversation and see what collectively we can do about it. Professor Donata Skooman is, of course, the head of healthcare leadership at Stellenbosch Business School. And the Women's Report, now in its 12th edition, offers accessible evidence-based insights into the working lives and experiences of women in Africa to inform HR practitioners, line managers, and academics on the topical issues facing women at work. The 2024 Women's Report, focused on women's health and the workplace, can be downloaded at www.womensreport.africa/. So that's womensreport.africa. Africa. Articles focus on the impact of stress on women and improving support for female employees through pregnancy, breast cancer, and menopause.
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2: For today, we are talking about choosing the right tires for spring and summer. As we get into conversation with Jasmina Patel Shiba, who is director of Royal Tires and chairperson of the Tire Equipment Parts Association for KZN, that is shortened to TEPA. And Jasmina, welcome to the show. Thank you so, so much for joining us.
3: Thank you for having me. I'm quite excited to be on your show.
2: So tell us why we even need to be thinking about different tire selections for different seasons.
3: Okay. You know, in South Africa, we don't do that. You know, you look at the colder countries like maybe Canada where there's snow and stuff like that. Then you would consider changing your tires, you know, when you got extreme weather. But for us in South Africa, you just choose the right tire for your car that comes with the specification and you're good to go. I think the important thing to remember when you're driving in wet weather, you know, you need to make sure the tread depth of your tire is not less than 1.6, which is the legal limit.
2: Okay. And I think it is important to keep that in mind, because I think many of us don't pay attention to our tires as often as we should. We wait until there are problems where now you feel like something is wrong.
3: So if you're talking about general, conditions of your tire, that's extremely important, you know, when you're considering wet weather as well. You know, the tire pressure, check your tire pressure every 2 weeks. Make sure it's, you know, inflated, you don't have any issues, you know, that's very important. And you can do that at any garage. You can do that at any tire fitment center. More importantly, you can go into a RMI recognized tire shop, a tire fitment center, and they'll be able to sort you out.
2: Okay, so let's look then at spring, summer, where obviously the weather is a lot warmer, but we also are looking at rainy season.
3: Okay, so, you know, the main thing to look out for when you're driving in wet weather, right? So, you know, there's this term called aquaplaning, and that's when the water in the tire, you know, gets a bit too much and you start to maybe skid a little bit.
2: Oh, so you're gonna look out. I learned about that word, unfortunately, after a car accident. I didn't know what aquaplaning was, and it was exactly that, where it's like you put
3: what
2: your
3: did
2: foot...
3: You do? What did you do in that moment?
2: I got slammed into, so the person behind me put their foot on the brakes and the car aquaplaned. So it's like, it's like your car's just sliding on ice, basically.
3: Yes.
2: It doesn't grip anything. There's something that happens and it's not anybody's fault. So I didn't know that term until that happened, where I learned about aquaplaning. And the scary thing is that you can be driving so slowly and the car just gains momentum, and that's what happened in the case of myself.
3: Oh yeah, I'm glad to hear that you are okay though.
2: Yes, all fine. So what do you need to be doing differently in terms of what you're looking at with your tires?
3: Okay, so the general upkeep, right? Tire pressure is important. Make sure you're using the right tire specification for your car, because that's so important. You don't want to have the wrong size on your car. You don't want to have, you know, a different. So when you're fitting tires, right, and then you need to consider this. If you only need to replace two tires, whether it's the front or the back, make sure, say, for instance, the back two tires are the same tires. That's important, you know, and the same brand. And then look at rotating your tires regularly, every 8,000 to 10,000 kilometers, or, you know, within the year. If the year is up, then whatever comes first. That's important.
2: Okay, so when we talk about rotating tires, Is it kind of cheating the system, or you're just doing that to keep them balancing? And when we talk rotating, are we talking left and right or front and back?
3: Okay. So front and back, rotating the front and back, you're not cheating the system. You're creating longevity for your tires, which is, you know, everybody wants. The even wear and tear off the tires as well. So, you know, your tires are getting worn out evenly, which is, you know, that's what you want. So, if you're replacing, like, say, one front tire, make sure it's the same brand and the, you know, the wear and tear. The tire shops are fantastic. The experts are fantastic in giving advice for these things. And I must stress, you know, they make sure it's an RMI shop. They're members of RMI because the standards are pretty high.
2: We're talking about choosing the right type of tires during the summer spring season. And Yasmin, I mean, earlier on we were talking about some of the things one can do with regards to their tires in any season. We've received a voice note.
4: Rotating tires does not work on all cars, especially when you're driving high performance cars like BMWs with staggered tires, where you got wide and narrow tires, like, you know, narrow in the front and wide at the back. This is Simon from Randburg. Thank you.
2: What are your thoughts, Yasmina, there, that on some cars it doesn't work rotating tires?
3: Of course, he's absolutely correct. Because now what he's referring to, so you're with high-performance cars and some other cars as well, you have a different size tire at the back, at the rear, and you have a different size in the front. So definitely that will not work because you're using the wrong size tire. So absolutely. You know, he would have to go to a tire fitment center that specializes in fitting these tires for high performance cars. And I think you have to be very careful with that kind of thing. That comes with a lot of other intricate things to consider.
2: And I think those are nice problems to have, right? If you're driving that level of car. You should not be rotating. You should just be buying the new ones. Where those cars, the tires are costing, what, 20,000 Rand a tire?
3: Yeah, sometimes even more.
2: Oh, my goodness. My goodness. So let's come back now. If a person is trying to buy the all-season tire, which is usually what everybody does, what is a nice middle ground that can accommodate all seasons, but also just ensure one's safety?
3: First of all, when you're considering purchasing a tire, it has to be, you look at what you currently have on your car. So the specifications are on the sidewall of the tire. So look at what brand you're using and look at the size that you have and use that as a benchmark for getting a new set of tires. So, you know, you can't say, okay, I want these tires, but it's not really recommended for your car. So have that in mind. If you want to go for specifically the manufactured equipment one, specifically for your car, then you can go for that. But I think for most people, look at what you currently have and work from there. It depends on the brand that you prefer. Some people prefer their preferences, they prefer a specific brand that they want to go for. They've had good wear and tear on them. So it depends on the driver itself. If you're talking to somebody that knows, you know, what they want, then it becomes easier to service the customer. If you are not sure, talk to somebody, talk to the experts, and they'll be able to advise you on that.
2: Okay, so now when we are getting down to some of the things, I mean, you being in the tire space, what are some of the things that you think as drivers we neglect when it comes to our cars or take for granted?
3: Tire pressure, rotation, and just doing that 2-minute check on your tire to see the tread depth. Tread depth is very important because that's, you know, that's your grip on the road. That's extremely important. I think you need to consider those things.
2: What should a person be looking for? I mean, you can obviously tell if your tire is going kind of bald. But if you are a skeptic who's worried that they're recommending you change your tires, you know, well before time, what should you be seeing with the naked eye? when it comes to the trade?
3: So that's an excellent question. And, you know, like I said, first choose your Thai fitment center that you go to. It's so vital that, you know, I cannot stress this enough, to be a Thai fitment center that is RMI, members of RMI and TIPA, because the standards that TIPA and RMI set are very high. You know, they're very ethical in the way they do things. You will not, you know, if you go to one of these centers and they are RMI accredited, they will not sell you a Thai if they don't need to. You will get good, honest, authentic advice on what you need to do. So, you know, let the experts do what they need to do. You don't need to know everything about tires yourself.
2: When it comes to switching your tires, legally, what is allowed when it comes to getting your old tires back?
3: That's a question at the moment that we've been discussing quite a bit. You know, it's a bit, you do give, I mean, customers, you can give the tires to the customers if they request it. You can't withhold it. You know, you don't know what they're going to be using it for. You know, they could be using it in the garden. They want pot plants, you know, that kind of thing. Not everybody's going to go and sell a tire that is not roadworthy. So, you know, that's a bit of a tricky one. We're still working on that.
2: Okay. And I think it's important to know, because they also have a legal obligation to dispose of them responsibly.
3: Yes. Yes, absolutely. You do.
2: I'm assuming the fear is that they would be resold and they are not roadworthy.
3: Yes. And that does happen. Unfortunately, that's the reality of things. That does happen. But, you know, as a consumer, you got to ask yourself, you know, safety is so important for your loved ones. Would you want to take that chance? Really? Would you really want to take that chance? So, you know, it's a very tricky one. It hasn't been resolved. You know, customers can take their tires. We do allow them to take their tires legally. You know, that's what you're supposed to do. Customer requests for the tires back. That's what you do. You cannot keep them. But they're very vocal about that. Our customers are very vocal. Please remove it, take it, keep it, and we dispose of them responsibly. And those that want to keep it, you know,
2: do the right thing. Use it for garden planters, use it for exercising in your garden and the different things that you can do, but do not sell them or put them back on your vehicle. Thank you so, so much for your time, Yasmina.
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5: Andrea Johnson certainly did not distinguish herself under some relentless questioning from commissioners and evidence leaders at the Madlanga Commission. But really, the number of poor choices, bad readings of the law, ignorance of the law that she had to concede to were really quite worrying. And I suspect that the case against Dumisani Khumalo and Brigadier Nokwela, I don't think there's any alternative but that it be struck off the roll. Like, I just can't see it going ahead. I don't think that Andrea Johnson has much of a future as the head of IDAC, but what about IDAC itself? Dr. Jean Redpath, the senior researcher at the Dula Omar Institute at UWC, with us now. Hello, Jean. Is there rehabilitation for Andrea Johnson, do you think?
6: I really don't think so, and I think for her own sake, she should resign.
5: I'm glad that you agree with the opinion I expressed yesterday. I mean, really, it was truly embarrassing. I mean, sometimes she said, well, I wasn't told, so, you know, blaming it on her staff. But at other times, she had to concede that she'd misread the law, not read the law, not read critical documents that were supposedly part of the cases that they were bringing. It was abject.
6: Yes, and I think what it really exposes is one of the key problems of the National Prosecuting Authority Act, which is that the top 16 people, including the ID head, are not appointed through any kind of competitive process. There's no advertising, there's no strict qualification requirements. They're simply appointed by the president. And this is how we got to have someone like Andrea Johnson as ID head. When she actually went through an interview process last year for the NDPP position, she came out extremely poorly. And if such a process had been followed for the ID head, then it's highly unlikely that she would have been appointed.
5: But is it important that IDAC continue and be strengthened?
6: Absolutely. We know that the Hawks, which are the other main agency that investigates corruption, have an extremely broad mandate. And if one looks at the extent to which they have dealt with corruption over the last 2 years, we find, you know, sort of tens of cases that they've investigated and a grand total of 7 convictions over 2 years relating to corruption, valued at under 200,000 rand. This really, you know, this is really a drop in the ocean compared to the big cases with which we are faced. And when you have an agency such as IDAC, it's particularly designed to deal with intractable cases. You have the prosecution working closely with investigators. So it's usually where there's already some prior case has been established against someone, and now the difficulty is just in building a case in court. That's really what a structure such as IDAC is designed for. And what we need more than anything is for stronger, better IDAC, better people appointed, better resources. Advocate Hermione Cronje, also in the interviews last year, spoke about how she had to battle the Department of Justice to get staff, to get premises. And when she, by the time she resigned, there were only 17 permanent staff. The rest were all seconded or on contract, like Padiachi from the Hawks.
5: And the other cases which IDAC has been building, which have either been enrolled or in the process of decisions about whether to be enrolled, do you think that we can expect the same kind of shoddy approach to the case? I mean, the way that the Khumalo Ngongwele case was taken on, Fadil Adams and his Section 27, so on. I mean, that really is it. If it weren't so desperately, tragically bad, it would have been hilarious how shoddy it was. So, I mean, it would it be unfair to assume that other cases have been subject to similar lack of legal nous?
6: So it would depend entirely on which prosecutor and the team that prosecutor has underneath them has been assigned to the case. Both Shamila Batoy and Andrea Johnson have operated, their managerial style is extremely hands-off, which is, in my view, very inappropriate for a prosecuting authority. You know, they trust their staff implicitly. And so if there are excellent staff there underneath who have taken on certain of the cases, then there is some hope. But if not, then we could be facing quite a bit of trouble with those cases. The fact that it's taken so long for them to be enrolled in the first place, and secondly, the ones that have been enrolled are sort of stagnating in the system, doesn't bode well for those cases going forward.
5: Andrea Johnson's appearance before Mont Lange, an absolute gift for those who fear IDAC, who fear a strong and efficient IDAC.
6: Yes, precisely. I think the trust in the institution has been completely shattered, and it will require a really excellent appointment in IDAC head of a new IDAC head to dispel that trust that has broken.
5: Dr. Jean Redpar, thank you very much for your time. The senior researcher at the Dulla Omar Institute, associated with the University of the Western Cape.
0: Cape Talk.
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7: again.
8: In our health slot today, I want to tip you off about a new app that helps you manage your medical information and make sure you never again panic at the questions on a doctor's intake form or a school application form, for example. It's called Ajuda, and it's the brainchild of two South African moms, one of whom is a pediatrician. They met in the doctor's office and they connected over the frustration of trying to keep track of vaccination records and dates of prior surgeries and all those myriad details that make up a comprehensive medical history. So, like all moms under pressure do, they found a way to fix it. And here we are today with them joining me via Zoom to tell us about the app. Dr. Liza Street is a pediatrician and Taryn Ullman is a technology and marketing business executive. Both of you, welcome. It's lovely to have you with us.
9: Thank you so much. Lovely to be here.
10: Thank you, Papa.
8: It's a pleasure to have you with us. Taryn, am I pronouncing it correctly? Because I know it is a Portuguese name and my Portuguese is non-existent except for some horrible swear words. So please, won't you set us right?
9: You did it very well.
8: It is Ajuda. Ajuda. Okay.
9: Liza speaks Portuguese. She says it much better. Ajuda.
8: Ajuda. Okay. All right. Thanks for clarifying. Now, Taryn, you two literally did meet in Liza's doctor's office. Take us back to that first encounter and what it sparked.
9: Sure. So Liza and I actually met 10 years ago. My son, who's now 13, had to go into hospital with pneumonia. And she was the doctor who admitted him. At the time, I said I didn't like her very much for that reason. But we really just got on very well and then didn't really, besides children and pediatrician visits, didn't see her too often. She had children, I had children, and two of our children have ended up in the same grade at the same school. So we reconnected again. And it was just after COVID that she actually came to my house. My daughter at the time was two, and she came and we just started to speak about how frustrating it was now post-COVID, where you couldn't do anything. You couldn't, drive anywhere or go into, at that point, to the doctor's offices specifically, or you didn't particularly want to.
8: Yeah.
9: We should have access to all of that information in one place, and it should be in the hands of what we say is the patient or the individual. And, that was really where it started. We were frustrated with the fact that everything was scattered and fragmented. And so we met for a coffee, we discussed the idea, and that was literally 3 years ago. And fast forward to where we are now, I mean, the core principle of what we wanted to do is still in place, but we've done, the product itself has evolved hugely and really to benefit both sides, the doctor and the patient.
8: Let's bring the doctor into the conversation. Liza, lovely to have you with us as well. And, it might seem simple saying, well, how hard can it be to keep track of the dates of vaccinations? There's a card for that. Or you can check back in your medical records to see when you last had a prescription with that doctor or these blood tests done. But all of that takes time. And if it's anything like my house, that information is all over the place. Some bits of it are in kids' folders on the computer. Some of them are in actual printed form. I can't remember what year my son had his tonsils out and which antibiotic I took when I was sick earlier this year. There's just too much info. Not even over my own lifetime, but add to that the kids as well. So a lot of it is, as Taryn used the word, fragmented. What does that mean for a doctor who's trying to take a comprehensive medical history, that we don't always recall those details? Or maybe the flip side of the question, Liza, is why is it so important for a doctor to have that kind of level of granular detail?
10: Absolutely. Thanks, Pippa. So, really it is, we are under so much pressure as healthcare practitioners. Our practices are busy. We want to be able to accurately diagnose you at the time of the consultation. And in that 30-minute consultation, or depending however long the appointment is, you want to try and get as much information concisely to be able to provide an accurate diagnosis so that you can then refer based on what's needed to the right, super specialist.
8: Yeah.
10: You want to be able to send to the right physio. You want to make sure you do the right blood test. You want to not overuse or underuse your resources, because a lot of the time you end up not doing investigations because you think, oh, this only happened twice. Meanwhile, it's been four times that, say, a child had a urinary tract infection or they've had something. But the moms, we forget, like you say. And a lot of the information is available, but it's scattered. Like we've used that word, it's fragmented, it's scattered, but it's all over. It's on an email. It's in your file. And really, for me, need to now, even the most organized parents that have come to visit me and they bring a file full of information, to go through all that documentation in a 30-minute consultation and still examine the child and continue forward, it's hard to do. Yeah. So from a time management and to be have more convenient care for the doctor, it's great to have all that information in something that is familiar. So we all have our vaccination cards, and those cards are hugely beneficial because they have the birth history on it and all the vaccination and the growth. Yeah. And you can pick up a lot of information on one card. But we should have that vaccination card so much more informative. Like, it should be on another level. And that's what we've kind of tried to do with the Judah, is to say everything that you could possibly need to share with your doctor. It's the over-the-counter medication. It's your homeopathic medication. If you're taking vitamins, if you, whatever you're on actually affects something else. Yeah. So I don't want to prescribe you another antibiotic if the GP prescribed you an antibiotic a week ago. There must be something else going on. Or, you know, so for us to really give you an accurate diagnosis, improve the way we, the quality of our healthcare, it's essential that you bring the information to us. And on that second note, it's really, you know, healthcare has changed. Before, you would go to one GP who coordinated all your healthcare, whereas now you go where you can get an appointment, you know, doctors, wherever the closest GP or at that time if you're traveling. So really, between memory and fragmented notes, together with the fact that we move around a lot, we're busy working moms, yeah, we need to have this all in one place.
8: The safety aspect, I think I really want to highlight here. What you said is so important about keeping track of everything you're taking. And as you say, if one doctor has prescribed you the steroids for, you know, whatever the condition might be, but another doesn't realize that you've, you know, you've bought an over-the-counter medication that might counteract or interact badly with that particular drug. It's the sort of the cohesive monitoring of everything. Added to that, the problem that we are forgetful, and sometimes we don't think to declare things we don't regard as important or noteworthy. I'm remembering a friend saying to me how close she came to being put on really badly interactive drugs because she forgot to tell her doctor that she was on birth control. She said, I take it every day of my life. I don't think of it as a medicine anymore. So when the doctor asked her, what drugs are you on? She gave her a list but forgot the birth control. And thankfully, in that case, the doctor happened to say, by the way, I just want to double check you're not on whatever it was, because this one doesn't do so well with that drug. And she said, oh my goodness, I forgot. But that's an example of how easy it is to overlook this kind of information, and how easy it is for it to be problematic that you overlooked it. So, Taryn, back to you. Let's talk about how a Judah solves that problem. What sort of information is kept, in what form, and how is it accessed?
9: Sure. You know, when we look in a post-COVID world, AI is very prominent. Digitalization of any industry is very prominent. And in our research, we really found that out of all the industries, healthcare was the sort of slowest to evolve technically. There's a huge amount of innovation going on in the, you know, within different organizations. But at the patient level, at the on the ground, we're still very paper-based. We still very, you know, file and put things in our cupboard, et cetera. And so we wanted to make sure that we had all of this in one place. So what we've built is what we've launched right now, which is really just the very beginning. There's a lot more to come, but our two key features. So the first one is a vault, and that vault is separated into different folders. So you can upload if, for example, you've got your child's road to health card or their vaccine card, as you mentioned earlier, and you want to take a quick photo of it and just upload it for safekeeping, it's there. You can still keep the paper-based one in your cupboard if that makes you feel more comfortable. You know, we're evolving slowly in that sense. If you have an x-ray, if you have a laboratory, a blood test results, all of that can be easily uploaded, labeled, and managed that way. That's our first step. In the future, what we are doing, and not in the future, we are currently busy with it now, is we've got multiple partners in the full ecosystem. So whether those are your medical aides, whether they are the hospital groups, whether they are the different laboratories and so forth that we are integrating with. So you'll be able to use, say, for example, your ID number, and all of that information will then flow into those folders automatically. Ideally, we don't want and don't expect you to be sitting and uploading everything. But like Lisa said, you have some very organized moms who are really on top of it and want to. And so as a starting point, you can do it immediately now. And then the second feature that we've got is what we call a one-time form. And you mentioned it in your introduction. It is the most frustrating thing when you go to various different doctors or different healthcare providers, and you have to fill out all of your information again and again and again, and remember that information. So it's one thing to have your personal information and perhaps billing or medical aid info. On the other hand, there's all your health info. What am I allergic to? Have I got a history of hypertension, et cetera, et cetera? All the information that any provider will ask you. And if you do that and then you go off to the labs and then you go and have an x-ray, you're filling a lot of that information 2, 3, 4 times in one afternoon.
8: Yeah.
9: And then again, the next day and the next day. It's just quite crazy. So we've created a form that pulls all of that information. You fill it out once in the peace of your own home with relying on the memory and whatever you've got at your fingertips. And then when you go in, you can either just email it to the doctor or print it out and take it with you. And then they have got that. So you never have to fill it out over and over again. And what we are busy doing as well is working with the various doctors' practices to adopt that and to be aware of that. So when patients do come in with their one-time form, they're familiar. So right. We're working on both sides to get this adoption.
8: Crucial concern is the security of this information. And Taryn, as the techie in the room, talk to us about what you do. Obviously, it requires a degree of trust in the product to say, I'm going to load up very, very personal information like this. You want to have guarantees that it is safe. Talk to us about the security aspect.
9: Security is paramount for us. And it is a question that we are asked with almost every conversation at any level. So we implement very robust data encryption on all of the information that is coming through. The system itself is hosted on a platform called Render, which is out of California, and hosted in with all of the protocols in place from a hosting environment perspective. We adhere to all of the privacy standards like GDPR and POPI. And we also use two-factor authentication protocols to make sure that you are opting in, that when you are uploading your information, that it's secured and only you can access it. Aside from the basics, which I've just mentioned, we also do very regular security audits and things like what is it called, penetration testing and whatnot, that allows us to make, like banking, to make sure that it's 100% safe.
8: Okay, thanks for that reassurance. Lisa, let me circle back to you. Obviously, you think this is a great idea, so much so that you've been party to building it. I'm interested to know how your colleagues in the industry are responding when you talk to them about it. I know that this is not aligned to any medical aid or healthcare group or anything like that, but you want it to be freely available to anybody who wants to use it. Are you finding that your colleagues are receptive to the idea?
10: Absolutely. You know, the thing is, when we look at a doctor-patient consultation, it is a deeply personal interaction. And what we found is that information that is exchanged between you as the provider and your patient should remain between the two of you without any prying eyes or ears in that consultation. And so really, by this being based for the patient, by the patient, controlled by the patient, it empowers them to only share that information with the next healthcare provider at their discretion. So people love the concept that what information is shared with their patients remains with the patient, and then the patient is really empowered to then go ahead and share it with whom they want to. And it's a very empowering tool for a patient, because at the moment there isn't such a tool. You know, if any information is captured, you know, you're signing off some sort of T's and C's that's got small writing, and you don't know what data is being captured and who's reading what. So in this way, Judah can be completely transparent, and I think that's what makes it so special and so powerful, because we really are looking at that privilege of that doctor-patient relationship and keeping it within the doctors and the patients only.
8: Okay, thanks for that. In closing, Taryn, free to access the app, is the intention that it is going to remain free to access going forward, or do you think this is a sort of a basic introductory version that will be available to everybody, and that there might be a monetized, more sophisticated version further down the line?
9: So we believe inherently that access to your health information should be free. So the product as it is today, and access to the vault to upload and receive your information, and access to the one-time form is entirely free. What we are busy doing is building a lot of other added value features. So whether that's in the diagnostics or the prompting or the booking and directory side, and those may, if somebody wants to use those tools, there will be a fee associated to that. But that is really taking, you know, a base product and making it a lot more premium and giving you a lot more access should you want it. The other thing just to note is that in the same way you just mentioned to Lisa now, because we are agnostic to everybody, but yeah, we represent the individual, and the individual is both a public patient, it is a private patient, it is someone who might practice Western medicine, someone who might practice Eastern or traditional medicine or homeopathic or alternative medicines. It doesn't matter. We're about you and your ecosystem. So the idea that you can manage your own environment in that ecosystem, we 100% want that to be for free forever, because that is how you can own your health, which is really what our tagline is. So if you go to ajuda.co.za and you sign up, it is whatever you can do today, you will always be able to do for free.
8: Okay, thank you for that. Now, the website you've just mentioned is spelled A-J-U-D-A, ajuda.co.za. Lisa, what's the meaning of ajuda?
10: So ajuda actually means help in Portuguese. Okay. So we play a couple of words. And, you know, at the end of the day, doctors who become doctors or anyone who enters the healthcare industry really does it to help patients. So we thought we'd keep it simple. And both Taryn and I have Portuguese heritage. So we thought it will bring it a little bit close to home from our hearts. And, yeah, it means help.
8: Thank you both so much for helping introduce us to the concept. Great to have you with us on the show, and all the best for the building of the platform into the future. Great to have you with us today.
10: Thanks so much.
9: Thanks so much.
8: You've been listening to Dr. Lisa Street and Taryn Ullman, the founders of Ajuda. If you are interested in playing around and taking a look at the app and finding out more about what it can offer you, the website to visit is ajuda.co.za.

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1: With a wrap of your eyewitness news, I'm Khumbuzile Tabete. Security expert Andima Shaile says delaying tactics might be used by some witnesses who've been subpoenaed to testify at the Madlanga Commission of Inquiry. High-profile witnesses facing criminal allegations are scheduled to testify this week, including Crime Intelligence Deputy Head Feroz Khan, who was set to testify on Tuesday. But Khan is believed to have been readmitted to hospital. He was first hospitalized in June after he was allegedly shot outside his Houghton home 3 days before he was due to testify. Mashaile elaborates.
2: You would do anything and everything to make sure that you duck and dive from not appearing in front of the commission till its time expires. These are strategies so that your time in front of the commission is curtailed and you are not being made to sit in that hot seat and be fried by the questions.
1: Minister in the Presidency for Women, Youth and Persons with Disabilities, Sindisiwe Chikunga, has moved to clarify her meeting with Mpumalanga taxi boss Joe Sibanyoni in 2023. In a statement, Chikunga has confirmed meeting with Sibanyoni once during her tenure in the Transport Department, but denied claims that their discussion was about organized crime syndicates. Chikunga says she met with Sibanyoni at his request as his taxis weren't operating at the time, but the minister says she did not discuss nor does she know of the alleged cartel operations and the apparent divided allegiances within the Transport Department. When Sibanyoni testified at the Madlanga Commission, he claimed he attempted to lift the lid on alleged cartel activities on late taxi boss Jothan Msibi's Gauteng farm. The Congress of South African Trade Unions says its upcoming National Congress will push for bolder resolutions to establish a permanent basic income grant for unemployed South Africans. The Labour Federation says it will defend the existing Social Relief of Distress grant of 370 rand a month as a foundation for a permanent basic income grant. The SRD grant has been funded until March next year and has also been the subject of a legal challenge. KASATU President Izingi Swalosi.
3: South Africa, one thing that we are sure of, cannot be built on mass hunger. So when the Treasury says the courts are wrong and they want to review this and they are prepared to fight, we think it would not be a wise decision. Social protection is essential, and we think that basic income grant, or just this SRD grant, must be defended.
1: Western Cape local government MEC Anton Bredell is calling for a full audit of Eskom's infrastructure in the Overstrand municipality. This follows a meeting with Hermanus residents where ongoing electricity supply challenges in the area were raised. Bredell says rapid population and economic growth is placing increasing pressure on basic services, with the region outgrowing Eskom's infrastructure. Residents have raised concerns about infrastructure theft, lengthy delays for new electricity connections, and billing problems. Bredell has committed to escalating the concerns to the Provincial Integrated Energy and Water Council, where provincial leaders will engage directly with Eskom's management. The Gauteng provincial government says it will engage the city of Johannesburg on the possibility of integrating 41 ambulances bought by the metro into the provincial emergency medical services system. In a statement, the province clarified it had no involvement in the procurement of the vehicles 6 years ago and noted they've remained unused since then. Provincial government spokesperson Sizwe Pamla says the province is also reviewing the city's application to operate an emergency response service from 6 stations.
4: This was done in order to guarantee uniform emergency care that meets national standards. The province is planning to engage with the city of Johannesburg about what to do with the vehicles, including possibly bringing them into the provincial system.
1: Ford Motor Company SA is recalling 2,275 Ford Ranger double cab vehicles due to an airbag defect. According to the company, the affected vehicles were sold nationwide between 22 May 2026 and 23 June 2026 and were also exported to Namibia, Botswana, Lesotho and Eswatini. The National Consumer Commission is urging consumers who own the affected vehicles to take them to the nearest authorized Ford dealership to arrange for an inspection and repair at no cost. Commission spokesperson is Pep Dontaba.
5: According to Ford, the side curtain airbags of the affected vehicles may actually interact with the B-pillar trim during the inflation and not deploy as intended. They say if this occurs, the B-pillar ramp may detach from the vehicle and plunge, especially when the side curtain airbag deploys. This may actually increase the risk of injury to vehicle occupants.
1: And finally, authorities in Nepal say unidentified victims of the devastating flash floods are being buried. DNA samples are being taken to allow families to identify and recover remains of their loved ones. Thousands remain missing, with the death toll now standing at 768. Foreign Secretary Amrit Bahadur Rai says necessary resources for search and rescue efforts are in place.
6: A dedicated emergency control room at the Ministry of Foreign Affairs is coordinating with the relevant agencies as well as with the families of missing people. Given the extensive damage to critical infrastructure, houses, road networks, bridges and hydropower facilities, a detailed assessment of the need is currently underway for post-disaster national assessment, and we anticipate requiring international assistance for rehabilitation and reconstruction in the days to come.
1: Your weather, a fine Gauteng, temperatures in Johannesburg starting at a low of 7, peaking at 25, Pretoria starting at a low of 10, peaking at 26, and Vereeniging 8 and 25. Cape Town will be fine with light to moderate southeasterly winds, temperatures starting at a low of 11 and reaching highs of 19. I'm Khumbuzile Thabete, and that's a wrap of your Eyewitness News.
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9: 7 minutes now, it is past 4 o'clock. A very good morning to you and welcome to the Monday edition of Early Breakfast here on Cape Talk and 702. I fully expect that today I was going to talk about rugby, as I expect I will. If you were at Cape Town Stadium this past Saturday and you were in the incredible chaos and energy that transpired, I wasn't at the stadium at all, but I did follow the match, obviously, live, and I was just amazed by what Cape Town was able to do in hosting what was an incredible match. Incredible partly because the Springboks won. It does make a difference, I suppose, in our reception and acceptance of it. However, for me,

0: For most people, tiredness is not a sleep problem, it's an energy production problem. And those are two completely different things. Wait 90 minutes after waking up before your first caffeinated coffee. Your adrenal system will thank you.
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2: Aircraft that flew apparently so low above the Cape Town Stadium, so much so that Air Link had to issue a media statement to indicate that it was safe for them to do so. And that it had been rehearsed and that each aircraft, as is normal, was being steered by three experienced captains and pilots, and that all the necessary permissions had been obtained from the Civil Aviation Authority, which is incredible. It was marvelous. I mean, we knew there was going to be a flyover, right? We know this. It happened at Ellis Park. It was going to happen in Cape Town as well. I didn't expect for there to be two, so seeing two of them was super grand. One clad, or liveried rather, in green for the Springboks, the other, of course, in black for the All Blacks. Truly, truly amazing. And I was still very much in the CBD at the time. So to see these two approaching Cape Town Stadium was a thing to marvel. Absolutely a thing to marvel. But at which point did anyone feel unsafe, I wonder? I mean, lucky the guys who were on top of the roof at Cape Town Stadium in order to capture the two aircraft guy. I don't know how they would have gotten up there, but that's a different story. But at no point, surely, did it feel like those pilots were going to lose control and catastrophe was going to ensue. But well done to Air Link. I think they dominated social media yesterday, at least on my platforms, more so than the actual match and the reflection of the victory by the Springboks. If you'd like to reflect on that, you're most welcome to give me a call on 021-446-0567 or 1-1-888-30702. In a moment, we'll play back a little bit of the post-match conference that the coach, Rassie Erasmus, the captain, Siya Kolisi, and of course the man who was celebrated on Saturday for his 100th call-up as a Springbok, Peter Steff Du Toit. The three of them were participating in that conference. Now, when we played back, the questions from the media representatives in the room are not going to be clear. But in the answers that the three principals give, you'll be able to ascertain what the question was in the first place. So nothing for you to worry about. Coming up on the show today, Liesl van der Westhuizen is away until Thursday. Hey, she's only back on Thursday. So this morning we speak to Sipiwo Glass, who's a race director of Khayelitsha Road Race, talking to us about Khayelitsha's big race returning. Sipiwo will be joining us in about a half an hour from now, at about 20 minutes to 5. We'll then speak to Zamandungwa Khumalo, who's the author of Buy Your First Home, South Africa's Ultimate Guide for Newbies, talking about what you need to know before joining a property stock file. Zamandungwa will join us at about 10 minutes to 5 this morning. You heard in EWN that COSATU is preparing for the 15th National Congress. Amongst other things, they are pushing for bolder resolutions on the basic income grant. We'll speak to their parliamentary coordinator, Matthew Parks, at about 5:15. And then an important meeting in the taxi sector here in the Western Cape starting today. A meeting between taxi representatives as well as the Western government. We'll speak to the spokesperson for Santaco here in the Western Cape, Makosandile Dumana. Makosandile will join us at about 10 minutes to 6.
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4: This is Early Breakfast with Africa Milani.
2: To that press conference that took place following the victory by the Springboks over the All Blacks in the second test between the two great nations. The Boks were outscored 4-3, but a flawless kicking performance from Charleston Kobe with 4 penalty goals to add to 3 conversions of tries by Jesse Krill, Damien De Allende, as well as Siya Kolisi clinched that hard-fought victory. Rassie Erasmus saying of the All Blacks, they're a brilliant team and they're definitely things that we must

0: fix as South Africa ahead of that third test that's taking place at the FNB Stadium this coming Saturday. Here's some of the press conference that took place following the match on Saturday.
1: We thought it was going to be wet, and that's why we picked the front row. The whole weather prediction the whole week was going to be wet, and we thought then we'll need our more heavier front row for the first half of the game. We were always going to use two front rows, but then closer to the game it came, the weather set, it's going to be dry, and then we felt the front row that's a little bit lighter would be better on the dry field.
2: Rashid, congratulations on the victory. Just ask you a word on Chisholm Cole, who got man of the match.
1: No, it wasn't a late change. On Monday, obviously, we announced the team, and then I said that Chesney is looking really good, and our policy has always been if you can train fully on Monday, but we weren't sure about that. Maybe I should just have slashed him in the team announcement. That would have maybe gone down better. But Kirtley knew, because our training session was only in the afternoon. We did our clarity in the morning, and the training session was in the afternoon. And the afternoon training session, Chisholm did the whole training. So it wasn't a late change, but we then later in the week announced that. And the other one was? Chisholm was. Well, it's now 12 kicks out of 12 in two test matches, which is pretty vital in crunch games like this. Well, there was another change. Sasha Andre then on Wednesday. In the last 15 minutes of the training, got a calf injury.
2: Just
1: David Williams for the injury. Yeah, hamstring injury. So I think he probably won't be available next week.
3: Rossi, two quick questions if I may, please. The first one being, you devise tactics and a strategy that no one else in international rugby uses, bringing two props off after 35 minutes, replacing those guys. So their first question is when you decide this during the week, and your thoughts behind that strategy?
1: Oh, obviously, I wouldn't like to give you exactly how my mind works with that, but I think you must remember, it's good questions, and as I say again, I've seen you very emotional on your podcast, and I enjoy it a hell of a lot, and you're always honest, I appreciate that. For me, a simple example, I know a lot of people said, why do you take Sia off? Sia's first total minutes is now 50 minutes and in eight weeks. So he was going to get tired. That's why it took him off. Dion Fourie is 39 years old. He's played 65 minutes against the All Blacks in 6 weeks. So he was going to get tired. And he was. You could see he missed the tackle when they scored the one try. And he did wonderful. I thought he brought so much to the team. And then also, you know, we got Ox, who prior to the previous game played 8 minutes. And then last week he played 45 minutes. Now this game we wanted him, because he didn't start, to get to 55 minutes. So putting those two guys on, but that's not decided before. And if the guys stay productive on the field and they keep doing their job, then we pull it back and we do it the moment they're not productive in our opinion anymore.
3: The other question is just simply that this is why you're world champions. I'd like to put it to you, Cecilia, and to you, Peter Steph as well, that you're a team that hasn't lost back-to-back games since 2022. So just that bounce back, or what we call the backlash that was coming. Talk to us about losing that game last week and then bouncing back to this week.
4: Yeah, when we were prepared to lose a test match. Yeah, and I guess probably as South Africans, we go, you know, back is against the wall. We know there's only one way forward, and that's to go forward for us. So, yeah, it's never nice to lose a match, and we're just happy we could win this one, but we're always prepared to win every match and never to lose one.
5: Yeah, I think also, like, with the coaching staff, the way they speak to us, you know, we last week came, you know, people all look at it as, oh, it's such a big score, but we look at the rugby. You know, we've got so many rugby brains, and the coaches, they come and they just look, okay, these are the mistakes we made, and this is what we can do. And also, we've been here before. It's not like the first time. The majority of us have lost the first game in the World Cup. We have lost, and we're able to come back. I think that helps us a lot, where a lot of guys, the boys, we've been here before, we encourage each other and then work hard and try to fix the things that we want to fix.
4: Yeah, growing up here in Cape Town and being able to play at Newlands back then and now at Greenpoint, it's a huge honor and a privilege. yeah, it's very special for me and being able to have my whole family and all my friends here. And yeah, it's just it's very special. And you couldn't script it anything, you couldn't script it better. So I'm just very grateful how things played out and yeah, we got to win.
6: A little crazy, maybe, given all you guys achieved that, you know, one loss last week and a lot of pressure in the week leading up to this one. Just, did you feel that? I mean, I know we saw a lot of you last week with the presses, but, you know, now that it's out of the wind, it's out of the belt. I mean, how important was this one for you? Is there a feeling of relief? And it felt like today it was very desperate for you guys, you know, whatever it takes to kind of get over the line. Speak about the relief of today.
1: No, you lose and you go to number two in the world, and then next weekend you play against the number one team in the world. I don't know if we're back to one again. I'm not sure what the limitations are. But, you know, we as Springbok squad, players, coaches, management team, the respect we have for the All Blacks is always been the team that we admire and aspire to. And when they beat us in a game, we're down and we're sad. But then we try and make plans. So, you know, I 100% understand the pressure and why people are upset. Because who wants to support a losing team? You know, nobody in South Africa is supporting anything that's not working. And, you know, and I think a loss here and there is obviously not, you're not a losing team immediately, but it's when you're going on that runoff and the pressure is on. So, of course, I felt the pressure. I think the players will tell you I felt the pressure. I always tried not to put it onto them, but I was nervous, I know. I know his name. They've got probably 9 years on me. I say he's also a November baby, so we're both scorpions. So I think that's why he's able to work me out. But I mean, he's experienced. He would have kept the team calm, and he'll do it now with his first loss. So that'll be a little bit under pressure. He's an experienced coach, and he'll feel what we felt last week. And we must make sure that we not go and comfort zone and think we're all good again, because there was a lot of shit things that we did.
0: Yes, indeed. That is absolutely true. That is the Springboks coach, Rassie Erasmus. He was joined by the captain, Siya Kolisi, as well as the man celebrated on Saturday for his 100th test. That's Peter Steph Du Toit. And what a wonderful family moment for him. He was brought out to the stadium walking alongside his kids. In fact, the one he was carrying, and then his wife as well. Absolutely wonderful way to celebrate 100 test caps. You know, a man representing South Africa's pride in the green and gold. Once again, if you watch the match on Saturday and you'd like to reflect on what we did right this time around and what we need to build on as we go on to the third test between South Africa and New Zealand that's taking place at FNB Stadium this Saturday, you can call me on 021-446-0567 or 118-830-702. Your WhatsApp message is always welcome to 072-702-1702. 072-567-1567. We should possibly also reflect on the incredible contribution by Siya Kolisi. A lot of people had written him off, wondering why Rassie Erasmus had drafted him for this match. He's old, he's injured half of the time, and as Rassie was reflecting there, the number of minutes he had played, actually, in the, I don't know, previous test matches, he was always going to get tired at some point. But the reality is, once Siya Kolisi is on that pitch, his impact is measurable. If nothing else, because just we all believe, right? And what a joy to see him scoring that third and final try by South Africa. So what do we need to do more of this coming Saturday when we take on the All Blacks in the third of the four test series in the greatest rivalry of all? If we are victorious again on Saturday, we will go to Baltimore in an enviable position because it will be ours to lose after that. And I suppose it will all depend on which team deals with jet lag better between us and the All Blacks. Because I imagine we will leave possibly on Sunday, latest Monday, to try and give us as much time as possible in America to acclimatize in Baltimore. But if we are victorious at FNB Stadium on Saturday, then we will be unbeatable, I think. That's my personal opinion, which is not informed by any true knowledge about rugby except just patriotism and belief in this team. If you're watching, give me a call and share your reflections. We should also say congratulations to both Orlando Pirates and Mamelodi Sundowns. The two teams will be facing each other in the final of the NTN 8. Orlando Pirates is like literally they love this tournament. And I'm sure they're going to be a formidable force for Mamelodi Sundowns, who have not always fared very well in this tournament. But I think they'll be keen. They'll be keen to turn their fortunes with this particular tournament, the MTN 8, around. But the two teams, two giants, will be facing each other off in a final, I think, in a couple of weeks' time from now.
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0: 24 minutes now, it is past 4 o'clock. Let me tell you what the weather service predicts your Monday to be. It will be fine and cool and warm in most of South Africa, with showers expected in four provinces. Those four provinces being KwaZulu-Natal, the Eastern Cape, Free State, as well as the Northern Cape. There'll be fog patches in parts of Mpumalanga this morning, Limpopo, as well as the Northern Cape. Otherwise, your weather in Gauteng today, fine and warm. Temperatures, 10 and 26 in Pretoria, 7 and 25 in Johannesburg, 8 and 25 in Vereeniging. In the Western Cape, it'll be partly cloudy today over the eastern parts of the province in this morning. Otherwise, fine and cold to cool. The wind will be moderate southerly to southwesterly, becoming moderate to fresh southeasterly along the west coast. Temperatures in Cape Town today, 11 and 19. Fredendale, 6 and 24. Riversdale, 6 and 19. George, your temperatures are 9 and 18 today. It will be 6 and 21 in Worcester, 8 and 22 in Beaufort West, and 7 and 22 in Oudtshoorn. In KwaZulu-Natal, there will be fog in the morning as well as in the evening over the interior. Otherwise, partly cloudy and cool to warm. Scattered showers and rain expected in the extreme southeast of the province, with isolated showers elsewhere except in the extreme northwest. The wind will be light to moderate westerly to northwesterly, becoming moderate easterly to northeasterly towards midday. Temperatures in Durban today, 18 and 22. Richards Bay, 18 and 24. Pietermaritzburg, 12 and 23. Ladysmith will be 11 and 29.
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0: Producer Owen joining me in studio now to tell us what's waking you up in Gauteng and in the Cape. Good morning to you, Rowan.
9: Good morning, sir.
0: How are you feeling this morning?
9: I'm well, Africa. I'm well.
0: Who are world number one? The Monday, the 31st of August?
9: As from today, the Boca are number one.
0: Okay.
9: Yeah, so congratulations to the Boca. Beautiful game. I just wondered what was all the huff about the scrum. Like the referee just kept on nagging them, starting to like restart the scrum every 5 minutes. So if anyone has an explainer on kind of why that was, he just kept on, you know, speaking to the players, especially kind of the front three. From both sides dropping the scrum.
0: Ox is quoted this morning as not being happy at all about scrums in that match on Saturday, and hopefully it's going to be one of the things that they're going to be working on. I think the Springboks are superior to the All Blacks when it comes to scrums, without a doubt. As a result, the All Blacks are very keen to make sure that they get in and out as quickly as possible. And with that, I think, comes the errors that everyone is making, because obviously we'll be interested in actually holding on to it bit longer than necessary, I think.
9: Yeah, and even from a weight division, like there's 20 kgs stronger than All Blacks, so
0: Boekies
9: is groot.
0: It's all that Karoo lab. It's all that Karoo lab. What was your favorite moment in the match?
9: Probably from the other team, the Boca. I was incredibly surprised at how Kobe managed to converge some of those kicks. Was phenomenal. Some of those angles, Africa, were so difficult. So definitely man of the match for me, regardless.
0: Because lest we forget, the All Blacks scored more tries than the Springboks on Saturday. Well, one more try. But the point is, they had more tries than we did. And yet, because of our ability to kick and to convert, we did, well, we ended up being superior to the All Blacks. The last 2 minutes, were they harrowing for you? Were you living in hope that maybe there's one more try to come still?
9: Truly, when Adi, like literally like racing past some of these props, I was like, we can still make it. Like, why are these Booker cheering? But yeah, so close, such a close game.
0: And surprisingly, not as many All Blacks fans as I thought there would be in the stadium. I mean, I would obviously need to talk to people who were in the stadium, but it appeared that the majority of the All Blacks supporters were actually from New Zealand, unlike Capetonians, who would have been supporting the All Blacks.
9: Truly, those tickets are expensive, though.
0: Is that why you didn't buy them? Otherwise, you'd have been there.
9: Yeah.
0: Clad in your All Blacks. Barry in the Strand will come to your call shortly. What's waking us up in Gauteng today?
9: Well, back to serious news here, Africa. Police have shot and killed a wanted illegal mining kingpin during an operation in Carletonville. SAPS says the suspect allegedly pointed an AK-47 at officers when they entered the house where he was hiding and prompted them to open fire. Police then recovered the rifle and 125 rounds of ammunition.
0: Sure.
9: The man is to believe to have played a central role in violence between those rival illegal mining groups.
0: I think Ray White is setting in for Bongani Mingo again on 702 Breakfast today. What's he serving us?
9: Well, he will chat to the MK Party's Johannesburg mayoral candidate, Bongani Baloyi, this morning, just after the 7 o'clock news.
0: In the Cape?
9: Well, the city of Cape Town is expanding its use of body-worn cameras with another 750 devices being rolled out to the Metro Police, the law enforcement and traffic officers. This will take the city-wide network to around 3,000 cameras. The city says that the body camera footage has already been requested more than 450 times for internal and criminal investigations.
0: Lester Kevitt, who's he talking to this morning?
9: Well, something that we've been chatting here on the show, he will speak to the president of the Aircraft Owners and Pilots Association South Africa, Chris Martinez, and they will discuss Airflink's flyover at the Cape Town Stadium.
0: If you are one of those South Africans who was on top of the roof of Cape Town Stadium on Saturday, please do get in touch. I'd love to know how, because I mean, those flights, look, once again, always going to be safe without a doubt. They would never, ever have even tried to maneuver in the way they did if it was going to be unsafe for them. However, if you're standing on top of the roof, what that must have felt like would have been absolutely special. Rowan, thank you very much. He's back to taking your calls on 021-446-0567 or 11-883-0702. Barry, you've called in from the Strand. Good morning.
10: Good morning. Okay.
0: Good morning, Barry.
10: Are you well?
0: I'm very well, thank you very much. How are you this Monday morning?
10: No. I am a wounded All Black supporter this morning.
0: Oh, Sham, why?
10: No. The reason for my call is basically to congratulate the South African team. They dominate us from the onset. There's not actually much I can say, but all we have to be good sportsmanship and supporters and sometimes not come on the line and supporters just come on the line and just trying to be nasty. But as an All Black supporter, I congratulate they.
0: Oh, Barry, I've lost you there for a second, but I think we get the sentiment without a doubt. Barry, an All Black supporter himself, congratulating the All Black, the Springboks rather, on their victory this past Saturday. If you were watching the match and you'd like to reflect on what elements were much improved from last week by the Springboks and what we should be doing more of when it comes to the third test at FNB Stadium on Saturday, do let me know on 021-446-0567 or 11-883-0702.
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0: We continue on the reflections of the second test between the Springboks and the All Blacks this past Saturday. They played at Cape Town Stadium. And even though the All Blacks outscored the Springboks in terms of the number of tries, 4-3, it was the Springboks who were victorious at the end of the day. Errol, you're in Blue Dance. What did you make of the match? Good morning.
13: Good morning, Africa, and good morning to the listeners. Now, look, I'm also disappointed, but you know what? A typical All Blacks fan phoning in Barry and congratulating the Springboks. And Africa, I'm very disappointed in you.
0: Why?
13: For the I'll tell you why. You know, media is supposed to be unbiased. Last week, you never interviewed or played an interview from Dave Rennie. This morning you spent 15 minutes on interviews for Rassie and the winning Springbok team. You didn't do it last week. Last week also, not a single Springbok fan called in to congratulate the All Blacks. Nothing, not nothing.
0: Well, I can comment on the former. Obviously, the latter, nothing I can do about, I'm afraid, if the Springbok fans do not want to call in and wish the All Blacks all the best. I'll let you in on a secret, Errol. So Mawande Mateza cannot show any bias when he's reporting on sports. But as a talk show host, I can. I absolutely can. In fact, that's what they pay me for. To share an opinion and a thought. And my opinion and a thought is always in favor of the Springboks, as you know.
13: Yeah, but you know, I know you're a Bok fan and Leicester's the same, but it should be balanced, Africa. Really balanced.
0: But I was very critical of the Springboks' performance last weekend, as you know. I thought that second half was diabolical. It really was just disgusting and not what we wanted to see in a Springboks team. And I made that point very clear.
13: No, you did. But you never had the long talk that you had this morning. But nevertheless, we leave it there. We leave it there. It was a good game. It was a beautiful rugby game played by the number one and number two players, rugby nations in the world.
0: What do you think we need to do in preparation for this Saturday? Both the All Blacks and the Springboks.
13: Well, I've got nothing to do with the Springboks, Africa. I'm going to show my biasness now.
0: Yes.
13: I think the downfall of the All Blacks on Saturday was the lack of the aerial competition. They failed dismally there.
0: Yeah.
13: And I will call one player up, Jordy Barrett. He always interfered with jumping together with Jordan. Well, Jordan. And he interfered with Jordan. A center is a center, and he must blooming well stay as a center. Don't interfere with jumping. Yes, he's a tall bloke. But don't interfere with your wings when they go up for the ball. Because in most cases, that is where the ball goes with his kicks. That was the one issue I had. The second issue was, the amount of silly penalties given away by the All Blacks.
0: Yeah.
13: And if they can get that right, look, they got the scrum a little bit right. And I don't know why Angus Gardner was put in charge of an All Black game, because he's Australian. And they don't like New Zealanders. But we leave that also. At the end of the day, Africa, the Springboks won.
0: They did.
13: And I must congratulate him. There's nothing that we as fans can do about the referees' decisions on the field. There's nothing we can do about it. The history books will show that at the DHL Stadium, the Springboks beat the All Blacks 33-26. And that is where it ends. We wait for Saturday. It's another game. It's a new game. But what I can tell you now, Africa, and you can put your money, your whole banking account on it, the Black Ferns will beat the Springbok women.
0: Oh, okay. All right, Errol. Thank you very much, Errol, calling us there from Blue Downs. Kustas, you've called in from Midrand. And I should note, Kustas, that it took Rowan a while to answer your call because I believe you two had a conversation on Friday, which he wasn't quite keen and definitely not looking forward to this morning.
14: Yeah. Morning, Africa. He looked at that call. He looked around and pretended he was busy with other things.
0: He did.
14: And he goes looking at me again. I'm like, sweet Lord, let me answer this call.
0: Even I had to say, answer the call.
14: Africa, I will defend you shortly from Errol. But let me start with Rowan first. You see, we told him on Friday that we are going to win. We did not beat around the bush. We wanted South Africa to win, and South Africa won. So let me just help him a little bit. This is what happened on Saturday. You see, Rowan, sometimes there's this girl that comes there by the gym. I'm going to tell him a slow story. You know, when that girl walks into that gym, she's tall, long legs. And for some reason, I'm not the only one who sees her like that. She always comes to the gym wearing blue glasses, sometimes red glasses. And I'm like, girl, but you're coming to the gym. Then she comes and walks like a queen, you know, with her swag in there. Now, I'm busy training there. And she stands there and comes next to me and says, hello. And I'm like, yeah, it's you and your swag again. Now, on Saturday, we entered with the swag on that field with two planes flying so low that there was PTSD from Americans and the British. All of them were just somehow lost. Now, we didn't end there. On the field of play, we had actually PTSD now. That's Peter Steph to toy it. So we had no time to worry about planes because for us, when we have planes, we fly them through nicely over stadiums for fun. We don't drop bombs, man, on top of people's houses and stadiums. There was no horror there. We don't know what this PTSD the Americans had or the British had. But having said that, we played a fast game. That number 9, Adidas, it was Reina Katek. I did say that he must pick the ball up, and he did. Finally, Africa, before I let you go, let's go back to Errol. Did Errol really expect you to be pro-New Zealand on last week? I mean, this is a South African registration, you know. This is a territorial matter. If he wanted to be proud of All Blacks and Claude, he should have listened to New Zealand station. He was never going to listen to a South African news station and hear us talking about that coach, talking about Barrett, this and Barrett. No, even this coming weekend, we're going to win. And when we do, we aren't going to talk about New Zealand. We're going to talk about the coach of New Zealand. So, no, Africa, you're not unbiased. You're simply patriotic and you run your station nicely. And when it comes to matters, you also have an opinion. We ain't playing New Zealand next week. Oh, Rowan must get it right. We are winning this weekend again. But this time... Thank you for taking my call.
0: Thank you very much. Kustas calling us there from Midrand. Shahid, you are in Bonteville. You want to theorize as to why the All Blacks local supporters were not at the stadium, not in the numbers we expected, at least anyway, on Saturday. Good morning.
15: Good morning. Yeah, Africa. Yeah. No, I just said, you know, even my family and friends that I know that is... hardcore All Black supporters. You know, one lady actually went to a dressed up event and made sure that she actually had an All Black T-shirt underneath. And I just say, you know, that you know, the All Black supporters, I don't believe they are hardcore All Black supporters. If you're a hardcore All Black supporter, you'd have paid that amount of money, whatever, to go and support your team. And thus, I don't believe that they, I mean, if the stadium was full of Springbok supporters that was willing to spend that amount of money to go and watch their team, that means we had more hardcore Springbok supporters. I think that is the reason why I think also the All Blacks lost again. You know, because they didn't
0: have enough supporters
15: there.
0: Shahid, I wonder if there's perhaps a conversation to be had around the system used to sell the tickets, because the Cape Town match was always going to be the most popular one, without a doubt, right?
15: Yeah.
0: I think there were more New Zealanders who had traveled to Cape Town to come and watch this match than I saw certainly at Ellis Park, and I'm not sure what it's going to look like, obviously, at FNB Stadium, because Cape Town is a desired destination. You make a week out of it, you had a lovely time, and then perhaps you fly back and wish your team all the best for the upcoming matches as well. So perhaps there's something to be said around the system used to sell the tickets in Cape Town, because as a person who went to the All Blacks Stormers match, the number of All Blacks supporters were excessive, quite frankly. And I don't know if you remember, but I came back slightly offended at South Africans who were standing up singing the national anthem of New Zealand while flying the New Zealand flag. I don't mind you flying the All Blacks flag, without a doubt, but to fly the flag of another sovereign state when you are smart card, ID green barcoded holder of South Africa, for me was rather problematic. So the support for the All Blacks definitely is there, certainly in Cape Town.
15: Yeah.
0: Perhaps not only in the pricing of the tickets, but in the system, in the way that they followed in selling those tickets, that could have contributed to the low numbers of local All Black supporters being there.
15: Yeah, but, you know, at the end of the day, even a lot of people that I know that generally goes and watch matches at the stadium weren't willing to spend that amount of money as well. You know, and yeah, so prices were excessive, and yeah, I agree that, you know, the way the tickets were sold also needs to be looked at and so forth. But yeah, at the end of the day, you know, Cape Town is a better destination for a lot of people, and the supporters are much bigger here, I think, within Cape Town compared to other cities. I might be mistaken, but yeah, I just believe that we're better supporters as far as rugby is concerned. And we need to have a look at the pricing and so forth as well.
0: Absolutely. Shahid, thank you very much. Shahid calling us there from Bonteville. Lindy, where you've called in from Deep Kloof, what do you say this morning? Good morning to you.
16: Excellent, next me. You know, when Radio 702 says walk the talk or talk the walk, I just simply go to my shelf, get my T-shirt, and dan gaan ek op 'n tour, ek stap and draf. I just walk in my T-shirt, whichever, should it be the Springbok one, should it be the Orlando Pirates one. So it's my walk that talks for me. So even this morning, I'm just raising that because I'm a supporter at heart, my dear Africa.
0: Are you planning to go and watch them at FNB Stadium on Saturday?
16: No, you know what? I am traumatized as a small child during the Orlando Stadium era. You know, whenever we went to the stadium, the boys would hit us, but they would stone us. So, a stadium, I don't go anywhere near a stadium. That is why I don't go there, but my talk is in my T-shirt and it speaks volumes. You know, I make sure it's black pants and then the black T-shirt, because that's what I have right now. White pair of pants, green T-shirt. That's all I do because, hey, the trauma, Africa, ex no bang for the stadium.
0: Lindiwe, thank you very much. I do hope you find an experience at the stadium in the near future that will replace your traumatic experience so that you can appreciate the chies that comes with gathering as a collective to go and support your team while at the stadium. Lindiwe, calling us there from Deep Kloof. Thank you very much for your call. More of your calls on 021-446-0567 or 1-1-883-0702. We're struggling to raise both our guests, actually, who were scheduled for this hour. We were meant to speak to the race director of Khayelitsha Road Race at Sepiwo Class to talk about the big race returning, and then meant to speak to Zamandungwa Khumalo, who's the author of Buy Your First Home, South Africa's Ultimate Guide for Newbies, and was going to talk to us about what we need to know before joining a property stock fell. But both phone calls, or phones rather, going straight to voicemail. So it does give us 11 more minutes where you can call me on 021-446-0567 or 1-1-883-0702 if you want to continue having a conversation about the rugby, particularly what you think the Springboks did better this past Saturday and what we need to focus on this coming Saturday. You're most welcome to do so. If you're an All Blacks fan, where did it go wrong? The one thing I did appreciate about the All Blacks is that they took every single opportunity and converted it into a try. It was absolutely amazing. Where a small error by South Africans would result in a try, certainly in two of the four cases that I seem to remember on Saturday. So incredible, incredible play from the All Blacks. So what do you think your team, if you're an All Black supporter, needs to do to be victorious this Saturday? This truly is proving to be the greatest rivalry as far as rugby is concerned. And for me, this past Saturday's match was a testament to that, where it actually got quite close, very, very close. Because you could see that this is the world's number one and number two teams going at each other. But otherwise, if you want to pick up on any other topic, you're most welcome to call me. Perhaps something you read in newspapers yesterday, listened to on EWN throughout the day yesterday, perhaps had some conversations about with your friends and family and you'd like to reflect on, you're most welcome to do so on 021-446-0567 or 1-1-883-0702. Airlink responding to concerns raised on social media and online forums about the low altitude of the two aircraft during the formation flyby over Cape Town Stadium on Saturday. The flyby was staged as part of the build-up to the rugby's greatest rivalry series between the Springboks and the All Blacks. Airlink saying that the flight required careful planning and rehearsal because it involved flying at low altitude at around 150 knots. The airline said that the South African Civil Aviation Authority, as well as air traffic navigation services, provided guidance, approval, and support to ensure that the flyby was conducted safely. The two aircraft were operated by highly experienced crews, with each aircraft carrying three senior captains serving as commander, co-pilot, and safety technical officer. Airlink saying that flight data recorded by both aircraft confirmed that the flyby was conducted within the safety altitude and speed limits approved and rehearsed by the Aviation Authority. However, Flight Radar's 24's analysis of the aircraft ADS-B altitude data indicated that the planes passed less than 50 feet above the top of the stadium, which is what made it so dramatic, right? Because if you were inside the stadium, it looked as if the flight was just there, just there. The lowest recorded ADS-B altitude was 50 feet above sea level at standard pressure. After correction for local atmospheric pressure, Flight Radar 24 estimated the aircraft's altitude at 205 to 210 feet above mean sea level, with the stadium near sea level and its structure reaching about 164 feet. Flight Radar 24 calculated the aircraft's clearance over the stadium at between 41 and 46 feet. The flyby featuring the two Airlink aircraft, which were liveried, of course, in the colors of the competing teams and carrying the official tour logo, and truly dominating social media on Sunday. Everybody was talking about it, about how low it had gone, and what Airlink has also done is sort of craft or curate, if you like, a lovely video. Two captains coming out of wherever they're coming out from, getting into the flights coming out of the hangars, getting clearance from air traffic control to go up and obviously take off special clearance and all of that. Lovely, lovely video that is on social media. So well done to Airlink, and I do hope that that this will get them a lot of traction as far as marketing is concerned.
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7: This is Africa Milani on Early Breakfast.
0: And then completely unrelated and somewhat domesticated. Let me ask my fellow, I suppose you guys don't make your beds before you leave, hey, because your spouses are still fast asleep. Have you ever made your bed? Like, when was the last time you made your own bed, Conley? Yesterday would have been the last time you made your own bed. Rowan? What do you mean every day? Does your spouse not make the bed when, or do you then go back to sleep afterwards? Okay, that's what happens. All right. So you get home while the spouse is still asleep, and then you're the last one to get up. So therefore, you make the bed. How often do you change your sheets, gentlemen? Question mark is the answer from Condi, because you don't know how often you change the sheets, or does it depend? Well, like what's the determining factor? Okay, so Condi can't give me an answer right now. For Rowan, it is once a week. That is the recommended frequency, by the way. You should change your sheets at least once a week. In summer, and where practical, you should do so more frequently than once a week, apparently. Because I imagine you shed more body stuff during summer than not. Good Housekeeping, which is a magazine, suggests and recommends that you have to make your bed every single day. Every single day. Even if you do nothing else in your bedroom. So even if you don't... If you don't dust, you don't sweep, you don't collect your shoes, whatever, at least the bed you must make every day. It is the last job that you must do before you leave for your office. There's nothing nicer than a fresh bed, according to the gentleman being interviewed here. If you are in a hotel for a long stay, your bed might be changed as frequently as every other day. At home, weekly is fine, saying I keep my bed fresh. It's important to remember to vacuum it too. Now, that I don't do, mostly because I don't have a vacuum. Do you vacuum your bed, your actual mattress? Okay. Conley, do you vacuum your mattress? You do as well. Okay. So that's well done. I don't do that. I don't have a vacuum. So I have to rely on just... I do use my broom once in a while to obviously try and get some of the chocha things out of my bed. They recommend giving mattress toppers a good shake because they can also get flattened. Bed linen for the hotel is ironed, but there's really no need for you to iron. Do you iron your sheets before you... Nah, Conley? Nah. Yeah, there's no point because they're going to get... They're gonna get crumpled up, the very. But also, if you buy a good fitting, because you're a fitted sheet guy, I imagine, right? Fitted sheet, yeah. If you buy a good fitting fitted sheet, you'll never need to iron your sheet, because by the time you've fitted your sheet around the mattress, it will pull sufficiently for it to not need, at least anyway, any ironing. Here's a clincher. Do you have a top sheet? What is a top sheet? One person is asking. What is a top sheet? So you have a fitted sheet, and then you have another sheet on top before, so that there's a sheet between you and your duvet or your blanket. No. That means that you have to change your duvet regularly as well. Possibly once a week. How many duvet sets do you have? All right, so the one goes into the... Okay, he's got two. Conley, do you have a top sheet? No. Do you also change your duvet? Well, you don't know how often you change your sheet, so you don't know how often you change your duvet, right? All right. having a top sheet helps in that sense, because then all you have to do is just take your fitted sheet and your top sheet, and that's what you put into your laundry, and you can continue using your duvet beyond that 1 week if you have a particular look. Some people have a particular look and whatever that comes with it. How often do you change your sheets? Do you iron your sheets? And do you have a top sheet? Those are questions stemming from a wonderful Good Housekeeping magazine article that I came across not too long ago. Another good tip, actually, never leave dishes unwashed. That's a tip that my grandmother taught me a long time ago. My grandmother's rule was simple. All public areas have to be spick and span by the time you go to sleep. Because back in the day, you would have family arriving at 4 o'clock in the morning on a Blue Line or Motale bus who you did not expect. And they would just literally, there'll be a hoot, like the bus would hoot, doo-doo, and then you have to wake up, go open for somebody. And then they coming to visit. And imagine if they came to a dirty house. That was always my grandmother's approach. So never leave your dishes unwashed. If you're lucky enough to have a dishwasher, then rinse them off and pile them into your dishwasher. If, like me, you live on your own and you don't have enough dishes to necessarily do a cycle, then rather rinse them and keep them in the dishwasher, hopefully not longer than 2 days, otherwise they start growing stuff. But if, like me, you're just using one pot, one plate, one knife, one fork, it's just quick and easy to use your sink and a dishwasher, a dishwashing liquid to just wash them off quickly would be my suggestion. And always ensure that your house and your home smells amazing. That's important. Always ensure that your home smells amazing. That's all good advice from Good Housekeeping for this Monday morning. It's 5 o'clock.
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17: Another Feroz Khan delayed appearance at Madlanga, and Nepal buries flash flood victims. Good morning, I'm Sfiso Zulu. Crime Intelligence Deputy Head Feroz Khan will not be appearing at the Madlanga Commission as expected this week after he was reportedly admitted in hospital again. He was initially set to testify in July, but was allegedly shot in Gauteng 3 days before his scheduled appearance. Khan faces a range of criminal allegations and has also been charged in a separate 2021 matter in which he is accused of defeating the ends of justice. Security expert N.D. Mashaile says witnesses who've tried to stall their appearance at the Madlanga Commission may be attempting to escape self-incrimination.
18: These delaying tactics mean the commission is effective in weeding out untruths, because you and I know you appear in front of the Madlanga Commission and you don't know your story. They're going to tear your jacket, they're going to tear you apart.
17: One of the people in the alleged plots to kill top cop Charl Kinyar is expected to testify in the Western Cape High Court today. Yannick Adonis is expected to give evidence about events leading up to 3 botched attacks on Kinyar in 2019. Adonis is on trial with alleged underworld gang boss Nafees Modak. Carlo Peterson reports.
19: Yannick Adonis has previously claimed he was acting as an informant for the anti-gang unit, and that former AGU commander, the late Major General Andre Lincoln, knew about plans to target Charl Kinyar. Adonis also alleges police officials wanted to use a failed grenade attack as part of a plan to trap Modak. Those allegations were strongly denied by Lincoln when he was cross-examined during a trial within a trial before he passed away from an illness last year. Today's testimony is expected to focus on Adonis's role in the attacks, his dealings with police officers, and his version of what happened in the months before Kinyar's murder. Carlo Peterson, Eyewitness News.
17: 6 people have been killed and 15 others seriously injured at the weekend in 2 separate crashes on the N2 in the Eastern Cape. 2 people died when a buggy they were travelling in with 6 occupants overturned near Witgersville outside Mthatha on Saturday. Meanwhile, another buggy carrying 15 people overturned near Mkhambeni outside Qumbu, killing 4 people. Provincial Traffic Department spokesperson Makaya Komisa.
20: The primary cause of these accidents is reckless and negligent driving, particularly driving under the influence of alcohol. Cases of culpable homicide have been opened at the Qumbu and Biki police stations for further investigation.
17: And hundreds of victims have been buried in Nepal following devastating flash floods. A tsunami-like flood crashed through the Himalayan region last Wednesday, sweeping away villages and leaving thousands still missing. The huge wave of ice, rocks and debris smashed into villages and towns, killing at least 797 people in both Nepal and Tibet across the border in China. Families have packed rescue stations and hospitals in search of their missing relatives, while others face the grim task of identifying bodies. At least 3,048 people remain missing, including many tourists and pilgrims. Members of the South London Hindu Temple gathered for a prayer meeting at the weekend as 16 of their members are still missing following the catastrophic flood. Sachin Bagla is one of the leaders at the temple.
21: Yeah, so basically this is a group of 16 devotees from the temple who went on this pilgrimage to Mount Kailash, and they were led by Mr. Nabinandan Das, who is the group leader and also the founder of this temple. It was one of his favorite activities to take people on these holy pilgrimages to places of worship, which are very difficult to get to.
17: Gold is trading at $4,452.67 an ounce. The rand is at 16.17 to the dollar, 21.88 to the pound, 18.74 to the euro. Brent crude oil is at $89.30 a barrel. A fine day in store for Gauteng, Johannesburg, starting at 7 degrees, peaking at 25. Pretoria, 10 and 26. Vereeniging, 8 and 25 degrees. Cape Town is also expected to be fine today, along with a moderate southeasterly breeze, a low of 11 and a high of 19. The top story in EWN this hour, Crime Intelligence Deputy Head Feroz Khan will not be appearing at the Matlanga Commission as expected this week after he was reportedly admitted in hospital again.
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0: 5 minutes now, it is past 5 o'clock. A very good morning to you and welcome to the Monday edition of the Early Breakfast Show here on Cape Talk and 702. In a moment, we'll be catching up with COSATU. They're preparing for the 15th National Congress. They have a membership of around 1.5 million, which is below the 2 million target. And of course, there are tensions within the Tripartite Alliance, as we know, and they remain a major concern. We'll be speaking to the Parliamentary Coordinator for COSATU, Matthew Parks, about their preparations for the National Congress, the 15th edition of it, in a few moments. That Congress taking place on the 14th until the 17th of September. And then a very important meeting taking place here in the Western Cape between the taxi sector and the Western Cape government. We'll be joined by the spokesperson for Santaco here in the Western Cape. That's Mokasondile Dumana. Makosandile will join us at about 10 minutes to 6 to talk about expectations for that meeting, given the reported incidents, at least allegations, of elements pertaining to taxi violence, including that latest coming out of Danoon this recently. Throughout the hour, we take your calls on 021-446-0567 or 11-883-0702. Your WhatsApp messages and voice notes to 072-702-1702, 072-567-1567. In the previous hour, we're talking about I suppose making sure your home is clean, changing your sheets at least once a week if you can. In summer, you have to try and do that more than once a week. We're talking about ironing, whether ironing that sheet is going to be good for you or not. Here's a voice note on that.
22: Good morning, Africa. I change my sheets and pillowcases on Fridays because we do laundry on Saturdays. I do have both a fitted and a top sheet. And yes, definitely you iron your sheets because they're just a different feel and smell to them when you've done that. And it's even better when it's your winter sheets. Very lovely. I change to winter sheets in the winter also. I change my duvet cover and continental pillowcases once a month. So the last Friday of the month, then I change everything. And then I just start the new month with everything fresh and cleaned and ironed.
0: That's very good practice. Thank you very much. Do keep those coming to 072-702-1702, 072-567-1567. What are your habits when it comes to your linen and to your cleaning when it comes to your home?
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0: At 8 minutes past five, this is what you need to know this Monday. Today is the deadline for all South African Social Security Agency beneficiaries who are still holding on to their gold cards to make the switch to the new Postbank Black Card. We spoke on Friday to SASSA's Chief Commercial Executive, that's Tammy Cele,

0: For most people, tiredness is not a sleep problem, it's an energy production problem. And those are two completely different things. Wait 90 minutes after waking up before your first caffeinated coffee. Your adrenal system will thank you.
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2: Stores such as Pick n Pay, Boxer, ShopRite, and some of the spas. I hope and I pray that that 80,000 figure has come down significantly over this past weekend. I do know that Ray White on 702 Breakfast will be chatting to him in the next hour. We'll get an update then as to what are the numbers of people they're still waiting to apply for the Post Bank Black Card. We go to Niger now, where Russia has helped to repel an attempted coup there. Russia saying that its forces helped to repel Saturday's attempted coup in Niger. Explosions and gunfire rang out across the capital, Niamey, early in the morning on Saturday, including at a key military airbase and the presidential palace. Hours later, Niger's authorities said that the rebellion had been contained. Nigerian forces had repelled the attack with the assistance of servicemen of the African Corps of the Russian Ministry of Defense. That's according to the Foreign Ministry in Moscow. The ministry also saying that it would continue to support Niger in its fight against extremists, but that the situation was now under the control of the legitimate authorities headed by President Tiani. Russia's African Corps had become a key security partner for multiple military governments in the Sahel who have been struggling to contain long-running jihadist insurgencies. The Alliance of Sahel States, composed of Niger, Mali, and Burkina Faso, said that the attempted coup was a betrayal by a group of soldiers involved in an attempt to destabilize. We go to Iceland now, where voters there have rejected a government proposal to reopen accession talks with the EU after a closely fought referendum campaign that divided the country against a backdrop of global volatility. After a long and anxious night for those on both sides of the debate, the no camp ended up with 52.8% of the votes on Sunday morning and the yes camp with 47.2%. Voter turnout was high at 82.5%. The vote was held in the shadow of repeated threats by Donald Trump to invade or acquire neighboring Greenland. Although Iceland is a NATO member, supporters of EU membership said European solidarity would provide greater protection if Donald Trump ever made similar threats towards the smaller Arctic island. At a press conference, the Prime Minister said the campaign had raised the debate in Iceland to a higher level while acknowledging that there were aspects that could have been done better. In the Middle East now, Iranian authorities have claimed responsibility for an attack. They announced that they had attacked the U.S. military bases inside Jordan. However, neither the Iranian side, along with the U.S. side, had mentioned any number of the casualties that they have caused in Jordan on these bases. So far, they haven't heard anyone was killed or wounded. Apparently, this was also contained in an attack as a retaliation to the American attack on Larak Island. Because as soon as the attack happened, the Iranian Revolutionary Guards acknowledged the attack, saying that several Iranians, including some fighters, had been killed and injured, but they didn't give out any specific numbers. So, in Iran, everybody is curious whether there's going to be more of this escalation. Is it just a retaliation to the U.S. attack on Larak Island, or will Iran attack more throughout the night? That is all unclear for the moment. Donald Trump, in the meantime, has shared an AI-generated video on his Truth social platform depicting the bombing of Iran's Kakh Island. The footage shows an oil storage tank and an oil tanker exploding as watched from the aircraft above. Kakh Island being blown to smithereens, President DJT, the Post reads. Before the war started, Kakh Island handled the majority of Iran's oil exports, making it a vital economic node. Donald Trump has repeatedly threatened to seize or to destroy the island since the start of the war. And then we finish off with some rugby news. The Springboks were victorious against the All Blacks in the second test.

0: of the greatest rivalry series. The Bucks were outscored 4-3, but a flawless kicking performance from Cheslin Kolbe with 4 penalty goals to add to 3 conversions of tries by Jesse Krill, by Damien Dialander, and Siya Kolisi clinched a hard-fought victory. Rassie Erasmus was quoted as saying that they are a brilliant team and there are definitely things we must fix. I don't want to be technical about the edge defense, but they have really smart players and they are 2 classes up from what they were last year. The one thing we immediately agreed in the changing room is that this is a really good New Zealand team. This week we did a lot of things much better, and I can tell you now that this is not the same New Zealand team we played last year. The Springboks took the lead with a try in the first 2 minutes and were never headed in a delivery victory to relieve some of the pressure after the last week's 33-16 defeat in Johannesburg.
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2: This is Early Breakfast with Africa Milani.
0: COSATU will be holding their 15th National Congress on the 14th until the 17th of September, and they had their final CEC before that Congress, and did a media briefing yesterday, of course, reflecting on some of the outcomes of that meeting. Joining me on the line is the Parliamentary Coordinator for COSATU, Matthew Parks. Matthew, lovely to have you back on the show. Good morning.
3: Good morning. Thanks for having us.
0: One of the stories EWN was carrying yesterday was that COSATU will be pushing for bolder resolutions when it comes to the basic income grant. Treasury and the administration is pushing back, saying that we simply cannot afford it. In fact, there's a matter heard at the Supreme Court of Appeal pertaining to this. Where will we get the money for the basic income grant, do you think?
3: Well, I think first is to avoid the extremes. I think, number one, we need to avoid the extreme treasury simply saying they don't have money and must abandon this program. This program, with all of its limitations, has provided a lifeline for 8 million people who are unemployed to buy a loaf of bread a day, to take care of their families, to eat, to put something on the table. So we need to avoid that extreme of simply saying that we should abandon it, which is what Treasury actually had wanted to do and tried to do during COVID. We do appreciate that you also can go to the other extreme of simply just printing money, of increasing to unaffordable limits overnight. But I think for us is to keep it alive, to adjust it for inflation, to have a roadmap to take it to the food poverty level, and also to link us participants to skills and employment opportunities. But it will take time. But I think for us is to, number one, to retain it and to protect it from inflation. But yes, you're right. We have to grow the economy. We have to help companies thrive. We have to create jobs so we can generate the tax revenue the state needs to fund public services, including the SRD grant. But I think right now is to keep it alive and to adjust it for inflation.
0: Another big, resolution was around the upcoming local government elections. You are part of a tri-party alliance that is a little bit under strain at the moment, with the South African Communist Party deciding to go it alone, even though they remain part of the alliance. You've taken a decision not to instruct your union members and affiliates to vote one way or the other.
3: Well, we'll still take a final decision on this matter. We do review our stance towards elections every Congress. We have them every 4 years. So we've asked our unions to go and engage members to get a mandate on what should be our posture towards the local elections. We have a standing resolution to support the ANC. Only the Congress can change that. Of course, what's different now is that the SCCP is also contesting. We've tried to engage with our alliance partners on the modalities. We're still continuing to engage them to see how can we manage these contradictions and make sure the alliance remains united to actually strengthen the alliance. But ultimately, our Congress in 2 weeks' time will make that decision. And I think for us it's also critical that when we have these discussions on do we support the ANC, do we support the SCCB, do we support both of them, let's make sure we do have that discussion in a way which unites COSATU, which does not divide the Federation. We are convinced that we can do that. There are contradictions. It is a balancing act. But part of our job as a Federation is always to manage contradictions and see how do you iron them out and how do you continue to make sure that you strengthen COSATU and you continue to place in a way that it can champion working class struggles.
0: Ultimately, though, you are there to ensure that there are employment opportunities and that your members continue to be employed. And I imagine more people are employed so that you can even attain more members where possible. What are some of the key elements, if you like, or reforms that need to be realized in order to grow the economy at a sufficient rate in order for us to create new employment opportunities?
3: I think we have made progress in the past few years, and we've contributed to that. Towards, for example, dealing with load shedding. So now we need to make sure electricity is affordable so the economy can take off. There has been progress around our passenger and our freight rail, our ports. That's key for export sectors like mining, manufacturing, agriculture. But more needs to be invested in these institutions to help them really reach full capacity. We need to deal with the issues that affect mining. For example, the mining rights application system, the Zamazamas. And mining is critical because it really is the backbone of the economy. It can create huge amounts of jobs. We do need to have frank discussion about how do we fix local governments, because many companies are closing rural areas and cities because of the collapse of municipal services in some areas. So that needs to be prioritized. But also, if you want to attract the investment that's needed to grow the economy, then we have to deal with the issue of crime and corruption, because we're operating in a highly globalized, competitive economy, 197 countries in the world. And if you're seen to be a lawless society with high levels of crime, many companies just won't invest in the country. We do need to also overhaul our education, our skills training systems, to make sure that workers have the skills that they need to find work in today's economy, but also tomorrow's economy. And there is a need for a paradigm shift as well in government. We need to have an approach of investing in public and municipal services, that the economy that workers depend upon, because if you do that, you then create an environment for the economy to begin to take off. But if we simply cut public services funding, then we'll struggle to provide the services that the economy really needs to grow. But these will take time. But in the meantime, whilst you do that, we do need to have a stimulus package to help kickstart the economy. We need to expand public employment program opportunities to help people unemployed, especially young people, find a way into the labor market to gain the first experience to find long-term employment. So you do need a multi-pronged approach.
0: The partnership between government and business is going into its third phase, and we've seen a lot of work going into the energy space and electricity, and many would argue that load shedding now is a thing of the past, and we're seeing some reforms in that energy space. There's a massive focus on water and ensuring that municipalities are able to deliver on their constitutional obligation of ensuring fresh water to residents. There's a belief that we can realize a 3% economic growth. Given what is outlined in that agreement between government and business, one, is this possible? And do you support the plan?
3: We have to get to 3% growth. We've been stuck at 1% for the past 15 years. We need to get to 3%, plus it's not even 5% if we want to reduce unemployment in a meaningful rate. Currently, we're just treading water. Unemployment remains sky high at 43%. So yes, we've got to reduce the price of electricity. We have seen progress in ending load shedding and ending load reduction. But we really need to move much faster, and we're quite concerned that government is quite unambitious at times. If you look at the growth projections for the next 3 years, at best we'll reach 2% by the end of 2029. And that for us is not good enough. We really have to move much faster if we want to give hope to society and to really make sure unemployment falls in a meaningful way.
0: Therefore, do you support the measures that are outlined by the agreement between government and business?
3: Well, some areas we have agreement, some areas we don't agree. We don't agree, for example, with unbundling ESCOM. We think that's a distraction. It's not going to assist. It's actually going to do actually weaken ESCOM and actually make matters more complicated, more difficult. But some issues we do agree, for example, on tackling crime and corruption, on on improving freight rail and so forth. So it's a mixed bag. Part of the difficulty is that we're not part of that discussion. And in fact, we have separate discussion. One of the issues we have raised and warned government business about is to be careful of undermining NEDLAC by having separate bilateral agreements. You need to have a social partner inclusive approach, which includes government, business, and labor and community. And it should not just be reduced to a bilateral approach, because then you will find differences arising and then distractions will take place.
0: All right. Matthew, thank you very much. All the best for your 15th National Congress taking place on the 14th until the 17th of September. Matthew Parks is the Parliamentary Coordinator with COSATU.
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0: 24 minutes now, it is past 5 o'clock. Sunrise in Johannesburg will complete at 6:21 this morning and in Cape Town at 7:06. Joining me on the line is Lehlonolo Thobela, forecaster with the South African Weather Services. Good morning to you.
4: Hello, Africa. Good morning. How are you?
0: I'm good. I'm very well. Thank you very much. How are you?
4: No, I'm well. I'm well. Thanks for asking.
0: Where were you dancing this weekend?
4: No, I was not dancing. I was just walking around a motor festival, Black Day.
0: Oh, how was it, by the way?
4: It was good. I got to see some dogs dancing. Those are electrical dogs from most of the, you know, those cars that come from the other side. Yeah.
0: Yeah.
4: They were dancing. They were robotic. But yeah, it was a beautiful festival to see that. I think the Chinese side is definitely about to dominate in terms of cars. But yeah, it was good. Friendly. Saw a lot of kids enjoying it. So it was nice.
0: Jacob Mashoka, who hosts Car Talk here on Cape Talk on Friday evenings, was emceeing the event. It's an event that he goes to every year, without a doubt. And he was sharing some videos that made it look like it was a lot of fun. So I'm glad you also enjoyed it. Are we going to have a good weather day today?
4: A beautiful day is in store for us, except for the central part where they're expecting a 30 to 60% chance of showers and rain over the country. But if you're in Gauteng, expect a fine day with cool temperatures. Actually, it will be warm in Gauteng, but cool in the Western Cape. We start with temperatures in Gauteng. Pretoria is expecting a maximum of 26 degrees, a minimum of 10. Johannesburg, 7 and 25. And if you're in Vereeniging, expect a maximum of 25 degrees with a minimum of 8 this morning. In the Western Cape, it will be a fine and cool day, except for the South Coast. We're expecting just partly cloudy conditions. In Cape Town, a maximum of 19 degrees is expected today with a minimum of 11. Fredendale, 6 and 24. Riversdale, 6 and 19. And if you're in George, expect a maximum of 18 degrees with a minimum of 9. For tomorrow, we're still expecting fine conditions across most parts of the Western Cape with partly cloudy conditions mainly along the southeast coast. And if you will be in Gauteng, expect a fine day with cool temperatures, especially over the southern parts. Otherwise, it will be a warm day for most parts of the province. And that's the weather for today into tomorrow.
0: And I suppose we're going to have a fight tomorrow about whether it's spring day or not. Hey?
4: let's see how tomorrow goes.
0: Let's see how tomorrow goes. Lehlonolo, thank you very much. Lehlonolo Thobela, forecaster with the South African Weather Services, back with us again tomorrow morning. Some people call the 1st of September spring day. Others wait until the 22nd of September when we have the equinox. That will then determine the shift meteorologically, at least anyway, from what is winter to the spring season in the southern hemisphere. Let's take this voice note from a listener.
5: Good morning, Africa and 702 listeners. Africa, there is one thing that I want to know. Maybe I'm naive. Since the whole Matlanga thing started, we have been seeing same people appearing in front of Matlanga Commission. Tandla Mkhwanazi, on the 6th of July last year, he mentioned this corruption between the police, the prosecutors, the magistrate, and also the judges. Up until today, we have never heard, not even a single from those institutions appearing before Matlanga Commission. The corruption was happening between the police and the prosecutors. Please, if anyone can tell me, when are we going to see NPA and also some magistrates who have been playing this corruption appearing in front of Matlanga Commission? Thank you.
0: I wonder, are there any specific magistrates that have been named or implicated so far in the Madlanga Commission who you think need to be hauled in front of the commission in order to answer? Because the people who have been invited or in some case summoned to appear before the commission, they've been directly implicated in either previous testimonies or in matters brought to the commission as part of his scoping work and all of that. But if there are any specific magistrates or judges that you have come across being named in the commission that you believe need to be hauled in front of the commission, then for sure. More broadly, though, if you are able to answer that question, we're happy to take your calls on 021-446-0567 or 11-883-0702. I'm absolutely enjoying the incredible AI-generated images pertaining to what's going to happen with the flyover at FNB Stadium this coming Saturday. The one has the air link. I think it's about 8 or 12 of them that are holding aloft the FNB Stadium, and it's flying above Joburg, which is going to be interesting. Sifiso Zulu at 5:30, you've got the latest from EWN. Good morning to you.
6: Thanks, Africa. Good morning. A suspected illegal mining kingpin has died during a shootout with police in Carltonville. Officers say an operation was conducted yesterday where the suspect was believed to be staying. Upon arrival, police identified themselves, but the man responded by pointing an AK-47 assault rifle at the cops. Crime Intelligence Deputy Head Feroz Khan will not be appearing at the Madlanga Commission as expected this week after he was reportedly admitted in hospital again. He was initially set to testify in July but was allegedly shot in Houghton 3 days before his scheduled appearance. Khan faces a range of criminal allegations and has also been charged in a separate 2021 matter in which he is accused of defeating the ends of justice. And hundreds of victims have been buried in Nepal following devastating flash floods. A tsunami-like flood crashed through the Himalayan region last Wednesday, sweeping away villages and leaving thousands still missing. The huge wave of ice, rocks and debris smashed into villages and towns, killing at least 797 people in both Nepal and Tibet across the border with China. A fine day in store for Gauteng today. Johannesburg starting at 7 degrees, peaking at 25. Pretoria, 10 and 26. Vereeniging, 8 and 25 degrees as well. Cape Town is also expected to be fine, along with a moderate southeasterly breeze, a low of 11 and a high of 19 degrees.
7: And in the traffic on Hendel Road at the R300, there's an accident. One lane is closed. Please expect delays towards Delft Road. Then traveling in Gauteng, we've got some issues on the N12 West, just as you approach the Xavier Street off-ramp, that's due to a car stuck on the road. And then on the N1 North towards Bearsnodier Drive, another car stuck on the road. Please be on the lookout there.
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8: A mother, a daughter, three possible dads. 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The global smash hit Mamma Mia is back. On stage at Artscape from 3 September to 11 October. 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
1: 5:33 it is, Mateo. Very good morning to you. I wonder, when the Springboks have been victorious, as we were on Saturday, does that have an impact, positive one, on the markets, if at all? Good morning.
2: Morning, Africa. No, none at all. I wish it did sometimes, especially after the win we saw on Saturday. But the rand's still quite weak against the US dollar, just like it was on Friday. But I'll give you that wrap in a moment. We start here now. Northam Platinum reporting a nearly eightfold increase in annual profit. That's over 700%, held by record production and higher PGM prices. Headline earnings per share are rising to 30 rand and 44 cents per share. This was up from the 3 rand 81 reported last year. These strong results allowed Northam to declare a record final dividend for its shareholders of 10 rand per share. That's up 400% from last year. Now, the company will pay shareholders a total of 6.8 billion rand for the financial year. Northam's refined PGM production, that's platinum group metals, increased by 4%, while chrome production was up 17% to a record 1.6 million tons. Now, higher prices also boosted revenue, which rose 64% to 54 billion rand. The results come as Northam considers its options following an unsolicited approach from platinum producer Valterra Platinum. The company has invited potential buyers to participate in a competitive bidding process. Then on the markets, oil rose this morning amid heightened concerns over supply disruptions after U.S. forces struck two Iranian rocket launches on Larak Island on Sunday. Futures for international benchmark Brent crude for November delivery gained 1.5% at $89 a barrel, while the U.S. West Texas Intermediate futures for October were up 1.4% at $84 a barrel. On the markets this morning in Asia, markets fell with South Korea's benchmark KOSPI down 3.5%, Japan's Nikkei down 2%, while Hong Kong's Hang Seng dropped by more than 0.5%. Back home, the JSE ending the week quite positive on Friday, 1,367 points. Industrials were up 1%, banking stocks up more than 1%, with mining shares also in positive territory. The rand this morning, 16 rand 17 cents against the US dollar, 18 rand 74 against the euro, 21 rand 90 cents against the British pound. Price of gold, $4,425 an ounce, is down 0.5%, while platinum is at $1,817. Brent crude up 2% now at $90 a barrel. More business after 6.
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1: 5:36 it is. Mwanda Matez, I wonder, are you wearing a Springbok jersey today, given the error you made on Friday, both morally and otherwise?
3: Good morning, Africa. Was it an error, though? I feel like it was a really, really good attempt at trying to fit in. It didn't work. It may have missed the mark just a little bit, but I do promise I was in a Bafana jersey on Saturday and showing national pride. So I think that counts for something. It cancels the one out.
1: Really? Does it? What happened to the Springbok jersey?
3: Embarrassingly, it's a little too small now. I may or may not have picked up some weight in the last few months, so the Springbok jersey actually doesn't fit me all that well.
1: So is that the reason why you were not wearing that jersey on Friday?
3: Partially, yes.
1: Okay.
3: Partially. Hopefully we'll have one. Hoping to get to the game at FNB Stadium this coming Saturday. Hopefully I'll have a jersey.
1: There isn't a world where you go to the FNB Stadium on Saturday and you're wearing an all-black top.
3: No. For my own safety, it is going to be I will be the person in a green and gold jersey with face painted with the South African flag, makarapa and a vuvuzela blowing as well. I will be full on the biggest South African supporter then.
1: Okay. Well, let's hope. What do you have in your sporting report?
3: Thank you very much, Africa. Well, Mamelodi Sundowns are through to the final of the MTN 8 following their 3-2 win against Golden Arrows in the second leg of their semi-final tie. Sundowns trailed 1-0 heading into the encounter, and strikes from Cassius Mailula, Marcelo Allende and Antonio van Wyk helped to send them through on the away goals rule. Now, Sundowns will be the last hurdle standing in the way of reigning champions Orlando Pirates winning an unprecedented fifth successive MTN 8 title that will be in the final on the 10th of October. Manchester United recorded their first win of the new Premier League season. The Red Devils had to come from a goal down to thrash Ipswich 5-2, with captain Bruno Fernandes scoring a hat-trick, while elsewhere, star forwards João Pedro as well as Cole Palmer were on target for Chelsea in their 4-3 win against Brighton, while Leeds and Brentford drew 1-1 and Sunderland edged out Fulham 1-0. While the US Open has officially started, Lloyd Harris of South Africa beat Jack Kennedy in 3 sets in his opening match. Well, there's a fascinating match that is currently on the go, where 24-time Grand Slam champion Novak Djokovic has required medical treatment but is being taken to a 5th set by Argentina's Mariano Navone. Mawande Mateza, Eyewitness News Sport.
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0: This is Africa Milani on Early Breakfast.
1: Ray White standing in for Bongani Bionga once again this morning on 702 Breakfast. Good morning to you, Squire.
5: Good morning, good morning, good morning. Yeah, Africa, I know you've been talking about it this morning as well. The planes being too close. I've received so many emails, actually, funny enough, from listeners wanting to know about what you thought about the planes. So, Africa, what did you think about the planes?
1: Spectacular. Absolutely spectacular. I don't know what anybody's complaining about.
5: Yeah, I agree with you. I agree. I think it was quite something. So we'll be putting it out to 702 land. What do you think? I say one thing.
1: I think a airline. Bigger challenge for you, yeah? Lot, Ray, is what you're going to do at F&B Stadium that is going to be more dramatic than those low-flying Airlink aircraft. Well done to the pilots.
5: Exactly. Look, you know, if marketing-wise, everyone's talking about them this morning, so there you go. Marketing achieved. Perhaps they'll land on the field. You never know, you know. Maybe it'll be a helicopter. But anyway, talking about that a little bit later on. Then after 7, I'll be chatting to the MK's candidate for Joburg, Bongani Baloyi, asking him about how he proposes to turn the city around. Now, this is the same Bongani Baloyi who was the DA, then he went off telling Action SA, then he had his own Shuluva party. Now he's got the MK. So I'll be talking to him about that. Also, in the light of that conversation, asking 702 Landers, what's the big game changer for them when it comes to choosing a candidate? What do they want the person to see? In the meantime, President Ramaphosa has asked voters to forgive Joburg Mayor Dada Morero. So I'll be bringing that up as well. Then SASSA, they got their black cards. Today is the deadline. They've got these post-bank black cards which are coming in, and you have to have one if you want to still use your card to draw your money. So I'll be talking to them. And then we have the latest unmasking at the Masked Singer. So we'll have that person just before 9 o'clock. So lots to talk about this morning on your 702 Breakfast.
1: Ray, have a very good show. Ray White coming up on 702 Breakfast this morning in 19 minutes.
0: Coming up at 6.
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1: The only man currently in our studios in Greenpoint, lucky enough to have been at the stadium on Saturday. It must have been a wonderful and magical experience. Good morning, Lester.
6: What an afternoon. What a Saturday afternoon in Cape Town. I'll tell you what, Africa. I generally have felt that flyovers have been overdone. There was 1994, there've been a couple, 95 rather, a couple of other occasions on the 30th anniversary of the Springboks and the All Blacks at Ellis Park. There was another flyover in 2023 when the All Blacks were here in Cape Town. There was a flyover then.
1: The most spoken about one before this past Saturday was the Emirates one, flying over Ellis Park and flying over the wrong time, because they flew over while the haka was underway, and there was a sense that we were disrespecting the haka.
6: And so I've harbored this for a while to say, let's get on with it. The entertainment should be on the field. But I won't lie to you that as those two embryos came over, I turned to my mate and I said, that's actually bloody effing cool.
1: Yes.
6: But I've just been fascinated how everyone there in the world, along with their dog and their ChatGPT, has become an expert in aeronautics and being a pilot, and then crafting lovely ChatGPT essays and posting it onto their Facebook It's been absolutely astounding. Look, next week, we're going to fly three over FNB. In fact, we're going to try and go through the poles. I even think we should arrange a game at Moses Mabhida so we can fly underneath the arch. Because I am coming up to in defense of my country this weekend. But it also has made me ask, do South Africans understand risk differently? This is a crazy country. We calculate from the time we step out of our homes. Sometimes we even have to calculate inside our homes. Just what is my risk and safety analysis? And then we live our lives from there. Do South Africans calculate risk differently? And that's a question I'm going to be asking this morning. So that's a conversation I'll be having after 7 o'clock. I'll speak to aviation expert Chris Martin, who'll weigh in on that controversial low-level flyover at Cape Town Stadium at the weekend. But also, you saw the statement from SA Rugby saying that they're seeking legal action against certain tour operators. Thankfully, not local, not South African, but international travel operators who had organized flights for many Kiwis to South Africa and Cape Town, but not a ticket, not even a ground transportation. Going to be talking about the international scams of game tickets. Scores of New Zealand rugby fans stranded at Cape Town International Airport on Saturday. Then Money on a Monday, we talk about downsizing in retirement with personal finance author Bruce Cameron on the hidden costs of selling and moving up to a smaller home after retirement. But connected, more and more people are moving back home. Started during COVID. People in their 30s, maybe even 40s, moving back home with their parents. Space may be an issue. Also exacerbated by the housing and rental crisis in Cape Town. We're talking about the do's and don'ts when converting garage spaces into accommodation spaces. I'll speak to the city about that at 20 minutes past 7 o'clock. And then the Western Cape Provincial Government has issued a warning for what could be excessive heat brought on by the El Nino phenomenon. We're looking at lower dam levels, wildfire risks, but also looking at personal safety. We're talking to the MEC for local government, Anton Bredell, after 8 o'clock, talking about the warnings that are coupled and associated with the El Nino. All that and more between 6 and...
1: Fantastic. Lester Kivett coming up on your dial on Cape Talk in 14 minutes.
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1: A lovely choice of music today to celebrate the birth of the Northern Irish musician, singer, songwriter, whose recording career started in the 1960s. He was born on this day in 1945, which means he turns 81 today. His albums have performed well in the UK and Ireland, with more than 40 reaching the UK top 40, as well as internationally, including the United States, Germany, and the Netherlands. This is one of my favorite songs of his. Do you know the name?
7: Wonder no one complaining. There'll be days like this.

0: The title track to his 23rd studio album released in June of 1995, Days Like This. What is the name of the Irish musician, singer and songwriter born on this day in 1945, whose recording career started in the 60s, who we are celebrating today? If you know his name and you'd like to earn yourself those bragging rights, give me a call now on 021-446-0567 or 11-883-0702. EWN Traffic. I imagine you know the song, Amo, but you know the artist. Good morning.
1: A very good morning, Africa, and happy Monday to everyone else who's like me trying to recover from a beautiful weekend and has no idea who this artist is.
0: Hold on. What happened this weekend?
1: I mean, it was a good, restful weekend. That's all it is. It was a wonderful one.
0: You literally built that up so much. I was expecting...
1: I'm a mom, so my life is surrounded around them. So I had a good weekend and I'm still trying to recover nonetheless, and I have no idea who the artist is and also the song. I'm actually hearing it for the first time.
0: Are you being serious?
1: I have to be very genuinely honest about that. So yeah.
0: Rowan is also hearing it for the first time, so you're not the only one. Condi, have you heard the song before? Condi has heard this song before. I do hope that there are a few younger people who know this musician and who know this song, because it's such a, as with any good Irish singer, they tell a wonderful yarn. I find that every single Irish man and woman whose music I enjoy, their stories are just so amazing. You could literally just read the lyrics as if you're reading a novel, basically. And then they attach beautiful melodies to it, and then it becomes an even heightened experience. If, unlike Amo, you do know who this person is and you'd like to earn those bragging rights, do give me a call now. What's happening on the roads?
1: A very good morning once more, Africa. Well, in Cape Town on Hendel Road, we still have got that accident on the R300. Do you expect delays towards Delft, and then traveling in Van der Steyl, we've got faulty traffic lights reported at the N2 and Van Bruyck Street. Then if you're traveling in Gauteng, we've got delays on the N1 North approaching Beyers Nodia Drive. That's due to a car that is stuck on the road on the left lane, so please be on the lookout there. And then of course in the city of Tshwane, some issues piling up already on the R80 East approaching Eskom Pahlele exit. This is due to the peak time pressure along this route at this time of the morning. We'll have more updates for you. Do stay tuned.
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3: When you don't have no freeloaders, I don't get that chase. Well, that's nobody's business. Where did you want me? Well, my mama told me there'll be days like this.
0: Tabani, you've called in from Pretoria. What is the name of this Northern Irish musician, singer and songwriter born on this day in 1945? Good morning.
4: Good morning, Africa. That's what you, Van Morrison.
0: It would be indeed. Such a good musician, is he not? He was born Sir George Ivan Morrison, but we know him as Van Morrison. Are you a fan of his music, Tabani?
4: Yeah, my favorite song of his is The Healing Game.
0: Beautiful, beautiful track. Tabani, congratulations. You've earned yourself those bragging rights for today. And a happy birthday to Sir George Ivan Morrison. If you are listening to his music for the first time, I promise you, it's worth going through. Not only 30 albums, necessarily, 40 of them, rather. Some of his big hits are absolutely worth listening to, without a doubt.
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0: 8 minutes night is 2:06. A meeting is scheduled to begin today. Formal mediation within the Texas sector here in the Western Cape. Joining me on the line is Santaco's spokesperson in the Western Cape, Makosandile Dumana. Makosandile, very good morning and welcome to the show.
6: Very good morning to you and your listeners.
0: What are the hopes?
6: Thank you for having me.
0: No, our pleasure. What are the hopes for the formal mediation that gets underway today?
6: Come again?
0: What are you hoping to achieve from the formal mediation that gets underway today?
6: Firstly, as Sandako Western Province remains deeply concerned about the violence and conflict affecting the Khayelitsha Somerset West public transport route. However, today we have this meeting with all affected parties, government and Kata Kodeta regions who are affiliated under Sandako Western Province. With the hope that we will come up with an amicable solution going forward.
0: What is fueling the conflict in that Khayelitsha Somerset West route, do you think?
6: Currently, the dispute is between Kata Lwandle and Khayelitsha Somerset over the route dispute. So we are still busy trying to find out the way forward. How are we going to operate there? And we also invite our government to intervene in this matter, because at the end is not the first time. If you remember, we were experiencing same problem in 2025 September. So it comes up again. So that is why we invite all the relevant people to come and resolve the matter once and for all.
0: And talk to us, what will be involved in that mediation process, Makosandile? So obviously all of the parties hopefully will agree to the mediation and will come to a neutral meeting point. What happens then?
6: So far, it's not easy for us to preamble for something that we're not yet sure what is going to occur in the meeting. Let's hope that this meeting will give us a better direction going forward, because the ultimate goal of this meeting is to save our people's life, you know, our drivers, commuters, you know, all the people who are part and parcel of public transport. They must remain safe. So that is why we support the government support in this matter.
0: There was a killing, as you know, of a 27-year-old taxi driver on the N2 near the Cape Town International Airport. It is alleged that it might be related to this conflict. Would you support a decision to suspend operations on that route up until matters have been resolved? As you say, we do need to put the safety of commuters and drivers first and foremost.
6: Firstly, let me clarify this. We don't think that the killing of the 27 boy in N2 was related with Somerset issue. However, we are not yet sure. That is why we invite the law enforcement agencies to act in this matter to bring the perpetrators on books, you know. However, we are still, after the meeting of the 24th, we didn't hear any form of violence in that area, and we are appealing to our fellow brothers to remain calm until we resolve this matter.
0: All right. So not supporting a call for a suspension of the route as yet, because you'd rather have this mediation process while law enforcement continues to do its work.
6: Yes, we're not yet invite any form of route closure, because of after the route closure there are a lot of people who are suffering, you know. So that is why we do appreciate the act that the MEC has taken regarding with this, to try to resolve this matter without closing the route. So
0: what needs to happen then to ensure the safety of commuters and drivers in the meantime?
6: We very much delighted in our last meeting on the 24th of August that Carter and Cordetta committed themselves that they will keep peace and harmony in that area. So with that hope, we are sure that we will resolve the matter with peace and harmony, you know. Sorry. Because currently, it was very difficult for us before to meet and sit down in a one room, you know. So the MEC have managed to organize us together That is where now we're 100% sure that eventually we will reach the consensus regarding with this.
0: Do you know how long the meeting is set down for? Is it just for today, or will you continue returning to the meeting room until a resolution has been agreed to?
6: Definitely. There is no other way. You know, the way forward now is this second meeting of us today. Then it's going to determine what is going to happen tomorrow. And we promise that we will force our members to sit down to engage, because there is no need for them not to sit down and try to reach consensus, even during the time of dispute, you know. So we want to force everything that we must sit to resolve our challenges, so that by doing that, we are saving a lot of lives of our people.
0: Remind us one more time, Akosandile, who's going to be in the room, who's going to be part of the meeting?
6: Is 15 members from Carter and Cordeta, and the executive of Sandako, Office of Registrar, and the Office of the PRE. Is only the Office of the MEC that is going to be not in the meeting today.
0: All right.
6: And all other stakeholders will be present today.
0: We wish you all the best for that meeting, Makosandile Dumana. Thank you very much for your time this morning. Spokesperson for Santaco here in the Western Cape, wanting to get to a resolution of the conflict that is being experienced in that Khayelitsha-Somerset West taxi route at the moment. We certainly will be obviously giving you all updated reports on that throughout the day into tomorrow, no doubt. Mawana Mateza made reference to the match between the fourth seed, Djokovic, and the unseeded Navoni from Argentina. He's ranked 49th in the world, and it took five sets, but Navoni was the victor over Djokovic, who did have to take some time for medical treatment. The fourth seed and 27-time Grand Slam winner. How many times was he a Grand Slam winner? Unfortunately, out on the first round of the US Open. That's it from us this Monday morning. We'll be back again tomorrow. Have a good day in the company of Cape Talk and 702. It's 6 o'clock.
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5: It's the SASSA Gold Card deadline today, and UWC honors extraordinary legal minds. Good morning, I'm Natalie Malchas. Nearly 70,000 SASSA beneficiaries have yet to collect their Postbank Black cards, with today's deadline marking the end of the migration from the SASSA Gold Card. The South African Social Security Agency says beneficiaries who have not yet collected their new cards will still be able to do so at designated collection sites after the deadline. SASSA's Tami Tsele says the old gold cards are no longer operational. He adds beneficiaries must first collect the new Postbank Black card before they're able to access their grants.
7: The deadline that Postbank has been communicating since the beginning of 2026 has now finally arrived, and we encourage beneficiaries to not wait until their grant is paid for September. We ask them to come in as soon as they possibly can.
5: He adds they will, after dialing in to find their nearest card collection, they'll receive an SMS with details of where their Postbank Black card can be issued.
7: We work with retailers, ShopRite, Pick and Pay, Boxer and Spaz. We only require your ID. And we also, importantly, would like to emphasize to the beneficiaries that you do not have to go back to SASSA to register anything once you've collected the card. It works instantly.
5: KwaZulu-Natal Hawks officer Dina Govender is set to return to the Matlanga Commission today. Govender, who leads the Hawks' KZN provincial tracing team, has been implicated in alleged extrajudicial killings in the province. Karinda Jagmahan has more.
8: Suspicions have been raised over a 2023 police operation which resulted in the deaths of tow truck operator Bevan Loftus and four other men. IPED officer Len Jean accused Dina Govender of receiving over 2 million rand in separate payments around the time of the shooting, claiming links.
9: Due to this 2.5 million hit, Colonel Dina Govender and his team, they went all out looking for Bevan and the four deceased.
8: Govinder denies this and maintains the operation was legitimate, stating the men were linked to drug crimes. He's set to defend the payments.
9: So all those funds commission is legitimate.
8: Meanwhile, Govinder's application to give his evidence in camera has been partially denied. Karinder Jagmohan, Eyewitness News.
5: The DA has conceded that it's poached a sitting ANC councillor after his name appeared on its list of candidates, which was submitted to the IEC on Friday. Political parties inside and outside of council have been approaching incumbent councillors, hoping to attract them with the promise of a seat in council. Among smaller parties, these approaches have caused chaos as party leaders are uncertain over which of their incumbents have crossed the floor. Quinton Machala has more.
10: Democratic Alliance Cape Metro chairperson JP Smith says his party has taken measures to safeguard itself against party hoppers, threatening legal action to those appearing on two or more party nomination lists.
11: You may always have people who surprise you. It is in the nature of politics, as we were all surprised by those who walked over in 2001, the so-called prostitutes.
10: Last week, the ANC called for the removal of two Guguletu ward councillors, Temingo Simjuza and Lindile Sonyoka, alleging they had joined the DA and Patriotic Alliance respectively. Quinton Mdiala, Eyewitness News, Cape Town.
5: Some of South Africa's leading women voices in law and politics have used their honorary doctorate ceremony to call for stronger civic action and a renewed commitment to human rights. Advocate Adila Hassim and former International Relations Minister Naledi Pandor were among five recipients of honorary PhDs awarded by the University of the Western Cape. Hassim, who led South Africa's legal team in the International Court of Justice, urged activists not to yield to political pressure.
12: Don't be intimidated into thinking that a just position is politically impossible. You gather your evidence, persist, fight for that position, and don't surrender the field.
5: Pandor, who also used the moment to urge young people to renew their sense of agency and purpose.
13: President Mandela, when he retired, said it's in your hands. We've denuded people of the idea that they have the power to make a difference. So what I would like to see restored is that notion. So if the South could begin to see itself as having the power to influence good ideas, we would have a very different world.
5: Moving to the markets now, gold is trading at $4,579.97 an ounce. The rand's 16.17 to the dollar, 21.83 to the pound, 18.69 to the euro, and Brent crude is trading at $89.36 a barrel.
14: On Hindle Road, there is an accident that's obstructing the left lane. It's involving a bus at the R300.
15: And in sport, Manchester United record their first win of the new Premier League season by thrashing Ipswich. Mamelodi Sundowns make it through to the M10 8 final where they'll face reigning champions Orlando Pirates. And 24-time Grand Slam winner Novak Djokovic has taken to a fifth set in his first round match at the US Open.
5: Clear skies are forecast for the city today with a low of 9 and a high of 18 degrees. The top story this hour, nearly 70,000 SASSA beneficiaries have yet to collect their Postbank black cards, with today's deadline marking the end of the migration from the SASSA gold card.
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0: It's 7 minutes past 6 o'clock. It is, what is the date? It's the 31st of August. Umpada for September, 021-446-0567. You can drop me a WhatsApp, 072-567-1567. Coming up on our show today, we're going to be talking about planes. And planes over Cape Town Stadium. At 7 o'clock, I'll speak to aviation expert Chris Martinez. He is weighing in on the controversial low-level flyover at Cape Town Stadium, DHL Stadium, at the weekend. But connected to rugby, but people who couldn't attend, I'm talking about how scores of New Zealand rugby supporters were left without tickets after buying through unofficial operators. SA Rugby says it now plans to take legal action. And then it's money on a Monday,
17: and I'll speak to personal finance expert Bruce Cameron. We'll talk about downsizing in retirement. 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But lines will be open, 021-446-0567. You can drop me a WhatsApp, 072-567-1567.
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18: Here we go again, Matt. Chapter 2. Beautiful surroundings. As you can see the planes, the flyover coming in.
19: Flyover.
18: And here it goes. The crowd's about to explode. It's game one in Cape Town, something special. Can't wait for this one to kick off. Springboks against All Blacks.
17: Something special indeed. Look, I truly, before this week, I have thought flyovers were overdone. I want the festivities to be at kickoff. I want the game to go on. And so I have enjoyed flyovers in the past. Of course, the most famous 1995 Ellis Park World Cup final. And then we have that cut.

0: For most people, tiredness is not a sleep problem, it's an energy production problem. And those are two completely different things. Wait 90 minutes after waking up before your first caffeinated coffee. Your adrenal system will thank you.
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2: Parts of around the world of other countries saying that was dangerous, South Africa. And then all of a sudden my South Africanness came to the fore. You don't come here and tell us. We know what we are doing. In fact, next week we're going to fly 3 Aer Links over FNB Stadium. We're going to go through the polls. 3 penalty kicks, 3 points each, 9 points on the board before the game even starts. You know what? I want them to arrange a game at Moses Mabhida Stadium so we can fly underneath the arches. I've fallen in line with country duty in defense of my country. But then I start wondering just a little bit, do South Africans calculate risk differently? Because without judgment to each other, we do seem to have a particular relationship with danger. You'll see someone driving on a bucky, 12 people on the back, someone overtaking on a blind rise. I've seen Mario pour petrol onto a braai. There's people standing around. Woof, there go the flames. And of course, there's our everyday interaction with violence. Crazy things happen here in South Africa every single day. So maybe when you live in danger constantly, your internal risk calculator changes. But then Aer Link comes along and says, hold my beer. But this wasn't a cowboy stunt, according to Aer Link and the latest statement that they have sent. It was a carefully planned and rehearsed event. Some of the technicalities of this conducted at around 150 knots. It had full approval and guidance from the Civil Aviation Authority and Air Traffic Navigation Services. Each aircraft had 3 senior captains on board, had a commander and a co-pilot, and had a safety and technical officer. Aer Link says that its flight data recorders show the planes stayed within the approved and rehearsed altitude. In fact, Aer Link says it's going to hand over its data to the South African Civil Aviation Authority. We had scheduled a conversation with someone from Aer Link for after 7 o'clock. But now that they said we're handing all of our data to the CACAA, we're not going to talk about it until they have given their final report. So perhaps the question isn't simply was it dangerous, it's whether we as South Africans, whether we have a different threshold for what we consider to be an acceptable risk. This morning I want to know from you, do we actually calculate risk differently here in South Africa, or we just built it differently? And also, should the flyovers continue? Before Saturday I would have said, no, I think that's enough now. Get on with the game. I enjoy what happens on the field. But now my South Africanness has come forward. My South Africanness has come through. Everyone from Minister Dean McPherson to Japi somewhere who watched the game on TV, to even me now saying, you know what, Saturday we go again. We do it again. 3 planes. Middle dear, dear Dipala. Should we do it again? 021-446-0567. 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
2: Middle dear. Ooh-ah. Natalie Malkas, what were your thoughts? Look, I sort of felt that there was a flyover coming because I looked to some of the screens in the stadium and I saw there was a wide shot.

0: external wide shots. So I thought, oh, okay, it's about coming. And I got my phone ready, and I thought, let me take a video. But then I got distracted with a conversation, and then I put my phone down, and then looked up, and yeah, these two.
1: But also the timing was off, Lester. There were a few moments where I thought, what's happening here? It seems a little chaotic. From the audio while Mikasa was singing to the guys with the spears coming out, the music was all off.
0: It appears as if they had a sound technical issue as the impis were running out. Stadium sound shut down, so we didn't have the rousing impi. But then it came back on just in time for the national anthem. So there does appear to have been some sort of technical delay there.
1: But all those elements add to the vibe. So I did feel the sense of the planes are coming was dragged out a little bit. And then eventually they did come. And sitting there, you felt like that plane had just clipped the top of your forehead. It was so low. But I'm with you. Before yesterday, I don't need to see another flyover. Before the weekend, I don't need to see another flyover. But now, bring it.
0: I just want them to bring it so that we can do it again. It is free advertising for South Africa. I've never seen so many airplane experts online. And then you add that to what is clearly ChatGPT essays. Because the real tension here is that's how you know it's a ChatGPT statement when they say, oh, the real tension here is. And I just think it was absolutely phenomenal of how South Africans have gotten behind our country and said, we calculate things a little bit differently here. It is safe. It was within the prescribed guidelines. You need to live with yourself if you don't think that way.
1: In fact, on that note, Lester, I'll start with the burger this morning. The headline, Fatswa Klarkos. Take that, those who are moaning, the dissenting opinion, anyone who has any criticism about anything that played out on the field before the game related to the strategy that South Africa employs ahead of the big test. Die Burger also taking a look at the 100 caps, the special of Pieter Steff du Toit, his game this weekend. And then some of the smaller headlines that they're carrying on the front page. Die Wigte was goed gekeer en geoefen voor die bok toet. So it was well planned, perfectly coordinated, and all the checks and balances were in place. The other big story Die Burger is tracking, that's not related to rugby, is a comment. In fact, the headline is, Ek glo my dogter leef nog. And it's a comment made by a South African mother who has one of her children missing in Nepal. She is sure, though, that her daughter is still alive, one of the at least six South Africans unaccounted for still in Nepal following the natural disaster there. Jumping to the business day, the big story they're tracking on the front page is under the headline, Price Shock Adds 56 Billion Rand to South Africa's Fuel Bill. Fuel importers have incurred at least a 56 billion rand in extra costs, and that since the outbreak of the conflict in the Middle East.
0: Natalie, back in 12 minutes time with your latest eyewitness news. 18 minutes past 6 o'clock. Good morning, Charlene Leroux. EWN traffic. And Charlene, do you think we as South Africans, we just calculate risk differently? We step outside of our homes, we do the 50-yard stare, we size everything up, and then we say, may not be completely safe, but you know what, I'm going to do it anyway.
2: Yep, that's what it is. We just bred differently when it comes to that. It was nabe money, so nabe. It was okay.
0: But did you die?
2: But did you die? Got a script, but you didn't die. Well, if you're on the N2 outgoing, a vehicle's left the roadway. That's just before Baden Powell Drive, not causing delays at the moment. And on Hindle Road, officials still busy with an accident involving a bus obstructing the left lane. That's at the R300. And if you are in the CBD, there's also an accident on Hanover and Tennant Street. More Eyewitness News traffic in 15 minutes.
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0: It's clear skies for Cape Town and surrounding regions. The metro with an overnight low of 11, reaching a high of 19 degrees, along with a gentle south-southeasterly. Sunrise at 5 minutes past 7 o'clock. Sunset at 27 minutes past 6 this evening. Moving inland, Paarl with a high of 21, Stellenbosch 22, Worcester with a maximum of 21. It's 20 degrees in Malmesbury. Out in the Cedarburg, Clan William, a high of 23, 24 for Frendal. On the west coast, Langebaan, forecast high of 19, clear skies throughout the day of the moderate southerly wind. In the Overstrand, Hermanus, expecting a maximum of 17, clear skies and the wind a gentle south-southeasterly. But your outlook for tomorrow, overnight low of 9, reaching a high of 17. A partly cloudy start, followed by some high-level cloud, the wind a light southwesterly. Sunrise at 3 minutes past 7 o'clock. Other parts of your country, Johannesburg 24, Pretoria 26, Durban 27, and Gqeberha with a maximum of 17 degrees.
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5: Morning, Leicester. Let's be honest, that plane flyover was flipping cool. I mean, I watched it after hearing about all the commotion the world was making about the plane. And you guys are right. I think the timing was a bit off, definitely. If you look at how the plane, right at the end, the second plane, sort of hits the powder and then it has that sort of effect. That should have happened before the plane even got there. So it had that sort of swirl. I mean, it would have been electrifying. It was still electrifying. It just would have been better if the powder had gone off a little bit earlier and the plane flew through it. Yeah, have a great morning, guys. It's Monday. Cheers.
0: Thanks, Roger. What I did note was, and what I told my mate who was with me, is as that second plane hit the smoke of the pyrotechnics, what it created was some sort of downdraft, and all that smoke, that powder, as you call it, then went into the bowl of the stadium. And for the first 2 minutes, there was a pink haze around the field of play, or maybe from at least where I was seated. But what did you think of the flyover? 021-446-0567. Nick Rowland, we spoke to you on Friday. You're part of a tour group of Kiwis here to South Africa. Firstly, what are your thoughts on the flyover?
6: Well, it was pretty spectacular when we were inside that arena. I mean, it was pretty close. We all kind of said, whoa, that's pretty close. But, you know, looking at the footage now, I think they had about 12 metres clearance. I don't know what people are complaining about.
0: You spent some time in South Africa. What was your thoughts on how South Africans assess risk and danger?
6: Yeah, that's right. Exactly. I think, you know, there's definitely a different level of risk and danger than back home in New Zealand. But it makes it enjoyable. Keeps us everyone on their toes.
0: No, I'm glad you're enjoying the rest of your stay here. But the reason why I asked you to come onto the show, Nick, because apparently on Saturday we heard that there have been scores of Kiwi rugby fans who had travelled all the way to Cape Town to watch the second test of the Greatest Rivalry Tour, only to discover that the tickets that they had apparently ordered or booked didn't materialize. Because on Saturday afternoon, SA Rugby put out a statement saying that unofficial and unregistered sellers promising tickets they did not have access to. And so they're blaming some international agencies of bringing people to South Africa without having acquired any tickets to the game. You're a registered and bona fide travel agent. You've brought through 1,200 people from New Zealand. Just from what do you know of how many New Zealand rugby fans had been stranded here in Cape Town on Saturday?
6: I don't have a definitive number. We're hearing upwards of 2,000, 3,000 people were affected on Saturday night. So it's pretty scary, and you feel for the, I guess, the clients that have booked those tickets, right? But I guess it comes down to, you know, the real need to make sure you're buying through your registered agents and the proper people that are, you know, signing these contracts. I mean, we're the partner of New Zealand Rugby, and as part of that, we became the partner of Rugby's Greatest Rivalry, because that's a joint venture between South Africa and New Zealand. So, and we pay significant rights fees in order to become the official rights holder. So, People that came through us had absolutely no problems, which was great. And I guess that's the point of what's happened here. And, you know, it doesn't always happen. Sometimes they get away with it, but they haven't in this case because this stadium was really packed out.
0: From the senior people that I spoke to before the game on Saturday, when I spoke to them about the SA Rugby statement, and they had told me, well, we've had people who have arrived at Cape Town International Airport without having, not let alone a ticket. They didn't even have ground transport arranged. So people arrived at Cape Town International, they have been on a flight, they arrived here, and they didn't have even a shuttle to pick them up. What's it say about these fly-by-night operators who have just tried to scam people out of their cash?
6: Yeah, correct. That's exactly what's happened. I guess, and that's where you need to be really careful. I mean, from a general ticketing perspective, there's issues, but this one, I guess, is a little bit bigger because people have flown halfway around the world to go and experience a pretty amazing amazing event, and, you know, paid significant money in order to do that as well. So a little bit different to just buying a cheaper ticket to go to the match. You know, some of them were all the way through to hospitality and everything, but I guess when you're living off a promise and not necessarily knowing that it's guaranteed, that's where risk starts to come in. And it's really hard for the general consumer, right? Because they don't know the ins and outs of the details that we have to work through on a daily basis. Mm-hmm. So from that perspective, I feel for them. But I guess that comes down to making sure you're always checking who the official partners are to any event before you're starting to put your money where your mouth is to go.
0: What would people have paid to not have any tickets or anything materialise?
6: Well, we've heard they've paid up towards New Zealand dollars, 1,500 New Zealand dollars for some of these tickets for hospitality. That equates to 15,000 rand for a single ticket. And, you know, when you're starting to talk about thousands of people, there's quite a lot of money involved.
0: Are these people, do they just generally not have tickets, or was accommodation also an issue?
6: I don't know the details of that. Usually what's happened is there'll be a travel agent in New Zealand that has organised the flights over, accommodation, and potentially some of the ground activities that they do. But then they've gone to a source somewhere else to purchase the tickets, and it hasn't been an official channel. And in the past, I think, you know, potentially in the past that's been okay, because you've had you've had the likes of, you know, a corporate box, for example, at DHL Stadium that is used by a company that might not be using it for a single game. So they've managed to, you know, use it for a match that they've come over for. What's been quite different with Rugby's Greatest Rivalry is that you've kind of got what we call clean stadia. So everything was on the cards. There was no memberships involved. And so you really had to go through the official channels in order to get tickets.
0: Last and finally, looking forward to next week, the closer year in South Africa and FNB Stadium before the Greatest Rivalry Tour moves to Baltimore in the US. What are your thoughts? Are you expecting to go in with an advantage into the final game in Baltimore, or is South Africa going to close it this coming weekend?
6: Well, I think from you know, talking to a few of the All Blacks, we let one slip just to kind of even the playing field up to really build towards this weekend. No, I'm joking. You know, it does set it up really well for FNB Stadium in Soweto this weekend. The fans are really, really looking forward to it. I think if any team had gone 2-0 up, it kind of ruins the series. So we're really looking forward to a huge, huge match on Saturday. 90,000 people on stands, and it should be an absolute cracker.
0: And I promise you, 3 plane flyover at the FNB. Nick Rowland, he is a bona fide tour operator, speaking about hundreds of New Zealand rugby supporters stranded at Cape Town International Airport, apparently scammed out of tickets. SA Rugby says it's referring the matter to its attorneys. It intends to pursue legal action against the travel agencies it accuses of illegally and recklessly selling tickets they did not have. It's 29 minutes past 6 o'clock.
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7: Morning, Lester. Videos from Belha. So, give me your opinion on what you thought of when you heard Dubis Goodgenook playing there at the stadium. I'd like to hear your thoughts.
0: You can't can't escape it. I was probably three beers in by that point, Morrison. What did I did? What did I do? I was myself. It was a great gay day. 021-446-0567. Spot on 6:30. Now time now for your eyewitness news. And lately to the courts we go now. Two men accused of extortion expected to appear in the Wynberg Magistrates Court.
1: This follows a police sting operation in Paro on Friday, Lester. The suspects allegedly threatened to kill the owner of a security company as well as his family and all the staffers at his enterprise and demanded protection money since May. Police spokesperson Ndaka Gwala says the suspects traveled from Gqeberha after arranging a meeting with the victim at a golf club in Paro. They also allegedly insisted he pay for their accommodation in Cape Town.
8: A security company owner reported the threats and opened a case of extortion at Wynberg SAPS. A multidisciplinary sting operation was henceforth orchestrated.
1: The City of Cape Town says it's ordered 750 additional body cameras, bringing it to a total of 3,000 in its stock. It says 2,500 cameras are currently deployed among the Metro Police and traffic law enforcement officers. The city has also ordered 25 more in-vehicle cameras with automated number plate recognition and printers for warrants and summons kits, increasing the number of equipped vehicles to 555. Here's the city's safety chief, JP Smith.
9: The use of cameras helps create a real-time operational picture to improve situational awareness and inform decision-making. We saw this used to good effect during the June 30 protest, where officers arriving on scene were able to stream live feeds to our operations center from their mobile cameras.
1: One of the central figures in the alleged plot to kill top cop Charles Kinnear is expected to testify in the Western Cape High Court today. Yannick Adonis, who is on trial along with alleged underworld gang boss Nafiz Modak, is expected to give evidence about the events that led up to three botched attacks on Kinnear back in 2019. Carlo Peterson has more.
10: Yannick Adonis has previously claimed he was acting as an informant for the anti-gang unit and that former AGU commander, the late Major General Andre Lincoln, knew about plans to target Charles Kinnear. Adonis also alleges police officials wanted to use a failed grenade attack as part of a plan to trap Modak. Those allegations were strongly denied by Lincoln when he was cross-examined during a trial within a trial before he passed away from an illness last year. Today's testimony is expected to focus on Adonis's role in the attacks, his dealings with police officers, and his version of what happened in the months before Kinnear's murder. Carlo Peterson, Eyewitness News.
1: And Lester, the sardine deaths mystery continues. The Department of Forestry, Fisheries and the Environment says new sardine die-offs have been reported along the Namibian coast, as well as in Bakoven here in Cape Town and between Gqeberha and Tsitsikamma in the Eastern Cape. However, the department says no other mortalities linked to the pilchard's herpes virus have been recorded in the last 2 weeks. Here's the department's Zolile Nkai.
11: The Department of Forestry, Fisheries and Environment is investigating new sardine die-offs reported in Gqeberha following the earlier Western Cape event. Pilchard herpes virus remains the leading suspect with testing underway.
1: He, however, says commercially canned products remain safe for consumption. Clear skies are forecast for the city today with a low of 9 and a high of 18 degrees. The top story this hour, two men accused of extortion are expected to appear in the Wynberg Magistrates Court following a police sting operation at a golf club in Paro.
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2: On Left Abertag Boulevard incoming, there's been an accident just before Lower Church that's causing delays from Marine Drive. And if you're on the N2 outgoing, there's also an accident where vehicles left the roadways just before Baden-Powell Drive. And if you're on Hindle Road, there's still that earlier accident scene involving a bus that's obstructing the left lane at the R300. And in the CBD, there's an accident on Hanover and Tennant Street. More Eyewitness News traffic in 15 minutes.
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0: It's 26 minutes to 7 o'clock. Good morning, Mwande Mateza. How was the Eastern Cape? And after what you saw on Saturday, I'm sure you wished you were still in Cape Town.
12: Good morning, Lester, and good morning, Cape Town. Yeah, absolutely. What a phenomenal game. What an incredible crowd. And everything else that went around it post and after the match, or pre and after the match as well. Absolutely. Would have loved to be a part of that. Definitely. I feel like I missed out.
0: FNB Stadium, we want three planes and helicopters. We, in fact, want the planes to dip into FNB and fly through the uprights for 3 points.
12: I was actually telling a friend even, during that game, while I was watching, I actually thought it was like an AI-generated image of the planes flying above the stadium. I was like, there's no way, surely, right? Because I've seen flyovers, but not like that. And two jets at that. It was absolutely phenomenal.
0: Actually, we should arrange a game at Moses Mabhida. We fly under the arches. Just stop those people who are nagging and moaning, just to say, we know what we do here.
12: Yeah. I don't know. It's maybe a little bit much to do about nothing, but yeah. I don't know about aviation standards and the like, so yeah, I'll set that one out.
0: And I'm very happy for a number of reasons, but of course, a nice second game for Manchester United in the English Premiership.
12: Yeah, understandable that you would be smiling this morning, Lester. That's because Manchester United recorded their first win of the new Premier League season. The Red Devils had to come from a goal down in the first half to thrash Ipswich 5-2, with captain Bruno Fernandes scoring a hat-trick. Defender Jacob Greaves scored an own goal in the second half, while Brian Mbeumo was also on target for United. Here's manager Michael Carrick.
13: The biggest pleasing thing for me was what we spoke about during the week, about dealing with setbacks, really. If you want to be a good team and a successful team, every team gets beat.
12: Elsewhere, star forwards João Pedro and Cole Palmer were on target for Chelsea in their 4-3 win against Brighton. Leeds and Brentford drew 1-1, and Fulham lost 1-0 to Sunderland. Mamelodi Sundowns are through to the MTN 8 final following their 3-2 win against Golden Arrows in the second leg of their semi-final tie. Sundowns trailed 1-0 heading into the encounter, and strikes from Cassius Mailula, Maicela Allende, as well as Antonio van Veek helped to send them through on the away goals rule. Sundowns will be the last hurdle standing in the way of reigning champions Orlando Pirates winning an unprecedented fifth successive MTN 8 title that will be in the final on the 10th of October. Sundowns coach Miguel Cardoso.
14: Pretty happy with the commitment of the players. I think that we had the mindset that was needed to change and come back, make a comeback, strong comeback on a match like this. And obviously happy to give the club and mostly to our fans that supported today such an energetic and emotional and positive way the possibility to play a final of MTN2.
12: The final Grand Slam of the year, the US Open, got underway last night, and there's already been some incredible results. A little earlier this morning, 24-time Grand Slam champion Novak Djokovic was knocked out in the first round. The fourth seed was suffering from a back injury and needed medical attention, and he ended up losing in 5 sets to Mariano Navone of Argentina. The only other seeded player in the men's singles to be eliminated thus far is Cam Norrie, while South Africa's Lloyd Harris got through to the second round after a 3-set win over American Jack Kennedy. And in the women's singles, it's been business as usual, with Emma Navarro and Elina Svitolina going through today, while in some of last night's matches, we had Katerina Alexandrova, as well as Marta Kostyuk, and Leila Fernandez, as well as Jessica Pegula, all making it through to the second round. Mawande Mateza, Eyewitness News Sport.
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0: 20 minutes to 7 o'clock. Lester, why wasn't it a Fly SAF airplane, the official carrier of the Springboks? Because Airlink is the official sponsor of the Greatest Rivalry Tour. And so that is why it was those SA Airlink Embraer jets. But 20 minutes to 7 o'clock. It's Money on a Monday. And we speak to personal finance expert Bruce Cameron. And today we're talking about the hidden costs of downsizing during retirement. Because retirement often means less house, but not necessarily less cost. Selling the family home, buying something smaller. It could look like the obvious way to maybe unlock some cash, but remember, there's transaction costs, there's tax, there's the price of retirement properties that can eat into the unexpected windfall. But there's also the idea of right-sizing. It's retirees who may want less maintenance, better security, without giving up, you know, the space for children and grandchildren, their hobbies, entertaining, etc. Bruce Cameron's a personal finance journalist, editor, and author, joins us to unpack some of the financial issues with particularly retirement. Good morning, Bruce. Hope you're well. I hope you're feeling much better. I understand you're under the weather for the last while.
23: Yeah, very well spent. Thanks, Lester.
0: Okay. Bruce, when people look at the large family home and think, well, you know what, we're reaching that age of retirement, we may want to scale down, we'll sell this, buy something smaller, we'll live off the difference. What are they failing? What's the first thing they're failing to factor in?
23: Well, the problem is it gets worse. No two people are the same. The two overwhelming factors, are the taxes, the amount you'll receive, and what you're going to do afterwards. And if you've got, if only 6% of people retire with sufficient capital to see through their retirement. So you've got to take that into account first of all. So let's assume we're going to sell a house. Let's pick out a place like Plumstead. It's getting more mixed and everything else, and the price is quite a bit lower. But along you come along and you now faced with an increasing rate swap, and this applies almost anywhere in South Africa. You've got the ANC reaction where people, the money's been stolen. In Cape Town, you've got a council that thinks that everybody can afford anything, and you've got that as the highest rates now is equal to medical inflation, which is a major problem. So let's go back to Plumstead. Someone's bought a house 25 years ago, and they paid $700,000 for it. Three-bedroom, freestanding home, not in a security-protected area. The cost of that will probably be about... with everything taken into account, the state agents, bond cancellation fees, etc., will come to about, you'll make a profit of about almost $3 million. So now you've got a property that's valued at $4 million, but you're only going to get $3 million. So now you've got to purchase a new property. So if you go and buy just a small home, and say the two-bedroom apartment, something that's going to cost you $175,000. And then that property is going to remove a major site from your capital that you've received. And so it'll keep going down. So you sit then with, you've got to then pay the rates and everything else in the future. You're not going to make much money out of it. The only thing you can really do is to hire something out, only using long-term tenants because of the new tax on short-term leases. So you're almost caught out in every turn. You might go for a life right, but now again, you've got problems with life rights. One, you get a very cheap ones, have very low levels of service. If you buy an expensive one, it's going to cost you a fortune. What's going to cost you at the new one at the waterfront is going to be incredible. And the other thing, you've got no control over the future levies that are going to be paid. Often what happens...
0: Bruce, we also have this contestation for younger families. Well, usually the model would have been, or the plan would be that you have the retirees who are in these larger homes in more established communities. And they would then say, I want to downscale and I'll buy a lock-up and go. But because of the affordability and the demand pressures on the Cape Town housing market, now you have not only retirees who are looking to downscale, you also are seeing small families who say they can only afford these townhouse lock-up-and-go apartment units. So there's even now competition between retirees looking to downscale and people looking to start homes. These young professionals with small families, they're competing over the same stock now.
23: Yeah. It's a huge problem, and I don't think any of the municipalities have taken this into account and the problems they're going to create. It's not just a problem for now, it becomes an increasing problem into the future. Most of the developments are mostly upmarket, they're not downmarket. In places like Somerset West, where there's a lot going on making housing cheaper. But if you're a young person, you don't want going out in Somerset West with the price of petrol or what it is if you work in Cape Town. You know, everywhere there's a problem that has to be looked at very, very carefully. I think the position for young, new workers is almost impossible and what they're going to do. So, I mean, the mayor of Cape Town said you can go and live in wood out of somewhere out in the district somewhere. It's very cheap, he says, in Mitchell's Plain. You know, again, you land up with the same problem that you have, which got the transport costs.
0: Speaking of Edgemere, I know that there's a conversation in that area around a special ratings area, the creation of a CCID. What happens to a retiree who's lived there, say, for the last, or a person who's lived there for the last 25 years? Years they bought reasonably affordably for the context of that area. They've paid their rates and taxes on those properties, and now in 2026 there are some in the community who says, well, let's make this a special ratings area, we're willing to put up a bit more cash in terms of our rates so that we get special CCID services here. How is that affecting retirees?
23: It also affects everybody. I mean, now live in a CID area. It's added about 1,400 to my rates. So I'm paying rates to the municipality, but to get the services I require, I have to join the CID. Now, that you double charged. It's like medical aid. You're paying the tax for the normal state hospitals, but if you want proper treatment, you've got to belong to medical aid. And so it goes with almost everything, security, all sorts of things that should be included in your tax, which aren't included in your tax. And this is an ongoing problem. It's also something else that has to be taken into account. Because the thing with a CID is that 60% of the people have to vote in favor of it. If you're part of the 40% that didn't vote in favor of it, you've got to pay it anyway. You know, and so a lot of times people are not going to have that choice. But it's the only way that people can protect themselves.
0: Bruce, usually we think of a financial planning to plan for your retirement. What about financial planning during retirement? What's your advice to someone who may find themselves in a space of, well, I thought I would have enough for retirement, circumstances have changed, I need to downscale, but when I downscale, look, I'm not going to be left with what I thought I'd be able to live on. What's the advice?
23: First of all, you must get a property assessed. You mustn't just make a decision. You've got to look at all these factors and take them into account. There are solutions like renting out on a long-term basis if you've got spare bedrooms. And the demand is there for rentals. The rentals will go up. That's probably the first thing one should look at, is what you can do with the space you've got at the moment and not what you've got in the future. Many people also, the children will move into the house and maybe add a granny flat or something to the house where you can go and live. Mm. So all those sort of basic things must be taken into account. Yeah. Because as I say, you've got no assessment of what the municipality is going to do to you in the future.
0: Yep.
23: And also the levy situation in LAFA.
0: Yeah. Bruce Cameron, personal finance journalist. In fact, after 7:20, I'm going to be speaking to the city and Alderman Eddie Andrews about the legal process of converting, say, non-living areas like garages into living spaces. More and more young people, not even young people, people who are professionals moving back home with their parents, and so they're looking at the garage space to say, can we turn this into a living area or a bedroom? If you've experienced that, if you've had to, 021-446-0567. 9 minutes to 7 o'clock in this Eyewitness Traffic. 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
2: Thanks, Esan. Efteber Clark Boulevard incoming. That earlier accident before Lower Church, that's been moved to the left shoulder. Traffic slow moving from Marine Drive, and it's also affecting Marine Drive. That's slow from Neptune Street. And if you're on the R27 south, there is an accident just before Racehorse Road. On the N2 outgoing, officials busy with an accident where vehicles left the roadway just before Baden Powell Drive and in the CBD on Hanover and Tennant Street. More Eyewitness News traffic in 15 minutes.
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3: 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Number 48.
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3: 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With Outsurance, you really always get something out. 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
0: A boom in minerals is seeing Northam reporting an eightfold increase in profits, Mateo Quaripe.
6: Good morning, Lester. Almost unbelievable, 700% in terms of a jump there in earnings. Northam Platinum shares up 1.5% after it reported a nearly eightfold increase in annual profit, helped by record production and higher platinum group metal prices. Headline earnings per share rose to 30 rand 44 cents a share. This was up from 3 rand 81 just a year earlier. These strong results allowed Northam to declare a record final dividend of 10 rand per share, up 400% from last year. The company will pay shareholders a total of 6.8 billion rand for the financial year. Northam's refined PGM production increased by 4%, while chrome production also jumped 17% to a record 1.6 million tons. The results come as Northam considers its options following an unsolicited approach from platinum producer Valterra Platinum. The company has invited potential suitors or buyers to participate in a competitive bidding process, and with results like that, I'm sure they'll be looking for a healthy price. Then looking at more results that came out of the market, private education group Stadio has grown to nearly 60,000 students, putting it ahead of several of South Africa's biggest universities in student numbers. This includes UCT, Stellenbosch and Wits. Stadio had 56,171 students at the end of June, up 10% from a year earlier. By August, that number had increased to 59,191. The group's revenue increased to 1 billion rand for the first 6 months of 2026, while profit rose 14% to 209 million. They've more than doubled those enrollments at Stadio. The company saying it will open new campuses in Durbanville and Hatfield during the period. Then looking at the markets and how they've played out this morning, there have been some weaker Asian markets this morning as the U.S. Bombs some islands in Iran. That's raised the price of oil and put back the caution into the market. The markets fell with South Korea's benchmark Kospi down 3.5%. Japan's Nikkei was also down 2% this morning. In Hong Kong, now Hang Seng Index dropping by more than 0.5%, while in mainland China, markets were down 0.5%. In Australia, the S&P ASX 200 bucking the drop up just marginally. Then looking at the rand and how it's forming this morning, 16 rand 18 cents. Against the US dollar in some weakness this morning, 18 rand 75 cents gets you a euro, while 21 rand 91 cents gets you a British pound. Price of gold is down by close to 1%, and that's also hurting the rand at $4,412 an ounce. Platinum down more than 1% at $1,807. Brent crude now up more than 2% at $90 a barrel. I'll tell you more about that oil story after 7:30.
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10: Guy, good morning. We were squatting by the media stand, by the steps for the national anthem and the haka. So when the haka was done, I put my phone in my pocket because the security came to say we must move. And then as we moved to the top, we saw these two big figures, the planes flying over. Me and the guy that stood next to me as we walked, we were so in awe. We were shocked. And then I didn't register to take out my phone because I was so shocked. We were like, yo, yo, it was crazy.
0: JP, you still sound shocked. But you say kavata or something, a calmet to gather your nerves. But it was great. And as I said in the beginning of the show, I was a little over the traditional flyovers, but as it happened, turned to my mate and said, that was flipping cool. But do we as South Africans have a different response when it comes to risk? We calculate risk and danger every single day. But of course, Airlink says the maneuver carefully planned, it was approved, it was rehearsed, flown within the approved and authorized safety limits. But do we calculate risk a little bit differently in South Africa? Does living with the danger every day make us a little bit more comfortable with certain risks? Or does it make us better at judging which risks are worth taking? You tell me. And should the traditional flyovers continue? 021-446-0567. I'll get this expert opinion from the president of the Aircraft Owners and Pilots Association, Chris Martinez, about Airlink's dramatic Cape Town Stadium flyover at the weekend.
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11: This is EWN.
2: The Concorde to rule on the recusal of the TRC inquiry chairperson and more bodies found in Nepal. Good morning, I'm Natalie Malchas. A 37-year-old businessman is set to appear in the Gauteng Specialized Commercial Crimes Court in Palm Ridge on charges linked to the Tembisa Hospital tender fraud case. The suspect, who can only be named once he appears in court, was arrested at OR Tambo International Airport on Friday after landing from a trip abroad. Karinda Jagmohan has more.
13: State investigations have so far uncovered three syndicates and a network of suppliers, which together allegedly looted more than 2 billion rand from the hospital. They were said to have exploited the procurement system by splitting purchase orders to keep the value of each transaction below the 500,000 rand threshold. The payments included, among others, 40,000 rand for 4 plastic buckets, 2,000 hand towels at 230 rand each, and 200 pairs of jeans at around 2,500 rand per pair. Over the course of its probe, the Special Investigating Unit identified three businessmen as the alleged leaders of the syndicates, Stefan Govindraju, Hangwani Malmela and Rudolf Mazibuko, along with numerous service providers. The suspect before court today is set to face charges of money laundering, fraud and corruption. Karinda Jagmohan, Eyewitness News, Johannesburg.
2: The TRC case's inquiry chairperson, Justice Sisi Kampepe, will this morning learn whether she can continue in her role, as the Constitutional Court is set to hand down judgment in a bid by former Presidents Jacob Zuma and Thabo Mbeki to have her removed. Zuma and Mbeki are challenging a Johannesburg High Court ruling that dismissed their application to recuse Kampepe as chairperson of the TRC case's inquiry. The former presidents argue that the justice's previous roles on the TRC Amnesty Committee and as National Deputy Director of the MPA in the 1990s create a reasonable case for bias against them. Demokatsa Leshoro has more.
12: The Johannesburg High Court dismissed their review application in March, with the majority finding it lacked jurisdiction to hear the matter. The court found that Zuma and Becky had failed to comply with Section 47(1) of the Superior Court Act, which requires the Chief Justice's consent before civil proceedings can be instituted against a judge. Khampepe's legal team, led by now acting constitutional judge Thembeka Ncukai-Thobi, successfully argued that the review application was not properly before the High Court. But one judge dissented. Judge Modiba found that Section 47 did not apply in the circumstances and went on to consider the substance of the recusal application. She concluded that Khampepe's decision not to recuse herself was unlawful because it had been taken by her alone rather than by the three-member commission. The Constitutional Court judgment will ultimately decide whether Khampepe remains at the helm of the investigation into the handling of apartheid-era crimes. Dimakatso Leshoro, Eyewitness News.
2: Nearly 70,000 SASSA beneficiaries have yet to collect their Postbank Black cards, with today's deadline marking the end of the migration from the SASSA Gold card. The South African Social Security Agency says beneficiaries who have not yet collected their new cards will be able to do so at designated collection sites after the deadline. SASSA's Tami Kele says the old gold cards are no longer operational. He adds beneficiaries must first collect their new Postbank Black cards before they can access their grants.
14: The deadline that Postbank has been communicating since the beginning of 2026 has now finally arrived, and we encourage beneficiaries to not wait until their grant is paid for September. We ask them to come in as soon as they possibly can.
2: Tele says beneficiaries need to find the nearest card collection site.
14: We work with retailers, ShopRite, Pick and Pay, Boxer and Spars. We only require your ID. And we also importantly would like to emphasize to the beneficiaries that you do not have to go back to SASSA to register anything once you've collected the card. It works instantly.
2: And moving to international news now, in Nepal, rescue teams are still working to reach workers trapped inside a tunnel at a hydroelectric project. But heavy rains and rising river levels over the weekend have hampered these operations. More than 3,000 people are still missing after a massive wall of water, ice and debris swept through the Himalayan villages. At least 750 people have been confirmed dead and hundreds others still unaccounted for. Hundreds of foreign tourists and pilgrims are among the missing, including at least 10 South Africans. Moving to the markets now, gold is trading at $4,579.97 an ounce. The rand's 16.17 to the dollar, 21.83 to the pound, 18.69 to the euro, and Brent crude is trading at $89.36 a barrel.
16: On FW Clark Boulevard incoming, there's an accident before Lower Church. The vehicle's on the left shoulder. And on the N2 outgoing, there's an accident where vehicles left the roadway before Baden Powell Drive, and traffic is now backed up to Spine Road.
17: And in sport, Manchester United record their first win of the new Premier League season by thrashing Ipswich. Mamelodi Sundowns make it through to the M10 8 final, where they'll face reigning champions Orlando Pirates. And 24-time Grand Slam winner Novak Djokovic has taken to a fifth set in his first round match at the US Open.
2: It's a fine day forecast for Cape Town today, with a low of 9 and a high of 18 degrees. The top story this hour: a 37-year-old businessman is set to appear in the Gauteng Specialized Commercial Crimes Court in Palm Ridge on charges linked to the Tembisa Hospital tender fraud case.
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0: It's 8 minutes past 7 o'clock. Good morning, Cape Town. Lines are open, 021-446-0567. Coming up in this hour, I speak to an aviation expert, Chris Martinez. He weighs in on the low-level Airlink flyover at Cape Town Stadium at the weekend. And then at 7:20, I speak to Deputy Mayor Eddie Andrews. We talk about the legal and planning requirements for turning garages and not other non-living areas into accommodation spaces. And then at 7:45, it's The World View, live from London, and Adam Gilchrist.
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0: 8 minutes past 7 o'clock. Plenty of broadcast minutes and TikToks and social media reports on this weekend's flyover at DHL Stadium. Here's just one of the many international news reports. This is from ITV News in the UK.
15: A South African airline's been criticized for performing an incredibly low flyover of a stadium filled with nearly 60,000 rugby fans. Well, flight data appears to show one of the planes cleared the top of the DHL stadium in Cape Town by only about 40 feet. It can even be seen flying through the rooftop firework display. Dozens took to social media declaring the stunt irresponsible and dangerous. The airline, Aer Lingus, said today that it noted the concerns, but insisted the flight was carefully planned and rehearsed and was performed by highly experienced crews.
0: Criticize South Africa's asking, but did you die? Next week, we're flying three planes over FNB Stadium. Chris Martinez is the president of the Aircraft Owners

0: Look, it was a very dramatic and exciting thing, as I think it thrilled a lot of the fans. As there's always a great amount of public interest in aviation and aircraft, and well, it sure hit the headlines, didn't it? So I think it provided a lot of people with a thrill and national pride, and that sort of thing, but. From an aviation safety perspective, it seems a little unwise. And it's all very well having highly experienced pilots and a lot of planning. But the main safety aspect about low flying is it's not terribly difficult to do. You don't need a whole lot of experience as a raw student with just a few hours. He flies at 40 feet at least twice in every flight, and mostly survives. The problem here is that no matter how well you've planned it, is you limit your options when you fly low. If something goes wrong, which is very, very unlikely in this case, I do want to emphasize that I wouldn't call it particularly reckless. But to do an assessment over here is that if something goes wrong, whatever it might be human factors, it might be engine failures, anything like that, is your options are totally limited. You don't have the time to deal with the problem. And that's the big difference between 40 feet and 40,000 feet. At 40,000 feet, if something goes wrong and the crew need to deal with it, they've got quite a lot of time and they've got some distance to go.
1: And so it's that word if something goes wrong. It's also about limiting or excluding as much risk as possible. So the question that I hear and that I've been reading from particularly international broadcasters and commentators, it's about that thing about risk. Was it absolutely necessary? Is it necessary to do such low altitude flyovers? Because when it comes to something like aviation, you want to avoid or exclude as much risk as possible.
0: Yes. Look, as a sort of general rule is that one shouldn't place any person in danger. Now, that's a little bit subjective on how much danger somebody is exposed to, whether it's passengers on the aircraft or people on the ground or another aircraft. But what was quite astonishing about this is that there is an increased level of risk by flying low. It requires a somewhat more care, and the options are limited. If the engines wink out when you're at 40 feet, your main preparation is to keep your prayers very short because you'll be going in very soon. But the thing is over a stadium of, I think it was 58,000 people or something like that, that's a multiplier. So if the risk is tiny for one person, multiply that by 58,000 and the risk profile is far higher. I don't really see that this is going to be permitted again. I mean, it's become a bit of a tradition is airline fly past over stadiums.
1: I thought that too when I heard some New Zealand commentators say, well, how could New Zealand rugby be putting its players and its officials and its staff and its supporters at risk by agreeing to be part of an event where there would be such a low altitude flyover? It's all about the cumulative risk and whether something comes to bear. Is this the end of the flyovers? Or is it a case of we know what we are doing? It was a highly planned and coordinated event. There were precise timings when it comes to the flyover. We followed all the standard safety protocols. In fact, we were well within the guidelines of the Civil Aviation Authority, says

0: ailing. But whether or not there's a call from New Zealand rugby to SA rugby that says, well, we actually now feel a little bit uncomfortable with it, that means that the era of the fly pass is now over.
1: Yes, well, you know, risk profile also has to be sort of calculated on how important it is now for many rugby fans and the excitement of the game, an international game, is, hey, maybe it is important. So if I were to give you an example, like, if you're a bomber crew flying in a war and you're attacking a munitions factory and flying at 40 feet, the risk is justifiable. So how important was this? You know, I think old Roger Foster of Air Link and his board of directors, it was a major publicity coup for them, because any publicity is good publicity. So it was important for them, but how important is it on a grander scale? You know, there are very risky aspects of aviation, you know, firebombing, military aviation where you could get shot down, you know, various air ambulance services rescuing people from mountains and that sort of thing happens quite often around Cape Town. Where there is a high risk profile, but is it worth it? And I think authorities worldwide are going to be taking a good hard look at that, because we've got a race for the record now. You know, is the tendency now going to be, well, we're going to do another flyover at a game either in South Africa or elsewhere in the world, and we can fly even lower.
0: Can you speak to and I've seen various angles of the shots. I was inside the stadium and I thought it was flipping cool, even though I personally, before the game, I actually told a mate, you know, I'm a bit over the flyovers. It was great for a period of time. I want the entertainment to be on the field. As it happened, I turned to my mate and said, well, that was actually flipping cool. But I've seen a number of angles. Is there also an aspect of the optical illusion side, the distorted perspective from the various stadium angles on just how close it was to the roof? Is what, 40, 50 feet a sufficient height, and 40, 50 feet is what, 15 meters in terms of safety? Is that too low?
1: That's always a bit of a debate. Is flying low is not necessarily that much more dangerous, but when something goes wrong, then, you know, as a 30-odd ton airliner plowing into 58,000 people, is, you know, the response is emotional. Gee, as you say, it was cool that flying over, but the emotions would be very different if it were to go wrong. And I must emphasize that the risk of it going wrong is very small, but the consequences have to be balanced against that risk of something going wrong.
0: Chris, as if you're an advisor of Air Link, come next week at FNB, would you be advising them, well, go again, maybe just at a more safer altitude, or would you advise them and saying, no, we've got it out of the system. I don't think we should have another flyover this coming weekend.
1: Well, that's where I'd be burying myself in a controversy over here. They probably exceeded a limit by flying, you know, as I say, 30-odd ton aircraft, two of them, at a low level over people. And that's a bit of a no-no. You know, it's one thing to do a low pass over a runway at an air show, whereas if it all goes wrong, it'll be just very dramatic for the crowd. But flying, you know, at air shows everywhere in the world, there are rules. You don't fly over the crowd.
0: Mm. Chris Martinez, really appreciate your time. President of the Aircraft Owners and Pilots Association of South Africa, 021-446-0567. Should Airlink go it again this coming weekend at FNB? Or is it the case of South Africans? We just calculate risk a little differently. We live lives where we have to calculate any form of danger and risk on a daily basis. So maybe we're a little bit numb to the risk assessments, eh? 021-446-0567. But it's important to note, Airlink says it was carefully planned, approved, rehearsed, well within the limits of the Civil Aviation Authority. Your thoughts? 021-446-0567. 21 minutes past 7 o'clock. EWN
2: Traffic. If you're heading out of town on the N2, officials busy with that earlier accident where the vehicles left the roadway before Baden Powell Drive. The left lane's now being closed, and that's backing up traffic to Miwe, so allow for extra travelling time. In Balhar, there's been an accident on Stellenbosch Arterial. That's between Erica Drive and Robert Sobukwe. And on Hillel Road, officials still busy with that accident scene involving a bus in the left lane at the R300. And in Milnerton Rural, traffic lights faulty at Potsdam Road and Dumani Road. More Eyewitness News traffic in 10 minutes.
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0: 24 minutes past 7 o'clock. There aren't official statistics that show how many people move back in with their parents. But what we do know is that the average age of first-time home buyers in South Africa has risen to 36 years old. We did experience during the COVID lockdown that anecdotally more people moved back in with their families. But also we know that in a housing demand pressure, also a rental price pressure, many people have moved back home with their parents, and so families are needing more space. And so the garage can look like an obvious solution. Converting a garage space into an accommodation space. I know that the city has been looking at unauthorized and irregular renovations over the last while. And so we'll speak now to Eddie Andrews, the deputy mayor, whose portfolio also includes spatial planning. Good morning, Eddie. Really appreciate your time. Very simply put, can you simply convert a garage into a bedroom or a living space? Does it require approval from the city?
9: Lester, good morning. It unfortunately does require permission from council, and I intentionally use the word unfortunately, because precisely the context that you just sort of painted now for us, and rightly so, affordability is an issue, and I have three children, and I don't know if they were able to afford a home one day. And I do ask the question, how would I be able to assist them with accommodation? I do have the option of a second and a third dwelling on my property, or I may just convert my garage. And what I am actually looking at is the data in terms of how many of the children would relocate to the family home, and if we should not look at this differently, and so in the sense that consent would not be required. But I want to circle back as to why consent is required, because often when a garage is built, you would only have a garage door and a small window. And when it's an area where it's a habitable space, you would need natural light, and so the ventilation needs to be sufficient. And that's why the building plan needs to be submitted to ensure that it requires the necessary standards for habitation.
0: I do know of some people who have simply just drywalled within a garage space. So no other load-bearing walls, simply just drywalling to partition off some privacy in what would otherwise be a space where the car lives. Would you also require permission, some sort of yes. approval for simply just drywalling?
9: So you would, as I've mentioned earlier on, that it depends on the ventilation, it depends on the windows that you require, because and the size of the garage as well. So all of that, it's basically an assessment, Lester. So the team will have a look at it and saying, actually, your current design is sufficient and you are good to go. And if it's not sufficient, you need to put an additional window to improve the ventilation and that sort of thing. So it essentially should be seen as an assessment, because a garage would be quite small in size, depending on where you stay. If it's double garage, it would be quite larger. So those assessments would be required going forward. And that could be essentially the building plan be submitted. But the issue here is that the land use, and the land use is for a garage. And if you're converting it to residential use, you would need essentially permission from council to do that. And that's the point that I made earlier, and I actually want to have a look at, or am in the process of having a look at, because I think there's an opportunity there to be a lot more efficient in our decision making.
0: Some would argue now, Eddie, that if the city does admit that we do have a housing demand or supply crisis, we do have a rental price crisis, why is the city making it more difficult for people simply just to provide their loved ones with a place to stay by converting a garage space into a living space? Now we're going through all forms of red tape and approval just to have people find a comfortable place to live.
9: I think, Lester, at this stage, we understand that there's a housing deficit, not just in the city of Cape Town, but across the country. And we need to look at being very innovative to how we respond to the deficit and providing those units and also at an affordable tariff. So that's why this particular matter is so important. And along with our affordable rental flats conversation, where we've changed the bylaw to allow in those identified areas up to a maximum of 12 units if you don't stay on the property. And these are sort of small studio apartments, and we've set up a fund that would assist the developer. So we're there already. So we're not making it difficult. This is just existing legislation that we have to comply with, and the building codes, national building regulations, which you actually want to change, by the way. We have written to national government to ask them, can you please give us the authority to make these decisions and not try to comply with National Building Regulations Act, which is as old as I am. I think it was established in 1977. And the spatial form of municipalities has changed since then. So we have to look at it differently. So absolutely, I agree with you. Must make it easier.
0: Eddie, what's the difference between a garage space and maybe simply just a habitable space, a place where people gather? There's a message here. Is it legal to convert a garage into a smoking area, for example? A retirement home, I know, have done this for smokers, the retired smokers. Is there a technical legal difference to a place where someone parks, or like there's a darts board in my garage and I'm going to be gathering there with my friends on the weekend?
9: No, you're most welcome to play darts in your garage. I don't think you need consent from council there. The smoking area, I think you need to, it depends on the proximity to the gathering area, but you would have to need, you know, in terms of submitting an application to convert it to more permanent land use, that is required. But if you're gathering there on a temporary basis, I don't think you need permission from council to do that. That's not the intention.
0: Eddie, very quickly, in terms of compliance, if the city cottons on that you have converted your garage into a living space, what then? Can there be an order from the city to say, we want to knock all internal walls down? There's no approval here. Do you fine first, and then do you dismantle? What's the process?
9: We ask you to comply. We give you a period to comply, submit your building plan, and of course, once approved, then you're good to go. If your building plan is not approved for whatever reasons, that you've built outside of the envelope or even encroached on your neighbor's boundary wall, then of course, we would ask you just to remove that portion and then resubmit your building plan application.
0: Eddie Andrews is the deputy mayor. He's also the maker for spatial planning. Have you had to convert a garage space into a living space? Have you had your children move back home, or you have older children who have maybe started families already? You don't have enough space, so you know what? We're going to convert the garage into a living quarters. And have you applied for approval? 021-446-0567. Just after 7:30, and this Eyewitness News, it's brought to you by OUTsurance. SMS OUT to 30674 now, and you could save on car insurance. And if you don't, ask them for 500 Rand. Good morning, Natalie. Security expert Andy Mashele says witnesses who've tried to stall the appearance before the Madlanga Commission are attempting to escape self-incrimination. More people with sick notes.
10: With sick notes. We've heard the story before, Lester. In fact, this comes after reports that Crime Intelligence Deputy Feroz Khan was readmitted to hospital yesterday. Khan was due to testify before the commission this week. He was initially set to testify in July, but was allegedly shot outside his Houghton home 3 days before his scheduled appearance. Khan faces a range of criminal allegations and has also been charged in a separate 2021 matter in which he's accused of defeating the ends of justice. Mashile says appearing before the commission can be difficult for witnesses who cannot account for the evidence against them.
11: These delaying tactics mean the commission is effective in weeding out untruths, because you and I know you appear in front of the Madlanga Commission and you don't know your story. They're going to tear your jacket. They're going to tear you apart.
10: Supporters of the anti-crime group PAGA descended on Salt River and Woodstock, accompanied by a strong police contingent in a march against drug dealers. Using a loudhailer, march leaders singled out several homes they claim operate as drug hubs. PAGA spokesperson Abida Roberts says this demonstration was an act of desperation.
12: The fact is, they've gone to community leaders, they've gone to political parties, they've gone to the religious leaders. Nobody's helping. Nobody's helping. So the people have decided that they will do it themselves.
10: Yannick Adonis, a co-accused in the trial of alleged underworld gang boss Nafees Modak, is expected to take the stand in the Western Cape High Court today. Adonis is one of 15 accused that faces a range of charges related to running an alleged criminal enterprise and the murder of anti-gang detective Charles Kinnear in September 2020. Carlo Peterson has that story.
13: The state alleges Adonis and his then-girlfriend, Amal Janjis, planned 3 botched attacks on Charles Kinnear in November 2019 on behalf of Modak. Evidence presented during the trial shows MODAC allegedly offered to assist with funding a bail application for Adonis, who was in prison at the time in exchange for a hit on Kinnear. Previous testimony and cell phone evidence have linked Adonis to the plot, while the accused has maintained a different version of events, including police corruption, allegedly involving the late Major General Andre Lincoln. Adonis's testimony is set to come under intense scrutiny as the trial continues. Carlo Peterson, Eyewitness News.
10: Moving to international news now, at least 8 people have died and 18 others are still missing after a passenger boat capsized off northern Cyprus. It's been reported the ferry was carrying 259 passengers and 8 crew members when it started taking on water. The captain and 7 crew members have been detained as part of the investigation into how the tragedy unfolded. Clear skies are forecast for the city today with a low of 9 and a high of 18 degrees. The top story this hour, security expert Andy Mashaile says witnesses who've tried to stall their appearances before the Madlanga Commission may be attempting to escape self-incrimination.
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2: It's not looking good if you are leaving the CBD on the N2. Officials still busy with that earlier accident scene where vehicles left the roadway before Baden Powell Drive. The left lane's closed and traffic is now backed up all the way to the R300, so allow for extra travelling time. And on Hindle Road, there's still that earlier accident involving a bus in the left lane at the R300. And traffic lights are faulty in Milnerton at the intersection of Potsdam Road and Dumani Road. More Eyewitness News traffic in 15 minutes.
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0: Mwande Mateza, are Chelsea forming themselves as contenders for the EPL this season?
14: Well, from what we've seen so far this season, it certainly looks that way, Lester. Well, Chelsea's rebuilding phase under new manager Xabi Alonso continued on the right track with their third win in a week in all competitions. The Blues maintain their unbeaten start to the Premier League season with a 4-3 win against Brighton. Romeo Lavia, Pedro Neto and João Pedro scored inside the first 32 minutes to give Chelsea a 3-0 advantage before the Seagulls fought back to make it 3-2. And Cole Palmer's second half goal sealed the result in the 74th minute. Chelsea manager Xabi Alonso.
15: At the end, all the wins, I enjoyed them a lot, but it was again that different moments, different feelings, and at the end we are happy with the result. We value a lot this win against a very good opponent, but for sure there are things, moments that we have done really well, other moments that this is a process, we are in the process to keep learning from us, to keep improving, and normally it's easier with a win.
14: In the day's other games, Bruno Fernandes scored a hat-trick as Manchester United thrashed Ipswich 5-2, and Brentford drew 1-1 with Leeds, and Sunderland beat Fulham 1-0. Here at home, Mamelodi Sundowns made it through to their first MTN8 final in 3 years after beating Golden Arrows 3-2 in the second leg of their semi-final. The result levelled the tie at 3-3, but Sundowns progressed on the away goals rule. Now, the Brazilians will play the reigning champions Orlando Pirates in the final on the 10th of October. 24-time Grand Slam champion Novak Djokovic suffered the biggest shock on the opening day of the US Open. Djokovic lost his first-round match against Marione Navone in 5 sets, and he and Britain's Cam Nari were the only seeded players in the men's singles to get eliminated on day one. South Africa's Lloyd Harris is through to the second round after beating Jack Kennedy in straight sets. Here's Lloyd Harris.
16: I feel like I'm getting younger by the day. I've had my fair share of physical issues in the last 5 years, and I'm doing everything I can to stay in physically the best shape, and I've played a ton of matches in the last couple of weeks, so it feels nice to be healthy, competing every point, didn't give anything away because of feeling physically bad in any way, shape or form, and now I have 2 more days, so I feel like I can be physically in perfect shape when Wednesday comes around.
14: There's one match currently on the go in the women's singles where American Sophia Kennan is up against Venus Williams. That match sees them level at 5 games apiece in the second set, while Kennan won the first 6-2. Also through to the second round are Emma Navarro, Elina Svitolina, as well as Jessica Pegula and Jasmine Paolini. Mawande Mateza, Eyewitness News Sport.
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0: 20 minutes to 8 o'clock. Good morning, Adam Gilchrist, live from London. Hope you're well.
17: Hi, Lester. Yeah, good, thank you. It's a bank holiday Monday here. Woohoo! Can you tell? I've got a holiday shirt on.
0: And you're at the office. Thank you very much.
17: And I'm at the office.
0: Let's start with Ukraine's tragic own goal. This is after an ammo dump in a village was hit.
17: Yeah, exactly that. 37 people are known to have died in this attack. Dozens more injured. 400 people evacuated as well after this. A Russian drone strike on a Ukrainian ammunition depot. It's obviously not entirely Ukraine's fault. It was a Russian attack after all. But this explosion detonated the ammunition. So the drone went off and the ammunition exploded in this dump close to the village of Mylo, which is only just west of the Ukrainian capital, Kiev. And 130 homes, more or less, went up in flames. So the question is, why was the military storing explosives so close to a residential area? President Volodymyr Zelensky says the depot definitely should not have been there. He says an investigation has been launched into what is partly a tragic own goal, but in his words, terrible negligence on the part of those who stored explosives right next to people. Also, this is the second time that Russia has hit a munitions depot near Kiev in recent months, so they're doing their intel and they are targeting, I guess, what is, after all, a military target. The fact that it's in a civilian area means a compromise, of course. Ukraine is big enough, you'd think surely they could avoid civilian areas for storing ammo. But there again, sometimes people like to hide stuff, don't they, as well?
0: And then the results of a narrow yet divisive referendum. Iceland rejects EU membership.
17: Yeah, it was closely fought, all right, about whether to resume membership talks. So technically it wasn't about are we in the European or not? It was technically, should we consider going into the European Union? 53% rejected the government's proposal. 47% more or less said yes, not unlike the UK's 48% on Brexit. Do you remember that going back in time? Or in this case, I suppose it would have been exit or ICIT, maybe. Although this is about entry rather than exit, so perhaps we should call it ICE try, which is about as good as I've come up with. Anyway, the referendum was brought forward because of international tensions. Donald Trump sniffing around Greenland has made Iceland think again, thinking, hang on a moment, we don't want to be subsumed, we don't want to become the 53rd American state, would it be by then? Anyway, by a very, very narrow margin, the good people of Iceland voted not because of security concerns. Overall, experts suggest the big thing that they voted on, and this is so Iceland, was fishing rights. They are rejecting the EU because they don't want to share their fish with the rest of Europe. And you can kind of understand why. It is their big shtick, isn't it? You know, fish and volcanoes. They'll probably happily share the volcanoes, but just not the fish.
0: And then finally, Poland's pizza prankster, gosh, if I get my hands on this kid, ordering something like 300 pizzas, but never collecting.
17: Exactly that, yes. A joke that went very unfunny very fast. So this is a guy who kept ordering. I mean, he'd placed dozens of bogus pizza orders at different restaurants in 4 Polish cities, including the capital, Warsaw. The idea was always that when the delivery driver turned up at completely unsuspecting strangers' doors, they would hand over the dough for the dough. Obviously, no one did, and it was the restaurants who ended up footing the bill. One such order was worth around 37,000 Polish zloty, which is, roughly speaking, 8,500 rand. Topping that, another order, as you say, you mentioned, for 300 pizzas, that was declined only because the restaurant decided they couldn't cope with the order. Otherwise, they'd have gone ahead. Even harder to swallow, some delivery notes referred to some very personal details of people who worked there, or child abduction. One talked about starting a fire, another causing a car crash. So a cybercrime police unit track this guy down. He's a 23-year-old man who lived in the town of Szczecin, and he now faces 8 years in jail. So stick that in your stuffed crust and smoke it.
0: And then Andy and Justin both say Iceland was not enticed by the EU
17: enticed.
0: Offer.
17: Enticed, nice, yes. No enticement. Yeah, got it, yeah, nice.
0: Nice one. Adam Gilchrist, I'll chat you again tomorrow, live from London with The Worldview.
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19: Lester, I was very, very interested in what you and your guest had to say about the flyover. It didn't really come to me before you'd mentioned this, but the idea of a 30-ton liner going over that stadium and the possibility, though it be remote, of it crashing into the stadium is horrific. One would imagine that with the aviation fuel and the general explosiveness of the situation, you could think of about 50% of people in that stadium being either killed or badly wounded. And it made me realize that actually it's not worth the risk. Perhaps the entertainment could be something like the halftime entertainment they have at some world events, you know, a really big star or something like that. But it really changed my mind as far as risk is concerned. The possibility, though it be remote, is absolutely horrifying. Thanks. It's Ross from Thornton.
0: Ross, the halftime entertainment at DHL Stadium at the weekend was a Michael Jackson impersonator, so I don't know. So I don't know what's more horrific, having to endure, what, 5-10 minutes of a Michael Jackson impersonator, or the unlikely chance of having a very fiery death. I think I know which one I choose. 021-446-0567. 13 minutes to 8 o'clock.
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0: Andrew and Rondebosch, you want to talk about the halftime entertainment at DHL Stadium?
1: Lester, forget the wind, forget the aeroplanes flying over, forget the fact I nearly had a heart attack. There they are, they roll out this platform and these lights, and I think, okay, now here we go. We've got thousands of Kiwis in the crowd. We're now going to showcase Cape Town music. We're going to have the Stellenbosch Choir singing Circle of Life, or we're going to have Will Lindley, or we're going to have the Minstrels singing Welcome to Cape Town. What do we get? 7 minutes of a Michael Jackson tribute. I mean, Lester, someone's head has to roll. I want to know how much they paid that musical artistic director. I would have done a better show. It was embarrassing. You know, it was, I forget the rugby. That is what did my head in. I couldn't go to sleep thinking of the opportunity that we threw away to showcase Cape Town music, and we put on Michael Jackson. Who's running the circus?
0: Andrew, I stayed up thinking about, wow, that Michael Jackson on a scaffold, on a cherry picker in Cape Town Stadium. I sat awake and I thought, what an amazing worth for the ticket price on Saturday. Michael Jackson.
1: You know, I mean, really, come on, man. Guys. Shoot yourself in the foot, you know. Anyway, I mean, it's still, my blood's still boiling because, you know, it was like an opportunity to really, really have something magnificent, and we have Michael Jackson. Anyway, stop it now.
0: Andrew, really appreciate the call. Your blood is really boiling, Andrew. Stop it now. 8 minutes to 8 o'clock.
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0: But that's a very Cape Town thing, eh? When the aunties call you and they tell Charlene, do a Michael Jackson there.
2: Do a Michael Jackson.
0: And that's what we did on Saturday in our halftime show at the DHL Stadium.
2: Did you break out? Did you break out in the moonwalk? Oh my goodness. Well, what's not funny is when you're leaving the CBD on the N2 outgoing, officials still busy with that accident scene before Baden Powell Drive. The left lane still closed, and that's causing that heavy traffic from the R300. So please allow for extra traveling time. If you can, please use an alternative route. On the N2 incoming, there's an accident that's on the link to Broadway Boulevard. And on Hindle Road, officials still busy with that accident scene involving a bus at the R300. And if you're in Forest Village, there's an accident on Old Fora Road at Silverleaf Street. And traffic lights still faulty in Milnerton at Potsdam and Dumani Road. More Eyewitness News traffic in 15 minutes.
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0: Mateo Kwaripe, let's talk about RCL Foods reporting some subdued results.
5: Yeah, good morning again, Lester. RCL Foods says underlying earnings before deductions declined by 8.6% to 2.1 billion rand. Earnings before interest, taxes, depreciation and amortization were down due to mainly significantly lower sugar and pet food results. Our sugar was materially impacted by deep sea imports enabled by ineffective tariff protections, which displaced local market sales in the lower priced raw export market. The company says its pet food division was also constrained by food safety related production disruptions, which constrained supply and its ability to meet demand in the second half of the year. Underlying headline earnings went down by 27%, largely due to the decline in underlying EBITDA, compounding 127 million rand lower share of profits from its associate company, Royal Eswatini Sugar. Then the company that spun off RCL Foods are producing better results. Rainbow Chicken has reported strong financial year helped by higher demand for chicken, better pricing and improved operational performance. Revenue increasing 7.7% to 17 billion rand, while operating profit doubled to 2.1 billion. The company says these results were driven by firm chicken prices, higher demand for the protein in the market, lower commodity costs and improved efficiency. The chicken division was the highest contributor, benefiting from a better product mix and stronger farming and production performance. Rainbow Chicken ended the year with a 2.4 billion rand in cash. Then on the markets, that oil price are going up, bringing a lot of cautiousness to trading. Markets in Asia are falling this morning. South Korea's Kospi down 3.5%. Japan's Nikkei down 2%. In Hong Kong, the Hang Seng are dropping by close to 1%, while in mainland China, markets were also lower by more than 0.5% there. Then looking at the rand and how it's played out this morning so far, 16 rand 16 cents against the US dollar, 18 rand 73 against the euro, and 21 rand 89 cents against the British pound. Price of gold is down 0.5% this morning, not helping the rand at all. $4,431 an ounce, while platinum is down by close to 1% at $1,817. Brent crude up 2.7% this morning. This after the U.S. Hit Iran on Sunday. That saw more cautiousness coming to the market around the volatility in oil markets. Now $90.68 a barrel and climbing this morning. That's your morning business. Stephen Grotius with more analysis later this afternoon.
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0: Lynn says we are going to fly again next weekend. She says, Lester, do you know the name of one of the pilots? Is Wolgo Low? Cheslin Colbert? Not Colby, Colbert in the air? No, it's not. RG Flyman? Is that going to be one of the pilots? No, it's not landing with Maru. We have a voice note.
8: Esther, hulle weet nie wat ons weet nie, en hulle vlieg nie soos ons vlieg nie.
0: We have a message from Lynn, who then explained to us this is what it sounded, or Liz rather, this is what it sounded like for her. She was filming her television. Liz was filming a television, wanting to send the video to her kids. And then she got such a fright, she did this.
9: Shit. Oh.
0: Liz, you must have been shocked, eh? 021-446-0567. You can drop me a WhatsApp, 072-567-1567. Looking at some of your messages. Hello, Lester, for a top rugby game. What about Mendoza's number one from our 1994 World Cup in Calcutta? It's so rousing. That's from Margie in Seapoint. Unfortunately, Mendoza is past Margie, so again we'd probably need another Mendoza imitator. Another message here with regards to bowling and extensions and conversion of garage spaces into accommodation. Steve says, is it legal to convert a garage area into a smoking area? I read that to Eddie Andrews. Hi, Lester. Planning approval, it's never as simple. It takes months, if not years. This makes compliance tough. I have a neighbor whose plan took 3 years to be approved. He designed a home for his young kids, and they lost out on a priceless time. The question is this morning, if you have children who have not yet moved out of the home, apparently South Africans are getting older when you buy your first home. Apparently 36 years is the average on when South Africans buy their first home. But what we also know has happened especially over COVID, people started moving back home. We have a housing demand crisis in Cape Town, a rental cost crisis, and so many people saying, I am moving back. And if mum and dad have a garage, we're going to convert that into a living space, a living area, so an extra bedroom. City says you need approval for that. If that's your experience, 021-446-0567. You can drop me a WhatsApp, 072-567-1567. Coming up after Eyewitness News, I speak to the MEC for Local Government and Environment, Anton Bredal. Western Cape bracing for hotter, drier summers as the El Nino strengthens.
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11: The sardine death mystery continues and a suspected illegal mining kingpin killed in a police shootout. Good morning, I'm Natalie Malchas. KwaZulu-Natal Hawks officer Dina Govender is set to return to the Madlanga Commission today. Govender, who leads the Hawks' KZN tracing team, has been implicated in alleged extrajudicial killings in the province. Karinda Jagmahan has more.
12: Suspicions have been raised over a 2023 police operation which resulted in the deaths of tow truck operator Bevan Loftus and four other men. IPED officer Len Jean accused Dina Govender of receiving over 2 million rand in separate payments around the time of the shooting, claiming links.
13: Due to this 2.5 million hit, Colonel Dina Govender and his team, they went all out looking for Bevan and the four deceased.
12: Govender denies this and maintains the operation was legitimate, stating the men were linked to drug crimes. He's set to defend the payments.
13: So all those funds commission is legitimate.
12: Meanwhile, Govender's application to give his evidence in camera has been partially denied. Karinda Jagmahan, Eyewitness News.
11: A suspected illegal mining kingpin has died in a police shootout in Carltonville. Officers say the operation was conducted where the suspect was believed to have been staying yesterday. When police arrived, they identified themselves, but the man responded by pointing an AK-47 assault rifle at the cops. Here's police spokesperson Atlenda Mate.
24: The operation was conducted as part of ongoing efforts by the SAPS to dismantle illegal mining syndicates. Deceased suspect was known to police as one of the dangerous illegal mining kingpins.
11: The discharge application of former Defence Minister Nosiviwe Mapisa Nqakula is set to be heard in the Pretoria High Court this morning. Mapisa Nqakula is on trial for corruption and money laundering. She's accused of soliciting payments from a Defence Force contractor between 2016 and 2019 when she was the Defence Minister. Khumotso Modise has more.
25: Despite Nombasa Nzondo Ndlovu, the woman accusing Nosiviwe Mapisa Nqakula of soliciting corrupt payments from her, taking the witness stand and several state witnesses corroborating her story, the former minister believes the state has failed to make a compelling case against her. That's why she's bringing a discharge application in terms of Section 174 of the Criminal Procedure Act. Mapisa Nqakula will argue this morning that the state has failed to present evidence against her and prove its case beyond reasonable doubt. Prosecutors of the investigating directorate will oppose this application, insisting there is a case for the former minister to answer. Khomza Modise, Eyewitness News.
11: Staying in the courts, the trial of alleged underworld figure Vusimuzi Matlala and four co-accused is expected to resume in the Johannesburg High Court this morning after a three-week break. The group faces 25 charges, including that of attempted murder and conspiracy to commit murder. Dimokatsale Shoro has that story.
24: Mosake Gana claims he was assaulted and tortured at his home in Kew and may have made admissions under duress and that he was not read his rights. His lawyers are also challenging evidence including firearms, ammunition and a stolen vehicle allegedly used in a murder. The state's case has come under scrutiny after two police witnesses gave conflicting accounts of events surrounding Gegana's arrest. Medical and paramedic evidence is now expected to take center stage this week in the trial within a trial, both to test Gegana's claims of assault and to clarify discrepancies over when and where he received medical treatment. The outcome could also have implications for the separate 2022 murder case involving Gegana and Mabusela over the killing of Vereeniging engineer Aman Swart. Meanwhile, Makhlala's lawyers have told the Madlanga Commission they intend challenging his arrest and continued detention. The defense argues that if the arrest is found to have been unlawful, evidence emanating from it could also be challenged. Dimakatso Leshoro, Eyewitness News.
11: The Department of Forestry, Fisheries and the Environment says new sardine die-offs have been reported along the Namibian coast, as well as in Bakoven here in Cape Town and between Gqeberha and Satakama in the Eastern Cape. However, the department says no other mortalities linked to the pilchard herpes virus have been recorded in the last 2 weeks. Here's the department spokesperson, Zolile Mqai.
4: The Department of Forestry, Fisheries and Environment is investigating new sardine die-offs reported in Gqeberha following the earlier Western Cape event. Pilchard herpes virus remains the leading suspect, with testing underway.
11: A look at the markets now. Gold is trading at $4,579.97 an ounce. The rand 16.17 to the dollar, 21.83 to the pound, 18.69 to the euro. And Brent crude is trading at $89.36 a barrel.
2: On the N2 outgoing, the earlier accident scene still obstructing the left lane before Baden-Powell Drive. That's backing up traffic to the R300. And on the N2 incoming, there's an accident on the link to Broadway Boulevard.
14: And in sport, the Springbok squad for the third test in the Greatest Rivalry Series is expected to be named today. Aston Villa prepared to host Arsenal in the only match in the Premier League tonight. And world number one Scottie Scheffler joins an elite list of golfers after winning his second PGA Tour championship.
11: Clear skies are forecast for the city today with a low of 9 and a high of 18 degrees. The top story this hour, KwaZulu-Natal Hawks officer Dina Govender is set to return to the Madlanga Commission today.
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0: It's 6 minutes past 8 o'clock, third and final hour of the show. Good morning, Cape Town. Lines are open, 021-446-0567. Should there be another flyover over FNB Stadium at the weekend? 021-446-0567. I'll give you my thoughts in a short while, but still to come up in this hour, I speak about the Western Cape bracing for a hotter, drier summer as the El Nino phenomenon strengthens. I'll speak to the MEC for local government and environmental affairs, Anton Bradal, in a short while. Also, it's emerging economies with a focus on Latin America and Professor Lyle White. You can also send me a voice note, 072-567-1567.
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0: It is my opinion before Saturday that I have been over the flyovers for some time. When I was in the stadium, I did see it. I did think to myself, wow, that's flippin' cool. But with all the attention over the last 48 hours, I personally think they're going to shelve it for next weekend. But South Africa is an incredibly unserious place. There's a tweet from FNB South Africa that tags Fly Airlink. It says, "Chomi, we're doing it again at my house next week, nah?" And then KFC South Africa responds, "House party at FNBSA. You bring the wings, Fly Airlink, and I'll bring the wings too." I don't think it's happening again, to be honest. 021-446-0567. If you think otherwise, 072-567-1567. 8 minutes past 8 o'clock now, and there has been a warning from the Western Cape bracing ourselves for a hotter, drier summer with a strengthening El Nino, potentially increasing extreme heat, but also the associated wildfire risk. Our dam levels are already 5% lower than this time last year, with more than 65 million rand being allocated to water resilience measures for the year ahead. So just how prepared is this province, and what does prepare now actually mean for residents? MEC Anton Bredal is the MEC for Local Government and Environmental Affairs. Good morning, MEC. Really appreciate your time. I've read the statements from the Western Cape Provincial Government. How concerned are you about the summer ahead, given the strengthening El Nino, dam levels already sitting at 5% lower than last year?
16: Yeah, Lester, I'm very concerned. We can only work with the science, and if that is what the science is telling us, obviously we need to prepare. And then if you look at what is currently happening in Europe, I've read an article that over 15,000 people have died just in Germany of heat stroke, etc. So with our kind of building materials, with our informal settlements, that can be much worse. Remember, if it's 40 degrees outside, it's 65 degrees inside the shack. So we're very worried about the fire season, and therefore we start our communication campaign, ask the public to work with us, landowners, if you've got any way to clear, make fire breaks at your farms or at

0: months, if we're not going to see a lot of rain, then obviously next year, this time, we will be in water trouble. So we need to earlier start with water savings, the awareness campaigns, etc. But as we speak this morning, I received from Disaster Management, they will give me tomorrow morning, after our joint operating centres, more information. But another cut off low is on its way to the Western Cape, especially the higher parts of the Western and Northern Cape, that can hit us by Thursday.
1: When we talk about a 65 million rand plan to be put into water resilience, where exactly is this money going to? Is it the infrastructure? Is it securing supply? Is it about trying to save as much now in case we are in a period in summer where our dams do run low?
0: Lester, I've always said it, that water is a long term. We will never be out of it, because if you look at population growth and economic growth and you add all of these, water is always going to be under pressure. So we've got in the Western Cape a 15-year water plan. So what we do, getting this kind of information, we say, okay, let's tackle the low-hanging fruits first. So we make water available to invest in our water resilience plan. But the investment we put in now is also investment in longer term. So war on leaks, fixing infrastructure, those kind of things, helping the municipalities with boreholes, securing the rural areas, water sources. In the Karoo, the extra water you will get into the system is underground water, so helping them with boreholes, etc. So that's the kind of programs we're doing currently with the municipalities, but it's also speaking to the 15-year plan.
1: We've had already concerns that this may actually be a very devastating wildfire season. How are you speaking with disaster risk management, speaking with the different municipalities and the Cape Town Metro to mitigate against what could possibly be quite a devastating wildfire season? And that starts when? October?
0: Yeah, we start to plan for October. We've already busy getting our contracts in place to get helicopters and planes earlier in this year. We had a full day session planning with all the municipalities. We also had a day session planning. We were also brought in international experts to talk to us, to help us to plan, etc. And then all year through, we also invest in equipment, in training. There's also this risk on the roads. Yes, if you drive on the roads, you will see more and more chemical trucks. You will see more and more petroleum trucks transporting these kind of dangerous materials. So our hazmat teams, we've built a hazmat team for the N1, N2, and now also the last month, we handed over hazmat material to West Coast and Cape Winelands districts, because obviously if those kind of vehicles are in an accident, you need specialists to rush to the scene, to safeguard the scene, etc. And we've all, since 2015, we in the province, we've made 112 fire trucks available to our municipalities, speaking to the larger plan to see to it that every single municipality's got the right tourist and the right equipment. And then we will also now, in this next month, start to focus on specialized training for our firemen and firewomen.
1: There is, of course, the public health and the public safety risk. It was quite jarring for me to see in August, when generally any other year this would be our general rainy season over August and September, that there are heat warnings and also calls for people to prepare, looking after the general safety. Months away in December. Is that how seriously you're taking this warning, telling people, look after yourself, come the months of November, December, January, February, when we'll reach the peak of our summer months? How concerned are you?
0: No, I'm very concerned. We work with the scientists in the universities of Stellenbosch and UCT. So we don't just do this on emotion. It is based on facts, and as the facts change, we will talk to the people. And thank you for this kind of platform that we can share it. I'm a big believer that if you're honest with the public, they will work with you. We've seen it during the Day Zero campaign, etc. Just give the information to the public and they will help us. So the call is that every resident must look after themselves and prepare for the worst. If it doesn't happen, it doesn't happen, but prepare for the worst. So see to it that that you safeguard

0: yourselves, and the province will do their bit with the partners. We cannot do this without partners. I had conversations last week with Treasury to see if I can get extra money for the fire protection associations, because they're on the ground in the rural areas and they can clean alien plants, etc., faster than we can. So if we can support them, then we can also get rid of a lot of aliens within, especially the high-risk areas. We've got like heat maps where we plot our high-risk areas, and we as a province will focus on that high-risk areas. It will help us with the fire risk as well as water security.
1: And Tom Bradell is the MEC for Local Government and Environmental Affairs. There is the warning, there's the public health warning, that expect high temperatures come our summer months when it comes to our water scarcity. No cause for alarm just yet, but our dams are 5% lower than last year. Also, the preparedness on what could be a devastating fire season starting October runs all the way to March. 021-446-0567. 17 minutes past 8 o'clock.
2: EWN Traffic.
3: There's still heavy traffic on the N2 outgoing, slowing down at the R300 due to that vehicle that left the roadway earlier just before Baden Powell Drive. The left lane is still closed. And if you're on Hindle Road, there's an accident involving a bus in the left lane at the R300. And heading into town on Nelson Mandela Boulevard, be on the lookout for a vehicle that's broken down. It's in the left lane at Rudderbloom Road. Traffic slow moving from Jakes Havel Drive on the N2. You can also expect delays from Plattekloof Road on the N1 and on the M3 North. Traffic slowing down at Weinberg Hill. More Eyewitness News traffic in 15 minutes.
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1: Welcome back. It's that time of a Monday when we have Emerging Economies with Professor Lau White, and we, of course, focus on Latin America. Lau, I hope you've been well. But let's start with, gosh, it has been quite a tough time for Colombia's new president, if it's not earthquakes of a natural magnitude. Let's talk about Colombia's new president and the vows to crack down on immigration.
11: Yeah, and as you mentioned, Colombia grapples with the aftermath of a 7.4 magnitude earthquake earlier this month. Its new president is turning his attention to immigration, a really tricky subject anywhere in the world, but especially in Latin America, and especially in that Andean region right now. President Abelardo de la Estrella announced last week that he will begin cracking down on irregular migration or people in the country without residence permits. Now, approximately 90% of migrants living in Colombia, around 2.8 million people, come from Venezuela, which has lost nearly a fifth of its population in the last decade as people fled the repressive regime and a shrinking economy in that country. De la Estrella came into office after 4 years of Gustavo Petro's left-wing leadership, echoing right-wing rhetoric of the United States President Donald Trump and Salvadorian President Nayib Bukele. His immigration crackdown marks the first concrete step in Colombia's rightward shift. Now, human rights groups warned that the crackdown would end a long-running policy which has allowed people to flee the humanitarian crisis in Venezuela.
1: And then the poorest country in the Western Hemisphere can't seem to get a break. Again, whether it be natural disaster or man-made, gang violence in Haiti reaches the last safe enclave there.
11: Yeah, the ultimate stateless country, they would say. Gang violence continues to wreak havoc in Haiti, with 47 people killed near the capital of Port-au-Prince last week, Sunday night. This includes 22 people reportedly killed inside a church in Keskov, an affluent suburb that was believed to be insulated from the violence unfolding in the capital. Gangs now control roughly 90% of Port-au-Prince and have significantly expanded their grip since the 2021 assassination of President Jovenel Moïse. International efforts by the United Nations and the United States to deploy a large security force haven't made a significant impact. And experts say the latest attacks are a warning from gangs against further foreign intervention. The violence also comes at a critical moment for Haiti, which is scheduled to hold its first election in a decade this coming December.
1: And then tell me about a ball that's about much more than sports.
11: Well, one sports fan took home an important piece of football history, Lester. It's the ball Diego Maradona famously punched into the net with his left hand against England during the 1986 World Cup. It sold for a tidy $3.35 million at an auction last week. The controversial hand of God goal helped knock England out of the tournament just 4 years after the two countries fought the Falklands War. It also cemented a fierce football rivalry that resurfaced at this year's World Cup when Argentina's Football Association was fined more than $300,000 after players paraded a banner reading the Falkland Islands, or what they call the Malvinas, are Argentine.
1: And then finally, the Pope Leo is an American citizen, but I have read enough about him to know that he identifies very much with South America, Peru to be exact, because that's where he spent decades as part of his pastoral life. And now the Pope will tour South America in November.
11: Yeah, very, very interesting. And I wasn't aware of this Peruvian connection. The Vatican's announcement that Pope Leo XIV will tour South America in November has set his adopted country of Peru abuzz. The Chicago-born Pope obtained Peruvian citizenship in 2015 while on a lengthy posting to the northern Peruvian city of Chiclayo. He will now return, tacking on additional visits to Argentina and Uruguay. In Peru, the government has ordered a special planning committee to prepare for Leo's visit. The Lima Chamber of Commerce has estimated that Peru could see a windfall of hundreds of millions of dollars of economic activity during the visit. Tourists are expected to tread the circle of Pope-related tourism spots that have sprung up in Chiclayo since Leo's selection as pontiff last May. They include several churches and an archaeological site where the then bishop used to pray. And for the reported hundreds of Peruvians hoping to sing in Leo's welcome choir, there's an audition for that in Lima. 18 to 60-year-olds were invited to try out for this on Sunday at the Metropolitan Cathedral in the capital.
1: Professor Lawhite, really appreciate your time. 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
1: Good morning, Solly and Weinberg. You want to take us to Chapman's Peak this morning? What's happening there?
13: I just want to say we tend to be to want to stop things because we think they're going to be dangerous. I mean, some might be dangerous. We need to be careful, of course. I recall when would they try to introduce bungee jumping on the cableway. I was one of the people who participated in it, and it used to start early in the morning before it actually opened commercially. And a few people, started complaining that it's not good, it should be stopped. It never went ahead. If we went that way, we'd never do anything. If somebody came today, there was no Chapman's Peak, and somebody came and said, hey, let's create a route from here, from Hout Bay to North Tuk, somebody would say, no, over our dead body. When they did the toll road, everybody stopped it. I think the whole thing at the stadium, sure, they have to be careful, but these things do happen. But I'm just stopping it because people said, hey, it's too low. It doesn't make sense. We'd never do anything because people complain about each time something gets done.
1: I'll reflect with what Lorraine is saying here. Morning, Lester. We are just criticizing the flyover as being possibly dangerous. What about praising the pilots for such skill? I will fly anywhere with him at the helm. Brilliant nerves of steel. Well done, men. We don't know if it's just men. There could be women as well, Lorraine. But my response is, what if something did go wrong? Is the conversation we'd having this morning?
13: Yeah.
1: Because public safety, and particularly aviation safety, isn't about, but did you die? It's about asking whether we've identified and then accounted for all the variables before something goes wrong. And I absolutely understand praising the pilots. They were great. The skill, the experience, the nerves are still undeniable. But that doesn't mean we can't simultaneously ask whether the operation itself introduced unnecessary risk. And I think that's the whole point of safety culture. Solly, we mustn't wait for there's an accident. We must eliminate any variable of risk.
13: I totally agree, Lester. Look, it's been done before. It's not something that's never been done before. It's good for these people to come again and say, okay, maybe it was too low. Or we can assure you that we thought about all these things.
1: But, Solly, I think also it was a Saturday night, a Sunday morning in New Zealand. The U.S. was waking up. We have a news cycle that's driven by social media. From what I see and read, it was a very slow news day globally, which meant this was the most perfect thing for South Africa to go viral. I don't know how many international news reports I read and I watched over the last 48 hours, Solly.
13: Yeah, it's absolutely possible that this is the thing that was happening that everybody thought, hey, let's talk about it, and it went as viral as it is. But I think that it's a good thing that we're having a conversation about whether or not everything was taken into consideration because before it was done, if it's going to be done again. I don't think it should be stopped because people thought, oh, look at that. It should be considered properly before it happens.
1: Solly wants the flyovers to continue. 021-446-0567. Yeah. What about you? It's spot on 8:30. Time now for your eyewitness news and taxi violence again in the spotlight here in the city of Cape Town, Natalie.
3: That's right, Lester. Santaco in the province says it remains deeply concerned about the ongoing violent conflict affecting the Khayelitsha Somerset West public transport route. Violence and intimidation have prompted an increase in law enforcement deployment, vehicle impoundment, and talks between government and taxi industry leaders. At least three deaths were reported earlier this month, and it's understood the victims were affiliated to rival taxi associations Kata and Kodeta. The taxi council's Makasondile Tumana.
14: Today we have this meeting with all affected parties, government and Kata Kodeta regions affiliate under Sandako Western Province, with the hope that we will come up with an amicable solution going forward.
3: With mediation talks to try and end the violence starting today, Tumana says safety is their first priority.
14: The ultimate goal of this meeting is to save our people's life, you know, our drivers, commuters, you know, all the people who are also who are part and parcel of public transport. They must remain safe.
3: The Good Party says the last-minute party hopping by candidates for the local government elections has been disruptive in the days leading up to the IEC's deadline for the submission of candidate lists last week. Political parties have conceded to poaching candidates and councillors from other organisations. The Good Party's General Secretary, Brett Heron, says this has been frustrating.
15: You've been recruiting candidates and doing interviews and all the assessments for over many, many months. A candidate accepts a nomination for a ward, for example. We lock them in, we give them tasks to do, they go out and do those tasks on behalf of the Good Party, and then at the last minute they pull out.
3: And the University of the Western Cape has recognized global human rights activists and change makers with honorary doctorates. Seven doctorates were conferred on Friday. The recipients include former International Relations Minister Naledi Pandor and advocate Tadila Hassim, who represented South Africa in its case against Israel in the International Court of Justice. Cameron Clark reports.
16: Posthumous honorary doctorates were awarded to Charlotte Maxeke, the country's first black female graduate, and anti-GBV activist Mandisa Monakali for their contributions to women's rights. Former International Relations Minister Naledi Pandor, the former first female president of Ireland, Mary Robinson, and the UN's Francesca Albanese were all recognized for their work in human rights and global justice. Advocate Adila Hassim was also honored for advancing international accountability through South Africa's case at the International Court of Justice.
17: It's particularly special for me coming from UWC, the intellectual home of the left, a place of resistance, of intellectual freedom.
16: Mathematician Loyiso Nunga, who called himself a token male alongside the prominent female honorees, was also recognized for his work in education. Cameron Clark, Eyewitness News.
3: Clear skies are forecast for the city today with a low of 9 and a high of 18 degrees. The top story this hour. Santaco in the Western Cape says it remains deeply concerned about the ongoing violent conflict affecting the Khayelitsha Somerset West public transport route.
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3: Thank you, Lester. On the in to outgoing, there's still that earlier accident just before Baden-Powell Drive. The left lane's been reopened, but there's still heavy traffic from the R300. And on Hindle Road, there's that earlier accident involving a bus. It's still in the left lane at the R300. And heading into town on Nelson Mandela Boulevard, be on the lookout for a vehicle that's broken down. It's in the left lane at Roodepoort Road. And in Milnerton, those traffic lines still faulty at the intersection of Potsdam and Dumani Road. More Eyewitness News traffic in 20 minutes.
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1: Charlene Iso asks, why do we say well done pilot for the tight maneuver at over the stadium, but we don't say well done taxi driver?
3: Shoo.
1: Because they have also used the experience.
3: They do some maneuvering.
1: 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Why do we say well done pilot but not well done taxi driver? Charlene doesn't know. 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
1: With Mwande Mateza, are we expecting any Bok announcement this morning sometime, or is it going to be another change on Friday and then maybe another change an hour before the test on Saturday?
18: There probably will be a few changes at some point during the week. But yeah, the initial Springbok squad for the third test in the Greatest Rivalry Series on Saturday is expected to be announced today. The world champions won't have fullback Damian Willemse available for that one after he suffered a hamstring injury in the first half of the 33-26 win in Cape Town to level the series. That squad announcement is scheduled to take place at 11:45 this morning. And ahead of this week's showdown at the FNB Stadium, all eyes will be on the respective coaches after some pointed comments at the press conference on Saturday. Here's Rassie Rasmus responding to an accusation from his All Black counterpart Dave Rennie that the Boks were scrumming illegally at DHL Stadium.
19: They tried to convince the people in the media we're slowing the game down, and we're not. If the referees get caught up by that, then there's obviously was a plan to get that message out, and then we're not going to stay quiet and just say, oh, you're right, we're walking around. We're not f***ing walking around. We're scrumming through. So, you know, we've never been accused of walking around. So I don't understand it.
18: Well, Boland missed out on making the semi-finals of the Currie Cup for a second successive season. They lost 48-17 to the Griquas in their final round-robin match yesterday to finish outside of the top four. Well, in football, there's one game in the Premier League tonight to look forward to. Champions Arsenal are away to Aston Villa, who suffered a heavy defeat in their opener last week. Kickoff in that one is at 9 p.m. And the US Open got underway last night, and 24-time Grand Slam champion Novak Djokovic is out after suffering a shock defeat on the opening day. He lost his first-round match against Mariano Navone in 5 sets. Here's Novak Djokovic.
20: I had enough energy to battle him and to keep up with his rhythm for 2 sets. After that, I was just, I guessed out. And at the press conference, when I spoke to you guys, I said, you know, I'm going to do my very best to get my body in shape to sustain that level and that rhythm for as many hours as it's needed. But, you know, it wasn't enough. That's something I, unfortunately, at this point in time, my career can't control. So.
18: Meanwhile, world number one Scottie Scheffler won the PGA Tour Championship for the second time. Scheffler, who also won the season-ending Tour Championship in 2024, carded a 4-under 66 to finish on 16-under, and he's the third golfer after Tiger Woods and Rory McIlroy to win multiple FedEx Cup championships. Mwande Mateza, Eyewitness News Sport.
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1: Clarence Ford in about 21 minutes' time. With Views and News. Good morning, Clarence.
23: Good morning. It sounds as if you had a great weekend, Lester.
1: I had a pretty stunning weekend.
23: And a blow dry.
1: And a blow dry.
23: From two aeroplanes.
1: From two aeroplanes, twin turbo jet.
23: Yeah, it was absolutely spectacular. But I think it's a legitimate concern. And yes.
1: Do you think South Africans have a different perception of risk, of what the danger is? Because we walk outside of our homes, we get into our cars, walk to the bus stops, get to the CBD or wherever we work, park our cars, walk to the office, and we're always assessing and calculating risk. And maybe it's made us a little bit numb into what the real risks are.
23: Well, no, absolutely. I think it's just like that. Life goes on regardless of the risk. But when you're sitting in a stadium with 58,000 people, your margin of error needs to be well well configured, and was there enough margin for error in terms of that flyover is the big question, I think, when it comes to a commercial airline and 58,000 people underneath it. And I think that's a legitimate debate. But we're not talking about that. Inevitably, it's going to creep into the conversation, I have no doubt. We've got a She Leads feature. It's the last day of August. It's Women's Month. We talk women culture and the stories we inherit. Are we losing touch with what connects us? And Simchle Plaikis, a contemporary visual artist, will join us at 9:45 as we bring to a close, of course, a big focus on women in the past month. We'll also talk about weight loss drugs like Ozempic and others. Dr. Mkhlatsi Tosago will join us, member of the South African Society of Psychiatrists. We are going to ask if there is any impact on mental health. I don't know if there's anecdotal evidence that points possibly to that, but you may want to listen to that conversation with Dr. Mkhlatsi Tosago at 10:30. Dr. Gary Paul joins us just after 11 o'clock, and graduates are not finding work. And why is that? Another important matter that we'll drill down on. And all of that on Views and News, still 12.
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1: Morning, Leicester. We were sitting near the top of the temporary stand at the Calvin Inn at the opening ceremony of the Cricket World Cup in 2003. It was freezing up there with a strong southeaster blowing, so didn't hear the approaching plane coming flying so low over us. I felt I could touch the plane if I put up my hand. Phew. It was too low. I still talk about it. I have forgot there was a flyover at the cricket. We have a voice note from Monica.
0: I'm not sure how many planes take off every day from Cape Town International Airport, but they fly very low over very dense populated areas. So I just wonder.
1: There's the difference, Monica, about that is landing at low altitude in what a aircraft is designed and procedurally prepared to do with a runway ahead. It's defined by approach paths. There are obstacle clearances. There's emergency procedures. There's a whole system built around the possibility of something going wrong if you have a landing approach that is over a densely populated area. There is a procedural plan for that. Whereas the difference, something going wrong over a flyover for an event is something completely different. It doesn't automatically make the flyover unsafe, but the risk calculation is different. If something goes wrong during a landing, the aircraft is expected to be approaching a place where it can land. But during a flyover, the consequences of losing power or control over 50,000 people, that is different. So I think that's the difference between a flyover that was impressive, over 50,000 people, and a landing over a densely populated space. 17 minutes to 9 o'clock.
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1: Erica in Somerset West, how did you enjoy the game on Friday?
25: Oh, Leicester, it was unbelievable. I'm still in shock. It was awesome. The flower bower was fantastic. It was over before you even realized it happened. And thank you. And like I said in the message I sent, it was the cherry on the cake, the proverbial cake. But thank you. And then, to top it all, my favorite rugby sports commentator, Motsi, sat next to me.
1: Oh, really?
25: Yes. And she said she was going to tell you that she sat with us. And yes, can you believe it? And, you know, I recognized this lady as she walked past me, but I thought, no. And then I saw she wasn't, you know, commentating. And then I thought, it must be. So I said, aren't you the sports commentator? And she said, yes.
1: Also, so someone you would have sat next to was Kathy Motlahlana, who's the news anchor on Newsroom Africa. Because I got her at the stadium as well. And so she said, you're sitting next to me. I said, no, I gave the tickets to Erica. She called in and I said, she can go and she can take her son.
25: No, it was Motsi and her husband.
1: No, there was Motsi and then there was also Kathy Motlahlana. Don't worry, I was spying on you.
25: Oh, okay. I looked for you, but I didn't see you.
1: I knew exactly where they were sitting, so I knew where they were. But how was your son? Did he enjoy the day?
25: Oh, Lester, you know, it was quite a long drive into town. I was a bit apprehensive because of all the nonsense on the roads, but it was smooth. We got fantastic parking. We walked through the waterfront. Haven't been there for years. I couldn't believe the development. There were people just everywhere. We walked through that Oranjezicht market. It was absolutely amazing. And, you know, there was no pushing and shoving. Everybody was just, it was just the most amazing, amazing experience. Mm. And, I had a knee op a while ago. And so I was a bit worried because, you know, the steps, but that wasn't even a problem. And we just had a wonderful, wonderful day. And I actually cannot believe it happened to us, but it did. And very grateful. And so where was Kathy sitting?
1: Kathy was sitting right next to you. That's Kathy and her husband Spoo was sitting right next to you.
25: Was it Kathy, not Motsi?
1: No, that was Kathy Motlahlana.
25: Oh, okay. Then I got the wrong lady. Then don't look. But they look alike.
1: If I close my eyes, squint it a little bit, and yeah, maybe they look alike then. But I get your drift. But that was Kathy sitting next to you.
25: Okay. Oh well. And your husband was such a lovely man, and he was so full of energy and telling them what to do. It was just, it was wonderful. And all the kids, I couldn't believe how many children had the opportunity to be there.
1: Oh, you know? Gosh. I'm just glad you had a very good time and you and your son had a good time, Erica, okay?
25: But I looked for you. I wanted to thank you personally, but I couldn't find you. Where were you sitting?
1: I was on the other side, but I knew exactly where you were, and I bumped into Kathy and Spoo at the stadium. Okay. And so they said, oh, you're sitting next to us. I said, no, I gifted my ticket to Erica. She deserved it more.
25: Well, I still thank you so much, Liska, and I'm glad you also enjoyed it. And I wish these people would stop moaning and groaning about the flyover. It would never have happened if it wasn't secure.
1: Erica,
25: it would never.
1: Thank you so much for continuing to listen. We really appreciate you, eh?
25: Yes, no, Liska, I sleep with my radio on. It's on all the time. It's my friend.
1: Erica, out there in Somerset West, really appreciate you getting back in touch with us. She was our Friday winner for our ticket giveaway. It's 10 minutes to 9 o'clock.
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11: Like the Cape Talk page to stay up to date.
1: Finlay asked, surely the aircraft had to get permission from Aviation Authority to fly that route? Yes, and Airlink says it had been given all the approvals, not just from the Civil Aviation Authority, but also from Air Traffic Control. We were supposed to speak to Airlink this morning, had a 7 o'clock interview scheduled. But they said that they have now voluntarily handed all their flight data to the Civil Aviation Authority to confirm that they were well within the prescribed limits. But once you hand over something to the SACAA, the South African Civil Aviation Authority, then you allow them to investigate first, and then they will speak to us. I don't think it will go ahead again on Saturday. I think we've had our full. Plenty of now eyes on South Africa. Maybe we should. Maybe we should fly three planes this time. What are your thoughts? 021-446-0567. It's 9 minutes to 9 o'clock.
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12: A 37-year-old businessman is set to appear in the Gauteng Specialized Commercial Crimes Court in Palm Ridge on charges linked to the Tembisa Hospital tender fraud case. The suspect, who can only be named once he appears in court.
13: Over the course of its probe, the Special Investigating Unit identified three businessmen as the alleged leaders of the syndicates. Stephen Govindraju, Hangwani Malmela and Rudolf Mazibuko, along with numerous service providers. The suspect before court today is set to face charges of money laundering, fraud and corruption.
11: 24 hours a day, Eyewitness News. 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
28: 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Now, with what's going on today about the flyovers over Cape Town Stadium, is nothing else but the action of bored keyboard warriors. It's sickening.
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0: It's Thomas Michael here. It reminds me of the first heart transplant by Professor Chris Barnard. He knew what he was doing, but he had to take the risk for us to achieve something. Thanks.
1: It is a risk, but in situations like this, do you take calculated risks or do you try and mitigate all risks? We try and take any variable out of the equation so that there generally is public safety. And it was great. I enjoyed it. Even I said, wow. Even before that, I said, I'm kind of over flyovers. When it happened, I said, that was flipping cool. 021-446-0567. But one person who probably has a premonition of what would have happened. This is an old bit from Trevor Noah on his view on South African pilots.
3: Oh, pilot! Woo!
16: Like, one thing that's great about South Africa is we've got world-class pilots. You know, one of the lowest incident rates in terms of crashes and, you know, pilots' error. And it's amazing. We've got world-class, and you can see it. And they've got that thing, you know? They're world-class. They wear the shirts, and they've got the square suitcases. I'm a pilot, yes. They've got the jaw and everything. They've even got the pilot voice, which I love, which is weird, because you'll see them walk into the plane, and they can have whatever accent. They'll be walking, and be like, no, no, you see it, the other one was coming to me, yeah. No, did he check the tire? Anyway, okay, you know, it's much fine. Hold on a second, let me just, yeah, I'll do that now. Let me just do that now. Boom.
17: Welcome, ladies and gentlemen, aboard this 2372 flight, flying from Durban to Johannesburg. Flight shouldn't be too long, taking off in a northeasterly direction, out on runway 3. Just waiting for air traffic control to give us a go-ahead. It's a balmy, beautiful day out in Johannesburg. Scattered thunder showers, but it shouldn't be much of a problem. Slight turbulence that we might encounter, but shouldn't be too bad. We'll keep the seatbelts on at that stage. So right now, all I need you to do is sit back, relax, and enjoy the flight. Thank you very much. Doo-doo.
3: Yeah, you like, woo! Oh, pilot! Woo!
16: Everyone's comfortable. They're like, yeah, my man. He knows what he's doing, you know? And always gets spoiled by the air hostesses because it's almost like they don't practice at all.
1: Trevor Noah then, one of his specials talking about South African pilots. We have a voice note.
18: Morning, Lester. This is John here from the Southern Suburbs. Maybe they should do 3 planes next year. And what's going to happen when you get to Baltimore? Hopefully the United States Air Force will put on a show that puts everything else to shame.
1: Didn't Donald Trump do a flyover at the World Cup? And then he said it was the greatest flyover ever. I'm sure there's a video of that somewhere. In fact, I may have seen it over the last 48 hours. Donald Trump in his flyover saying that was the best flyover ever. And I think he is wrong. Hi, Lester. Next time, they should have a single-engine Cessna with a Go Bocker on one side and the Mavericks banner on the other side. There's no one more reliable than that Mavericks pilot. No one more reliable, more in tune with the Cape Town internal clock than the Mavericks pilot. And we've tried to get them on air over the last while. Hopefully soon we can get in on that and Mavericks pilot. Sue says on the WhatsApp line, Sue believes it shouldn't continue. Quite simply, if the low flyover increases risk and increases justified international criticism of an event organization, then it needs to change. That's Sue's opinion, and we'll have to wait and see for FNB on Saturday for that third test in the Greatest Rivalry Tour. That's our show. Clarence Ford is up next with Views and News, and I'm back tomorrow, 6 a.m. Hope you have a good one, and I'll chat to you then. Bye-bye.
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12: Good morning, I'm Natalie Malchas. Two suspected extortionists have been busted in a police sting operation at a golf course in Paro. The men reportedly travelled from the Eastern Cape to collect their protection payments. Authorities say the pair threatened to kill the owner of a local security company, as well as his family and staffers, while demanding payments since May. The police's Ndake Gwala says the men are expected to appear in the Wynberg Magistrates Court today.
2: My security company owners reported the threats and opened a case of extortion at Wynberg SAPS. A multidisciplinary sting operation was henceforth orchestrated.
12: The City of Cape Town says it's ordered 750 more body cameras, bringing its stock to 3,000. It says 2,025 cameras have been deployed among Metro Police officers, traffic and law enforcement officers. The MACO member for safety and security in the city, JP Smith, says the digital evidence not only protects officers from false claims, but it also is used in internal investigations and to assist Western Cape Police. The Metro is also expanding its CCTV camera network.
5: I'm also heartened by the increased appetite from SAPS to view our CCTV footage as a potential resource. As we expand our visual resources, the potential evidentiary benefits increases the chances of successful prosecutions.
12: To the courts now, where Yannick Adonis, a co-accused in the trial of alleged underworld gang boss Nafees Modak, is expected to take the stand in the Western Cape High Court today. Adonis is one of 15 accused facing a range of charges related to an alleged criminal enterprise and the murder of anti-gang detective Charles Kinnear in September 2020. Carlo Peterson has that story.
6: The state alleges Adonis and his then-girlfriend, Amal Janjis, planned three botched attacks on Charles Kinnear in November 2019 on behalf of Modak. Evidence presented during the trial shows Modak allegedly offered to assist with funding a bail application for Adonis, who was in prison at the time in exchange for a hit on Kinnear. Previous testimony and cell phone evidence have linked Adonis to the plot, while the accused has maintained a different version of events, including police corruption, allegedly involving the late Major General Andre Lincoln. Adonis's testimony is set to come under intense scrutiny as the trial continues. Carlo Peterson, Eyewitness News.
12: Security expert Andy Mashaile says witnesses who've tried to stall their appearances before the Madlanga Commission may be attempting to escape self-incrimination. Mashaile made the comments following reports that Crime Intelligence Deputy Feroz Khan has been readmitted to hospital. Khan was due to testify before the commission this week. He was initially set to testify in July, but was allegedly shot outside his Houghton home 3 days before his scheduled appearance. Khan faces a range of criminal allegations and has also been charged in a separate 2021 matter in which he's accused of defeating the ends of justice. Mashaile says appearing before the commission can be difficult for witnesses who cannot account for the evidence against them.
7: These delaying tactics mean the commission is effective in weeding out untruths. Because you and I know, you appear in front of the Madlanga Commission and you don't know your story. They're going to tear your jacket. They're going to tear you apart.
12: TRC Cases Inquiry Chairperson Justice Sisi Kampepe will this morning learn whether she can continue in this role as the Constitutional Court is set to hand down judgment in a bid by former presidents Jacob Zuma and Thabo Mbeki to have her removed. Zuma and Mbeki are challenging a Johannesburg High Court ruling that dismissed their application to recuse Kampepe as chairperson of the TRC Cases Inquiry. The former presidents argue that Kampepe's previous roles on the TRC Amnesty Committee and as National Deputy Director of the MPA in the 1990s create a reasonable case of bias against them. Dumokatsele Shoro has more.
8: The Johannesburg High Court dismissed their review application in March, with the majority finding it lacked jurisdiction to hear the matter. The court found that Zuma and Mbeki had failed to comply with Section 47(1) of the Superior Courts Act, which requires the Chief Justice's consent before civil proceedings can be instituted against a judge. Kampepe's legal team, led by now acting constitutional judge Thembeka Nugai-Tobi, successfully argued that the review application was not properly before the High Court. But one judge dissented. Judge Modiba found that Section 47 did not apply in the circumstances and went on to consider the substance of the recusal application. She concluded that Kampepe's decision not to recuse herself was unlawful because it had been taken by her alone rather than by the three-member commission. The Constitutional Court judgment will ultimately decide whether Hambebe remains at the helm of the investigation into the handling of apartheid-era crimes. Dimakatso Leshoro, Eyewitness News.
12: Moving to international news now, finance leaders from the group of 20 major economies open talks today at a U.S.-hosted gathering. It comes as the Trump administration seeks consensus on lifting global growth while ramping up economic pressure on Iran. But looming over these meetings is the fallout from the U.S.-Israeli war on Iran, a tightening of U.S. trade barriers, and questions on whether the group can still work together to address key economic challenges. U.S. Treasury Secretary Scott Bessent skipped last year's meeting led by South Africa, which has been excluded from the group by the U.S. Instead, U.S. officials invited Poland to the table, although it is not a permanent G20 member. We move now to the markets, where gold is trading at $4,435.28 an ounce. The rand's 16.16 to the dollar, 21.89 to the pound, 18.72 to the euro, and Brent crude is trading at $90.67 a barrel.
4: On the into outgoing, officials still busy with the earlier accident scene where vehicles left the roadway before Baden-Powell Drive. All lanes are open, but traffic is slow moving from Miway. And on Nelson Mandela Boulevard incoming, there's a vehicle broken down in the left lane at Rodebloom Road.
12: Clear skies are forecast for the city today with a low of 9 and a high of 18 degrees. The top story this hour, two suspected extortionists have been busted in a police sting operation at a golf course in Paro.
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9: And a very good morning to you. It's another week in the trenches. It is 7 minutes past 9 o'clock. Welcome to Views and News. My name's Clarence. Yeah, was it too low? I think it should have happened, but maybe, they could have taken, they could have cut, the flyby could have been a little higher, couldn't it? I think it was wonderful, of course, a great coup for Aer Lingus. They're talking about Aer Lingus, and they're talking about that flyover all over the world. So Aer Lingus, well entrenched in people's minds after these 2 days. They're not talking about the outcomes of the match, strangely enough. You're welcome. Keep your thoughts coming through on that matter. We've got a lot to discuss now. Let's talk.
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9: And, of course, we're coming to the end of Women's Month today. But the mission here is a 365-day mission. We are going to talk to Simchle Plakis, a multi-talented creative media personality, a fine artist, and an athlete. Raised in Cape Town, her work spans visual arts, storytelling, and media production. Deep roots in the creative arts and cultural narrative as well. She's bringing a vital perspective on how women navigate, how women preserve, how women subvert the stories, the traditions, the expectations passed down through generations. That conversation we will have at 9:45. We are going to talk about weight loss drugs like Ozempic. It's been the buzz. It's been a talking point for a while. At 10:30, we talked to Dr. Makhlatse Tosago, a member of the South African Society of Psychiatrists, and they are suggesting that it may be harming our mental health. We're going to take stock of Ozempic and similar drugs at about 10:30. We're also going to be asking some pretty probing questions about why graduates are not finding work. Dr. Gary Paul will join us at about 1100. Some of the things and views and news then till 12 o'clock.
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9: And an invitation for you to join the conversation. 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If there's something that you want to escalate, just use us for that purpose. Thank you, Joe's on the buttons today, ensuring that you can hear us and we can hear you. And of course, Waleed and Amy will be taking your calls, directing, of course, what comes out of my mouth and out of the studio during the course of our 2 hours and 50 minutes together. It is 10 minutes past 9 o'clock, but it is a really beautiful morning in Cape Town, is it not? Spring certainly in the air. It's, yeah, impossible not to look out of the window this morning. Brilliant blue sky. And have a, just get a deep sense of gratitude for this beautiful place that we live in. There is a very distinct warmth wrapping around the mother city today. I kind of guess it moves you to slow down just a little bit. Maybe breathe it in, maybe connect with the people around you. That's the mission that we are on today. And because it's such a beautiful, sunshiny day in the mother city, I thought I would play this one. It's a no-brainer. Let's take a listen, Joe.

0: For most people, tiredness is not a sleep problem, it's an energy production problem. And those are two completely different things. Wait 90 minutes after waking up before your first caffeinated coffee. Your adrenal system will thank you.
1: 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And make
2: you happy. I'm striking. I'm not taking instructions this morning. Joe has given me that instruction. I can't believe he'd want to nip that one in the bud. It is a Trini Lopez version of a song written back in 1939. This version came about before I was born. I think it was 1965. Trini Lopez actually brought a bit of a spin to that song. It was actually very melancholic, the original, that is. I think it was written during a very, very dark winter in the Northern Hemisphere. And maybe there was just one little blue sky that kind of shone through. But it was a really kind of sad song, and Trini brought a little bit of Latin rhythm to it as well, just turning it into a beautiful, happy song. And I think I got you to sing along. Did I? I love the song intro to Clarence's show every morning, says Ursula. Well, I'm glad you liked it. I think that's going to stick around. You're probably going to find yourself singing or greeting people with good morning, sunshine, and a lot of that lying ahead. In fact, they are expecting more of that than normal over the next couple of months because of the monster El Nino out in the Pacific Ocean. But Trini Lopez, an interesting character. So that song was written in the early 60s. No, his version came about in the early 60s. And old Blue Eyes, Frank Sinatra, discovered him in a club and then signed him to a record label. And Trini Lopez went on to accomplish a lot of things, including starring in the 1967 classic movie, The Dirty Dozen. The Dirty Dozen, I've seen that a couple of times. And The Dirty Dozen in itself, that movie was the start of kind of similar trends in the movie world, where the guys with the life sentences that are on death row are conscripted into the army to pull off these like really huge, well, like could consider it, I guess, suicide missions. And in The Dirty Dozen's case, I know there was like serious World War II Nazi generals in a French chateau, and the Dirty Dozen. Marvin Lee was there, wasn't he? Marvin Lee was there. Trini was there as well. Charles Bronson was there as well. And they had to go and capture this chateau in exchange, of course, for their sentences to be, was it reduced? I think that at the heart of that particular movie. I saw it a lot later than 1967. You see that movie? Well, keep your thoughts coming through. Again, comments on about that flyover. Sue says, and it's a record of, I think, WhatsApp correspondence between Sue and Cousin. Cousin sending a message, was it real? Sue responding, yes, it was real. A tradition, but it caused an international controversy this year, Cousin, correctly so. So that's the opinion of a very experienced and expert pilot, jet fighter, and commercial airlines pilot as well. And the jury's out. Of course, all of these aviation specialists are talking about it. A lot of them are saying it's absolutely a safe move. Some saying, listen, it's too close for comfort. And that you've got to really think hard through the elements. The margin of error was too little. So that is what some people are saying. Some people are saying really skilled pilots. And of course, you have to be skilled to fly over 58,000 spectators at a rugby match at that particular altitude of 40 feet. Some people also saying, yeah, but can you trust the Civil Aviation Authority? And I can tell you, the Civil Aviation Authority, as well as the Air Traffic Navigation Systems Organization, have obviously looked through the plans and okayed those plans. And at this particular moment in time, the South African Civil Aviation Authority are measured. It's an international measurement, and they come in at over 90%. So they are really top-notch in terms of their understanding of related matters, first and foremost. And I think our track record of aircraft crashes are pretty solid, as in

0: good solid. Although some people may argue that small planes, there have been an increase of small plane crashes. I don't know. Maybe you have an inside track on matters and you want to comment on it. Keep those thoughts coming through. Again, via WhatsApp 0725671567. Vernon, Airlink, you want to talk about Airlink? What have they done now? It was a major marketing success, I think, Vernon. Let's start there.
1: Yeah, well, tell me about the success. What was so great about the marketing success, Carol?
0: The whole wide world is the whole wide world is talking about it. The jury appears to be out, so it doesn't look as if it's negative publicity. A lot of questions being asked about it, but certainly on very many television shows, very many newspapers.
1: Who are the owners of Airlink, Clarence? Who are the owners?
0: You're going to help us on that front?
1: I haven't got Google in front of me, but look up the owners. Follow the money, Clarence. Airlink. Airlink used to be part of SAA. It was an offspring of SAA when I was on the board of directors in the 90s with Mike Fora. Airlink used to fly to Georg and Upington and Kimberley and all the regional airports. So it was a link for South African Airlines. It was run under the South African Airways banner. And then CN was the Comair Airlink, which broke away and became Lyft.
0: So there's a point that you're making in terms of who are the owners. Why are you making that point?
1: Owners. Well, you see, the Irish own SAFAIR, and that's not allowed, constitutionally not allowed. Not allowed for a foreign government to own your airline because they can bomb your country. Ha, ha, Clarence, I'll think about that. So basically, SAFAIR, in violation of their aviation rights, the South African Constitution and the South African Constitution stating that anyone in a foreign country cannot own something of strategic importance, which is our airspace and our ground space and our sea space.
0: Oh, I'm not quite certain about that, Vernon. Big V out in Langebaan weighing in, because from my vantage point, I know that there is a trust, the Sishen Iron Ore Company. They hold 32.5%. Qatar holds 25%. Qatar Airways, that is. And I know that South African Airways has a small share in that, still 2.9% shareholding. I don't know if that is updated, but that is the information that I have. It is 9:19, and joining us in the studio, Natalie Malchus, Eyewitness News. No, I'm lying. She's going to tell us what's in the diary. So these are the big stories. What I can tell you is that General Feroz Khan is supposed to be, of course, bringing his statement and evidence to the Madlanga Commission tomorrow. And he's again been admitted to hospital with severe post-traumatic stress disorder. And I do believe that his short-term memory has been severely impacted. Make out of that what you want. Natalie, what have you got for us?
2: It's more of that, Clarence. So yes, we do have... The expectation that Feroz Khan appears before the Madlanga Commission at some point this week, but we're hearing he was readmitted to hospital. And I mean, no one has worse luck than someone who needs to appear before the Madlanga Commission. It's just funny how this is working out. So the commission, of course, will comment on that when things kick off at around 10 o'clock this morning. In the meantime, we are expecting to hear from the head of the KZN tracing team, Dina Govender, who's been implicated in extra... shootings of the police that weren't necessarily authorized or above board, and he will give details to those allegations at the Madlanga Commission today. It's also the deadline for the SASSA gold card, and we've been reporting quite a bit about the implications of missing this deadline. You won't be able to gain access to your grant, your social grant. So SASSA's gone on a nationwide campaign to remind beneficiaries to do the switch over to the Postbank Black Card by the end of today. There are a number of sites across the country, and we will post those sites on the website on ewn.co.za if you still need to do the switch over, but that deadline is today. We've got taxi mediations starting today, and this is related to the violence that we've seen on the Khayelitsha-Somerset West route. At least 3 deaths reported since the start of the month, it's linked directly to this dispute. It's a lucrative route running between Khayelitsha and the transport hub in Somerset West that the taxi associations, Khata and Kudeta, just can't agree on who runs what and for how long and to where. So mediation is required. We'll bring you the details during the course of the day. In fact, right now in a court matter that we see playing out at the Constitutional Court, we'll hear judgment on whether Justice Sisi Kampepe has to recuse herself as the chairperson of the TRC inquiry, TRC cases inquiry. This is after a challenge brought by two former presidents, Thabo Mbeki and Jacob Zuma, who think she may be biased given that she sat on the TRC Amnesty Committee and she was the deputy director of the MPA in the 90s. So that may disadvantage the two of them, particularly. That matter is being heard in the apex court as we speak. Staying in court, we've got the MODAC trial that resumes today. In fact, they're taking a look at the plot in the build-up to the assassination of anti-gang detective Charles Kinnear. There were at least three failed attempts at his life before the hit outside his Bishop Labour's home in 2020. We'll bring you the details as that plays out in court. And then staying in court, in a sting, a police sting operation at a golf course in Parow over the weekend, Clarence, two suspected extortionists were busted. They allegedly travelled all the way from Gqeberha. They had forced protection fees from a local security boss and travelled from the Eastern Cape to Cape Town, even, according to the police, made him pay for their accommodation and had threatened to inflict harm on his staffers and his family if he refused to make these payments. They're appearing in the Wynberg Magistrates Court.
0: Very interesting indeed. Security companies in South Africa, what are they up to? Security companies finding pride of place at Midlanga Commission as well. Very interesting. And you told us a story. There was like pretty serious guns that were confiscated in a raid by police as well. We're talking AK-47s. We're talking assault rifles. Nothing came of that as well a couple of months ago.
2: Here in the Western Cape, in fact, it was on a farm in Robertson. So that investigation continues. Remember, during that operation, police found a so-called hit list. They didn't reveal whose names were on that list and why that list was drawn up, but it is part of a deep dive and a very serious investigation that we haven't received any update on just yet.
0: Yeah, I think that actually predated that farm hit. But yeah. Okay, so lots to look out for in the news bulletin through till 12 o'clock. And Natalie is on the news beat through till then. Ben writes, good morning, Lester. I believe Elon Musk said he can organize a satellite flypass next Saturday. Ben in Frederick, bringing some mischief to the equation. Yes, I wonder how many of those. Okay, no, that's something else. But I know that Floris has got a voice note on the flyovers as well. Let's take a listen to Floris's thoughts on matters.
3: Goeiemôre, Clary. Floris hier van Woestermann. Clary, let me tell you, South Africans likes to do things, and you were treffend at Trump. But to justify some of the reactions of the Americans, remember, we are nearing the 9/11 commemorations. And some of the Americans might have thought, listen, here's a stadium, almost 60,000 people and two jets approaching it. So yeah, it could arise from there, their reactions. But yeah, let me tell you, to put their minds at ease, at F&B, we should attempt to have two taxis jumping over the stadia. Yeah, I think that would be spectacular. Yeah, have a good show. Bye-bye.
0: Look, it was absolutely visually spectacular. I think everybody present would have appreciated and would have given the benefit of the doubt to safety measures being well considered. Some people saying, hello, enough of the Facebook pilots. These flypasts over stadia have been happening for over 20 years. How about talking about the fact that we won on Saturday? Enough is enough now, says Mary Ann. And then Deborah says, the boys work so hard on Saturday. I was there. We need to rather celebrate their win and stop talking about the planes. We're all still here. So, yes, and I get that, and I think it would have been considered, and yes, we have skilled pilots, and yes, I still believe that the Civil Aviation Authority would, of course, bring their very own parameters to bear on such a stunt. This is what the people that are a little more cautious are saying, and I think it is pretty fair that we consider it. They say, while spectacular visually, aviation experts and pilots, and these are on platforms, noted that operating commercial passenger jets with tens of thousands of spectators directly below left virtually very little or no contingency buffer, had any single variable, mechanical failure, localized wind, or human response time deviated by even a split second. So that is where the debate is at. I think we're all unanimous that it's spectacular and that it must happen. Should it be happening at a safer height? I think that is the question. And will any of the spectacular element be lost if pulled off maybe at a higher altitude? These are some of the questions that we need to think about. 58,000 people underneath two huge airliners, I think, is a big consideration when it comes to safety matters. So that's where we're at. Keep your thoughts coming via WhatsApp on 072-567-1567. A message in about SASA. So we've heard this morning on Leicester's show that about 80,000 SASA beneficiaries have not exchanged their gold cards for the black cards. And, of course, if they don't do so fast, they're going to find out that the gold cards are no longer working and that the money that they're pretty desperate for, they won't receive as expected and on time. And that could prove expensive for them in a whole lot of ways. So the messages need to get out there that they need to get those black cards ASAP. And I think we should be all part of that communication machine. Then we have a lot of photos in. AI has been going crazy with photos of a pilot smoking a doobear approaching that DHL stadium. Thank you, Gordon. That caused a bit of a chuckle out on this side. But a great performance. Let's not take away from that Springbok win. A great performance, and of course the action and the drama moves to Soweto on Saturday, and I have no doubt it's going to be an absolutely wonderful encounter between two of the greatest teams when it comes to international rugby in the world, playing it out, nearly culminating out in Soweto with 80,000 people present, and hopefully a flyover that is going to take the safety concerns out of the equation. I think it's wonderful that we continue the tradition, but let's take it unequivocally, the safety concerns out of the equation. I know some of that detail is going to obviously come through Barbara as well in Barb's Wire, and she's standing by, of course. Barb's Wire after news headlines at 9:30 exactly. Here's Natalie Malchus.
2: Thank you, Clarence. Good morning. Two suspected extortionists have been busted in a police sting at a golf club in Paro. The men reportedly travelled from the Eastern Cape to collect their protection payments. Authorities say the pair threatened to kill the owner of a local security company, as well as inflict harm on his family and staffers, while demanding protection money since May. The two are expected to appear in the Wynberg Magistrates Court today. The City of Cape Town says it's ordered 750 more body cameras, bringing its stock to 3,000. It says 2,250 cameras have already been deployed among the Metro cops, traffic and law enforcement officers. The city's mayoral committee member for safety and security, JP Smith, says the digital evidence not only protects officers from false claims, but is also used in internal investigations and to assist Western Cape Police. And Yannick Adonis, a co-accused in the trial of alleged underworld gangboss Nafeez Modak, is expected to take the stand in the Western Cape High Court today. Adonis is one of 15 accused, faces a range of charges related to an alleged criminal enterprise and the murder of anti-gang detective Charles Kinnear in September 2020. We'll have more on these and other stories at 10 or as it happens.
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2: On the N2 outgoing, there's an accident where a vehicle has left the roadway. That's before Baden-Powell Drive, and traffic is slow moving from Spine Road. On the M3 incoming, there's an accident after Princess Anne. Traffic is backed up to Newlands Avenue. And on Nelson Mandela Boulevard incoming, there's a vehicle broken down in the left lane at Roodebloem Road. Natalie Malchas, Eyewitness News, traffic.
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0: And welcome back. It is 9:32. Views and news through till 12 o'clock. We've got a voice note in from Obama. Let's just take a listen to it. Is he an armchair pilot as well, or is he talking about armchair pilots? Let's take a listen.
6: Okay, another armchair pilot here giving my opinion. Aircrafts do go-arounds all the time. When they come down for a landing and it's an aborted landing. Sometimes the wheels even touch the ground a little bit. So when they know they're going to do this in advance, the plane doesn't have any load in it. There's no people. There's no cargo. They only put a little bit of gas in it to keep the weight down. So that aircraft becomes highly aerobatic now. It can actually rotate at close to 50 degrees. So it can climb out if it's in the air at around 50 degrees, even a little bit more. And before that pilot even pulled up, he was already giving throttle. As he was almost touching the perimeter of the stadium, the output of the engines already cycled up.
0: I got you. I just think we've got to get the safety issues out of the equation unequivocally. And I'm not certain that we have, frankly. But let's take a listen to Barbara. I'm sure she's got some comments on this matter. Mm-hmm. And just for the record, I did some pilot training, a small plane. I guess you're looking at it from different angles. From one angle, I was like really worried about it. From other angles, I wasn't so worried about it. But just listening to professional airline pilots, you know, the jury's out. It sounds as if the jury's out. And it's about just unequivocal safety.
7: Yeah, no, absolutely. And of course, this was the biggest viral story of the weekend. But I have added to my top story that it was the flyover drama. And then the next day, Russie's F-bomb, which we will play the clip of just now, gave a double dose of viral. So this greatest rivalry game, really, it was trending enormously online. But I did think after the game on Saturday evening, when I first saw some of the internationals talking about the flyover, my first reaction was quite late. I was already in bed looking at my phone, was, what? Like, how dare they? You know, that was my first typical South African reaction. And then when I watched the 50,000 angles of videos, I thought, oh God, that was rather close. But of course, you know, the jokes about the taxi drivers were coming thick and fast. You know, we are South Africans. We do it our way. And, you know, I mean, I heard Lester early this morning after six when I was driving in talking about it, and I did chuckle because it's exactly my reaction. I mean, on the one hand, yes, it was definitely a little bit too close for comfort, but your South Africanism does kick in. And you want to go
0: defensive.
7: And also the headlines on some of them, the internationals, were so wrong. They almost had headlines as if it was being done because they wanted to crash into the stadium. No. That's what happened at 9/11. Could we leave that out? Could we leave that out of it? They were weird headlines. It was as if we're so reckless. And I really do believe Airlink in their statement about the three senior pilots, the health, the safety person, the training, the prep. And let us not forget the marketing exercise that Airlink has got. Is Airlink ever not going to be known on the lips of everyone in this entire world right now? That's the thing about...
0: I think very, very talented pilots there.
7: They were brilliant.
0: But the issues are about the wild cards. We need to give the wild
7: cards. I get it. And the point is, everything went off fine. If it hadn't, the impact, not to use that pun, would have been horrific. So you've got to kind of like play that off against each other. But quickly, to just get onto the other viral story, which was Russie, who we love, they all hate, giving a little press conference afterwards where the All Blacks coach had complained that the Springboks were walking around in the scrum. I mean, I love the way I actually like try and be a rugby expert here. And Rassie, possibly he was a little bit too defensive in his response where he drops the F-bomb, but we're going to play that little clip. And he, you know, he argues, we've never walked around. And of course, I had to like work out what that means. Mm. And it's basically, and you can correct me if I'm wrong, all you experts, when you get off your aviation hat, you can put on your rugby hat.
0: I want
7: to
0: hear
7: using
0: your
7: using the angle of the body to move around the opposition scrum rather than driving straight through. So you're, and that's what I thought when they said it. It's like wheeling the scrum around. And I didn't realize the extent to which the manipulations and the machinations of these players do try and make it look to the ref that it's the other side that are actually in the wrong. But Rassie was just livid. I mean, he said that, you know, that that wasn't what had happened and that the Springboks actually always scrum through.
0: Yeah, yeah.
7: However, let us be clear. He is a master strategist and tactician, and that you can see the Springboks, like the All Blacks, do engage in, what do you want to call it, professional fouls, for want of a better word, or clever ways of doing things that maybe go unnoticed some of the time, maybe noticed at other times. So that's become a whole thing, and I think it's fascinating how it's playing out, but let's just listen to him.
8: Scrums in New Zealand, I had every single one collapsed. And it was the reset. So why is it only on their ball that the scrum collapsed every single time? So I don't come with that nonsense and saying we're walking around and you try and put that things out in the media. I mean, if I'm starting to put things out, the last lineout was skew and we contested. I'm not going to moan my ass off about that. Don't try and convince the people through the media. Because that was what happened in the first week. They tried to convince the people in the media we're slowing the game down. And we're not. So if the referees get caught up by that, then there's obviously a plan to get that message out. And then we're not going to stay quiet and just say, oh, you're right, we're walking around. We're not
7: walking. There we go. Beep. Beep.
0: Yeah. We were actually thinking it was rough and tumble, Rassie. Now we're finding out that it's one hooker asking another hooker if they want to dance.
7: Yeah. Look. You know, I was saying to someone on the in my team before I came on, you know, the fact that we sit at home and watch these on massive screens within, 100 HD these days, where every blade of grass is visible to the naked eye. You know, 40 years ago, nobody could see anything. And you just moved on with the game. Now, you literally, you know what I mean? They pause the camera and you can go in there and see what's going on. Is that really the spirit of the game? I don't know. It has changed a lot. But you know what?
0: Rassie is the king of tactics.
7: He is the king of tactics, and clearly they don't love it. We love it. Yeah. He's in our heads. He's in their heads. He's in everyone's heads. That's right. So yeah, it's exciting. We're gonna see. It's like the boxing matches. You know, in the week before when they like, throw shade at each other.
0: Yeah.
7: This is what's going on here. But let's move on to the Vaseline story. And this is, again, like I was saying, Air Link has actually had a marketing coup with their flyover. Vaseline, and I'm seeing this online a lot. That's why I like talking about them. It's how social media, when brands are clever, they capitalize on something on social media and they actually, it goes very horribly wrong, like the golf story last week, or they can... And some of the other golf brands turned that around, Clarence. And actually, just by the way, as a catch-up, some of the other brands, last week after that golfing story where they knocked the woman over, they did the opposite, and then they got a lot of support. So here, Vaseline, hooked onto a Korean creator's Instagram and TikTok post where she pronounces the word Vaseline in her post, Vaseline, because she said later in a post that in Korean they don't actually have the V sound. But it caught on and it's had millions of views. And Vaseline very cleverly ran with it. And they actually posted a post eventually where they changed on their Instagram, they changed the branding to Baseline. When I saw it written, I thought it was Baseline. And then I realized they were making a play. We're going to play her video. But just imagine she's sitting with hundreds of Vaseline bottles, containers. And this is her little clip.
9: Vaseline. 2. Vaseline. 4. Vaseline. 8. Vaseline. 16. Vaseline. 32, Bathurin. 64, Bathurin. 75, Bathurin.
7: And they've run with that, and now, of course, it's become an absolute talking point. And Vaseline, I nearly said Vaseline, have now put a post out that said, doesn't matter how you say it, how you pronounce it, this is so popular all over the world, and we welcome all the different ways of saying the name. And in fact, they now, I think they're launching a sort of competition where you can kind of send in your version of this. I'm not quite sure what the outcome of that is, if they're going to get some kind of freebies. But I just thought it was quite clever. I mean, it's become, they've taken the brand and they've made it, you know, even more well-known on everyone's lips. Okay, well,
0: Vaseline. That's fascinating. I guess you can come up with quite a couple of ideas.
7: I suppose.
0: I mean, how many consonants are there?
7: But, yeah, gasoline. It's got petroleum jelly. That's a good one. I should enter that.
0: Yeah.
7: I think I won't be the only one. But anyway, I thought that was, I just think these brands are their social media people are obviously very up it, and then it goes through the process, and they're being quite cheeky and brave, I think, to jump on these things. I don't know what anyone thinks about that, but it certainly put it into the spotlight. And then third story. So you remember during COVID how everybody went completely crazy about the toilet paper in all over the world, including South Africa. It was definitely a pain point for everyone. And so when I saw this story, I just felt it was worth a mention. So America had gone viral in America that because of Trump's trade tensions with Canada, and I think last weekend they collapsed, Canada have now said that they're going to hike the prices of the Canadian wood pulp that they provide to America, which is, although the toilet paper is produced in America, the wood pulp predominantly comes from Canada. And because of the drama going on between the two countries around the trade wars and the trade tensions and the prices America wants to put on Canada, Canada has now retaliated and said this. So there's this concern that the price of toilet paper in America is going to skyrocket, and it's gone absolutely viral because, of course, people always get very, very concerned about toilet paper prices. But I think what's so interesting is they've also released statistics on the usage of toilet paper in the world, Clarence. I don't know if you know this, but America uses per capita consumption, so amount of toilet rolls used per person, is the very highest in America. They use 141 rolls of high preferences for multiply premium virgin pulp toilet paper. They use 141 rolls per person per year. Germany follows suit with 134 rolls, UK 127, and so it goes down. And I looked to see what ours was, and the answer I got was between sort of like 40 and 60 per person per year. I don't know if that's accurate. That was what I came up with in my research. I just thought America by far outweighs everyone else with its 141 rolls of toilet paper per person per year. Is that a lot?
0: That is a lot. And of course, you don't need to use the toilet. There's bidets.
7: Well, so that's the other thing that went viral, was buy a bidet.
0: Absolutely. And I can tell you they are objectively superior to dry toilet paper.
7: Yes, and that's why the Spanish and France and those countries have lower amounts, because they traditionally use bidets, right?
0: They say using dry paper to clean residue is akin to wiping mud off a dinner plate with a dry paper towel.
7: Oh,
0: it smears rather than cleans. This is a civilization debate. It really is a raging civilization debate.
7: And the fact is that a lot of other societies in the world don't rely on toilet paper. They have other ways of doing
0: Absolutely.
7: It. Only the Western countries love their toilet paper.
0: Bidet, bidet, bidet.
7: Bidet.
0: Thank you. Barbara Friedman, Barb's Wire, bring the time to 9:45. She leads women, culture, and the stories we inherit. Are we losing touch with what connects us? Have we lost touch with the cultural roots and stories that hold us together in an increasingly fast-paced world? Western Cape visual artist Simchle is challenging how we think about identity, tradition and connection, from exploring the vital role women play in preserving and reinterpreting family heritage to reframing African time by shifting the narrative from a joke about lateness to a deeply rather deeper philosophy centered on presence, community and relationships. We will chat to Simchle Plaikis next.
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0: Simchle, visual artist, welcome. It's great to have you.
10: Thank you so much. Hello, everyone.
0: Maybe we just should start off with a backstory, maybe a journey as your journey as a contemporary visual artist. And how has your work shaped the way you think about identity, about culture and belonging?
10: Sport, or rather art, has always been in my upbringing. I was nurtured at home with the tools that I needed to work as an artist. I then took up art as a subject in high school, and I went on to showcase my work in West Africa and Nigeria, and I've been showcasing my work internationally in the past 3 years. My work, or rather the pieces that I create, are deeply inspired by my experiences, my journey on self-discovery, my heritage, and the communities that have shaped me. Art has become my way of preserving these stories while creating new conversations about identity and belonging.
0: And it's such an important conversation to have, I think, as we're closing out on our Women's Month conversations, closing out, in fact, with a conversation on culture and narrative inheritance. I think it does offer very powerful and fitting, a reflective capstone, maybe nearly even to this She Leads series. So we are examining the quietest, yes, the strongest, yet the strongest form of leadership, and that's the stories that we carry, is it not?
10: Yes, absolutely. I mean, women have always been the keepers of our stories long before anything was written down. And I think with my process, creating intentional time to sit down with elders and just listening is another form of reclaiming African time.
0: And I think what the breakthrough here is to recognize that cultural stewardship in itself, maybe, is a profound form of leadership.
10: Yes, absolutely.
0: Okay, so when you reflect then on your own upbringing, your own cultural roots, is there maybe a most defining story or a lesson passed down by women before you?
10: Yes, definitely. One that is about family and uniting. And something that my grandmother used to always say, to always call. And that was one way for us to stay connected, was to just call and check in, and not spend time confined in our own corners, in our spaces, without connecting with family.
0: Yeah, and often culture dictates subjectively and often through the mind of a woman, of a man. So it could dictate who a woman is expected to be before she even decides for herself.
10: I think it's very important, even for young girls in their grooming, to be taught that they have the right to create their own story and to find their own place in the world, with making sure that they uncondition themselves from these traditions and structures that are made normal.
0: Okay, how do you distinguish between the cultural inheritance that grounds you versus the ones that you've got to maybe, let's just say, put down gently?
10: Well, I think with every generation, there's always an opportunity to reinterpret traditions, the ones we inherit, with the new world. And it's important to always try to find a balance between those customs that we've been taught and redefining what those customs now mean for us, and just moving with the times, but also not rearing, of course, and moving completely away from the importance of tradition.
0: And you're right there. You're right there at that nexus. And I think the big question would be, how do you express the tension then between honoring that traditional African heritage while also making space for maybe more contemporary, more modern individual womanhood?
10: So my work in terms of the physical pieces, it's large scale, and I am intentional about the texture, the colors that I use, and the imagery in my work. That is what carries the spiritual weight. And then the conversations that happen in the spaces and in the rooms that I exhibit my pieces are conversations that talk about our future and how we can implement these customs in the new age.
0: Yeah, but there are elements of culture that are absolutely universal, and the foundation of, well, beyond foundation, a gift to the world and other cultures as well. There's a cultural perspective that that the rest of the world is wanting as well.
10: Yes, that's true.
0: And I think that is the art. That is the art. How to identify those, and how to identify the ones that are maybe, let's just say, generational?
10: I think it's one and the same thing. Creating this work means creating legacy. It means creating a timestamp and sharing the wisdom that is passed down. I wouldn't separate it. I think when stewards are being trusted with the work, they're being trusted to carry the spiritual weight and the history that the work carries. And the artwork is my way of now kind of like creating a physical representation of our heritage.
0: Yeah, and therefore people need to interact with your artwork to fully comprehend the weight, I think, of the words that you're sharing with us. And I think the big question is, what happens when we question the stereotypes and the assumptions that we attach to different African cultural practices and traditions? And I'm looking at, you know, how this is obviously, how would you view midwifery, for example? It's a traditional midwifery in African cultures is overwhelmingly a woman's function, and that fundamentally one would think is at the heart of a woman's role. How would you perceive that artistically?
10: I think today women carry so many responsibilities to decide what we pass on and how it's interpreted. And I mean, we get to honor where we come from while also shaping what our daughters and generations after us will inherit. It's a lot of responsibility to carry. And I think orally, we've always been able to share these stories, but it takes us sitting down with the elders and kind of like probing and asking questions. But I think writing down things, it's an art that has slowly kind of deteriorated because
0: we
10: live in this digital age. I think the art of writing, which is also part of my process, before I even pick up a paint or pick up an oil stick, I write, I read. And I make sure that it's something that I'm able to read back and understand so that when I am in the spaces, I do have something to share, but I'm also able to receive from those who resonate with my work.
0: And it's interesting to see, and when it comes to midwifery, I'm always using that particular example that we are actually evolving into more men. And we're talking sub-Saharan Africa, coming closer to that process of childbirth as well, which I think is a great thing.
10: Yeah.
0: Okay. Just still, we are, and you as a woman artist would be confronting enormous challenges still, while we're making gains. Sometimes we can perceive it to be very slow. From your perspective, are we really moving the needle?
10: I think that we definitely are moving the needle. It's moving very slowly. I mean, in places like Ethiopia, Uganda, where abduction is still an issue and it hides behind patriarchy, it hides behind tradition, and there's been laws that have been, you know, put in place to protect women and children, I still feel that there's so much more that needs to be done. And I'm grateful that there is change, and slowly, you know, we are gaining more consciousness around these matters.
0: And trust me, the Gen Zs are going to expedite the pace of change. Simchle, it's such a privilege to chat with you. Simchle Plaike is a contemporary visual artist, and of course she leads, has been a program, just getting various women thinkers through, of course, this particular show of Women's Month. And it's been wonderful insights that we gathered in the process. It is 2 minutes to 10 o'clock, and Eyewitness News at the top of the hour. Natalie Malchas is standing by.
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2: Good morning, I'm Natalie Malchas. Former Presidents Jacob Zuma and Thabo Mbeki have lost their bid to have the chairperson of the TRC cases inquiry, Justice Sisi Kampepe, recuse herself. The Constitutional Court handed down an order this morning dismissing their application. This means the former presidents must now appear before the commission as witnesses. Zuma and Mbeki had approached the courts, citing Kampepe's role in the Amnesty Committee of the Truth and Reconciliation Commission in the 1990s and her role as Deputy Director of Public Prosecutions, then
18: has a reasonable case of bias against them. But the court has upheld Kampepe's decision not to recuse herself. Here's judgment being read by Justice Leona Tiron.
19: The application to review the ruling delivered on 30 January 2026 by the chairperson of the Judicial Commission of Inquiry to inquire into allegations regarding efforts or attempts having been made to stop the investigation or prosecution of Truth and Reconciliation Commission cases dismissing the recusal application is dismissed.
18: To the Matlanga Commission, where KwaZulu-Natal Senior Hawks Officer Dina Govender maintains on leave, Police Minister Senzo Mkhunu encouraged him to implicate General Nhlanhla Mkhwanazi in the allegations against him. Govender's being cross-examined over the allegations that his task team carried out extrajudicial killings on behalf of tow truck drivers involved in drug crimes. Govender claims Mkhunu encouraged him to blame Mkhwanazi for these shootings.
20: But the whole thing that I will be protected, that I must now implicate General Nkunazi to say that he gave me instructions for all the shootings that occurred of 172.
18: Governor claims that earlier this month in a meeting with two contacts, he was handed a phone to speak to the minister. Mkhunu has since denied such a conversation took place. Governor in turn insists he spoke to him.
20: The minister cannot deny that he spoke to me on that call. And I'll say this with respect, Commissioner. When I was looking one of the days, his spokesperson said that that's a lie. And I was hurt.
18: A 37-year-old businessman is set to appear in the Gauteng Specialized Commercial Crimes Court in Palm Ridge on charges linked to the Tembisa Hospital tender fraud case. The suspect, who can only be named once he appears in court, was arrested at Owa Tambo International Airport on Friday after landing from a trip abroad. Corinda Dragmahan has more.
21: State investigations have so far uncovered three syndicates and a network of suppliers, which together allegedly looted more than 2 billion rand from the hospital. They were said to have exploited the procurement system by splitting purchase orders to keep the value of each transaction below the 500,000 rand threshold. The payments included, among others, 40,000 rand for 4 plastic buckets, 2,000 hand towels at 230 rand each, and 200 pairs of jeans at around 2,500 rand per pair. Over the course of its probe, the Special Investigating Unit identified three businessmen as the alleged leaders of the syndicates, Stephen Govind Raju, Hangwani Malmela and Rudolf Mazibuko, along with numerous service providers. The suspect before court today is set to face charges of money laundering, fraud and corruption. Corinda Jagmohan, Eyewitness News, Johannesburg.
18: SANTACO in the Western Cape says it remains deeply concerned about the ongoing violent conflict affecting the Khayelitsha and Somerset West public transport route. Violence and intimidation have prompted increased law enforcement deployments, vehicle impoundments and talks between government and taxi industry leaders. At least three deaths were reported since the start of the month, and it's understood the victims were affiliated to rival taxi associations Kata and Kadeta. Mediation talks to try and put an end to the violence starts today. Here's the Taxi Council's Makasandile Tuma.
22: Today we have this meeting with all affected parties, government and Kata Kodeta regions who are affiliated under SANTACO Western Province, with the hope that we will come up with an amicable solution going forward.
18: Tumana says safety remains the first priority.
22: The ultimate goal of this meeting is to save our people's life, you know, our drivers, commuters, you know, all the people who are also who are part and parcel of public transport. They must remain safe.
18: Police have arrested two teenagers for the possession of an unlicensed firearm at a high school in Atlantis. The area has been gripped by deadly gang violence in recent months. Officers conducted a search of the school premises on Friday after receiving a tip-off. They found the gun in a backpack and took a 16 and 18-year-old into custody. Here's the police's Ndake Gwala.
23: The members conducted a search on the school premises on Friday. Further investigation revealed that the firearm belonged to a deceased person.
18: The University of the Western Cape has recognized global human rights activists and change makers with honorary doctorates. Seven doctorates were conferred on Friday. The recipients include former International Relations Minister Naledi Pandor and advocate Adla Hassim, who represented South Africa in its case against Israel at the International Court of Justice. Cameron Clark was there.
1: Posthumous honorary doctorates were awarded to Charlotte Maxeke, the country's first black female graduate, and anti-GBV activist Mandisa Monokali for their contributions to women's rights. Former International Relations Minister Naledi Pandor, the former first female president of Ireland, Mary Robinson, and the UN's Francesca Albanese were all recognized for their work in human rights and global justice. Advocate Adila Hassim was also honored for advancing international accountability through South Africa's case at the International Court of Justice.
3: It's particularly special for me coming from UWC, the intellectual home of the left, a place of resistance, of intellectual freedom.
1: Mathematician Loyiso Nunga, who called himself a token male alongside the prominent female honorees, was also recognized for his work in education. Camry Clark, Eyewitness News.
18: Taking a look at the markets now, gold is trading at $4,435.28 an ounce. The rand 16.16 to the dollar, 21.89 to the pound, 18.72 to the euro, and Brent crude is trading at $90.67 a barrel. In your traffic on the into outgoing, there's an accident where a vehicle has left the roadway. That's before Baden Powell Drive, and traffic is slow moving from Spine Road. And on Nelson Mandela Boulevard incoming, there's a vehicle broken down in the left lane at Doornbloem Road. A reminder of those faulty traffic lights in Milnerton Rural at Potsdam Road and Dumani Road. Clear skies are forecast for the city today with a low of 9 and a high of 18 degrees. The top story this hour. Former Presidents Jacob Zuma and Thabo Mbeki have lost their bid to have the chairperson of the TRC Cases Inquiry, Justice Sisi Kampepe, recuse herself.
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0: It is 8 minutes past 10 o'clock, and welcome back to Views and News. It's the second hour of Views and News. My name's Clarence, and in this hour, we'll have our regular BBC Crossing. We'll do the Masked Singer as well, La Cise, where was the Masked Singer South Africa's sensational Sushi. Find out more about Sushi's role in a riveting Masked Singer, of course, series that is playing out at about just after 10:15. And after 10:30, we're going to look at weight loss drugs like Ozempic. We're going to talk to Dr. Mahlatse Tsosago, a member of the South African Society of Psychiatrists. And there's a suggestion that maybe Ozempic and related drugs may harm mental health. You want to take stock at 10:30. Some of the things we got planned for you on News and Views through till 12 o'clock.
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0: And it's been just wonderful, the conversations that we've had with leading women over the past month. She Leads has been the theme. And I think women are certainly forging ahead to take their rightful place in a more egalitarian, a more equitable society. But I think men also need to take stock. Men also need to help with that particular process. And midwifery has always been like my male perception of where my role starts, again, as a heterosexual man. But it doesn't really start there. You think you can only have a physical relationship with a fetus at childbirth. That is like a natural kind of first thought or discovery. But there's a lot more that you can do. The physical relationship, certainly with a fetus, can start during that process of gestation, and that's what I've also discovered in my life. And it was a light bulb moment. We've heard of maternal stresses and how that can come to bear on fetus development. We've heard about fetal cortisol levels kind of being impacted, and how active participation through maybe just sharing the workload at home, and, you know, removing essentially those physical stresses, can be an important role that you play, a direct physical intervention that you can have as a man with fetus. There's, of course, epigenetics, and we've spoken about epigenetics. It's a new field of discovery, and research there has proven, certainly pre-development, shows that a partner's physical presence actively assists. Also, that acoustic interaction, speaking to the belly, and it lowers maternal heart rate and influences fetal auditory recognition prior to birth.

0: For most people, tiredness is not a sleep problem, it's an energy production problem. And those are two completely different things. Wait 90 minutes after waking up before your first caffeinated coffee. Your adrenal system will thank you.
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2: It weren't a thing there, and toilet paper was scarce, and they have this little shower head next to each toilet. And since then, you know, I've installed one here at home. It's just, it's next level. You feel fresh, you feel clean, you feel lekker. Jason, cheers.
3: No, Jason, it is unequivocally the better option, certainly. So, yeah, I don't know why we are on about toilet paper. It just doesn't make sense. So Aaron writes, on the twin plane flyover at the stadium, it's quite an unnecessary emission of jet fuel. We haven't even touched on that. It's an unnecessary emission of jet fuel for fleeting advertising purposes, says Aaron. Rough calculations suggest the emissions from both planes are about 8 million metric tons of carbon dioxide, which is the equivalent of me driving 35,000 kilometers in my car. Ironic when Cape Town's Climate Week kicks off today. Aaron thinking about it maybe in a deeper way than we are. Keep your thoughts coming through via WhatsApp at 072-567-1567. We're going to cross over to the BBC. Oliver Conway and Paul Moss, BBC correspondents, in conversation this week, talking about important issues affecting, of course, the UK specifically. And these are issues from all around the world.
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6: Hello, I'm Oliver Conway with our weekly roundup of what is happening in the world, brought to you by the BBC World Service. With me today, our global affairs reporter, Paul Moss. And Paul, we start with the aftermath of that dreadful torrent that swept down a Himalayan valley on the Nepal-Tibet border, killing many people. What has China been saying about the cause of the flooding?
7: Chinese state television has said now it was caused by glacier instability, but that in turn was due to the long-term effects of climate change. They've described it as a new and prominent feature of cryosphere disasters. Now, I should explain, the cryosphere is the frozen parts of the Earth's surface, snow, ice, permafrost. So I think it's interesting to hear this used now as a general term, cryospheric disaster, suggesting a whole new category of natural cataclysm. Now, of course, there have been cryosphere disasters before, things like avalanches, which can be very serious. I mean, not just killing skiers on slopes, but there have been ones that have killed tens of thousands of people. But that said, yes, to hear Chinese television talk about cryosphere disasters suggests that they're warning that there could be others to come.
6: And what has China been saying about what it might do about all this?
7: The president wants what he calls a rapid and comprehensive survey of glaciers and glacial lakes to be done, and in real time. In fact, reports from China say the Communist Party itself has mandated upgrades to early warning systems. I think we can see similarities here to the promises made after the tsunami in 2004, where it was clear that all they needed was to warn people that it was coming, and that could have saved a lot of lives. That said, the situation is very different in Nepal. I mean, with a tsunami, you simply have to retreat inland a little sometimes or climb a hill to escape the waters. If you looked at that footage we've seen from Nepal, it was clear that the floodwaters were coming very, very quickly. And being in the middle of the Himalayas, not so easy to escape. So there may be promises of better warnings, but it's not clear whether that would be quite as helpful. I should say other people are demanding it. I mean, there's an environmental organization in India that said it wants to see better warning systems, but they have said what might sound obvious. They want India and China to cooperate over this. The trouble with that, of course, is India and China have terrible relations a lot of the time, and particularly in the Himalayas, where they have disputed territory. India and China have fought wars over territory in the Himalayas. Would they be able to sit down and cooperate together in monitoring glaciers? I think we'll have to wait and see on that one.
6: Next to the US, and an intriguing story about right-wing commentator and early Donald Trump supporter Milo Yiannopoulos, who has fallen foul of the very anti-immigration measures he supported in the US. First of all, who is he?
7: As you say, a figure from the right of politics, some would say the far right. He's someone who, I think we can

0: says likes being controversial, and with apologies to anyone who might be offended, he has described feminism as cancer. He said the media is run by Jews, and when he went to Australia, he described art done by Aborigines with words which I'm not going to say on the radio. He then did seem to go too far by apparently condoning relationships, sexual relationships between men and adolescent boys. That got him banned from some social media circles, but he remained an influential figure in right-wing circles.
1: And why has he been deported from the US?
0: Well, the simple answer would be that he had no legal right to be there. The Department of Homeland Security have said he entered the country in May 2019 legally, but then overstayed his welcome. However, it does seem possible that his real crime was to fall out with the Donald Trump administration and a particular figure in that administration, the figure of Laura Loomer, not an official figure, but an influencer very close to Donald Trump. In some ways, she's very much cut from the same cloth as Milo Yiannopoulos. She likes making controversial comments. She likes capturing attention. But she fell out with Milo Yiannopoulos, partly because he had turned against the president. Now, she's been telling anyone who will listen that she herself had reported Yiannopoulos to the immigration authorities, and she was responsible for him being deported. Of course, we can't know whether that's true, but it's certainly interesting to see someone who fell out with the administration then being deported.
1: Yeah, and ironic that he was loudly championing the activities of ICE.
0: Yeah, I mean, to a very large extent, he not only supported what ICE was doing, he said that agents of ICE should be immune from prosecution. This after some ICE agents were accused of killing people they were deporting. He was saying, well, in that case, they shouldn't be prosecuted. Now, there's no violence being reported in the deportation of Milo Yiannopoulos, but I guess if he did feel that ICE agents roughed him up a bit in the process, he's not really going to be in a position to complain.
1: Finally, to the latest on that row at the top of football between world football's governing body FIFA and the European football governing body UEFA. And UEFA preparing to bring a criminal case against the FIFA boss Gianni Infantino. Remind us of the background here.
0: Well, Gianni Infantino was brought into FIFA after the controversial reign of Sepp Blatter, and the idea was that he would calm things down and clean it up. I don't think anyone can say it's been a calm time at FIFA, and some are alleging it hasn't been a clean one either. Perhaps the most famous thing that he's remembered for was his involvement in a decision during the World Cup when an American player had their red card overturned. Now, this apparently followed a phone call from Donald Trump to Gianni Infantino. But all of this paled in comparison to the controversy when he announced a plan to sell off shares in the World Cup to private investors. And even more eyebrows raised when it turned out that one of the major investors was a company which was founded by Josh Kushner. You may recognise that surname. Josh Kushner is the brother of Jared Kushner, who is married, of course, to Donald Trump's daughter. Now, there are howls of outrage, and that led to Infantino abandoning the plan.
1: Gianni Infantino, as you say, abandoned that plan. Why is that not then the end of it? Why is UEFA still pushing on?
0: Well, UEFA were as critical of the plan, but they're now saying it wasn't just immoral and bad for football, but actually criminal. What they're saying was that Gianni Infantino was involved in secret negotiations with this deal. There was no proper scrutiny. The legal papers they've served describe this as fraudulent. The price he was negotiating was fraudulently off market. It was promoted by Infantino for his own benefits. The papers talk about him having cronies and co-conspirators. Overall, they've described it as a stunning dereliction of duty.
1: Will UEFA succeed in prosecuting him?
0: Well, a lot depends on whether the United States agrees to release papers that UEFA is demanding in connection with the proposed deal. Now, this involved Infantino, it involved Josh Kushner's company. A lot of people think they will need these details for a successful prosecution. They also want to subpoena witnesses. And again, it's a question whether those people will be legally compelled to testify. History suggests UEFA does have its work cut out. There were attempts to convict Infantino's predecessor, Sepp Blatter, for corruption, and those all failed. That said, seeing Infantino convicted may not be UEFA's only goal. I mean, they've made no bones about it. They want to see him ousted as president of FIFA. So even if the prosecution doesn't succeed by bringing it, they are at least keeping up the pressure.
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6: Welcome back. Views and News at ease at 10:22 next. We're going to get an update of all the drama. Of course, we are going to talk to Unmasked Singer, The Secret Absolutely Unwrapped. La Cis, where was the Masked Singer South Africa's sensational sushi? And we're talking about La Cis, where Dambuza's reveal as sushi certainly was a massive highlight for season 3. There was a really falsetto on Outkast's Hey Ya, also an energetic rendition of Drake's Hotline Bling. He kept the audience and the panel guessing, apart from Somizi. La Cis, welcome. It's great to have you with us.
7: Thank you. Thank you for having me.
6: So I want to get to that reveal moment. So much drama. Somizi locked in on you and his final guest for sushi. Did you feel like his distinct physical energy, did that give him away? Did you expect him to be onto your scent?
7: So throughout, like from the first performance, the second performance, third performance, I was a very, I gave off a different scent, or I was presenting something different, you know, from the performance, from a stance point of view. And then when I performed Babes So Duma, I got too excited and then forgot the character that I, you know, was trying to portray throughout the season. And I think that threw me off, where Somizi kind of picked up who I am. And I was like, ah, damn, because that Babes So Duma song is such an iconic song. And performing it, I really wanted to pay homage to her and be, you know, when she watches it, I wanted her to be so proud. So then I decided that, oh, let me just be myself in that moment. Little did I know that I was going to give off, you know, a lot of clues that were pointing to who is under the mask.
6: And when you first put on that giant sushi costume, how did it affect your ability to dance, maybe move freely, maybe be yourself, you know, compared especially to your usual camera performances? Nudge, nudge, wink, wink.
7: Cool. It was difficult. I had sushi rolls from my thighs to my legs, so just the movements were very restricted. So I had to figure out a way around it, especially with the choreography, the performance, and at some point, like I feel like the whole mask took over a life of its own, because every time I went off stage, the costume was heavy and I was like, oh wow, like, okay, this is heavy. But as I stepped onto the stage, there was some form of adrenaline rush and some sort of like, okay, we're doing this. And yeah.
6: Listen, you pulled off that falsetto, and that certainly had everybody guessing. Your vocal range, I know Jay Something was caught totally off guard. I'd like to know if there was any vocal coaching that went into preparing for those higher notes under that heavy mask again.
7: Yeah, no. Even with the vocals, I didn't know I had the vocal ability like that. I do want to give a big thank you to Khayyam Tetwa, who coached me through the whole process and how to achieve such vocals and like what to do. Like all these different breathing techniques and, you know, ways to achieve such a falsetto.
6: I know that Jay Something and Sotelo came up with really wild theories during your run. Was there any one of those wild theories that surprised you the most?
7: Yes, definitely. Dr. Musa Mthombeni. I was like, Dr. Musa Mthombeni is quite tall. Jay Something alluded to Musa Keys. Musa Keys is also quite tall. And yeah, like those were the two that I was like, okay, like, ooh, I'm doing a great job, until Somizi had to like smell my scent. I was like, ah, I'm doing such a great job.
6: And you're used to connecting directly, literally, with millions of viewers through your digital content. How different does it feel performing for a studio audience where nobody actually knows you?
7: Super different. It's an out-of-body experience. You sit there, especially after the performance, and you have this moment where you're like, wait, but that was me performing, but people didn't know it was me. And you sit there and you wonder how, like, the day you get unmasked, the reaction, and you could just see how priceless the reaction was when I got unmasked and they saw that that was me. And it just also gave me so much creative freedom and things to do, because usually I'm someone who consistently criticizes themselves and just wants to do better and better. And there's certain things that also I have certain restrictions on, you know. But the mask, I felt a bit like naughty. I could get away a lot of I could get away with a lot of things.
6: Okay, so we've heard you. We've heard your vocal range. We now know what you are capable of, and that stage presence that we witnessed on SABC 2. I don't know. Is music maybe a direction that you could consider? Maybe more live stage performances in the future?
7: Definitely. Like, I did not know that I have such a presence, you know. I really want to explore what it's like to be a performer. Definitely one of the things that we could explore in my next era, in my next chapter. And yeah, I love to give a good performance.
6: Okay, so it's on the cards, or is there anything that you've got planned already?
7: No, it's definitely on the cards. It's just not all about alignment.
6: All about alignment. You're saying the universe, or have you started manifesting it already?
7: Definitely in the universe, and we're going to do a bit of a manifestation now, you know, just to make sure that, you know, we align ourselves with the right crowd, people, audience, the right stages, and it just needs to make sense.
6: Yeah, so pineapple crust sushi into the danger zone, and then Jorge ultimately had sushi for dinner. How do you feel about it?
7: I feel so sad. I am so sad I got unmasked. Like, I'm someone who's so competitive. It's go big or go home. I was someone who was learning the choreography at home, trying to perfect it. Everyone knows, the whole of South Africa knows that I've got two left feet. But the fact that I managed to nail those choreography and the performance, you know, just kind of gave sight that I am going to the finale. So, but I'm happy that I survived 9 weeks out of the 16 celebrities that were part of the show. So,
6: well done. Absolutely.
7: It's a good well done. Yeah.
6: Absolutely. I'm just worried about your street cred. Is that intact?
7: Definitely. Everyone called me and they said, babes, I feel like you have been fooling us. I'm like, why? They're like, babes, you can actually dance. I was like, wow. Sushi can dance. I don't know about La Caesar.
6: Well, Dan, it's such a privilege chatting with you, and thank you for bringing so much fun and passion to the Masked Singer, La Caesar, and Master Sushi over the weekend. Bring the time to 10:30. Eyewitness News headlines now. Natalie Malcha standing by.
8: Thank you, Clarence. Good morning. KwaZulu-Natal senior Hawks officer Dina Govender maintains on leave. Minister of Police Senzo Mkunu encouraged him to implicate General Nhlanhla Mkhwanazi in the allegations against him. Govender has been cross-examined over the allegations that his task team carried out extrajudicial killings on behalf of tow truck drivers involved in drug crimes. He claims earlier this month, in a meeting with two contacts, he was handed a phone to speak to Mkunu. A suspected illegal mining kingpin has died during a police shootout in Carltonville. Officers say an investigation was conducted yesterday where the suspect was believed to be staying. When they arrived, the officers identified themselves, but the man responded by pointing an AK-47 assault rifle at the cops. And supporters of the anti-crime group PAGAT descended on Salt River and Woodstock on Sunday, accompanied by a strong police contingent in a march against drug dealers using a loudhailer. Marchers led March leaders rather singled out several homes they claim operate as drug hubs. Pagat spokesperson Abida Roberts says this demonstration was an act of desperation.
9: The fact is, we have gone, they've gone to community leaders, they've gone to political parties, they've gone to the religious leaders. Nobody's helping. Nobody's helping. So the people have decided that they will do it themselves.
8: We'll have more on these and other stories at 11 or as it happens.
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8: On the N1 incoming, there's a truck broken down. It's in the left lane after Durban Road. There's all those faulty traffic lights in Milnerton Rural on Potsdam and Dumani Road and roadworks on the N1 outgoing. The right lane is obstructed after the toll plaza. Natalie Malchas, Eyewitness News, Traffic.
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6: Mark says all children are out of limits, even in cases of war.
12: 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You're to right. 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
6: Join us for a very special edition of Hashtag Common Ground on Thursday, 3 September from 10 to 11. We'll be taking a walk through the heart of Cape Town at the iconic Company Gardens. 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This guided experience will reveal the people, the plants, and the stories that have shaped South Africa's oldest garden for generations, from prehistoric landmarks to the restored succulent garden. You'll see this familiar space through entirely new eyes. If you'd like to join, email gardens to tribe@capetalk.co.za and we'll get back to you. Spots are limited.
13: This advert is paid for by the political party concerned.
14: Bruh, my son just found a job and yet another business opened down the road. It really feels like things are moving forward around here, man. I want to keep our town working for all. In this election, I'm voting for the Democratic Alliance.
13: This advert was paid for by the political party concerned.
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15: 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Honor. 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
17: 072-567-1567.
6: It is 10:36. Welcome back. This is Views and News. My name is Clarence. We'll have a conversation about weight loss drugs like Ozempic, like Wegovy, like Mounjaro. There are suggestions that it may be harming mental health. We're going to talk to Dr. Mahletse Tosago, member of the South African Society of Psychiatrists, a psychiatrist who brings a very compassionate clinical lens to patient health. So we're going to talk about these GLP-1 receptors and find out if it is all wondrous as we are hearing the reports that it's just has a wonderful, what? A wonderful impact on people's expectations, or wonderful outcomes on their expectations, at least. Welcome to you, Dr. Tosago. We've lost Dr. Tosago, so we're going to be finding Dr. Tosago as well. We have, maybe while we can get Dr. Tosago on the line, another voice note. Oh, Dr. Tosago, welcome. It's great to have you with us.
18: Hi, yes. Thank you for having me.
6: There you are. So we are seeing a rising use of prescription drugs for weight loss. and people are really vouching for the efficacy. I guess it can have a life-changing effect on people. I know people, there's a semblance of confidence that returned to them, and that in itself, I think, is a significant part of the job done, is it not, Dr. Tosago?
17: No, it is. You're correct by saying that. I mean, the GLP-1 medications are prescribed or indicated for weight loss in certain individuals. So there are people that should benefit from it. Like, you know, those are people who are overweight, people with diabetes, and people who are slightly overweight but with comorbid conditions that do predispose them to obesity.
6: But again, I don't think we should assume that rapid weight loss automatically removes or resolves low self-esteem, does it?
17: 100%. That's very true. And as I said, so all of those things are more so medical conditions. I mean, we do have psychiatric conditions which can lead to people being overweight, you know, depression, even some, and eating disorders that we do see. But the best way to treat these would be to address the underlying condition. And then the weight loss, we usually see it.
6: Yeah.
17: But as you said, you know, there is some kind of benefit to it. But giving just the GLP-1 antagonists or drugs, it is not addressing the full issue or the underlying issue.
6: Okay. Because I know that patients, there's a bit of a disconnect, a mind-body disconnect of sorts. Their physical appearance changing faster than their self-perception. Are you saying those are deeper kind of issues?
17: 100%. And as you say, so self-esteem and even depressive symptoms, you know, you might see the weight going off or melting off, but it doesn't really address the mental struggle that people go through.
6: Yeah, so maybe just we're talking about, I think, what has proven to be a very significant drug. We cannot necessarily see it in isolation. Is that really the nub of it all?
17: Pardon?
6: We can't see the drug in isolation of having an interaction with a professional psychiatrist like yourself. Is that what you're saying? If you want to maximize on this efficacy, a psychiatrist or psychologist needs to talk you through it? Is that the point?
17: That is the point, exactly.
6: Okay.
17: So we would like rather have, you know, the doctors that are seeing these patients to at least refer them to the psychologist or psychiatrist to assist, to at least assess the patient's mental health during the process, of weight loss.
6: So there's a mental alignment with physically taking the drug. Of course. So let's get a sense of the issues here, because we've got these GLP-1 drugs. We know that they work on the brain's reward centers to suppress appetite. So from a psychiatric perspective, how does altering, I guess it does alter those pathways, how does it affect mood, motivation, maybe overall emotional regulation?
17: So right now, the GLP-1 drugs have not been well researched in terms of the long-term effects that they do have on someone's mental health. But we have seen that, you know, some people are starting to come up with mood changes and mood behaviors, people who are on these GLP drugs. Not to say that is the cause, but there have been some reports there. So we're paying close attention to it. But as we said, you know, before someone does go on these GLP-1, we have to investigate why the person is obese, first of all. I mean, if there are any underlying mental issues that the person is going through. So as much as, yes, the GLP-1 does affect some neuroreceptors in the brain, we haven't really seen the link between those receptors and the ones that are linked to mental illness. But what I can say, there is definitely a bidirectional relationship between weight and mental health,
6: right,
17: but particularly weight gain.
6: And I think you've referred to underlying psychiatric conditions. Give us typical examples of such conditions.
17: Mm-hmm. So the main one, which is like the one we see commonly, is depression or major depressive disorder, where when someone is depressed, just the fear fact that they are depressed, it's linked to significant weight gain. As you know, with depression, that is the lack of serotonin or reduction of serotonin and neurotransmitters. But at the same time, even when you are depressed, being on an antidepressant can also lead to weight gain and stuff like that. Then we also have anxiety, which again, more or less the same in terms of the management. Some antidepressants can cause weight gain.
6: Yeah.
17: The other one is a binge eating disorder, which is a mental illness, part of the eating disorders cluster, where someone eats excessively. Again, that can lead to obesity. But then we have other serious mental illnesses, bipolar, schizophrenia. The medication that we give also can lead to obesity.
6: My guest is Dr. Makhlatse Tosakho, a member of the South African Society of Psychiatrists. If you wish to be anonymous, maybe you want to text your question. Maybe you have flagged such issues that have accompanied this journey with the drugs, maybe Ozempic, Wegovy, Mounjaro. It appears as if it could possibly impact your mental health, and that is why we're having this conversation. And you, of course, can ask your question or make your statements via WhatsApp at 072-567-1567. You can call anytime on 021-446-0567, and we'll prioritize your call on that number. I see regulatory bodies like the FDA, they've noted, quote unquote, that clinical trials don't show a direct causal link to severe depression. But thousands of patients report feeling emotionally flat or anxious. So it does appear as if there's a bit of a gap between clinical trial data and what real world patient reports, the people that you are seeing in your practice, doctor?
17: Yes. For me, honestly, I suspect that we need to screen people more. As I said, my main message here is that we need to know what is the cause of this obesity. Screen for mental illnesses or other psychiatric conditions while prescribing these GLP-1 drugs, as they have shown good results. And then a lot of people, hence those research results. But I think, as you had rightfully said, we still see people, even when the weight is off, the self-esteem is still low,
6: yeah,
17: the mood is still low.
6: And you'd expect the opposite to happen, actually.
17: Exactly.
6: Well, I know it's working for some people. There's a great kind of confidence that has returned, and I guess for others, it isn't quite working on the same basis. A message in from Anonymous. My daughter is on retiroid peptide. If someone is taking medication, my daughter was hearing voices. Should she be taking this?
17: So if her daughter is taking medication for those voices, as we said, you know, we haven't seen any link between or contraindications in terms of the GLP drugs as opposed to our medication in psychiatry.
6: Yeah.
17: So if her daughter is taking medication that is managing those voices, I don't see any problems here.
6: Okay, so the GPs essentially are writing the scripts. It's being described rapidly, And sometimes it's sourced even by bypassing a GP. And you saying, please include an interaction or interactions with a specialist like yourself together with that prescription.
17: Exactly. That's exactly what I'm saying. I mean, we know that these GLP-1 drugs work very well for obesity, you know, and they do improve self-esteem in other people. But as you said, you know, we have seen people who are still having these low moods, these ongoing low self-esteem, despite the weight loss.
6: Okay, another comment in on the topic. From what I hear, the GLP-1 drugs are improving mental health. Existing mental health issues may not change, but the GLP-1 aren't creating these issues. So what's the problem then?
17: Yes, so what we are seeing is right now, we haven't seen the long-term brain function or effects of these GLP-1s on the brain functioning for now. So as the commenter rightfully said, you know, we're not, a lot of people have said that they feel much better with the weight loss. But what we are saying is, remember, obesity has other causes. You know, it doesn't have to just be eating or, So we are saying, please consult a mental health professional while you're taking these medications as well.
6: Okay, so let's go there. Let's understand that. You say essentially that for many people living with obesity, food obviously acting as maybe a comfort or a coping mechanism for stress. Help us to understand what happens to that person's mental well-being when that coping mechanism, and we're talking about eating, is stripped away overnight by an injection. What happens?
17: Exactly. So those coping there, as we said, and you know, the impact of weight loss can also impact on the individual's relationship with others at work or home, and especially with the rapid weight loss, they can then start being seen as different, or people would start responding to them differently, and then now they, as they engage in new activities that they weren't previously able to. So the GLP-1 itself for weight loss is not necessarily a harmful strategy, but the mind and body are intimately connected, and the complex emotional layers attached to weight and weight loss and a changing emotional relationship with food. So what we're saying is, you know, and then as we say, the physical changes of weight loss can result in a sense of emotional disconnect. So how this person feels about their body against what they see in the mirror and in respond. So there are also risks of increased stress and anxiety due to internal or external pressure to maintain these results. And then everything then now adds up to changes in thoughts about oneself and others, their relationships, their moods, their behaviors, and even social interactions, which can all benefit from the support of a mental health professional as you, the patient navigates these changes.
6: In my conversations with many people within my universe who have gone to GLP-1s and they're raving about that particular decision, we talk about, I think, let's call it physical transformation. But is it really a physical transformation or is it an identity shift that is being sought?
17: Exactly. So
6: it's a question.
17: That's
6: a question.
17: Yeah.
6: So is it identity?
17: That is a good question.
6: Okay.
17: Yeah, so it's both, basically. You know, there's that physical change, as I have said, you know, you start navigating through this new person that you're seeing in the mirror, and in that then leads to this identity change. And because it happens so rapidly, it thus can affect a person's mood, you know, a person's relationships, how they navigate through life with this new sense of self.
6: Okay, so that is the question then. Why does rapid weight loss sometimes then exacerbate anxiety rather than curing it?
17: It's also a question.
6: But you're saying those are the underlying maybe mental conditions that need to be dealt with as well.
17: Exactly.
6: Sorry, I'm learning on the trot here. I'm learning on the trot. I want to take people with me. Okay, just why is it so easy maybe to source GLP-1s off-label or online these days as well. That's not legal, is it?
17: It is illegal, okay. Yes. So it's not legal because it is a prescription medication. So and we also don't know what these online GLPs are mixed with. So
6: okay.
17: It's really important that people get these medications through a licensed practitioner.
6: Yeah, you can't vouch for the integrity of the product, you're saying.
17: Exactly.
6: And I think that's very important. Are there maybe specific patient profiles who should be heeding this concern that you are expressing?
17: Yes. So people who cannot be on GLP-1s, especially in my field, you know, in the psychiatric field, are people who have anorexia and bulimia.
6: Okay.
17: But the problem is when, you know, this GLP-1 is prescribed by someone who's not a mental health provider and doesn't know that the person has an eating disorder or that they can obtain it illicitly. So that's the issue, right? So the people that should be on GLP-1s or that can be on GLP-1s, as I had mentioned in my introduction, is that, you know, people with increased body mass index of more than 30 and people with BMIs of more than 27, but with a weight-related comorbidity like, you know, diabetes or cholesterol. And then, of course, people who have diabetes, type 2 diabetes and obesity.
6: Okay, so I guess we should be asking for those red flag, maybe mental health systems that maybe somebody or their loved one should look out for after starting Ozempic or similar medications. What should we be watching out for?
17: So you mean after starting or just
6: after
17: starting?
6: After starting, red flag mental health symptoms. Is this something that you should watch out for?
17: Yes. So if the person starts experiencing numbing of emotions, lowered mood, and less interest in other usually pleasurable activities, that should be a call for concern.
6: Yeah.
17: Because these are like classic symptoms of, you know, depression that we note.
6: Okay.
17: So once you start experiencing those, then please seek assistance. Not to say that you have a major depressive disorder, but it does mean that you can be at risk of developing.
6: Anonymous writes, my husband is on Ozempic for type 2 diabetes. It is incredibly effective and weight loss has been slow, but general health improvements have been fantastic.
17: Mm-hmm.
6: Okay, it's a statement. You don't need to comment on the statement.
17: Okay. We're happy for the husband.
6: Yeah, no, for sure. When it's working, that's good news. So listen, if I'm on Ozempic and my mood is dipping, what's the protocol? Mm-hmm. Do I stop the drug immediately? What do I work through it with a multidisciplinary team? What's your advice?
17: Yes. So as I would definitely advise that you seek help, whether it's with like your GP. Some GPs have a very good interest in mental health issues. And then you can also go to a psychologist. But ideally, psychiatrists, especially with an eating disorder's interest, are the ones that you can go to because they're very much specialized in this. So whenever you feel like your mood is dipping, despite you having lost the weight, feeling more, I guess, lighter, but you're starting to experience these other symptoms, please seek help immediately.
6: And just maybe from your vantage point, what percentage of people that have embraced these GLP-1 drugs are suffering as a consequence of taking it?
17: So I feel like that would be like a skewed view because I do see, so it wouldn't be a representation of the whole population of people on GLP-1s, but we do see people who do come in talking about how their mood is still low. I think, as we said, you know, there's a lot of people who are going through things and then they think that, you know, that maybe the weight is the reason for this. I mean, even with the weight loss, they see that, no, actually, there's more things that they are going through. So the expectation that, okay, once I lose the weight, then I should be fine. And then if that doesn't happen, and then they continue being anxious or depressed, and then that's when they do come to us. So they even tell us, you know, doc, I lost so much weight, but, you know, I'm still feeling this way. So I wouldn't be to say, like, okay, this is a percentage of people, but we are seeing a trend, I guess, if I could put it that way. I don't know if you know, like, before the GLP-1s, you know, people used to go for bypass. And even then, you know, after the bypass, the weight loss is off. I mean, the weight is off. They would still present with, you know, these mood changes. Yeah.
6: I think this has been such an important heads up, Dr. Makhlatsi Tosaga. We can't thank you enough. A member of the South African Society of Psychiatrists, a relatively new drug. Hopefully not too much remains to be discovered as a contraindication, at least. But I know that it's brought some confidence to people, and that is a big portion of the job done, is it not? It's 2 minutes to 11 o'clock. Eyewitness News at the top of the hour. Natalie Malcha standing by.
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8: A 37-year-old businessman is set to appear in the Gauteng Specialized Commercial Crimes Court in Palm Ridge on charges linked to the Tabisa Hospital tender fraud case. The suspect, who can only be named once he appears in court.
19: Over the course of its probe, the Special Investigating Unit identified three businessmen as the alleged leaders of the syndicates. Stephen Govindraju, Hangwani Malmela and Rudolph Mazibuko, along with numerous service providers. The suspect before court today is set to face charges of money laundering, fraud and corruption.
4: 24 hours a day, Eyewitness News. 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
8: Good morning, I'm Natalie Malchas. Former Presidents Jacob Zuma and Thabo Mbeki have lost their bid to have the chairperson of the TRC cases inquiry, Justice Sisi Kampepe, recuse herself. The Constitutional Court handed down an order this morning dismissing their application. This means the former presidents will have to appear before the commission as witnesses. This is the order being read out by Judge Leona Teron.
23: The application to review the ruling delivered on 30 January 2026 by the chairperson of the Judicial Commission of Inquiry to inquire into allegations regarding efforts or attempts having been made to stop the investigation or prosecution of Truth and Reconciliation Commission cases dismissing the recusal application is dismissed.
8: KwaZulu-Natal Senior Hawks Officer Dina Govender maintains on leave. Police Minister Senzo Mkhunu encouraged him to implicate General Nhlanhla Mkhwanazi in the allegations against him. Govender is being cross-examined at the Madlanga Commission over allegations that his task team carried out extrajudicial killings on behalf of tow truck drivers involved in drug crimes. Govender claims that earlier this month, in a meeting with two contacts, he was handed a phone to speak with Mkhunu. He adds the minister encouraged him to blame Mkhwanazi for the shootings.
0: But the whole thing that I will be protected, that I must now implicate General Mkhwanazi to say that he gave me instructions for all the shootings that occurred of 172.
8: Nkunu has since denied such a conversation ever took place, but Govender in turn insists he spoke to the minister.
0: The minister cannot deny that he spoke to me on that call. And I'll say this with respect, Commissioner. When I was looking one of the days, his spokesperson said that that's a lie. And I was hurt.
8: A suspected illegal mining kingpin has died in a police shootout in Carltonville. Officers say an operation was conducted yesterday where the suspect was believed to be staying. When police arrived, they identified themselves, but the man responded by pointing an AK-47 assault rifle at the cops. Here's police spokesperson Atlenda Mate.
1: The operation was conducted as part of ongoing efforts by the SAPS to dismantle illegal mining syndicates. Deceased suspect was known to police as one of the dangerous illegal mining kingpins.
8: One of the central figures in the alleged plot to kill anti-gang detective Charles Kinnear is expected to testify in the Western Cape High Court today. Yannick Donis, who is on trial along with alleged underworld gang boss Nafees Modak, is expected to give evidence about events leading up to three botched attacks on Kinnear in 2019. Carlo Peterson has more.
2: Yannick Adonis has previously claimed he was acting as an informant for the anti-gang unit and that former AGU commander, the late Major General Andre Lincoln, knew about plans to target Charles Kinnear. Adonis also alleges police officials wanted to use a failed grenade attack as part of a plan to trap Modak. Those allegations were strongly denied by Lincoln when he was cross-examined during a trial within a trial before he passed away from an illness last year. Today's testimony is expected to focus on Adonis's role in the attacks, his dealings with police officers, and his version of what happened in the months before Kinnear's murder. Carlo Peterson, Eyewitness News.
8: Staying in the courts, the discharge application of former Defence Minister Nosiviwe Mapisa Nqakula is set to be heard in the Pretoria High Court this morning. Mapisa Nqakula has been on trial for corruption and money laundering. She's accused of soliciting payments from a Defence Force contractor between 2016 and 2019 when she was the Defence Minister. Khumotso Modise has more.
3: Despite numbers and Zondwa Ndlovu, the woman accusing Nosiviwe Mapisa Nqakula of soliciting corrupt payments from her, taking the witness stand and several state witnesses corroborating her story, the former minister believes the state has failed to make a compelling case against her. That's why she's bringing a discharge application in terms of Section 174 of the Criminal Procedure Act. Mapisa Nqakula will argue this morning that the state has failed to present evidence against her and prove its case beyond reasonable doubt. Prosecutors of the investigating directorate will oppose this application, insisting there is a case for the former minister to answer. Khumza Modise, Eyewitness News.
8: The DA has conceded that it has poached a sitting ANC councillor after his name appeared on its list of candidates, which was submitted to the IEC on Friday. Political parties inside and outside the city council in Cape Town have been approaching incumbent councillors, hoping to attract them with the promise of a seat in council. Among the smaller parties, these approaches have caused chaos as party leaders are uncertain over which of their incumbents have crossed the floor. Quentin Machala has the details.
24: Democratic Alliance Cape Metro chairperson JP Smith says his party has taken measures to safeguard itself against party hoppers, threatening legal action to those appearing on two or more party nomination lists.
25: You may always have people who surprise you. It is in the nature of politics, as we were all surprised by those who walked over in 2001, the so-called prostitutes.
24: Last week, the ANC called for the removal of two Guguletu ward councillors, Temingo Simjuza and Lindile Sonyoka, alleging they had joined the DA and Patriotic Alliance respectively. Quintum Gyala, Eyewitness News, Cape Town.
8: Moving to international news now, in Nepal, rescue teams are working around the clock to reach workers trapped inside a tunnel at a hydroelectric project. But heavy rains and rising river levels this weekend have hampered these operations. More than 3,000 people are still unaccounted for after a massive wall of water, ice and debris swept through the Himalayan villages. At least 750 people have been confirmed dead and hundreds still unaccounted for. Among them, foreign tourists and pilgrims, and at least 10 South Africans. Looking at the markets now, gold is trading at $4,435.28 an ounce. The rand 16.16 to the dollar, 21.89 to the pound, 18.72 to the euro, and Brent crude is trading at $90.67 a barrel. In your traffic on the N1 incoming, there's still that truck broken down. It's in the left lane after Durban Road, and faulty traffic lights reported in Milnerton Rural. That's on Potsdam and Dumani Road. Clear skies are forecast for the city today with a low of 9 and a high of 18 degrees. The top story this hour, former presidents Jacob Zuma and Thabo Mbeki have lost their bid to have the chairperson of the TRC cases inquiry, Justice Sisi Kampepe, recuse herself.
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6: And a very good morning to you. Welcome if you've just joined. This is Views and News. My name's Clarence, with you through till 12 o'clock. It's the last hour of Views and News. Dr. Gary Paul will be my guest, an executive HR strategist, academic administrator, doctor in technology, master's in human resources, master of laws in labor law, bachelor of laws, also the chief ESG officer, and HR director at Enfin Energy Finance. We're going to be talking about graduate unemployment in South Africa. Primarily, we're going to unpack the reasons for this phenomenon and how, of course, it can be reversed. The trends are not getting better. And then in the second half of this hour, the Dis-Chem Foundation, and of course, very important discoveries that we'll make on that particular front as well. So welcome to Views and News, and let's talk.
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6: It is 11:09 and it's been raging, the debate on WhatsApp. Sue wants to know, hi, it will be interesting to know just how many toilet rolls per person in Eastern countries are being used. There people, of course, use water before wiping. And we had a very interesting debate about it. Bidets, again, are objectively superior to dry toilet paper across hygiene, environmental impact, and skin health. And they say, quote unquote, using dry paper to clean residue is akin to wiping mud off a dinner plate with a dry paper towel. It smears rather than cleans. And I think that debate, of course, came from our conversation about toilet paper prices going up in the USA and there being a rush on available resources, much like the COVID times. Maybe we should just abandon toilet paper in favor of the bidet. Some of the people have weighed in on that conversation, saying their life has been meaningfully different since they have put in a bidet at home. Maybe something that we need to discuss. And there was interesting debates that I found on social media about bidets versus toilet paper. And who in the world is really civilized? yeah, that was the question that was framed. But yeah, if you have a view on that issue, welcome. Bring your views through via WhatsApp at 0725671567. Michelle sent us a voice note on the flyovers that happened at the match over the weekend. Let's take a listen to Michelle's view.
9: I thought the flyover was absolutely spectacular and fabulous and just mind-blowingly awesome. And to all the naysayers and doomsters out there, really, they were experienced pilots, highly skilled, highly trained. And yeah, just enjoy it. Life is so short and there's so much negativity in the world. Just take the joy. For crying out loud, just take the joy. Thank you, Airlink.
6: Yeah, and the jury's out, of course. The jury's out on whether that was the ideal height. I think there's no question about the fact that the flyovers are spectacular. And in the case of the Airlink flyover, of course, huge marketing spin-offs accruing in the process. But the jury's out on whether that is a safe level. And that really is where the debates are at. Are they? Yeah, unequivocally, I think safety needs to underpin the effort. And I'm not quite certain if, that was unequivocally exercised. But you were there, Dr. Gary Paul. You were there. What did you think of the flyover?
11: I think it was amazing.

0: spectacular if it was maybe an additional 50 feet higher?
1: I don't think so. You know, but of course, the more, shall we say, spectacular it is, in this case, you know, the lower it flies over the stadium, you know, the bigger the wow factor, I guess.
0: Well, I think hopefully they're going to decide that debate, and that they're going to say, and this is what I want to hear, safety was the overriding concern, and we believe that all safety issues or concerns were sufficiently considered with this flyover. That's what I want to hear, and I'm hearing it. But welcome. It's great to have you again. You have a big CV, and I didn't have all the time to go through all of it, but it's great to have you here. We speak about... we're talking about, of course, graduate unemployment in South Africa, and it's a trend that is not necessarily going in the right direction. And I think the most important question would be certainly a point that was made on this particular show about higher education institutions maybe producing qualifications that are not aligned with the market demand. Is that squarely where the issue is at?
1: Yeah, I think it's a multifaceted challenge. It's definitely a case of aligning what the market requires with what universities put in their curricula, and of course there are different actors that have a role to play in ensuring that there's improved alignment, that there's intentionality. In other words, you know, companies committing. Maybe through a social impact plan, where they commit to employing.
0: But that would be after graduates. The fact.
1: Well, you do it in advance, and you set targets, and you make undertakings, because you have to budget year on year, but also in 3-year cycles and in 5-year cycles. And budgets, the only thing I know about a budget is that. For sure, is that it's wrong, but at least it's a guideline.
0: You worked at Nelson Mandela University in senior management. You were vice chancellor at the Central University of Technology, CUT. You're also saying that there needs to be a recalibration, nearly, of your academic offerings. You need to have foresight as an tertiary academic institution of what the market is going to require in 10 years' time, and hone, I guess, your services in line with that.
1: Yeah.
0: Are we recalibrating often enough?
1: The recalibration cannot happen in isolation. It brings me back to my initial point that the actors need to be more intentional about partnering around what are you going to need in the next 5 to 10 years. Because that's typically, let's say 3 to 5 to 10 years. That's typically your student life cycle. But it takes a long time, Clarence, to develop an academic program. So you have to go back in the value chain and start working on a recalibrated curriculum much earlier, because the accreditation program for getting new programs accredited is quite cumbersome, and rightfully so.
0: I get the sense also that it's not dramatic, this recalibration is nearly organic then.
1: Well, it is intentional, because I think some universities are doing a good job of working closely with industry. I think government is another important actor through their programs. Labor Activation Program, as an example. SARS, I know they have an incentive to employers. But I think there needs to be a scaling of all of those efforts, individually and collectively.
0: It is mitigating. I mean, private sector involvement now is to mitigate this condition that we are suffering, far too many graduates unemployed, and we want to prevent that as well. So you're saying it's a bit of both. Just interestingly, is there a disparity in employability outcomes maybe between traditional research universities and universities of technologies?
1: I think so. Universities of technology, they make what we call work integrated learning, and inherent

0: inherent part of the completion of your qualification. So already there's been some level of exposure to the workplace and the acquisition of skills and knowledge. So by the time that the student arrives at a company or an interview, they are not a blank canvas, so to speak. But whether that's enough, I don't think so. Your traditional university, on the other hand, I think they can do a better job of preparing students for, especially humanities and social sciences. Well, yeah.
1: And there are, of course, that sector that says unemployment is the result of insufficient GDP growth.
0: Yeah.
1: That's a factor as well. Yeah. Even in the humanities, I mean, I can't understand that necessarily in that space.
0: Yeah. Yeah, look, if the economy doesn't grow, companies, it's an indication that companies are not doing as well as they want to, for various reasons. And of course, the reason why jobs come about is because there's a need for companies to employ more staff. But and again, coming back to intentionality, I think there needs to be provision made for a tier at the lower end of the organizational structure to bring in young and fresh minds. Our students are on loan from society. And so when their time at university is over, then they must start contributing to the growth of the economy.
1: Sure. A tier. Is that a tier coming in to what? Do less theory, maybe more practical kind of work experience?
0: Well, a tier on the organizational structure of companies.
1: Okay.
0: Where you specifically, and I know some companies do that, graduate and training programs. If I can speak of what we do at Infin, we have embarked upon an Infin fellowship program where we interviewed students at universities of technology in areas where we needed at the time students who are academically flourishing. And I'm happy to say that from CPUT, we brought a student on board who was an absolute star in Bloemfontein. We had two students, one in architecture, one in marketing and communication. The first one that was employed was in a permanent position, was the first one that we brought on board. She has since left because, guess why? She has enhanced her employability, which puts the onus back on the other actor in this equation, if you like, and that's the student.
1: Yeah. So you're saying if collectively business responds in this particular manner, we can dent that unemployment record very significantly?
0: I think so.
1: Okay, because one student here and two students there does not a summer make, I guess.
0: Yeah.
1: And there's not a concerted campaign by business to enable that, or...?
0: Yeah, I wouldn't say so. I don't think it's concerted. I think it's individualized. And of course, the sum of the parts must be more than the total outcome, and that requires synergy. So, but there needs to be a concerted, collective, deliberate effort to tackle this problem.
1: I think some people also think that a degree in itself is that key to economic kind of freedom in the future. I have no doubt that there are other skills that must come with that. I'm sure that there must be some soft skills there. There must be some, digital capabilities, maybe even workplace competencies that must come with that degree to ensure employability.
0: Yeah. So universities have what they call graduate attributes. So one would be problem solving, communication, conflict management, collaboration. And those are all things that are transportable and transferable into the workplace, because those are the very things that cause conflict to arise in the workplace amongst your more experienced workers. So universities are definitely into their value proposition offered to the students. They do pay attention to graduate attribute training.
1: Okay, you did talk about your student from Cape Nature University of technology that you brought in now. And I think you are the HR director at Enfin Energy Finance. Let's get a sense of that. Wasn't a lot of names in a bag and you pulling out a name. You went headhunting for a young person with specific qualities. What were you looking for?
0: Yeah, so we looked for a student who could think creatively. So we presented all four candidates, top academic achievers, presented them with a set of competency-based questions, obviously not related to a job, but how would you go about doing it? And that's a theoretical question based on their studies. But also, taking seemingly mundane day-to-day problems and say, tell us about a problem that you solved in your class that caused a rift amongst the students. And some students couldn't even think of a problem that they solved. And this particular student was able to give us a scenario, what she thought were the underlying factors, what the possible solutions could be, and why she chose a particular course of action, and what the outcome was.
1: I think you also emphasized the point that this was full-time employment. Why did you emphasize that that point first and foremostly? Because we're also not seeing maybe people getting into that kind of full-time employment, guaranteed kind of decent work and salary.
0: Yeah. So one has to make sure that, you know, the person that you bring on board is actually...
1: It's the right person.
0: Is capable.
1: Because you're investing.
0: Yeah, that's quite right. But, of course, the legislation, the Labor Relations Act, puts a very nice legal safeguard in place to make sure that students are not exploited. But you will know that a particular student is a good fit for the job. Person to job fit doesn't take long to be discerned.
1: And that you're not going to see on a CV?
0: Not necessarily.
1: Okay. Let's go to that labor law issue that you raised. From that perspective, we do have rigid labor regulations, and it does make business hesitant to especially hire untried first-time workers. What would you like to see change on that front?
0: Yeah, the reason why Section 198 in the labor law, which is about the deemed permanency, where a fixed-term contract gets rolled and rolled and rolled. The purpose behind that legislation was to protect that very thing, where employers would employ me, but want to avoid the total cost of employment. So it's cheaper to employ me on a fixed-term contract than it is to employ me as a permanent employee. Now, I think where the relaxation could possibly be applied is to put a window and say, look, for 2 years and no more, you may use a student services, a fresh graduate. Because this is an old problem.
1: On a fixed-term contract, yeah. And thereafter you will.
0: This is an old problem. In 2014, quarter one, graduate unemployment was sitting at 15%. In quarter two, 2024, it was sitting at 26%. Full year 2025, it's back to 15%. So, you know, it's clear to me that we don't quite have this thing under control.
1: Yeah, and you're saying that if you are able to employ, and you are saying that there needs to be a cap on that fixed-term contract of about 2 years. But you can't go through your entire life needing to prove yourself either. So
0: not at all. And of course, I mean, there's one university.
1: Is the problem solved? Sorry, if you cap it at two years fixed term contract and then employ permanently,
0: it could be solved before then.
1: Oh,
0: it could be solved within 1 year. But of course, I mean, companies don't necessarily always have deep pockets. So you have to be mindful of the fact that...
1: So it can't be solved in a year?
0: It could, if companies have sufficient resources and government incentivizes companies sufficiently.
1: Okay. And the current incentives do not necessarily provide such considerations. Clearly, we often tell graduates, and I hear that they must create their own work. Could they naturally be entrepreneurial as well?
0: Yeah, I think that's one of the sticky points, you know, that needs more unpacking. To be an entrepreneur, you need to have a supportive network. You need to understand what it is that you want to do. You need to be able to deal with failure. There's a strong correlation between cognition and successful entrepreneurship. So if I don't understand what it is that I want to achieve cognitively, and I just go after it blindly, then I'm probably not going to succeed.
1: I love the word metacognition. And I think you'll find a lot of that word in entrepreneurs, because you've got to self-evaluate yourself to be successful.
0: For sure. For sure.
1: Okay. So tell us what your NFIN response is to this challenge. And, you know, what is it that other businesses should emulate? What are you doing right?
0: So part of my job is just this taking a step back is not part of my job. My job is environmental, social, and corporate governance. So the S, the social governance, is about social impact. So we're looking to avoid adverse social impact in the communities where we do our business, and to enhance positive social impact. And one of those factors is to eradicate female graduate unemployment. And that's why you'll find that the infant fellows are all females. Because there's a particular argument that needs to be dealt with.
1: There's a statistic that must be shared as well, and we've run out of time. Share that statistic about the disparity between women graduates and male graduates.
0: 15% last year, and male graduates was around 8 point something. And that's a problem. It's a problem at so many levels. One of which is the socioeconomic problem. It creates a perpetuated sense of dependence on others, family, males who may not be well-intentioned, and that weakens the opportunity of our women, employed and graduates, to take their rightful place in society.
1: We're going to have to wrap it there. There's still a whole lot unsaid on this particular topic, but time is like that. It gets in the way of time to discuss it. But I hope there's something that you can take out of this conversation, maybe implement in your workspace and bring some relief on the front of young people who have degrees and they are unemployed, and it's just so sad. An indictment, I think, on South African society. At 11:31, Eyewitness News headlines. Natalie Malcha standing by.
2: Thank you, Clarence. The ANC has expelled SACP Provincial Secretary Benson Nguntu from the Western Cape Provincial Legislature as a consequence of the two parties parting ways in the upcoming polls. The SACP Provincial Secretary has been representing the ANC in the legislature since 2024 as part of the tripartite alliance. But he's unperturbed by his axing, saying he wears this decision as a badge of honour. The Madlanga Commission is zoning in on testimony which KZN Hawks officer Dina Govender initially applied to have heard in camera. The application was denied last week. The testimony is in relation to Govender's apparent meetings with tow truck operator Clive Nyker, among other interactions. An IPED detective previously alleged Govender and certain other police officers have carried out extrajudicial killings on behalf of rival tow truck operators who are allegedly linked to drug and gang activities. And motorists will have to dig deeper into their pockets to fill up their tanks this September. Both grades of petrol will increase by 1 rand 34 cents a litre from Wednesday. Diesel will increase by between 2.94 rand and 3.15 rand a litre. The latest fuel adjustment has been confirmed by the Mineral Resources Department. We'll have more on these and other stories at noon or as it happens.
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2: 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And on the N1 incoming, there's still that truck broken down. It's in the left lane after Durban Road. Natalie Malchas, Eyewitness News, Traffic.
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1: Welcome back. It is 11:37. What happens when a child gets the medical care they need and suddenly the things they once found difficult become possible? For more than 25 years, the Smile Foundation has been helping children with cleft lip and palate, facial paralysis, craniofacial abnormalities and severe burns get access to specialized care that can change much more than their appearance. It can restore function, confidence and hope and open up new possibilities for their future. 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Views and news in conversation with the Dis-Chem Foundation, caring for the community. We welcome Jackie from the Dis-Chem Foundation and Terry Parford from the Smile Foundation. It's great to have you with us this morning.
8: Thank you.
9: Thanks for having us.
1: Ah, there they are. Okay, so I want to touch on why partnerships matter. And I would imagine specialist care is only possible when organizations and healthcare professionals and also corporates and the public can work together. Jackie, you found that collaboration. You found that means to get all the important people together, I guess.
8: Well, the Smile Foundation has been a beneficiary of the Dis-Chem Foundation long before I joined. So work has always been done with the Smile Foundation, which is wonderful. And I think we've just grown together over the years. And with Terry coming in as a CEO a couple of years ago, it just sparked a whole new need and want to become more involved. Terry's doing wonderful things and they've started great new initiatives. And they're changing and saving lives with every Smile Week that they do. So it's a beautiful partnership. It's access to healthcare, which is one of our main pillars. And we're very happy to be associated with them. And partnerships are important because while they carry out the vital work that is being done, the Dis-Chem Foundation, while we are on the ground, are able to contribute to it.
1: Yeah, indeed. And welcome to you too, Terry Parford, Smile Foundation CEO. I think we all know about the organization and what you do. I'll be surprised if there's somebody out there that doesn't know. But maybe you should just give us some of that background and how many lives you've touched so profoundly.
9: Thank you for having me on your show. Yeah, a lot of people confuse Smile with a dental organization. So I'm hoping to dispel that. Smile helps kids that have facial abnormalities and burn scarring. So it's any child that needs reconstructive surgery. And we work in 17 partner hospitals across the country. And the surgery not only it's often deemed cosmetic, and it's really, it's so much deeper than that. Once the children get the surgery, it changes their whole perception of life and how people perceive them. There's more interaction. They're in their community. They can participate. They can go to school. You know, often these children are hidden because their parents don't know what kind of support is available to them. So we really are supporting the whole community, not just the child.
1: For sure. Terry, they are children. They need specialized treatment and families simply cannot afford that particular treatment. It is at that stage that you step in, is it not?
9: Yes. So, you know, we work a lot in the public healthcare system. So it's not just about affording the surgery. It's about making them happen. So a lot of the time they're at the bottom of the pile. So they get cancelled or postponed. And these parents come to the hospital many times. You know, they've got other kids at home. Transport is expensive, and it's really difficult for them to keep coming to the hospital and be declined. So we help the parents with that transport. We make sure that the surgeries take place. If they're canceled because there's not an anesthetist, we make sure that there's an anesthetist. You know, sometimes they get canceled because there's not a light bulb in the theater or the theater aircon is not working. So we really try as much as we can to ensure that the surgeries take place. And we support the parents during their stay. That's where the Dis-Chem Foundation comes in. They provide care packs for the parents with toiletries and little toys and gift packs for the kids with blankets. And so we support the whole journey.
1: You mentioned that it's nearly it has a profound impact on the entire community, because while this child is struggling, I would imagine that struggle, that emotional baggage, that emotional journey is shared by the parent. To see their child struggle with something that affects their appearance must be tough. It affects their speech, could affect their movement or confidence as well. You speak to the broader family that I think you bring some relief to, Nelly.
9: Yes, absolutely. So we have psychosocial supports. We have counselors and psychologists and also speech therapists in the hospitals. We also have something called Cleft Friends, which is a community of moms that have had children with cleft so that they can support each other post the surgery and ask questions in their home language as well. So it really goes far beyond just what happens in the hospital. But there are a lot of myths, you know, within the communities that we dispel. That, you know, the parents also take a lot of flack. People keep asking them, did they fall during their pregnancy, or did they cheat on their husbands, or, you know, are there spirits and omens? And so these are the things that we need to try and help the moms deal with, because they don't have answers to those things as well.
1: I would imagine stigma is also a bit of a roadblock. But let's talk about the surgery is an important component thereof, but you're saying this is nearly a multidisciplinary response to getting that child fully reintegrated into society over a period of time.
9: Absolutely. I mean, the surgeries are important, and we have incredible doctors that often work pro bono for us, and they do incredible work. They really care. You know, these are plastic surgeons that could be doing facelifts and boob jobs, and they're doing these beautiful transformations for these kids and changing their lives. So we're really grateful for the doctors and the hospitals that support us. But really, it does go much deeper than that. You know, if you've got a child that's burnt, and, you know, we have a laser machine that helps soften the scarring and allow for more mobility, but the child still looks different. And having to go back into their school looking completely different, we need to help the teachers, the principals, and the children accept that this child is going to look different and embrace that difference, which is one of the things we actually are wanting to talk about today, which is our Socks for Smiles campaign. And that's what we are partnering with Dis-Chem on. And it's a whole campaign to embrace difference. So we are encouraging South Africa to wear mismatched socks on the 16th of October. And the way to do that is to buy your 20 Rand sticker at Dis-Chem stores. And that gives you the pass on the 16th of October to wear your mismatched socks and support difference, because it's really important for us to embrace inclusivity. You know, not everybody's going to look the same, and the uniqueness is what makes us really beautiful.
1: And I want all of us to leave here with exact details about our next effort in respect of Socks for Smiles in a short while. I would imagine that there's a whole lot of people just knocking on your door, Terry, that there's no shortage of interventions necessary at this moment in time.
9: Oh, well, we love that, and we encourage people to knock on our door and ask us for assistance. You know, we don't turn anyone away.
1: Wow.
9: And we really rely on collaborations with corporates and the public. You know, this is a huge, huge gap in the healthcare system, and we can't do this alone. So we really need this, all the support we can get.
1: Okay, just turning back to Jackie from the Dis-Chem Foundation, the relationship, of course, Dis-Chem Foundation, Smile Foundation, I demonstrates how corporate support can translate into very tangible outcomes. So is there an invitation to other corporates to come and join in on a very specific cause? Let's just say Socks for Smiles touches their KPIs. You have room for others to come and join you in bringing assistance in this particular, on this particular front?
8: Always. You know, we always have to be mindful of for the greater good. So we welcome any other corporate contribution. If there are any corporates that would like to purchase stickers for their companies, for their head offices, to please be in touch with Terry's offices. She has a remarkable, remarkable, passionate team, as are we at the Dis-Chem Foundation. And, you know, I just quickly want to regressed to a young man that wanted to have his cleft palate corrected as a little boy. And to Terry's point, you know, the family were concerned and to leave it and to not do it. And at the tender age of around 16, Terry, correct me if I'm wrong here, this young man, his name is Endonako. We actually had him with John Pullman a couple of months ago. He said to his mom, he wants to have this done because he's ostracized. He gets onto a taxi. He goes to school. He can't speak clearly, or he is going to have this operation done. And the mom went against her father's wishes, and Endonako had the operation, the procedure done. But now he can't speak properly because he's had all these years of not being able to speak properly, not knowing how to roll his tongue as we do just naturally against the top of his palate. And we've stepped in to assist with his speech therapy. So we had him on John's show just before he started speech therapy, and we're looking forward to having him on again once he's further down the road and show the difference it can make, how he can reintegrate into society, not have that stigma, not have people bully him because he's not speaking the same way as everybody else. So yes, there's a lot of need for corporate involvement. We'd love you to join us and change all these lives and let them see hope in the future.
1: And through your staff, you can get them all aligned. Socks for Smiles. I think it will bring a smile to even the participants' face, just knowing what they are getting involved with. Terry, do you have a sense of just how many young people you have so profoundly impacted? Or do you have a target, a mission for this year or something?
9: Absolutely. So since we started, we've helped over 5,400 children with surgeries, which is it's a large number, but we're hoping for it to become much larger in time because we have exponential opportunities because we have so many hospitals that are supporting us, which is lovely. So this year with our Socks for Smiles campaign, we're hoping to raise enough money for 100 surgeries. So that's we're looking for 2 million rand from the public through the sale of the stickers.
1: Okay, so now where do we get those tickets? I think all of us want to be part of it, do our little bit. What do we do?
9: Yeah, so you can go into any Dis-Chem store around the country, and at the tellers, there's you can ask them, or they should have a little sticker, and you can ask them to buy the Socks for Smiles sticker, and it's just a 20 rand contribution. And we've also got 77 schools on board, so they might be available from your school as well. And we encourage all schools to participate and all corporates to buy their sticker and wear their socks, their mismatched socks, on the 16th of October.
8: Okay. If I could just intervene, please. Terry, won't you just let us know when the campaign opens, when stickers can be purchased in store at Dis-Chems?
9: Yeah, we're really excited. It's starting tomorrow. So
8: ooh, already, I can't believe it.
9: Yeah.
8: Sure, we've been working on this. That's fantastic.
9: We are. We're really excited. So the 1st of September till the 16th of October, you can go in and buy your Socks for Smiles sticker.
8: Okay. Spring day is a good day to buy a sticker.
9: Absolutely. A happy day.
1: Absolutely. Yes. I know what I'll be doing on spring day. That's tomorrow, just for interest's sake. Beyond Socks for Smiles, and you can get your sticker at the checkouts at your Dis-Chem store. What is the touch point? How can people get closer to Socks for Smiles?
9: Or so rather, you can go onto our website.
1: To the Smile Foundation, at least, yeah.
9: Yes, smilefoundationsa.org. There's lots of stories, and you can find out about what's going on. You can also email us through our website, and our number is there as well. Okay. We're also on social media at Smile Foundation SA.
1: Social media,
8: if
1: Smile
8: Foundation.
1: Yes, please, Jackie.
8: Sorry, I'm jumping in again. 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And they're fantastic socks to boot.
1: Well, we now know what we're going to do. 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
9: That's right.
1: 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And Jackie, as always, great interacting with you. I prefer it when you're in the studio, at least.
8: Me too.
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1: Yeah, welcome back. Loads of comments we've had about the flyover, and that, of course, we've inherited from Leicester. Inevitably, it was going to be a day like that. The Airlink flyover has been a very successful marketing event. It's popped up on news services around the world. And debate is, of course, around the safety of the exercise. I think everybody is in agreement that it was absolutely wonderful. And people are saying, now, if it was 50 feet higher, would we have removed some of the safety concerns, preferably all of the safety concerns out of the equation? That's what I'm hearing. If we're not 100% certain that 40 feet above the stadium roof is enough, then raise it. And to what extent will it detract from the experience that people had taking it maybe another 50 feet higher? What is that, 13 meters higher? Barbara says Airlink did issue a statement re the flyover. And this is the statement. The flight demanded careful planning and rehearsal as it required navigating at low altitude at around 150 knots. The South African Civil Aviation Authority and the Air Traffic Navigation Services provided valuable guidance, approval and support to ensure a safe flyby. Airlink. That message from Airlink. Also know that the final determination of related safety concerns with that flyover will be made by the Civil Aviation Authority. So I think that should put the debate to rest. Hopefully it does. Maybe it is absolutely unequivocally safe to do what they've done. This is not what some of the the commentators about this thing are saying, and I'm talking about pilots as well weighing in. Did the pilot stick to plan? Is another question in. Well, let's hear from the Civil Aviation Authority. And I know we've also got a voice note in about B-Day, so let's take a listen to that one before we wrap up and say goodbye.
13: Hi, just listening to your conversation about B-Days, I remember many, many years ago when I moved and I lived in Italy for so many years, they were aghast that we didn't have B-Days, and it's the first thing that any household in Italy has. So I just remember the remarks, and it was very funny.
1: Yeah, and that was a very serious debate that we've had over the past couple of hours as well. Barbara Friedman shared with us one of the trending stories, a big demand on toilet paper in the United States of America, and this has got a lot to do with a bit of an economic little war, a little trade war between America and Canada, the most recent one. This is going to impact the cost of toilet paper in the United States of America. And people are doing what? They're hoarding. They're hoarding like they're dead with COVID, hoarding significantly. And then the debate morphed into a conversation about just toilet paper. Does it really do its job? And I think we have objectively determined that it does not do the job. And that a B-Day is by far the better alternative to toilet paper. That's the conclusion that we've made. Let me use that word again, unequivocally, objectively, and that may just be a little something that you want to add to your home as a consequence. It is time for me to wrap up. News coming from Joburg at the top of the hour, and some more views and news tomorrow at 9 o'clock right here. Take care.
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0: This is EWN.
1: Good afternoon, I'm Bali Dlamini. Fraud suspect Stefan Joel Govindravu has been granted bail of 200,000 rand by the Specialized Commercial Crimes Court. He was arrested on Friday at the OR Tambo International Airport following a trip abroad. He's allegedly part of a syndicate which siphoned millions of rands through irregular procurement at the Tembisa Hospital, Dogozo Khumalo reports.
2: Appearing briefly at the Palm Ridge Magistrate Courts, the state had not opposed bail for Stefan Govindravu, saying he was cooperating with officials and the courts has his travel documentations. Last year, the Special Investigations Unit had revealed that there are three main syndicates linked to the multi-million procurement network at the Tembisa Hospital. Businessman Stefan Govindravu was said to be the director of at least 70 entities, and his businesses were awarded tenders by the hospital. They further stated that the syndicate, which the businessman is a part of, allegedly siphoned about 600 million rand. Govindravu faces charges related to fraud, corruption and money laundering. He is expected to return back to court on the 29th of September. Dogozo Khumalo, Eyewitness News, Palm Ridge.
1: The Madlanga Commission is hearing testimony which KZN Hawks officer Dina Govinda initially applied to have heard in camera. That application was denied yesterday. The testimony is in relation to Govinda's apparent meetings with tow truck operator Clive Nyker, as well as a notorious businessman Timi Marimutu. An IPID detective previously alleged that Govinda and other officers have carried out extrajudicial killings on behalf of rival tow truck operators who are alleged linked to drug and gang activities. It's alleged Govinda received cash deposits into his account before he carried out a police operation in 2023, which led to the death of Nyker's rival Bevan Loftus and four other men. Govinda has been explaining to the Madlanga Commission how he knows Nyker.
3: Commissioner, 2.4.1. My relationship with Clive Nyker is work-related. He assists with the investigations. I don't have a personal relationship with him, Commissioner.
1: The IFP has named Mkulego Hlengwa as its mayoral candidate in the eThekwini municipality. Hlengwa is currently the Deputy Minister of Transport and is the party's national spokesperson. He has been a member of parliament for the IFP since 2012. The party's leader, Velinkosini Hlabisa, made the announcement during a media briefing in Durban earlier today.
4: An understanding of public administration will position him to lead our campaign to restore effective, accountable, and people-centered governance in eThekwini.
1: Staying with politics, the ANC has expelled SACP Provincial Secretary Benson Ngwentsu from the Western Cape Provincial Legislature as a consequence of the two parties parting ways in the upcoming local government election. Ngwentsu had been representing the ANC in the legislature since 2024 as part of the tripartite alliance. Lindsay Dentlinger reports.
5: Following the submission of candidate lists to the IEC for the November local government elections, the ANC in the Western Cape announced that it would be removing three councillors in the Mossel Bay, George and Knysna municipalities because they have switched allegiances. The ANC had previously warned that SACP members would have to choose which party they would campaign for following the SACP's announcement that it would be going it alone to contest this year's local government elections. Addressing supporters this weekend, SACP Provincial Secretary Benson Ngwentsu said the decision to remove him as MPL was conveyed to him only in a call and not in writing.
6: It is a badge of honor because I'm not being removed because I stole public money. I'm not being removed because I'm entangled in the tentacles of the criminal network.
5: Ngwentsu says he accepts his removal as MPL as a response to his conviction for the struggle for socialism. Lindsay Dentlinger, Eyewitness News.
1: Motorists will have to dig deeper into their pockets to fill up their tanks in September. Both grades of petrol will increase by 1.34 rand a litre from Wednesday. Diesel will increase by between 2.94 rand and 3.15 rand per litre. The latest fuel adjustment has been confirmed by the Department of Mineral Resources today. The department says the price increases stem mainly from rising global oil prices driven by geopolitical conflicts. And rescuers are trying trying to find trapped workers in at least a dozen hydroelectric plant sites after catastrophic flooding in Nepal and Tibet. At least 900 people have died and more than 4,700 are still missing. Six South Africans remain amongst those missing. Multiple foreign teams are assisting local rescuers to find the workers in multiple tunnels at Nepal's power plants on the rivers that flooded last week. Gold is trading at $4,443.42 an ounce. The rand is at 16.15 to the dollar, 21.87 to the pound, 18.73 to the euro, and Brent crude oil is at $91.14 a barrel.
7: Well, at this stage in Benoni, there's slow-moving traffic on Atlas Road between Top Road and the N12. There's also bumper-to-bumper traffic in Roodepoort. Heading into Kagiso Leratong area, that's on Randfontein Road between Corlett Avenue and Adcock. And finally, in the Mother City, look out for those roadworks slowing down traffic. N1 outgoing, approaching the toll plaza.
1: It's a fine afternoon in Gauteng today. Temperatures have peaked at highs of between 25 and 26 degrees, while Cape Town is also fine with a moderate southeasterly wind at a high of 19 degrees. The top story in EWN, fraud suspect Stefan Joel Govindjavu has been granted bail of 200,000 rand by the Specialized Commercial Crimes Court.
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9: Coming up on the show today, the Constitutional Court dismisses former President's application for Justice Sisi Gampepe to be recused from the TRC inquiry. Tembisa Hospital accused gets 200,000 rand bail. KZN Hawks officer Dina Governors at the Midlanga Commission today. A new study shows women's voting patterns in South Africa, and we'll wrap up the weekend sport, all of that, over the next hour.
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9: Good afternoon. Welcome to the Midday Report on 702 and Cape Talk with me, Mandy Wiener. Great to be with you today. Well done to the Springboks. It's amazing how the conversation has just been dominated by the Airlink planes over the stadium in Cape Town. I have to be completely honest with you. The minute I saw that, I tweeted, is it really worth the risk for the spectacle? And then I was like, oh, no. It's absolutely not the sentiment of everyone out there at the moment, because everyone's gone very patriotic about this, saying such skill, such expertise, this is what we do in South Africa. Maybe I'm just a little bit risk averse, and it makes me worry. Like, it's a maternal thing. I don't know. But I'm like, oh, is it really worth the risk for the spectacle? And then everyone in South Africa is going, yes, absolutely. It shows everyone what we can do and how capable we are. It's such an interesting debate. I know a lot of my colleagues have been speaking about it on air, but if you want to add your voice to the conversation, send me a WhatsApp voice note, 072-702-1702, 072-567-1567. It's a real hello Vietni, vatlant Vietni kind of moment, isn't it? We'll speak about the Tembisa corruption accused being granted bail. Finally, some movement there. And really good to see some accountability when it comes to Tembisa Hospital. But let's start at the Constitutional Court today. The Concord dismissing former Presidents Jacob Zuma and Thabo Mbeki's application for the recusal of Justice Sisi Gampepe as chairperson of the TRC Cases Inquiry. Khumoto Modise, EWN reporter, is there. Khumoto, good afternoon to you. Take us through that judgment.
10: Good afternoon, Mandy. Well, the Constitutional Court judgment today, really interesting because there were three judgments that were penned. The first judgment number one, had actually granted former President Jacob Zuma and former President Thabo Mbeki their request in terms of having Justice Sisi Gampepe recuse herself from the TRC Cases Commission of Inquiry. And so they had granted that application. However, a second judgment had dismissed dismissed the application. And because the bench that was hearing this matter was a bench of 9 judges, there had to be one judge who had to break the tie. And so it was a 4-5 split, very, very tight, very, very close there. And I think it speaks to how the Constitutional Court has had to apply itself quite a bit on this really important judgment, an important matter. Of course, at the heart of this matter, Mandy, is whether Justice Zizwe Kambebe could continue as the chairperson of the TRC cases inquiry. And there were two issues that had been raised by the former presidents. The first issue was her involvement in the original Truth and Reconciliation Commission, and the fact that she had been on a crucial committee, an amnesty granting committee during those proceedings, and that during the same period and a little after the TRC Commission had been completed, she was also Deputy Director of Public Prosecutions in the NPA. And so the former presidents had raised, apprehension of bias to say she's essentially marking her own homework. She was involved in the TRC that is now being investigated. And so there is a reason, or a reasonable person, I should say, would be cautious and would have a reason to question whether she can be completely impartial. Now, ultimately, the resounding or the final judgment that was made has found that it's not enough that she was just involved in the TRC matter as well as being the NDPP that would, or deputy NDPP rather, that would engage this matter and engage the TRC cases afterwards. They had to prove even further that there is a risk here that Justice Zizwe Kambebe would be biased. And so that is the final judgment here. And it's an important judgment because it means former presidents Thabo Mbeki and Jacob Zuma now must appear before the TRC cases inquiry to answer why there has not been prosecution of these apartheid era crimes that were referred to former President Thabo Mbeki all the way in 2003.
9: So as you say now, it means that Justice Kambebe stays on and we carry on the work of the inquiry, but now these former presidents actually have to go there and testify. They can't avoid it any longer.
10: Yes, so there's absolutely nothing stopping them from appearing now. In fact, I'd asked the spokesperson of the TRC Cases Inquiry if they're going to be subpoenaing, if they're going to be writing to them, ASAP. They only have 60 days, Mandy. The commission only has 60 days left before it must submit its findings and make a report, to President Cyril Ramaphosa. And

0: For most people, tiredness is not a sleep problem, it's an energy production problem. And those are two completely different things. Wait 90 minutes after waking up before your first caffeinated coffee. Your adrenal system will thank you.
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2: There's allegations of political interference. And one of the allegations is that once the matter or the TRC cases were referred to the NPA for prosecution, those at the helm of the NPA at the time, those were the leadership at the time, the director of public prosecutions and the deputies at the time, had been told not to pursue these cases. And their argument is that Sesi Khampepe would have been involved in the work of avoiding these cases and avoiding prosecuting them, because at some point she was deputy director of public prosecution. And I think what's interesting, Mandy, is that the four judges of the Constitutional Court agree with the former presidents that, you know, a reasonable person could be able to draw or to make the assumption that Justice Sesi Khampepe could be biased in this matter. So that's really the issues at play here. But at least from the Jacob Zuma Foundation, they're saying the former president is not avoiding appearing before the commission. He just doesn't want to appear before Justice Sesi Khampepe.
3: Khumotso, thank you very much. Khumotso Modise, EWN reporter, speaking to us there about that decision of the Constitutional Court.
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3: Stefan Govindraju appearing in court today. He is one of the accused, of course, in the looting of the Tembisa Hospital, arrested in dramatic fashion on the eve of a plea deal, it seems, for his surrender and imprisonment on charges of fraud, corruption and money laundering. We know from News24's reporting that he commanded a vast syndicate of shell companies that were used to extract 600 million rand from the Gauteng Health Department. The person responsible for that reporting, of course, is Jeff Wicks, the Deputy Investigations Editor at News 24. Jeff, good afternoon to you. Thank you very much for your time. Firstly, tell us, who is Stefan Joel Govindraju?
6: Hi, Mandy. Well, Stefan Govindraju is a key figure in the Tembisa saga. Of the 2.3 billion rand pulled out of that hospital, and that's the finding of the SIU, he commanded one of the most significant syndicates, having banked 600 million rands worth of contracts for medical supplies and goods over a period of years. And we found him in our investigation in 2022. At that stage, we were able to link 56 entities to him, all trading with the hospital at the same time. The SIU went further and put that number at 98. So he was using 98 companies all to simultaneously trade with the hospital, and he obviously lost all the way to the bank.
3: So now we have this plea deal that seems to have been brokered. What do we know about that?
6: So we understand that negotiations are at a sensitive stage. There were scheduled appearances in the next couple of days. The arrest may have somewhat complicated that. But we also note that these negotiations have been ongoing for at least 2 years at this point. So it does represent progress in some sort of formal accountability and that mechanism after Bita Diokaran's death. But I say that tentatively because
3: Jeff, I'm just gonna stop you quickly. Sorry, we're just struggling with your line a little bit. If you can jump around and do a cartwheel, yeah, that would be amazing.
6: 100%.
3: If you can just pick up where you were.
6: Well, he is now before court. We understand that the arrangements or negotiations are at an advanced stage. But, you know, this what is relative progress needs to be tempered by the fact that it's nearly 5 years after Babita Diokaran was killed.
3: I'm going to put you back to my producer just to sort out this line quickly. I really want you to hear what Jeff has to say. I think it's so important about this court appearance. So what we're going to do is go to an ad break. We'll come back and we'll pick up this conversation with Jeff.
7: 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What's that random warning light that keeps popping up on my car's dashboard? Oh, the mystery. 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With OUTsurance, you really always get something out. 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
5: Let's pick up the conversation we were having with Jeff Wicks, the Deputy Investigations Editor at News 24, about the court appearance today of Stephan Govendradzu. Jeff, I hope this line is sorted now. Thank you for your patience. You were telling us about the plea deal. Just if you could repeat that. What do we know about this plea deal that has been brokered?
6: So we know that the negotiations are at an advanced stage, and it does represent some progress in the case, but I say so tentatively because it is 5 years after Bita Diokaran was murdered, and anyone who wants accountability will understand that that's far too long.
5: So what do we know about his actual alleged looting, if we still have to say alleged, if there is a plea deal? 600 million rand syndicate that he was running. What exactly was he up to?
6: So when we started looking at what Babita Diokaran found, we found clusters of 5 companies. The names didn't make sense. One was called Fenella Fruity, but they were all formed on the same day and directed by the same person. When we started writing about those firms, one of which obviously sold the notorious skinny jeans at Tembisa Hospital, when we started writing about them, those directors resigned en masse. And those resignations led straight back to Stephan Govendradzu because he took charge of those entities. And that's when he appeared for us. And of all the syndicates operating, his was by far the most carefully orchestrated and ordered of anything that we found.
5: So the fact that we're now seeing an arrest, what does this tell us about the investigations? Because for such a long time, we know that SIU had moved on Morgan Maumela, for example, but how much progress is actually being made?
6: Well, this is what we've been waiting for many years, Mandy. The SIU's findings were clear. There was rampant fraud, and that should occasion criminal charges. That it's taken this long, and we're now in the space of years, tells us that there's perhaps not the requisite capacity and capability when it comes to investigating complex financial crimes, either on the part of the Hawks or the Hawks and the NPA. This is a valuable development, but you know there are many more actors that we've seen appear before the Midlanga Commission, for example, who also have cases to answer that loom over them from the Tembisa Hospital.
5: Jeff, thank you so much. Jeff Wicks is the Deputy Investigations Editor at News 24. And I think important to acknowledge the work that was done by News 24 on this. You could have read about the work of Stephan Govendradzu and this 600 million rand syndicate years ago. And only now are we finally seeing some movement. The 37-year-old arrested by the Hawks detectives at OR Tambo International Airport on Friday afternoon as he returned from a holiday in the Seychelles.
7: The arrest of Stephan Govendradzu with regard to Tembisa heist is a great thing. Question is, who ordered the assassination of Babita Diokaran? Who? Surely all of these guys had a hand in it. Should be charged with murder as well. Murder of Babita Diokaran. Just my 2 cents.
4: Cape Talk. 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
3: 12 to 1 p.m.
5: Well, let's go to the Madlanga Commission now, where the KwaZulu-Natal Hawks officer, Dina Govinda, has been ordered to testify at the commission. Karinda Jagmohan, EWN reporter on that story for us. Karinda, good afternoon to you. Thanks very much for your time today. The Hawks officer, Dina Govinda, required to give evidence in an open hearing today following a ruling by the Madlanga Commission. Tell us about that.
8: Certainly. Good afternoon, Mandy. Well, that ruling came from an application Dina Govinda had made regarding certain parts of his cross-examination, and that is regarding his association or relation with two people, Clive Naika and Timmy Marimuthu. Now, Clive Naika is the owner of a tow truck company in Durban who has been accused, allegedly, as having links to drug crimes in the area as well. And Timmy Marimuthu is a so-called businessman who has been facing criminal allegations himself. Now, Dina Govinda, or rather the commission, ordered that Dina Govinda must state his facts out in the open. And today he says that he knew Clive Naika for quite a while. In fact, Naika being an informant to him and other Hawks officers, and saying the same about Timmy Marimuthu, but also just adding that they know each other sort of socially as well. Why this is important is because currently the commission is trying to unpack how Govinda came across cash deposits into his account amounting to over 2.3 million rand, whereas we don't know where the source is or why he received this money. But this money was deposited into his account just before the SAPS operation against tow truck driver Bevan Loftus, who is believed to be the rival of Clive Naika. And there has been allegations made by IPED that Dina Govinda was paid these amounts by Naika to carry out these operations. And you must be thinking, how is this all coming out to the commission right now? It's because the commission is looking into allegations that certain police officers in KZN, mostly the Durban area, have been involved or shielding tow truck drivers that are linked to drug crimes and gang activity. And that really comes into the interference in the criminal justice system. So that is right now what Govinda is speaking about. And as I just stepped out, they were asking him, well, what is the source of the cash payments?
5: A telephone recording between Bevan Loftus and Clive Naika is also featured today.
8: Yes, well, actually, that came up much earlier, but I actually wanted to bring it to you to explain where these claims come from. So this was brought by an IPED officer who alleges that this is his evidence to show Govinda might have been paid by Naika. It's quite an interesting phone call between Loftus, who died just months after he made this phone call to his rival Naika. I've deleted some of the expletives that were used, but take a listen to that conversation.
9: Mr. Clive himself, how are you?
10: Yeah,
9: what
10: was it, sir?
9: Lot of money, 2.5 on my head now, eh?
10: Who is here? Who is this here? Evan, you?
9: Yeah, how you can phone Dane? How you can phone Dane to tell Dane to set me up?
10: I phone Dane, I don't
9: yeah,
10: know.
9: Yeah, me, I never ever thought so you have no problem with it, but it look like you after me, you paying Dina, Governor, you paying all the carols, you and Park to do all these things to me. I never had nothing to do with you. I never minded your business. I got no flop with you. But Bali, you went out of your way to do all these things to me. You wanna kill me and all that kind. Bali, where's the numbers?
10: Are you making allegations against me, or are you telling me the
9: facts? I'm asking you, where's the numbers, Bali? I never do
10: cool
9: to you. Check your word, I'm cool to you.
10: Telling the people, I killed Regan.
9: See our Bali. See our Twitter. No flop. You wanna kill me, right? No flop. The fastest lives the longest. Right? Laka.
5: What kind, Bali? Yo, that's like a proper insight into the operations of, what do you even say to that? That phone call, I think, just absolutely giving you an insight into how syndicates operate, and. I mean, we cut out the expletives. That was a telephone recording between Bevan Loftus and Clive Naika, the two tow truck industry guys. Thank you very much to Karinda Jagmohan for bringing us that.
4: 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Mandy Wiener.
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5: At the same time, South Africa, you actually can't make this up. The return of Marcelo Tefo to court today at the Katmatlanga trial. What is he doing there, this advocate that just regularly pops up here and there? And today he wants to be part of the trial in the interest of justice, delaying the whole thing. Dimakatso Lashoro, EWN reporter, what is advocate Tefo doing at the Katmatlanga trial?
11: Mandy, we were as surprised as you are. When we came in, the advocate didn't know what was happening because he came to be representing accused number five, but accused number five had no knowledge of this. And then he went and saw the judge in chambers claiming that he was bringing an application before court in the interest of justice and saying that, you know, he believes that all the accused are being treated unfairly. Unfortunately for him, while he was trying to present his credentials in court, one of the accused, number two, in fact, raised his hand and objected to him being there, saying that, you know, he's wasting their time. And he was then asked whether, in fact, he was still on the roll of advocates. And we understand he claimed that he still is, you know, after his case was dismissed, and claimed that the only problem he has is that he hasn't paid fees for 2 years. But advocate Alain Fadehever rose to say that there was a press statement issued by the Legal Practice Council that he was struck off the roll in July. And Judge Musa then ordered him to basically leave and said that he could come back to do bring whatever application once he has proved that he in fact has legal standing. Because as you know, Mandy, this is a high court and only advocates are allowed and have legal standing here. So he has basically left.
5: Okay. Dimakatso, thank you very much. Dimakatso Lashoro, EWN reporter. Sorry for that, the quality of that line there. We're really struggling today with our phone lines. So thank you for your patience. So Marcelo Tefo, the advocate, rocking up at court today, putting on his robes, claiming to be representing one of the accused, going to chat to the judge in this matter, saying he wants to be part of the trial in the interest of justice. I mean, how can this be allowed that you'd have like this rogue advocate that just rocks up at high profile court cases and tries to represent people? And obviously there are bodies that there's the bar, you know, you'd think that there'd be some kind of action taken against him. 12:30, time for Eyewitness News headlines.
12: Thanks, Mandy. Good afternoon. Tembisa Hospital fraud suspect Stefan Jules Govindraju has been granted bail of 200,000 rand by the Specialized Commercial Crimes Court. He was arrested on Friday at the OR Tambo International Airport following a trip abroad. He is alleged to be part of a syndicate which siphoned millions of rands through irregular procurement at the Tembisa Hospital. The Cape Peninsula University of Technology has agreed to some student demands. These include the unconditional withdrawal of the proposed 2027 financial recovery plan. The decision comes after weeks of campus protests that prompted the suspension of the academic program. And motorists will have to dig deeper into their pockets to fill up their tanks in September. Both grades of petrol will increase by 1.34 rand a litre from Wednesday. Diesel will increase by between 2.94 rand and 3.15 rand a litre. The latest fuel adjustment has been confirmed by the Department of Mineral Resources. Well, those are the headlines. This EWN and more at 1 or as it happens.
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14: Good afternoon. I'm Mawande Mateza. The Springboks squad for the third test in the Greatest Rivalry Series in Johannesburg on Saturday was announced a short while ago. Coach Rice Erasmus has made four changes to the team that started the game in Cape Town, with Kurtley Arendse coming in at wing, while Cheslin Colby moves to fullback to replace the injured Damian Willemsa. The front row of Oxen Chair, Malcolm Marks and Wilco Lowe will start ahead of Gerard Steenkamp, Dion Faree and Thomas du Toit, who all moved to the bench. The Boks and New Zealand have only met twice before at the FNB Stadium back in 2010 and 2012, with the All Blacks winning both games. 24-time Grand Slam winner Novak Djokovic made his earliest exit ever at the US Open after struggling with a back and shoulder injury that required medical attention. Djokovic suffered a 5-set defeat against Argentina's Mariano Navone. It's the first time since 2006 that Djokovic has lost in the first round of a Grand Slam tournament. Here's Novak Djokovic.
15: I had enough energy to battle him and to keep up with his rhythm for 2 sets. After that, I was just gassed out and at the press conference when I spoke to you guys, I said, you know, I'm going to do my very best to get my body in shape to sustain that level and that rhythm for as many hours as it's needed. But, you know, it wasn't enough. It's that's something I, unfortunately, at this point in time, my career can't control. So.
14: In the women's singles, two-time U.S. Open winner Venus Williams lost in straight sets in her first-round match to Sophia Kenin. And there's one game in the Premier League to look forward to tonight. Reigning champions Arsenal will be looking to maintain their unbeaten start to the season. They're away to Aston Villa. Kickoff in that one is at 9 p.m. Mawande Mateza, Eyewitness News Sport.
13: EWN Traffic.
16: Well, at this hour in Benoni, if you are traveling through Atlas Road, expect some delays between Top Road and the N12 in Roodepoort. There's also slow-moving traffic on Randfontein Road between Corlett Avenue and Adcock. Look out for those faulty traffic lights in Rand Park Bridge at Bayers Nordea and Jim Fisher. While in the Mother City, there's a broken-down truck. This is on the N1 incoming, heading towards Durban Road. And also look out for those roadworks slowing down traffic. N1 outgoing, approaching the toll plaza. If you come across any other traffic issues, kindly WhatsApp us on 072-702-1702.
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23: Good day, Mandy. With regards to the plane flying low over the stadium, has this not been done before? What makes this one cause so much controversy? Sibusiso, Cosmo City.
24: Good afternoon, Mandy Wina and the fellow listeners. You're in South Africa. You, this series, now we are starting a new one. Now we have Mbeki and Zupta who don't want to appear at Kat Khampempe Commission. I wonder if Khampempe subpoenas them, they're also going to get sick and go to hospitals. Huh? You and Khan, we didn't know that Khan was discharged out of a hospital. Then all of a sudden, Madanga is like, Khan, you must come and see me. You, all of a sudden, on a Sunday, Khan is getting hospitalized again. Pato, now you have Mopran Mukhotsu who are planning to escape out of a jail. Pato. Yo, Kuningi, who be Simo South Africa, whatever, I guess, pity. Hey, Mendiwina, I hear that there's someone who's seeking some asylum in another country claiming that he's being persecuted. You, I who be Zishem in South Africa. It's a movie.
5: is a movie, South Africa. Ah, that's so true. Just bizarre stories, like Malisela Tefo rocking up when he isn't even an advocate at court. You can't make this stuff up. And then everyone around the world freaking out about our planes. Let's see. Talia says, hi there, I was at the game on Saturday, and I must say, I thought the planes flying over the stadium was fabulous. The pilots know what they are doing, so I don't understand what everyone is making such a fuss about. Everyone must just chill out. Thanks, Talia in Constantia. And then Sam says, the women are with you, Mandy. We don't need big fossil-fueled phallic planes pushing too close to the edge to prove how capable we are.
4: 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Mandy Wiener.
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5: Do women's voting patterns differ to men's, and how are women voting? Very interesting report from the IRR, the Institute of Race Relations, about how women are voting. This report called The Political State of Play, Essays Women's Voters, that has been published, drawing on 6 years of polling covering the local government cycle. The report provides one of the most detailed examinations yet of the female electorate. We're joined by Herman Pretorius, who's the IRR's head of strategic communication. Herman, good afternoon to you. Thanks very much for your time.
0: Good afternoon. Such a pleasure.
5: So let's look at the key findings firstly. What are they, if you can take us through the list of some of the key findings?
0: So I think the most important finding is that the ANC is still the largest party in South Africa because it performs better than any other party with women voters. If only men were to vote in an election, the ANC and the DA would be tied at roughly 26 or 27%. But because of the ANC's long-running advantage with women voters, it places them in the mid-30s ahead of the DA around the mid-to-high 20s. And it's very important that this isn't just seen as some sort of simplistic explanation. If we go look into the data and we seek to understand it, we can link it actually quite clearly to ANC successful service delivery to female-led households, particularly between 2002 and 2017, a period when female-led households, such a disproportionate number of households in our country, experienced truly significant advances in their access to things like water and electricity.
5: That's fascinating. Yet, over the last few years, women have left the ANC almost as fast as men, according to your report.
0: Yes, that is true. So in 2021, when this cycle of 6 years of polling started, we found a roughly 11-point advantage for the ANC, with it has 11 points more support from women than it has from men. And in 2026, this year, we find a 10 or an 11-point advantage again. Now, the size of that advantage has fluctuated over time, but the presence of that advantage has not. And to understand what now happens in terms of the electoral competition, the parties must seriously consider, are they looking at the electorate through the right lens? Is it just a black or a white or a rich or a poor? Or is there actually some nuance here to appreciate that some issues like GBV or housing are of vastly more importance to women voters than other issues like illegal immigration that are primarily masculine in their consideration?
5: That's such a good point. What about other parties like MK or EFF or IFP?
0: So the DA is fascinating in the sense that it has 26% support from women and from men. So it's essentially at a gender parity. But MK and the IFP have significantly more male support than women support, and in a way that does sociologically make sense. If you consider that the Freedom Front Plus also follows that pattern, you do get something of the more traditionalist, small-c conservative society where men favor a party of sort of a traditionalist orientation. The EFF has a slight advantage in terms of, or a slight disproportionate note of having 1 point more men than women supported, but it's like the DA, close to gender parity. So of all the major parties, the ANC really is the only one that can show this consistent double-digit lead amongst female voters. The rest are parity or with a male advantage in their makeup.
5: Very fascinating that you're doing this study at all. There's a question on the WhatsApp line saying, why is the IRR looking at a gender issue? But it does tell us an awful lot about voting patterns in South Africa.
0: Yes, and a lot about our assumptions, that we too often think that we know the South African electorate by a specific metric, racial history, political alliance. But we thought, this is Women's Month. We are in an election year. We've got these years of data. Can't we see if it tells us something about an issue that has, to our mind, been underappreciated, underexplored? And I think the results certainly indicate that.
5: Herman, thank you so much. Herman Pretorius is the IRR Head of Strategic Communications. A really interesting report there, telling us about women's voting patterns. And the key takeaway there is that women are keeping the ANC in power. If only men were to vote, there would be parity between the ANC and the DA.
1: Cape Talk, the Midday Report, Monday to Friday,
3: 12 to 1 p.m.
5: Big announcement from the IFP that its Itakwini mayoral candidate will be Mkuleko Hlengwa. I think probably the most high-profile member, aside from Velenkosini Glabisa, of the IFP. He's the Deputy Minister of Transport, very popular. How is this going to go down in Itakwini, which is going to be hotly contested? Tabiso Gorba, EWN reporter, joins us now. Tabiso, good afternoon to you. Tell us about the announcement of Mkuleko Hlengwa as the mayoral candidate there.
2: Good afternoon, Mandy. As you said, one of the biggest hitters that has been announced so far here in Itakwini. But I also think across the country, I mean, we've had a number of members of parliament being announced as mayoral candidates, but I don't think that we've had a member of the national executive being announced as a mayoral candidate. We know that Mr. Mkuleko Hlengwa is the Deputy Minister of Transport, as you mentioned. He's also he's been in parliament since 2012. We know he was a former chairperson of SCOPA, and has played in a number of our committees in parliament. But it was interesting today that the IFP sort of positioning itself as a party that wants to grow beyond KwaZulu-Natal, saying that, there's been this narrative that the IFP is just a place that targets those only Zulu-speaking areas across the country. And they're saying that, we are much more national now. And they're proving that, Mandy. You remember that in 2021, the IFP contested about 109 municipalities. Now, that number has grown significantly. This year, they'll be contesting just over 250 municipalities. So most of the municipalities across the country, the IFP will be contesting those municipalities. But I think just to bring it back here in Itakwini, this is one of the municipalities that obviously the IFP will be targeting. And that's why they've mentioned or they've named Mr. Mkuleko Hlengwa as its mayoral candidate. The party got 7% in 2021, and they are currently part of the governing coalition here in Itakwini. But you do imagine that they want to be a bit more protagonist in whatever coalition outcomes do happen after the local government elections. And Mr. Hlengwa, he gave a 15-minute acceptance speech, speaking about his connections to Itakwini, having been born and raised in some parts here. And let's just take a listen to just a bit of that acceptance speech by Mr. Mkuleko Hlengwa.
6: So I accept it because I believe that our people in this city has enormous potential, and I want to make a difference in the contribution. And I accept it because I believe that our city can become more than what it is today. But I also accept it because I understand that potential means very little if it is not converted into results. The Itakwini we envision is a city that works. I am not standing before you promising that every problem will disappear overnight. That would not be honest leadership. The problems before Itakwini have developed over many years. Some will take time. Some will require partnerships with provincial and national government. Some will require the private sector. And some will require the communities themselves. But what I can commit to is a different standard of seriousness, of collective whole-of-society leadership. A government that tells the truth about the problems it faces, and a government that sets clear priorities, and a government that measures its progress, and a government that accounts for public resources. Importantly, a government that does not lose sight of the person behind every policy, every budget, and every decision.
5: Tabiso, do we have a mayoral candidate from the ANC yet?
2: We have a couple. You remember the ANC hasn't announced mayoral candidates. They announced people who've applied to become mayoral candidates. So for the ANC, there's the current mayor, Mr. Cyril Gxaba. He's one of the candidates. There's also the current speaker of eThekwini, Mr. Thabani Nyawo. So he's also one of the candidates. And there are two other candidates whose names have just escaped me. But I understand that the ANC has about four or five potential people who are going to be running to become the mayoral candidates here in eThekwini for the ANC.
5: Tabiso, thank you. Tabiso Gorba, EWN reporter, at that briefing today where Mkuleko Hlengwa has been announced as the IFP's mayoral candidate for eThekwini.
7: 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Mandy Wiener.
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5: An important article from Amabungani today looking at what progress, if any, has been made into the investigation into alleged misconduct by the suspended Inspector General of Intelligence, Imtiaz Fazil. And it doesn't look like much has happened at all. Oren Singh is at Amabungani and joins us now. Oren, good afternoon. Always good to have you on the Midday Report. What has happened to this investigation into Imtiaz Fazil?
9: Well, Mandy, it seems from a parliamentary letter written by Fazil, which we caught sight of, it seems that the Joint Standing Committee on Intelligence, who's meant to be investigating allegations of misconduct against the suspended Inspector General of Intelligence, Imtiaz Fazil, wrote to President Ramaphosa in February this year. And they said that they were rescinding their recommendation for the IGI suspension, because they were essentially restarting their investigation to probe this alleged misconduct. Now, we need to bear in mind that it's been over a year since the JSCI wrote to President Ramaphosa saying that they are recommending that the IGI be placed on suspension. They had written to President Ramaphosa just 2 weeks after KZN Police Commissioner Nhlanhla Mkhwanazi did his July 6th briefing. And they suggested that the IGI be placed on suspension after they had received various complaints about him of alleged misconduct. And this includes the leaking or the alleged leaking of confidential information. In that letter that the JSCI wrote to President Ramaphosa this year, they essentially say that, well, they didn't provide the details into why they're restarting the investigation, but it seems that their initial investigation perhaps was a non-starter, and so they informed the president in February this year that they were going to restart that investigation. So long or short of it, Mandy, is that there's been little to no progress, if any, made into the investigation on the IGI.
5: You did seek response from various people, the presidency, for example. What is everyone saying about why this is stalling?
9: Yeah, not much response forthcoming, Mandy. The presidency, Vincent Magwenya, saying that this is a matter before the courts. Last month, we had published a story based on the IGI's papers, and we've been trying our utmost to get the papers from the president himself, as well as the State Security Agency, to no avail. But not much response coming. I mean, we reached out to the National Intelligence Coordinating Committee as well, and that's the body that basically oversees all the intelligence structures in the country, from crime intelligence to defense intelligence and the SSA, and they didn't want to respond in this matter. Neither did the JSCI. They just basically didn't respond to us at all. So we haven't really got much response from the relevant parties, but I think in the coming months, in the coming weeks, we're going to see more coming off this matter and this issue at hand related to the IGI.
5: And what is this apparent inability to have any kind of movement here have on the intelligence framework and the work that should be done by the Inspector General of Intelligence?
9: It's massive, Mandy. It's a threat to our democracy. I think let's not look at Imtiaz Fazil as an individual, but let's look at the role that he, as the Inspector General of Intelligence, is mandated to play. And even if it's not Fazil and someone else is put into that role, they have a duty and a responsibility to the country regarding oversight related to the intelligence structures in this country. And we know that, You know, it's estimated that a combined total of defense intelligence, crime intelligence, and SSA, with their separate secret service accounts, which is normally known as a slush fund, that combined total of all those intelligence structures is estimated at well over R1 billion. And so for a year, we haven't had any oversight in terms of those intelligence structures. And we know that the slush fund has been abused for decades. And so without that oversight and someone being there to hold intelligence bodies accountable in the country, it only points to certain aspersions that can be cast as to what's actually happening behind closed doors without anyone being there responsible for oversight.
5: Aaron, thank you so much. Aaron Singh, investigator at Ama Bungani.
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25: Hello, Mindy. What kind with Tottenham Hotspur this season? Huh? It looks like they've got a flop in the league. They're lying 20th now. Hey, the fastest lives the longest. Bye-bye, Mandy.
5: That is so funny on so many layers. If you listen to the clip earlier between the tow truck drivers at the Madlanga Commission, any opportunity there to... What kind? Hey, what kind with Tottenham? Tottenham is doing so badly, Mawande.
26: Surprisingly badly at that, Mandy. They've spent more than £300 million on new transfers this current window. And a lot of those are guys who've been playing in the Premier League already. Sandro Tonali is one. And he was, well, I don't want to single him out, but Tottenham have been anonymous. It almost seems like they're still waiting for the season to start. And it's also a little bit of a surprise because Roberto De Zerbi, their manager, has been there since the last season. And you would have imagined that he'd have had time to work with the players and the squad. And they've got all their transfers in quite early at that as well. I can't put a finger on it because Newcastle, in actual fact, are supposed to be struggling a lot more.
5: Let me find a new
26: well.
5: Team.
26: You're stuck with it.
5: Man United, Chelsea, looking good.
26: Yeah, I would say Chelsea more than any other team at the moment from what they played against Brighton, from how they played against Fulham as well last week. I've been very, very impressed with how they've gone about their business. Xabi Alonso looks to have made an incredible difference. And for Manchester United, they got the rub of the green a little bit with the own goal that came off of Harry Maguire's hand, and they had to come from a goal down to earn the victory. But yeah, it looks like they've kickstarted their season on a winning note. But they have a big game soon-ish against Manchester City, and that will test how far they've come under Michael Carrick. So at early stages, it does look good, especially for Chelsea at the minute.
5: MTN 8 finalists confirmed?
26: Probably the one that everybody was considering would be the MTN 8 final, with Orlando Pirates and Mamelodi Sundowns meeting each other. Sekhukhune United fans and players must be sick of Pirates. They played each
5: three
26: other
5: times
26: three times over the past 7 days,
5: yeah,
26: with Pirates winning each of those three games. And they look on course now to defend the MTN 8 title once again, winning it for an unprecedented fifth successive time. And it was also a very comical situation in that match between Sundowns and Golden Arrows, where the Arrows players scored in the 90th minute, and instead of trying to get the ball back to go and restart the game, they were celebrating in the corner, thinking that they've done enough, but with Sundowns emerging as the winners on the away goals rule. So it was quite silly of them, and it also calls into question whether footballers actually know the rules of the game and how things work.
5: They should speak to their cricket counterparts about that.
26: Yeah, that probably would be. But yeah, quite an interesting final that we are looking forward to on that 10th of October. I think it's going to be a blockbuster one.
5: Mm. And then the Springboks victorious over New Zealand, even though that was entirely overshadowed. But Russie's made some pretty big comments, and he's also announced his team.
26: Yeah, so we've got four changes in the team for the game at FNB Stadium this coming weekend. Probably something that you would have expected, going with the tried and trusted and with that original front row that they would have wanted to play with in Cape Town, but making that last minute change, basically. Saturday's game was very funny in that it was really entertaining. It was heated at times and it got confrontational. And there was also a time when you almost thought it was going to spill over and become ill-tempered, but it didn't get to that. And it was quite a performance from the Springboks as well, one of the better performances that they have produced this year. But you still feel like something's missing, or for me, maybe it is the fact that I haven't been comfortable watching the Springboks this year at any point where I feel like, okay, they've got this in the bag, up until, you know, the very last moments of the game.
5: And Russie's very angry, eh?
26: Yeah, that was also a very interesting press conference with some foul language that Russie Rasmus used, also based on the accusations that Dave Rennie has pointed at South Africans and South African rugby since the tour started. And you can understand that at some point Russie Rasmus would want to respond, and in the way that he did, to put some finality and a full stop to it, because it doesn't look like the referees and World Rugby is going to do anything about New Zealand and the comments that they've made.
5: Very quickly, because we're out of time, your picks for the US Open.
26: Ooh, I am going to go with Coco Gauff in the women's singles and a new first time winner in the men's singles.
5: Ben Shelton.
26: I wouldn't mind him, actually. But I think it might be Zverev. I hate it, but he probably looks the best on form at the moment.
5: Okay, I reckon Pegula or Gauff.
26: I'd love Pegula to win.
5: And Ben Shelton. Okay, Mawande, thank you so much. Mawande Matias are wrapping up the world of sport for us. Thank you so much for joining us today. It is 1 o'clock, time for Eyewitness News.
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16: The president believes army deployment has been a crime-fighting success, and tow truck shenanigans in the spotlight at the Madlanga Commission. Good afternoon, I'm Wesley Peterson. President Cyril Ramaphosa says the deployment of the army to help in the fight against crime has been a success and has seen a reduction of murders in the worst police precincts. Ramaphosa says this is a clear indication that the intervention in some of the crime hotspots has had a stabilizing effect, especially in the Western Cape. He's been responding to a written parliamentary question from the MK party on his assessment of the effectiveness of the intervention announced earlier this year. Babalo Ndenze reports.
17: The deployment of the army is part of Operation Prosper, where President Cyril Ramaphosa deployed more than 2,000 SANDF members to work with the police in crime hotspots. He says the deployment has contributed to a reduction in violent crime and murders in 14 of the 17 most affected police precincts, with most of them in the Western Cape and Cape Town Metro. He says this indicates that the intervention has impacted affected areas, notwithstanding the persistence of gang-related violence. Ramaphosa says this is driven by deep-seated socio-economic conditions and entrenched criminal networks. Ramaphosa says the intervention is assessed on measurable operational indicators like reductions in violent crime and murder in the affected precincts, as well as the number of arrests effected. Babalo Ndenze, Eyewitness News.
16: KwaZulu-Natal Hawks officer Dina Govender has denied police are receiving payments from tow truck operator Clive Nyker for protection or assistance from his task team. Govender is being cross-examined at the Madlanga Commission over allegations that certain police officers have been carrying out the bidding of rival tow truck operators who've also been accused of drug crimes and gang involvement. An IPED officer previously alerted the commission to suspicious cash payments deposited into Govender's accounts before Govender's task team carried out the operation in 2023 that led to the deaths of Nyker's rival Bevan Loftus and four other men. A prior phone call between Loftus and Nyker also pointed to allegations that Nyker paid Govender. Govender has denied receiving any payments from Nyker and says he will explain the cash deposits. We apologize for the audio not being available at the moment. Fraud suspect Stefan Joel Govendraju has been granted bail of 200,000 rand by the Specialized Commercial Crimes Court. He was arrested on Friday at the OR Tambo International Airport following a trip abroad. He's allegedly part of a syndicate that siphoned millions of rands through irregular procurement at the Tembisa Hospital. In other news, former advocate Malisela Tefo has been kicked out of the Vusmusi Katmatlala trial after attempting to bring an application on behalf of his foundation. Tefo has told the Johannesburg High Court Judge Karim Musa he was bringing the application on behalf of all five accused, claiming they were being unfairly treated. But the intervention quickly sparked frustration among the accused and their legal teams. During a discussion with Judge Musa, accused number two, Floyd Mabusela, raised his hand to get the attention of his lawyer and complained that Tefo was wasting the court's time. The other accused also distanced themselves from Tefo's intervention, saying they were already paying their own counsel to represent them in the matter where they are facing attempted murder charges. Judge Musa then ordered Tefo to leave the courtroom. In Belgium, ChatGPT has become the first AI chatbot to be slapped with tougher safety rules. This after the European Union added it to a list of digital services subject to greater legal scrutiny. Reddit and Roblox have also been designated as very large online platforms, a label that comes with additional obligations and oversight. The three now have 4 months to comply with additional obligations under the Digital Services Act. The designations come as the EU steps up regulatory enforcement against the world's biggest digital platforms. The ANC has expelled SACP Provincial Secretary Benson Kwensu from the Western Cape Provincial Legislature as a consequence of the two parties parting ways in the upcoming polls. Kwensu had been representing the ANC in the legislature since 2024 as part of the tripartite alliance, but he's unperturbed by his axing, saying he swears the decision is a badge of honour. The IFP, meanwhile, has named Nkuleko Hlengwa as its mayoral candidate in the eThekwini municipality. Hlengwa is currently the Deputy Minister of Transport and the party's national spokesperson. He's been a member of parliament for the IFP since 2012. And a low flyover by two ailing planes before Saturday's clash between the Springboks and the All Blacks at Cape Town Stadium has left the world buzzing. Flight tracking data shows one of the planes got to within 50 feet of the stadium rooftop as fireworks were fired off. Some aviation experts have labeled the demonstration downright dangerous. Airlink says the flight demanded careful planning and rehearsal, and the two aircraft were flown by experienced crew, highly experienced, with each crew comprising three senior captains operating in the roles of commander, co-pilot, and safety and technical officer. Gold's at $4,453.53 an ounce, the rand 16.13 to the dollar, 21.84 to the pound, 18.71 to the euro. Brent crude's $91 a barrel. In traffic on the N1 incoming, we have a truck broken down in the left lane after Durban Road. We also have a stationary vehicle on Okapseweg behind Chapman's Bay Estate. That's direction Tokai. Defective traffic lights at Blauberg Road and Gee Road in Tableview. Those are out. And roadworks on the N1 outgoing in the right lane after the toll plaza. Cape Town weather today, clear skies with a High-level cloud this afternoon and a light south-southeasterly breeze, a low of 11 and a high of 19. The top story this hour, President Cyril Ramaphosa says the deployment of the army to help in the fight against crime has been a success and has seen a reduction of murders in the worst police precincts.
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20: It's 7 minutes past one. A very warm welcome to the Monday edition of the show. Thank you very much for choosing to spend part of your afternoon with us here on Cape Talk. We're glad to have you along for the ride. I want to start this week with a question to you. How old is the oldest appliance in your home that is still in regular use? What type of appliance is it? What brand is it? How long ago did you buy it? And can you still find parts to fix it if it does from time to time suffer a breakdown of sorts? I'd really love to hear from you, whether it's a 25-year-old fridge or a washing machine that's been going for longer than you expected. Where did you buy it? What brand is it? Please tell me with a WhatsApp to 072-567-1567. There's a very specific reason behind the question. Our first interview today is going to focus on a new training facility that has just opened in Belhar, offering training in domestic appliance repairs. And I'm really looking forward to the conversation, to speak to the college that is hosting the center and to the appliance brand that is backing it. And they'll be with me on the couch shortly. But it does open up the wider conversation we've had before, often in our consumer slot, about whether modern appliances are being built to fail rapidly so that we are locked into a cycle of buying a new one every couple of years. Is it really more than just nostalgia that makes us say they don't make them like they used to? What's your experience been? Send us a WhatsApp to 072-567-1567. After that interview at 1:30, we'll launch a new week of the Sound Wheel Challenge, a prize of delicious Dutch delicacies up for grabs this week. And then delicious, also the word to apply to our next interview with Isabella Niehaus joining me for the food segment today. She's going to talk to us about her new cookbook, which is packed with nostalgic storytelling and flavors from all over the world. After two in legal talk, we are going to talk about keeping your will up to date when life circumstances change, and also ask what happens when a will goes missing. And then in our final half hour, sadly, we need to have another conversation with a local NPO facing a funding crisis, this time in the arts and culture space. And we'll share a song that is a labor of love across multiple musicians and even multiple continents. Lots for us to talk about today. You can join the conversation on 021-446-0567. Send a WhatsApp to 072-567-1567 or drop me an email to pippah@capetalk.co.za.
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20: Right, the conversation turns to the question of appliances. And before we dive into our interview, I believe we've already got our first caller on the line who wants to respond on the subject of appliances that last and those that no longer do. Michelle, lovely to hear from you. How are you doing this afternoon?
2: Fine, thanks, Pippa.
20: Good.
2: Yeah, what 58 years.
20: 58 years. Michelle, what is the appliance that's lasted 58 years?
2: It's a Kenwood Chef with all the attachments that my mom and dad...
20: 58 years old.
2: Yes, yes. With all the attachments that my late mom and dad

0: And you've got the trusty Kenwood food chef to help you. Michelle, thank you. What a wonderful way to start the show this afternoon. I so appreciate your call and enjoy the rest of the anniversary, please. Michelle, with a 58-year-old Kenwood food mixer with all the attachments and it still works. Can we also take a moment to respect the fact that she's managed to keep all of the attachments in one place and not lose them in 58 years? I think that deserves a medal in and of itself. Why am I asking you about the age of appliances? Well, let's just think about this. How many times have you listened to our consumer talk slot and heard a story about things breaking down, and inevitably somebody sends in the message lamenting the fact that modern appliances are not made to last the way their predecessors were? We've all heard those calls about somebody who's got a 40-year-old freezer that is still chugging along without complaint, while the fancy new fridge they bought 4 years ago is already starting to throw a hissy fit if you try and open it more than once a day, kind of thing. You know what I mean? And look, there are lots of reasons for this. It is partly a factor of how much more complex the electronics in these devices have become. It's partly to do with what they're being made out of and the fragility of certain plastic parts that can't withstand so much as a bump without breaking. And yes, there is the question of whether it's intended to be this way, whether manufacturers aren't incentivized to make appliances to last because it's more profitable to them for a customer to have to replace them every few years than it is to have to keep a warehouse full of stock of spare parts for decades so that they can prolong the lifespan. That's the context for today's conversation. And it's because of that context that I noticed with delight, but also some degree of surprise, the news of a new training facility opening in our city that is investing in skills development for this very field of repairing domestic appliances. It's called the Hisense Northlink Technical Academy, and it opened just a few days ago at the Belhar campus of the Northlink TVET College. And it's a huge pleasure to have two people joining us to chat to us about the vision behind this new facility and what it's going to offer. We have the acting campus manager for the Northlink TVET College, Lebogang Mosia, as well as Antonio Arendse, who is the deputy director of service operations at Hisense South Africa, who are the sponsors helping to drive this new facility. A pleasure to have both of you on the show this afternoon. Thank you so much for your time.
1: Thank you, Papa. Thank you for the opportunity. Good afternoon to your listeners, and good afternoon to you.
0: Thank you so much for joining us. Lebogang, if I may start with you, let's just get a broad understanding of the new facility and the sorts of skills it is going to teach, and also why Northlink thought there was a need to develop this kind of facility and amplify those kind of skills. Can you just give us the sort of big picture as a starting point?
2: Okay, thank you so much for the opportunity. The government has changed the curriculum in the TVET space. Mm-hmm. So it focuses mainly now on programs that will ensure that these young people are able to be absorbed at workplace. So when we saw this opportunity, we actually saw it as one of those programs that will definitely assist the young people in South Africa to be absorbed in industries. So when NBI approached us, we thought definitely we are going for this one.
0: Okay, so NBI, for those who don't know, the National Business Initiative, and as Lebogang's just referenced, very, very clear in identifying where are the gaps in business that need to be plugged, what skills is the industry looking for that we can provide young people who can plug into those holes, etc. And it's about making sure that the curriculum that's being offered is relevant in terms of the job opportunities it will create. Lebogang, I mean, what sort of size and scale of facility is it? Tell us a little bit more about what was officially opened last week.
2: All right. So we opened a training center, mm-hmm, specifically for domestic appliance repair, working with NBI as well as Hisense. This training center will take about 15 students. It's a year program, yeah, where the college will do the knowledge module as well as the practical module, and then the workplace module will be done by Hisense.
0: Okay, so let's bring Hisense into the conversation at this point. Antonio, also with us, Antonio Arendse from the Hisense team. And Antonio, great to have you with us as well. Clearly, you guys must have identified a need to have more people coming through the system, a pipeline of talent who know what to do with your machines. Tell us a little bit more about your role in getting this training center up and running.
1: Yes, Papa, we were fortunate.

0: To have NBI facilitate this opportunity for us, we've identified a concerning trend of an aging workforce as far as having a continued pipeline of new technicians coming in into the business, into the network. So the challenge is that we have all these appliances that from time to time would have a particular challenge. Sometimes it's user, sometimes it's related to a setting. And we don't have a sort of developed pipeline of new talent. So when approached by the NBI, it connected problem to opportunity. And the opportunity for us is young people that will re-enter the market with fit for purpose skills, because I think often there's a disconnect between what gets trained at a TVET level versus what industry needs, and this opportunity fits right into that for us, that the individuals, the 15 at the time that will be going through this program, they'll be trained with specific skills that we as an industry will guide as far as our products are concerned, and make them really fit for purpose in terms of entry into the labor market and have an opportunity to work on our products. So, yes, NBI facilitated this. We were introduced to Northlink, and as a partner, you know, we're looking forward to this being 15 to start with, but an ongoing program where industry as well as public sector collaborate for meaningful opportunities for our youth.
1: Okay, so it's a win-win. I mean, Antonio, they get to work on your machines, which I know you've provided to the training facility as their sort of sample things to work on. You get skills that are purpose-fit to your machines. The young people know that they are training in something for which there is an actual need in the workplace. So everybody wins in this case. Antonio, the only person who doesn't win is potentially the manufacturer who is now having people fix machines rather than replace them. Do you want to talk to us a little bit about that aspect of this? Because is it just a sort of a public perception that isn't justified, that machines are not being built to last in the way they used to, that the manufacturers almost want you to replace rather than repair? Would you like to speak to that perception?
0: Yeah, I think it's actually not the case, because we underwrite these programs with extensive warranties, and it's for that promise that we make to the consumer in underwriting that warranty, whether it be 4 or 5 years, that we will have a trained, skilled technician support that product through its life cycle. So the objective is to sell a product, but that product must be supported with the promise that if something do go wrong, as I said, I mean, what we identify in our analysis, you know, it's something as small as what you've indicated earlier, you know, that it's a setting, it's a user. The machines have become complex. I used to work for a major an appliance company before this. Mm-hmm. And whenever something goes wrong on my TV, I would ask my son, and then it's a user issue. I just pressed the wrong button. And he would be like, Dad, you work for the company, not me. But the technology has outgrown my capability to use it to the extent that I need to use it. Mm-hmm. So our promise is in our warranty that we sell our product with as an OEM. And that's why we want to capacitate that promise with skill so that we can fulfill on that promise.
1: And Antonio, I think it's, what, 30 years now that Hisense has been manufacturing, and if I'm not mistaken, manufacturing in South Africa that entire time. Is that correct?
0: Yes, we have a factory in Atlantis that started with 300 employees probably early 2013. And has grown to almost 1,000 employees. So we manufacture locally, and this is just an expansion of that local commitment to products built locally, as well as talent that is supported from locally developed communities. So we plan on establishing a similar college in KZN, okay, as well as one in Gauteng, and expanding the program to wherever the need is, and having instead of rebuilding these institutions, we have several TVET colleges, if not, I think the last count I had is over 200 TVET colleges or campuses nationally. And we want to make sure that where they're training, that those skills are actually needed by industry. And we make a call to industry to identify similar problems and to connect with TVET so that we partner and collaborate to create meaningful skills and not just train for the sake of training. You know?
1: It's a fantastic model. And Antonio, I hope that that vision of being able to replicate it across the country is one that you can bring to fruition. Let's come back to Lebogang Mosia of Northlink. I mean, Lebogang, as I said to Antonio earlier, it's a win-win-win situation. You know that your facility is offering the kind of training that is going to lead people straight into the workplace. The workplace knows it's getting skilled technicians who know how to work on precisely the products that it needs help with. And the customer hopefully benefits from having access to properly skilled and trained technicians who can keep on eking out a bit more lifespan rather than having to replace all of the time. Let's talk about who gets to be among the lucky 15 who are chosen to train there. Lebogang, what sort of entry requirements are in place to win a spot in this new training facility?
2: All right, thank you. It's a grade 10 with a maths.
1: With pure maths?
2: Pure maths,
1: okay.
2: Yes.
1: Okay.
2: And grade 10.
1: And grade 10. And Lebogang, you said it's a one-year program. Is the intake going to be in January of each year? If somebody is listening to this now, are they too late to apply for the first intake? Or how does it work?
2: No, it's not late at all. We are opening our system for online applications on the 15th of September.
1: Okay. So if somebody listening to this has a young person who might be well suited to this kind of field, it's just around the corner, 2 weeks or so from now.
2: Yes, it's at northlink.co.za and you can apply online.
1: Okay, northlink.co.za if you'd like to apply online. Well, I hope that you are going to see strong interest in taking up those places. And Lebogang, thank you so much for joining us this afternoon. Lebogang Mosia, who is the acting campus manager for the Northlink TVET College in Belhar, which is where this new facility is located. We also thank Antonio Arendse, who is the spokesperson there for the deputy director of service operations at Hisense South Africa. And yeah, I think this is a great example of what we need to see happening. Industry saying, these are the skills we have need of. Where can we find a place that can produce people who have those skills? And let's work together to make that happen so that we have people emerging with qualifications that are going to take them straight into paid work at the end of the line. I think it's a win-win for everybody. Right, I am just blown away by the response on our WhatsApp line. So I'm leaving a couple of minutes to share some of these messages with you around appliances which have kept on going. Firstly, Brian gave us a call while I was chatting to Antonio and Lebogang. He's 81 years old and he says when he was 20, he fixed a Frigidaire fridge. It is still working more than 60 years later. He's going to respray it now to give it a new look, but he says he'd never get rid of it. It is part of the family. The fridge is as old as the grandchildren, I tell you. That's an amazing example. We had that call earlier from Michelle about her Kenwood chef that is still going strong after 58 years. Fatima phoning in straight away to say she too received a Kenwood chef as a wedding present. It's 53 years old and still working, and she wants to start training someone in the community to use it once she no longer has use of it. There were a couple of Kenwood chefs in the mix, it has to be said. Pam also writing in, say, I still have and constantly use a large Kenwood mixer, which was given to me when I got married 47 years ago. Was it on everybody's wedding list once upon a time? She says, it's only given trouble once. It was fixed and it just keeps going. The color of the day was orange. Pam and Marina da Gama. I can picture exactly which shade of orange as well. I know exactly. Pam, that's fabulous. Dana, too, writing in about a Kenwood chef. She says, I have one of the first ever Kenwood chefs ever made by the Kenwood family in the UK. I had it repaired by someone here in Cape Town who had to speak to the UK for advice on it, and it is still working. It's amazing. And her comment is that it's older than Michelle's. So 58 was Michelle's. So Dana's must be hitting 60. What else have we got in the mix here? Let's see. Barbara is still using a waffle iron, a Westinghouse Ohio, USA, which was purchased around 1945. And she has a Kenwood mixer with the attachments, which was, you guessed it, a wedding present from her sister in 1964. Also still in use. For Diane, it's a Sharp Carousel microwave oven bought in 1985 and still being used every single day. Deb says my Bosch dishwasher is at least 26 years old. My DeLonghi towel rail, six-fin oil heater and small oven are probably 30 years old and just brilliant. Nothing new comes close to lasting as well. And you sit, yeah, I mean, I'm sitting with a very expensive brand name oven that is going to have to be replaced because of the absence of three tiny little control buttons that cannot be replaced because nobody keeps the parts longer than 6 or 7 years. And I have tried every appliance center and small outlet and handyman in Cape Town, and they've all said the same thing to me. We wish we could help you, but there are simply no parts available. How about that? So I wish I had an oven that was still going after 30 years. Debs, I am the person looking at that device and going, you know what? I'm just going to keep on turning on the buttons with a chopstick for another couple of years. Who else have we got here? Sandy says, oh, it's another Kenwood Chef purchased in 1988. It has been used relentlessly for years, she says. I don't know about spares or repairs because I have never needed either. Tyrone has a Gold Star twin tub since 1980. No repairs needed yet. It is in perfect working condition. The only thing that has had to be replaced once is the drain pipe. Even the fluff filter is still origin and not broken yet. And then your final line, well, you took the words out of my head, Tyrone. I hope I didn't just jinx its lifespan by sending this message. What have you got in your house that is a small home appliance that you are still using regularly that has lasted for decades? What is the machine? What is the brand? How long have you had it? Send us a WhatsApp to 072-567-1567. For now, we hand over to the Eyewitness News Desk, where Wesley Peterson has the latest headlines. Good afternoon.
3: Thanks, Pippa. Good afternoon. Motorists will have to dig deeper into their pockets to fill up their tanks in September. Both grades of petrol will increase by 1.34 rand a litre from Wednesday. Diesel will increase by between 2.94 rand and 3.15 rand per litre. The latest fuel adjustment has been confirmed by the Department of Mineral Resources. CPUT's council has agreed to some student demands, including the unconditional withdrawal of the proposed 2027 financial recovery plan. University management held an emergency meeting on Saturday. It comes after weeks of campus protests that prompted the suspension of the academic program. And at least 8 people have died and 18 others are still missing after a passenger boat capsized off northern Cyprus. The Prime Minister of the self-proclaimed Turkish Republic on Cyprus says the ferry had been carrying 259 passengers and 8 crew members when it began taking on water. The captain and 7 crew members have been detained as part of an investigation into how this tragedy happened. Officials say most of those on board have been rescued. These and other stories at 2 or as they happen.
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3: 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We also have roadworks on the N1 outgoing in the right lane after the toll plaza. Wesley Peterson, Eyewitness News, Traffic.
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1: Anne writes, my late dad fixed everything himself. When he replaced his car, he bought the relevant manual. He strongly believed kids starting early with jigsaw puzzles helps to figure things out. Well, I'm still building the puzzles, but I can't fix anything in the house. And thankfully, I married an engineer who does it for me. But I take his point that they really are life skills. And maybe that's another talking point for the afternoon. Were you of the generation that, if your child started driving, taught them how to change a tire, etc., before they were allowed to get behind the wheel? Or did your parents do that for you? Right. Let's see what other appliances you can pull out for us. Opa G has a 1950s model Quikot geezer that is still going strong. He says the reason for that is I got two head attacks, so the water pressure is very low on the hot geezer. So it's had a relatively easier time than the traditional setup, if I'm understanding correctly, Gordon, and it's still going strong from the 1950s. Nazira says, a Speed Queen washing machine bought in 1996. Simple, two dials, no fuss, super large capacity and still going strong. I've needed to replace the timer dial a few years ago and it was serviced by a company called Lead Services. Parts were not a problem, thankfully. I'm grateful for your sake, Nazira, that parts were not a problem and that you had the option to repair, which unfortunately many of us face the reality that that isn't possible after a certain number of years have gone by. Let's see who else. Alistair has a KIV chest freezer, which has been going strong for 27 years now and is still able to get parts for it. That's very encouraging. And then what else have we got here? Astrid says, I'm still using my mom's AMC Classic pots with surgical steel bases bought in 1974. I use them daily and they still look new. My mom paid 200 Rand for the whole set, which would retail at close to 30,000 Rand today. It's been worth every cent, says Astrid in Fishhook. Right, keep those coming with the appliances that are still going strong, particularly small domestic appliances that you use regularly, that have been subjected to heavy-duty use on an ongoing basis. What is still working all these years later? Keep those WhatsApps coming to 072-567-1567.
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1: First, though, let's give you a listen to this week's new Wheel of Clues in the Sound Wheel Challenge. We have a treat in store for those with both a sweet and a savory truth, it strikes me. You might recall a couple of weeks ago we spoke to the owner of Holland Bakery about their delicious Dutch treats, which do include both sweet and savory items. The likes of Bitterballen and Stroopwafel and Boterkoek and more, real delicious, authentically made Dutch treats. And I'm delighted to say that the owner of Holland Bakery has given us a 1500 Rand voucher to give away to our winner this week. And you have the option of either spending it in their online shop or visiting one of their bakeries in Durbanville and Kraaifontein. It's entirely up to you, whatever is more convenient for you. But you have to win the voucher first. And in order to do that, you're going to have to identify five songs and their artists. What they have in common is that the songs all contain the word baby in their title.

0: Five songs in the mix, all containing the word baby. We will need for you on Friday the title of each song and the artist who is performing it, please. If you're not sure yet, you still have four more opportunities to listen to those clues before we give away the prize on Friday. If you just want to drive straight to the Holland Bakery and buy some stroopwafel for yourself, well, you'll find them at Durbanville in Pampoenkraallaan or in Kryfontein on Tanzanite Crescent. You also have the option of shopping online on their website, hollandbakery.co.za.
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0: Mandy Wiener's podcast, The Hope Dealers, tells the stories of the people changing the narrative in Joburg. Mandy has spent weeks witnessing the passion and collective action of the Hope Dealers, who are individuals and organizations working to restore and rejuvenate Josie. Catch a new episode of the podcast on the Midday Report every Wednesday after the news headlines, or watch the full The Hope Dealers video on Prime Media Plus. This week, Mandy is skateboarding at Skatistan in New Doornfontein, where the sport is combined with educational support and youth leadership, providing a safe and inclusive space for young people to thrive. The Hope Dealers on Prime Media Plus.
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7: The burst pipe in my road got fixed even before I reported it. Around here, the Democratic Alliance gets the basics right. I want to keep our town working for all, so in this election, I'm voting DA.
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1: This is Pippa Hudson on Lunch.
0: Okay, we are doing well here. The oldest appliance so far belongs to Gladys, who has called in to tell us she is still using a General Electric fridge, which is 72 years old. Look, I'll be absolutely astonished if we can beat that. A 72-year-old, still working General Electric fridge. Can anybody listening tell us that they have an appliance older than that in their kitchen? We have lots of Kenwood Chefs and Moulinex appliances that people are still using in their kitchen after three or four decades, and even longer in some cases. But 72 years for a fridge to still be going. I am super impressed. I don't know if we're going to be able to beat that, but let's see what the next hour and a quarter holds. What we can do is stay in the kitchen for this next part of the show, because it is time to focus on food. And today I want to highlight a really beautiful new cookbook, which is, yes, packed with delicious recipes, but also full of wonderful storytelling and nostalgia and a healthy dose of inspiration, I have to say, particularly for anybody who is feeling a little bit jaded or bored with life and feeling like, it's all same old, nothing new on the horizon. And the reason I say that is that the author, Isabella Niehaus, only really discovered her passion for cooking when she was in her late 50s. Before that, she was a high-flying fashion editor working in the magazine world, flying around the world, attending fashion shows, writing up pieces for magazines, dining in fine restaurants, but not so much cooking as a passion in her own kitchen. But something shifted, and that's part of the joy of the story, as much as the recipes themselves are. Clearly, this is somebody who has a natural instinct for bringing flavors together and for bringing people together. And it's in that combined space that Isabella Niehaus, or Bella as she likes to be known, has really found a new niche later in life. Some of you might have been familiar with how it all began when she started experimenting with long table Sunday lunches from her home in Langebaan. Eventually, it got to the point where there were so many people who wanted to enjoy her food. She couldn't fit them around a single table once or twice a month, and everybody wanted a taste. And so her second act as a cookbook author was born. And here we are, multiple Gourmand Awards later, ready to talk about what I think might be her most personal book yet, called Bella's Kitchen, A South African Food Odyssey. These days, Bella is based in Riebeek, Kasteel, and that's where we will find her via phone this afternoon. It's a real pleasure to have you on the show. Welcome to Cape Talk.
8: Thank you. Thank you so much, Pippa. Thanks.
0: It's a lovely, lovely opportunity to catch up with you. Isabella, I mean, let's talk first, before we talk about this book, talk to us about that shift into food that happened in your 50s. What, I mean, was food something you'd always enjoyed and been involved with as a hobby that you just decided to get more serious about? Or was it a decision driven by lifestyle and deciding you wanted to slow down your pace? What happened to get you so engrossed in the food world in your late 50s?
8: Pippa, I was never interested in food. In fact, yes, I'm actually quite surprised that I managed to raise a child by feeding him boiled eggs. Thank God he was a picky eater, so he was quite happy with hard-boiled eggs and rice. And yes, the poor man that I was married to also, I mean, it was like filet or pasta or a salad. And it really happened by chance that I helped out in at a catering in my home, and I don't know, you know, helping that evening, all of a sudden I thought, but this can be quite fun. Perhaps it's something I should try. Yeah. And the one thing I do have is I have a really good memory, and I want to believe that I have a good palate. So all my years of traveling around, I used to savor those memories of these amazing, amazing dishes that I tried. And once I started playing in my own kitchen, these memories would come back, and I would try. I could remember. I had never in my life had a coq au vin, and I was probably in my 40s when I had it for the first time. And I can still, if I close my eyes, I can remember that taste. And that was one of the very first dishes I tried to recreate, was to do a coq au vin, as I remember, but also give it a little bit of me.
0: Yeah.
8: So the cooking basically, it started by someone saying, will you do a corporate function for us? And I don't really know how to say the little word no. So of course I said, of course I'll do it. And then you think, dear Lord, I mean, at the wedding I cooked mussels in water. How could I have done something like that? But I didn't know any better. And then of course I started buying more and more cookbooks and Googling things and phoning friends who were who were great cooks and learning little things. So I started with simplistic things like platters of oysters that I didn't have to cook with. People could just chuck their shells in the garden, and I really learned how to do mussels. And I started with, because freshness was very important for me, so I would start with fresh fish, and I found a way of my own way of doing a fish on the braai, and I must say, I'm good at braaiing a fish on a fire. So I started quite simplistic, and then I thought to myself, if someone can make a babooti out of mincemeat or chicken, why can't I do it with mussels? And I think that was one of my first adventurous things, where I started mixing my own curry paste and just scorching all the seeds, all the spices in the mornings. I can remember getting up at 3 and in tears and thinking, what the heck's wrong with you? How can you cook for 40 people if you don't really know how to cook? And then once I smelt the cumin and the coriander, the tears went away.
0: Yeah. I mean, Isabella, as you can hear from the way Isabella tells a story, this is half the joy of this book. It's not just the recipes that you're going to be experiencing within the kitchen. It's the stories behind them that you tell so well, Bella. I mean, I was with you tasting that first bite of mushroom risotto in a high-end restaurant. You know, you took us right there. So it is very much a book to read as well as it is a book to cook from. It's also a book that reflects that dose of me that you spoke about, that you take the recipe and remember how it was, but then add something that's a little bit of yourself. And I mean, yeah. I saw that when I turned to the page on the slow roasted brisket, and I've since discovered that is a recipe you tried and failed and tried and failed and tried again until you perfected. But never in my life have I seen a brisket presented with bits of nectarine on top of it. And I think somewhere else in the book you reference how somebody in Scotland referred to you as that mad lady who puts fruit on the meat. I mean, is that something you have to do now, that when you try a recipe, you don't just want to recreate a classic? It's got to have a twist of some kind that's got Bella stamped on it.
8: You know, but probably because I'm just a cook. I'm not a trained chef, or I've done a few cooking classes here and there. In a way, I'm fearless. Mm. So I kind of go into the kitchen, and I love working with whatever is around me. And the story of the brisket was that I made quite a few briskets, and I buy my meat at a very specific butcher. Yeah. And I mean, my dogs wouldn't even eat the brisket. It was so bad. So the last year when I went to them and I said, I want to do a brisket, they kind of rolled their eyes and said, come on, you've had so many disasters. Why waste your money? Yeah. But I'd done quite a bit of research. Coming home, all the research was upstairs on my computer, and I was far too lazy to go up. So I thought, I can remember. I always think I have a very good memory. And I just come back from the Middle East, and I had all these wonderful dates. And I have a thing about a cinnamon stick. And there was a Granny Smith apple that I cut a little piece off. And I put all of that in it as well. I know it sounds crazy and mad. And there was no red wine. So it was a bottle of rosé that went in and 8 hours in the oven. And it was the best meat, the best brisket I've ever had in my life. And I've kind of made up, in the book there's a real recipe, a normal recipe, but that's how I cook. I cook without fear, and it is because I don't know any better.
0: Yeah. I love the fact that you use the word fearless. It's one of the chapters in this book, and the way the book is structured, for those who haven't seen it yet, it's not your traditional, here's a chapter of starters and here are breakfast dishes and here are sides. They are the chapters of Bella's life. So there is the Green Pantry, which is a hugely nostalgic chapter about the food she ate growing up and the farm environment and the produce that she was exposed to, even though she wasn't herself involved in the cooking. It's the chapter inspired by her mom's cooking. There is the Queen of My Own Sandcastle, which is the chapter of her adventures in Langebaan, experimenting with all the seafood and entertaining in that way. And then Fearless, Bella, is the story of your new life, the new season in Ribe Castile. And yeah. I have to say, I mean, talk about fearless. There's a recipe for beef stew topped with gingerbread. Now, a lot of people would look at that and go, that's a main course and a pudding that you've combined. What's that all about? I can see it working, though.
8: It is absolutely delicious, and it's so funny, Pippa. That's the one recipe that everyone kind of frowns upon. They kind of say, really, are you sure? And it really, really is good. When I cook, I actually enjoy it if there are different textures and different tastes on a plate. Mm. I get tired of a plate of food where everything just kind of goes together. I love little surprises. And I've got this thing about a cinnamon stick. I even put a cinnamon stick in my tomato sauce that I cook. Yep. So I've got this little thing that wherever I can, in meat, in chicken or wherever, because you don't taste the cinnamon. You taste something that you don't know what it is. Mm. And for me, I'm always very proud to say it's my cinnamon stick.
0: We are in conversation with Isabella Niehaus, the author of Bella's Kitchen, a South African food odyssey, just recently published by Penguin Random House, and it has hit the shelves. If you want to get a copy, as Elza is going to do, she writes in to say, Isabella just has that magic touch. An incredible woman. I shall definitely go and get hold of the book. Well, Elza, please, you will find it in all good bookstores as well as available online, published by Penguin Random House. Bella, I can't not ask you about the chapter dedicated to your son, because you told us earlier that you fed him on a diet of hard-boiled eggs and rice, but it sounds like he's turned into a somewhat more experimental cook himself.
8: He has. He's an international kite surfer, and he's a skipper on yachts. Mm-hmm. So he's traveled the world, and because of that, he's had to learn to eat other things. I'll never forget when he phoned me one evening from France, and he was on a world tour for kite surfing, and he said, Mum, I've got to go and eat. The mayor is taking us out for dinner. How do I eat? What do I start? Which knives and forks do I use? And I just said to him, just swallow your food with a nice gulp of wine or a nice gulp of beer if you don't know what it is. Obviously, he didn't know what it was, what he was eating. I'm sure that he had probably had a frog leg or two. But strangely enough, through touring the world, he got used to certain tastes. And now, when he's home in Longyearbyen, he's got a little garden of his own on his balcony. And also when he's home, he sends me a picture every night to say, look, Ma, dinner. And he's become quite a good little cook.
0: I'm glad to hear it. And it does really go to show that just because you started out with a very plain and unadventurous palate doesn't mean that you are condemned to stay that way for the rest of your life. So there is hope for all of those who have kids who will only eat like-minded for so many years, potatoes and peas and just about nothing else except for fruit. Bella, I mean, do you have a personal favorite recipe in this book or one that you're most proud of developing that has, whether it's because of the story behind it or the people who first tasted it?
8: There's one recipe I think that is synonymous with me, and that is my smoked snook cheesecake. Mm-hmm. It's a savory cheesecake, and it is one of the nicest things that even I enjoy eating it after all these years. But I can remember when I had the long tafel, people would say, is that cake going to be there? And because people will say, you know, a cheesecake, isn't it supposed to be sweet? But it is one of the most delicious things that I've ever made. And I also get my snook from the West Coast. So yeah. I get it from a small fish shop where they smoke it in a very specific way. But that is one of my most favorite recipes in the book. And it will always be close to my heart. That's in the mussel babooty.
0: I can't wait to try the mussel babooty, I've got to say. Yeah. The other thing that made me smile was reading Tony Jackman's review of your book and how much he enjoyed tasting your pork tureen at the launch. And I smiled because I had literally ordered pork tureen myself the weekend before. I was lucky enough to be treated to dinner at Flint and Fennel at the Table Bay Hotel. And they had a pork and pistachio tureen on the menu. And I thought, it's something I've always read about. I even have a recipe for it in my own cookbooks at files at home, but I've never tried it. I've never tried to make it. I don't even know if I'd know where to start. And I tasted it, and that first bite was just, you know, it's something that on the page sounds so humble, and yet you put all of those things together, it lifts us to another level. So I can't wait to give your version a try, Isabella, now that I have actually sampled it. The last thing I want to mention is the final chapter in this book, because you've done something quite lovely. This is, after all the chapters of your own food stories and, you know, taking us around the world with you to what you ate while traveling around the fashion shows, to what you cooked in Langebaan, to what you cook now in Rebecca Castile, and all these wonderful stories of the people who've shared those meals with you. Your final chapter is actually handing over control to your friends. Now, you sent an email to all of them saying, what would you cook for me? Tell us a little bit more about how you constructed that final chapter.
8: But a book is never just one person. You know, yes, I'm on the cover and my name is there, and if there's an accolade, I get it. But it's a team effort. There's so many people who inspire you and work on a book. And all of those people in the back of the book are friends who've actually sat at my table. We've shared stories. We've shared meals. And I just thought it would be so lovely to have them all as part of my book. So I just asked all of them, what would you cook for me? I did giggle every now and then, but I did enjoy it. I enjoyed thoroughly putting that chapter together.
0: And there are some wonderful submissions and very varied submissions. You know, everything a caramelized onion and baby marrow puree for pasta, which I'm sure if Bella was cooking, she would use as the base for the pasta and then probably put something completely outlandish on top of it to give it her own stamp. But there are some really lovely interpretations of a different way of looking at traditional dishes that people have sent in, which I think says a lot about, to echo what you've said to us about the way that you cook. Well, I think it's an extraordinary book, not only for its recipes, but more importantly for the stories and how beautifully you have taken us with you to all of these places that you have visited and all of these flavors. It really felt like you could lick the page and taste them, Bella. So thank you so much for creating it. And thanks for making time to speak to us on the show this afternoon.
8: Thank you for having me. Thank you so much.
0: A huge pleasure to chat to Isabella Niehaus, the author of Bella's Kitchen, A South African Food Odyssey. It's published by Penguin Random House, and as I said, it has hit the shelves quite recently, so you should find it in your local bookstore as well as being available online. And for the person who's asking, who writes that, I know Bella has previously done vegan books. Is this one vegan? Well, you've heard me mentioning mussels and brisket, etc. It is definitely not a vegan cookbook. There are vegetarian and plant-forward dishes in it, but it's a real smorgasbord from fish to fowl to red meat and everything in between. So yes, she had two, I think it was, very successful vegan cookbooks previously, but this is not in that category. Thanks so much for the interest, everybody, and do look out for the book in your local bookstore. Right, just one or two more of your amazing stories of long-lasting appliances. Let's see, we're going back to the category of orange kitchen appliances. Lynette in Paarl has a Moulinex electric carver, which she was given as a wedding present in 1977, which she says still carves the Sunday roast perfectly. We have, in fact, beaten the 72-year-old fridge, because Nina in Rondebosch says, I have a Westinghouse fridge, which is an American brand. My parents bought it in 1947, so next year it will be 80 years old and it is still going strong. Can anyone top that? The fridge of 80 years that is still in perfect working order. Let us know with the WhatsApp to 072-567-1567. We'll share some more of those messages after the Eyewitness News. We're also going to talk about the subject of wills and the importance of updating them when life circumstances change. After 2:30, we'll chat to the Magnet Theatre about their funding crisis.
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9: Good afternoon, I'm Wesley Peterson. Fuel prices are rocketing this week. On Wednesday, petrol rises by 1 rand 34 cents a litre, while diesel increases by between 2 rand 94 cents and 3 rand 15 cents. This comes amid more conflict around the Strait of Hormuz. Iran state media is reporting a US attack on an Iranian island in the Strait of Hormuz has killed two people and wounded several others. CBUT's council has agreed to some student demands, including the unconditional withdrawal of the proposed 2027 financial recovery plan. This after university management held an emergency meeting on Saturday. It follows weeks of protests that prompted the suspension of the academic program. Mihle George reports.
10: Student demonstrations erupted on CPUT campuses in Bellville and District 6 4 weeks ago. The protests were sparked by several issues raised by students, including the proposed 2027 financial recovery plan. Before it was scrapped, the financial strategy required some students to pay up to 7,000 rands for academic and residence registration. The council has also ruled that students who have accumulated debt due to the NSFAS accommodation cap may receive their academic transcripts and certificates. CPUT spokesperson Lauren Kensley.
11: One of the important outcomes was the withdrawal of the financial recovery plan. This was always a decision that had to be taken by our council and not management, so we are grateful to them for their guidance on this and other decisions.
10: In the meantime, CPUT's academic program remains suspended. The institution is yet to work out when classes resume. Michelle George, Eyewitness News.
9: To the Madlanga Commission, where KwaZulu-Natal Hawks senior officer Dina Govender is struggling to explain why he circumvented cash payments worth almost a million rand. Govender is being cross-examined about multiple cash deposits into his and his wife's accounts between 2022 and 2023. This before his task team fatally wounded tow truck driver and alleged gang member Bevan Loftus in a 2023 operation in Durban. The commission is probing whether Govender was acting on behalf of a rival of Loftus, Clive Nyker, for an over 2 million rand incentive. Govender denies the allegations, stating part of the money was via an FNB loan, while other cash payments were from family members and family friends. Govender further claims he sent cash to an accountant friend who then circumvented the money via a client who deposited the money back into Govender's account. He claims it was an easy route.
12: Why? You, we are not answering why.
13: I wanted EFT going directly into the account of the attorneys.
12: But why must it come from Mr. Nagan? Why can't it be direct from you?
13: I guess it'll be more bank charges, I don't know.
12: No.
13: So,
12: as you are saying it, I'm sure you can tell that what you are saying is nonsensical.
9: The TRC cases inquiry says it's relieved to be able to continue with its work after Constitutional Court judgment in its favour. This morning, the court dismissed an application for Justice Sisi Kampepe to recuse herself. Former Presidents Jacob Zuma and Thabo Mbeki had argued the Kampepe's involvement in the TRC Amnesty Committee in the 1990s and her stint as the Deputy Director of Public Prosecutions around the same time disqualifies her. But the court ultimately ruled against this. Khomotso Modise takes a look.
14: It was a tight call in the Constitutional Court, with two judgments being penned, four judges ruling in favor of former Presidents Jacob Zuma and Thabo Mbeki, and four others ruling against. The tie was broken by Justice Owen Rogers, who agreed with the order against the former presidents. This means the commission can continue its work with retired Justice Sisi Kampepe as its chair, the commission spokesperson Lionel Ardendorf.
15: Obviously, the TRC case inquiry is very relieved that it can now continue with its work and that it can now issue invitations to the former deputy presidents to help us understand their role, their responsibilities, and what they have done during their tenure. And that is what this has been all about for us.
14: While Ardendorf would not confirm whether the commission would subpoena the former presidents, he says they are important to the work of the commission and they would have to testify. Khomotso Modise, Eyewitness News at the Constitutional Court.
9: The presidency has moved to counter speculation about the health of Deputy President Paul Mashatile, who has not been seen in public since mid-July. It says after undergoing a minor surgical procedure, Mashatile is recovering well. Despite being in recovery, the presidency says Mashatile has been joining parliamentary sessions remotely on its virtual platforms and is keeping abreast of other important issues. Lindsay Dentlinger has more.
16: Deputy President Paul Mashatile last attended a public engagement in KwaZulu-Natal on Mandela Day to launch a water services project. The presidency says Mashatile became unwell while at home in Johannesburg and sought medical attention. It adds that it respects the Deputy President's right to medical privacy and therefore will not respond to speculation about his condition. His spokesperson Keith Khoza says Mashatile appreciates the messages of support and is looking forward to resuming his official engagements once he has been given the all clear from his medical team.
17: The Deputy President is recovering well and remains in contact with his office. His program and official responsibilities continue to be managed appropriately during his recovery.
16: Health Minister Aaron Motsoaledi is currently also on sick leave from official duty. He, however, participated in a virtual parliamentary session last week on a vote of no confidence in Speaker Toka Didiza. Lindsay Dentlinger, Eyewitness News.
9: Gold's at $4,452.91 an ounce, the rand 16.12 to the dollar, 21.82 to the pound, 18.70 to the euro. Brent crude's $91.16 a barrel. In traffic on the N1 incoming, a truck has broken down in the left lane after Durban Road. We also have roadworks on the N1 outgoing in the right lane after the toll plaza. Cape Town weather today, clear skies with high-level cloud this afternoon and a light south-southeasterly breeze, a low of 11 and a high of 19. The top story this hour, fuel prices are rocketing this week.
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0: It's 8 minutes past two. If you are just tuning in for the first time this afternoon, you're very welcome to the show. I am sorry you missed our first hour, but remember that all of the interviews will be shared on podcast after the show. So if you go to the Prime Media Plus app or to our website, primemediaplus.com, you can click through to the Cape Talk section, click through to my show, and you'll be able to listen to our food conversation with Isabella Niehaus talking about her wonderful new cookbook, Bella's Kitchen, and to our On the Couch conversation about a new Appliance Repair Academy, which is opened at the Northlink TVET College in Belhar. That's led to an ongoing conversation about the longevity of appliances. And boy, are we hearing some stories of note. The oldest one we've encountered so far is Nina's 80-year-old Westinghouse fridge, dating back to 1947. Okay, so it's almost 80 years old. Before that, we had, I think, a 72-year-old General Electric fridge, which Gladys says is still in perfect working order. Can anybody top those two, I wonder? Send us a WhatsApp to 072-567-1567. If you have an appliance that has carried on working under consistent use much longer than you would have expected. In the second hour of the show, in Legal Talk, we're going to take a look at wills today, and specifically the importance of regularly updating your will when your life circumstances change. And we also, I hope, have time to talk about what happens when someone's will disappears. That's Legal Talk up next. After 2:30, I'm going to touch base with the Magnet Theatre, unfortunately facing a funding crisis, and they'd like to just shed a light on what has happened and what is needed to get them at least to the end of this year so that they can finish the current programmes. And then we'll finish with a collaborative musical effort, a song born here in Cape Town but perfected across multiple continents and multiple artists. We'll play it for you to end the show today. Keep your WhatsApps coming to 072-567-1567. You're also welcome to give us a call on 021-446-0567.
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18: Hi, Pippa. We had Indesit dishwasher who worked for us for 35 years. It only broke about 2 months ago. It was a small electrical part that burnt, and I'm quite sure I could have fixed it, but I don't think we get the parts anymore. So reluctantly we had to trade it or hand it in and had to buy a new one. But fantastic service for 35 years in this dishwasher. Thanks. Bye.
0: Thank you so much. And what happened 2 months ago? Was there like a power surge or something? Because Derek has also written in to say that their long-standing appliance gave up the ghost 2 months ago. It was a national microwave oven bought in 1992. It was 34 years ago. An appliance repair center, well known for the dishonest practice, charged a large call-out fee twice, charged me three times the price of a new microwave for the repair, and then double-swiped my credit card. So I ended up paying 9,000 Rand for the repair. Oh, Derek, what a terrible ending to what was a happy story. I hope you have fought back on all of the above, but if you have not had success, I know of a certain Wendy Nolo who I'm pretty sure would love to take up that fight on your behalf. So please do send me an email if you've not been able to force some accountability out of that appliance repair center. You can pop me an email to pippah@capetalk.co.za. Lillian's Maggi Mix is still in perfect working order, given to her as a gift in 1981. It's 45 years old and still going strong. Marge has a top loader AEG washing machine that she used for her children's jeans in the 1970s, and that too is still going strong. And here's another Maggi Mix. Angela's going for over 50 years and still going perfectly, and she hasn't lost any of the attachments either. I think that's perhaps even as impressive to me as all of these stories of longevity that we're hearing today. It's the fact that you have managed to keep together all the parts of the carving knife and the Maggi Mix, etc., and not lose them in house moves over the years. Well done, everyone. Right, keep your WhatsApps coming to 072-567-1567.
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0: Well, the question in Legal Talk today is, are you looking after your will with as much careful attention to detail as you've looked after all of these kitchen appliances over the years? And specifically, are you making sure that you update it when it is necessary to do so? Yeah, it's something that far too many people, I think, do once and forget about. Well, I've written a will, that's fine. My wishes are clear and everything's okay. But there are actually a couple of follow-up questions you need to be continually, regularly asking yourself. Do I need to update this will? Have my life circumstances changed to change the implications of some of the things I stated in an earlier edition? And is it being kept safely somewhere where people know where to find it? They might seem like pretty obvious questions, but apparently they are questions that a lot of people

0: else act that comes into play here that a lot of people don't know about. Won't you explain for us?
1: Yes, that's right, Pippa. So Section 2 of the Wills Act creates a 3-month grace period. So if you die within 3 months after a divorce, the law assumes that your former spouse has predeceased you, unless the will expressly states otherwise. So if you survive beyond the 3-month period and fail to amend your will, your ex-spouse may still inherit under the existing will, but the law does.
0: Sorry, Alison, that line is crackling terribly and I'm struggling to follow you, which means our listeners will no doubt be struggling as well. I'm going to put you back to my producer and just see if we can try and redial and get better clarity of line, because it is a struggle to follow. And that is not ideal for a radio conversation. Apologies for that. We'll try and ring Alison back. I think let's end the call and rather phone back and get a better connection, hopefully second time round, so that we can hear her without that little crackle breakup that is happening all of the time. It might be a signal issue as well, but we'll try and sort it out. In the meantime, if you've got questions around wills and particularly around the issue of updating wills and keeping them stored in a place where they can be found and where people know to find them, please do send a WhatsApp to 072-567-1567. Let's try again and see if we've got a better line this time round with Alison. Sorry about that. Alison, I think for the purposes of clarity, could you just start again with that answer, please? You were referencing a specific provision in the Wills Act that has something to do with 3 months after divorce. Let's start there again.
1: Yes, sorry about that. So it's Section 2B of the Wills Act, and it creates a 3-month grace period after divorce. So if you die within the 3 months of a divorce, the law assumes that your former spouse has predeceased you, unless the will expressly states otherwise. So if you survive beyond the 3-month period and fail to amend your will, your ex-spouse may still inherit under the existing circumstances, under the existing will.
0: Okay, so in other words, you need to act fast if you want to shift things after a divorce in terms of what happens in your will. I'm sure it's not only in the case of divorce. Alison, are there other particular life circumstances and common events that you'd like to flag that should precipitate a relook at your will?
1: Yes, so after every major life event, you should have a look at your will and amend it, mostly after you've had children, after you've gotten married. If there's a death in the family, if you acquire new assets, acquire a business, so all of those major life moments require a review of your will.
0: Okay. Do you recommend that people sort of take it out and check it over on a regular basis, Alison, or is it okay to leave it for when an ad hoc major life event has happened?
1: So maybe every 2 to 3 years. We recommend someone reviews their will. At BDO Wealth, we tell our clients yearly, we ask the question, if they would like to make any changes. So it's always good to consider what's happened and any life events.
0: Okay. Somebody's just asking for clarity, going back to that divorce question. What happens after the 3 months have passed, they ask, if you haven't updated your will? Could you just clarify?
1: Yes, so after the 3 months, if you haven't updated your will, then your spouse or your ex-spouse will inherit if they are a beneficiary in your will.
0: Okay, so if they were originally listed as a beneficiary, nothing will change until you change the will. Okay.
1: That's great.
0: All right, thank you for that. So that 3-month window is if you were intending to change it, but in the process, just the madness of settling the divorce, which we know can be a turbulent time, there is a 3-month window of leeway granted. But after that, you need to get on with changing it. Am I understanding you correctly?
1: Yes, that's correct. So you should actually change it within the 3 months, and that's why the law gives you the 3-month grace period. So if anything happens to you within that 3 months, then they wouldn't inherit. But after that, then the law's seen that they've given you enough time, and then they would inherit.
0: Okay, thank you very much for that follow-up. Okay. Now, the other question which you wanted to flag is a totally different problem, but this is the question of what happens if someone dies and their original will can't be found. I believe there's been some recent court judgment on this which establishes the principle that's involved here. Alison, do you want to explain how we look at the issue if the original will can't be found? There might well be a copy in existence, but if the actual original signed document can't be found, what happens?
1: So if the original document can't be found, it's a court application in terms of

0: Section 2-3 of the Wills Act, and you apply to court so that the court can decide if the copy can be accepted or not. And the courts are primarily concerned with giving effect to a person's true testamentary intentions. And if sufficient evidence exists to prove the contents of the will, then the court will allow for the copy to be accepted. And yes, there was a recent case in June of this year where the circumstances were that the original will was missing and there was a later, an older will. They had the original, but that one was from 1998 and the one that was missing was from 2018. So the court then had to look at the document. Did the deceased intend for that will to be, you know, their will, or why was it missing? Did they want to revoke it? And there was evidence from witnesses that they attended signing, you know, the testator wanted that to be the final will, and they didn't have possession of it, so they hadn't revoked it. So the court was happy to tell the master to accept the copy as the valid will.
1: Okay, it's very interesting to hear this, how the courts look at the issue, Alison, because as you say, the outcome obviously is that you want the person's interests and wishes to be followed, but if it's not clear what those wishes were, this is when the thing becomes complicated. Now, here's an example of this. Charles says, my father doesn't have a will. He's already suffered a stroke a few years ago and is no longer considered of sound mind, so couldn't create one now. His speech is impaired. His ability to understand questions and make decisions is impaired. Is there any way to get around this situation? Alison, I mean, that's an incredibly complex portion. I mean, legally, that is somebody who is not in a position to be able to make what would be deemed a legally acceptable will. What happens in a case like that?
0: Yes, unfortunately, if you don't have mental capacity, it's seen as though you don't know what you're signing, so you unfortunately wouldn't be able to sign a will. So in a case like that, the estate would be interstate, so it would be in terms of the Interstate Succession Act. And normally what happens is your family would inherit. So if you're married, your spouse would inherit. If you have children and a spouse, the spouse and the children would inherit, and so forth. If you don't have a spouse and you don't have children, then your parents would inherit, or your siblings, and that's how interstate succession works.
1: Okay. So, Charles, I'm sorry. I'm really sorry that it's come to that situation, but I want to thank you for sending that question, because I think it very aptly demonstrates, Alison, how important it is to get this done sooner rather than later. A lot of people put it off thinking, oh, that's something I'll do further down the line, or they think, I don't need a will because I don't own a lot of stuff. Young people in particular might be tempted to say it's not necessary to have one. I'm renting property. All I own is my laptop and the clothes on my back, kind of thing. But Charles' position does demonstrate why it's better to do it sooner rather than later, doesn't it?
0: Yes, that's exactly it.
1: Okay. Linda writes, the firm of attorneys we made our original will with disappeared without a trace. We thought our will was safely lodged with an attorney firm, and it wasn't. We have now made a new will with a new firm, so all is fine. But there's another example of the importance of checking and following up. Alison, I mean, nobody expects the attorney firm to disappear that you'd lodged your will with. What would you recommend in a case like that?
0: So we always recommend, at BDO Wealth, we always give the client an original copy, and we keep an original copy in our safe custody. So if anything had to happen, then the client always has an original with them as well, which they can then review.
1: Okay, that makes a lot of sense as well. You know, you never know, God forbid, a house fire or something like that destroys all the documentation. You at least know there's a copy safely lodged somewhere else that can be retrieved. Alison, in terms of being able to find said copy, though, that's half the battle. If you haven't adequately explained to your future beneficiaries where they'll find a copy of the will, anything you'd like to say to our listeners today about having that conversation with your loved ones?
0: Yes, so we always say that the client should keep a copy of the will, the original, as we provide them with one. And then we also have a life checklist that we give our clients with a list of documents that they should keep with the will. And those are documents that will obviously be needed for your estate once you've passed away and that the family doesn't really have access to. So you should keep your will and then documents. An example of those documents would be an original copy of a certified copy of your ID, a certified copy of marriage certificate, if you have an antenuptial contract, a copy of that, pension details, medical aid statements, so all those documents, and then you should keep them in a file and you should let your family know where they could find that file.
1: Okay. And I know there are various booklets and apps that can help you keep all of that information in one place, in a secure place. And of course, it's just important to make sure that the person who will need to access all of that information knows where to find it when the time comes. A question from Anonymous. Is there any truth to what they've heard that if you are choosing a child to be an executor of your will, it has to be a child who resides in South Africa?
0: Yes. So foreign executors are allowed by the master, but it can become complicated where the master then will request a bond of security. And they don't really like to appoint foreign executors. So we always rather say that a South African should be the executor and not a foreigner.
1: Okay, so it's not completely impossible, but it's not the preferred method is what
0: yes.
1: I'm hearing.
0: Yes, that's correct. So it might cause delays, and it's quite difficult to get a bond of security from, you know, if you're getting it in your own name, institutions will get it faster, but laypersons take a bit longer, so it can cause delays, especially if you're overseas, to get that bond of security. So yes, it's best to have a South African as an executor.
1: Okay, thank you. Ali wants to know, if you just want to change an executor of your will, do you need to redo it through a lawyer or can you just rewrite the will yourself?
0: You can rewrite the will yourself as long as you comply with all the formalities. But yes, you can do it yourself.
1: Okay. I want you to just remind us of what some of those key formalities are, Alison, that need to be in place in order for a will to be deemed valid.
0: Yes, of course. So the will needs to be in writing. The testator must be at least 16 years old and capable of understanding the nature and effect of what the will entails. They'll need to sign every page, and it needs to be signed in front of two competent witnesses. And those witnesses should be independent witnesses. They should not be beneficiaries in your will.
1: That last one is an important one. Who aren't beneficiaries of the will are required as the witnesses. Thank you for that. Okay. What are some of the other most common oversights or misinterpretations that, in your experience, Alison, people make when it comes to wills? If we have just 2 minutes left and key information you'd like to remind our listeners about, what would you flag?
0: That's a good question. So I guess one of the main misconceptions is that people think that, you know, only if you only need a will if you have lots of assets. But I think everyone should have a will, and you should let your family know where it is. You should know where the original is, and you should make sure you check it often. And you should also have those extra documents kept with your will.
1: Okay. Well, thank you so much for joining us this afternoon to run us through those pieces of very important information. Alison, an in-house attorney at BDO Wealth, thank you so much for your time.
0: Thank you so much, Pippa, and to all your listeners.
1: Keep well, please. Alison de Jesus, in-house attorney at BDO Wealth. Right, to take us to the eyewitness news, let's just go back to some of these very interesting comments that are coming in around appliances that are still in working order 30, 40, 50, 60 years on. For Liz, it is an Elner sewing machine that her parents gave her for her 21st birthday, and she is now 81, so that one is going strong after 60 years. The only problem is, she writes, I thought I would have it serviced, and I found someone who was known for being able to service Elners, but since it came back, it's been making a clunking noise whenever I used the Zigzag. I could swear he nicked a part, says Liz. So it came back making a noise that wasn't there before you sent it in for servicing. That is, to say the least, very frustrating, Liz, but I'm glad that at least it is still working. We also have a 1958 Brothers sewing machine Zigzag applique that Gail says she's used it for embroidery, etc. She is still using it to this day. It was her mom's before her. And she was also still using her mom's Hamilton Beach stainless steel mixer with juicer attachment. She says, my mom bought it at the Rand Show in 1958. It has been used forever, passed on to me. I've used it endlessly, and it is still going strong. Fantastic to hear how many of these devices have had the longevity you would have hoped for, and probably beyond what you might have hoped for or what your parents might have hoped for on the day they bought it. Let's take a break from the appliances and hand over to the computer screen in front of Wesley Peterson, who is at the Eyewitness News Desk with your latest headlines. Good afternoon.
2: Thanks, Pippa. Good afternoon. Has army deployment helped address gang violence? President Cyril Ramaphosa believes it has. Answering a written parliamentary question from the MKP, he says the intervention announced earlier this year has been a success and a stabilizing effect, with reductions in murders in the worst police precincts. To a major gang trial where alleged gang associate Mario Peterson has taken the stand in the Western Cape High Court, denying allegations that he played a role in the 2019 murder of Nicholas Heerskap. Heerskap was the father of Hawks officer Nico Heerskap, who was investigating alleged gang boss Nafis Modak when he was killed. Peterson, who's accused number 7 in the trial, denies claims that he was the driver of the getaway vehicle and that he later concealed the firearm used in the killing. And finance leaders from the group of 20 major economies have opened talks at a US-hosted gathering today. This comes as the Trump administration seeks consensus on lifting global growth while ramping up economic pressure on Iran. But looming over the meetings are fallouts from the US-Israeli war on Iran, a tightening of US trade barriers, and questions on whether the group can still work together to address key economic challenges. US Treasury Secretary Scott Bessent skipped last year's meeting led by South Africa, which has been excluded from the group by the US. Instead, US officials invited Poland to the table, although it's not a permanent G20 member. These and other stories at 3 or as they happen.
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2: On the N1 incoming, we still have a truck broken down in the left lane. It's after Durban Road. Roadworks continue on the N1 outgoing in the right lane after the toll plaza. Wesley Peterson, Eyewitness News, traffic.
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1: Hello, John. What have you got for us?
5: First of all, a poll which says that women are more loyal to the ANC than men
1: are.
5: I was
1: fascinated to see that this morning.
5: I'm intrigued to know why that might be. SA Rugby talking to us about resellers. I mean, on Friday I was getting a lot of messages from people saying SA Rugby's effed up because, and it appears to be not SA Rugby. NASA's new space telescope, what can we expect to learn from what it sees? Johnny Steinberg on Jacinta Ngobeyi's Zuma. Some very, we'll also talk about, I mean, sitting in the stadium watching those two jets fly over, I didn't for one minute think, oh my goodness, I'm in danger. I just went, wow, how amazing. And I was really surprised to read yesterday how many people are going, naughty, naughty, naughty.
1: My social media was aflame. It was all anybody was talking about yesterday. And I was like, really?
5: Yeah, so we'll talk about that. An archaeological dig in the Kruger National Park revealing evidence of trade with Asia well before Jan van Riebeeck arrived to set up the station in 1672. It's now becoming crystal clear, blooming obvious, that the terrible, terrible, terrible floods in Nepal caused by a collapsed glacier. Yep. So we'll talk about glaciers collapsing and the All Blacks looking ahead to the third test. And then, are you a smash burger fan?
1: No, I like my burgers fat and juicy, and I need to look like the hippo in the Trump advert trying to get my mouth around it. So I've never quite gotten the the thrill of the smash
5: has come
1: burger.
5: To an end.
1: I am not particularly perturbed by this moment, John. It is okay. I will make my peace with it.
5: I have to go to the internet to find out exactly what a smash burger is.
1: Okay. So. I look forward to listening to the conversation regardless of my personal views. John is up between 3 and 6 this afternoon.
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10: Hi, Pippa. We have a old Outspan orange squeezer, the one that you press the orange down on the rotating goodie, and it squeezes lovely oranges. I think it's from the late 60s, maybe early to late 60s, and it still works like an absolute charm. I use it every season, for as long as oranges are around, we use it. Works perfectly. Thanks, Neil from Rondebosch.
1: Neil, you and my mom both. She's still got one, and I think it's also an Outspan. If it's kind of a beige and slightly off orange color, they made appliances in that orange color for at least a decade or two back in the 70s and beyond. She's also still using hers and also still in absolutely perfect working order to this day. Right, just one or two more before we dive into our next interview. And I'm having to set the bar quite high because I'm setting it now at 40 years. I'm not even going to consider something that's 30-something. Oh, a mere spring chicken in the scheme of today's conversations. Viv's National Panasonic Hot Water Urn has been going strong for 43 years. Adam says, I have a 44-year-old Rowenta toaster and a Magimix blender from 1980 or 81. And he adds, yes, obsolescence is a big corporate crime. Finley has an electric frying pan, a Pineware, given to them in 1990 and still working perfectly. And Tish says this is another contender for amongst the longest going. She says we have a Leonard fridge, which my husband, who is age 75, remembers being their family fridge when he was a little boy. We've had it resprayed, but it's in perfect working condition. And I've also inherited my mom's AMC Classic pots, which she bought in 1976 and are still in great condition. That's the same age as me. I hope the same can be said of me, Tish. Thank you for that. All right, let's move away from the appliances that have outlived expectations of how well they do, and onto something a little bit more serious, I'm afraid, or a lot more serious. You know, we've often mentioned the work of Magnet Theatre on the show, whether it's talking to the cast and crew behind a new show or simply tipping you off about a gig worth seeing in our events diary. We've also had some conversations over the year about the impact and the importance of exposure to creative arts among young people. Today I want to have another conversation with Magnet Theatre that I really wish we didn't need to have, because as they stand on the cusp of their 40th year, the theatre is finding itself in a real financial pickle. An unexpected cut in funding has left them struggling not just to keep head above water, but even to finish the youth programmes which are already in motion for this year. And can you imagine being one of the scores of young people who signed up for a course, who has poured heart and body and mind and soul into this work, and to be one of the teachers who has guided them through two-thirds of the year, only to be told, we don't know if we can even finish. That is the very real situation we're talking about. And to tell us a little bit more about what has happened and how we help get them out of that situation, it's a pleasure to welcome back to the show Jenny Resnick, co-director of the Magnet Theatre. Jenny, I so wish we were rather having a conversation about the latest amazing new play that you were putting on, but thanks for joining us this afternoon.
11: Oh, thanks, Pippa, and thanks so much for the airtime. It's a pleasure to be back with you.
1: Thank you.
11: I think it was quite funny listening to you talk about the appliances that had been going for 40 years and realizing that Magnet Theatre has also outlived expectations.
1: Yeah.
11: Working perfectly 40 years, our birthday next year. Yeah.
1: Certainly no built-in obsolescence in this story, that's for sure. Jenny, I mean, just briefly for some context for those who aren't familiar with the company and what you do, the only non-fee-paying professional theatre training for Cape Town youth in the whole of the Western Cape. You have pioneered all kinds of theatre innovations, including theatre for under 7-year-olds. You tour extensively. You've touched lives for 40 years or almost 40 years. Do you want to just have I missed anything important there that you'd like those who are Magnet novices to know about?
11: No, I think you've pretty much wrapped it up, Pippa, but I think what's important about the organization is that it really fills a gap for young people who can't, for example, necessarily get into the university, but are incredibly talented and would have a career or would have earning power in the theatre industry, but need a professional training program to do so. Yeah. So Magnet Theatre really kind of slips into that gap, and we offer this bridging program, as you said, a non-fee-paying bridging program for young people. And, you know, we have a very good track record with that. So 94% of our graduates are either employed or studying further in tertiary education or creating their own income generating projects. So it really is a place that in a way kind of capitalizes on the incredible value of the young people in this country and tries to develop it and exploit that as much as possible so that they can make transformative changes in their own lives and in their families' lives. So it feels like it's a very important space. It doesn't feel that there are other organizations or other spaces of its ilk. So it feels hard to think that, you know, that it might not manage to get to keep going. I mean, we are completely tenacious, and this is part of the exhaustion of it, is that we're very tenacious and very resilient in the sense, you know, we've been going for 40 years. So if you take that back, we started in the, you know, in the bad old days of the struggle years in the 80s, and we've kept going through a lot of changes and a lot of political shifts.
1: Yeah.
11: So we ain't giving up. But I think, you know, this is an appeal really to say that, you know, we make budgets at the beginning of the year and with, you know, projecting forward for the year, and suddenly often the funding cycles come in the middle of the year and we understand, oh heavens, what we projected for the year is not happening. So, you know, we're really committed to trying to find any way possible and obviously appealing to anyone out there who believes in young people in this country and believes in the transformative power of theatre and the arts to contribute whatever small or big that you can to help us graduate. We have our seventh cohort of 20 young people who are graduating at the end of this year.
1: Yep.
11: We also have 120 young children in an after-school program that we are engaged with, and we'll hopefully find a way to finish the year with them. But it's just, you know, we're cutting corners wherever we can, and we'd like to be able to deliver on the programs. So we want to get to our 40th year, and we want to celebrate that year strongly, because I think there is a lot to celebrate. Yeah,
1: there really is. I mean, just to reemphasize the one stat of 94% of graduates from the Magnet Theatre Program go into employment or move on into tertiary education. That's a huge percentage who utilize this opportunity that you're giving them to step up and make something of themselves and move into the industry as you thought they had the talent to do. It's a very significant number that shouldn't be underplayed. Jenny, the current predicament, is there one sort of big funder who has pulled out, or is it just generally a reflection of what so many nonprofit organizations and NGOs are facing right now, that everybody is tightening belts in every industry, and that goes to CSI investment budgets and the like as well? Is it a sort of a society-wide issue that's eaten away at lots of sources of funding, or is it one or two big funders who've had to pull out?
11: I think, to be honest, I think it's both. I think arts and culture are last on the list in terms of the incredible needs that are out there for organizations and CSI. But also there have been kind of disasters that have happened this year, for example, like the floods, that I think have meant that, certainly the Western Cape government has had to relook at where and how they allocate funds. Mm-hmm. So I think there have been kind of unexpected changes in certain funders' sort of foci as a result of things that are happening in a broader social political environment. Mm-hmm. But I think, you know, generally, and this is global, I don't think it's just in South Africa. Yeah. I think generally arts and culture organizations are really, really struggling. I feel like it's kind of short-sighted, because one of the fundamental things that we believe in terms of the theater training that we offer is that it teaches improvisation, it teaches play. And that's a kind of essential tool for young people to have, to be able to make a plan, even when circumstances are difficult. I mean, when we spoke to our graduates over COVID, one of the things that they emphasized was that they felt that the tools that Magnet Theatre gave them were tools that allowed them to survive in really extreme situations where they needed to pivot to something else, some other way of earning an income. And so, you know, one thing is you're teaching theatre, but in actual fact, you're teaching a whole lot of skills that actually allow people to survive in an environment where things are really changing at the moment in quite radical and unexpected ways.
1: Mm. It's the same way as teaching a child to read is not just teaching them how to absorb a book. It's doing a whole lot of other things in the background have so much value in application elsewhere in life. Well, Jenny, the situation is difficult for so many organizations right now. As you say, this is not, it's not a Magnet alone issue. It's not a Western Cape alone issue. It's not a South Africa alone issue. But, you know, there are also people listening who might have the wherewithal to be able to help a little bit or a lot. If they would like to help and pledge a donation, big or small, towards the Magnet Theatre to try and at least get you through the current cohort, get them safely graduated at the end of this year, and then start looking to 2027, your 40th anniversary year, how does somebody make a donation or connect with you to facilitate a donation?
11: Okay, very easily. We have a website, www.magnettheatre.co.za. Go to the front page. There's a donate button. Click on it. You can read the different specific causes fund money that we're actually asking for. Or you can contact us on admin@magnettheatre.co.za if you would prefer our direct banking details. I firmly believe there is money in the system. I really believe there is money there. I think we just have to find a way of making a conduit into arts and culture and hopefully into Magnet Theatre.
1: Well, let's hope this interview helps unlock at least one little pipe as part of that bigger conduit line. Jenny, great to chat to you as always, and thanks for making time to speak to us. And I hope the next time we're talking, it's celebrating the graduation of this year's cohort and starting to talk about your 40th birthday party.
11: Bless you, Pippa. Thank you so much.
1: Keep well, please. Jenny Resnick, co-director of Magnet Theatre.
4: 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What's happened in your world?
12: A 37-year-old businessman is set to appear in the Gauteng Specialized Commercial Crimes Court in Palm Ridge on charges linked to the Tembisa Hospital tender fraud case. The suspect, who can only be named once he appears in court.
13: Over the course of its probe, the Special Investigating Unit identified three businessmen as the alleged leaders of the syndicates. Stephen Govindraju, Hangwani Maumela and Rudolph Mazibuko, along with numerous service providers. The suspect before court today is set to face charges of money laundering, fraud and corruption.
4: 24 hours a day, Eyewitness News. 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
1: All right, just a last few messages on the subject of appliances which have stood the test of time. For Eric, it's a Philips two-door fridge freezer received as a wedding gift 42 years ago. It's never even had to be regassed and is in daily use, except when Eskom decides otherwise. Elizabeth says, I have a Philips 7 hand mixer given as a wedding gift in 1964 that is still in almost daily use. Gillian has a 40-year-old AEG Lavaterm tumble dryer, which she says, I love this. It stands proudly on top of the new washing machine, which actually has a tumble dryer built in, but you have to take out half the load in order for it to dry properly. The AEG is quick, has a large drum, and shows like it will last another 40 years at least. And then one more, just to make me feel better about the fact that I'm currently switching my stove oven on and off with a chopstick. I will raise you Linda in Claremont, who says, I have a small Kenwood tumble dryer, 49 years old, bought for the princely sum of 200 rand, inherited from my gran. As our son was born, the switch is broken, but we just used pliers to turn it on. Otherwise, it's perfect. A boer maak 'n plan, or a housewife makes a plan in this case. Linda, you and I both. Thanks so much, everybody. It's been really fun, and long may the appliances continue to work. I hope we haven't jinxed all of them with today's conversation.
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1: Let's finish with some music. And today it's a song which was born here in Cape Town, but really it's grown through collaboration across a number of musicians and even a number of continents, it sounds like. This is very much a group effort by the Cape Town Music Collective, which was started when Patrick van Black of Cape Town Sound heard an early version of this song and decided, you know what, I want to rope in a whole bunch of talented people to help get it produced. And that's a very broad sweep description. I hope Patrick is going to colour in a bit between the lines for us because he's with me on the line. Great to have you on the show today, Patrick.
14: Hi, Pepe. Yeah, you pretty much nailed that in a nutshell.
1: Okay.
14: Because it's been a lengthy procedure and can be a very lengthy chat. But Sue, this is what you said.
1: Sorry, we've again got a very crackly line. I hope it's not a sign that our phone system is coming down with something, allergy of some sort. But apologies, Patrick, putting you back to Maxine, and let's just dial you back and see if we can get you on a clearer line to explain the story behind this. So that's Patrick van Black from Cape Town Sound. The song we're going to play you is called I Just Called to Say. And I'm hoping we've just called to say a second hello to Patrick. so we can hear more about it. And I believe his wife has a hand in some of the vocals as well. There's Patrick van Berg again. Sorry about that, Patrick. Let's hope the line holds up a little bit better. Just take us back to the shortened version of what happened with the birth of this song.
14: Okay, yeah. So what really happened is that the sample that I got stuck in my car, so I kept hearing it.
1: Okay.
14: Unplanned. But eventually I thought, wow, this could be something. So between Neil and I, we got going, and it's taken a total team of 16 people over three continents.
1: Gosh.
14: to put this track together over, I would think, certainly more than 2 years. And when I say 16 people, not everybody of those people were in the studio. It started with Neil writing the song to the PR people, getting to you guys and social media, and everybody in between, engineers, musicians, singers, ideas, etc. So that's why Neil came up with the idea, Cape Town Music Collective, because that's exactly what it is. It's not a band that's going to be going out playing live. It's a collection of creative talents, which incidentally, via this program, he would love to say, invite listeners to this program and your station, if they're interested, to contact CTMC on Google or any of the sites, if they have any suggestions or creative input for a new song.
1: So I love this. So the concept is one that's got legs. Patrick, it doesn't have to start and end with I just called to say. What you're saying to me is it's the sort of sum is bigger than the parts. It's ended up as something special, and you've enjoyed that creative process. So let's keep the doors open to doing it again and having other people join in the process.
14: Absolutely. And I think it's a wonderful invitation to people who may be listening, who have some kind of burning desire musically, and they can contact and come on board. And it doesn't matter where they live. If their ideas are good enough, they're in.
1: Okay.
14: So yeah, it's a moving collective.
1: Well, I'm looking forward to sharing the song with our audience. Patrick, if they like what they hear, as you've said plainly, this is not a band. They're not going to hear it played live on stage at a gig anytime soon. But what's the best place to go and look for it to listen to it again?
14: On any of the social media digital platforms, Spotify, Apple, Deezer, whatever, or it's on all every single
1: streaming platform. Yeah,
14: a streaming platform. Sorry, I got tongue-tied there.
1: No problem.
14: Yeah,
1: Patrick, great to have you on the show this afternoon, and thanks so much for tipping us off to one of the many parts of the team who sent us that email to let us know about this project, the Cape Town Music Collective, a broad moniker for 16 odd creatives who played a role in bringing this song to the airwaves. And with no further ado, let me play it for you. It's called I Just Called to Say.

0: They're called the Cape Town Music Collective, and the track is I Just Called to Say. 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On tomorrow's edition of the show, we talk about heritage-focused travel in Wander the World, and we find out about a lovely new way to preserve your stories and personal heritage for future generations.
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3: The president declares SANDF deployment a crime-fighting victory and an alleged hit on a Hawks officer in the spotlight at a Cape Town gang trial. Good afternoon, I'm Wesley Peterson. Has urban army deployment helped address gang violence? President Cyril Ramaphosa believes it has. Answering a written parliamentary question from the MKP, he says the intervention announced earlier this year has been a success and a stabilizing force, with reductions in murders in the worst police precincts. Babalo Ndenze takes a look.
4: The deployment of the army is part of Operation Prosper, where President Cyril Ramaphosa deployed more than 2,000 SANDF members to work with the police in crime hotspots. He says the deployment has contributed to a reduction in violent crime and murders in 14 of the 17 most affected police precincts, with most of them in the Western Cape and Cape Town Metro. He says this indicates that the intervention has impacted affected areas, notwithstanding the persistence of gang-related violence. Ramaphosa says this is driven by deep-seated socio-economic conditions and entrenched criminal networks. Ramaphosa says the intervention is assessed on measurable operational indicators like reductions in violent crime and murder in the affected precincts, as well as the number of arrests effected. Babalo Ndenze, Eyewitness News.
3: To a major gang trial where an alleged gang associate is on the witness stand in connection with a botched hit on a Hawks officer. Nicholas Yerskap was killed in Cape Town in 2019, but it's believed his son, Hawks officer Nico Yerskap, was the target. He was investigating alleged gang boss Nafis Modak, and today's witness Mario Peterson is accused of driving the getaway vehicle and concealing the firearm used in the killing. Carlo Peterson has more.
5: State Prosecutor Blaine Lazarus today relied on the evidence of Section 204 witness Mr. A, who implicated Mario Peterson in the murder of Nicholas Yerskap. Lazarus argued Mr. A's testimony is corroborated by ballistic evidence and surveillance footage showing a black Mercedes-Benz used in the killing. Peterson admits he was driving a black Mercedes at the time of the murder, but denies playing any part in the incident.
6: The fact that he might have driven a Mercedes-Benz during that time of the shooting of Mr. Yeska, is that coincidence?
7: I don't know who is he protecting, sir.
5: The trial continues. Carlo Peterson, Eyewitness News, Western Cape High Court.
3: The Madlanga Commission has been zoning in on testimony that KwaZulu-Natal Hawks officer Dina Govender wanted heard behind closed doors. His application was denied yesterday, and the testimony relates to meetings with tow truck operator Clive Nyker and Durban businessman Timmy Marumutu. A detective with police watchdog IPID previously alleged Govender and other police officers have carried out extrajudicial killings on behalf of tow truck operators allegedly linked to drug and gang activities. It's alleged Govender received cash deposits before he carried out a police operation in Durban in 2023 that led to the death of Nyker's rival Bevan Loftus and four other men. Here, Govender explains how he knows Nyker.
8: Commissioner, 2.4.1. My relationship with Clive Nyker is work-related. He assists with the investigations. I don't have a personal relationship with him, Commissioner.
3: At alleged crime kingpin Vusimusi Kat Matlala's attempted murder cases, a state witness or expert witness has told the Johannesburg High Court the alleged hitman in the matter was previously hospitalized with an alcohol and cocaine overdose. The prosecution is challenging Musa Kekana's claim that he was tortured by police. Kekana, Matlala and three other people are facing a combined 25 charges, including attempted murder. Demakatso Leshoro reports.
9: According to Musa Kekana's version of events on the day of his arrest, he was assaulted and suffocated at his house by members of the SAPS tactical response team led by Captain Phemisa Kgobela. But in hospital, he gave a different version. According to the state's witness, Dr. Pooja Panika, she read into the record notes made a month earlier, recording that Kekana had been intubated after losing consciousness and suffering respiratory failure.
10: The patient was admitted for acute alcohol ingestion and cocaine use is what's recorded in the notes.
9: Asked whether suffocating Kekana would leave a visible marks, Panika says the absence of visible injuries does not mean suffocation did not occur. Panika's evidence is being led by the state as it seeks to counter Kekana's claims that he was tortured and forced to make admissions. Dimakatso Leshoro, Eyewitness News, Johannesburg High Court.
3: Tshwane City Manager Johan Mettler has been cleared of allegations related to the irregular awarding of a multi-million rand tender to upgrade the Rooiwal wastewater treatment plant. Mettler had been under investigation for months following complaints lodged by the EFF. The EFF accused Mettler of shielding officials implicated in the tender from accountability. Alpha Ramashwana has more.
9: According to Musa Kekana's version of events on
11: The city of Tshwane's failure to upgrade the Rooiwal wastewater treatment plant has remained a dark cloud hanging over the municipality. In 2023, the city came under scrutiny after a cholera outbreak in northern Tshwane killed 23 people. The outbreak was believed to have been linked to contaminated water that should have been treated at the plant. The EFF had claimed that after an SIU report found irregularities in the 295 million rand tender process, Tshwane City Manager Johan Mettler failed to hold the involved municipal officials accountable. The party further claimed that Mettler failed to take steps to recover the almost 150 million rand that was already paid to the company tasked with upgrading the plant. But a forensic investigation by Motsweneng Bill attorneys has found that the allegations against Mettler could not be substantiated and cleared him of all the charges. Alpha Ramshwana, Eyewitness News.
3: In the US, one person has been killed and 15 others are missing following a flash flood at the Grand Canyon. According to reports, the floods hit the Bright Angel Canyon and Phantom Ranch area over the weekend, forcing dozens of people to evacuate. The body of a 46-year-old man was recovered yesterday along the Colorado River in northern Arizona. The National Weather Service says storms forecast for today could trigger new flash floods. Gold's at $4,438.66 an ounce. The rand 16.15 to the dollar, 21.87 to the pound, 18.73 to the euro. Brent crude's $90.77 a barrel. In traffic on the N1 incoming, a truck has broken down in the left lane after Durban Road. We also have roadworks on the N1 outgoing in the right lane after the toll plaza. Cape Town weather tomorrow, partly cloudy with a light south-southeasterly breeze, a low of 10 and a high of 19. The top story this hour, President Cyril Ramaphosa believes urban army deployment has helped address gang violence.
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12: It's 9.5 minutes past three on Monday, the 31st of August. Just a couple of hours away from saying goodbye to August 2026 and hello to September 2026. I am going to be talking first to Herman Pretorius of the Institute for Race Relations about their latest survey, which finds that women are more likely to support ANC than men are likely to support the ANC. George looks puzzled immediately. He's got such a wonderfully expressive face. I just need to look at him, and he goes, what, why would that be? I'm not sure, and that's one of the things we will try to find out. Then I'll talk to Andy Cahoon of SA Rugby about ticket scams. I was getting a lot of messages on Friday from people saying SA Rugby has messed up, and I'm not sure it was SA Rugby that messed up. And then I'll talk to astronomer Dr. Daniel Kunamar about a new very powerful space telescope which NASA has put into space. And I'm sure other things will come up as well, and I'm very happy to entertain them if they entertain me, either intellectually or entertainmentally. Okay, so it's not a word. Probably shouldn't be either. Okay, scratch that. There we go, scratch. Call us on 021-446-0567. Oh, my throat's sore now. I need a throat lozenge. Email me, johnm@capetalk.co.za, or WhatsApp me on 072-567-1567.
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12: Rassie Erasmus has announced the box squad for Saturday's final test in South Africa before the series, the Greatest Rivalry Series, heads to Baltimore in the United States of America for the fourth, which one way or another will be a series decider. So the team that wins on Saturday will either win again, or the match will be drawn and whoever wins on Saturday will win the series, or whoever loses the match on Saturday will have a chance to win in Baltimore and level the series. And that squad of 23 sees only kind of one change, in the sense that Damien Willemse has a hamstring problem, so he is not able to play. Cheslin Kolbe moves to 15 and Kurt Lee Arendse comes back into the picture. The starting lineup is the starting lineup that we were shared, that was shared with us on Monday last. So that has a front row of Wilco Lowe, Malcolm Marks, and Oxen Chair. That was changed at the last minute. I don't know whether it's going to be changed at the last minute again. There might be injuries. Who knows? Who knows what Rassie is going to do? But that is the team as it stands at the moment. And yeah, I was there on Saturday afternoon. It was an absolutely fabulous experience. It really was. It took me a little longer to get into town than I would have liked, but it wasn't awful. And lucky enough to be able to park at our offices and then walk down to the waterfront, found a lovely place to have some lunch, and then walk through the stadium and watch the warm-up and all that sort of thing. Fabulous game of footy. Absolutely fabulous game of footy. And then walked out of the stadium at 7 o'clock and I was on Nelson Mandela Boulevard at 7:30. It was quite remarkable how easy it was to get out of town from our offices in Greenpoint. And very little to complain about. Behavior of the crowd, certainly that those parts of the crowd that I was around, was perfectly decent. Nobody around me was vaping during the game, which is a first of all my many attendances at the Cape Town Stadium. Nobody was drunk and obnoxious. The bloke next to me, who was quite opinionated, and mostly correctly so, in other words, mostly I shared his opinion about the refereeing performance. There were times when I didn't share his opinion, but we were very friendly to each other. Except I don't like it when people drop F-bombs in public. I really don't. I mean, I swear all of the time. My language would make a sailor blush much of the time. But that's only when I am with people who use salty language themselves. I just don't swear amongst strangers because I don't know what strangers think about that kind of language. So when this person is F-bombing all over the place, I go, that's not so cool, shouldn't do that. And I wasn't hugely impressed with the Michael Jackson impersonator as part of the halftime entertainment. And I put entertainment very much in inverted commas there because it wasn't very entertaining. And even if he'd been better at his job impersonating Michael Jackson, I'm not sure that a halftime show in a test match between South Africa and the All Blacks should have a Michael Jackson impersonator. Explain that. But those are very small grumbles. For the rest, it was absolutely fabulous.

0: people on board and kill the people that the plane lands on. But I just could not imagine that Aer Lingus or any other airline, SAA, did it. And I couldn't remember. I mean, I remember being at Ellis Park in 95, and I remember the jet flying over and how amazing it was. But I can't remember whether it felt closer to the stadium roof than... And then I saw photographs yesterday and video from different angles, and it did look quite close. Then I read Russi Erasmus saying that one of the pilots who flew one of the planes was on the plane that the box took yesterday morning from Cape Town to Johannesburg to begin their preps for Saturday's game there, and he had a chat with them, and the guy said, optical illusion. They actually flew closer to this lower, so closer to the stadium roof over Ellis Park, than they flew to the stadium roof here in Cape Town. So I just could not understand why people were getting such a froth about this. But I suppose if we don't have something to get in a froth about, then our Sunday feels pointless. Oh, my goodness, I'm going to have to go for a walk with a dog and the wife. Got nothing to be in a froth about. So there we go. So we will be talking about things. John, could you please explain why the last test goes to Baltimore? Money, money, money, it's a rich man's world. Money, money, money. We could play Pink Floyd, we could play ABBA, there are any number of songs we could explain, Bev. So, they make money, good money out of it. B, it takes the game to other parts of the world, and that is supposed to be part of rugby's gig, taking it to more places in the world. The stadium sold out within 5 minutes of tickets going on sale. And that gives an indication of the degree of interest. I mean, a lot of those tickets, I haven't seen a breakdown by sort of nationality of birth for those who bought, but there will have been a lot of South African expats in America and in Canada and other parts of the world that are relatively close, and Kiwi expats. And there will have been Americans because, you know, Solly saying US a non-rugby country, it is a rugby country. Rugby's not a huge game in America, but it is a game. They do have a national team. They're not in the elite tier of countries, but they do play it. And maybe if they see matches like this on their local television, more will go, I want to play that too. And then they become, please, goodness, not while Donald Trump is president. How was your rugby experience at the DHL Stadium? It was fantastic. There wasn't a single thing wrong with it. Kenton saying, I can't believe the controversy about the flyover of the stadium has caused. It's ludicrous. I agree it's ludicrous. But there are a heck of a lot of people who seem to think that it was unacceptable and radically dangerous. And it made the Times of London, you know. Anyway, it was fun. And we won, which is lekker. And Peter Steff de Toy was playing his 100th game, and the box won. Sorry, Errol.
1: EWN Traffic. Good afternoon, John. Taking a look at our roads this afternoon. In Blackheath at the R1 and 2 in Buttscop, there's been an accident. Delays are expected there this afternoon. There's also an unconfirmed report of an accident on the M5 South. That's just after Racecourse Road. Traffic is at a bit of a standstill, so please approach with caution. And on the N1 incoming, there's still a truck broken down in the left lane just after Durban Road. And as you leave the city on Nelson Mandela Boulevard, outbound traffic is backed up at Browning Road. The M3 South, that's slowing down between UCT and Clipper Road. And the N1 outbound still slow moving at Monte Vista. I'm Justine Rehnquist, and I'll have more EWN traffic in 15 minutes.
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0: Weatherman Pete's forecast for the week ahead is as follows. He says all the forecasts show rainfall on Thursday between 5 and 15 millimetres, so let's hope it works out. Wild Dino says 22 millimetres. Weather SA says a 60% chance of 15 millimetres of rain. Still evidence of a cut-off low-pressure system moving inland, bringing rain as far as Ladysmith and Oudtshoorn. The not-so-good news is that there is no more rain on the horizon after Thursday until well into September. His detailed forecast is 11 to 17 tomorrow with a light southeasterly, partly cloudy in the morning, clearing. On Wednesday, 11 to 18.

0: 18, sunny, becoming more cloudy with a light southerly wind. Then on Thursday, he reckons a 75% chance of between 5 and 15 millimetres of rain. The temperature 11 to 13 and the wind fresh and southeasterly. The wind fresh and southeasterly again on Friday, 12 to 17. Partly cloudy, then clearing with a 10% chance of a spit in a spot in the early hours of Friday morning. The weekend is supposed to be sunny on both Saturday and Sunday, and the temperature is very similar, 10 to 22 on Saturday and 9 to 22 on Sunday. And on each of those days, the southeaster blowing at around 15 kilometres an hour.
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0: John, you're not saying anything about United. Oh, Manchester United. I'm not seeing any speculation with the cut-off for buying players, transferring players, at midnight tomorrow, South African time. I'm not seeing any speculation about a left-back to help Luke Shaw out. That's all I'll say about United. New report by the Institute of Race Relations, drawing on 6 years of polling, has found that women are consistently more likely than men to support the ANC. Herman Pretorius is the head of strategic communications at the Institute and joins us now on the line. Herman, good afternoon.
3: Good afternoon. Such a pleasure to be with you.
0: Herman, why would that be? Why would women be less likely to be sceptical about the ANC's promises than the men, and so stick with them?
3: Well, I think it's less a question of scepticism and promises, and more a question of whether these voters, these women voters, have actually been on the receiving end of some of the ANC's service delivery successes, of which they have been significant ones, even if they date from, you know, a previous era. And in the report, we find two very fascinating patterns. Number one is that on the issues of household security and things like the abuse of women and children, housing, healthcare, water, electricity, these issues matter more to women voters than issues like corruption or illegal immigration matter to men. So you end up in a situation where these clearly are sort of the determining issues for women. And then if you look at the service delivery data, specifically between 2002 and 2017, you do actually see vast improvements for women-led households when it comes to electricity and piped water. So it's perhaps less a question of believing current promises than actually some earned political credit from a decade or two ago that has some enduring loyalty with some female voters today.
0: Earned credit from a decade and more. At what point is it reasonably clear at what point that credit started to run out and the areas that women voters are more concerned about than men started to falter and come to a halt in terms of delivering in those areas?
3: Yes, I think that's already happening. In 2021, the ANC had the support of 55% of women voters. In 2026, that's down to 37%. So already, it's not as if the women vote is staying static with the ANC. It's just that they have this consistent advantage that men and women are leaving the ANC at the same pace, basically, but they have this inbuilt advantage with women. And if you look at the ANC's greatest failures in terms of job creation and the economy, these are issues sort of ranked highly by male voters. So their failures cut closer, as it were, to the male ballot paper. But the successes that they have had, as I've said earlier, yeah, were more in these issue areas that women prize highly. But that said, in our polling in March, April 2025, the DA and the ANC reached a point of a statistical tie at 30% each. Now, that was due to a male advantage on the DA side of 9.2% that neutralized a similar advantage among women. But that just shows that this thing is declining and that within the next cycle or two, even that advantage will no longer work in the ANC's favor.
0: So the movement of male support for the ANC over the period that you've been talking about the female support has moved from what to what?
3: In the same period, it moved from 43% to 27%. So a similar drop, but just starting from a lower base, possibly because of a lower experience of ANC delivery about a decade or so ago. And the fascinating thing is that if only men in South Africa voted, the ANC and the DA would be tied at 26-27%. If only women voted, the ANC would be ahead 37 to the DA's 26. And this is an element of our electorate that is really understudied. We look at race a lot, we look at class a lot, but the gender split really is something that is quite visible and fascinating in the data.
0: So that surely has implications for the way that political parties pitch themselves. I mean, I get a lot of polling, I get a lot of electioneering material from the DA, less from the other parties, and I don't notice any gendered approach in what I get from the DA. I don't get a sense that they are particularly appealing to the female electorate, and maybe they should be.
3: I think that's quite right. However, there is a caution in appealing to an electorate with a sort of gendered political pandering, or simply having credible and consistent and strong messaging on issues that attract female voters. It's dangerous, I'd say. I think the voter in South Africa is sophisticated, more sophisticated than many people give it credit for, and will be able to see pandering coming from a mile away. Where the danger or the untapped potential is to connect the issues on which the DA is strong, you know, its anti-corruption reputation, its governance reputation, merited or not, and connecting that to the health of the household. Because in South Africa, a disproportionate number of households are women-led. And if you can show that you've got a credible offering there and have a value connection, perhaps that could start neutralizing that inbuilt ANC advantage.
0: Yes, I haven't had a chance to thoroughly inspect any of the election manifestos as yet, but Herman, if you, and if this is something that is being discussed at the IRR, is there a sense that there is a particular party that is pitching its election manifesto in a way that seeks to maximize that advantage that is there to be taken?
3: Not from where I'm sitting. You have the ANC who sort of tries to do a dust off of its best hits of, you know, 10, 20 years ago. But the trouble there is voters don't vote to say thank you for what happened a decade ago. Voters tend to respond to a positive trajectory of delivery if they believe that that trajectory will continue beyond the election, because voters are quite, you know, transactional and selfish. They never vote to say thank you. They always vote to say, okay, now what? So the ANC has a risk in relying too much on this nostalgia of when it had actually clear evidence of service delivery. And then the DA, on the other hand, delivered quite a practical but technocratic manifesto that seemed less a vote appeal winning instrument and perhaps more of a guide for negotiations in terms of coalitions afterwards. So neither of these major party manifestos, I think, really appreciated the sort of dynamics and the two electorates that we have here that behave quite dissimilarly in men and women.
0: Thank you very much. Herman Pretorius is head of strategic communications at the Institute for Race Relations. Tammy says, I'm going to the Baltimore game and am beyond excited. The Box versus the ABs is my dream match, and the only way it could be better is if I could watch it in South Africa, but alas, I live in the US now. I will say that the tickets are crazy expensive, even in dollars, but the chaos that us SA expats are going to experience is totally worth it. I was crying during the anthem, watching on TV on Saturday, so you must know the tears that will be flowing when at the live game. So proud of our team and country. Keep well. That's Tammy, who's in Greenville, South Carolina, lovely part of the US. I mean, how much were the tickets, Tammy, in dollars, if you don't mind sharing? because I paid 8,000 rand for my two season tickets, because they're my season tickets. I had the option to purchase them before tickets went on general sale, and I bit the bullet, and I'm not going to do it again. I can't afford to pay that amount of money for two tickets to watch an hour and a half of rugby, no matter how special the game was, and it was special. But I mean, sitting around me, and so I'm in an area where the tickets cost 4,000 rand, and I see parents with three young children, like 6, 8, and 11, or something like that. So they have paid 20,000 rand to be at the rugby, and I go, okay, I'm not sure I would have paid 4,000 rand or the whatever the inflation adjusted equivalent would have been when my children were at that age to take them to the rugby. In fact, I'm pretty sorry Simon, sorry Emma, I'm just realizing what a bad father I was. Oh, I'd better go to news before I get myself into more trouble with myself. It's 29 minutes now to 4 o'clock, and Wesley Peterson is at the news desk. An official announcement, and not a lovely one to hear, on the fuel price adjustments for September, Wes.
4: Yes, John, it's bad news. Fuel prices are rocketing this week. On Wednesday, petrol rises by 1.34 rand a litre, while diesel increases by between 2.94 rand and 3.15 rand. This comes amid more conflict in the Middle East. Iran state media is reporting a U.S. attack on an Iranian island in the Strait of Hormuz has killed two people and wounded several others. CPUT's council has agreed to some student demands, including the unconditional withdrawal of the proposed 2027 financial recovery plan. This after university management held an emergency meeting on Saturday. It follows weeks of protests that prompted the suspension of the academic program. Michele George reports.
5: Student demonstrations erupted on CPUT campuses in Bellville and District 6 4 weeks ago. The protests were sparked by several issues raised by students, including the proposed 2027 financial recovery plan. Before it was scrapped, the financial strategy required some students to pay up to 7,000 rands for academic and residence registration. The council has also ruled that students who have accumulated debt due to the NSFAS accommodation cap may receive their academic transcripts and certificates. CPUT spokesperson Lauren Kensley.
6: One of the important outcomes was the withdrawal of the financial recovery plan. This was always a decision that had to be taken by our council and not management, so we are grateful to them for their guidance on this and other decisions.
5: In the meantime, CPUT's academic program remains suspended. The institution is yet to work out when classes resume. Michele George, Eyewitness News.
4: SASSA gold card holders who have not switched to the new black card will not be able to access their grants after today's card switch deadline. Postbank says more than 70,000 beneficiaries are yet to make the switch. SASSA spokesperson Bongani Diako is urging beneficiaries to use the remaining hours to obtain their new cards.
7: The gold card does not work anymore, and therefore you do require to have the Postbank black card in order to access your grant. Whilst your grant will be paid as usual into your account, however, you will only be able to access your grant by using the Postbank black card.
4: Diako says the card migration process is quick and only requires proof of identification.
7: Smart ID card or the ID green book or a temporary ID. Any of those will be accepted as a form of identification. Once you've been started to be assisted, it'll take literally 3 minutes, no more than 3 minutes, for you to walk away with your Postbank black card.
4: The TRC cases inquiry says it's relieved to be able to move forward following a constitutional court judgment in its favour. The courts today dismissed an application for Justice Sisi Kampepe to recuse herself. Former Presidents Jacob Zuma and Thabo Mbeki had argued her involvement in the TRC Amnesty Committee in the 1990s and her stint as the Deputy Director of Public Prosecutions makes her inherently biased. However, the court has ultimately ruled against this, as Khomotso Modise reports.
8: It was a tight call in the Constitutional Court, with two judgments being penned, four judges ruling in favor of former Presidents Jacob Zuma and Thabo Mbeki, and four others ruling against. The tie was broken by Justice Owen Rogers, who agreed with the order against the former presidents. This means the commission can continue its work with retired Justice Sisi Khampepe as its chair, the commission spokesperson Lionel Ardendorf.
9: Obviously, the TRC case inquiry is very relieved that it can now continue with its work and that it can now issue invitations to the former deputy presidents to help us understand their role, their responsibilities and what they have done during their tenure. And that is what this has been all about for us.
8: While Ardendorf would not confirm whether the commission would subpoena the former presidents, he says they are important to the work of the commission and they would have to testify. Khomozo Modise, Eyewitness News at the Constitutional Court.
4: And a very low flyover by two Air Link planes before Saturday's clash between the Springboks and the All Blacks at Cape Town Stadium has left the world buzzing. Some aviation experts have labelled the demonstration dangerous, but Air Link says the flight demanded careful planning and rehearsal. It says the two planes are flown by highly experienced crew, each comprising three senior captains operating in the roles of commander, co-pilot, and safety technical officer.
10: Look, it was a very dramatic and exciting thing, as I think it thrilled a lot of the fans. So I think it provided a lot of people with a thrill and national pride. But from an aviation safety perspective, it seems a little unwise.
4: The president of the Aircraft Owners and Pilots Association, Chris Martinez, adds low flying is not terribly difficult to do.
10: The problem here is that no matter how well you've planned it, is you limit your options when you fly low. If something goes wrong, very unlikely in this case, I do want to emphasize that I wouldn't call it particularly reckless, but if something goes wrong, whatever it might be human factors, it might be engine failures, your options are totally limited.
4: Cape Town weather tomorrow, partly cloudy with a light south-southeasterly breeze, a low of 10 and a high of 19. The top story this hour, fuel prices are rocketing this week.
0: I asked Tammy what she had paid for a ticket to watch the Springboks against the All Blacks in Baltimore, and she tells me $384, which is around 6,200 rand. So that's quite a lot more than the 4,000 rand that I paid. And as Tammy says, we're a long way from the field. Yeah, Greenville, South Carolina, North Carolina to Baltimore, Maryland is quite a trip. So that $384.61 per ticket doesn't include the flight. I hope there'll be no fights. The flight, the hotel, and other expenses. Yeah, I mean, that is an act of loyalty and love, that is, Tammy.
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11: Happening now, there's still an unconfirmed report of an accident on the M5 South. That's just after Racecourse Road. And if you are leaving the city on Nelson Mandela Boulevard outbound, traffic is now backed up at Ruderbloom Road. The M3 South, that's slowing down between UCT and Clipper Road. And if you are headed to the north on the N1 outbound, it's slowing down between the Foreshore and Bulville. The M5 South, that's still backed up between Pinelands and the Autry Turnoff. I'm Justine Rinquist, and I'll have more EWN traffic in 15 minutes.
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0: Tony asks if I know if the Air Link flyover was done in collaboration with the DHL Stadium. Tony, it's unthinkable that they would have done it as a surprise, that they would have kept that from the people at the DHL Stadium. So, although I haven't been copied on the correspondence between the two, I think I can say with complete confidence that, yes, the people at the DHL Stadium were in on the plan. And a voice note going back to the conversation about women voters and the elections and all that sort of thing.
12: Hi, John. It would be very interesting to know what the percentage of male versus female registration figures are in terms of the polling data regarding the gender split. Thanks. Bye.
0: I can tell you this because it is something I looked at a while ago. In terms of registered voters, 55% of the voters' roll is female and 45% is male. So there's a fairly substantial, and that size gap exists when it comes to the percentage of eligible people registered to vote. The 75% of women who are eligible to vote are registered to vote, and around 65% of men who who are eligible to vote, have registered to vote. When you get down into young people, it gets very, very different because they're a very, very small percentage of eligible voters is registered to vote.
13: Is ready. 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
0: 18 minutes, it is now to 4 o'clock. I was broadcasting from Bellville. I've given up trying to say I was broadcasting from Durbanville, given the number of people who told me that Willowbridge is unequivocally, unarguably in Bellville. So I was broadcasting from Bellville on Friday afternoon, and I probably got about a dozen emails from people who were personally affected or had friends and family who were personally affected that thought they were going to get tickets for the test at the Cape Town Stadium yesterday, and they got mails from the company they thought was going to provide them with tickets, and they forwarded those mails to me and said, "We're really sorry. We thought we were going to get the tickets, and we didn't get those tickets." And just about every single one of the people who contacted me said, "Ah, SA Rugby is messed up again," or some such words. And I made a note to follow up on today because I thought I'd be surprised if SA Rugby was handing out tickets, double booking and so on, but let's check with them. And then I read the media statement that was issued over the weekend, and that's what I discuss now with Andy Cahoon, who is the General Manager, Commercial and Communications at SARU. Hello, Andy.
19: Good afternoon, John.
0: First of all, it was absolutely fabulous at the stadium on Saturday. It was a wonderful game of rugby, and the way that it was organized was utterly seamless, and I just had the best of possible times. So there we go. And I'm really disappointed for those people who genuinely thought that they had a ticket and they paid for those tickets, and every communication I got suggested they were going to be refunded. But still, it's a bitter taste in their mouths. SA Rugby's take on how that happened.
19: Yes, John, and absolutely aligned to your thinking. And the worst of it for us, as the event organizers, is that were people who traveled from New Zealand and were using some of these resellers rather than their local New Zealand rugby travel organization. So they flew all the way from a sheep farm in the South Island, arrived in Cape Town, and didn't have a ticket. So, yeah, huge sympathy for all those people who were left stranded. It's very simple, really. They're a group of companies who sold a promise. They worked on the presumption, I guess, that they would access tickets somehow. And then when it came to the crunch last week, those tickets, however they thought they were going to access them, just weren't there. And that's because what they were doing was illegal. We have reported those that have come to light to us. And I've now got a list of 9 companies that seem to have misled their clients. We've reported those to SATS. These are breaches of both the Safety at Sports and Recreational Events Act and also of the Consumer Protection Act. So basically, these companies have been acting fraudulently.
0: Deliberately misled or misled or from their perspective were acting in good faith and then were let down and realized that they were now going to let down others. And maybe, you know, it's both, depending on which company we're talking about.
19: I think they're probably acting in the hope of making a commercial gain out of the event, and historically might have been able to do this, but they were acting covertly. They didn't come through the normal channels, or when they did, they were told, there's four agencies that are permitted to sell tickets and there's one agency that's permitted to sell tickets, which is Ticketmaster, the official ticketing agency, and all of the Viagogos, et cetera, illegal resellers. There were four entities allowed to sell hospitality, these companies have basically taken a chance that they would be able to deliver tickets. I don't think they were deliberately trying to defraud people, but they were acting in breach of the terms and conditions of the tickets, as they would well know from the business they're in, and they took a chance.
0: So I don't know how this works, because I buy my tickets, and if I don't manage to buy my tickets, I go, ooh, I didn't manage to buy my tickets. I don't quite know how the hospitality thing works, although the only way I could get a ticket for the first day of the Test Cricket Championship at Lord's last year was to buy a hospitality package to go along with the tickets. I do know a bit about it. I've had one moment of experience with it. So ordinarily, they would be selling hospitality without a ticket?
19: Hospitality always comes with a ticket, John. And for rugby's greatest rivalry, we've got the South African Rugby Travel, New Zealand Rugby Travel. Those are entities that are part-owned by the two unions, obviously, as indicated by the name. And then two commercial agencies in South Africa, SAIL and Megapro. So there were four avenues for anyone who wished to buy hospitality. Anybody who went onto the website, the official website, would have been directed to those entities and then could have bought hospitality, generally available to the public. And if you wanted just a general access ticket, tickets that I bought for my family, you would go onto the Ticketmaster website and buy through there. If you were lured, duped, fooled into following any other route, then you were very definitely at risk. And as we always say, as you've heard us say this before many times, please use the official agencies, because there's a high probability you will be left short in the end. And I'm afraid that's what's happened in this case.
0: So the companies that unsold hospitality packages, including tickets to desperate fans, New Zealand and local, were doing so. You know, I'm trying to work out how best to frame this. They should know that only those four agencies were able to sell legally hospitality packages. So if they sold a hospitality package, including a ticket, they must have known that they were doing something wrong. Or am I?
19: Yes.
0: Yes.
19: Yeah, you're right, John. They were selling a promise. They were selling the hope and expectation on their part that they would be able to deliver. Doing so is a breach of the Consumer Protection Act. In terms of packaging tickets together with hospitality, accommodation, travel, anything else, that's in breach of both of the tickets terms and conditions set by SA Rugby, but it's also a breach of the Safety at Sports and Recreational Act, Events Act. So, and because of the business they're in, I would think it unlikely that they were unaware of the terms and conditions that might apply on this occasion. But yeah, it was an intensely exciting event that captured feverish anticipation. They probably saw a chance to profit out of this and took the chance, and have now left lots of fans ticketless. And John, just to clarify this, there was no double selling of tickets, or there was no breakdown in the SA Rugby system. If we'd had tickets double sold, we would only have found out on Saturday when two people with ticket for the same seat arrived at the venue. That didn't happen. These letters were going out to their clients in advance of the event to explain that they didn't have tickets, because that didn't happen. They sold a promise and they couldn't deliver.
0: Does the same thing apply for the game at the FNB Stadium on Saturday, or will that have been covered? So now people who thought they had tickets maybe for Cape Town and for the FNB Stadium, they've had time to get used to their disappointment, or might it reoccur?
19: Well, we trust not. The system that's operated has operated across all seven matches in South Africa for the event. The only outlier is a Baltimore match, which has been handled by an American agency. So all seven matches have been handled identically. Tickets only through Ticketmaster, hospitality only through those four agencies. So if anybody has booked through an agency and they've not yet seen their tickets for FNB, they need to start chasing them right now. To find out what's happening, because there are just a few tickets left available at FNB if anybody has been left short and still wants to get to the game.
0: Andy Cahoon, thank you very much for talking to us. General Manager, Commercial and Communications at the South African Rugby Union.
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11: Happening now as you leave the city on Nelson Mandela Boulevard outbound, it's normal peak traffic from Rudebloom Road. The M3 South, that's slowing down from UCT all the way through to Clipper Road. If you're on the N2 outbound, traffic also backed up between Mowbray and Bunga Avenue. And the M5 South is still slow moving between Pinelands and the Ottery Turnoff. I'm Justine Rinquist and I'll have more EWN traffic in 15 minutes.
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20: 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We're now going to showcase Cape Town music. What do we get? 7 minutes of a Michael Jackson tribute. I would have done a better show. It was embarrassing. Who's running the circus?
16: Starting your weekday right. Good Morning Cape Town with Lester Kivett. 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
0: Well, listening to that, I didn't listen to it live this morning. I'm glad to know that I was not the only person who looked askance at a Michael Jackson tribute show. I mean, it's just... I don't think I could have done a better half-time show. 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
0: NASA over the weekend launched a new flagship telescope. It's called the Nancy Grace Roman Space Telescope, and it's named after Nancy Grace Roman, who was a very important early astronomer. And it's going to take about 3 months to travel to its orbit location, which will be about 1.6 million kilometers from Earth. Dr. Daniel Kannemar, astronomer and founder of Zulu Alpha Remote Observatories, joins us now via Zoom. Hello, Daniel.
21: Hello, John. How are you?
0: I'm good. And yourself?
21: Yeah, good. Thank you.
0: What is Nancy Grace Roman going to tell us that the James Webb Telescope and, you know, all of SALT and the one in Chile and all of those other land-based observing stations are not telling us?
21: Well, I think that the thing is these telescopes are all working together, so they're all filling different areas of scientific endeavor. They all have their own expertise in certain things that they're going to be pushing for. And this telescope is a field of view, right? So it's all about how much it can survey and how fast. So we're looking at a field of view about 100 times bigger than Hubble or James Webb's. So it can do surveys of the sky, planets, distant galaxies and things like that, rather than looking super deep at individual things like James Webb or Hubble. It'll be doing very large portions of the sky very quickly.
0: And hoping to learn what? I mean, there must be some expectation of some of the science which is going to come our way, and then maybe the hope that there is something unexpected, something unpredicted, which comes our way as well.
21: Yeah, absolutely. I think that this one in particular, we're looking at what's called the dark universe. So we've all heard of dark matter and dark energy. And these are things which we kind of infer from the motion of galaxies or, looking at very distant objects and how they're lensed. And, we can measure how much matter is out there and what is visible and what is not. And in order to do that very accurately, you need a very large amount of data. So we need a very large census of all of the galaxies, where they are, what they look like. And from that, we can kind of reconstruct the universe on a very large scale and then hopefully shed some light on this dark matter and dark energy, which is, holding everything together.
0: So it's doing more than looking to solidify with practical observation what has been theoretically worked out.
21: Absolutely. I mean, theoretically worked out, like dark matter and dark energy remain very theoretical. We don't have a very good understanding of either of them. They are a working theory in that they explain what we see to some degree, but we don't know how they work and we don't know what causes them. So there's a lot of work to be done there. By getting more and more data and on this scale, it could reveal some very interesting things and have to change our theories completely.
0: And I read a staggering number of planets from outside of our solar system that Nancy Grace Roman might find.
21: Yes, so that's the other thing. So when you're surveying the sky, right, so we're looking at galaxies which are very, very far away, but there's a lot of things in between too. So looking at the stars, which in our own galaxy, you're going to be able to see how they're changing over time. And one of the ways you can do that is by looking at these sort of sharp moments called micro lensing when two stars pass in front of each other. And when that happens, you can see if there's a planet around one of those stars. That's a sort of a luck of the draw situation. So you have to be monitoring constantly because it only happens, once and fleetingly. But if you are looking at the right place with a wide field of view like this, you'll be able to see these stars moving in front of each other and discover planets.
0: You're going to go back to Donald Rumsfeld, which I don't like to do, but the known knowns and the unknown knowns. You're looking to find out the sort of known unknowns, get a lot more information on that. And then the unknown unknowns, what are some of the sort of bits of informed speculation about what Nancy Grace Roman might deliver, which as you said earlier, Daniel, makes us... Not us, because I have no theories on this, but people like you change your theories.
21: Yeah, I mean, I think that this one is definitely going after one big problem. So they're really looking at this dark energy and dark matter problem, working out on a very large scale what the galaxies are doing and why. The unknowns in that are big. So we don't know a lot there. What can come out of that, I'm not sure. But... that's why they're unknown. But I think that any time we take such big leaps technologically, this is a huge telescope. It's got a 300 megapixel camera. It's got a massive field of view. It'll be surveying 1,000 times faster than Hubble. We're going to get a lot of data very quickly. And these days we can process that data pretty quickly too. So we're going to be taking a big leap forward and hopefully that takes us somewhere exciting.
0: Let's hope it does, and let's hope we can understand it when that exciting thing does happen. Dr. Daniel Cunamar, astronomer and founder of Zulu Alpha Remote Observatories. It's 4 o'clock.

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2: Another crime-fighting initiative from the city of Cape Town and the latest from a major Cape Town gang trial. Good afternoon, I'm Wesley Peterson. The city of Cape Town is ramping up its use of technology and cooperation between law enforcement agencies in the fight against crime. A joint public safety operations centre brings together emergency services, police and traffic officials to coordinate responses and law enforcement deployments more seamlessly. Mayor Jordan Hill-Lewis and Safety and Security MMC JP Smith have launched the multi-agency centre, designed to fuse information from various sources and give law enforcement a clearer picture of what's happening on the ground. The metro is also expanding its use of technology, including drones, body cameras and CCTV footage, to strengthen crime-fighting operations and improve investigative capabilities. Smith says simply putting more boots on the ground will not be enough to solve crime in Cape Town, adding, law enforcement agencies need to work smarter and use technology more effectively to stay ahead of criminals.
3: John says in his radio broadcast, so if you've got all this stuff, why are we still failing? Why is crime so bad? Where is the crime intelligence? And that is exactly where we're failing. It's the real-time intelligence, the crime information, and that is the capacity we are building here so we do not fail the victims of crime.
2: To a major gang trial where an alleged gang associate is on the witness stand in connection with an alleged botched hit on a Hawks officer. Nicholas Yerskap was killed in Cape Town in 2019, but it's believed his son, Hawks officer Nico Yerskap, was the target. He was investigating alleged gang boss Nafis Modak, and today's witness, Mario Peterson, is accused of driving the getaway vehicle and concealing the firearm used in the killing. Carlo Peterson has more.
4: State Prosecutor Blaine Lazarus today relied on the evidence of Section 204 witness Mr. A, who implicated Mario Peterson in the murder of Nicholas Yerskap. Lazarus argued Mr. A's testimony is corroborated by ballistic evidence and surveillance footage showing a black Mercedes-Benz used in the killing. Peterson admits he was driving a black Mercedes at the time of the murder, but denies playing any part in the incident.
5: The fact that he might have driven a Mercedes-Benz during that time of the shooting of Mr. Yerskap, is that coincidence?
6: I don't know who is he protecting, sir.
4: The trial continues. Carlo Peterson, Eyewitness News, Western Cape High Court.
2: Madlanga Commission evidence leader Matthew Chaskelson has likened the movement of multiple cash payments by KwaZulu-Natal senior Hawks officer Dina Govender to money laundering. Govender is under cross-examination and has struggled to explain why he circumvented cash payments from his relatives and friends via external parties back into his account. It's been alleged Govender and others and certain police officials have carried out extrajudicial killings on behalf of tow truck operators involved in drug and gang activities. He's been accused of receiving at least 2 million rand for one such alleged operation in 2023. New evidence reveals the payments to Govender account in the months before and after the operation aggregated to more than 3 million rand.
7: Why would you take 300,000 rands in cash to your family friend, Mr. Cassie Shamal, who is an accountant but isn't your accountant, and ask him to keep the cash and arrange a bank transfer into your account? Why wouldn't you just go to your bank and give them 300,000 rands?
8: It was much more easier for me to do that there.
7: You see, Lieutenant Colonel Govender, what it looks like to me is this is a transaction that has all the hallmarks of a money laundering transaction.
8: Not really, Commissioner.
2: 5 years since his aggressive questioning of Supreme Court of Appeal Judge Geoagle Matojane, EFF leader Julius Malema will have to tender a formal apology to him in Parliament next month. Malema has run out of legal options to Parliament's Ethics Committee, finding that his questioning of the judge on a personal case at the Judicial Service Commission was out of line. In 2019, Matojane ordered the EFF to pay damages to former Finance Minister Trevor Manuel after suggesting the appointment of former SARS Commissioner Edward Kiesvetter had been corrupt. Lindsay Dentlinger has more.
9: Following a complaint from the Council for the Advancement of the South African Constitution, Parliament's Ethics Committee found in 2021 that Julius Malema had breached the Code of Ethical Conduct and ordered him to apologise to Judge Matsujane for his questioning at the JSC. But Malema approached the Western Cape High Court to interdict Parliament's ruling, pending a review of the decision. The review was concluded last year, with the court dismissing all five grounds of Malema's challenge. Speaker Toka Didiza ordered Malema to submit the apology in February this year, failing which he could be held in contempt of Parliament. With Malema not having complied, the Powers and Privileges Committee took up the matter, and through a legal letter, Malema has now agreed to follow through on the apology. Malema is now to liaise with Didiza to ensure he tenders the apology in the House by the 30th of next month. Lindsay Dentlinger, Eyewitness News, Parliament.
2: In Belgium, ChatGPT has become the first AI chatbot to be slapped with tougher safety rules. This after the European Union added it to a list of digital services subject to greater legal scrutiny. Reddit and Roblox have also been designated as very large online platforms, a label that comes with additional obligations and oversight. The three now have 4 months to comply with additional obligations under the Digital Services Act. The designations come as the EU steps up regulatory enforcement against the world's biggest digital platforms. Gold's at $4,421.95 an ounce, the rand 16.15 to the dollar, 21.87 to the pound, 18.72 to the euro. Brent crude's $90.44 a barrel.
10: In your traffic on Nelson Mandela Boulevard outbound, traffic is backed up from Rudderbloom Road and the M5 south is slowing down between Pinelands and Wetton.
11: In the sporting world, one change for the Springboks ahead of their third test against New Zealand. Novak Djokovic crashes out of the US Open and Liverpool complete the signing of Bradley Barkla from PSG.
2: Cape Town weather tomorrow, partly cloudy with a light south-southeasterly breeze, a low of 10 and a high of 19. The top story this hour, the city of Cape Town is ramping up its use of technology and cooperation between law enforcement agencies in the fight against crime.
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12: It's 8 minutes past four. Jacinta Ngobeni Zuma. I'll be discussing that new political leader on the block with Johnny Steinberg very shortly. Then I am going to talk to Guy Leach. Aer Lingus has said that it is not going to do any interviews about the flyover of the Cape Town Stadium over the weekend, while the South African Civil Aviation Authority is having a look at the numbers in terms of speed and height above the stadium and safety and so on. So I'll talk to Guy Leach about it. And then after news at 3:30, I will talk about some very interesting information out of an archaeological dig in the Kruger National Park area, which tells us that we were trading with Asia long before Jan van Riebeck set up his watering station on the Cape of Good Hope in 1652. 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
12: Several listeners asking while I was in conversation with Andy Cahoon, and I didn't see the WhatsApps until after I'd said goodbye to Andy Cahoon. Ryan, for example, saying, I've got tickets for this weekend's game in Johannesburg, but cannot get hold of SA Rugby in order to dispose of them. And Ryan saying, oh, no, it's actually, so these two are from Ryan and then there are others as well. Why it's so difficult, if not impossible, to sell tickets bought for the incorrect date or stadium legitimately. It's not, Ryan. It's perfectly easy. I had tickets for the All Blacks against the Stormers. I didn't use those tickets and found it incredibly easy. I just went into my Ticketmaster app, and I loaded the email address of the person to whom I was sending the tickets and sent them. They received them, and that was it. In my case, it was a gift to somebody who doesn't have the money to pay those sorts of prices, but I could have sold the test tickets very comfortably. Just manage, so you get an option. You have a look at your tickets, then you get an option, manage tickets, and then as long as the person is part of your circle, and it's very easy to load the email address, so you say Piet van Pochenpool, and then you go Pochenpool yx@gmail.com, put it in there, and Piet is ready to receive. So it's easy, is the point I'm making. Always interesting to read Johnny Steinberg's column on a Monday in News 24. I had a look at the announcement and then the photographs that AfriForum and March on March were going to be cooperating in the future, and I raised all four of my eyebrows. Well, actually, I only have two, but I raised them twice, so it made it four eyebrow raises, because it seemed to me an unholy and unlikely alliance. And a couple of my colleagues, spoke to analysts about this, so I said, okay, it's been done. But Johnny Steinberg, good afternoon.
13: Hi, John.
12: You say, I'm going to go to the end of your column. Her meeting with Creel, Jacinta Ngobeni-Zuma, not a throwback to the old Bantustan leader's flirtations with Constant Viljoen or Eugene Tablanche, as some have suggested. This is not a regurgitation of the old. It is new. What is it, this new thing, then?
13: I think what is new, John, is for the first time a significant proportion of the black population responding to a narrative about themselves and about history and about the world, which is completely delinked from the liberation struggle. And it's taken a long time, but I think this is one of its manifestations and potentially a really important one. And just to flesh that out, just to take you through a story that I told in the column. In January 2017, I was at a residential home in Tembisa, sitting around a table with maybe a dozen black working class people. Donald Trump had just come to office. And the consensus around that table was one of excitement, one of curiosity. And essentially what people were saying is, well, now the world can see, you know, they've called us, bigoted African xenophobes, but now white people also want to chase foreigners out of their homes, and we identify with this. And I pricked up my ears. I thought that was a turning point. I'd not heard black working class South Africans talk that way before. And for me, it was the beginning of a delinking of how a lot of people understand their lives and their pasts and their futures from what was a hegemonic narrative of liberation. They were looking abroad. They were identifying with people they hadn't identified before. And I think the time is ripe for a genuinely right-wing populist movement, very similar to European, American, Latin American ones, but among black South Africans. And I think that March and March is the manifestation of that.
12: And Jacinta, because it does, I mean, she is part of the collective leadership, but a lot of the times when there were meetings happening at high level to try and make violence less likely with that deadline of foreigners get out of the country. She was excluded from those meetings between the presidency and other leaders of March on March. But you feel that she might have what it takes to become the leader of that black right-wing movement in South Africa?
13: Well, March on March is new, very... a little incoherence, a lot of forces coming together to make it. But I think that if it does become a force, I don't know that it will become a force, but if it does, it will be because of her, because she is different to the other people in it. She is young, she is eloquent, cosmopolitan. She is probably able to speak to an audience beyond a regional KwaZulu-Natal audience. There's a vibe to her and a sense in the language that she uses, which is quite different to others, and which I think is what might give that movement its traction. So I think that if it does have a future, it would be as her, as its leader. I mean, in all that I'm saying about her, that description of her style, her eloquence, her youth, her cosmopolitan disposition, she's very much like many new right-wing leaders around the world. It's quite striking.
12: Yeah, I'm stuck in my old liberal ways. I'm afraid I don't like what she's saying. I don't like what any of the right-wing leaders
13: are saying. Nor do I at all.
12: Yeah, but she's scary

0: And she knows, well, I've never spoken to her. I'm guessing that she knows that it's much, much too hard to do that. And her question is what she does next. And in thinking through what she does next, she's decided to take inspiration from one of the oldest myths in South African history, which is that of Afrikaner nationalism. And the crux of the myth is that, as a movement, Afrikaner nationalism is now as old as the end of the South African War in 1902. And it's only been in power for about a third of that time. The other two thirds of the time, it has fought for its people through a combination of very, very robust lawfare and a lot of self-help. And the fact that she sees it that way, that she sees that as an example to draw from, I think is very, very risky. A whole lot of her potential constituents could say, why should we learn from Afrikaners? But my suspicion is that she really has her ear to the ground and she's hearing new voices. And a lot of people, A, in this time of deep political cynicism, don't really care who your alliance partner is, as long as it's useful, a very, very transactional approach to politics. And secondly, I think a lot of people feel freed from the old shibboleths and sacred cows of the liberation movement. And she's signaling that so is she. I think what she's saying is she's being fresh. She's working from a blank slate. She's doing something new in black politics. I mean, just to stress, I don't know if she's going to succeed. It's hard. But I do think that she has very, very good, powerful intuitions, that she's able to hear what's going on with people and that that is what's molding what she's saying.
1: As always, provocative stuff. Lots to think about when Johnny Steinberg turns his attention to an issue. Writer and scholar, and I don't know whether it is behind a paywall, his column on News 24, I suspect it might be.
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3: Happening now in Wynberg at Main and Wetton, there's been an accident, so do approach with caution. We have another report of an accident in Strandfontein at Strandfontein and 15th Avenue. That's also causing some delays there this afternoon. And as you leave the city on Nelson Mandela Boulevard, outbound traffic still heavily backed up from Ruderbloom Road. The N1 outbound is slow from the foreshore all the way through to Durban Road, and the N2 outbound, it's usual traffic between Mowbray Main and Bunga Avenue. I'm Justine Rinquist, and I'll have more EWN traffic in 15 minutes.
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1: Let me get to the dam report first. The weekly water dashboard, as of the 31st of August, says the dams are currently 76.3% full. That's down by half a percentage point from last week. As citizens, we are using on average 145 litres of water a day. And if you look at that figure of 76.3 versus previous years, last year it was 92.5, in 24, 103.4, in 23, 102.6, and in 2022 it was at 84%, so 8 percentage points better than where we are this year. And then I'm just scrolling down to the rainfall for August. The only one, and it's still bizarre, that Tigerberg has had 141 millimeters of rain this month versus a long-term average of 86.5. So that's about 80% above the long-term average. But everywhere else, for Brooklands, it's 34 versus an LTA of 135. Newlands is 73 versus an average of 237. Steenbras is 48 versus a long-term average of 127. Tierwaterskloof is at a third of the long-term average. Vuilvlei is at 12% of the long-term average. Wemyshoek is at, my goodness me, close to 10% of the long-term average. So, yeah, it has, after a very dry July, been a very dry August. There is rain forecast for Thursday, and there is sort of general consensus amongst the five weather forecasts that I looked at that it's going to be somewhere around 15 millimetres of rain. Weather SA's forecast for the week is tomorrow, 10 to 19. with partial cloud cover and a light easterly or southeasterly wind. Then on Wednesday, 9 to 19, with high-level cloud and a light southeaster southerly wind. On Thursday,

0: Thursday, they are saying a 60% chance of 15 millimetres of rain with the temperatures 11 to 15. Weatherman Pete had it 11 to just 13, and the wind southwesterly turning southeasterly. And it says the morning wind is southwesterly and moderate, and the afternoon wind is southeasterly and strong, so close to 40 kilometres an hour. Then the rain pretty much gone by Friday, temperatures 11 to 17, partly cloudy, with a fresh southeaster blowing throughout Friday. And weekend, according to Weatherman Pete, it was sunny skies on Saturday and Sunday. Weather SA says there's going to be partial cloud cover, 10 to 19 on Saturday and 10 to 23 on Sunday, with Saturday's wind light and east-southeasterly, and Sunday's wind is light, east-southeasterly turning moderate in the afternoon.
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0: We are due to be speaking to Guy Leach, but his phone is off, so we're not connecting with him on Zoom. Guy is in Norway, which might explain the difficulty. I hope we get him, but we've got a couple of voice notes that we can play if we don't. But just let me read, for those of you who haven't seen it already, Weather SA's statement, not Weather SA, I'm getting stuck on the weather, Airlink statement on the flyby at Cape Town DHL Stadium. Airlink notes the concerns expressed in various social media and online forums regarding yesterday's formation flyby over Cape Town's DHL Stadium. The flight demanded careful planning and rehearsal, as it required navigating at low altitude at around 150 knots. The South African Civil Aviation Authority and Air Traffic Navigation Services provided valuable guidance, approval, and support to ensure a safe flyby. The two aircraft were flown by highly experienced crew, each crew comprising three senior captains operating separately in the roles of commander, co-pilot, and safety/technical officer. The data recorded by both aircraft's digital flight data recorders indicate that the flights were performed within the Civil Aviation Authority's approved and rehearsed safety altitude and speed limits for the fly past. Airlink, on its own initiative, has volunteered these data sets to the SACAA so it can independently review and verify that the flypast was in accordance with flight authorization. While Airlink appreciates the interest and the concern, it will refrain from making any further comments while the Aviation Authority reviews the flight data. So that's what they say. I know that Lester had a lot of comment on this morning, had a lot of voice notes and WhatsApps. I've had very little, maybe because everybody who wants to express an opinion has done so already. I had two earlier agreeing with my opening statement position, which is that I never, watching it and looking at photographs afterwards, I went, that's low, that's fabulous. But at no stage, and I acknowledge that I'm as far from being an aviation expert as you can get, but I just thought, there's no way that Airlink is going to do anything which hasn't been rehearsed and approved. And with all of this being tracked, the way this data is tracked and maintained, none of those pilots with that level of experience, that level of training, is going to go, you know what, let's just go a little bit lower. Let's give them a real thrill. They're not going to do that. I may well be proven to be wrong, but that was, and for the moment remains, my feeling, which most people have agreed with. Sheila did say a little while ago, the flyover was fabulous, but out of interest, is it not time to stop before some disaster occurs? I mean, every time you get into your car, a disaster can occur. Every time you get into a plane to take off from an airport and climb to 37,000 feet or whatever the flying altitude is, disaster can happen. You wouldn't ask a Formula One racing driver not to race Formula One because disasters can happen. They do happen, and you prepare for those disasters by building the cars to be as impeccably safe as they are. So I'm not fussed by it, and I wonder The Airlink story has worked fantastically in their favour in terms of free word-of-mouth advertising. I think it's quite funny, says Alan in Belleville. You have a different sense of humour than if you think it's funny. Errol, hello, you're not allowed to talk about the rugby.
2: No, I won't, but I want to congratulate your team, though.
0: My John. Team? It's not my team. It's the team of 99.873% of South Africans, Errol.
2: Well, their team then, and your team. But, John, you know, I saw that, but I saw it on the TV.
0: Yeah.
2: And it was a great fly pass. But, you know, in all those things, no matter how you train and how you practice, there's an element of risk. And it took me back, John, when I was 15 years old. I was standing on our stoop. Now, our stoop faced Devil's Peak. And on that day, they were practicing for some Air Force event at Eysterplaat. And the jets came over regularly at the same time, like clockwork. And that particular day in May, 1971, they came over our house, but it was misty. And they slammed right into the mountain above Devil's Peak. Trained Air Force pilots, 11 of them in 3 jets, took the risk, but made the mistake. And I just thought that it took me back to that many, many years ago. How you can practice something, you can be as qualified.
0: I take the point. I mean, I didn't see it, but I remember the story very well. Does that mean you don't do things like that? You don't have aerobatic, you don't have pilots training. Flying into the airline poses less risk to human beings than crashing into the stadium where 58,000 people are waiting for a rugby game. But are you suggesting that because accidents sometimes happen, very, very seldom, one out of every 1,780,000 flights, but because of the risk of that one repeat of May 1971, they shouldn't be flying low over the stadia?
2: No, no, I don't say that. I said it just reminded me.
0: Yeah, but I'm asking I'm asking you, do you think that they should reconsider?
2: I don't think so. I don't think so. You know, the risk is so small, but there is definitely a risk. Thank you, John, for taking my call.
0: Always a pleasure. Well, more often than not a pleasure. Thank you, Errol. Pilots rehearse for air shows and mistakes sometimes happen and then the pilot dies, not thousands of innocent people, says Tristan. In my opinion, it's not worth the spectacle. Yeah, I think the risk is so low that I didn't know because I'm not on social media. I had seen the two planes fly over Ellis Park on television the week before, and in my memory, they flew over earlier in the build-up to the game than they flew over on Saturday, which was after the haka. So it was just before the ref blew his whistle for the kickoff. And I thought, oh, they haven't been over now, so that they're only doing it for the first test. And then they came over, and I was, wow! And they were over in 2 seconds, or whatever it took them to come into my vision and leave my vision. And I loved that 2 seconds. I mean, it was a very small part, and if it hadn't been there, I'm not sure that my experience of the game would have been dramatically affected in a negative way. But I just thought, that's really cool. That's become a bit of a tradition now, South Africa, All Blacks, jets flying over. Ah, I don't know. I don't know. I'm trying to work out what I think here, folks. I think it's cool. I think they should keep doing it. I think the risk is low enough. It's time for the latest eyewitness news. Wesley, Cape Town taking another step towards lower reliance on Eskom.
3: Yes, John, the City of Cape Town has signed 2 solar power deals that will allow it to buy electricity at prices below Eskom's tariffs. The agreements will add 70 megawatts of power to the grid from plants in Atlantis and Philippi. Unlike Eskom-linked pricing, future increases will be tied to inflation, and the city says it will help it limit cost increases for residents. Mayor Jordan Hill-Lewis says the contracts are expected to deliver 8 billion rands worth of electricity over 20 years.
4: Cape Town is the first metro in the country to reduce our reliance on Eskom by buying power on the open market. Families cannot be expected to absorb endless Eskom price increases forever. And so we are pleased to have sealed the first 2 power purchase agreements with solar plants here in Cape Town.
3: A forensic investigation has concluded Tshwane City Manager Johan Mettler did not refuse to conduct lifestyle audits on senior staff as alleged by the EFF. The independent probe commissioned by the Metro has cleared Mettler on all 21 charges against him. The EFF had accused Mettler of failing to comply with an instruction from the mayoral committee to conduct lifestyle audits on all senior officials in the municipality. The investigation has however found the allegations were unsubstantiated, as Alpha Ramoshwana explains.
5: While the EFF claimed in its complaint that Tshwane City Manager Johan Mettler ignored a directive to conduct lifestyle audits on all senior municipal officials, Mettler told investigators that he did not recall receiving such an instruction. The independent forensic investigation has now found that the mayoral committee did not issue a clear directive to the city manager to conduct the lifestyle audits. It found that the allegation that Mettler ignored the directive could not be substantiated, as the instruction was neither clear nor formally communicated in writing. The report recommends that the municipality consider developing and adopting a formal policy on lifestyle audits. Although Mettler has been cleared of this charge, the investigation recommends that he engage the SIU and other relevant bodies to explore feasible and cost-effective options for implementing lifestyle audits. Alpha Ramshwana, Eyewitness News.
3: The Jacob Zuma Foundation has dismissed claims that the former president is trying to avoid appearing at the TRC cases inquiry. The Constitutional Court has dismissed the bid by Zuma and former President Thabo Mbeki to have Commission Chair Justice Sisi Kampepe recuse herself. This means Zuma and Mbeki may have to appear before as the inquiry probes allegations of political interference that stopped the prosecution of apartheid-era crimes. The Zuma Foundation's Mzwanile Manyi would not comment on whether the former president would be willing to testify.
6: Look, we'll cross the bridge when we get to it. The commission continuing its work. We are in full support. The issues of all the people that have done wrong things at the TRC level, we are fully supportive. There's never been any equivocation from President Zuma in terms of supporting that process. The only issue has been an individual issue.
3: The IFP's mayoral candidate for eThekwini, Nkuleko Hlengwa, says the coastal city has enough potential to be one of the biggest economies on the continent under the right leadership. Hlengwa was announced as the party's mayoral candidate in eThekwini today during a media briefing in Durban. He is currently the Deputy Minister of Transport, the former chairperson of SCOPA, and has been a Member of Parliament for more than 14 years. Tabiso Gorba takes a look.
7: During the media briefing today, Nkuleko Hlengwa gave a 15-minute speech accepting the role of the IFP's mayoral candidate for eThekwini. In his speech, Hlengwa outlined his connections to the city and the problems facing it. He says in his experience, there are no easy solutions.
8: The city has economic assets to be one of the leading metropolitan economies on the continent. Infrastructure creates opportunities when it is connected to competent planning, efficient administration, investment, and people who are prepared to make things happen. That is the value proposition of our campaign in this election.
7: The IFP has also named a deputy mayoral candidate for eThekwini, taxi boss Sizwe Mavava Skakane. Tabiso Gorba, Eyewitness News, Durban.
3: And a man has been arrested for a shooting at a rave in Switzerland. The 43-year-old killed a 22-year-old Italian woman and injured 5 people in the early hours of yesterday morning. Police say they found 2 calibers of bullets, possibly from a pistol, and a second larger weapon, potentially an assault rifle, at the crime scene. Police say they are investigating 3 possible motives for the shooting, including a mass shooting, an act of terrorism, or an unknown criminal motive. Cape Town weather tomorrow, partly cloudy with a light south-southeasterly breeze, a low of 10 and a high of 19. The top story this hour, the City of Cape Town has signed 2 solar power deals that will allow it to buy electricity at prices below Eskom's tariffs.
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9: Happening now in Wynberg at Main and Wetton, there's been an accident, as well as in Strandfontein and Strandfontein and 15th Avenue. There's been a crash there. Delays are also expected. And there's a stationary vehicle out on the N2 outbound. That's at Lisbeck Parkway. The left lane there is obstructed. That's also causing some delays as you leave the N2 outbound, that between Mowbray and Bunga Avenue. The M5 south, that's slow moving between Pinelands and Autry. And if you're leaving the city on Nelson Mandela Boulevard outbound, traffic is still backed up from Rudeblum Road. I'm Justine Rehnquist, and I'll have more EWN traffic into it in 20 minutes.
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0: 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The OutSurance pointsmen are real heroes in green and purple, easing traffic congestion and making lives easier for almost 21 years. Just another way you always get something out. 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OutSurance is a licensed insurer and FSP. Getting quite a few voice notes now on the issue of the plane flyover. But before we get to those, this voice note, which goes back to my conversation with Johnny Steinberg about Jacinta Ngobeni Zuma getting together with AfriForum.
10: I'm very surprised by the fact that many people are surprised by the alliance between March and March and AfriForum, because the way I see it, they are birds of a feather, both in form and in function. It's only the very superficial matter of the color of the feather which differs. Both utilize fear on the one hand, the fear of being, of having their culture eroded, as they would euphemistically refer to it, by AfriForum and Plas Murder and all of that sort of thing. And on the other hand, with March and March, you've got, you know, poor, they say, only illegal migrants from the rest of the continent. But both organizations are harnessing fear of the other, in order to advance right-wing populism. So I'd be quite surprised if they didn't cooperate.
0: Yeah, so I'm going to give you some commercial news now, and then after that go through some of the comment which is now streaming in about the flyover. But it's just now Gavin telling me I'm a pilot with over 20,000 hours of experience, and I think this is a balanced view. And it's not his view, but he believes it to be a brilliant, calm, collected, and extremely well-written perspective on the current aviation hot potato by well-known aviation persona Franz Smit. The 32nd razor's edge, what the Airlink Stadium flypast taught us about precision, pressure, and the luck bucket. If you were tuned into the rugby, you felt it before you saw it. Two polished Airlink regional jets sweeping low over the stadium, framed by an iconic backdrop, cutting through the roaring atmosphere of a nation united by sport. For the crowd, it was a heart-stopping showcase of South African pride. For aviation nuts, it was a 30-second clinic in ultra-precise, high-stakes formation flying that we will be replaying, analyzing, and frame-stepping through at least 100 times this week. It's already splitting the room. Half the internet is screaming about safety margins, while the other half is celebrating an unforgettable display of airmanship. But beneath the online noise lies a deeper, far more fascinating story about human performance, team currency, and how world-class experience is forged under immense pressure. And I didn't realize it was as long as it is. I might get back to it.
1: When the combo is heating up in your town,
11: community,
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11: the Cape wants to hear all about it too.
2: If the president appoints people on these commissions, that they must have form of formal qualification. Once again, on behalf of Matanda, raises certain issues of self-incrimination. With the ad hoc committee, this really indicates that we should perhaps look at appointing people with the necessary skills. It just indicates to me that we really need to look at things like that.
1: Your opinion matters.
11: So go ahead and give Cape Talk a call
1: on 021-446-0567
11: and join the conversation.
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0: 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Right, let's go through some of the voice notes that have come in. I'll listen to all of them and then respond at the end if it's necessary.
14: John, I'm not sure if this has been said already about the flyover, but the fact that it's gone worldwide and giving Cape Town the most advertising in the world, what a beautiful city we've just shown the world. I mean, they got to see Cape Town in all its glory. What an amazing opportunity. So I say any publicity is good publicity. So thank you, Worldwide Media, for showcasing Cape Town's beauty.
15: Hey, John, when did we become a bunch of wimps that are worried about a couple of planes flying over? Really, we're more likely to die in a nuclear winter from that crazy orange person pushing the button than we are going to die a fiery death by a Embraer E190 crashing into the stadium. People must just get a grip. Glenn in the City.
16: Good afternoon, John. Just regarding the flyover, I thought it was spectacular, and I was a bit concerned that it might have been a bit too low, but I mean, as you say, they were experienced crews, and they're not going to risk their careers on doing something really stupid, so I can only assume, and I would assume, of course, that the whole thing was sanctioned right from the start, and as you said, from that the press release it was, but what got me was how quickly the memes started going around. Sunday morning, I received one meme. It was a rear shot of one of the aircraft, and it was full of signatures and go Bocca and comments, and said we flew so low that we got audience went and wrote on the aircraft. And another one has got an aircraft flying over and it's pulling away from the stadium, and it's got scarves and flags and all sorts of stuff, paraphernalia attached to it. The memes are brilliant, but so was that flypast. That flypast was spectacular.
17: Hello, John. Listening to Errol, I remember that day quite vividly. I was an electrical apprentice, and I was working at the Rhodes Memorial Tea Room on that day when those three planes crashed into the mountain. Apparently, they took off from Meesterplaat, and the two following pilots just followed the leader and whether it was the compass setting that was wrong or whether they turned too late, but boy, what a smash that was.
18: Hi, John. Good afternoon. It's Yasin here. I was in the stadium, but I was sitting too high up. What bothers me was the fumes that was left in the stadium for a few minutes. I could feel it in my chest, so irrespective of the spectacle, I think it's a health risk as well. I felt very uncomfortable with the fumes. Thank you.
19: Hello, John. The flyby, the Airlink. I can claim some knowledge because I've been a fast jet pilot. I've demonstrated all around the country and elsewhere. And I can tell you something, that you never point an aircraft at 60,000 people at a minimum altitude, because even in air shows, you're restricted. You cannot fly towards the crowd. You fly parallel to the crowd. And even then, there's a safety barrier. And this all goes back to some terrible air shows where something not planned, of course, has gone wrong. And planes have crashed into crowds and killed people. So without getting over dramatic, this is not right. It is not good, because what's going to happen now is there's going to be regulation to stop flights over stadiums like this one. And I think it was actually quite... I don't want to use the wrong word, but irresponsible is a word I would say.
20: About the flying, my dad was a pilot. He had 50 years of flying experience, and I can promise you, every single pilot's first thought is of safety. And those pilots must have thousands and thousands and thousands of hours of experience. They would never have done something like that if it wasn't meticulously planned. I think everybody's making a big hullabaloo over nothing. Just my thoughts. Thanks so much.
21: Hi, John. I'm just thinking about all these low flyovers. If you think about our airport, which quite often the landing and the takeoff is right over the end too, if you happen to be driving underneath one of those planes taking off or landing, jeepers creepers, you can tickle people's soles of their feet that get so close. And there must be thousands of flights that go over that every day or month or year or whatever, and there's never ever been an incident. So, you know, that's also a risk then, isn't it?
0: EWN Sport. Kieran Thompson, to the sport rather than the drama around the sport.
22: A very good afternoon to you, John. Let's get going with the Springboks, as Rassie Erasmus made one change to his starting 15 for the third test against the All Blacks. The Bok coach opted for continuity with just four changes to the match day 23 that sees Kirtley Arendse back in the team on the wing, while Cheslin Colby moves to fullback in place of Damien Willemse, who picked up a knock at DHL Stadium. Erasmus switched out his entire front row with Oxenchair, Vilku Lowe and Malcolm Marx all starting ahead of Gerard Steenkamp, Thomas de Toy, and Dion Fourie. Andre Pollard, he is still being managed with that calf problem. Staying with national teams, but over to cricket with the Proteas now, where Kagiso Rabada will miss next month's three-match ODI series against Australia after being ruled out of action for at least the next 4.5 weeks. The South African seamer is also a doubt for the test series against the Baggy Greens that gets started on the 9th of October. We lob things over to tennis now, where Novak Djokovic suffered a shock first-round exit at the US Open. The Serbian lost out in five sets to Argentina's Mariano Navone in what was the longest first-round match of his career. Elsewhere, South Africa's Lloyd Harris moved into round two after beating Jack Kennedy 6-4, 6-2, 6-2. To the world of football now, with some breaking news in the transfer window, as Liverpool finally got their man after announcing the arrival of Bradley Barkla from Paris Saint-Germain in a deal worth £123 million. To some of Sunday's Premier League action now, Manchester United kick-started their season with a 5-2 win over Ipswich Town at Old Trafford, with captain Bruno Fernandes bagging a marvellous hat-trick in that one. Yeah, pains me to say that. Elsewhere, Chelsea moved into the top three after beating Brighton 4-3, while Sunderland beat Fulham by 1-0. Now, the action continues tonight as champions Arsenal are away to Aston Villa, and Unai Emery's side need to bounce back from last weekend's 4-0 drubbing by Brighton. Here's Mikel Arteta.
4: Well, I don't know. I think each club will have their own strategy. I think the way they have operated and the results that they got are incredible. I think they deserve huge credit for what they've done over the last few years. And I'm sure they are really clever. They have some very, very smart people in this football club. I mean he's as skilled as a manager. He's unquestionable for anybody in the clubs that he's been. He has always excelled the expectations that that he had, which is a massive quality.
22: Kickoff is at 9 p.m. tonight. And finally, back home for the MTN8, Mamelodi Sundowns will face Orlando Pirates in the final after the Brazilians edged past Golden Arrows by 3-2 in Sunday's second leg. That meant that the tie finished all square at 3-3, but Masandawana ended up advancing on the away goal rule. Kieran Thompson, Eyewitness News Sport.
0: EWN Business. I missed you. Where were you?
5: Oh, good afternoon.
0: I hope you were on holiday and having a wonderful time.
5: I was, thank you. The highlight was my daughter saying, Dad, there's a leopard.
0: Which,
5: you know, you can't really do better than that.
0: Not a lot, I suppose.
5: No. I mean, you could fly a jet, I suppose.
0: Very low over a stadium.
5: Well, talking of low altitude, the JSE All Share is down 1.55% today. John, I did miss you too, at 116,344 points. Financials down 0.62, industrials down 0.27, resources down nearly 4%, down 3.82. Obviously, platinum prices much lower, gold much lower. All of this is because of higher oil prices, because of what's happening between Iran and the U.S. around the Strait of Hormuz. All of that said, the rand holding its own, despite the higher oil prices, and that, I think, is partly because of concerns about inflation in the U.S. Canal Plus is up 4%, Tungel is up 3.6%, and Sasol is up 3% off the back of all of this. Sun International is up 2.31%, and the JSE is up 1.7% at the moment. Mining shares down, as you would expect. Harmony in the gold sector down nearly 6.5%, Altera and Platinum down nearly 6%. Truworths and the Fashini Group also down by around 3.5% today. Quite a lot of corporate news. RCL Foods having a tough year. Their headline earnings down 32%, hit by cheaper sugar imports. I imagine they'll be quite pleased with the new sugar tariff that was announced on Friday. Their pet food division down 20%. They were hit with a salmonella outbreak, and that meant they had to stop production. And, John, you know, the sort of posh pet category has become very competitive, so I don't know if they'll get that market share back. Bidvest saying their trading profits up 10%, earnings per share up 4% for the year to the end of June. Their freight sector doing well out of mineral and agricultural exports. Their commercial products division up 30%. And Bell Equipment saying that they expect their headline earnings to be down by around 76%. They say there's been a lot of weakness in their main markets. And Eskom doubling their profit for the financial year to the end of June, making over 30 billion rand. If you're wondering why you're paying so much, it will also soon have a surplus of electricity. It is worried about a possible lack of demand for electricity because the amount it's selling is dropping so quickly. In the US, the main indices opening lower because of the military strikes around Iran and the Strait of Hormuz. The Dow Jones is down 0.77. The Nasdaq is down 0.57. The S&P 500 is down 0.6%. The gold price, $4,427.04 an ounce. Platinum, $1,798.60. Brent crude, $98.48, so a bit higher. The rand to the dollar holding its own, John, 16.14 to the euro, 18.73 to the British pound, 21.86. The Money Show wheels up, 6 o'clock. Stephen Curtis, EWN Business.
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9: In Strandfontein, at Strandfontein and 15th Avenue, officials are still busy with that accident. There's also a stationary vehicle on the N2 outbound at Lisbeck Parkway. The left lane is affected, and there's congestion and delays on the N1 inbound ramp. That's to the M5 south this afternoon. The N1 outbound also backed up between the Foreshore and Bulville, and the M5 south still slow moving between Pinelands and Ottery. I'm Justine Rinquist, and I'll have more EWN traffic in 10 minutes.
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0: Okay, this topic has now caught fire officially. Anton saying I was more worried about the guy standing on the roof being swept off by the jet's slipstream than the jet crashing into the stadium. However, presume they were primed to stay away. I don't know anything about the people on the roof. David saying flights in and out of airports are necessary. Flights over stadiums are not necessary at all, so not a comparison. Why do something you don't have to? Enough vibe without it. No one is doubting the pilot's skill and experience. Well, if you're not doubting the pilot's skill and experience, why not allow them to do something that is remarkable in aviation terms and is remarkable in adding a couple of extra seconds of major vibe to a sporting experience? Lee would love to see the final distance between the fuselage and the stadium roof. I will be surprised if it is more than 10 meters and seriously doubt that that was the plan. News 24 has done some calculations. I don't know how accurate they are, but they suggest maybe 14 meters. I'm sure that eventually, the Civil Aviation Authority will provide us with data. Hello, John. Even with the best pilots, a bird could have flown into an engine beyond their control. Damon, my question is, did the pilots stick to the plan? Until we have evidence that they didn't, I think we must assume, given their experience and given the stakes, I think we must assume that they did. I just think the pilots made a mistake, but that it was rare and unlikely and the tradition should continue. I'm sure that was a quiet flight back to the airport. If the pilots and Airlink are not reprimanded, the unintended consequences, they have now set a new record for pilots to beat. There has to be an international agreement about how low is too low to stop it becoming a competition. Well, there is an international agreement, and they stuck to that international agreement. They got permission from Air Traffic Navigation Services and from the South African Civil Aviation Authority. If it is proven that they flew lower than the permissions allowed them to fly, well, then they must be in trouble. But we need to wait for evidence of that rather than speculate based on our own philosophical leanings towards this kind of stunt.
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7: Marx says all children are out of limits, even in cases of war.
8: 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You're to right. Make us a better group of people.
6: Big questions made simple. 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
2: We hear more on a new crime-busting intervention from the City of Cape Town, and Western Cape lawmakers are to interrogate solutions to violent crime. Good afternoon, I'm Wesley Peterson. The City of Cape Town is placing technology, intelligence and cooperation at the centre of its crime-fighting strategy. Mayor Jordan Hill Lewis and Safety and Security MMC JP Smith have today launched the Metro's Joint Public Safety Operations Centre, bringing together emergency services, police and traffic officials. The multi-agency centre is designed to enable a more coordinated deployment of law enforcement resources while allowing the city to combine information from multiple sources in real time. Ntutuzelo Nene has more.
3: The launch of the Joint Public Safety Operations Center comes as the latest crime statistics for Cape Town, covering April to June, show a decline in overall reported crime, including murders and gun-related offenses. But Hill Lewis says more needs to be done to turn the tide on violent crime. He says fixing the criminal justice system must start with improving criminal investigations, rooting out corruption within SAPS, and ensuring cases are properly investigated so that perpetrators can be arrested and convicted.
4: We've identified this as the number one concern for South Africa. Basically, every family in the country lists this as their number one primary public issue of concern, that is personal safety and security.
3: Hill Lewis says greater investment in technology and crime intelligence, as well as additional investigative powers, is needed to build a safer Cape Town. Ntutuzelo Nene, Eyewitness News.
2: Meanwhile, the Western Cape Legislature is establishing an ad hoc committee that looks into crime. While a National Assembly ad hoc committee probes allegations of police corruption, the Provincial Committee will investigate crime trends in the province. Some parties believe the move is in the right direction in terms of the devolution of policing powers. Babalo Ndenze reports.
5: The Western Cape Legislature has given the green light to the establishment of an ad hoc committee to probe the causes of persistent violent crime in the province. An amended motion by the ANC was adopted and will also look at the effectiveness of government and police interventions. ANC Chief Whip Ayanda Barnes had proposed that a 10-member committee comprising all political parties be formed and report within 6 months of its establishment.
6: The Assembly tabled the motion with the DA agreeing to the motion, although they brought in different angles to what we initially anticipated to table to the House. We included in the original motion the root causes of crimes that we think as opposition parties are being not addressed by the DA.
5: Parties like the FF Plus welcomed the proposal after questioning Premier Alan Windey about why he has failed to deliver on his promise to devolve policing powers to the Western Cape after 7 years. Babalo Ndenze, Eyewitness News, Cape Town.
2: At a major gang trial, prosecutors in the Western Cape High Court have today used the testimony of a self-confessed hitman to implicate an alleged getaway driver. Alleged gang boss Nafis Modak, who's on trial with 15 others, faces 122 charges for various crimes, including murder, racketeering, money laundering and fraud. One of the accused, Mario Peterson, has today been cross-examined by the state. Carlo Peterson is in court.
7: State prosecutor Blaine Lazarus used the testimony of a self-confessed hitman turned state witness, who can only be identified as Mr. A, to prove co-accused Mario Peterson was involved in the murder of Nicholas Yerskap. Yerskap, the father of a Hawks officer, was shot dead in an apparent case of mistaken identity in Malpo Strand in 2019. The deceased son, Nico Yerskap, was investigating Nafis Modak for vehicle fraud at the time of the murder. Mr. A previously testified he was hired to perform the hit, along with three other accused, including Mario Peterson, on behalf of Modak. Lazarus told Peterson the evidence against him is overwhelming.
8: I'm going to argue at the end of the day that everything points to your involvement as the driver of this murder, and that you are guilty on these charges. You know, comment on
9: that? I wasn't found with the work.
7: The matter is set to resume tomorrow. Carlo Peterson, Eyewitness News, Western Cape High Court.
2: KwaZulu-Natal Hawks officer Dina Govender has denied police are receiving payments from tow truck operator Clive Nyker for protection or assistance from his task team. Govender is being cross-examined at the Madlanga Commission over allegations that certain police officers have been carrying out the bidding of tow truck operators who have also been accused of drug crimes and gang involvement. An officer with police watchdog IPID previously alerted the commission to suspicious cash payments deposited into Govender's accounts before Govender's task team carried out an operation in 2023 that had led to the deaths of Nyker's rival Bevan Loftus and four other men. A prior phone call between Loftus and Nyker also pointed to allegations that Nyker paid Govender. Govender's denied receiving any payments from Nyker and says he'll explain the cash deposits.
10: We don't work for Mr. Nyker or if he's doing anything wrong. As Commissioner said, alleged drug dealer, he could very well be dealing in drugs, Commissioner, which I don't know.
11: But you are aware of that allegation?
10: It's out on the open, Commissioner.
11: Yes.
2: And fraud suspect Stefan Joel Govendraju has been granted bail of 200,000 rand by the Specialized Commercial Crimes Court. He was arrested at OR Tambo Airport on Friday after a trip abroad. Govendraju is allegedly part of a syndicate that siphoned millions of rands through irregular procurement at Tembisa Hospital. Ntokozo Kumalo reports.
12: Appearing briefly at the Palm Ridge Magistrate Courts, the state had not opposed bail for Stefan Govendraju, saying he was cooperating with officials and the court has his travel documentations. Last year, the Special Investigations Unit had revealed that there are three main syndicates linked to the multi-million procurement network at the Tembisa Hospital. Businessman Stefan Govendraju was said to be the director of at least 70 entities and his businesses were awarded tenders by the hospital. They further stated that the syndicate, which the businessman is a part of, allegedly siphoned about 600 million rand. Govendraju faces charges related to fraud, corruption and money laundering. He is expected to return back to court on the 29th of September. Ndokozo Kumalo, Eyewitness News, Palm Ridge.
2: And the Democratic Republic of Congo has now recorded more than 6,000 confirmed cases of Ebola. Since being declared in mid-May, the latest outbreak is the fastest spreading in history and has now reached two health zones with a total of 60 areas now affected. The current epidemic is caused by the Bundibugyo strain of the virus, which has no approved vaccine or specific treatment. Congolese health authorities say 2,911 people have died, while almost 1,400 more have made a recovery out of the over 6,000 cases confirmed since the epidemic began. Gold's at $4,433.71 an ounce. The rand 16.13 to the dollar, 21.86 to the pound, 18.73 to the euro. Brent crude's $90.76 a barrel.
13: In your traffic, there's a stationary vehicle on the N2 outbound at Lixwick Parkway in the left lane, and the M5 south is still backed up at Pinelands.
14: In the world of sport, continuity key for the Springboks ahead of the third test against the All Blacks. Unai Emery's Aston Villa take aim at the Gunners to wrap up match week 2 in the Premier League, and Bayanda Walaza clocks another blistering time on the athletics track.
2: Cape Town weather tomorrow, partly cloudy with a light south-southeasterly breeze, a low of 10 and a high of 19. The top story this hour, the City of Cape Town is placing technology, intelligence and cooperation at the centre of its crime-fighting strategy.
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15: It is 10 minutes now past 5 o'clock. A very, very good afternoon from John Matham. I'm talking rugby on the rugby field next. There is no rapid fire prize, no rapid fire this week. And I will finish showing how in touch I am with culinary trends. Apparently the smash burger has had its day. I had to look up this morning what a smash burger is. I didn't know. But now I do. And I'm sad now that I know about something that is apparently has lost its cool. We'll find out. Call us on 021-446-0567, email johnm@capetalk.co.za, and WhatsApp us on 072-567-1567.
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15: As Kieran said, continuity. Rossie Erasmus today, like last Monday, announcing the squad of 23 for the match against the All Blacks at the FNB Stadium over the weekend. I was surprised to hear Andy Cahoon say a little earlier that there are some tickets still available for that. And given what happened last week, I'm not sure that we can look at this match 23 and think it's going to be the match 23 that plays in the roles assigned to it in this Monday announcement. But it is very similar to the match day 23. The only change motivated or caused by injury to Damien Willemse, he's not fit to play, and so Kurtley Arendse moves on to the wing and Cheslin Kolbe goes to fullback. And the front row that was supposed to start last week but was the replacement front row on Saturday is supposedly the starting front row in Soweto. John Dobson, coach of the DHL Stormers. John, we got it right, or you got it right last week, that being the underdogs focused the mind, strengthened the muscles, gave vuma to the feet, and we did it.
17: Yeah, probably not by as much as I thought, but given we agreed last Monday that there was an error-strewn performance, with a conversion rate of under a point at Ellis Park, we didn't make, on the top of your head, you don't see lots of Springbok errors this week. And in the end, it felt like we were under a little bit of pressure. So I didn't expect, you would hope that third, with that front row of chicanery, we would have thought we would have got massive dominance towards the end, which didn't happen. So, to me, we did it. But, I think the All Blacks might be better than I thought they were as a team.
15: In what sense, John?
17: Well, I think, obviously, their skill level is sublime, and we saw it on Saturday. But they've got enormous fight. The breakdown work, it's extremely... It's not like our size helps us with the breakdown. That's a real competitive zone. And then I thought, the way they manage the scrums, I think Russell's got a point about the first few scrums. And the walking around thing is absolute hogwash. We're used to that. But the way they handled those last scrums, we thought this is really where that trick of announcing the team, which I'm sure it's irritate the opposition coach. It would irritate me enormously if a team changed. You prep a week and a team changes. But it didn't really get the reward that we thought, did it? And we didn't make many mistakes. But we deserved to win,
15: I wondered about those scrums. I was sitting next to a very opinionated person in row 7, and he was telling me that there should have been penalties for all of them, and he obviously knows more about the scrum than I do. Well, that's not difficult. But after that, I did begin to wonder why it is that we didn't get... I think we only got the one, which is when Ox and Malcolm came on towards the end of the first half, penalty leading to a try. So I wondered, did they prep better?
17: I think their starting scrums that went down, Rassi flagged that, and I think he may have a point. You can't see. We trained to do it. I sit next to Brock Harris, and the scrum goes down. I can see it live. I just look at Brock because I've got no idea either. You just watch which way the AR is running, because they sometimes give it away, but which way they're running, about the call. But at the end, there was one sort of maybe two or three scrums to go right near the sort of sub bench on the main stand where we completely destroyed them. It looked like it was meant to happen, and they managed to shove it out to Sevilla, and they actually managed to make a couple of yards on the far side. But the next two after that, they're locked in, and that really, really surprised me because we clearly went for it, and they didn't collapse it. So that was, I don't know how they managed to do it, but I think give them credit for that.
15: Do you think that having Andre Esterhazen as the hybrid player, he carried the ball very well, he generally got over the advantage line when he was carrying the ball, but do you think he takes away some of the scrum power?
17: Like, that's what I've heard post, you know, at some of these corridors here, that's what they're saying, you know, that back five is such a big part of scrumming nowadays. But there was another game on the weekend where you saw it. Oh, yeah, you wouldn't watch it. If you did watch it, it's tragic. It's tragic. But Boerland's quick quiz yesterday, you know, you could just see the back five is such a big part. And I mean, that's going to come with some experience. I think the least constant, yeah. So that could be a factor. I mean, it's an interesting thing, but I don't think there's a, you know, I think the upside of SA is that when he brings that sort of mystique and the power and that last minute steal, Mike, it's not like.

0: For most people, tiredness is not a sleep problem, it's an energy production problem. And those are two completely different things. Wait 90 minutes after waking up before your first caffeinated coffee. Your adrenal system will thank you.
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2: Keep around late and they pick off your rush. You know, that as your guys come in, they just make those quick hands. And you're right, it ends up with two, either a bridge pass, which is a sort of, what we used to call a skip pass, or those short, those quick hands. And there's a thing that, as they say, that you've got to double defend. So if I rush up onto you, and once you draw me in post, I've got to somehow find a way to stay alive. So keep the line speed and stay alive to move out. It sounds odd, but if you come with big line speed and you make a big read, you can drown yourself, or you run yourself out of the game. So I think that's a technical point. With the All Blacks doing that 2 weeks in a row, that they're going to, our rush is going to have to rush up. You still find it, which is not easy, find the ability to move out rather than have those crazy overlaps. But it's one of the sort of accepted ways. In the old days, it used to be a kick or a grubber or something. That's one of the accepted ways of beating line speed now. And with that passing of theirs, which is just a marvel to watch, it is tricky. But that is the challenge, especially at altitude and us maybe lacking the desperation that we had this week. You know, I don't know.
3: So what happens on Saturday? They've been in South Africa for quite a while now. They've had some injuries. They played the four games against the four URC franchises. We've got, for the first time, a settled squad. Players have had the experience of playing with each other for the 90 here in Cape Town, largely the same players doing it again at the FNB. So how do you read the prospects for Saturday's game?
2: I think the back end of that game would have given us a little bit of DHL would have given us cause for concern, because you saw how many times I saw Damon McKenzie slip at least three times. The way they found space in a place that we know is very hard to find space. Now you go up to Soccer City at 1,400 meters with a hard soccer based surface. With their style of rugby, you know, it's going to be wild. It's going to be a shootout. I think, you know, and if we don't move the scrum, if we don't get back to the Ellis Park sort of damage, and that's probably why it's off the front rows again, is to try and get it. Don't give them the luxury of a comfortable start, you know, in terms of the scrummage. And if we don't get that, it could be a really tough afternoon, because I think the conditions, we really were backed against the wall, absolutely everything to play for. Did all the tricks with the team announcement, and we only finished up plus seven. So to go to a hard, I think we've known that we've seen these games over the years, haven't we, before, where the All Blacks win at Newlands and the old Newlands 12-3, but the same thing, they go to Loftus and they win 55. I'm talking the dark days of spring.
3: Yeah.
2: You know, 50, they win 55-7, and that's just the high felt suits their game to a T. And with this, I've just never seen passing. So I think it's a much more difficult game for us this week than coming up than last week.
3: But to finish, again, confirmation of what a brilliant contractual agreement has been made between the Stormers and Cheslin Kolbe. Adding his goal kicking to the mix now. He's just, what's it been, 11 out of 11 in the two games so far.
2: Can I tell Sasha on WhatsApp, or do I have to tell him in person that he's no longer our
3: first choice kicker?
2: isn't he magic? I never expected that. I mean, the ingenuity, you can question some of the tape, but it's remarkable. It's unconventional for him to have done it in such a pressure series. But no, for the Stormers, from the Stormers' sake, to see Reinhardt coming back into form, Sasha Upwood was really good. It was a great test match, full stop, and I think we're in for another one this week.
3: Thank you very much, coach of the DHL Stormers, John Dobson.
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5: Happening now, there's a stationary vehicle out on the N2 outbound. That's at Liesbeek Parkway. The left lane is still affected. It's also causing delays if you're on the N2. And there's still congestion and delays on the N1 inbound ramp. That's to Kubik Interchange. And if you're leaving the CBD on Nelson Mandela Boulevard outbound, traffic is still backed up from Rudderbloom Road to do allow for extra travel time home. The M3 south still slow moving between UCT and Clipper Road. And the N2 outbound is slowing down between

0: 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I'm Justine Ringquist, and I'll have more EWN traffic in 20 minutes.
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3: Eyewitness News. 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
2: Join us for a special edition of Hashtag Common Ground on Thursday. That's the day after tomorrow. Between 10 and 11 in the morning, we'll be taking a walk through the heart of Cape Town at the iconic Company's Garden. The walk will be led by experts from the city's Heritage Division. It's a guided experience that will reveal the people, plants and stories that have shaped South Africa's oldest garden for generations. From historic landmarks to the restored succulent garden, you'll see this familiar space through entirely new eyes. If you'd like to join that walk, email gardens to tribe@capetalk.co.za and we will get back to you. Spots are limited.
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2: It's clear that some people think we've spoken enough about the aeroplane flyover, but it's getting more comments than any other thing that has been put on the table, so we go with the flow, as it were. Here are some more.
7: Hi, John. I think the planes flying over the stadium was absolutely spectacular, and it just was amazing, honestly. Sent shivers down my spine. Really, really awesome. And what a treat. You know, there's so much negativity in the world and that, so just take your joy where you can get it. And honestly, that was really, it was just something special, really special.
8: Ron, I think whatever happened on the weekend was amazing for the country. It must have given us at least another 50,000 to 60,000 visitors for next year, seeing all the media coverage all over the world. So I think for next time, possibly, yes, they can make it 20 meters clearance, not 12, which I think it was. So I'm all for it. It's May on, yeah. Cheers.
9: John, with the flyover, what exactly is the problem? In 1980-odd, the New Zealanders in Cessnas were flying over our players and the stadium throwing bombs and flower bombs at our players. I think these two airline pilots have got a long way to go before they start throwing things out the window. What do you say?
10: John, it's Stefan from Portasig. We watched the game at my dad's place in Malco Strand. We were there probably an hour before the game. I'd say probably 45 minutes before the game started, we noticed two Boeings in a strange formation. And what made it strange is they, number one, were flying slow. And the pattern was that they would sort of come from a higher up position, slowly descend, and then go up again and split apart. Then they will rejoin, do the same pattern. And for 45 minutes odd, they were doing exactly that. So it was clear for us that they were practicing some kind of maneuver. And obviously at the end, they pulled it off spectacularly. So this is not that those Oaks just rocked up, did the stunt, flew away. It was clearly for a long time, a lot of practices. And well done to them. I think it's epic. Epic. What a showcase for Cape Town.
2: As long as it was safe, and the plan was okayed as being safe. So if they stuck to the plan, then I think criticism should be limited, if not completely non-existent. If for whatever reason, pilot error or an attack of the macho-itis, which I don't believe, but if that is shown to be the case, then it's a different issue. There was, and some pilots have spoken out against it, and I think one must take that seriously. One pilot said, one of the first laws in aviation is don't point your aeroplane at a crowd of people, to which I would say, as a non-aviation person, I would say they weren't pointing the plane at people, they were flying the plane above people, and I would see that as being different in intention. But I don't, yeah. If the data tells us that they didn't do what was planned and what was approved, then there's a problem. If they did what was planned and approved, then I don't think there is a problem. There is no rapid fire, but I am doing a play at the moment about rugby, one-man show. It's called Super Fan. It sold out in its first week. It sold out in its second week. This, the third week of it, is sold out as well. And next week is getting very close to selling out. But I do love my Cape Talk listeners. And so I have some tickets for the performance on Wednesday this week. So Wednesday the 2nd, it's at the Antique Theatre, which is in Kloof Street. It's a new theatre, and it's in Kloof Street. And the play starts at 7. It's finished by 8, so it's not going to take a lot of time out of your evening. And I've had a very good response to it. I'm doing a special performance for the Stormers Squad. John Dobson was so impressed by what he saw on stage that he wanted the entire Stormers Squad to see it. So I'm doing a special performance after the run for the Stormers. So if you are free, please don't say I want tickets and then not arrive, because if I'm sitting with empty seats that have been allocated to a Cape Talk listener, I'm not going to be a happy camper, okay? But if you want to see it and you know that you can see it on Wednesday evening between 7 and 8, then please WhatsApp us now on 072-567-1567 and say super fan and then one or two tickets, depending on whether you are coming solo or would like to bring someone with you. So super fan to 072-567-1567, one ticket or two tickets, and then you will be contacted to confirm that you have those tickets. It's 29 minutes now to 6 o'clock. Time for the latest Eyewitness News. Wesley Peterson at the news desk. Wes, a former defense minister accused of initiating bribes, wants her case thrown out of court. Of course she does.
4: Of course she does, John. Lawyers for corruption accused former defense minister Nosiviwe Mapisa Nqakula argue prosecutors have failed to prove any intention to commit crime. The Pretoria High Court has today heard her discharge application in which she wants to be acquitted without making a case. Mapisa Nqakula is accused of soliciting bribes from defense contractor Nombasa Nsondwa Ndlovu between 2016 and 2019 when she was defense minister. Nsondwa Ndlovu has turned state witness, as Khomotso Modise reports.
11: Nosiviwe Mapisa Nqakula's lawyers have argued that Nombasa Nsondwa Ndlovu failed to testify about an agreement between herself and the former defense minister that points to an intention to commit crime. They also argue that the state failed to prove that any gratification was accepted or agreed on. The former minister also points out that Nsondwa Ndlovu never told the court what the money she claimed she paid was for, also pointing out that her evidence was not corroborated by any witnesses. They insist her evidence cannot be trusted. If Mapisa Nqakula's discharge application is successful, she'll be acquitted without having to call any witnesses to the stand. Khomotso Modise, Eyewitness News.
4: The CPUT SRC president says they are more or less satisfied with the outcome of an emergency council meeting, but believes the university could have acted sooner to avoid weeks of unrest. The councils agreed to some of the key demands, including the unconditional withdrawal of the proposed 2027 financial recovery plan that would have required some students to pay up to 7,000 rand for academic and residence registration. The council has also agreed to issue academic transcripts to students with outstanding debt linked to the NSFAS funding cap. The decisions follow weeks of campus protests that have led to the suspension of the academic program. CPUT Central SRC President Liabulela Gela says not all of the student demands have been addressed.
12: We are actually quite happy that council had decided to resolve those matters in that manner. Even though we are partially disappointed that it took this long, it took the university to the damage cost of 4.4 million. We've always remained that. It seemingly this has been an opportunity for tenderpreneurs to enrich themselves with the protest.
4: A doctor has told the Johannesburg High Court severe suffocation could have left an accused with lung trauma and bleeding in the attempted murder case against alleged crime boss Vusmusi Katmatlala and four others. Dr. Pooja Panikkar has been testifying as the doctor who treated Musa Kekana on the day of his arrest. Her testimony is being used by the state to rebut allegations that Musa Kekana was assaulted and suffocated. Dimakatso Leshoro has more.
13: Under cross-examination, Panika was asked about allegations that Gagana had been restrained, placed on his stomach, had a knee pressed into his back and a plastic bag placed over his head. She agreed that depending on the duration of the suffocation and how long the patient was without oxygen, it could cause trauma to the lungs. She also agreed that what had been described as severe torture could cause bleeding in the lungs.
14: I didn't rule out a suffocation, but my most probable differential at the time was an infective process because of the history given by the patient.
13: The doctor also told the court that coughing up blood can have multiple causes, including use of illicit drugs, pneumonia and TB. According to his hospital file, Gagana had previously been diagnosed with pulmonary tuberculosis and had previously been admitted for cocaine and alcohol ingestion. Dimakatso Leshoro, Eyewitness News, Johannesburg High Court.
4: Beneficiaries can still switch to the Postbank Black Card even after today's deadline, but that means their SASSA payments for this month will be frozen until they migrate to the Black Card. Today marks the official end of SASSA's Gold Card use, with beneficiaries urged to migrate to the Postbank Black Card. Postbank says the deadline does not mean beneficiaries will lose their grants if they have not yet migrated. However, those still using the Gold Card who failed to complete their migration by today will not be able to access their social grant payments for the 2nd to 7th of September payment period.
15: I am here now to try the card. Hopefully. We therefore would like to confirm that Postbank will continue to issue the Postbank Black Card even after the 31st of August. So from today, tomorrow and the next while until further notice, Postbank will continue to issue the Postbank Black Card.
4: EWN has today spoken to some SASSA beneficiaries outside the CBD office, and while some say they were only making the switch today, others have shared their experiences using the new Postbank Black Card.
16: I am here now to try the card. Hopefully that I won't experience those difficulties about this year new card.
17: Beginning of 2025. So far it's treating me good. I don't have complaints so far from the Black Card. It works the same as a Gold Card.
4: And in Greece, measures to confront concerns over purchasing power have kicked in today. The prices of more than 1,700 grocery and school supply items have fallen by an average of 9.5%. The reductions will be in place until the end of the year and follow a reduction of 10 cents per litre of petrol and 5 cents for diesel that's been in place for 2 months. The Greek economy's taken a hit, or a major hit, from a decade-long debt crisis that began in 2008, with earnings failing to keep pace with the rest of the EU. Cape Town weather tomorrow, partly cloudy with a light south-southeasterly breeze, a low of 10 and a high of 19. The top story this hour, lawyers for corruption accused former Defence Minister Nosiviwe Mapisa-Nqakula argue prosecutors have failed to prove any intention to commit crime.
2: I got an email from Jane saying, why do you think it is that Sweet Caroline gets trotted out at every big sporting event, from the Australian Open tennis to Wimbledon and most international cricket and local sports events? It appears to have become a bit of a universal anthem. I didn't know the answer, and so I asked the internet and tracked it all down, and I think this is perhaps a succinct explanation of how it started.
18: At Fenway Park, a few moments are bigger than when thousands of fans belt out Sweet Caroline just before the bottom of the eighth inning. But how did this Neil Diamond classic become the Boston Red Sox anthem? The story starts in 1997 when Amy Toby, a Fenway Park staff member in charge of the ballpark music, decided to play the song after a friend had a baby girl named Caroline. The song kept playing here and there until 2002, when Dr. Charles Steinberg, the executive vice president of public affairs for the Red Sox at the time, made it official. Sweet Caroline would play before the bottom of the eighth inning before every home game. Why the eighth? By then, the game's intensity is peaking, the Red Sox are coming to bat, and whether they are winning or losing, it always brings out the best in the fans. Over time, it's become more than a song. It's a unifying ritual, a Fenway family moment shared by millions. That's why Sweet Caroline will always belong to Boston.

this is where everybody joins in. Sweet Caroline. Everybody. Left, right, in front of me, behind me, they're all Sweet Caroline. Just a little bit more.

0: Okay, let's get serious.
1: EWN Business.
0: I doubt that Stephen Curtis is ever as undignified as to join in the singing of Sweet Caroline.
2: I go for a week and you go completely soft on me, John. I'm shocking, shocking, shocking.
0: Do you sing along when it's playing?
2: Yes,
0: of course you do.
2: Even when I'm watching it on TV.
0: Wow, that's taking it a bit too far.
2: Well, John, you know, this and that. Get into the spirit of the thing.
0: Okay, let me get into the spirit of the markets then.
2: Well, I hope you've got some milk to cry into. The JSE All Share down 1.62%, 116,257 points. Financials down 0.65%. Industrials down a third of a percent. Resources down nearly 4%, down 3.82%, because gold and platinum prices are weak, especially platinum today. That's had the kind of impact you would expect on shares like Valterra and Harmony and Sibanye, all down by around 6%. Northam down 4.97%. Canole Plus, I seem to remember about an hour ago, me saying to you they were up on the day. They're down now 9.64%. I'm sure that'll be international trading that's done that. Energy shares up. Thungela up 4.25%. Sasol up 2.43% because of higher oil prices. Sun International up 2.44%. The JSE up 1.23%. And Optasia up 1.48% on the day. Quite a lot of corporate news. RCL Foods being hit firstly by sugar imports that pushed their headline earnings down by 32%. And the other big problem, I don't know if your pets are posh, John, but their pet food division down 20%. They were hit with a salmonella outbreak. That stopped production, and that led to all sorts of problems. Bidvest, their trading profits up 10%. Their freight section's up 10%. Their commercial profits products division was up 30%. And Eskom, doubling its profits to 30 billion rand for the year to the end of June. It'll soon produce quite a big surplus of electricity, but there's declining demand, so that power's going to have to go somewhere. I don't know where, probably to smelters, I presume. Also said they would have made much more money if so much electricity hadn't been stolen. In the US, higher oil prices because of more conflict between the US and Iran pushing things down. Also, obviously, now interest rate expectations getting quite complex there after that speech by Kevin Welsh last week. The Dow Jones down 0.64%. The Nasdaq down a third. The S&P 500 down a third of a percent, I should say. The S&P 500 is down 0.44%. The gold price, $4,429.85 an ounce. Platinum, $1,798.10. Brent crude, $90.38. And the rand to the dollar, 16.12. To the euro, 18.73. To the British pound, 21.85. On the Money Show, we will speak to the CEO of Eskom, Dan Marakane, and their big profits, but also some of the issues around the new electricity tariff mechanism that's due to come in. We'll talk about the new sugar tariffs. We'll also speak to the CEO at RCL. There's a lot for them to talk about. Bommie Ramagwera, the CEO at the AA, he'll be with us this evening around issues regarding car safety and also, of course, the big fuel prices. We will talk about executive burnout. It's a thing, John. And Yaki Saliers, the business of being a think tanker, from 7:30 this evening. What's not on the Money Show? Any rendition in any way, shape, or form of Sweet Caroline.
0: Come on!
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3: Happening now at the R310 at Grootdrakenstein near the wine farm. There's been a serious accident. And in Somerset West at Parsifalet and Broadway Boulevard, there's also been an accident there that's causing some delays. There's still slow-moving traffic on the N1 inbound ramp to the M5 south this evening. And if you're traveling on the M3 southbound, traffic is backed up at Clipper Road. Leaving the CBD on Nelson Mandela Boulevard outbound, traffic is still heavily backed up from Ruderbloom Road. And the M5 south is slowing down at Pinelands. I'm just Dean Rinquist, and there'll be more EWN traffic in 20 minutes.
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4: 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The GPS language setting mysteriously changed to Greek. Fortunately, with the Outsurance Pointsman on the roads, you no longer have to come up with creative excuses for being late. 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
5: Hello, John. Interesting chat about Sweet Caroline. I really noticed it for the first time at the Rugby Sevens, not at any other sporting event. I think that's where it, certainly for us watching the Blitzbokke, heard the song, and I think there it's gotten into the 15s rugby stadiums and others in South Africa.
0: Yeah, it is everywhere in every sport. And so the Boston Red Sox started using it every home game at Fenway Park in 2002. And it then has spread its tentacles to other parts of the globe and to other sports. Ernst wrote to say, is one not supposed to throw the ball straight into the scrum? New Zealand was throwing the ball right in front of the lock's feet. What is the actual rule? And so I checked the actual rule for you, Ernst, and it says that the scrum half must put the ball in straight to the scrum, but the scrum half is allowed to align their shoulder to the middle line of the scrum. So the left, if you're putting the ball in with, you know, the opposition to your right and your team to the left, you're allowed to align your left shoulder with the middle of the scrum, which means that inevitably you're putting the ball as if it's under, well, you are favouring your front row with that. It often goes beyond that, and not just with the All Blacks. There are very few referees who penalise that. There was a line out right at the end of the game from which the All Blacks could have scored and taken the game away from us. That throw, I was actually dead in line with it. And that throw was skew. And the Springboks contested that lineup, and Angus Gardner should have blown a scrum to the Springboks, which would have put the game out of doubt, out of dispute. Instead, he allowed it to play on, and it was a steal by Andre Esterhazen, I think, that then brought the game to an end. But it could have been different because he's skew, so he doesn't notice skew.
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0: Kieran Thompson.
6: Good afternoon, John. Let's fire out the starting blocks with Bayanda Walaza, who clocked a blistering time of 10 seconds flat to win the men's 100-meter final at the Grand Prix Brescia on Sunday, the 20-year-old showing some serious pace this season. To some breaking news from the beautiful game now, where Lionel Messi has retired from international football at the age of 39. The Argentine magician finishes as his country's most capped player and all-time leading goalscorer. Plus, he's won the Ballon d'Or on 8 occasions. Staying with football, but to the results now, where Real Madrid's red-hot start to the season continued with their third win on the spin. Kylian Mbappe and Jude Bellingham got on the score sheet in their 4-0 win over Malaga. Elsewhere, Pierre-Emerick Aubameyang was on target to help steer Deportivo La Coruña to their first win of the campaign in a 3-1 success over Valencia. Tonight, La Liga champions FC Barcelona host Rayo Vallecano at 9 o'clock. Speaking of 9 o'clock, Aston Villa will be hoping it's a good evening in Birmingham when they host Premier League champions Arsenal. Unai Emery will be looking to provide the first blemish on the Gunners' record this season.
7: In football, if you are expecting transition, we must compete, we must win, we have to rebuild the team as fast as possible, we have to accept our decisions and why we are taking some decisions. But I am positive and we are working at the same time rebuilding the team.
6: On the other side of tonight's fixture, Ezri Konsa will make his return to Villa Park after recently completing his move to Arsenal. Mikel Arteta believes Konsa won't be affected by lining up against his former side.
8: No, well, if I see something different on the player, maybe I question that. The way I see Ezri since day one, knowing his personality really well, that I know, with all the feedback that I got from all the people that has worked with him, that's nothing that concerns me there.
6: Kickoff is at 9 p.m. once again. Sidestepping to rugby now, where the Boerland Cavaliers narrowly missed out on the semi-finals of the Currie Cup for the second season in a row. Boerland needed to win Sunday's home game against the Griquas to secure the fourth and final semi-final spot, but obviously and sadly went down by 48 points to 17. We cross-kicked to the Springboks, just in case you missed it. Rassie Erasmus named his team for Saturday's showdown in Soweto against the All Blacks. Coach Rassie opted for continuity with just four changes to the match day 23 that sees Kurtley Arendse back on the wing in the starting 15. Cheslin Colby moves to fullback in place of the injured Damien Willemse, while Erasmus also switched out his entire front row that will see Oxenchair, Vulkulo and Malcolm Marks packing down from the start. And finally, in the golfing world, Scottie Scheffler beat Victor Hovland by three strokes to win the Tour Championship with a final round 4-under-66. That win means Scheffler maintains his place as the world's top golfer, and he also joins Rory McIlroy and Tiger Woods as the only multiple FedEx Cup champions. Kieran Thompson, Eyewitness News Sport.
0: She says, I asked my daughter why she and her friends liked Sweet Caroline so much when she was still at high school. Her answer, Mom, it is so lekker to sing ba ba ba or boo boo boo or whatever is between the verses. And I was sent a cartoon of a couple of Roman soldiers looking down at dead Gauls and going, how do we know if they are actually dead or just pretending? And so they start singing Sweet Caroline, and from the dead bodies, ba ba ba. It's just hysterical.
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0: I was reading earlier today about the smash burger trend maybe being over, and I thought, I don't think I've ever had a smash burger. What is a smash burger? And George, you know what a smash burger, of course you do, of course you're very food trendy. And a smash burger is a hamburger patty that you slam down onto the cooking surface and then you squash it flat with a squash flat thingy to make it a flatter burger. And it's supposed to have 20% fat versus 80% meat. And the combination of the thinner patty and the Maillard effect makes for the best burger imaginable. But according to Nolutando Nkakana, who's a food journalist with News 24, its day is done, is it, Nolutando?
12: I really think it's time we need to pack it up, John.
0: But people have been telling me that they've only just discovering it, and Cape Town has the best smash burgers in the world, and here you are saying, moving right along. Why do you think it's had its day, more seriously?
12: more seriously, I think, you know, like the line between things being popular and things being tired or be like having an expired novel experience is basically paper thin. How I basically also conceptualized the piece that I wrote, or my opinion piece, came off the back of a TikTok that I saw from Billy Boys, which is a Pretoria burger joint that just opened a shop in Sea Point. So that video basically joked about how Cape Town entrepreneurs take maybe taking a walk on the Sea Point Promenade, and they have this sudden brain fart and think, aha, you know, like what this city definitely is in need of is another smash burger joint. And it really just made me chuckle because it was so painfully accurate for me. And so I started walking around looking at the city and thinking like, wow, we really are inundated with smash burger spots on every single block. So I think that, you know, novel experiences tend to wear off in the same way that overplayed music would. Like, I think of Sister Bettina. It's like such a song that's like deeply entrenched in our cultural fabric. But, you know, like, I think you can only hear Sister Bettina so much until you start getting tired of it. So I think that smash burgers aren't dead yet, but I'm just saying that they're losing their event status that like sort of warrants them to become like a whole restaurant concept.
0: I

0: I don't eat as many burgers as I used to. And so I don't know whether a smash burger actually tastes better with a thicker patty, which has been more carefully managed so it keeps its circular integrity rather than having all the sort of edgy bits that the smash burger. But I mean, if you know, if you've got a thick patty or a thin patty and you shove some melted cheese on it and then some bacon and then some herbs and spices, I mean, does it really matter whether the patty is thick and has circular integrity or thin and a bit splodgy?
1: I just think we need to make burgers thick again. Like, I'm quoting, I hope, I think I'm quoting Donald Trump directly when I say make burgers thick again. But I just think charging that much money for like these thin, it's basically slivers of beef. I have nothing against them. They are absolutely delicious. But I would just like to see gourmet burgers make a return on our menus.
0: And gourmet means thicker. You can't have a thin gourmet burger. It's a contradiction in terms, like military intelligence.
1: Yeah, those slivers of beef for me, please.
0: Okay, all right then. What is a gourmet burger? So it is a thick patty. Does it have to be Wagyu or can it be ordinary beef? If you're putting cheese, does it have to be Emmentaler or Gruyere or can it be Stanford cheddar?
1: I think like the world is your oyster when it comes to a gourmet burger. Like with smash burgers, there's so many rules and, you know, regulations for it to be considered a smash burger. You know, because it needs to be on the flat top surface. You need to have the Maillard thingy reduction. And I feel like with gourmet burgers, you can just basically play around with it. You know, make food whimsical again and an experience.
0: Okay, well, before it completely disappears off the culinary landscape, I must go and find one to buy. I'm going to ask you, please, Nolatandu, to give one of my producers your suggestion for the best smash burger place in Cape Town while that still exists. Nolatandu Ngakane is a News 24 food journo. And the final word for today from an 18,000-hour veteran of both Air Force and the airlines, about the flyover madness. No other civil aviation authority in the world would have authorized such a thing. An American and Australian representative of their SCAA have given their views on the flyby, totally negative and against. What if there'd been a bit of a wind shear or a bird strike, an engine malfunction? No room to maneuver. Leave these flyovers to the Air Force. I'd rather have Airlink do it than the Air Force. It's 6 o'clock.
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4: The Money Show with Stephen Curtis is brought to you by Absa CIB, proud to support Genser Energy's investment in the infrastructure powering West Africa's growth. Good evening. On your Money Show tonight, the Eskom CEO Dan Marakane on their big profits and on how the incoming electricity tariff policy will affect them in the longer run while demand for their electricity declines. The sugar industry celebrates as government raises tariffs on imports, but it will hurt your pocket. We'll speak to the AA CEO, Bomi Ramagwede, about plans to make cars safer as fuel prices jump tomorrow night. The CEO at RCL and their posh pet food problems, how executives are burning out because they're always on. And from 7:30, Yaki Salia is on the business of being a think tanker. All of that to come, but first, the very latest Eyewitness News.
5: Good evening, I'm Sibs Matiela. KZN Hawks senior officer Dina Govender will return soon to the Madlanga Commission for cross-examination after concluding his testimony today. The commission has been probing allegations that some police officers in the province colluded with criminal groups, including tow truck operators connected to gang activities. Karinda Jagmohan has been following proceedings and filed this report.
6: In the months before and after Dina Govender's police task team fatally wounded tow truck driver Bevan Loftus and four others, Govender received received multiple cash payments amounting to more than 3 million rand. He denied this was from a rival of Loftus, claiming the payments were from relatives and friends, including his mother-in-law's proceeds from gambling. Govinda's suspicious evasion of payments via external parties and back to his account raised more suspicion.
7: It smells of a money laundering exercise.
6: Govinda is also accused of disregarding judicial oversight. His relations with crime-accused businessmen Clive Naika and Timmy Marimuthu will be probed upon his return. Meanwhile, Crime Intelligence Deputy Feroz Khan is due to testify tomorrow, with the commission expecting a postponement application. Karinda Jagmohan, Eyewitness News.
5: A doctor has told the Johannesburg High Court that severe suffocation could have left accused one with lung trauma and bleeding in the case against crime boss Vusumuzi Khetmatlala and four others. Dr. Pooja Panika was testifying in the trial within a trial in her capacity as the doctor who treated Musa Gekane on the day of his arrest. Her testimony was used by the state to rebut allegations made by the defense that Gekane was assaulted and suffocated. The group is facing a combined 25 charges, including 11 counts of attempted murder, linked to three incidents between 2022 and 2024. Dimakatso Lishoro has more.
8: Under cross-examination, Panika was asked about allegations that Gekane had been restrained, placed on his stomach, had a knee pressed into his back and a plastic bag placed over his head. She agreed that depending on the duration of the suffocation and how long the patient was without oxygen, it could cause trauma to the lungs. She also agreed that what had been described as severe torture could cause bleeding in the lungs.
9: I didn't rule out a suffocation, but my most probable differential at the time was an infective process because of the history given by the patient.
8: The doctor also told the court that coughing up blood can have multiple causes, including use of illicit drugs, pneumonia and TB. According to his hospital file, Gekane had previously been diagnosed with pulmonary tuberculosis and had previously been admitted for cocaine and alcohol ingestion. Dimakatso Leshoro, Eyewitness News, Johannesburg High Court.
5: The Inkatha Freedom Party has announced it will contest more than 250 municipalities during the upcoming local government elections. This is a significant increase from the 109 municipalities it pursued in the 2021 local government polls. The party says it wants to grow its national footprint beyond its stronghold of KwaZulu-Natal. At a media briefing in Durban today, IFP President Velinkosi Hlabisa outlined the party has a diverse list of councillor candidates.
10: The number of councillor candidates contesting elections outside our traditional stronghold demonstrate that the IFP continues to grow across the country. It also reinforces a point we have consistently made. The IFP is not a regional party.
5: In a bid to bolster crime fighting, the City of Cape Town has launched a public safety operations centre that will use technology to fast-track responses. The centre will integrate responses from emergency services, the police and traffic officials, enabling seamless deployments. The hub was launched by Mayor Jordan Hill Lewis and Safety and Security MMC JP Smith this afternoon. They've added the city will make use of gadgets, including drones, body cameras and CCTV cameras to strengthen crime fighting. Smith says law enforcement agencies need to use technology to stay ahead of criminals.
11: John says in his radio broadcast, so if you've got all this stuff, why are we still failing? Why is crime so bad? Where is the crime intelligence? And that is exactly where we're failing. It's the real-time intelligence, the crime information, and that is the capacity we are building here so we do not fail the victims of crime.
5: In Iraq, the country has sentenced a man for the kidnapping of an American journalist. Shelley Kittleson was kidnapped in Baghdad at the height of the Middle East War on March the 31st. Amir Rahim Jabbar has been sentenced to 15 years in prison under an anti-terrorism law for the crime of kidnapping Kittleson. Baghdad was once notorious for kidnapping and attempted abductions, but they have decreased as the security situation in Iraq has improved in recent years. Gold is trading at $4,429.57 an ounce. The rand is at 16 rand 12 to the dollar, 21 85 to the pound, and 18 rand 73 to the euro. Brent crude oil is at $90.35 a barrel.
12: In your sport, the Springboks make one change to the squad for the third test, with Kirtley Aronsa replacing Damian Willemsa. Golden Arrows player confusion over the away goal rule helps Mamelodi Sundowns secure their spot in the MTN 8 final. And Novak Djokovic falls in US Open first round.
5: A fine Tuesday in store for Gauteng tomorrow. Johannesburg drops to an overnight low of 9 degrees, peaking at 26, Pretoria 11 and 27, and Vereeniging 8 and 26 degrees. Cape Town can expect a mostly cloudy Tuesday, dropping to an overnight low of 11 degrees and climbing to 16 degrees. The top story in your Eyewitness News at this hour. KZN Hawks senior officer Dina Govender will return to the Madlanga Commission for cross-examination after concluding his testimony today.
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13: Well, at the stage in Hermanstad, leaving the Pretoria CBD, heading towards Soshanguve, traffic remains sluggish. This is on Eskiam Pahlele between Vormhagen and the R80. If you're traveling through Alexandra, you can still expect more than an hour delay heading towards Germiston. This is on the N3 southbound between the Patrou Interchange and Van Buren due to two separate accidents. While in Doornkop, Soweto, traffic remains a bit sluggish. This is on the R558 between Main Road and Bulani Street. In the Mother City, there's an accident scene. This is the N2 outbound approaching Baden-Powell Drive. This is causing heavy delays. Also, bumper-to-bumper traffic on the N1 inbound. This is heading towards the M5 South Coburg Interchange. And there's also slow-moving traffic. M3 South, this is heading towards Clipper Road. If you come across any other traffic issues, kindly WhatsApp us on 072-702-1702.
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4: The Money Show with Stephen Grootis is brought to you by Absa CIB, proud to support Genser Energy's investment in the infrastructure powering West Africa's growth. 8 minutes after six. Good evening. Glad to be back with you on The Money Show. I'm Stephen Grootis. One of those quite busy days, in fact. SENS, the Stock Exchange News Service, pumping out results this morning. Also, of course, Eskom's results. We'll speak to Dan Marakane in just a moment. He's the CEO at Eskom. They've had a very strong year from a financial point of view, from an electricity generating point of view as well, I must say. Then, of course, you've got the big sugar tariff increase gazetted late on Friday. We'll speak to Dr. Thomas Funke, the CEO at the SA Cane Growers, in about 10 minutes or so from now about that. RCL Foods has been affected big time by the issues around sugar imports. We'll speak to their CEO as well, Paul Cruikshank, just before 7 o'clock. And Bobby Ramagwede, the CEO of the AA, the Automobile Association. He'll actually come in. We'll speak to him at around 20 minutes to 7. Looking forward to that conversation. We've got fuel prices to look at. We'll have a big impact on you. I don't know at what point we all have to start changing our behavior because it's just getting too expensive. But also, big changes coming for car safety. I think that's going to be a really important conversation. We'll speak to Bomi Ramagwede about that. Good to hear from you tonight. 011-883-0702-021-446-0567. And voice notes, of course, on 072-702-1702. 10 minutes after six.
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2: And 567.
4: Well, Eskom reporting today that while it sold over 6% less electricity, it was actually able to increase its profits to over 30 billion rand in their 2026 financial year. Is warning, though, municipal debt still a major threat to the utility. Also, over the next few years, its surplus will grow. So it might, over the next few years, generate about 3 gigawatts of surplus power. Big change from where we've been in the past. Dan Marakane is the Group CE at Eskom. Dan, good evening, and I really do appreciate the time. I know you've got a million things on your plate. Your operating costs, they were up just 2%. Your primary energy costs were much lower. I presume maybe lower coal prices are partly to blame for that. All of that must have had a really nice impact on your final figures.
14: Stephen, good evening, and good evening to your listeners. Of course, we announced this morning that our profit for the year under review, which ended in March 2026, has increased to just over 30 billion rands compared to the 14 billion that restated for the previous financial year. And attendant with that has been an EBITDA margin of 30.6%. This is really a measure of the efficiency in terms of the operational profitability of the core business. We have seen in the year under review a drastic reduction in diesel consumption as a result of the improved performance of our coal fleet in particular. This is for us a pleasing outcome given the efforts that have gone into maintenance and making sure that our fleet performs at a much more better level than was the case three years ago.
4: I mean, it couldn't come at a better time with diesel going up by 3 rand a litre tomorrow. Do you believe you'll be able to contain your expenses going forward, and particularly what impact is that going to have on tariff increases? I mean, if you keep your operating costs increasing only at this level, will that give you more space to keep your increases lower in the future? You have committed to single-digit increases.
14: Stephen, we've also said publicly before that we have an internal target of saving about 112 billion rands over the corporate plan period. This is by FY 2030. This year, we delivered 22.4 billion in savings, slightly above the target that we had set ourselves. We continue along this path. It's important that we find efficiencies within the business to enable us to absorb lower tariff increases going forward. As you have said, the price of electricity is going to be something that we attend to very carefully. Affordability is the next key issue after availability. And the new electricity pricing policy has outlined the direction of travel. So we're ready in the business to be able to survive in under such conditions here.
4: So, I mean, the minister is very clear. This new tariff policy, the new mechanism will mean that over time, what we pay for electricity will get much cheaper. There is a bit of cynicism about that. Do you think it's going to make electricity cheaper?
14: Look, the electricity pricing policy as proposed is going to deal with a number of factors. The first one is this unbundled tariffs to ensure that customers are paid for services that they consume. So the unbundling of the tariff leads to really a reduction away from the aggregation of prices on an overall basis. But it also provides another key factor that's important for electricity producers and also those who sell and distribute it. This is a 10-year horizon in terms of a pricing path that allows businesses to plan better and actually ensure that they can drive efficiencies on a long-term basis. The other issues about making sure that pricing approach and margins are standardized. There's a lot of there's a big difference between what Eskom charges and what municipalities charge, and it varies from one municipality to another. What we are focusing on as Eskom is making sure that our fleet performs at the levels that we are at and slightly above 70% EAF, drive cost efficiencies, and that way we'll be able to offer opportunities of reduced prices to customers.
4: I mean, the president's saying in his newsletter today, and I mean, considering that it was on the same day you were releasing your results, on the same day that you as Eskom and Business Leadership SA released a joint statement around the unbundling process. It looked all I think, very well coordinated, and I mean that with approval. But the president's saying, we've seen how in the telecoms industry, opening a sector to competition and investment can transform an entire industry. He talks about how much cheaper it is to communicate now because of the changes at Telkom. Obviously, it's a very different sector to Eskom. And you, I mean, the impression was, and I don't know if it was meant to be, but the impression was that you as the leadership at Eskom were very, very worried about the unbundling process.
14: No, Stephen, you just have to study reforms in other countries in as far as electricity prices are concerned. Over time, reforms lead to competition and lead directly to reduction in prices. That's a fact. In the short to medium term, new investments may require prices that ensure that these investments are recovered. But generally, they tend to drive efficiencies across the sector and sustained on the basis of or on the back of good reform rules. You should be able to see that result. We have also seen how if you don't plan carefully for these reforms, you can really have it totally messed up and reversed against that you want to do. So what the president is emphasizing is that we need to all march in a particular way in terms of making sure that the reforms do deliver the ambitions of reduced prices for consumers. And we are committed to that. We have said this as Eskom before, that we support the reforms. We said we support reforms that lead to sustainable entities that emerge out of the reforms, because if these entities are not sustainable, you're going to run a big risk.

0: For most people, tiredness is not a sleep problem, it's an energy production problem. And those are two completely different things. Wait 90 minutes after waking up before your first caffeinated coffee. Your adrenal system will thank you.
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2: What you've been able to do and the chair and everyone who you work with, it really has been incredible. But the surplus is going to grow. I think you said 3 gigawatts over the next few years. And at the same time, every CEO we speak to on the show tells us that their company or the company they lead is using less Eskom electricity because it's so expensive. So you're producing a lot more power, but your demand for what you produce is declining. How are you going to manage that? Are you expecting smelters to take that up?
3: You should remember, Stephen, that the economy is growing at an average of 1.1% for the last 3 years. The surplus that you are seeing now is really artificial surplus. If we have to attain the targeted 3% growth as a country, you will need some 2% increase in electricity demand. So what we need to navigate now is how to maintain this artificial excess so that it can be available to stimulate demand to support the growth that the country desperately needs. We should be focused on growing the economy because that is what's going to bring about an increase in demand. Of course, the high prices in the past few years have forced companies to look for alternatives. And this was not only an issue of price, it was also about security of supply. Because at some point, electricity was just not available. We are not ignorant to the fact that the previous performance has dampened confidence. What we are trying to do here is to provide a repeatable performance that will enable businesses to start expanding their productions and drawing on demand so that we can grow the economy. That's what we needed to do. What you're looking at here in the long, in a very long time frame will really be like a fraction of a second. What we need to do is that create a repeatable performance that will then enable confidence to return and the demand will go up.
2: And then obviously municipalities to municipal debt still a major issue. I think your chairman Mteto Nyati in his statement today said that it's still a systemic issue. It's a big threat. We've had big government intervention that's worked to a point. I mean, I think there's still 40 municipalities who are supposed to pay you by tomorrow. I imagine some of them will miss that deadline. Do you need a bigger intervention from national government, do you think? I mean, this issue is not going to go away in any simple way and you have no control over it and yet it affects you.
3: Stephen, there were two debt relief packages that were put forward by the National Treasury. One was the Eskom debt relief program. Through that, Eskom has received, 220 billion of the 230 billion that the NT has provided to really deleverage the balance sheet. The other intervention was aimed at municipalities, enabling municipalities to benefit from a write-off for every 12 months of conservative payments of the current account. That intervention we have all accepted has not been successful. We need to find a different solution. What we've seen in the last 2 years, 3 years, is a rapid and very sharp increase in terms of unit debt level. We need a different intervention, and this is part of the conversations that we are looking at within the Eskom restructuring task team to really ensure that the sustainability of the remaining business of Eskom is not undermined. And I'm very hopeful that when we get to answer the question of sustainability within these reforms, we will have something different on the table.
2: Dan Marakane, I really do appreciate the time tonight. Thank you. It's been incredible to watch the big changes that we've seen at Eskom. Dan Marakane is the group chief executive at Eskom. As I say, really incredible to see how much has changed there and clearly still so much to do. Also glad to see that peace has broken out among all of the role players in the unbundling process. Your thoughts, please. 072 702 1702. 21 minutes after 6.
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2: Confirmation on Friday, government now imposing a higher tariff on imported sugar. Our sugar producers have been complaining imported sugar is displacing them in the market. Also, RCL saying in their results today that imported sugars had a big impact on them. We'll hear from their CEO in about half an hour. Dr. Thomas Funke is the CEO at SA Cane Growers. Thomas, good evening. The old dollar-based reference price was $680.

0: ton. It's been moved up to $785 a ton. That's the increase in the tariff. Is that going to have a big enough impact on our market?
1: Yeah, good evening. For now, I think the answer is yes. It'll give us short-term protection. But the problem is certainly still there. The world price, if, just to give you an idea, is around $500 a ton. And there are massive margins to be made by importing sugar. So this is some relief for the growers, and we're extremely grateful for that.
0: I mean, will it actually save jobs, do you think? Do you need a higher tariff?
1: I think for now, our figures show that we are protecting the local market. And I say protecting, we will be creating a barrier for imported sugar that will come in at above the local market price, which is a good thing. And that means that the South African sugar, given, you know, all the hurdles that we have in our country with regards to sugar production, will be very competitive in the marketplace, which in turn will obviously then create demand for our product.
0: So this is the price of raw sugar we're talking about. I know you deal in raw sugar as the head of SA Cane Growers. I don't know if you've done the maths on what that will mean for consumers, what percentage of increase price they can expect to pay, because there will be a cost for them, obviously.
1: Yeah, so we deal with sugar cane, but how the industry is set up is that the growers share in the revenue from sugar sales. And to give you an idea, over the past 2 years, sugar prices haven't increased at all. So when you had inflation at 5-6% or 4-6%, and food inflation obviously higher than that, the sugar price has been constant. So it had a zero increase. You know, we will have to see what the price does in the marketplace, but I'm not expecting any major jump in sugar prices. Something inflation related is probably what we're going to look at.
0: So in other words, what we're really going to see is just more South African sugar being consumed.
1: That's correct, yeah. And that obviously preserves the jobs, because every ton that's sold in the local market, that revenue goes back to the farmers and our 50,000 small-scale farmers and the 70,000-odd farm workers, and keeps them, you know, in business, keeps the farms in business and the value chain, as well as the milling companies.
0: I mean, it's a question I've asked before, but I don't think I've ever quite fully understood the answer. Why is it that sugar is being imported at a lower price than the sugar we produce here? We've had an industry here for a very long time. I know there have been a couple of issues, particularly with Hewlett, but, I mean, why is it, and I realize also it can be seasonal, but it's still surprising to me that it is cheaper to bring sugar in than to buy local sugar.
1: I think the simple answer is it's an historic thing. Every country that produces sugar has a regulation in place, and the playing field isn't level. So some countries like Brazil have an ethanol regime as well as a sugar regime, and that allows them to earn money from ethanol and sugar, and they can switch between the two, you know, as prices vary. And what they do is they obviously have a very low production cost. They've got massive farms, good rainfall, and it's all mechanized, so very little labor that they use. And by being a low-cost producer, they can then sell the sugar, because they supplement their income from ethanol at below the cost of production of other countries like South Africa. And therefore, that sugar that's being sold onto the world market and that the importers buy, they buy at extremely cheap prices. Whereas in South Africa, we've got hills. We don't have those flat areas as Brazil. We don't have an ethanol regime. And that makes us slightly more expensive than Brazil. And therefore, this cheap world price sugar can come in and displace the South African sugar, even though we actually produce enough for our local market. So that's the case. And it's not just us. I mean, it's in every country. Europe's got the same. The USA has a high cost of production, far higher than ours. So it is a phenomenon in the sugar world, and therefore the export market is not a market you want to be on.
0: I understand it better now. Thank you. Dr. Thomas Funke is the CEO at SA Cane Growers. 26 minutes after 6.
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0: Gustav Schulenburg is portfolio manager at the Old Mutual Investment Group. Gustav, good evening. Let's pick up on the sugar issue. RCL, their results down, and particularly because of sugar impact. Imports has had a big impact on them.
4: Yeah, good evening, Stephen, and to listeners. Yeah, it's unfortunate. I mean, you know, I feel for the company. There are industries like that where you know, they do look to government to help. We saw the ferrochrome industry, the cement industry has been talking about it. So I feel for them. It's a very hard, hard industry to be in when you're fighting imports that have advantages that you don't. So, the rest of the business seemed to do pretty well. I know profit was down in the pet division. Had one or two issues, but you know, overall, I didn't think it was a terrible result.
0: I mean, the thing about the pet food problem, I mean, it was down 20% because of a salmonella outbreak. And yes, they say they have insurance cover for that. I'm not sure of the extent of that cover, but presumably, you're going to lose market share going forward as a result.
4: Yeah, I would assume so. That, you know, I mean, pets need to eat, so you know, if you force the consumers to find an alternative, then it becomes harder to entice them back. You know, if acquiring new customers is always more expensive than just holding on to your customers. So one will have to see how it plays out. But, you know, they should be able to, even though, you know, salmonella shouldn't be a permanent impairment to their market share. They just have to probably discount to get it back and then reestablish pricing.
0: Bidvest, also quite a strong year considering the environment. Their freight division up, their commercial products division up quite nicely.
4: Yeah, the Bidvest results I thought were reasonable. You know, they maintained or managed their costs superbly in a tough environment. I'm kind of surprised how the market treated the stock. It was down too odd the last time I looked. The cash generation, the balance sheet, everything moving in the right direction, doing well. So and not a very steamy valuation. So yeah, I thought it was kind of in line and what would be expected to slightly positive when I look at the balance sheet and the cash that it generated. With some optionality of the bank and the Adcock stakes, could realize some value for shareholders. So yeah, not bad. Tough environment, but I think yeah, well done to them.
0: And then oil prices up today. More conflict between the U.S. and Iran, and that has a big impact on the market, especially in the U.S., where now interest rate expectations are changing.
4: Yeah, we had Jackson all over the weekend, and Kevin Warsh is obviously a lot more cagey about guiding the market. He talks the game that he will act if inflation doesn't come under control. I don't know whether he will be able to and whether he will actually do it. But, oil prices, it's kind of, the war's done, the war starts, the war's done, the war starts. So who kind of knows where this all ends and what the realized prices are? But yes, for tonight, oil is higher than what we expected.
0: Gustav Schoenberg, thanks very much indeed. Portfolio Manager at the Old Mutual Investment Group, bringing the time to 6:30. Time for the latest Eyewitness News. Sibs, good evening. Cape Town, they want to buy electricity that doesn't come from Eskom as well.
3: That's true, Stephen. Good evening. Cape Town has signed two solar power deals that will allow it to buy electricity at prices below Eskom's tariffs. The agreement will add 70 megawatts of power from plants in Atlantis and Philippi to the city's grid. Unlike Eskom-linked pricing, future increases will be tied to inflation, which the city says will help limit electricity cost increases for residents. Mayor Jordan Hill-Lewis says the contracts are expected to be deliver 8 billion rand worth of electricity over 20 years.
5: Cape Town is the first metro in the country to reduce our reliance on Eskom by buying power on the open market. Families cannot be expected to absorb endless Eskom price increases forever. And so we are pleased to have sealed the first two power purchase agreements with solar plants here in Cape Town.
3: SASSA Gold Card beneficiaries who haven't switched to the new Black Card will not be able to access their social grants after today's card switch deadline. Today marked the final day for SASSA Gold Card beneficiaries to switch to Postbank's Black Cards. Postbank says more than 70,000 grant recipients are yet to make the switch. SASSA spokesperson Bongani Tiago is urging beneficiaries to use the remaining hours to obtain their new cards.
6: The Gold Card does not work anymore. and therefore you do require to have the Postbank Black Card in order to access your grant. Whilst your grant will be paid as usual into your account, however, you will only be able to access your grant by using the Postbank Black Card.
3: Tiako says the card migration process is quick and only requires proof of identification.
6: Smart ID card or the ID green book or a temporary ID. Any of those will be accepted as a form of identification. Once you've been started to be assisted, it'll take literally 3 minutes, no more than 3 minutes for you to walk away with your Postbank Black Card.
3: Fast fashion giant Shein has raised $1.7 billion in its long-awaited Hong Kong initial public offering, valuing the online retailer at about $26.3 billion. Known for its ultra-low prices and rapidly produced clothes, the company's stock sale in the Asian financial hub comes after IPO plans for New York and London were derailed under regulatory scrutiny. The platform, which surged to popularity during the COVID-19 pandemic, now faces slowing growth and increasing regulatory pressure in Europe and the United States, its largest markets. The $26.3 billion valuation is well below the $98.2 billion it commanded during private fundraising rounds in 2022. Shein has also faced scrutiny over its environmental footprint and allegations of human rights violations. Its shares are set to begin trading in Hong Kong tomorrow. A fine Tuesday in store for Gauteng tomorrow. Lows of between 8 and 11 degrees and highs of between 26 and 27. Mostly cloudy day in Cape Town tomorrow with lows of 11, reaching a high of 16 degrees. The top story in your Eyewitness News at this hour. Cape Town has signed two solar power deals that will allow it to buy electricity at prices below Eskom's tariffs.
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7: Well, if you're traveling through Alexandra heading towards Germiston, you can still expect about a 30-minute delay. This is on the N3 southbound from Marlboro Drive all the way to Van Buren due to two separate accidents on that highway. There's also bumper-to-bumper traffic in Protea Glen, N12 westbound between the R554 Abu Bakar Drive and the R558. Roodepoort traveling into Leratong, traffic heavily backed up on Randfontein Road. This is between Corlett Avenue and Adcock. While in the Mother City, we're still dealing with that accident scene, causing heavy delays on the N2 outbound, heading towards Baden-Powell. Also, traffic congested on the N1 inbound. This is heading towards the M5 southbound Coburg Interchange. If you come across any other traffic issues, kindly WhatsApp us on 072-702-1702.
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1: Tolekere, good evening. You know, I came back, the Springboks won. Why are you laughing?
2: That's the reason they won, because you're back.
1: I'll be there on Saturday.
2: So will I.
1: Let's hope the plane's slightly higher, shall we?
2: Listen, America's tired of us.
1: Wow. Okay, that's obviously the big story, the new team.
2: Absolutely, Stephen. That's because Rassie Erasmus has opted for continuity in his Springbok selection for the third test of rugby's greatest rivalry against New Zealand at the FNB Stadium on Saturday. In the front row, Oxenchair Wilco Lowe and Malcolm Marks will return to the starting team, with Gerard Steenkamp, Thomas du Toit and Dion Fourie dropping down to the bench. The only injury-enforced change will see Damian Willemsa out as Cheslin Kolbe switches to fullback, while Kirtley Aronsa is selected at wing.
3: The first couple of games that we played, we really tested some guys and got to know them outside the field, on the field, at training sessions, get to know their personality, then getting a little bit more comfortable with the environment. But it's a series which you must win, and we lost the first game and we won the second game, and we thought continuity would be the best thing for one of the more important games of the series, because it doesn't get a win this Saturday, but it certainly can determine if it's going to be a draw or win the last match.
2: The Proteas return to action tomorrow with a T20 clash against Zimbabwe and looking for back-to-back wins following their 7-wicket success over the same opponents on Saturday. Gwena Maphaka returned to the national team in that victory and looks set to stake his claim in the side with series against Australia and England coming up. Additionally, he could be tasked with taking over from Kagiso Rabada, who's struggling with a hamstring injury.
4: I really hope that KG is back in time. But if that doesn't happen, it's one of those things where somebody has to step up. And if that's me, I'm really confident in my abilities. I've led a bowling attack before with the Lions, with SN19. I've been in the Proteas setup for a little bit now. So I'm really confident in my abilities, and I think I'll be able to do the job if I'm asked to do so.
2: Defending champions Arsenal take on Aston Villa in the Premier League this evening, looking to keep their winning start to the season going. Several players could make their debuts for both teams, including Leon Goretzka, who's joined Unai Emery's side as a free agent following his departure from Bayern Munich.
5: High-level experience. He's a winner. He's a very competitive player. He's still being young, 31 years old. And for us, he's a good player to add in our squad, in our structure. As a player with experience, as a player with qualities, a player, versatile player, can play in different positions. He arrived fit and he's training well, and hopefully on Monday he can be on the field.
2: And Abdeslam Adu has told Mpop Hadime and Simpiwe Masilela to remain coachable. That's after playing a starring role in Orlando Pirates' second leg MTN 8 semi-final win over Skokune United. The defending champions advanced to a fifth consecutive final following a 4-0 aggregate win and will take on Mamelodi Sundowns on the 10th of October.
6: They must keep working, must keep being humble, listening to be coachable. It's only the first games. A career is minimum 10 years. When I will have opportunity to give them a game time, definitely I will give them. They still must work and be very, very professional, because football, you can go high quickly, but you can fall quickly as well.
2: Tola Gilimganga, Eyewitness News Sport.
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1: 18 minutes now to 7 the time. Well, earlier you would have heard of the huge increase in fuel prices, and at the same time, the AA has been going on that big campaign to make our cars safer. They actually crashed 32 cars as part of their program, and what they showed is that cars sold in Africa, cars sold to you and I, are more dangerous than cars sold virtually everywhere else. Bobby Ramaguedes is the CEO at the AA, and he's in our Money Show studio in Cape Town. Bobby, good evening, and I really do appreciate your time. Thank you. I do need to just start with fuel prices, if I may. I mean, petrol up 1 rand 30 cents a litre, thereabouts. Diesel up by around 3 rand a litre. This is really going to hurt. I can't see any way around it, and I think government doesn't really have the money to help us. This is quite a difficult situation.
12: Evening and evening to your listeners. Yeah, look, a very sombering moment when it comes to petrol, but it's one of those messages that we often say to consumers, this isn't the end of that storm. I know we've been celebrating the reprieve that we got over the past month, but the reality is that these petrol prices and general fuel prices are going to continue to increase. In addition to that, we're going to see pressure sort of seep into the rest of the economy in the form of general inflation.
1: I mean, is there a case for government to have a bigger intervention? And as I say, I don't know if they could afford to cut the fuel levy again.
12: Yeah, they actually can afford to cut the fuel levy a bit more. We called for it right at the beginning of the saga, saying you should give the consumer a little bit more relief, but more importantly, protect the economy from general inflation. We all know that we run a petroleum-driven economy, and the more diesel prices and fuel prices go up, the more general prices will increase, and they won't revert when those prices go back to old levels.
1: Your campaign to make cars safer, and we finally have proposed new specifications from the National Regulator for Compulsory Specifications. Some of them are quite detailed, some of them are quite technical. Before we get into the technicalities, overall, how far does this go down the road of what you've been calling for, just to, at the very least, make our cars as safe as other cars sold in other places?
12: So it's taken us almost 10 years to convince the government to listen to us about the safety of vehicles, not only in South Africa, but the continent wide. We've been advocating for these very specifications that have been put on the table. These specifications include electronic stability control, which basically keeps all four wheels on the road, more airbags, which is in recognition of the fact that cars have more than just two occupants, but also the recognition that vehicles often find themselves in side impact collisions, and many an occupant finds themselves either injured or unfortunately dead because of that. And then lastly, a point that we've raised because of the crash test results is that the materials that are being used to reinforce the vehicles and protect occupants have been a lot thinner and a lot weaker than the materials that have been used in their counterpart markets like Europe, the US, and Australia.
1: So this will apply to cars imported here, right? And it will apply to cars being made here to be sold in our market. Who would be in charge of making sure that cars comply with these proposed regulations?
12: So the very body, the National Regulator of Compulsory Standards, will be in charge of turning this into law. Once it is law, any manufacturer who deviates from this, and we will look, Safer Cars for Africa is not going to stop. We'll continue doing this. And if we find a situation where someone's deviated from the law with regards to the parts of this regulation that can be JIPO'd, then we'd be the first to raise it with the government that the manufacturer has actually broken the law. Today, manufacturers argue that they're not breaking any laws, which is factual, because the regulations are set so low.
1: So, I mean, the car industry, and I imagine even some consumers, because this will make cars slightly more expensive, I do say slightly, but they will. I mean, some people are going to lobby against these regulations. These are proposals, as I understand it. Are you worried they might be watered down?
12: No, not at all. They won't be watered down. In fact, many of the manufacturers and importers have been well prepared for this. As far as 2025, I think there's a NAMSA campaign, or rather NAMSA program, which was preparing manufacturers and distributors for these regulatory changes. And many of the manufacturers have been ready. They've just been waiting for this to be passed as law.
1: Why haven't they been doing it without the law? They didn't want to. They compete on price, I presume, is the reason.
12: Yeah. Look, we often say there are two sides to the coin. They argue that it's keeping costs down. We argue that it's maximizing profits. And you raise a very valid point. If you can make a safe car in a different territory, it shouldn't be a question. You should manufacture the same caliber of safety for every other market, because no two different lives are worth different amounts.
1: Sure. Will this apply to vehicles that are made here or brought here to act as minibus taxis?
12: I beg your pardon?
1: Will this apply to vehicles that are made here or imported into South Africa as minibus taxis? I mean, they're by far the biggest form of transport in the country.
12: They are, and unfortunately it doesn't apply to them as yet. So we're looking at light passenger vehicles, but we have started engaging government about the minibus taxi industry and how to maximize safety within that sector.
1: Sure. I mean, it's quite a big emission, but I can see you've been going on this for a long time. You have to get what you can get.
12: Indeed.
1: Where do you think the stumbling block is to making cars sold here and on the rest of our continent safer? Is there, I don't know, a secret cabal of manufacturers? Is it because consumers aren't willing to pay more and that price is a major thing? Is there something else that's slowing this down? It should not, I mean, in your campaign, I mean, you crashed 32 cars. You should not have to wait 10 years for this.
12: Indeed. So it's a little bit of everything, right? The consumer has the opportunity now to what we call catch a wake up and prioritize their well-being. There have been case studies in India and Australia showing that once a consumer wakes up to the reality that they can influence the safety of a product, not only does the product become safer, but the price doesn't increase at the same go. So there is an argument to say that there's no real reason why prices should increase materially for these features. Secondly, the wheels of the state turn very slowly, if ever at all. One could argue that had the state kept up with common trends as far as safety specifications was concerned, all it would have taken was a stroke of one pen and the Safer Cars for Africa campaign would no longer be relevant. But most importantly is the manufacturer, who knows how to do good but elects not to in their venture to maximize profits.
1: This is important progress you've made, Bobby. I mean, you don't need me to tell you that. Obviously, the next frontier is to improve driving, and that just, maybe I'm just getting old, but seems to get worse and worse.
12: 100%. Look, a good 60% odd of accidents caused on the road are caused by virtue of driver behavior. It is the one variable that, if addressed, you'd have far safer roads.
1: Bobby Ramagwede, I really appreciate you coming in. Thank you very much indeed. Bobby Ramagwede is the CEO at the Automobile Association of South Africa, the AA. Important progress there, I suspect. And something to think about when you're looking at a car, that maybe your children will be driving in. Hint, hint, 10 minutes to 7.
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1: 9 minutes now to 7. Well, as you heard earlier in that conversation around sugar tariffs, RCL Foods being hit hard by sugar imports. Also, big problems with their pet food lines and their results for the year to the end of June. As a result, their headline earnings per share down over 32%, their sugar revenue down 8%. their pet food division down 20%. They found salmonella in their pet food production department. They actually had to stop production for a while. Paul Cruikshank is the CEO at RCL Foods. Paul, good evening. Look, a tough year for you in many ways. Your big issue around sugar prices and the impact of imported sugar, how big has the impact of that been on you?
18: Evening, Stephen, and nice to chat again. Sugar has been by far and away the most material impact on our results. More than 200,000 tons of imported sugar came into South Africa in our financial year and had a massive impact, as you say, on our revenue, and that flows all the way to the bottom line in sugar. With local sales being displaced by imported sugar, we did get an improved tariff late last week, so subsequent to the financial year, so pleased with that outcome. But much work to be done to recover our sugar business from a revenue perspective.
1: Does the new tariff from government go far enough, or do you need it to go further?
18: No, so we actually applied for a higher tariff, but it's certainly going to help stem some imports for now, and we continue to work closely with government to look at other possibilities of just managing it going forward. But look, it will definitely help and certainly set up a recovery. But our concern is that in a couple of years' time, if there isn't a movement and a mechanism of the tariff or a change in tariff later down the road, we'll end up in the same situation and no one wants to be there.
1: You flagged your problems with your pet food business some time ago, the salmonella outbreak. I have to tell you, some of the four-legged members of my family were quite frustrated with it. It's taken you a while to get up to full production?
18: Yes, we have struggled. Taken a safety first approach following the recall, Stephen. So strict protocols in place, and production has been challenged. The 20% volume decrease has hurt us significantly, and that's all in the second half of the year. We actually did nicely in the first half. So material impact. We're desperate to get fully up and running and supply the market and win back your pets and others, to be honest.
1: How long do you think it'll be before you're at full production again, back to where you were? I don't mean market share. I mean in terms of just production.
18: Yeah, so we're not 100% sure. We continue to take a safe approach, and we're hopeful in this next 2 to 3 months we'll get back up to full production in that facility. But we are being a bit cautious because we need to be and properly manage the protocols that we've got in place. So hopeful that we can supply the brands again. We have seen when they go on shelf an uptick in sales. So our brands are strong, and we're hopeful that that recovery will be quick. But we do definitely need to fully supply the market first.
1: I mean, the problem is, of course, with pet food, it's not something that you just stop using. You buy other products. There are plenty of them out there. There's a lot of competition, especially at the moment. And that means that you will possibly have lost market share for some time. You'll have to do quite a lot to get it back.
18: Yeah, 100%. We've got a full plan ready to go. To activate as soon as we can and win back our consumers. It won't be easy. We fully understand that. We do have much loved brands in South Africa as well, but a full customer and consumer strategy is ready, and as soon as we're good, we will start to activate that.
1: The other area you've had intense competition, I didn't realize peanut butter was so competitive at the moment, Paul. I haven't been paying attention. What impact has that had on you, that quite intense competition? I presume it leads to difficulties with pricing.
18: So, Stephen, it's a strange one in that the local peanut supply in South Africa does require importation. It doesn't fully supply the local requirements for peanuts. And you pay a duty on imported peanuts, but imported peanut butter has not had a duty. And we've been in a process for some time, looking for fairness, to make sure that peanuts and peanut butter has a similar application to it. That tariff did come through late in the financial year at 20%, so also pleased with that outcome. That impact hasn't been seen yet. But we do have a much fairer playing field now, and we're hopeful that Yum Yum can restore its market share that's lost over the last few years. It in the bigger scheme of our results, not material, but certainly is a much loved brand in South Africa and important for us to recover that share too.
1: Your sourdough bread brands, they've been hit by that strike. Or that sort of industrial action. I mean, some of this has been quite difficult for you. Has that had a big impact?
18: Yeah, we were hitting KZN in December 24. It sounds like a long time ago, but with a walkout strike, effectively, and those employees sadly were dismissed. as a consequence. And we lost a lot of volume over that period in KZN. It only affected KZN, didn't affect other areas of the country under the Sunshine brand. And that obviously had an impact on that business, which we acquired a few years ago. So we took an impairment in this year to write down effectively some of the assets based on that volume reduction. And it's pretty much all attributable to that volume reduction. We're still committed to KZN and what we plan to do there. It's just unfortunately going to take a little bit longer.
1: So, I mean, with all the things that have been happening around you, some of them within your control, some of them not, sugar prices were not. Salmonella, I suppose, can happen, and I imagine you had quite stringent processes to stop it, but it did happen. You've had this. A difficult year, as I say. Your outlook for the forthcoming year, you're a bit optimistic, despite higher fuel prices at least, that it will be slightly easier for you?
18: Yeah, we are more optimistic, particularly with the sugar tariff, because that's material and will have a positive impact on sugar. So definitely looking out into F27, we foresee a recovery. And we do see a recovery in pet as well. The consequence of those production issues did have significant stock write-offs in the period. So we're hopeful that F27, with the tariff now for sugar, has a better outlook. We as a team, we all get up and ready to deliver a much improved result in 27.
1: Paul Cruikshank, thanks very much indeed. The CEO at RCL Foods, as I say, a tough year for them. 2:02.
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10: 6 to 8 p.m.
1: Just reflecting a little bit on the conversation around electricity we had with Dan Marakane, the group CEO at Eskom, and the issue around unbundling, and just a sort of sideline, a sort of side comment, if I may. It might be worth you, if you haven't already, reading the president's weekly newsletter, because he talks about Eskom and unbundling. And in particular, he talks about competition. And he talks about the telecoms industry, how allowing competition there made a big difference, how the state selling the big most of telecom, as it was at the time, has made a difference there. And he's talking about that in relation to Eskom. But it did make me realize something that I hadn't quite thought of and only thought about upon reflection, which is I don't think in my time covering South African politics, so let's just say from, you know, Nelson Mandela onwards for argument's sake, I don't think I've seen a South African president or an ANC leader being quite as free market, as supportive of a free market as that newsletter. I don't think we've seen it. I've seen ANC leaders sort of push back against nationalization. I've seen them push back against sort of very kind of left-wing measures and, you know, the arguments around the SACP are part of it. But I don't think I've seen an ANC leader and a South African president in my time, since 94 onwards, being quite so strongly in favor of the free market, if I can call it that. I thought that was very interesting. Anyway, important to hear from you on 072-702-1702 with The Money Show, just gone 7 o'clock.
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19: Good evening, I'm Sibs Matiela. Lawyers for former National Assembly Speaker Nosvuyo Mapisa-Nqakula argued today that prosecutors in her corruption case have failed to prove any actions by her that prove intention to commit crime. The Pretoria High Court heard her discharge application in which she wants to be acquitted without making a case. Mapisa-Nqakula is accused of soliciting corrupt payments from Defence Force contractor Nombasa Ntsondwandlovu between 2016 and 2019. When she was the defense minister. Ntsondwandlovu has since turned state witness, testifying against the former minister. Khumotso Modise has more.
20: Nosivuyo Mapisa-Nqakula's lawyers have argued that Nombasa Ntsondwandlovu failed to testify about an agreement between herself and the former defense minister that points to an intention to commit crime. They also argue that the state failed to prove that any gratification was accepted or agreed on. The former minister also points out that Ntsondwandlovu never told the court what the money she claimed she paid was for, also pointing out that her evidence was not corroborated by any witnesses. They insist her evidence cannot be trusted. If Mapisa-Nqakula's discharge application is successful, she'll be acquitted without having to call any witnesses to the stand. Khumzo Modise, Eyewitness News.
19: KZN Hawks senior officer Dina Govender will return soon to the Madlanga Commission for cross-examination after concluding his testimony today. The commission was probing allegations that some police officers in the province colluded with criminal groups, including tow truck operators connected to gang activities. Karinda Jagmohan has been following proceedings and filed this report.
0: In the months before and after Dina Govender's police task team fatally wounded tow truck driver Bevan Loftus and four others, Govender received multiple cash payments amounting to more than 3 million rand. He denied this was from a rival of Loftus, claiming the payments were from relatives and friends, including his mother-in-law's proceeds from gambling. Govender's suspicious evasion of payments via external parties and back to his account raised more suspicion.
21: It smells of a money laundering exercise.
0: Govender is also accused of disregarding judicial oversight. His relations with crime-accused businessmen Clive Naika and Timmy Marimuthu will be probed upon his return. Meanwhile, Crime Intelligence Deputy Feroz Khan is due to testify tomorrow, with the commission expecting a postponement application. Karinda Jagmohan, Eyewitness News.
19: The country is in line for yet another ad hoc committee to investigate crime after the Western Cape Provincial Legislature agreed to establish its own investigating structure. While the National Assembly is currently engaged with its own ad hoc committee probing allegations of police corruption, the Western Cape's committee will investigate crime trends in the province. Some parties also believe the ad hoc committee in the province is a move in the right direction in terms of the devolution of policing powers. Babalondenze reports.
22: The Western Cape Legislature has given the green light to the establishment of an ad hoc committee to probe the causes of persistent violent crime in the province. An amended motion by the ANC was adopted and will also look at the effectiveness of government and police interventions. ANC Chief Whip Ayanda Barnes had proposed that a 10-member committee comprising all political parties be formed and report within 6 months of its establishment.
23: The Assembly tabled the motion with the DA agreeing to the motion, although they brought in different angles to what we initially anticipated to table to the House. We included in the original motion the root causes of crimes that we think as opposition parties are being not addressed by the DA.
22: Parties like the FF Plus welcomed the proposal after questioning Premier Alan Windey about why he has failed to deliver on his promise to devolve policing powers to the Western Cape after 7 years. Babalondenze, Eyewitness News, Cape Town.
19: And oil prices jumped more than 2% today, with the Brent International benchmark rising above $90 a barrel after a fresh flare-up in the US-Iran war. After a run lower for most of last week, oil prices spiked again a day after the United States said it had attacked Iranian rocket launches on a small island in the Strait of Hormuz, its first strike on the country in a month. The attack prompted Tehran to retaliate by hitting U.S. military targets in Jordan, causing U.S. President Donald Trump to threaten to hit back against Iranian attacks on U.S. targets in the Middle East. The news has revived concerns about the conflict in the Gulf, with the Hormuz Strait, through which a fifth of global crude and gas normally passes, staying largely closed. Gold is trading at $4,433.03 an ounce. The rand is at 16.11 to the dollar, 21.83 to the pound, and 18.71 to the euro. Brent crude oil is at $90.58 a barrel.
24: Protea lane heading into Lanesia. Slow-moving traffic. This is on the N12 westbound between the R554 Abu Bakr Drive and the R558. Expect about a 20-minute delay through them. In the mother city, we're still dealing with an accident scene on the N2 outbound, approaching Baden-Powell Drive. This is causing heavy delays this evening, and we still have slow-moving traffic. N1 inbound heading towards the M5 South Coburg Interchange.
19: A fine Tuesday in store for Gauteng tomorrow. Johannesburg drops to an overnight low of 9 degrees, peaking at 26. Pretoria 11 and 27, and Vereeniging 8 and 26 degrees. Cape Town can expect a mostly cloudy Tuesday, dropping to an overnight low of 11 degrees and climbing to a high of 16. The top story in your Eyewitness News at this hour: lawyers for former National Assembly Speaker Nosvuyo Mapisa-Nqakula argued today that prosecutors in her corruption case have failed to prove any actions by her that prove intent to commit crime.
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1: The Money Show with Stephen Grotius is brought to you by Absa CIB, proud to support Genser Energy's investment in the infrastructure powering West Africa's growth. 7 minutes now after seven the time. Plenty to come in the next little while. There's so much going on at RCL Foods. I think a lot of people might have a bit of sympathy for some of the difficulties they're facing. On the other hand, they are a business and need to get on with it, I suppose. In a moment, we'll speak to Mpumi Madisa, the CEO at Bidvest. They've had quite a strong year for various reasons, particularly their freight division. Their commercial products division grew very strongly. We'll speak to Mpumi about that. I think she'll have plenty to say around that. I don't know how you feel about being always on. You know, I was thinking about it 30, 40 years ago. If you were not in the office, if you were a white-collar worker, or if you were a factory worker and you were not in the office, you were not working. There was no way for anyone to get hold of you. You know, they'd have to phone you on a landline. They'd have to catch you on a landline. No, sorry, he's not here. Take a message. I mean, when did you last take a message for someone? I remember taking messages for people all the time when I started my working life. But now, of course, we're on all the time. And even if you're supposed to be off, it's very hard to avoid the kind of work WhatsApp group, all of this, all of that. And also the pace of things has moved so quickly. You almost don't want to miss a week because so much can happen in that week. Dr. Dennis Cronson has written a book about that. It's called The Executive Condition, and about that. I think that's going to be a very interesting conversation. I'm looking forward to that. And also we will speak to Yaki Saliers. Dr. Saliers is the founder and former executive director of the Institute for Security Studies. How you make money, how you stay in business as a think tank. I think that's going to be a really interesting conversation. Good to hear from you. 011-883-0702, 021-446-0567, and voice notes on 072-702-1702.
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1: Well, the diversified group Bidvest reporting its headline earnings per share up 4% for the year to the end of June. Trading profit is up 10%. A big jump in commercial products. Their freight sector jumped dramatically as well. Mpumi Madisa is the Bidvest Group CEO. Mpumi, good evening, and thanks so much for your time once again on The Money Show. Your commercial products division, it grew by nearly 30%. That's really impressive growth. What drove that?
3: Hi, Stephen, and thank you very much for the opportunity. Yes, you're right. A fantastic turnaround from our commercial products division, driven by a couple of things. So firstly, our electrical cluster just really outperformed and delivered. We're seeing quite a bit of benefit come through from Eskom spend. It's fantastic to have an Eskom, by the way, that's, you know, they reported their results today and are profitable for a second year in a row. So we're seeing some CapEx spend coming out of Eskom, and we've been able to benefit from that. And then the other big contributor was our plumbing business, which really just delivered a record result. This business we acquired about 10 years ago. They had 50 branches. Today, they've got 166 branches. That acquisition has just been amazing. So those two parts of that division really just outperformed. And then in the rest of the division, our workwear and one of our other businesses, a couple of our other businesses actually did well. But that trade cluster is really what pushed the numbers.
1: Part of the electric cluster, it's smart electricity meters, right? And you say you're supplying them to the public sector. Is that to Eskom or municipalities or both?
3: So at the moment it's Eskom, but there are tenders out on both, and we have been participating, but the one that we were able to secure in the period under review is specifically for Eskom.
1: I presume demand for that will be high for a while, but once they've all been issued, they've all been issued. You have to plan your investment around that quite carefully?
3: Yeah, absolutely. But remember that meters is but one product of many electrical products that we provide in the group. So, I mean, it's a driver at the moment, but we have a wide variety of electrical products, consumables, renewables, panels, inverters, etc., that we take to market. So we've got a broad enough basket to be able to supply into demand.
1: Your freight department was also up over 10%. Agricultural and mineral exports played a big role in that. And we've seen our agricultural industry doing really strongly. Their exports have been growing year after year. And that's helping you out quite nicely too.
3: Yeah, absolutely. So bulk volumes were excellent. In freight, bulk grain volumes were high. bulk mineral commodities were driven primarily by exports of chrome, manganese, and iron ore. And then our bulk liquid volumes were also holding. So our terminal operations really just outperformed. It's really looking great. We're hoping that that cadence carries on into the new financial year. The only sensitivity that we're looking out for is the impact of El Nino. Mm. And that could impact specifically the maize export program. It would impact price parity. So that's the only sensitivity on a forward basis. But we're hoping that those volumes will continue.
1: And you can't really plan for El Nino. No one really can at this stage.
3: No, we can't. We can't.
1: The automotive sector, and you're exposed there, although in sort of different ways, and it's going through several transitions. So you point to more Chinese and Indian cars entering the market. That's put pressure on the second-hand market, on valuations there in particular. You seem to be managing all of that okay. I mean, those transitions, and there are quite a series of them in that automotive market, are they having an impact on you?
3: They definitely are. So one of the things that we did report is that the margin pressure is quite significant. There's a lot of discounting, there's substitution effect between new vehicles and used vehicles. And in fact, the margin contraction that we experienced was about 0.8%, both on used and new vehicles. So we're certainly feeling that pressure on profitability. And of course, I mean, we've just started quite a significant second-hand motor business called Cubby. Volume's fantastic on the top line, gross profit good, but that investment into building a network that is across the country, we still need to see a return and profitability come out of that. So it is exceptionally competitive. I think that structurally that continues into the second half of the year. One of the things, Stephen, that we did say is that our automotive division was boosted by an insurance claim that came through that we've been working on for a while. But if you look at that motor retail space in isolation, there is definitely pressure on profitability.
1: I mean, there's a big, ferocious competitor. It advertises a lot in Pumi. You'll know which one I'm talking about in the used car space. Yeah. I mean, they're not going to make it easy for you.
3: No, absolutely. I mean, they are the market, right?
1: They are.
3: We're chasing them. They are the market. We're chasing them. But really, we're confident. And Stephen, I mean, what we have, I guess, that's a slight advantage is that we've got a broader value chain. So we've got a McCarthy automotive retail offering, which is OEM brands. And we're looking at the mixed traditional plus Chinese plus Indian. And then we've got secondhand. And then we've got Birchmore's where we do auctioneering. And then we've got allied services as well. So we're taking a more holistic picture of the business, even though they're separate businesses, and kind of thinking about a go-to-market strategy that is more integrated. So we're going to box slightly differently. But they are the market. So for us, there's really only upside. Can take a little bit from them, you know, we'll be happy.
1: You still own Bidvest Bank, and you had hoped to sell it to Access Bank. That fell through. Banking becoming very competitive, intensely competitive. Are you worried you might not find a buyer?
3: No, negotiations are robust. We've restarted that process. We've got a number of interested parties. And in fact, when I released results this morning, I actually indicated that the level at which we're having negotiations at the moment, I'm actually limited in how much I can actually talk about the bank sale process. So what we've agreed and what I said this morning is that as soon as we've signed a sale and purchase agreement and the regulatory approvals are through and I can see the finish line, we'll put out a SENS announcement. We'll be fully transparent who the acquirer is, the nature of the transaction, the construct of the deal, et cetera. But this year we have to close this out. 30 June 2027, we have to make sure that we have finalized the transaction and everything is done.
1: Mpumi Madisa, thank you very much indeed. Really appreciate it. The group CEO at Bidvest, as you can hear, quite a strong year for them. Interesting to hear her comments about the second-hand car market as well. 16 minutes after 7.
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2: 6 to 8 p.m.
1: Well, just reflecting a little bit on the higher fuel prices and diesel in particular. We must be at a point now when diesel goes up by 3 rand a litre that we must be at record highs for diesel if you account for sort of real inflation. In other words, in terms of everything else taking into account that, are diesel prices at record highs? I'm afraid I'm not good enough a mathematician, economist, a historian or anything really to work that out for you. Perhaps someone very clever has, he says, Kevin Links, hint, hint. But I did wonder at what point are we going to start to see real changes in our behavior? So it probably won't be at first.

0: For most people, tiredness is not a sleep problem, it's an energy production problem. And those are two completely different things. Wait 90 minutes after waking up before your first caffeinated coffee. Your adrenal system will thank you.
1: WhatsApp the word sleep to 072-702-1702 and we'll send you the link to watch the full video on Prime Media Plus.
2: Are we suddenly going to have a moment where actually we're going to start to see someone very clever making some kind of benefit out of all of this? If you're looking for a place to put all of the surplus electricity, well, into electric car charging stations would obviously be the place. You would expect that that's where it would go. It does take capital, it does take time, it does take all sorts of things to make it work. It does also require, I suppose, insight and all sorts of other things. It also requires the situation in Iran to become almost entrenched, or around the Strait of Hormuz, I should say, to become almost entrenched. And I kind of wonder if we're almost there. I mean, does anyone think that this is going to end easily? I certainly don't, I'm afraid. And I see lots of analysis across my desk and in WhatsApp and all the rest that tells me it's going to stay like this for quite some time. And I fear that that is absolutely the case. So the chances of a change in the market are growing. We're seeing a lot more sort of Chinese electric cars coming into the market. Is this the moment for a big change? You tell me on 072-702-1702.
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4: Business books.
2: Well, I was making the point earlier, 30, 40 years ago, if you were working and you were not at your workplace, whether you were a miner, a factory worker, or someone in an office, the only way someone could get hold of you was to call you on a landline. Now, of course, we're always on. You can be out of the office. You're still on a work WhatsApp group. You're still getting information. You can't stop getting that information. More and more businesses insist that they get a response from you. There's a new book out about this. It's called The Executive Condition. Dr. Dennis Cronson is a doctor, but also an executive coach, and he's the author. He joins us now. Dennis, good evening, and thanks so much for your time. This always on, I don't know, is it a culture? Is it an expectation? What impact is it having on people?
5: Good evening, Stephen. Thanks. It's a very, very valuable observation. And you know, it's only one, this perpetual, this constant connectedness is only one of a number of actually quite novel and quite unprecedented changes which are happening in the workplace today, which are creating an incredibly powerful challenge for leadership and the whole construct around leadership performance. And it shines a very bright light on the requirement for leadership to take a very close look at what supports their ability to lead well in the face of this unprecedented change.
2: It's obviously getting worse, right? I mean, this would have started, I mean, I'm sure we can start with you know, PCs in the home, so we can blame Bill Gates. But obviously it's getting worse and worse as technology, in inverted commas, improves.
5: Well, exactly right. I mean, we are currently, you know, facing an omni-channel of perpetual connectedness through multiple lines. We also have this unprecedented economic volatility. We've created, even for a brief period of time, the world's first trillionaire, which is representative of the flux of things. We're staring at an AI cliff where we don't know where the bottom is. And all of this just adds to the strain and the load which the leadership physiology has to accommodate and still perform, making consequential decisions and leading important teams.
2: How do you know when it's having an impact on you? What are the signs, the symptoms? The inability, I suppose, to throw your cell phone away would be one.
5: Well, it's interesting because that's when it becomes quite paradoxical. Because often there's no sign. Because leaders have got an incredible capacity to compensate. They use all of the skills which they've developed over their careers, their experience, their pattern recognition, their willpower, their authority, and they compensate. And so for all the world, it looks like success and feels like success, and the leader believes they're successful precisely because they're delivering results. So they're actually a little blind to the deterioration of their underlying biological foundations. But if you look carefully, which I think is what you're alluding to, you start to see a change in leadership expression. Less strategic flexibility, less patience, less curiosity, less ability to see the whole chessboard, more control,

0: humanity, frankly. And these are the subtle signs where leadership is changing under this perpetual load. And the regrettable thing is that we start calling it leadership style or personality. And that's where we get confused and it becomes entrenched and propagates even further.
1: So the focus becomes more on execution than on strategy. You're just ticking boxes in a way because you're so distracted all the time?
0: Well, I mean, I say that very affectionately because obviously the burden of leadership is incredibly profound. But it's not necessarily ticking boxes. It's just that the ability to differentiate nuance, to hold multiple concepts in working memory, to see ambiguity, to tolerate questioning and dissent and pushback from the team. It's those faculties which start to erode. Judgment, that critical term of judgment, starts to erode as the constraints of the compromised foundational health start to manifest.
1: Are there ways that you can manage this and make sure it doesn't happen to you or work harder at recognizing it in yourself?
0: Well, I think as we said, the leadership identity sometimes precludes us from this kind of awareness. And the opportunity really only arises if we take the time, if we give ourselves permission to step back from this performer role and observe ourselves and ask a very uncomfortable question, which is, what is this style and this type of leadership actually costing me? And to see whether it's sustainable. And if you can do that and answer that question, you start to identify the failure points in the leadership system, which are effectively eroding your ability to create better leadership and a longer leadership trajectory. And so the first point is really that permission point that I mentioned earlier.
1: When someone becomes a leader, so someone, you know, Dennis becomes appointed CEO, I've never been a CEO, but you obviously feel a lot of pressure to be shown to be leading, which means that you almost automatically are doing quite a lot. You're often taking over from someone who was either very good or very bad at their job, which either way you have to show that you can do it. And that means you can't necessarily start, or you won't feel like starting your big new job by placing boundaries around your time. Quite hard to do that. Do you need to find another way or another time to do that, to protect yourself from this when you take a leadership role?
0: Yeah, that's an excellent point. And we need to be very precise about this. The perspective that we see at the moment is not a call for softer, weaker, more permissive leadership. It's not a takedown of ambition or a recommendation that we are less committed. Sacrifice works. But like anything else, if it's not followed by an oscillation of recovery, if we don't build into the operating model periods of recovery, regeneration, reflection, if we don't create this leadership system which enables us to apply ourselves intensively and then recover, then all we're doing is progressively narrowing our ability to deliver precisely the leadership output that we strive for. And that's where I think playing this hand of cards becomes quite a tactical process. It's looking at calendars, it's looking at behavior, it's looking at the bench of the leadership team around you, it's managing upwards into your board, managing expectations, and protecting the capacity that you require to lead well and lead long.
1: Companies play a role, boards play a role in this, and the obvious thing is to say that a board must, or a company must, say to their sort of leadership team, look, you have to take time off, or you need to actually not be a part of this, or whatever it is, you need to not be available to us. That's really hard to do, because the reason this person became a leader in the first place is because they're so valuable.
0: Exactly. But boards do have a role. Boards do have a role, but it's not an intrusive role. It's not about saying you need to disclose your health information, you need to, you know, present your annual medical to us. It's about governance. We need to recognize that the declining leader, whose judgment is progressively becoming more impacted, whose ability to lead teams and make consequential decisions, is not just someone who carries a personal health risk. In their decline, they actually present enterprise risk, and they're a critical asset, and they need to be managed accordingly. So this is not about, you know, pushing the responsibility of health and longevity back onto the leader. It's about ensuring that that leader is aware of the importance of sustained capacity and removing the incentives and rewards and requirements which are perverse in respect of accelerating wear and tear and decline of that leader. And there's the balance. There's the governance. There's the regulation that boards need to apply in this decision making. It's not good enough for a board to say it's a pity that somebody burnt out. They should say, on my watch, if an executive burns out, it represents governance failure. Our board has failed. And that is the responsibility of a board, like any other critical asset in an organization.
1: Dr. Dennis Cronson, thank you very much indeed. The book is called The Executive Condition, and the author, as you've just heard, is Dr. Dennis Cronson. Fascinating subject. 28 minutes after 7.
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3: and Cape Talk.
1: Aubrey, it feels like it's been forever.
4: It feels like it's been ages indeed.
1: How are you doing?
4: Are you well?
1: Yeah, good.
4: Great.
1: Glad to be back.
4: Thank you, sir.
1: Are we the only people who work, you say that, when you've been off the radio for a while?
4: I think we probably are. Think we probably are. We belong to that old school of folks that love to work. Let me tell you what's on the show tonight.
1: I diss at the millennials, yeah.
4: Medical Matters, we are talking to Mr. Omi Naidu, and he's a registered dietitian. We're talking about, as we close Women's Month, we're talking about health beyond the scale and weight, and why it's important for us to have regular checkups with regards to our weight. Omi Naidu is going to be joining me for that discussion in the first hour of the show. The second hour is very interesting for me. This is a good feel-good story of a young man. Well, he's 42 years old. His name is
1: Junior.
4: Is David Foster, and it's a positive story coming out of Reja Park. You're aware of the stories, of the very sad stories of shootings and gang violence in Reja Park, but this is a brilliant story of a 42-year-old husband who 5 years ago started getting involved in fitness together with a partner of his. They've now cracked the ceiling, as it were, that they're going to be participating at the Deadly Dozen World Championship at Crystal Palace in London on the 6th of September. This is like the World Championships of fitness, and this is a good feel-good story for me coming out of Reja Park. Second part of that hour, young man by the name of Dumela Moloi is talking to me about some difficulties that the e-hailing space is experiencing. 5,000 e-hailing drivers operating vehicles through an organization called Move say their livelihoods are on the line. They've had their cars impounded. And we're talking about what is behind all of that and what is going to be done about that. And the final hour, of course, is our political analysis hour. Dr. Williams Mbofu talks to me about the politics of KwaZulu-Natal, why it is that we're seeing more and more senior politicians being fielded for the local government elections. Interesting conversation there.
1: You've only got an hour for KZN. Thanks very much indeed. Aubrey, good to see you. Just after 7:30. Sibs, good evening. The latest from the Cape Peninsula University of Technology.
5: Thanks, Stephen. Good evening. The Cape Peninsula University of Technology has agreed to some student demands. These include the unconditional withdrawal of the proposed 2027 financial recovery plan. The decision comes after weeks of campus protests that prompted the suspension of the academic program. Mihla George reports.
6: Student demonstrations erupted on CPUT campuses in Bellville and District 6 4 weeks ago. The protests were sparked by several issues raised by students, including the proposed 2027 financial recovery plan. Before it was scrapped, the financial strategy required some students to pay up to 7,000 rand for academic and residence registration. The council has also ruled that students who have accumulated debt due to the NSFAS accommodation cap may receive their academic transcripts and certificates. CPUT spokesperson Lauren Kensley.
7: One of the important outcomes was the withdrawal of the financial recovery plan. This was always a decision that had to be taken by our council and not management, so we are grateful to them for their guidance on this and other decisions.
6: In the meantime, CPUT's academic program remains suspended. The institution is yet to work out when classes resume. Mihle George, Eyewitness News.
5: Staying in the city, Cape Town has signed two solar power deals that will allow it to buy electricity at prices below Eskom's tariffs. The agreements will add 70 megawatts of power from plants in Atlantis and Philippi to the city's grid. Unlike Eskom-linked pricing, future increases will be tied to inflation, which the city says will help limit electricity costs increases for residents. Mayor Jordan Hill-Lewis says the contracts are expected to deliver 8 billion rands worth of electricity over 20 years.
8: Cape Town is the first metro in the country to reduce our reliance on Eskom by buying power on the open market. Families cannot be expected to absorb endless Eskom price increases forever. And so we are pleased to have sealed the first two power purchase agreements with solar plants here in Cape Town.
5: Motorists will have to dig deeper into their pockets to fill up their tanks in September. Both grades of petrol will increase by 1 rand 34 cents a litre from Wednesday. Diesel will increase by between 2 rand 95 and 3 rand 15 per litre. The latest fuel adjustment has been confirmed by the Department of Mineral Resources. The department says the price increases stem mainly from rising global oil prices driven by geopolitical conflicts. And fast fashion giant Shein raised $1.7 billion in its long-awaited Hong Kong initial public offering, valuing the online retailer at around $26.3 billion. Known for its ultra-low prices and rapidly produced clothes, the company's stock sale in the Asian financial hub comes after IPO plans for New York and London were derailed under regulatory scrutiny. The platform, which surged in popularity during the COVID-19 pandemic, now faces slowing growth and increasing regulatory pressure in Europe and the United States, its largest markets. The $26.3 billion valuation is well below the $98.2 billion it commanded during private fundraising rounds in 2022. Shein has also faced scrutiny over its environmental footprint and allegations of human rights violations. Its shares are beginning to set trading in Hong Kong tomorrow. A fine Tuesday in store for Gauteng tomorrow. Lows of between 8 and 11 degrees and highs of between 26 and 27. Mostly cloudy in Cape Town tomorrow. Lows of 11 degrees reaching highs of 16. The top story in your Eyewitness News at this hour. The Cape Peninsula University of Technology has agreed to some student demands.
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1: 23 minutes now to 8 the time. Well, there's some people that you will hear from quite often, and you will wonder, so I like what they think. They've helped me to understand something, but how on earth do they make my money? It's my great pleasure to tell you tonight that someone I've listened to very seriously for many years and has very interesting thoughts and insights into our society has decided and agreed to tell you how the business actually works. I'm talking about Dr. Jackie Cilliers. He's the founder and former executive director of the Institute for Security Studies, among well, way too many other titles to mention. Yaki, good evening. It's wonderful to talk to you, and thank you for taking the time to talk to us.
11: Thank you, Stephen. It's an honor. I've been listening to you for as long as you've been listening to me.
1: You've been making a living as a thinker and an analyst, and I think plenty of people have thoughts and views on things, but to make a living out of it must require something quite different. What made you want to go down this route in the first place? I presume it would have started at wherever you were studying, straight out of school?
11: Stephen, no, mine was actually a conviction. I was actually in the military for many, many years, resigned for political reasons in 1988, started becoming politically active in South Africa. Eventually in 1990, went to Lusaka and met with the MK and the various armed wings that were engaged in South Africa. And the forerunner to the Institute for Security Studies was then established, largely following conversations between myself and Chris Harney, the former head of Umkhonto weSizwe. So the Institute for Defense Policy was established in 1991. We were formally registered after National Intelligence tried to stop us, and then changed our name, I think, in 1996 to the Institute for Security Studies. So for the first 5-6 years, we were very heavily engaged in trying to facilitate on the future of the armed forces in South Africa. And then over time, changed our focus, started working more with the Organization of African Unity, now the Africa Union. And today we are the largest independent think tank on peace and security issues on the continent. We have offices in Addis Ababa, Dakar, Nairobi, and of course the head office is here in Pretoria.
1: I had no idea that the backstory was that interesting. That's incredible. Sure. I mean, the first thing you would have needed, and anything like this would need, is funding. Now, 1990, 1991, South Africa, a lot going on, freedom kind of just around the corner, but not quite here yet. So I think a very exciting time, maybe a frustrating time for many people. You would have, I mean, did you go knocking on Scandinavian doors or something for money?
11: No, I went to Anglo-American and De Beers Chairman's Fund, and they gave us, I think it was 100,000 rand. Friedrich von Sell-Slobbert, whom you would, of course, know of, the late, used to work for my dad. My dad was at the University of Stellenbosch, and von Sell was a lecturer at the university, then went to Cape Town University, eventually ended up in Parliament, as you know, and then resigned for political reasons, established IDASA, and he was also, amongst other things, the chair of the Anglo-American and De Beers Chairman's Fund. He gave us, I think it was 100,000 rand. And then I traveled to Germany and raised, I can't remember, 9,000 Deutschmark from the Friedrich Naumann Foundation. And then Hans Seidel Foundation, also from Germany, opened up an office in South Africa. I think in 1991, and they started partnering with us, and over time, that's where the institute comes from.
1: You would also have needed other thinkers, other people to join you. How would you go about finding the right mix? Because you need people you kind of get on with, but you can't agree on everything, because that's just boring.
11: Well, the idea is not necessarily to agree on everything, because we pride ourselves in our independence and also in the fact that we don't have a particular line that we follow. Today, we have staff from, I think, 22 African countries working at the Institute across our various offices. Our budget is about 260 million rand. And we raise money from a variety of partners and donors and do some work also on a consultancy basis. But, you know, South Africa today is a very different place to South Africa 1993, 1994. The people that joined the Institute were people really of conviction that wanted to work for a better South Africa. So the first two employees, the first three employees I had was a former brigadier general from the SA Defence Force and two former operatives of Umkhonto weSizwe.
1: Sure.
11: And then a secretary. And we played quite an important behind-the-scenes role in facilitating discussions on South Africa's security future. And eventually, because what most people, until the elections, the National Party did not want the SADF to engage directly in discussions with Umkhonto weSizwe, because they wanted to keep their, let's call it the sword of the state, untainted in case they had to intervene. And of course, the real transition in South Africa happened in Bophuthatswana. You'll remember the confrontation between the a bunch of racist right-wing guys, Eugene Terre Blanche type of guys. And when the SADF then decided not to go with the armed resistance from right-wing South Africa. And that was followed some time later by the elections in South Africa.
1: So you were able to start with that group of people. You talk about consultancy. You don't have to give us names, but who would your clients be? Because obviously that's one route to get sustainable funding over time. You obviously will need donors, but you don't always want to rely on them. Are you talking about other governments? Is it private companies? Is it a mixture? Is it not much you can talk about?
11: No, it's a very small part of our business, Stephen. And because we are a non-profit trust and independently audited, and we have certain values that drive us, such as transparency, integrity, and so on, where we get our money from is fully transparent and available. So consulting work is a very, very small part of our funding. So I actually, just ahead of this, pulled up our last audited statements. And so we got money from Netherlands, Germany, Denmark, Open Society, Norway, blah, blah, blah. And I can go down the road. Most of our money is so-called development assistance. That is, governments that want to pursue certain development in South Africa, in Africa, sorry. And then we bid and we enter into agreements to, for example, do work on, let's call it, countering violent extremism, or improving criminal justice in South Africa, or working to support that. So we are a values-driven organization, very much so. So, and we are audited to, you know, donor money is much stricter than any other type of money. We have to be able to account. If I get money from the government of Norway, I need to be able to tell the government of Norway exactly where that money comes from, because that is taxpayer money. Our auditing standards are at a different league to a private company.
1: No, I'm sure. I completely accept that you're fully independent and know that about you. You do obviously have to tread a fine line, because the donor money is there for a reason. They want to achieve a certain outcome. So do you have to make sure that your outcome, your intended outcomes, are completely aligned?
11: Aligned, not so to play this game. On the one hand, partners, and we refer to them as partners, will give us money to pursue certain objectives, but we will only accept money if we believe that if there are any strings attached, and those strings are accounting strings very often. They are not, do say this or do that. And so sometimes donors or partners try to, they would fund a certain area of work and not fund another area of work. And then we would simply get another partner to fund the other area of work. But that's why I make the point, there are different ways of doing independence. The most important way to influence us is to fund certain parts of our work and not fund other parts of our work. But we can counter that by raising money from other people to do the part of work that maybe you feel is not in your priorities. So it's a but just to add that we are governed by a board of trustees. I was the founder and the executive director of the institute until 2015. I was I'm now the chairman of the ISS board of trustees. It includes people like Kaskuvadia and others, formerly Saki Makazoma and so on. Really people of integrity.
1: Sure.
11: And the Board of Trustees oversees the work, like your Board of Directors, and we account to them, and we're independently audited, and our audit results are available. But we are, of course, subject to politics, and I have often been... I was recently the Freedom Front, sorry, not the Freedom Front, the EFF, was referring to our work and me in particular in Parliament, which they've done fairly often. Which is because you try and in Parliament play the game of somebody is trying to influence South Africa and there's some type of a third force doing all kinds of stuff.
1: It's amazing how that story keeps coming back, doesn't it? We're talking to Dr. Jackie Siliers, the founder and former executive director of the Institute for Security Studies. We're talking about how he makes his money. In a moment, where do insights come from? Which is a bit like asking a magician where the magic trick comes from. But we'll ask him anyway in just a moment. 12 minutes to 8.
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2: 10 minutes to eight. Dr. Yaki Saliers, the founder, former executive director at the Institute for Security Studies, he's talking to us about how he makes his money. Yaki, we've spoken a lot about the business of it. Let's talk about the magic for a moment. As a thinker, as someone who watches South Africa and Africa, and this is, I made the point, it's a bit like asking a magician where the magic comes from. But one of the most important things in your job is to spot longer term trends, to, I suppose the right English word is probably to have an insight. How do you get yourself into a position where you are more likely to have an insight? And I imagine it requires paying close attention, reading hugely, and speaking to lots of different people?
3: Well, that's some of it. Stephen, but my, while I established the Institute for Security Studies, by the time that I stepped down from as executive director in 2015, I had become a little bit disillusioned with the whole area of peace and security, which I had been working on for since 1991. And my attention today, I still work at, I am both the chairman of the Board of Trustees, but I'm also the head of the African Futures and Innovation Program in the at the Institute. My attention has moved completely from peace and security issues to long-term developmental forecasting, because I felt something like the movie Groundhog Day. For many years, you're doing the same stuff.
2: Yes.
3: Instability, peacekeeping, security sector reform, small arms. And these are symptoms of a problem. So I, after I stepped down, I went to, I got a fellowship and went to Denver University, where I spent several months. And I now run a very large forecasting platform that looks at Africa's developmental future, because development is the answer to instability and insecurity. I, for example, just published a book, Africa's Road to Prosperity, which is my third book on long-term futures of Africa. Which is now, in actual fact, we're having a series of book launches across across South Africa. And that is based on hard data and modeling. So we use a modeling platform. So there's no, we don't have a crystal ball. What we have is we spend a lot of time looking at long-term structural trends. And that really is the problem that you and I share, which is how to identify the signal versus the noise. And there's a well-known book with that title. What is really important amongst the absolute deluge of information and analysis that we get? Our job is to try and look at structure and to try and identify what are those long-term trends. So, yeah, when you ask what is the secret sauce, that's how to get the analysis. The most important part, however, is not understanding trends and so on, but in actual fact, then getting your foot in the door to try and present that analysis and to policy, to implementers, to senior government officials, to senior politicians, and say to them, you know, this is where we think things are going. You should maybe consider this. So much of my work and my African futures work is really working with African governments on long-term trends.
2: It must be quite hard in some ways to get people's attention. You can see something important is happening, and yet to get people to understand and act on that can be quite hard. And sometimes by the time you get there, it's almost too late.
3: Well, because we work long, remember, I'm now speaking to you as the head of a unit that does long-term analysis. So we deal with structural stuff. We don't deal with who is in front of the Mlanga Commission of Inquiry today and what they've said and so on and so forth. So, for example, I've done extensive work on demographics. I'll give you an example. We did a long-term forecast on Nigeria's long-term future, which I presented to the deputy president and about 30 of his economists and senior data people. And my remark to them was, with your current population growth, one thing I can tell you for sure is that Nigeria will remain poor, which is quite a shock. And not poor because it is the largest economy in South Africa, but on a GDP per capita basis, on an income basis, if they don't get on top of their very rapid population growth, which is a very, very controversial thing to discuss. But I've done a lot of work on demographics. In actual fact, it's the underlying theme on the latest book that I've published.
2: It must be so interesting, because I'm sure immediately they say, well, China got rich and big at the same time.
3: No, China got rich, and from a labor perspective, the most important reason why China got rich rapidly is because it had a very rapid decline in its total fertility rates through the draconian policy, one-child policies. Yeah. That meant that the contribution that labor made to growth, now remember, growth comes from labor, capital, and technology, the contribution that labor made to growth went through the ceiling. China and the Asian tigers are the only countries in the world that levered their demographic momentum to the extent that they went through such a rapid demographic transition that labor fueled their growth in the first 10, 15 years of growth. And that, by the way, is the main constraint on Africa's development at the moment.
2: So when you sort of put all of this together, I mean, you must also have seasons for your various interests, by which I mean just before local elections, for example, or national elections. People must knock on your door and suddenly want this and suddenly want that. Is there quite a lot of seasonality?
3: Yes. Stephen, you may remember that a few years ago, I published a book on South Africa's future, Fate of the Nation, it was called, and the analysis, which basically drew for my futures work, and that analysis still holds up quite well. I forecast, based on statistics and data, that the ANC would lose power in 2029. Now, Jacob Zuma, in that sense, has brought that forward by several years, but it's still 2029 still holds. So data and data analysis can tell you lots of things. If you can distinguish, if you can take your own views and put them to the side. But in the run-up to local government elections, I get quite a bit of media inquiries based on the previous work and forecasting. Because South Africa is one of the countries, we forecast every of 54 African countries and for the continent as a whole. So we have quite a detailed forecast on South Africa's developmental future included on our portal.
2: We've got 30 seconds left, but Jackie, you and I have talked politics for so many years, I have to ask, do you see big changes coming to Joburg?
3: Yes, I think Helen Zille may be able to put together a majority with one or two. She won't win. I think she will, with maybe two parties, be able to have a majority government.
2: Sure. And Etiquini, could MK take it? I'm sure they'll be the biggest party there no matter what happens.
3: Yeah, I don't know. Stephen, you probably know better than I do, but I'm afraid they may struggle.
2: Sure.
3: From a practical point of view, I don't think MK Party really provides a governance future, but that's a personal point of view.
2: Dr. Jackie Sele, it's been wonderful to talk to you in a very different way tonight, and thank you for being so open and transparent with us. Not everybody would be, so I really do appreciate that, and thank you. Such an extraordinary story, which I actually didn't know and should have known, about the formation of the Institute for Security Studies. Dr. Jackie Sele is the founder and former executive director of the Institute for Security Studies, runs the Futures Institute now. Jackie, thanks very much indeed.
0: The Money Show with Stephen Huertas is brought to you by Absa CIB, proud to support Genza Energy's investment in the infrastructure powering West Africa's growth.
2: Well, in the U.S., still responding to higher oil prices because of the repeated conflict again between the U.S. and Iran around the Strait of Hormuz. The Dow Jones is down 0.65%. The Nasdaq is down 0.46%. The S&P 500 is down 0.51% at the moment. Is results season? We'll have Sasol tomorrow. We'll have Sibanye tomorrow. We'll have ShopRite tomorrow. So plenty to look forward to. Back tomorrow. Good evening. It's 8 o'clock.
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4: Good evening, I'm Sibs Matiela. A doctor has told the Johannesburg High Court that severe suffocation could have left accused one with lung trauma and bleeding in the case against crime boss Vusmuzi Khetmatlala and four others. Dr. Pooja Panico is testifying in the trial within a trial in her capacity as the doctor who treated Musa Gegana on the day of his arrest. Her testimony was used by the state to rebut allegations made by the defense that Gegana was assaulted and suffocated. The group is facing a combined 25 charges, including 11 counts of attempted murder, linked to three incidents between 2022 and 2024. Dimakatsule Shoro has more.
5: Under cross-examination, Panica was asked about allegations that Gegana had been restrained, placed on his stomach, had a knee pressed into his back and a plastic bag placed over his head. She agreed that depending on the duration of the suffocation and how long the patient was without oxygen, it could cause trauma to the lungs. She also agreed that what had been described as severe torture could cause bleeding in the lungs.
6: I didn't rule out a suffocation, but my most probable differential at the time was an infective process because of the history given by the patient.
5: The doctor also told the court that coughing up blood can have multiple causes, including use of illicit drugs, pneumonia and TB. According to his hospital file, Gegana had previously been diagnosed with pulmonary tuberculosis and had previously been admitted for cocaine and alcohol ingestion. Dimakatso Leshoro, Eyewitness News, Johannesburg High Court.
4: Alleged underworld gang associate Mario Peterson took the witness stand in the Western Cape High Court today, denying allegations that he played a role in the 2019 murder of Nicholas Yerskap. Yerskap was the father of Hawks officer Nico Yerskap, who was investigating alleged underworld gang boss Nafees Modak at the time. Peterson, who's accused number 7 in the trial, denied claims that he was the driver of the getaway vehicle and that he later concealed the firearm used in the killing. Carlo Peterson has more.
7: State prosecutor Blaine Lazarus today relied on the evidence of Section 204 witness Mr. A, who implicated Mario Peterson in the murder of Nicholas Yerskap. Lazarus argued Mr. A's testimony is corroborated by ballistic evidence and surveillance footage showing a black Mercedes-Benz used in the killing. Peterson admits he was driving a black Mercedes at the time of the murder, but denies playing any part in the incident.
8: The fact that he might have driven a Mercedes-Benz during that time of the shooting of Mr. Yerskap, is that coincidence?
9: I don't know who is he protecting, sir.
7: The trial continues. Carlo Peterson, Eyewitness News, Western Cape High Court.
4: The country is in line for yet another ad hoc committee to investigate crime after the Western Cape Provincial Legislature agreed to establish its own investigating structure. While the National Assembly is currently engaged with its own ad hoc committee probing allegations of police corruption, the Western Cape's committee will investigate crime trends in the province. Some parties also believe the ad hoc committee in the province is a move in the right direction in terms of the devolution of policing powers. Mabalondenze reports.
10: The Western Cape Legislature has given the green light to the establishment of an ad hoc committee to probe the causes of persistent violent crime in the province. An amended motion by the ANC was adopted and will also look at the effectiveness of government and police interventions. ANC Chief Whip Ayanda Barnes had proposed that a 10-member committee comprising all political parties be formed and report within 6 months of its establishment.
11: The Assembly tabled the motion with the DA agreeing to the motion, although they brought in different angles to what we initially anticipated to table to the House. We included in the original motion the root causes of crimes that we think as opposition parties are being not addressed by the DA.
10: Parties like the FF Plus welcomed the proposal after questioning Premier Alan Windey about why he has failed to deliver on his promise to devolve policing powers to the Western Cape after 7 years. Babalon Danza, Eyewitness News, Cape Town.
4: The Inkatha Freedom Party has announced it will contest more than 250 municipalities during the upcoming local government elections. This is a significant increase from the 109 municipalities it pursued in the 2021 local government polls. The party says it wants to grow its national footprint beyond its stronghold of KwaZulu-Natal. At a media briefing in Durban today, IFP President Velinkosi Hlabisa outlined the party has a diverse list of councillor candidates.
12: The number of councillor candidates contesting elections outside our traditional stronghold demonstrate that the IFP continues to grow across the country. It also reinforces a point we have consistently made. The IFP is not a regional party.
4: And President Emmanuel Macron oversaw the signing of a 4.3 billion euro deal for Sweden to buy four French frigates today as Paris and Stockholm seek to tighten cooperation against a backdrop of growing Russian threats. Sweden is racing to boost its defenses after Russia invaded Ukraine in 2022, with the Nordic country becoming a NATO member 2 years later. European NATO allies worry about Washington's wavering commitment to Europe's defense under U.S. President Donald Trump as Russia's war against the Ukraine grinds into its fifth year. The four frigates will be equipped with the Aster 30 air defense interceptor missiles and possibly naval cruise missiles for long-range strikes. The deal follows France's purchase in December of two GlobalEye airborne early warning and control aircrafts from Swedish defense giant Saab for more than 1 billion euros. Gold is trading at $4,433.03 an ounce. The rand is at 16 rand 11 to the dollar, 21 rand 83 to the pound, and 18 rand 71 to the euro. Brent crude oil is at $90.58 a barrel. A fine Tuesday in store for Gauteng tomorrow. Johannesburg drops to an overnight low of 9, peaking at 26, Pretoria 11 and 27, and Vereeniging 8 and 26 degrees. Cape Town can expect a mostly cloudy Tuesday, dropping to an overnight low of 11 and climbing to a high of 16 degrees. The top story in your Eyewitness News at this hour. A doctor has told the Johannesburg High Court that severe suffocation could have left accused one with lung trauma and bleeding in the case against crime boss Vusumuzi Khatmatlala and four others.
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2: A very good evening to you. It's 7 minutes after 8 o'clock and welcome to the show. Really, really looking forward to another great week of great conversation here on 702 on the Aubrey Masango Show. I'm really looking forward to tonight's conversations. And hoping that you will be part of them as always. Please use these contact details. So, for example, for your voice notes and your short texts on our WhatsApp line, the number there is 072-702-1702. But, of course, as always, love to talk to you and hear your voice, your thoughts on O 11 883 0702, and of course in the first hour Cape Town joins us on 021 446 0567. Yeah, great weekend for sport all round, I suppose. Hey,
15: yeah.
2: The Springboks redeeming themselves against the All Blacks. Whew, but what a fight, eh? what a scintillating game. Of course, the Springboks winning that game, but at some point, I tell you, I was getting worried.
15: Yeah.
2: That All Blacks team is not here to come and play; they're here to come and play.
15: True.
2: So very, very well done to the Springboks, and I believe that the third leg of the four-part series happens in Soweto in the coming week, here at the FNB Stadium. I will be watching. I hope that some good Samaritan can score a couple of tickets my way. Yo, those tickets are expensive.
15: They are.
2: It's prohibitively expensive. Anyway, but we live in hope. And of course, some sad news obviously coming out of Western Asia, that hostilities seem to be escalating in the U.S. Iran-Israeli war. This is after some retaliatory strikes, I suppose, from both sides, yeah? But starting out with attacks by the United States on some missile, missile
16: projectors out in one of the islands in the Straits of Hormuz that belongs to the Iranians. And of course, the Iranians retaliating by going after U.S. interests in Jordan. And it looks like after a month of trying to bring down hostilities, we're back to square A. One thing that I think that the United States of America and possibly their ally in this war, Israel, must admit to is that this didn't happen according to plan. I think many of them thought that it was going to be an in and out thing, and it hasn't worked out that way. And I think that it's beginning to put serious strains on their respective domestic politics. And we watch with great interest, particularly in the United States, as we move towards the midterm elections that are coming up. A lot of strain for the Republican Party with regards to their decision to go for this war. And I'm hearing the same things in Israel with regards to the political party led by Prime Minister Benjamin Netanyahu. But I got to say that it's not all roses for the Iranian administration. A number of publications, including publications like Al Jazeera, are beginning to suggest that there may be fissures within the leadership of the Iranian government at the moment as a result of this prolonged war. And of course, there is now a new set of sanctions that are going to, if all predictions are true, going to even further cripple the already damaged economy of Iran. The world reels as the Strait of Hormuz continues to be closed. A fifth of the world's energy goes through the Strait of Hormuz. So we are all reeling. The price of Brent crude oil went past the $90 a liter today. And the world's economies are in a very, very difficult situation. And I can't help but think that on the 27th of February this year, everything was okay.
15: Yeah.
16: Then on the 28th of February, we were plunged into this new reality.
15: Yes.
16: We hope and pray that sobriety will prevail soon. And I'm interested to know where the president of Venezuela is at the moment. What's going on with him? This is obviously after the so-called victory in Venezuela by the United States.
15: Yes.
16: And I think that victory may have placed the United States in a particular mindset that made them believe that things were just going to be as easy as what happened to the president of Venezuela and his wife. And my sense is that this has been a rude awakening for the United States itself, for the politics of President Donald Trump. But I'm interested to hear your thoughts about these developments as we continue with the evening. And of course, we'll be looking at that story with great interest in this week. But all around, man, no one is a winner here. No one.
15: No.
16: No one is a winner in this war. And I'm really hoping and praying that some sort of sobriety is going to come on all concerned, to bring this to a halt and really work towards a proper ceasefire where we can really start a new chapter in the world's peace effort.
15: True.
16: All sorts of agreements taking place with a tripartite alliance between, I think, Turkey, Saudi Arabia, and, I forget what the other country is, that is also very interesting. Putting together a tripartite alliance along the same lines as you've got with, I suppose, countries in the NATO space. Some sort of a self-protection agreement that they put together. And you are watching these saber-rattling moments that are also very concerning between Israel and Turkey. That kind of rhetoric becoming more and more intense. It's not new, but under the circumstances, it's really quite scary as the rhetoric becomes very, very, very intense. So we watch all of that with great interest, and we hope that all the right things will begin to unfold. in the show tonight. Mr. Omi Naidu is my guest. I've had a couple of conversations with Mr. Omi Naidu in the past. He's a registered dietitian, healthcare entrepreneur, and serves on the Omi Naidu Incorporated board. And we are going to be talking about women's health beyond weight, why regular nutrition screening can save lives. As we end Women's Month, we turn the spotlight to women's health beyond the scale. Too often health is measured by weight and appearance, while underlying nutritional deficiencies and health risks go unchecked. This is a very serious conversation, folks. Please join us in the first hour as I speak to Omi Naidu. In the second hour of the show, what is often a conversation about the sad issues of many of our communities, drugs, gangsterism, violence, has become almost an unassailable narrative for many of our communities in our various townships. Tonight, I bring you a story of great positivity. Reka Park on Gauteng's East Rand is often in the headlines for gang violence, as I said, crime, but tonight we share a story of hope from that very community. Now, David Foster is 42 years old. He's a husband, he's a father, he's a fitness athlete who turned his life around through sport and is now headed to London. 5 years ago, David was facing crisis after crisis and immense personal pressure. He found refuge in fitness, what he calls therapy for his soul. Now he and his cousin and training partner, Reggie Ayer, have qualified for the male Paris division of the Deadly Dozen World Championship the Crystal Palace in London on the 6th of September. This, for me, is an inspirational story that we need to hear more of. And I'm really looking forward to that conversation. In the second part of that hour, Tumelo Moloi, an e-hailing driver, is joining me to talk about some of the difficulties that they are experiencing there. Around 5,000 e-hailing drivers operating vehicles through Move, an organization called Move, say their livelihoods are on the line. They pay up to 2,500 rand a week for their vehicles. For many, this is their only source of income. But now they are being stopped by police, especially in Pretoria and Ekurhuleni, and have had their vehicles impounded for not having operating permits.

0: For most people, tiredness is not a sleep problem, it's an energy production problem. And those are two completely different things. Wait 90 minutes after waking up before your first caffeinated coffee. Your adrenal system will thank you.
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2: More specifically, in KwaZulu-Natal, in a province that at some point was tightly controlled by the ANC and in various instances by the IFP, we now have a new player, that is the MK party. What does this mean for the politics of KwaZulu-Natal? But yeah, why are we seeing a move to more established national politicians being fielded by various political parties in the space of local government? Very interesting movement indeed. And then, of course, the final hour is an open line as always. When I come back, Omi Naidu, registered dietitian, healthcare entrepreneur. We're talking about life beyond the scale for women as we come to the end of Women's Month.
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2: Before I speak to Omi Naidu, Jennifer Cole Roos just sent me a message. She says, good evening, Aubrey. I'm puzzled by your repeated use of the word sobriety. Sobriety related to alcohol, which within the ambit of Islam is prohibited. Yet you have twice this evening used the term sobriety when speaking of the crisis on the Straits of Hormuz. Have a nice evening. Yeah, Jennifer, I think that you are limiting the places that the word sobriety can go to alcohol. The loss of sobriety, being inebriated sometimes under very intense emotions without having had any alcohol is a matter of fact, but it is a turn of phrase. It is a manner of speech. People can get into a place of inebriation not only as a result of alcohol or narcotics, but they can get so under various other influences. I would go as far as saying that greed can be an issue that removes sobriety. But I think that your understanding of the word sobriety limits that term very, very, very much. Maybe it is to be understood in this context as a turn of phrase, as a way of speaking rather than talking about being inebriated by alcohol specifically. There are people that have been found to not be sober and have not drank a drop of alcohol. And that can be induced by all manner of things, all manner of emotions sometimes without any external influences as far as your sobriety is concerned. So it's in that context that I'm using the word sobriety, not because I'm saying that people have indulged in any way in alcohol. So I hope that helps, but it is more of a turn of phrase, and that is my explanation for the use of that word. Omi Naidu is my guest, registered dietitian, healthcare entrepreneur, and we're talking about the need to understand that

0: maybe health should go beyond just what we look like and how much we weigh on the scale. Omi, thank you so much for joining us this evening. Really appreciate you joining us.
1: It's a very good evening to you and your listeners, and thank you for having me on the show.
0: Indeed. Let's talk about the fact that we are at the end of Women's Month, practically, and the conversation throughout the month has been really about women's health. But you saying that we need to understand that there's more to women's health than what we see on the scale and what we look like.
1: Yeah, no, absolutely. I think what we see on the scale is one part, which is exceptionally important. You know, in the context of South Africa, where 68% of women are either overweight or obese, you can't ignore that. But that is just one part of the picture. We need to look at things like blood pressure, fasting blood glucose, what's the lipid profile looking like. We need to look at things like mental health, as well as functional and physical capacity. So looking at cardiac health, skeletal muscle mass, and various other elements around well-being.
0: We do seem to be caught up in the aesthetics of health. You know, what do we look like? And it's not just women, by the way. I think that men can find themselves caught up in that whole sort of loop. Why is that the case? I mean, people are informed, Omi. Why is it that we are still caught up in the idea that the sum total of our best health is based on what we look like and what we weigh on the scale?
1: I think it's what society obviously deems as normal. What's a normal frame? What's a normal skin tone? What's a normal accent? And, you know, it's these kind of normal societal norms tend to be portrayed in social media, in print media, on TV. And it's, you know, what we aspire to as human beings. And I think we've also got to understand, you know, what's the right frame for certain cultures or certain individuals is different to other cultures. And it's not a one-size-fits-all approach.
0: And so where should we be looking to, Omi? If indeed the scale and, of course, what we look like in terms of cultural norms, as you've just said, and when I say cultural norms, I'm talking about broader and perhaps more specific cultural norms. Where should we be looking to in order to know whether we're healthy or not?
1: So I think it just all starts with your obvious thing is a medical, preventative medical checkup. That's where you're doing your cholesterol, you're doing blood glucose, blood pressure, as well as your BMI, which is telling us for your height, is your frame overweight, underweight, or normal? And there's also something called a waist-to-hip ratio, where that measurement then, if it's above a certain ratio, above 0.9 most of the time, it tells you that you have a higher risk for a cardiac event, so a heart attack in the next 5 to 10 years, unless you can reduce that abdomen a bit.
0: So, and I imagine those aren't quick-fire looks. I mean quick-fire sort of investigations. You've got to get somebody that's properly informed as to how to make the assessment and how to interpret the assessment.
1: You know, to be honest, the tests that I've mentioned are sort of the routine screenings, and even now your clinic nurses or your pharmacy nurses are trained to do majority of them as well. So the barrier to doing these preventative screenings is very low. They're very cost effective, as well as often, you know, you don't need to be fasted. You can just do a random test, as an example, a random glucose, just to get an idea of what your sugar levels are looking like. Your blood pressure, you don't need to be fasted for. So, you know, there's a lot of things where we create these obstacles as to why I can't do it or I don't have the time. But, you know, most malls these days have a chain pharmacy that has a sister there that's even up to 6 or 7 in the evening that could get this done for you.
0: And is there a reticence or a resistance to using those amenities, those assessment tools?
1: So, look, from a dietitian perspective, there's big resistance to behavior modification.
0: Yeah.
1: I know I'm overweight. My mom's overweight. My dad's overweight. I've been big boned. So I'm not willing to make a change. But where we as dietitians see the biggest change coming from is when that same individual has a heart attack, they're admitted into a hospital, and the cardiologist then says, you've got to see a dietitian. There's one coming through later in the day. That person, they're wide-eyed, paying attention because they've had a medical emergency. So it's very often the case, you know, sometimes as human beings, we need something that's kind of pushing us into that direction to make the change.
0: 011-883-0702. My guest is Omi Naidu, registered dietitian, healthcare entrepreneur. We're talking about ways of assessing your levels of health beyond the scale and what you look like. Is it possible, Omi, that somebody can look right, whatever right means, right? Even weigh, you know, right, if that is the best way of expressing it, and still be deeply unhealthy?
1: Absolutely. We typically call that a skinny fat person. And an example of this is the Asian population has a much lower BMI. So 20 to 25 is normal for the most populations. But the Asian population, because of the genetic predisposition for metabolic disease, they tend to have even metabolic issues at a BMI of 24, 23, where a lot of the guidelines have specific cutoffs for different populations, specifically the Asians. And we see in those cultures where an individual may not be morbidly obese necessarily, but they have insulin resistance. They might have high cholesterol, which is genetic. And that is why, you know, weight is just one of the pictures. It's an important one, but it's just one of the elements. And this is where these screening tests come in.
0: And how, I mean, we use it a lot. It's a colloquial way of sort of judging whether or not I am healthy in inverted commas. But how good a judge of levels of health is looking at your weight on the scale?
1: Look, I could look at two individuals that are 60 kgs each, and their fat percentages might be very different. Their muscle percentages might be different. Their fat distribution, you know, simplistically, we know bum fat is healthier than tummy fat. So the weight is just one element. And in our practice, we use advanced body composition techniques where within 5 to 10 minutes, we get a report of the individual. What's their fat percentage? Where's the fat sitting? What's the muscle percentage? Because muscle now relates to longevity. The more muscle mass you have, or the better your muscle stores, the studies show us you'll live longer and you'll have less metabolic issues. So I think more and more practices in terms of dietitians are moving away from the scale alone, but to looking at body composition specifically. And the technology is called bioelectrical impedance.
0: Yeah. I imagine that has a major cultural impact on issues of healthcare, aesthetics, nutrition, diets. The idea that two people can weigh the same amount in terms of mass, but one can be very, very, very healthy and another not. I imagine that's changing the perception on what health looks like in a very, very significant way. Omi?
1: Yeah, so metabolic disease is typically known to not have overt symptoms until it's very bad, until it's a compounded issue, meaning blood pressure creeps up slowly, your blood glucose creeps up slowly, your cholesterol that's elevated is not necessarily going to give you chest pain. So it's important to know the weight is just one part, but the screening tests are the only definitive way to identify whether you have metabolic disease.
0: The level of education for being able to use the other more credible screening tests, and that's not to say the scale is not credible, but I imagine what you're saying to us is that it has to be understood contextually, it has to be understood with all of the other variables of the assessment of health. But all of the other, you know, BMI tests, blood sugar tests, require a certain level of education, exposure, and understanding. Is that perhaps not an impediment? Is that not something that might discourage people?
1: No, I think, you know, whether it's the community setting or whether it's in the private setting, there's a lot of education around awareness. If you look at the health calendar, you know, World Diabetes Day, the Stroke Foundation and Heart Foundation does, you know, around World Heart Health. There's a lot going on out there in terms of awareness. So I think in 2026, it's very difficult to say that the awareness is not out there. as well as, you know, in 2026, most people have access to a smartphone, and on those smartphones is an abundance of good information in terms of what you need to do to keep yourself healthy.
0: Yeah, yeah. Give us a call, 011-883-0702. Have you been getting closer to your health stats, as it were? Have you been closer to the way that you assess your levels of health? What do you do? What systems, what assessments do you use for that? Let's talk a little bit about diet, Omi. I mean, people must eat. We love different things. We are influenced by different cultural preferences and so forth. But what should the rule of thumb be? And I ask dietitians this question all the time, because I think that's something that needs to perhaps be part of the way that we think about our health. What should the rule of thumb be? And I'm aware also that, you know, each of us is an individual. We have different and very specific needs. But generally speaking, what should the rule of thumb as far as food is concerned be?
1: So, you know, we've discussed previously the plate model being an easy way to make sure that you're eating healthy, where we look at half your plate, your veg or your salad, a quarter of your plate, your starch, so that's your rice, your potato, and the other quarter of your plate, your protein, chicken, meat, fish, beans, those types of things. And what we find is that if you can adhere to something as simplistic as that with most meals, you're allowing that meal to be high in fiber, you're making sure you're not consuming too much of carbs, as well as you're making sure that you're including protein at each meal.
0: And what about being satiated? I mean, if I'm hungry, bro, I want to eat something that's going to fill me up. Does that ever come into the equation in today's sort of dietary assessments?
1: Yeah, no, absolutely. And I think when I find an individual who's always reporting hunger, when we look at their diet, they're not having enough fiber. And fiber tends to keep you full for a longer time. The moment you start increasing the veg, the salad, you start seeing that their hunger starts to be reduced. But in the event of people still being hungry after a meal, I always recommend that they probably take a little bit more protein. They add more protein to the dish rather than opting for more carbs.
0: Give us a call, 011-883-0702. My guest is Omi Naidu, and he is a registered dietitian, healthcare entrepreneur. We're talking about your health. For the longest time, the best and easiest way has been to just look at a person and say, you know, you look good. And then, you know, how much do you weigh? And if you weigh what people accept to be the right sort of weight, and whatever that word means, right, sounds to me more and more like it's mainly about just perception and opinions that aren't always properly informed. We're just trying to get a sense of what are the best ways to assess your levels of health. What do people look for when they say you look good? I don't know. Is it like the skin glow? Is it the fact that maybe you now fit into certain clothes that you perhaps didn't fit into in the past? And is that always a good thing that you have now lost weight? Is that always a good thing, Omi?
1: Yeah, so I think it just depends on the individuals. You know, often our circle, our social circle, our family, they know us in terms of our usual weight, our usual appearance. So, you know, when you've lost weight and people are starting to notice, that's typically what they mean. When they're finding that your skin is looking hydrated and you're coming across more energetic, that's typically what they're referring to, that suddenly from a metabolic side, maybe you have more energy, probably your blood sugar levels are better. So, yeah, I think it's just about looking at people that know you and what exactly they feel is the normal for you.
0: So it's an opinion thing more than anything.
1: Yes, yes, yes.
0: And what are the dangers of that, Omi? Because there's a part of me that says, got to be careful about these opinions. I mean, I watch, especially a lot of my sisters, a lot of women that I know who get offended. For example, they'll go to a family function or a family gathering, and somebody will just blurt out, hey, you've gained a lot of weight, okay? And I know that in some sort of settings, that is supposed to be understood as a compliment almost, to say, you know, you looked after, you looked like you're well fed, you look good, you know? But I've noticed more and more, especially with younger women that I know in my family and so forth, they don't like the invasiveness of that comment sometimes. And I don't know whether that's just a generational issue, or it's an issue that has come to pass as a result of more awareness by younger women, in many of our cultures as to, you know, issues of privacy, issues of boundaries about comments with regards to the way that you appear. Your thoughts on that?
1: To be honest, in practice, we see that that's often a motivator, though. You know, some people, it does really, you know, lower their motivation or really, you know, hits them on another level. But a fair amount of individuals, often that's a motivator for them to start making the changes. You know, nothing worse than the people that you're always around identifying that you're gaining weight or that you're not as you usually look. So I think very often it's a nice, as much as it's not positive, it's a nice yardstick to know that, you know, there's some level of sort of indirect accountability in terms of your body image and your body shape and all of that. And we know also weight is not a straight line. It's not that you're consuming too many calories. It could be hormones, could be some sort of thyroid issue. There's various metabolic things that happen in the body that could cause you to gain weight.
0: Yeah, I'd love to take your calls. 011-883-0702. Did you find those comments when you went back home by the older ladies or somebody as a young woman? Did you find it as motivation to perhaps change the way that you look, the way that you eat, the way that you exercise? I've listened to shows, I've listened to people talk, and people would be absolutely, absolutely unhappy about certain comments that have been directed at them. It could indeed be a situation where people are motivated by those comments. Either way, whether to gain more weight or reduce weight. And what that says to me, Omi, is that this has ramifications for our psychological well-being, for the way that we understand our place in the world, that has very, very strong psychological sort of ramifications.
1: Yeah, no, absolutely. I completely agree with you.
0: 011-883-0702. I'm just looking at some of the calls coming in, Omi, and I'm hoping that we can get some of them so that people can talk to us about them as they listen to this conversation. Please give us a call. 011-883-0702. If you're in Cape Town, the number is 021-446-0567. Dr. Mfundo joins us now from Pretoria North. Doctor, good evening to you. Your thoughts, your question, your comments?
2: Hi. I hope you can hear me.
0: I can hear you loud and clear. Go ahead, sir.
2: Perfect. Thank you very much for this very important topic.
0: Sure.
2: Pertaining to the diet, I would like my colleague to touch a bit on the concept of glycemic load or glycemic index as far as the food value, food density is concerned. Because I found it quite helpful when I'm advising some of my clients as to how much to eat safely, the glycemic load.
0: Yes.
2: Or the glycemic index of different foodstuffs.
0: Wow, great question. Dr. Mfundo out in Pretoria North. Omi?
1: Yeah, so the glycemic index is a bit of an older term, and then the glycemic load is sort of a newer sort of category for it. And it essentially refers to where they've measured how much of carbohydrates impact your blood glucose level from that food. So as an example, certain food items would then be classified as low GI or low glycemic load, medium, high. The glycemic load difference to glycemic index is that with the glycemic load, it tells the patient what portion size. So initially they'd say apples are great, it's a low GI, but it's not low GI when a diabetic eats five apples back to back. So then they've introduced the glycemic load, which then tells you the portion size that one needs to eat. And I think, you know, the doctor's onto the right track there.
0: Yeah.
1: If we can change good glucose levels, it's helped in terms of metabolic disease. But also your lower GI foods tend to be higher in fiber. And fiber is linked to many benefits in terms of metabolic health.
0: Dr. Mfundo, as a parting shot, anything that you'd like to add there?
2: Yes, there are actually South African publications and books that are written by South African dietitians, which talk to this concept of glycemic index. And it's my belief that it would be nicer if everybody who does groceries for his or her family should have that book along. Take that book along when you're doing your groceries.
0: Sure.
2: And in that book or in that publication, it tells you which foods are safer or safest, which are cautionary and which must be avoided. And then you only shop from the list that is kind of like green, as it were. It helps a lot,
0: yeah,
2: because if there are issues of obesity, diabetes and other things, the person who does the cooking in the household can actually influence what the family eats.
0: Sure, sure. Mfundo, thank you so much for that call. Much appreciated. Omi, to what extent? I mean, sometimes I get the sense that we get caught up, for example, in a mindset about diet that's informed more by lifestyles, work habits of a particular social demographic. People that, for example, still are involved in hard labor type of environments at a particular sort of economic demographic would probably not one have the exposure to the knowledge that we're talking about, that Dr. Mfundo is talking about, but maybe and you got to help me here, the levels of fuel that they need for a guy that's digging a ditch, for example, or building a whole house using bricks and so forth would be completely different. Doesn't that bring in a different perspective altogether?
1: Yeah, so when you're prescribing a diet, you know, one of the things you obviously need to take into consideration is the work schedule, sort of the level of physical activity or strain in the day, as well as the big thing these days is the patient's budget. You know, it's great to have these lists as to what you can and can't have, but sometimes we sit with patients and say, this is all I can afford, when they discuss it with us, and it's our job as dietitians to individualize a plan for them as to what they need to eat. And, you know, the message is, whether you're on a medical aid, whether you're in the community setting, you should reach out to a dietitian, whether it's in a public hospital or a private hospital, to walk the journey with you, because everybody is so individualized. Everybody has a different metabolic profile, a different lifestyle. Some people work night shifts. Some people, as you say, are working out in the heat, so they need adequate hydration. So, you know, it's just very important. The aim of all these interviews is not to give generic advice only, but to try and get that call to action. Number one, go and get your blood done and go and get your preventative screenings done. Secondly, reach out to a dietitian, because it's not only about waiting for these conditions to start and then you go and see a dietitian.
0: Yeah.
1: A big goal of dietetics is preventative medicine.
0: Yeah, I think that is very, very well said. Give us a call, 011-883-0702. My guest is Omi Naidu, registered dietitian. Let's talk then, as we come closer to the end of our conversation, more specifically about women, with regards to what you've just said now about the fact that, you know, people's dietary advice needs to be more customized, more bespoke to their particular environment, their particular set of circumstances. One of the big problems is sometimes that we don't know what questions to ask. If I were to want to know a little bit more about my specific dietary requirements as a woman. Where do I even start the conversation, Omi?
1: Yes, I think it firstly starts with, you know, regardless of gender, it starts with the basic health screening. As you mentioned, blood pressure, the metabolic screening that we discussed.
0: Yep.
1: It could also look at like an iron profile for ladies. It could look at vitamin D status, because there's a large percentage of our population that when we test their vitamin D, it's quite low. And it's just doing an overall holistic blood workup. So I think that is sort of the yardstick for setting the baseline picture of the individual.
0: And that is something that you recommend we do. We simply go to the clinic and say, listen, let's start. We just want to have an all-round checkup.
1: Yeah, so the blood workup, the scans, all of those things are based on society guidelines, medical society guidelines that will tell you after a certain age, you've got to do this, you've got to do a prostate for a man, you've got to do mammograms at a certain age. So it just depends what's the age of the individual, and then the practitioner doing the medical workup should or would have an understanding as to what they would want to do as a baseline check.
0: I'm going to take a quick break. When I come back, I'll take some of your calls, some of your voice notes. The number to dial is 011-883-0702, 021-446-0567. Any questions, any comments that you may have for Omi Naidoo with regards to just your well-being, connected to your diet, to just your age, the kind of work that you do. I think it's a very, very important conversation. Let's take a quick break. When we come back, I'll take more of your calls.
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0: It's 10 minutes to 9 o'clock, and my guest is Omi Naidoo. And we're beginning to understand, I think, more and more with all of the conversations we have on this feature, that we can't have an isolated approach to our health. In other words, we can't just look at one thing and come to a generalized conclusion about our state of health, our state of wellness. It appears more and more in the various conversations that we have that we must have a more holistic approach. And Omi, it looks to me like that is a major philosophical change in many issues that have to do with health, that people are no longer just looking at one strand or one issue. It's become more of a holistic approach. Do you think that the medical, the dietary sort of world is catching up onto this particular way of thinking?
1: Yeah, no, absolutely. I think, you know, this multidisciplinary approach in all disease entities, all the guidelines tell us, equates to a better outcome for the patient. You know, not just looking at one type of intervention. You know, an example is, you know, as opposed to only looking at diet, people are now coupling that with psychotherapy or psychology.
0: Yeah.
1: Because the person is a stress eater or they have anxiety, and then that causes them to have gut issues, and I'm treating them for irritable bowel syndrome while the psychologist is then doing psychotherapy to try and alleviate that stress and help them with coping techniques. So it's just about, you know, you look at the root cause and then looking at all the disciplines around it.
0: Yeah. I want to play this voice note interested to take your comments on that. Go ahead, Bakris.
2: Good evening, Probs, and your guest. Probs, I've been struggling with my weight, Probs, and it's about 4 years now. I've been trying to lose weight, and I've seen dietitians and all of that, you know, but I think my biggest struggle when it comes to weight has not been that I don't exercise or anything of the sort. My biggest struggle when it comes to weight loss is food, perhaps. The healthy options when it comes to food and the food which is recommended by dietitians and all the professionals, you know, perhaps those things are expensive, perhaps. It's expensive, especially for Tina,
5: who live ekas and are trying, and you have the whole family looking at you. You have to split your salary amongst multiple people and all of that. Oh, bro, ops. It's tough, bro, ops. It's tough.
0: Yeah, Omia, I suppose the financial sort of aspect of what we're talking about was going to make an appearance, and the listener says it's tough, perhaps. It's tough, Omi?
1: Yeah, no, definitely. And I think, you know, the thing of healthy eating, you can definitely spend a lot of money, but there's definitely ways to eat healthy within a budget. And I think it's just about connecting to a dietitian, and in that consult, making that the focus, that, look, I've got a limited budget. As an example, a good source of protein, beans, peas, lentils, very affordable, high in protein, high in fiber, lots of nutrition in there, and not going to be super high in calories when you look at it compared to other protein options. You know, brown rice, brown bread, those type of things, portion sizes, fresh fruit and vegetables. You know, those are things that you can work within the budget. But, you know, I do agree that there is some barriers at times, especially where you're staying and how to access these items.
0: Mm.
1: But, you know, the other element of it, we spoke about a multidisciplinary approach to weight loss or to any sort of medical condition. And a multidisciplinary would include also looking at making sure that your doctor then is looking at medical therapy to be able to help you lose weight. There's lots of good obesity drugs now on the market that can help you lose weight and, you know, diet sometimes 10 to 12 to 15% of your body weight within a year. Some of these drugs are doing that within, you know, probably 3 months if you're lucky.
0: I've been hearing a lot of conversation around a drug called Ozempic, right?
1: Yes, yes.
0: And I don't even know where I start with that drug. But I'm getting the sense from a lot of people who suggest that it has very specific uses, but as a byproduct, it then gives you the benefits of weight loss. Very quickly, Omi, what are your thoughts around Ozempic and the general diet, debate that we are having globally around this particular drug?
1: Yeah, I think it's amazing drug. They fall into a category called GLP-1. And they actually, they're really, really good in terms of weight loss, in terms of weight loss and making sure that the individual can lose weight as well as making sure that the muscle mass is high.
0: And is it designed for weight loss or is it designed for something else and weight loss being a byproduct?
1: So they've initially been indicated for diabetes, but now they have indications for weight loss at different doses. So the big thing there is you lose weight quickly, but you also tend to lose muscle.
0: Yeah.
1: And when you lose muscle, you then need to couple it with a dietitian that can guide you to make sure you get enough protein. Because remember, we spoke about muscle relates to how long you're going to live, so yeah. Longevity.
0: Yeah, yeah, yeah, yeah. As we come to a close, Omi, I would love for you to go back to those principles, the plate, as you said in the beginning, what it should look like, I suppose what it should feel like ultimately, but just generally the mindset that we now need to start developing around health and wellness beyond the scale and what people believe is the right look for you. Let's go back to those, and as we close our discussion.
1: Okay, so the plate model, we said half your plate veg or salad. Disclaimer: potatoes are not vegetables. A quarter of your plate your starch, and a quarter of your plate your protein.
0: All right, and then the assessments that we were talking about, the different types of assessments that are available. What are they, and what do I do tomorrow as a woman who wants to start a new relationship with my wellness, my diet, my exercise regime? What do I do tomorrow to go and check for what specifically?
1: Yeah, I think it's just going into your local clinic and you're just going to ask them for a basic primary screening, blood glucose, blood pressure, and, you know, if you have the ability and if they have it, a random cholesterol test. And that will start getting you into some sort of idea in terms of your numbers.
0: And of course, that means you obviously need to know this information to put whatever, I suppose, therapy or change in course. It's not just about knowing these things. It's about actually doing what you are advised to do, right?
1: Yeah, no, absolutely. And I think it's, you know, from there, they would then initiate, if needed, a referral to a dietitian, and if needed, then to a specialist if there's other issues that they may pick up. But yeah, I think very often when people do screenings, you realize actually you have sort of elevated blood pressure that's never been checked, and you've got a sugar level that might be high for what the cutoffs are, and you're like, maybe that needs to be investigated further.
0: Yeah.
1: Remember, these things don't have big symptoms, so until it's very bad. So very often, if you can pick it up early, you can get a good outcome.
0: Yeah, yeah. I think you might like this one. Priscilla writes me this message from Paul. She says, "Good evening, Aubrey. One gogo pinched me and said, I'm sure you didn't feel that. I was hurt so badly. Till today, I feel so sad when I think about it," says Priscilla. In Pali. Yeah, indeed, the gogos can be a little unhinged sometimes when they make certain comments. But it's good if they are issues that motivate us to better health. Omi Naidu, thank you so much for joining us. How do our listeners get in touch with you?
1: Yeah, so we consult from the comfort of your home virtually throughout the country. The central number is 033-342-1146. That's 033-342-1146.
0: Much appreciated. Omi Naidu, registered dietitian, healthcare entrepreneur, and a great conversation all round about wellness. Let's take the news at 9 o'clock.
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6: Good evening, I'm Sibs Matiela. Lawyers for former National Assembly Speaker Nosvuwa Mapisa-Nqakula argued today that prosecutors in her corruption case have failed to prove any actions by her that prove intention to commit crime. The Pretoria High Court heard her discharge application in which she wants to be acquitted without making a case. Mapisa-Nqakula is accused of soliciting corrupt payments from Defence Force contractor Nomba Sansondwandlovu between 2016 and 2019 when she was Defence Minister. Sondwandlovu has since turned state witness, testifying against the former minister. Khumotso Modise has more.
7: Nosivuwa Mapisa-Nqakula's lawyers have argued that Nomba Sansondwandlovu failed to testify about an agreement between herself and the former defense minister that points to an intention to commit crime. They also argue that the state failed to prove that any gratification was accepted or agreed on. The former minister also points out that Sondwandlovu never told the court what the money she claimed she paid was for, also pointing out that her evidence was not corroborated by any witnesses. They insist her evidence cannot be trusted. If Mapisa-Nqakula's discharge application is successful, she'll be acquitted without having to call any witnesses to the stand. Khumzo Modise, Eyewitness News.
6: CPUT SLC President Liabulela Gela says they're satisfied with the outcome of an emergency council meeting, but believes the university could have acted sooner to avoid weeks of unrest. CPUT's council held an emergency meeting over the weekend and agreed to some of the students' key demands. These include the unconditional withdrawal of the proposed 2027 financial recovery plan, which would have required some students to pay up to 7,000 rand for academic and residence registration. Council also agreed to issue academic transcripts to students with outstanding debt linked to the NSFAS funding cap. The decisions follow weeks of campus protests, which led to the suspension of the academic program. However, Gela says not all their demands have been addressed.
8: We are actually quite happy that council had decided to resolve those matters in that manner. Even though we are partially disappointed that it took this long, it took the university to the damage cost of 4.4 million. We've always remained that. It seemingly this has been an opportunity for tenderpreneurs to enrich themselves with the protest.
6: Meanwhile, CPUT's academic program remains suspended as the institution works out when classes will resume. The city of Cape Town is upping the ante in its fight against crime, placing technology, intelligence and cooperation between law enforcement agencies at the center of its strategy. Mayor Jordan Hill Lewis and Safety and Security MMC JP Smith today launched the city's Joint Public Safety Operations Centre, bringing together emergency services, the SAPS and traffic officials under one roof. Hill Lewis says the multi-agency centre is designed to enable a more coordinated deployment of law enforcement resources while allowing the city to combine information from multiple sources in real time. Dutuzele Nene has more.
9: The launch of the Joint Public Safety Operations Center comes as the latest crime statistics for Cape Town covering April to June show a decline in overall reported crime, including murders and gun-related offenses. But Hill Lewis says more needs to be done to turn the tide on violent crime. He says fixing the criminal justice system must start with improving criminal investigations, rooting out corruption within SAPS, and ensuring cases are properly investigated so that perpetrators can be arrested and convicted.
10: We've identified this as the number one concern for South Africa. Basically, every family in the country lists this as their number one primary public issue of concern, that is personal safety and security.
9: Hill Lewis says greater investment in technology and crime intelligence, as well as additional investigative powers, is needed to build a safer Cape Town. Ndotozelo Nene, Eyewitness News.
6: And looming storms in the Grand Canyon threatened efforts to find more than a dozen people missing today after flash floods over the weekend, with two bodies already recovered. The floods hit the iconic U.S. park on Saturday afternoon, forcing dozens of people to evacuate and damaging the Sol water pipeline serving the area. Video footage taken over the weekend showed a torrent of muddy water rushing by trails and under footbridges. Around 15 people are thought to be missing, with search and rescue operations still underway. The Grand Canyon is considered one of the greatest wonders of the natural world and draws millions of visitors, with almost 5 million visitors last year alone. Gold is trading at $4,433.03 an ounce. The rand is at 16 rand 11 to the dollar, 21 rand 83 to the pound, and 18 rand 71 to the euro. Brent crude oil is at $90.58 a barrel. A fine Tuesday in store for Gauteng tomorrow. Johannesburg drops to an overnight low of 9 degrees, peaking at 26, Pretoria 11 and 27, Vereeniging 8 and 26. Cape Town can expect a mostly cloudy Tuesday, dropping to an overnight low of 11 degrees and climbing to a high of 16 degrees. The top story in your Eyewitness News at this hour: lawyers for former National Assembly Speaker Nosvuyo Mabisa-Nqakula argued today prosecutors in her corruption case have failed to prove any actions by her that prove intention to commit crime.
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12: We speak to the author of a local non-fiction book. The book is called Lillian Ngoyi, A Life, and it's been written by Martha Evans. It is described as the first full-length standalone biography of Ngoyi. It draws on letters and speeches and archival sources and family interviews. It's a name that we are so familiar with in South Africa. You see it on streets, on buildings, on hospitals. Every Women's Day, we talk about Lillian Ngoyi as being one of the extraordinary women who led 20,000 others to the union buildings to protest against the extension of pass laws to women. But how much do we actually know about Lillian Ngoyi? She was an electrifying public speaker, a garment worker, a trade unionist, a widowed mother, an organizer, an ANC Women's League member, the first ever woman to be elected to the ANC's National Executive Committee. So important, this contribution, and a pleasure to welcome Professor Martha Evans to the show today. Martha, thank you so much for your time.
13: Thank you very much for having me, Mandy, and for featuring the book on your show.
12: You speak about how so often Lillian Ngoyi's memory is reduced to just one photograph, that famous image of the leaders of the 1956 march. What was it about Lillian Ngoyi that made you want to write this first full-length biography?
13: Well, it was exactly what you've just said. I was doing some research for another book called Speeches That Shaped South Africa, And I featured Lillian, and I was looking actually for a speech that she might have given at the Women's March, which she didn't for various reasons, because they didn't want it to be deemed an illegal gathering. And I found that, you know, the same paragraph seemed to be repeated again and again across the internet, across different books. And there was very little depth to her story. And I then came across some letters in the University of the Witwatersrand, in the archives there, letters that she'd written during the period of her banning. And I became interested in her story. You know, reading letters is a very kind of intimate exchange. And I started researching her life. I wrote a short biography for another book and then went on to explore even further and found that her story was much larger than the Women's March.
12: You have looked at letters, at speeches, at transcripts, archives, interviews with the family. How little did we actually know about Lillian Ngoyi?
13: Well, first of all, I think I uncovered quite a lot of information that even the family wasn't aware of. So she was married for a second time, for instance. That was quite a surprise to everybody. And I still actually, to my shame, wasn't able to find out all that much about her second marriage. It was, by all accounts, very short. But also her political involvement was much broader. You know, she was a defier. She took part in the Defiance campaign. She was one of the last remaining treason trialists, along with Helen Joseph. So, and they were the only two women at that point. And then, of course, what happened in the 1960s with her banning meant that she was literally, you know, dropped out of history. And her life during this period, there was little known about her. She wasn't mentioned much in newspapers, and this is where the letters really help to fill in the gaps.
12: She's been described as an extraordinary orator. Do recordings of her actually still exist?
13: Sadly, no. Not to my knowledge. There is a very frustrating documentary, Deborah May's documentary, in which she interviewed, well, she features Lillian Ngoyi, but she was banned at that point. So unable to speak publicly or to large gatherings. And so to emphasize the point of her being banned and silenced, there is moving footage of Lillian Ngoyi not speaking, which is tragic.
12: That is tragic. That is tragic. So I mentioned the photograph of the 9th of August, 1956, and we tend to remember that photograph of Ngoyi and Helen Joseph and Rahima Musa and Sophie Williams de Brain. What do we miss when we reduce the Women's March to that single image?
13: Well, first of all, the Women's March, there was a preceding Women's March, and photographs of which are often confused with the 1956 March. So there was a kind of a dress rehearsal, if you like, for the major march in 1955. And the Women's March, I mean, it was an extraordinary event because of its size, but it was also part of a much wider, more intense women's struggle against the extension of passes throughout the latter half of the 1950s. And it was really also, I think, the women's resilience and protests that brought the pass issue to the fore with the African National Congress and also with the PAC, which we know how that ended with Sharpeville. So I think what we miss is you know, what has tended to happen in history is that the Women's March is this kind of spectacle. We think of it as a spectacle because of the you know, the different multiracial dress, etc. But and because it was peaceful, we forget the enormous planning, the logistics behind putting together a protest of that size and nature.
12: Lillian Ngoyi became the first woman elected to the ANC's National Executive Committee. Just give us a sense of how extraordinary that was as an achievement in that political culture of the 1950s.
13: Yes. So the Women's League, prior to the involvement of women like Lillian Ngoyi, and also before her, Ida Mtwana, who I must mention as a trailblazer here as well, tended to be a kind of supporting act for the ANC. You know, they would arrange the catering. They would, see to the ANC events that they ran smoothly. And then, in the 1950s, that began to change when women wanted to participate in the protests themselves. And this was a difficult time. The movement was quite patriarchal. Protests against the extension of passes to women tended to be seen in the eyes of men as something that was, well, you know, the state shouldn't be saying where my daughter, wife, etc. can be. That is my role, as she's my kind of property. So those were the sorts of protests against the extension of the pass to women from many of the men. So it was quite a patriarchal movement at that time. But Lillian Ngoyi, I think, because she was such an inspiring orator, she tended to goad many of the male activists by, you know, her famous phrases, things like, you know, who's ever heard of a woman shaking in her skirts? We've heard of men shaking in their trousers, etc., but not women shaking in their skirts. And if the men can't get our freedom, we will get it for us. All of, you know, and our men are not brave, we must be brave. These are the kinds of things that she used to say in her speeches. And I think it was that caught the attention of the ANC elite, or the leaders, the male leaders of the ANC, who were quite encouraged by these provocations and took her not under their wing, that's the wrong phrase, but, you know, asked her to join them and realized her value.
12: There have been rumors about the relationship between Ngoyi and Nelson Mandela for decades. How do you approach this as a biographer, particularly when rumors risk overshadowing a woman's own political achievements?
13: That's absolutely one of the things I did struggle with. I obviously searched as a biographer. I needed to investigate the rumors, and there's quite a lot of evidence to suggest that there was a love affair of sorts, but nothing concrete. And because it wasn't really the kind of biography I wanted to write, I was really focused on her, more on her political career. I sort of reached the conclusion that whether or not they were lovers was not as important as their shared political conviction. There is some stuff in the divorce files of Nelson Mandela where Evelyn Marseille clearly thought that they were lovers, but he always denied it. Her family denies it. There are little clues here and there, but nothing concrete.
12: Your book also raises a much broader question about how history is constructed, who decides which people become national icons, who disappears into the footnotes. Is that a conversation that perhaps we need to be having? Because, you know, were it not for individuals who choose to write books, some people won't be remembered for posterity.
13: Yeah, that's absolutely was at the back of my mind when I was writing this book. And, one of the conclusions I reached is, the reason why we know so little about Lillian Ngoyi is because she has been not written out of history, but not, there are other activists and leaders about whom there are several tomes that have been written. And this has to do with things like, you know, what kind of education you receive, what kind of education your children receive. And Lillian Ngoyi was sadly abandoned on that front. So her family, you know, was not looked after in the same way as other activists who were married to powerful ANC men, for instance. So I think there are many, many stories, and I try to mention as many women as possible in the biography, women who worked alongside Lillian Ngoyi, whose stories have also been forgotten. They crop up, mention of them crops up in the, you know, in the TRC here and there, and many of them died in poverty. And those stories, I'm hoping other historians will write their contribution into the history.
12: The irony, of course, is that we have named roads and institutions after Lillian Ngoyi. We know her name, but we don't know enough about her story.
13: Absolutely, absolutely. Yeah, that's she's much more than just her name, much more than just the Women's March.
12: Prof, thank you so much for writing this book, and thank you so much for coming on to chat to us today.
13: Thank you for featuring it.
12: Professor Martha Evans, the book is called Lillian Ngoyi, A Life. It's just been published. And such an important contribution when you hear Martha speaking about how some people are remembered. And it's a name that we know, we're all too familiar with. And then, of course, this book absolutely should be should be added to any collection of struggle icons. Thank you so much to Martha Evans for that.
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14: I am a wounded All Black supporter this morning, but the reason for my call is basically to congratulate the South African team. They dominate us from the onset. We have to be good sportsmanship.
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0: For most people, tiredness is not a sleep problem, it's an energy production problem. And those are two completely different things. 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Your adrenal system will thank you.
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2: Where repeat arrests do not necessarily translate into safer communities. Brigadier Brian Muller, Station Commander of Mitchell's Plain, Brigadier. But take our listeners into what you see. When you go into homes and there's a elderly woman there who lives in the home and you say, I'm looking for this person, I believe is your grandson, and she will tell you what?
3: Yes, in this instance, I went to this house with my colleagues to go and search for this suspect who was wanted on a double murder case. When I entered the house, the army and my members were busy interrogating her, asking where this grandson was because we were looking for him as a person of interest. But unfortunately, the elderly lady informed my members that she doesn't know where he is. She saw him 2 months prior to the day that we came to the residence now. But now, upon walking through the house, I discovered the door. I thought it was a bathroom. And when I wanted to open to do a little search, the door was locked. And then I asked who is in the toilet. The lady responded, no, there's no one in the loo, which was a bit suspect to me. Mm-hmm. So I requested my members to come and kick the door open. And then someone from the inside eventually opened the door, and it was indeed the grandson that we were searching for. Mm. And that shocked me, actually. I lost all respect for that lady that specific day.
2: Without excusing, Brian, but I can think of the familial bonds could be greater than the granny wanting to have a criminal justice system that works. Could be the abled fit, at least bringing in an income. I'm not making any questions or judgments on maybe where that income comes from, but to that old lady, it's a grandson, and he may bring a day's bread into the home.
3: But now, if you weigh up now interest in ensuring that the son is not traced, obviously he would have continued with his murderous spree if we didn't arrest him that specific day. So you can't, for me, I can't understand how can you, you're worried about putting bread on the table. Whereas we, as the South African citizens, we pay taxes every month. She gets a grant from our salaries. So, and people's lives were lost, two individuals. What about those family members of the deceased then? If food on the table is so important to you. Mm. And I think that is where my problem lies then. If this is how the lady was thinking, that doesn't make sense to me at all.
2: There is this phenomenon of, and while not everyone in the family may be active members of an organized crime syndicate, there is this concept of the gang family. Everyone is aware of what one or two or three members of that family does. They don't say anything. They maybe even say thank you when a little something comes through the door in a meal or money. And so there's this concept that we've already socialized what is known as the gang family in Cape Town.
3: I agree with that concept because you know your child is not working, but here the child comes home with, I'm just going to make an example, with a flat screen TV. And no questions is going to be asked. It's just going to be, thank you, my son or my daughter, whatever. No questions is going to ask, but where did you get this? Someone could have been killed for this TV. And that is the sad part of it. Another person was we recovered a vehicle in Rocklands a couple of months ago. This gentleman, he was reported missing in Portasig. Unfortunately, his body was discovered on the borders of Atlantis, burned out. We recovered the vehicle in Rocklands, and that family members didn't ask the people who were driving this fancy BMW, but now whose vehicle is this that you are driving? It was just the norm. I mean, that in itself, I would have asked.

0: my kids, whose items is this? Where did you get it? Because I would have shown interest in it, but I think we are so blunt nowadays. We accept everything as it is. When people bring illicit stuff to the house, it is something that we are so used to nowadays.
1: We haven't spoken about a broken police or criminal justice system just yet, but what you have described is a broken family system.
0: Yeah, 100%. I believe we do have, but let us not put the whole blame on the society as well. I've got a few questions myself pertaining to the constitution that I would like to. For me, I brought it under the attention of my bosses.
1: Oh, okay, so you've raised it. So as the man who is charged with protecting the greater Mitchell's Plain area, an area that's affected by gang and gun violence, if you talk about constitutional reform, what would that be?
0: If you look under Section 11...
1: And again, just to protect you, this is Brigadier Brian Muller speaking in his personal capacity.
0: Yeah, 100%. If you look at Section 11 of the Constitution, it states that everyone has the right to life. For me, okay, that is enshrined in the Constitution, that everybody has a right. In Chapter 2 of the Bill of Rights, this core principle places a strict duty on the state and individuals not to take a life, and it obligates the government to protect lives. That is what it says. Now, my problem with the above section is the following. I'm just going to make an example. If a suspect kills an individual, he obviously took away someone's right to life, which is obviously enshrined in the Constitution, which was enacted through Parliament. From the time the suspect is arrested, he immediately gains extra rights. He gains, under Section 35 of the Constitution, an arrested person has the right to remain silent, but the victim is forever silent. He can't speak, he's dead, he or she. He has got the right to be, or he gained the right now to be informed promptly of the reason of his arrest. He has the right to be taken to court within 48 hours. He has the right to consult with a legal practitioner. And after being sentenced, should we be so lucky, in a criminal court, a convicted person, in terms of Section 35(2)(e) of the Constitution, retains fundamental constitutional and statutory rights regarding appeals, humane treatment in custody, and legal recourse. So for me, it can't be that that upon being incarcerated in a correctional facility, the convicted individual retain all personal rights in dignity to expressly or necessarily remove by law or by the logistics of secure detention.
1: I already hear people cheering, saying, yes, this is exactly what we need. The El Salvador model, Lester. But no. We also have to limit that by saying we come from a history in this country where laws were also abused. And therefore we have the Constitution to protect people's personal rights, not to be abused. Brigadier?
0: 100%. I agree with that. But the fact of the matter is, I don't think when the Constitution was drafted, there was no program afterwards. Everybody thought this is now going to be a honeymoon phase. Everybody's going to be happy. We're going to live together in peace and harmony. Everybody thought when we gained our democracy, this is now what's going to transpire. But obviously, we never thought in our lives that this is going to happen, where people are being murdered on a daily basis. There's no respect for individuals. The families are not what they used to be other years ago. So in that, that is the problem that I have.
1: I'm very reticent to say let's throw technology and the algorithm and AI into fighting what are essentially social problems. I don't necessarily believe, Brigadier, we need 1,000 more cops. We need 1,000 more teachers. We need 1,000 more jobs. We need 1,000 more swings. And that's how we create a better livable society, which if this happened tomorrow, we'll only see the product of 11 years' time. In 11, 18 years' time. But Brigadier, I heard what you said in the summit, saying that the people who are there to interrupt the violence, the people who are there to be the barriers, quite literally with their bodies, between rival gangs, are older people. You say that far too few young people want to participate in the structures of the neighborhoods.
0: Yes, I can safely say, but I also want to agree with you what you said now about you can give or we can give as many policemen as we want. It is not going to solve the problem. But now, as what I said is, it's obviously where I work with those community members. Even when there's an impizo, as we call it, we want to speak to the community then of a certain area. In that impizo, the people that comes to the impizo is the people that are already within the neighborhood watch structures. It is never the community itself who comes to come and give us their side of the story or what it is that we can do for them that can better their lives. It will always be, you can see whenever the minister comes, it is the CPFs and the neighborhood watchers that are in those engagements, but not the community per se in itself.
1: Let me just throw one of these airy fairy scenarios in the air. If for one day, gangsterism, gun violence, people walking around with knives disappeared in Mitchell's Plain, I'm talking about Tafelsig, Lost City, I'm talking about those areas as well, what would you do? What would you do that night?
0: I'm sleep deprived as I'm sitting here because the violence, it obviously affects me in many more ways than people would imagine, because I feel I'm responsible for each and every citizen here in Mitchell's Plain. But sometimes you get a little bit despondent because you don't get the necessary support from the communities. I'm just making an example. Friday there was a person that was shot after 2 o'clock in the afternoon, broad daylight in Tafelsig. So I put a request on this crime group. Please ask your community members if there's anybody who can at least point us into the correct direction or right direction, and they can DM me, they can send me the details. There was silence. Nobody came forward to say this is the name, a nickname or whatever of this individual. We will try other means then to get the perpetrator to book, but I don't know, I'll be shocked. Maybe then I will retire if that is like that, because then they are not going to need me if that is what's going to happen. But I can't be naive to think, because gangsterism is coming on since I grew up in Kleinvlei. But the fact of the matter is, gangsterism has just evolved into a organized crime business, which really needs to be focused on.
1: It's one of the when we opened our society post 1994. When we opened up to the world, we also opened up to all the nefarious things in the world. We opened up to the cartels and the gangsters of Eastern Europe and the cartels of South America, and we were very accessible conduit to sell further whatever contraband to other places around the world. That is the result of what has been the benefit, the global benefit of an open economy. Brigadier Brian Muller, really appreciate your time. A man who's just been in the job for 2 years, only was appointed in 2024. Best of luck with your job there, Brigadier.
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4: Mark says all children are out of limits, even in cases of war.
5: 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I mean, we are in such a violent society, and we can't sit here and say, oh, it's terrible, the violence is terrible, the crime is terrible, when we're not prepared to look at the small things. Calling out a small transgression is really, really important, because sometimes we can't do anything about the big transgressions, but we can build a better society if everyone just does that tiny little bit more. You're to right. Make us a better group of people.
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6: Today we want to talk about the kitchens the road is leading us to, or the street food vendors, the wine farms and more. It's all about traveling with your taste buds in Wonder the World today. We're talking foodie travel with a bit of a difference today, because according to the World Food Travel Association, around a third of global tourist spending is now going towards food and drink experiences, and travelers are increasingly citing cuisine and wine regions or food traditions as a primary driver in their choice of travel destination. You know, I think back to some of the travel I've done, and my memories are mostly, firstly, relating to food. If I think of Rome, I remember the watermelon gelato on a hot day at the Spanish Steps. If I think of my recent travels to Brittany, it's the apple caramels and the apple liqueur that I brought home with me that are going to be the thing that always stays in my head alongside the experience of visiting San Marlo. If Bali was about the street food, about the crunchy lumpia, about the cocktails on the beachfront, so much of my travel memory is driven by the memory of food. And I suspect my guest joining us today might feel the same way. She's going to talk to us about some of the interesting foodie destinations to add to your radar. It's a pleasure to welcome back to the show travel correspondent and writer Gabby Brondani. Great to have you with us, Gabby, and thanks for joining us. Let's start with the kind of the big picture here. We're talking here about culinary driven travel, not just sort of food being part of the experience. We go to Paris because we know we'll get nice croissants on the side of the museums we're visiting. We're talking about food being the main event. Are you seeing that becoming increasingly a sort of a primary driver of people's travel decisions?
7: Yeah, so travelers these days, we're looking for a lot more authentic experiences, and food is one of the quickest ways to really connect with a destination's culture. Food, it tells a story of a place. It talks about the history, the traditions, the climate, the people, the culture, all of those beautiful things that make a place as unique as it is. And I think why this trend resonates with South Africans were naturally a very social group of people, particularly around food. So whether it's a braai, whether it's a Sunday lunch or gathering around a table with friends and families, food has always been central to how we celebrate and how we connect. And I think that's why culinary travel feels so natural for travelers from South Africa. It's also about slowing down. It's about sharing meals and just creating memories rather than rushing from one tourist attraction to the next. We also have a growing appreciation for local produce, your wine, your artisanal foods. So destinations that celebrate regional cuisine are becoming increasingly appealing to travelers from South Africa.
6: It's my kind of travel you're describing. I think I have told the story before, but one of my favorite travel memories is of being in Florence. And actually, I didn't enjoy my experience of the city that much because it was so devilishly hot when we were there. I could hardly, at 7 months pregnant, pick myself up off a chair to go anywhere. But I will never forget the experience of spending about 6 hours in a little restaurant sharing a salad, and then half an hour later ordering a pizza, and then an hour later ordering a pasta. And people came and went, and you know, for 1 hour we shared our table with a postman from England, and the next hour it was an Italian who lived around the corner. It was the most gezellige afternoon we've ever had in the middle of Italy. And you're so right in saying there is something about the way we like to eat together as South Africans that leans into that space. And yet, some people don't seem to get this. Gabby, I think one of the most depressing things for me anywhere in the world is if you arrive in a beautiful destination, like I remember arriving at Bologna, the food capital of Italy, and seeing a queue out the door at McDonald's and thinking to myself, do you know what you're missing? And I know it feels familiar and it's maybe inaccessible and a place to get a cup of coffee and charge your phone and get free Wi-Fi. But why would you want to travel to the other side of the world and then eat in the same place you would eat in at home? I've never quite been able to mesh those two. Do you think that's starting to change, that more people are starting to get a little bit more adventurous in terms of what they're prepared to try?
7: Absolutely, because I think a lot more people, as we've mentioned, are looking for more authentic experiences. And if we are traveling, because being in South Africa, when we do travel, particularly long haul, it does take us a little bit of time to get to those destinations across the world. So once we're there, a lot more people are looking to try new things and sort of venture out of their comfort zones, even from a foodie perspective. Mm-hmm. I completely get, I'm a mom to a toddler, so I completely get if there's like an emergency nugget stop at McDonald's.
6: Absolutely. I think that gets a free pass, yeah.
7: Okay. But I think definitely a lot more people are sort of venturing into the foodie space. And I think it's not even necessarily a case of you have to be a foodie to enjoy culinary experiences and culinary travel. There's so much more to culinary travel, which appeals to all different ages and types of travelers. So it's not even for luxury travelers or retired couples or, again, foodies. Families can enjoy cooking classes together. There are some stunning cooking classes in Italy, in France, in Portugal, that you can do together, in South America. couples, a lot of them enjoy wine tasting and romantic dining experiences. And solo travelers often find food tours and shared meals are also a wonderful way to meet new people. So yes, the culinary travel trend is definitely appealing to quite a broad portion of travelers.
6: It's such an important point you just made about the solo traveler. Gabby, I did a trip on my own in April, and for part of it, I joined an organized bus tour for 2 days. And up until the point that we ate together, everybody remained kind of in their own little bubble on the bus. Where we're going next, we kind of introduced ourselves. But the ice was broken when we arrived at the first destination and tasted food together and started talking about what we were eating and who liked what. It was the ultimate icebreaker. It's such a great way to connect with people that you don't know. I absolutely take your point. Mandy writing on the WhatsApp line about how much she loved the food in Thailand, and she says, I would go back there just to taste the food, but particularly the street food in the case of Thailand. Gabby, I mean, it wouldn't be a travel conversation without sharing some travel suggestions of destinations that hit the mark for this particular conversation. Are there any that you'd pick out?
7: Absolutely. So I think a lot of South Africans, we've already visited your major cities like your Paris, your Rome, your Barcelona's, which are beautiful. One of the interesting ways where a lot more people are starting to explore travel-wise and from a culinary focus perspective are river cruises, which is a completely different perspective, taking you into much smaller towns and villages than most tourists actually get to experience. France, for example, of course. Gastronomy is a way of life. So France has long captured the world's culinary imagination, and experiencing the beautiful rivers throughout France with a river cruise. You've got, for example, your Uniworld's 8-day cruise through Burgundy and Provence. It's very, very clear why. So you can visit Lyon and savor all the different beautiful wines from the region, the incredible gastronomy from the region. You can stop off in Avignon. They've got their famous covered markets, which overflows with locally grown fruits and vegetables. You've got your seafoods, your cured meats, your cheeses and artisanal breads, which of course France is very, very famous for. You've also got your Portugal, which is very, very popular. So this is the art of unhurried eating. Mm-hmm. So the Douro Valley in Portugal, it's one of the oldest cultivated landscapes in the world. So basically you'll have a front row seat on a river cruise to this incredible landscape. Porto, which is Portugal's second city after Lisbon and home to the nation's famous port wine, it's really such a treasure trove of discoveries for the foodie traveler.
6: I've got a friend who went all the way to Portugal just to go and eat the pastéis de nata in Belém at that one particular place that is famous for them. I can't remember the name of the bakery right now, but literally planned an entire trip around that. And when I asked her after she got back, was it worth it? She said it absolutely lived up to expectations every single bite. We are in conversation with travel writer Gabby Brondani talking about food-driven travel and not just, you know, going to a place and then, oh yes, we ate nice food while we were there, but literally traveling with food and gastronomical experiences as your primary focus, whether you are going to learn how to make pasta in Italy or to go and taste as many cheeses as you can in Holland, wherever it is, whatever it is you might be trying. Gabby, I so take your point about the river cruising experience, having now done three self-drive river trips in France and Belgium with Le Boat. The best part of that experience, besides the sort of slow pace and ability to just slow down and breathe, is hopping on a bicycle, cycling into the nearest tiny town, finding its market, buying, you know, cheese that was made 500 meters down the road from a farmer who knows the name of every cow and sheep and goat on his farm. It's extraordinary. It's a beautiful way to experience the countryside and to really, as you say, dive deep into the authentic side of a country, not just the very fancy, expensive, you know, main tourist sites in the big cities. I totally take your point on that one. Italy, we've mentioned several times now, and it's been certainly the place where I've had some of my best foodie travel experiences. Everybody seems to think, okay, Naples, you go and try the original pizza, gelato in Rome, Bologna is famous as a food capital. But I believe northern Italy is also, when you're talking about the river cruises in particular, one that should be kept on the list, Gabby.
7: Absolutely. So Italy, it really is a celebration of culinary pleasure. So you've got a lot of variety in Italy. So you've got your rustic rural meals and farmers markets, all the way to your Michelin-starred city restaurant experiences. So Italy, it honestly is an absolute masterclass in the joy of food. So taking a river cruise through the waterways of northern Italy, it really puts you in the middle of Italy's most underrated food region. So think your cured meats, your risottos, your stuffed pastas like your tortellinis, and all of those incredible foodie experiences. And as you go further south, you'll discover the secrets of course, Tuscan cuisine, the wine. You can enjoy incredible cooking classes. You can explore local towns and villages and sample some of the region's best in specialities. And I think I'm glad you mentioned that you had actually done an organized tour previously. One of my most memorable experiences on a Contiki that I did, we were actually in Barcelona and we went and did a paella cooking course, which was something so incredible. Also, on my own and just learning over a foodie experience also just bonded the group, which is very cool. And I know a lot of your organized tours, like your Trafalgar tours, your Inside Vacations, all of those kind of tours, a lot of them organize and have the option for you to actually go and learn to cook with families from those regions. It's very small, intimate experiences, and it's almost something you probably wouldn't necessarily experience if you had to plan it on your own. So these are experiences a lot of the credible travel brands have that reputation within the regions that they operate, where they have the opportunities, they're on the ground, they know who all the locals are, where they can offer that really personal way to experience a destination, which is something so special.
6: I found several of those opportunities on TripAdvisor, Gabby. For example, I'm thinking back to 2019 when I went to Amsterdam and I wanted to do just a day sort of trip out of the city into the local countryside. And one of the things I found was a bicycle tour that took you into the countryside, past some windmills, etc., but also included an afternoon with a local cheesemaker who literally took us through the process of making Dutch Gouda. It was a phenomenal afternoon. Ate more cheese than I should have, looked and sort of thought, how am I going to get some of this home? And you've got to be very careful about what you choose to take home and how it's packaged and what gets declared at customs. I'm not encouraging anybody to smuggle produce back, but it is an amazing way to sort of get a real sense of the culture of the country you're visiting. Trevor writes to say, sorry, just my screen just refreshed. There it is. Trevor says, having traveled far and wide and experienced food in Mexico, all over Europe, Thailand, and the USA, the best foodie countries for me are firstly Japan, secondly Italy, and third Thailand. Of course, France is fantastic too. And Trevor, you straight up on the top of my bucket list with Japan. It's a country I've never been to that's very much on my list. And I've heard the same thing from everybody I know who has been there, that the appreciation, not just for how different the food is, and it's a very different eating experience, and the culture of dining and the way restaurants operate, etc., is very different. But just the sense of what's the word I'm looking for? The sort of the sense of the communal dining experience, Gabby, of eating together being more than just putting fuel into your body. The sense of ritual around it
7: Absolutely.
6: is something people have said to me is so special in Japan.
7: Absolutely.
6: Okay, so lucky you, Trevor. Japan, Italy, and Thailand on his list. Fatima writes to say, we had the most beautiful chicken and waffles served at the Gladys Knight restaurant in Atlanta and a tasty Thanksgiving pumpkin pie for dessert in Illinois. And you're straight away taking me back to the Thanksgiving I spent in the States as a child, Fatima, and pumpkin pie and being presented with this vegetable that I'd always hated at home in South Africa, suddenly cooked as a dessert, and giving the side eye to the person telling me, come on, try it, you'll love it. And boy, were they right. I've never had my pumpkin with marshmallows on it again ever since, though, I've got to say. Gabby, before we're out of time, I mean, we've mentioned joining organized trips can be a good way to find an authentic sort of homestay, really, really traditional way of learning to cook a dish. Any other recommendations for listeners who want to perhaps break out of their comfort zones a little bit and say, I do want to try something new, but I don't really know where to start, and it's expensive to be paying for food when you're doing the currency exchange rates. You're a bit nervous to get it wrong. Any broad advice?
7: So I think maybe one of the more simple ways, you don't even have to go big for that matter. If you are in an overseas country, I know Europe, it's very popular. A lot of even just the coffee shops, like start small, have big long communal tables. Don't sit at a table on your own. Maybe just sit at one of the chairs. People will start joining you. Just start a conversation. It's very simple. You don't have to go any do anything big or grand from that perspective. Also, when you are looking to do or any kinds of cooking experiences or things like that, just be aware of where you are booking with, who you are booking with, because I think on the internet it's easy to get caught off guard by maybe not reputable companies.
8: Yeah.
7: So just be aware. Yeah. Booking.com usually have like some options. Airbnb have their experiences. I know you've mentioned TripAdvisor. I'm a big fan of TripAdvisor. Mm-hmm. A lot of those options, Lonely Planet, there are so many of them. Just do your research, make sure they are credible. And before you do book with a host, for example, just do a little bit of a Google search, just to search to make sure it is legit and that there are reviews. So peer reviews are quite a big thing from this perspective.
8: Yeah, that's such great advice. I mean, the worst thing to imagine, having parted with your money, arrived so excited, made your way to the destination, only to discover the cooking class doesn't actually exist. What a terrible bad taste in the mouth, pardon the pun, that would leave. Gabby, thanks. It's been wonderful having you on the show and appreciate the tips that you've shared. Hopefully it's encouraging a few more people to be a little bit bolder and explorative in their next travel in terms of what they choose to put into their mouth. And great to chat to you.
7: Thank you.
8: Thanks for joining us. Travel correspondent Gabby Brondani.
3: Let us know what you'd like to hear more or less of.
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9: Some people make the choice that, you know what, my daytime job is not rewarding me in any way whatsoever. I'm not earning enough. I'm gonna cash out, purchase a vehicle and get onto the e-hailing service. Others are forced into that scenario because perhaps they've been retrenched or whatever the case may be. Is this a smart side hustle? Or is it a risky bet? Joining me on the line is Michael Pashut. Michael is the owner and founder of changecars.co.za. Michael, when I read this figure, I was actually surprised, and I don't know why, that the e-hailing economy in South Africa is estimated to involve up to 70,000 vehicles. When you think that a lot of the e-hailing services are in the main in the urban centers. So it would be Cape Town, it would be Joburg, it would be Pretoria, it would be parts of Ekurhuleni. I imagine Durban has some, as does Paris and East London. That is a hell of a lot of cars, isn't it?
10: It is, but what people must remember, and this is what is interesting, e-hailing now is the norm in South Africa. If I say to you, and the host being asked a question, how long ago, if I asked you, did e-hailing come to South Africa? What springs to mind? 1 year, 2 years, 10 years, roughly how long?
9: I remember hearing about Uber Black for the first time because that's when you were rolling in it, right?
10: Correct.
9: They still wore suits. You had mints and water at the back of your, in the back seat. You know what I mean? Like they treated you properly. I reckon it should have been 2014, 2015 when I first heard of Uber Black.
10: Very, very, very, very good. 2013. So where am I going with the question? It's taken 13 years for it to become a major, major economic driver in this country. The figure of 70,000, I won't lie to you, I wasn't aware it was that high, but it's very, very possible. And it just shows you how important it is to the consumer, easing traffic and an incredible business opportunity. Remember, for many years, people have been in the property market, buy a property, rent it out. It's an economic driver again. So I believe if you are looking to get into this industry, very, very good opportunity and good money to be made, because it is good money to be made as an owner renting it out to the right driver.
9: And that is key, isn't it? Because if you are the owner, and my understanding, the process is, Michael, I'm employing you as my driver to drive my car, and you will take care of the fuel and your own data. I want X amount at the end of the week as my target. Is that how it still works when it comes to an owner-driver relationship?
10: Correct. So remember as well, a lot of the owners that own a car renting it, let's look at me as an example, and I genuinely don't own any Ubers, but I want to rent a vehicle to a driver. My installment on that vehicle, because I don't have the cash to buy it cash, okay? So I put it on finance, and my installment is 5,700 Rand. That is my base cost. I need to get 7,200, 7,700, whatever the case may be, my profit on that. So it's not a case of that everything that the owner does is pure profit. You've got to remember, he's also got his own expense. So again, there is a risk, but that's why you need to find the right driver. And sadly, I do know of certain people that have got into this industry and also lost money. Why? They've trusted somebody that on paper looked the part. Meanwhile, that customer, their customer hasn't paid. And of course, they've lost money because they've got that monthly installment.
9: And it's been such a, I suppose, a contributor to our economy that many of the vehicle manufacturers have almost designed vehicles for
11: Correct.
9: The purposes of e-hailing and have even come up with financing options for people who want to get into the business.
10: Such a valid point. And again, I've got a smile on my face. I've been in the motor trade for 35 years. Now, 5, 6, 7 years ago, little sedans, and when I say sedans, not hatchbacks, sedans were a thing of the past. If you grew up in the 80s or 90s, sedans were very common. Sedans were making an exit. Then you made the point that certain OEMs, manufacturers, have produced cars specifically for the e-hailing services. No question. Affordable entry-level cars, something like your Honda Amaze, as an example, your Proton Saga, your Suzuki Ertigas now in the 7-seater, specifically entry-level products for this type of business. It is an incredible economic driver. To the best of my knowledge, we've got what? Uber and we've got Bolt in South Africa. Anybody new that you know of besides those two?
9: Nope.
10: Yeah. But I mean, they are major international companies. You're not talking about, and again, positively, not condescendingly, you're not talking about South African startups. You're talking about major international companies. At the top of the interview, you said the major metropoles. Where the e-hailing services are making an even bigger difference is in your smaller towns, your Pietermaritzburg, your Queenstown, your Nelspruit. These are peripheral main towns. And they've got these services there to the communities that operate in those towns. Incredible. Incredible from a consumer point of view, i.e. that I've got e-hailing available to me. And an incredible economic driver, as we keep saying, for the people working in those communities that, wow, here's another business that I can get into. I'm a huge, huge fan, as you can see.
9: I would imagine if you're working in those smaller towns, you're more likely to make more money than if you're working in the major urban centers. Because I know in a city like Cape Town, for example, it might be the case that we have an oversupply of e-hailing services. I read somewhere that we have up to 13 different companies offering e-hailing services who have been officially issued with operating licenses by the relevant authorities.
10: Incredible if you say 13. So let's go back to the first part of your statement. I've always personally believed, and I say it respectfully, the opposite. Your short trips are where the vehicle is using the most fuel, and it's very small money. So, for example, just look at Johannesburg. Sandton to OR Tambo Airport would be a great trip. Sea Point to Cape Town International Airport would be a great trip. Sea Point to Greenpoint, how much money is there to be made in that incredibly short trip of 18, 20 Rand? So it's an interesting, and I'd love to hear from the e-hailing people themselves. Is it better to do the open road trips, whether it's the open road, getting on the highway, going to the airport, or the domestic trip? It would be interesting to hear.
9: Absolutely. You've hailed your Uber, so get on your business and your day, Michael. Thank you very much for joining us today. Michael Bashut is the owner and founder of changecars.co.za. That's changecars.co.za. Talking to us about e-hailing. Is it a smart side hustle or a risky bet?
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1: Good evening, I'm Sibs Matiela. EFF leader Julius Malema has run out of legal options to challenge a finding by Parliament's Ethics Committee, which says that his questioning of the judge on a personal case at the Judicial Service Commission was out of line. Malema has now agreed to tender a formal apology to Supreme Court of Appeal Judge Geogile Motsoane in Parliament by the end of September. In 2019, Motsoane ordered the EFF to pay damages to former Finance Minister Trevor Manuel after suggesting the appointment of former SARS Commissioner Edward Kiesvetter had been corrupt. Lindsay Dentlinger has more.
2: Following a complaint from the Council for the Advancement of the South African Constitution, Parliament's Ethics Committee found in 2021 that Julius Malema had breached the Code of Ethical Conduct and ordered him to apologise to Judge Motsoane for his questioning at the JSC. But Malema approached the Western Cape High Court to interdict Parliament's ruling, pending a review of the decision. The review was concluded last year, with the court dismissing all five grounds of Malema's challenge. Speaker Toka Didiza ordered Malema to submit the apology in February this year, failing which he could be held in contempt of Parliament. With Malema not having complied, the Powers and Privileges Committee took up the matter, and through a legal letter, Malema has now agreed to follow through on the apology. Malema is now to liaise with Didiza to ensure he tenders the apology in the House by the 30th of next month. Lindsay Dentlinger, Eyewitness News, Parliament.
1: The TRC case's inquiry says it's relieved to be able to continue with its work after a constitutional court judgment in its favour. Earlier today, the Apex Court dismissed an application for Justice Sisi Kampepe to recuse herself. Former Presidents Jacob Zuma and Thabo Mbeki had argued that Kampepe's involvement in the TRC Amnesty Committee in the 1990s and her stint as the Deputy Director of Public Prosecution around the same time disqualifies her. Khumutso Modise has more.
3: It was a tight call in the Constitutional Court, with two judgments being penned, four judges ruling in favour of former Presidents Jacob Zuma and Thabo Mbeki, and four others ruling against. The tie was broken by Justice Owen Rogers, who agreed with the order against the former Presidents. This means the Commission can continue its work with retired Justice Sisi Kampepe as its chair, the Commission spokesperson Lionel Ardendorf.
4: Obviously, the TRC case inquiry is very relieved that it can now continue with its work and that it can now issue invitations to the former deputy presidents to help us understand their role, their responsibilities, and what they have done during their tenure. And that is what this has been all about for us.
3: While Ardendorf would not confirm whether the Commission would subpoena the former presidents, he says they are important to the work of the Commission and they would have to testify. Khomozo Modise, Eyewitness News at the Constitutional Court.
1: The City of Cape Town is upping the ante in its fight against crime, placing technology, intelligence and cooperation between law enforcement agencies at the centre of its strategy. Mayor Jordan Hill Lewis and Safety and Security MMC JP Smith today launched the city's Joint Public Safety Operations Centre, bringing together emergency services, the SAPS and traffic officials together under one roof. Hill Lewis says the multi-agency centre is designed to enable a more coordinated deployment of law enforcement resources while allowing the city to combine information from multiple sources in real time. Ntuthuzelo Nene has more.
5: The launch of the Joint Public Safety Operations Center comes as the latest crime statistics for Cape Town covering April to June show a decline in overall reported crime, including murders and gun-related offenses. But Hill Lewis says more needs to be done to turn the tide on violent crime. He says fixing the criminal justice system must start with improving criminal investigations, rooting out corruption within SAPS, and ensuring cases are properly investigated so that perpetrators can be arrested and convicted.
6: We've identified this as the number one concern for South Africa. Basically, every family in the country lists this as their number one primary public issue of concern, that is personal safety and security.
5: Hill Lewis says greater investment in technology and crime intelligence, as well as additional investigative powers, is needed to build a safer Cape Town. Ntuthuzelo Nene, Eyewitness News.
1: And the European Union will suspend imports of Brazilian meat and other animal products from Thursday. This according to the European Commission, which says the decision is pending assurances from Brazil that it's complying with the bloc's animal health rules. The Commission has said that Brazil will no longer be authorized to export to the Union food producing animals and products of animal origin intended for human consumption. This will affect commodities such as bovine and poultry meat, eggs, honey and casings. In May, Brazil was put on an EU list of countries that do not keep to the rules on the use of antibiotics in animals, with the country allegedly using routine antibiotics and antimicrobials to help farm animals grow. Gold is trading at $4,445.14 an ounce. The rand is at 16 rand 11 to the dollar, 21.82 to the pound, and 18 rand 71 to the euro. Brent crude oil is at $90.32 a barrel. A fine Tuesday in store for Gauteng tomorrow. Johannesburg drops to an overnight low of 9 degrees, peaking at 26, Pretoria 11 and 27, and Vereeniging 8 and 26. Cape Town can expect a mostly cloudy Tuesday, dropping to an overnight low of 11 degrees, but climbing to a warm 16 degrees. The top story in your Eyewitness News at this hour, EFF leader Julius Malema has run out of legal options to challenge a finding by Parliament's Ethics Committee, which his questioning of the judge on a personal case at the Judicial Service Commission was out of line.
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8: We talk trends, but here's a little bit of an advisory. We might be using some terms which some might find to be maybe offensive, maybe questionable, but if you haven't heard of them before, they're simply going to fly over your head and you wouldn't have to worry about them at all. So I'm joined, as always, Kirsty Bissett, Managing Director at Have You Heard Marketing. We're talking about the evolution of language because of the internet, Kirsty, and language is never constant. It's always evolving. You might not like how phrases and terms are used in new contexts, but that's simply the reality of the world, Kirsty. But I'm finding new words used by the younger people in my life, which I'm struggling to understand. Well, I've learned to understand them because instead of words like murder, death, even suicide, younger people are using the word unalive. Instead of saying shoot or was shot, they're using words like pew pew. And I thought, what is this? And then I did some reading, and it's largely got to do with the restrictions on using some words on social media being blocked, and younger people have found ways to convey a message but using different words.
9: Exactly. It's you know, it's slang to protect themselves, to kind of circumvent platforms, you know, community guidelines. They'll flag those kind of words as inappropriate, that, you know, refer to violent acts or even body parts. So people are using words or symbols, even emojis to convey what they're trying to say. But listen, like you said, you know, generation by generation, pronunciations evolve, language evolves, and new words are borrowed, they're invented, and the meaning of old words kind of drifts in and out. And I think this is definitely escalated by the speed at which internet terminology evolves. And I don't think Urban Dictionary has ever been busier than it is today. But thanks to the kind of instant nature of online communication and viral content, new terms can emerge and become widespread almost overnight. And young people are often the driving force behind this linguistic innovation. They blend the kind of cultural influences and create slang that reflects unique experiences. And each platform in itself has its own culture, and they contribute to that rapid spread of new terms. So TikTok trends can introduce phrases that quickly become part of everyday language. Online communities in gaming, fandoms, activism even, develop their own jargon and can cross into mainstream use.
8: I've also heard the term respawn. No, he's respawn. And I've come to know that it's used by young people who party, and after someone who has fell into some sort of slumber is now awake and ready to party on, It is, they call it respawning, and it's usually used in gaming language, particularly first person mm-hmm. shooters. After you've been shot by an opponent, you've died in the game, but you manage to respawn. And now all of a sudden, respawning has become this word of, now he's up and about, he's wide awake, he's respawned.
9: Interesting. It's funny to see how, you know, certain words have gained popularity, and also how certain words have gone from being really negative to super positive. Mm. So if you think about, you know, Stan, which was, you know, an Eminem song that referred to a very weirdly, like, creepily obsessed fan of Eminem. Now to be a stan is just to be simply a fan of something. It's a very positive word. You get words like savage, which used to mean like horrible and brutal, and now it's used to describe someone who's bold and confident and delivers, you know, witty, cutting remarks. So it's super interesting to see how words evolve. And I think, you know, there's no reason to get mad at it. You know, it's creating this kind of, you know, language is always dynamic. It's ever evolving. It's such an interesting landscape, and it will continue to shape the way that we communicate, whether we like it or not.
8: Words like porn, the new use of it would be corn, to try and circumvent
9: yes.
8: those online checks. Sex-based violence, either the emoji of a grape or the use of the word grape is now used. But there's also something interesting that happens in language, in words that were previously offensive now take mm-hmm. on different meaning, some sort of semantic inversion. And there is a word called raw dogging. And raw dogging, if you look it up in Urban Dictionary, means unprotected sex. But now yes. raw dogging no. has come to mean I'm going on a flight without any books, without any cell phones, just me on a 2-hour flight with nothing to entertain myself. I'm going to raw dog this flight.
9: Yeah, I'd rather unalive myself. Yeah, so raw dogging, that trend at the moment is so bizarre. Raw dogging a flight, sitting there without headphones, without a device, just for 8 or 9 hours sitting and basically staring in front of you. Or could mean just to do something spontaneously without planning it, just going ahead and, you know, doing something unprotected. And it's taking a very trendy word or an old word that used to have a you know, kind of sexual connotation and turning it into something like that. I mean, to be fair, we used to sit on flights, or all the generations used to sit on flights and do that anyway, but now it's a trendy thing and it has a word attached to it.
8: Apparently Kamala Harris is brat, and Charlie XCX, I've not listened or heard any music of Charlie XCX, but apparently she has a phrase called "That's so brat," and apparently Kamala Harris is brat, and apparently the word means that girl who is a little messy and likes to party, who feels herself, but maybe also has a little bit of a breakdown, is very honest, very blunt, a little bit volatile. But it's largely being used in a positive context to mean that Kamala Harris, amongst American youth, particularly young women and girls, she's pretty cool, she's pretty brat.
9: Yes, exactly. So, I mean, the brat trait don't necessarily fit Harris in her public persona, but it could still be quite effective for her campaign. As many voters, they kind of like to imagine the politician's private life and persona in evaluating a candidate. So is it smart of her to use, you know, brat, because, you know, it's such a relevant album right now, and the, you know, the green aesthetic matching it. Is that relevant? Maybe it'll appeal to younger voters. Mm. But whether it's has longevity, we don't know. But that's the joy of trends like this, and kind of overnight words that become popular, or you know, any kind of linguistic trend. As long as it's relevant for the now, you know, it might make a difference.
8: I can't wait for our next EWN bulletin, where they were. We'll be talking about a pew-pewing that happens somewhere.
9: Please do.
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10: 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We're now going to showcase Cape Town music. What do we get? 7 minutes of a Michael Jackson tribute. I would have done a better show. It was embarrassing. Who's running the circus?
7: Starting your weekday right. 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
13: We woke up one Sunday morning to the news and the video footage showing a rogue hippo which had gone for a stroll down the streets of Grassy Park. I bet there were a few people in Cape Town who sort of double-checked that footage and asked themselves, exactly how much did I have to drink last night? But thankfully, that hippo was herded back into Rondeflay Nature Reserve before anyone was injured, animal or human. And of course, it's been the stuff of comedy gold ever since. But I've been curious to know more about the hippo family that it was straying away from, shall we say. I wondered if hippos experienced sibling rivalry or problem with their in-laws. Was that hippo just a born wanderer, or was there more to that jaunt than we first thought there was? And what is a herd of hippos doing living so close to the urban edge? To answer those questions, to tell us a little bit more about the story of the hippos of Rondeflay, I've invited Julia Wood to join us today, Manager for Biodiversity and Environmental Management with the City of Cape Town. Julia, lovely to have you on the show. Thank you for joining us. I'm talking about hippo herds or families, but I think those aren't the right terms. What is the proper collective noun for a cluster of related hippos, Julia?
14: It's actually a hippo pod. I often also, by mistake, call them herds, but they're actually a hippo pod.
13: A pod.
14: And we're incredibly lucky to have a hippo pod right on our doorstep at Rondeflay section of the False Bay Nature Reserve.
13: You know, once upon a time, we would have had many such pods. Julia, one can easily imagine pods of hippos living in the flays and waterways of Cape Town in centuries before significant human development happened here. They would have been plentiful back in those days, weren't they?
14: There were many. In fact,

0: In the interim, Julia, that something was human encroachment, but it would have also been human hunting, not so.
1: Yes. So about 300 years ago, they were hunted to extinction in the Cape Flats and then around the Western Cape. And it was somebody's their idea to bring hippo back to Rondeflay because they amazing ecosystem engineers. You know, they move through it. They eat large quantities of vegetation between 30 to 40 kilograms a day.
0: Sure.
1: And at that stage, there was a grass, a paspalum. It's actually exotic, that was sort of choking the flay. And of course, they brought the hippo in and it completely solved the problem. So that was in 1981, where they brought two bulls in. And then shortly afterwards, a couple of years later in 1983, they brought two females in. And therefore, we've got about 7 or 8 of them, and they're actually a breeding part of hippo. But then we obviously have to manage them. Rondeflay is very small. It's right in the urban area. So obviously when the babies grow up, they and naturally they fight with a dominant male, and naturally in nature they would have moved off and gone to find another herd or their own family. But of course we, you know, that's very constrained.
0: Yeah.
1: So then we do need to relocate them, and we've relocated many across the Western Cape up right into Natal, and the hippo that went out of the reserve the other night is one of the animals we do need to remove.
0: So that's to do with the males in the pod as they grow older, starting to challenge the dominance of the chief hippo, if you like, and a natural part of their growing up process. But Julia, as you say, a limited space for them to move away as they would in an unencroached setting. They'd simply move off and start their own hippo pod in another pond. I'm interested to know whether they've ever got as far as Siyakufle again. As you mentioned, the reason Siyakufle is called Siyakufle is that once upon a time it was home to hippos. Have you ever seen anybody lumbering away from Rondeflay towards Siyakufle, or is that passage too interrupted by urban development to make that possible?
1: Well, actually, Rondeflay and Siyakufle and the wastewater treatment works are all part of the, and an area in Pelican Park are all part of the False Bay Nature Reserve. That's also a Ramsar site, so it's an internationally proclaimed site as well. And it has an amazing birding area in Strandfontein. It's the fifth most important one in South Africa. So it's an amazing area, and there is a continual land link to Siyakufle. And I don't know if anybody remembers, I think it was in the late 90s, early 2000s, and then there was another incident in the last 20 years where hippo did get into Siyakufle and grazed on the banks of residents' gardens.
0: Oh, my gosh.
1: Chased the rose around. They were quickly able to catch the hippo and move them, and the one was actually moved up to Natal. And there's actually a children's book written about it. I actually can't remember the name. We have obviously made an electric fence between the strand where they can get out and into Siyakufle. So they cannot get into Siyakufle anymore. So that will not be a possibility.
0: You know, you've jogged a memory in the back of my head of my early days reporting in Cape Town of that wandering hippo incident. I think it was the early 2000s, and I think I interviewed somebody about the children's book that followed. So we're going to have to try and look up the name of that book. I wonder if anybody listening has a copy, or perhaps was one of the residents of Siyakufle who found their grass being nibbled by a very unusual visitor those days. Just for anybody who's come in late to the conversation, Julia Wood is with us on the line, manager for biodiversity and environmental management with the City of Cape Town. And as you can probably hear from the background noise, Julia's kindly pulled over to chat to us today in the midst of her work, so we really appreciate it. Julia, that wandering male who went off in his jaunt in Grassy Park the other day, you've mentioned he is one of those who's going to need to be moved. What will that process entail? Do you want to give us a sense of what will happen when, and do you know yet where he will be sent to?
1: Yes and no, because obviously this is it's an incredibly tricky operation, we have done this a couple of times before. We obviously need to get him to a BOMA. This one we might dart, but he will be put in a crate.

0: and we will actually physically drive him up. It looks as though he's going up into the Northern Cape, into an area. We can't obviously divulge where he's going at the moment because we haven't completely sorted out the agreement yet. But mm-hmm. we have agreements with a number of people which will take the hippo. And then we are very careful to follow up and make sure that that the hippo does join up with a pod. I mean, a very exciting one was recently we moved a hippo to a game farm in Mossel Bay. It was a female, and it actually mated with the resident male, and they produced an offspring. So there's been some really nice where we and this hippo population has actually seeded sort of hippo populations across the Western Cape. So it's very, very exciting. But I just also wanted to make a thing recognizing we really have amazing animal plants. We live in one of the most biodiverse cities in the world. And this whole thing with hippo just makes us realize how important, you know, we have animals on our doorstep. Above Gordon's Bay, we've got Cape Leopard. You know, we've got porcupine, caracal. We're incredibly lucky to have, you know, all these animals all over. And it's really, really important that we look after them.
1: Absolutely. Julia, what is the overall conservation status of hippos? I know that they're endemic to the African continent. Are they at risk either in South Africa or overall?
0: They're vulnerable. Okay. So they're endemic to Africa. So they're not going to go extinct tomorrow, but because they're vulnerable, they are and they're limited, and obviously they have their distribution area has reduced massively. Yeah. So they are threatened, but they're not obviously critically endangered yet. Thank you. Thank goodness.
1: Let's keep it that way. Absolutely. Somebody on our WhatsApp line saying, was that wandering hippo not Huberta? That was many, many decades ago. Huberta the hippo, I think, wandered away from KwaZulu-Natal. But are we going back, I think, a century in her case? I wonder if anybody remembers more recently. I've got a very strange message, but something in it rings true for me, suggesting that the hippo that went walkabout in the early 2000s was nicknamed Rhino. And that is vaguely ringing a bell in my news reporter's head that I think, if I remember the story correctly, some local children spotted it and mistook it for a rhino, and the name stuck.
0: It was actually called, it could have been called Rhino in some sections of the community, but it was called Houdini.
1: Houdini, yes, Houdini the hippo, that's right.
0: Book, and the woman that wrote the book was Nikki Daly. That's just kind of come to me. So it's actually Houdini by Nikki Daly. But the one thing I just wanted to quickly end off with is that we're incredibly lucky that we have these animals, and we have an island actually in Rondeflay where we have environmental education where people can actually come and stay on the island and actually experience the hippo in the night. And that has been unbelievable, where people who traditionally would never get to experience a hippo can right on their doorsteps, you know, actually experience it. So, and early in the morning or late in the evening, people must come down to Rondeflay, come to False Bay, because you might well see it. Many people have seen it. I've often seen it there. It is the most amazing experience.
1: Julia Wood, thank you so much for sharing a bit of that insight with us. We really appreciate your time and appreciate your pulling over to take that interview. Julia Wood speaking to us as a representative of biodiversity and environmental management with City of Cape Town. And I think very important that reminder of how precious a thing this is to have within our city limits, right there on the edge of our urban edge, to have a healthy hippo population. Houdini the escaping hippo, thank you. And of course, the late Nikki Daly, he was such a wonderful writer and illustrator. We had him on the show many times, and he passed away just a couple of months ago, I'm sad to say. But thank you for the reminder about that book. I wonder if anybody listening still has a copy that they've held onto about the story of the wandering hippo. Bodo in Stellenbosch writing in to say, I remember that hippo that got out in the early 2000s. It stayed in the sewerage works for some time. We were lucky enough to fish there, and every so often he would pop up to investigate what we were doing. Another message. Thank you filling in the blanks on Huberta, the wandering hippopotamus. I'm right. We're going back almost a century for that original story. November 1928, Huberta left her waterhole in the St. Lucia estuary in Zululand and over the next 3 years travelled 1,600 kilometres to the Eastern Cape. She now stands in the Ekhonse Museum. Thank you very much for filling in the blanks there. It was a story that I kind of had tucked away from childhood in the back of my mind, and I appreciate your filling in the detail that I couldn't quite get to. And then I love this one, talking about what you call a family of hippos. Dorothy has written in to say, I'm something of a collector of collective nouns, and actually to use a herd for hippos is fine. There's several different words, including crash, pod, herd or dale, but Dorothy says her absolute favorite is a bloat of hippos. I feel like I belong to a bloat of hippos at the moment. I can really relate to that one. Dorothy, thank you. That's a rather amusing take. So a pod of hippos, a crash of hippos. That one also makes a lot of sense to me. When I was up in Mozambique a year or two ago, we did the most extraordinary twilight kayak trip through the hippo trails in the estuary just south of, now it escapes me where I was, part of the Bazaruto Reserve. There is an estuary where the long channels that have been, that were sort of blundered through by hippos as they chased their prey or ran around and moved around. Those canals were carved out between the reed beds of the estuary. The hippos are long gone. They were all unfortunately poached for food during the Civil War, but you can still kayak down those hippo trails and watch the sunset over the reeds. And then as you kayak back, the fireflies come out and flash around you as you paddle back. It's the most extraordinary experience. Absolutely, absolutely beautiful. So thank you very much again, Julia, for that insight. I hope you've learned something today about how lucky we are to have our own hippo population. Let's hope it sticks to Rondeflay and doesn't go gallivanting around Grassy Park again anytime soon. But we'll keep you posted on news of the relocation of that young male.
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1: Talk about fearless. 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
5: With almost half, 45.3% of South Africans over the age of 15 being highly dissatisfied with their body size, Dr. Alicia Porter joins us on the line. Welcome, Dr. Porter. Great to have you with us.
6: Hi, Terence. Great to be here.
5: I really thought there are two little observations. Firstly, I thought that the twiggy look was out of fashion. Secondly, if social media is anything to go by, loud and proud regardless of shape is what I encounter there. I thought we were liberated from the twiggy look. What's going on?
6: I don't know if, you know, the internal quest for the perfect body has changed. I definitely think that there is a shift, but I don't think it has been enough, you know, to change the dissatisfaction that, you know, South Africans have with their body size.
5: So what is the perceived body size?
6: So, I mean, it's this perfect, you know, we want the perfect body. And so it's this quest for thinness, you know, that is what is considered the perfect body. But remember, these statistics also include adolescents, and there hasn't been too much of a shift. Yes, there may be a revolution, you know, afoot in terms of, you know, being comfortable with who you are. But with adolescents, you know, in terms of development, it's all about who am I, what do my friends think of me, where do I belong in the world. So it hasn't really made a dent with regards to this particular age group.
5: So what is still stimulating that need for a perfect body, as you described
6: it? I mean, I definitely think that while social media has, you know, begun to start a different narrative, I think, you know, the influence of social media, when you're now looking at images of what the perfect body should look like in magazines and, you know, in social settings. So I think it's definitely what we are being exposed to as what perfection looks like. I think there's this pervasive pattern, though, to look a certain way. And I think it's quite hard to actually break that narrative and that pattern.
5: Are we talking about men, women in general, or are we talking about a specific gender that is more inclined to have a negative perception of self?
6: So I think it is a lot more obvious in women. But I think that the statistics for men are very much underrepresented, because I also think that, you know, in terms of what body image looks like for a woman and a man is different, but there may be a dissatisfaction. So, you know, in terms of like your eating disorders, it looks a bit different in men in that it's the preoccupation with the gymming and the supplements and, you know, to look a certain way. So I do think that while it seems or appears to be more prominent in women, I think men are underrepresented, but I don't think that it doesn't affect them. And I think it affects them more than we actually are aware.
5: Okay, so that opening piece that I shared, healthcare professionals have raised the alarm on the long-term health impacts of misuse of weight loss drugs. So this isn't a training regime that is maybe going to perfect your body. This is a dependence on drugs.
6: It is, and you know, it's the thing about these medications is that oftentimes, you know, they're used for other indications, or it's either a herbal preparation, or it may be, you know, like just a weight loss product, or even just over-the-counter medications that are also used for, you know, different indications. But the problem is that, you know, the side effects of these medications are not just physical, but there's also mental health consequences of these medications that are being used without prescriptions. They're being used you know, in an off-label way. So they kind of are not quite regulated. And so, you know, in terms of the physical health, you're going to get things like nausea and, you know, GIT symptoms. But there's also an increased risk of heart disease. And how I often explain it to, you know, to patients is that just like you are losing muscle mass within your body and you're losing fat, you're also actually damaging the muscles around your heart. So you at increased risk for things like sudden death because your heart muscles are also losing mass. And then with mental health concerns, you know, it's things like insomnia, they can get hallucinations or mood swings, and also increased anxiety. The problem with that, you know, often is that sometimes somebody may not be aware that they have an underlying mental health issue, and then they start these, you know, medications, and it can then get significantly worse, and the effects are then a lot more detrimental.
5: Yeah, I'm trying to just remember my young days, because we're looking at a demographic that you've identified over the age of 15. And yes, I wanted to be a lot taller, but there wasn't a drug for that, so I had to overcompensate. I was very competitive, especially on the sports field. Lucky me. I'm just wondering, is there a psychographic? Is there a tendency for young people from a specific class to be more inclined to have that unhealthy relationship with their own body?
6: I mean, previously, you know, it was said that, you know, in the higher socioeconomic stratospheres, you know, it may be more of a concern. But, you know, with, you know, diversity, inclusion and access to social media and things being able to go viral, I'm not so sure that it only, you know, impacts middle to high income families. I think it's now across across the board.
5: Okay, we're looking at adolescence here. If we're saying 15 up, how is it that they are able to access these drugs? Do they do it behind the backs of their parents?
6: I mean, sometimes it could be, or they go to, you know, a general practitioner. Some of them can be gotten over the counter. Others can be ordered online. And what we do know about adolescents currently is that they're very, very resourceful. And so, you know, they also have much easier access to these things. And sometimes, like, you know, conditions like ADHD, they may then sort of present with symptoms of ADHD when they don't have ADHD, because the medication used to treat ADHD also suppresses, you know, the appetite and promotes weight loss. So, you know, you need to be very careful in that, particularly adolescent female who presents with this sort of de novo onset of ADHD symptoms. There may be other things that underlie it, or that are driving the need for, you know, the ADHD medication. But access to these kinds of medications are a lot easier than in the past.
5: You also infer an addiction to prescription drugs as opposed to an addiction to non-prescriptive drugs. And according to my information here, 7% of rehab admissions in South Africa are for prescription drug use. Is that a growing number in terms of, and I think the question that I wanted to ask you, how do you diagnose the condition? Is it an addiction issue? Or how would you diagnose that unhealthy relationship with shape?
6: I mean, it could be, you know, an addiction to the prescription medication, but it could also be that there's an underlying eating disorder that also may underlie the, you know, be what is driving this, you know, body image. Or there may be, you know, other mental health conditions or a mood disorder that also, or an anxiety disorder that may be driving or being the underlying driver in terms of this desire to lose weight.
5: I'm chatting to Dr. Alicia Porter, board member of the South African Society of Psychiatrists. You're based in Johannesburg, are you?
6: Yes.
5: Okay, are trends different in different parts of the country, or is this a pretty universal picture that you are sharing with us?
6: I mean, I think it's pretty universal, and also, you know, even globally, they say that 1 in 10 teenagers report using non-prescribed or medically unapproved weight loss products. So it's not just a South Africa problem, it's not a Joburg problem, it's not a Cape Town problem. I think with particularly the adolescent population, that's a global problem.
5: You're talking about it as an eating disorder, and there could be an addiction condition as well. Would you then assess, determine what it is, and then treat it differently?
6: Yes. So it depends on what it is, and then it would be treated according. You know, and that is why, you know, there's no substitute for a full and thorough assessment to establish what is the cause, or to understand the symptoms before then considering a treatment plan.
5: Yeah, I think given the age of the people that are impacted by this particular study that we are talking about, clearly a bigger role for parents to play, maybe a little more observant about their teenagers and the lives that they're living.
6: 100%. I mean, I think it starts at home, but I always say it does take a village to raise a child, and that still stands, whether we've had access to social media, whether we don't speak to our neighbors anymore. It really does take a village, and the parents and teachers are very central to the village.
5: Yeah, and just at the start of the conversation, you mentioned that maybe there is a trend away from the twiggy look, if social media is anything to go by. Is that a good thing?
6: I mean, I think it is, because I think that there's more of an awareness, and especially since COVID, I think that one of the things that COVID has assisted us in doing is that we've become more aware of, you know, mental health problems. And so I think that it is a step in the right direction. But, you know, it's been a pervasive narrative. So it is going to take quite a long time before we start to see a shift, because we must also remember with children we have to consider their developmental stage, and they haven't changed the way they develop. They just have more challenges now, but their developmental stages are still sort of the same as they have always been. And so their challenges, while they may look different, they essentially at the core are the same.
5: I did ask you about gender and if this condition impacts genders differently. Have you encountered this condition amongst men as well?
6: Yes, I mean, I work mainly with children and adolescents, so I may have a bit of a, disadvantaged view in that I've seen both male and female, obviously more females than males, but as I, mentioned earlier, that I think in males it may just be that it's underreported or it looks different.
5: Yeah. Well, the alarm is sounded. Maybe be a little more vigilant. And I think you may have been instinctively impacted by this conversation, in which case, follow your instincts. And then make that call. Make that call to the therapist. Is that your advice, Dr. Porter?
6: Yes. And I mean, also, the other very useful resource is the South African Depression and Anxiety Group. And they have multiple support groups for various challenges, particularly and including substance abuse, eating disorders. And they can be contacted 24 hours a day on the toll-free lines.
5: Indeed. We're going to rest it there. We appreciate your time, Dr. Alicia Porter, board member of the South African Society of Psychiatrists.
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7: We pick up on the conversation we started with Iga Matilska, who is founder of IgaJourneys.com. 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This is part two. Iga, how are you doing?
8: Yes, let's talk about how to save moolah. I know that everyone loves a great deal.
7: Okay, so which one are we kicking off with? Because, I mean, for everybody who didn't find part one, please make sure you tune in. There's some valuable tips there.
8: Yes, certainly. So today we're going to be picking up on whether it's worth booking a trip in shoulder season. That's obviously the period between peak season and off season. And very often traveling during this time can offer a good balance of good weather and lower prices. But Rele Bohile, I do want to say sometimes it might be a hit or a miss. So I think it's really worthwhile doing your research. For example, I did a 5-day hiking trip through the Andes in Peru for my birthday a few years ago, and it rained nonstop for 4 days. We were absolutely soaked on this hike. And like, luckily the sun came out on the final day at Machu Picchu. But I do think it's something that you need to do thorough research on, depending on your destination. But very often, for example, the shoulder season in Europe would be traveling from late October to November or in early Feb and March. In Asia, it's generally during the peak of summer. And during that time, it can be really hot and humid. So I guess essentially you just have to see and weigh up the pros and cons and see what kind of sacrifices you're willing to make to save a little bit of money.
7: Okay, and I think that's such a big one. Like, one of the things I always say to myself when traveling is, where do the locals hang out? Because sometimes the overly touristy places are the ones that are quite pricey.
8: Certainly, it's so important to eat like a local. And, you know, ask at the hotel or at the Airbnb or at the local coffee shop. This is one of the best ways to skip tourist trap restaurants with inflated prices. You know, very often if a hotel or a restaurant or a coffee place goes viral on social media, they try to capitalize on that, and sometimes they can have inflated prices. So I think something that I absolutely adore doing is seeking out local markets and like street food stalls at nighttime markets or small little eateries, you know, around the corner. And so often this also offers so much more of an authentic culinary experience. Something that I did ahead of my trip to London recently, because we know what the pound is like, I bought a whole bunch of non-perishable food and snacks and things, you know, from the store here. And so when I was traveling and all of that between meals, I would just snack on something local, whether it was like dried fruits or nuts or something. And obviously, you need luggage space for that. But sometimes if you're really on a tight budget, that can help. And I also want to say to have a look at free activities. I was really pleasantly surprised that many of the museums in London, for example, had free entries. And, you know, that really, really helped with budgeting. And certain countries or destinations might also have a certain day where all of the attractions are at a discounted rate or their museums are free. So that's really a great way to do that. And then sometimes you only have to pay extra for a special or a temporary exhibit. And then obviously looking at places like public beaches and parks or free walking tours where you simply pay a tip to the guide depending on what you think it's worth. But obviously it's always worthwhile researching, you know, what that average rate should be. I also highly recommend trying public transport. So when we were in Athens recently, believe it or not, I asked AI to help me work out, you know, what would be the best in terms of coming from the airport and traveling around, because we know that very often some of these most popular destinations have multi-day passes. And that's usually for unlimited travel on buses and trains or subways. And so often it could be for, you know, 3 to 7, up to 21 days. You very often also have the option to travel out of peak time using public transport for cheaper rates as well. So I think that certainly if you're not really, really rushed for time, that's a great way to save some bucks as well.
7: All right. And then what is the next tip for us?
8: So I would also say try to book ahead of time once you have pinned down your travel dates. So when we were in Athens recently, we were doing some independent travel ahead of our NCL cruise. And so we explored the city on our own, but we left the planning a little late. So the tickets to the Acropolis were sold out. And I was like, there is no ways I'm not showing my dad the Acropolis. So the only ones that were available were on third-party vendor sites. And so often these are at an inflated price and you have this perceived notion that you get added value because they might include something like an audio tour, but in actual fact, it's at a, you know, grossly higher premium and it's really not worth it. So if you know you're going to be visiting a very popular site, book that ahead of time. And also look at any loyalty discounts. So check if attractions and museums or tour operators have any discounts for kiddies or students, seniors. You know, very often they also have discounts for members of the public who are differently abled as well. And I really do suggest signing up for some loyalty programs as well, especially if you travel frequently, because you might get various savings, discounted upgrades and other perks as well.
7: I absolutely love that you can also just find some good deals and specials for December holidays, like Flight Centre's got the Bundle and Save promo, where you're able to head over flightcentre.co.za and click on deals and you'll see the different things. Iga, which are the other ones?
8: Yes. So follow credible travel agencies and airlines on social media. That's really great because, you know, they'll have advertisements ahead of wave season and Black Friday deals. So I recommend, as you mentioned, Flight Centre. There's Thomson's Travel, Travel Start, Intrepid Travel and Trafalgar. Those are just a few. And do sign up for newsletters for these various travel companies because often they send out fixed rate packages or early bird bookings ahead of the festive season. So that certainly helps as well.
7: And then finally, Black Friday deals and wave season.
8: Yes. So I would love to do a segment on this. I think it'll be super helpful. We'll talk about some of the things that are coming up. But again, wave season for the cruising industry, they generally have their discounts on from about November to March for international cruises. And then, of course, we know we've got Black Friday coming up, Cyber Monday and Tech Tuesday. So we'll have a look at those more in depth as well. But I also recommend all-inclusive packages, which very often go on sale at that time. And it's great because it's bundled with flights, accommodation, meals and drinks, certain activities as well. A great way just to be conscious about your budget ahead of time. And for South African travelers, Mauritius, Seychelles, Maldives and Zanzibar are definitely top of our list for all-inclusive packages. But be sure to read the T's and C's in terms of any exclusions that might not be in that cost as well.
7: Like refund policies as well in case something happens. Thank you so much. Iga Motilska, head over to igajourneys.com to find out more about her travels.
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2: Good evening, I'm Sibs Matiela. The South African Social Security Agency is urging beneficiaries to obtain their new social grant cards as soon as possible. SASSA Gold Card beneficiaries who haven't switched to the new Postbank Black Card will not be able to access their social grants after today's card switch deadline. Postbank says that more than 70,000 grant recipients are yet to make the switch. SASSA spokesperson Bongani Diago.
3: The gold card does not work anymore, and therefore you do require to have the Postbank Black Card in order to access your grant. Whilst your grant will be paid as usual into your account, however, you will only be able to access your grant by using the Postbank Black Card.
2: Tiago says the card migration process is quick and only requires proof of identification.
3: Smart ID card or the ID green book or a temporary ID. Any of those will be accepted as a form of identification. Once you've been started to be assisted, it'll take literally 3 minutes, no more than 3 minutes for you to walk away with your Postbank Black Card.
2: The ANC expelled SACP Provincial Secretary Benson Nqwenzu from the Western Cape Provincial Legislature as a consequence of the two parties parting ways in the upcoming polls. Nqwenzu had been representing the ANC in the legislature since 2024 as part of the tripartite alliance. Lindsay Dentlinger reports.
4: Following the submission of candidate lists to the IEC for the November local government elections, the ANC in the Western Cape announced that it would be removing three councillors in the Mossel Bay, George and Knysna municipalities because they have switched allegiances. The ANC had previously warned that SACP members would have to choose which party they would campaign for following the SACP's announcement that it would be going it alone to contest this year's local government elections. Addressing supporters this weekend, SACP Provincial Secretary Benson Nqwenzu said the decision to remove him as MPL was conveyed to him only in a call and not in writing.
5: It is a badge of honour because I'm not being removed because I stole public money. I'm not being removed because I am entangled in the tentacles of the criminal network.
4: Nqwenzu says he accepts his removal as MPL as a response to his conviction for the struggle for socialism. Lindsay Dentlinger, Eyewitness News.
2: CPUT SRC President Liabulela Gela says they're satisfied with the outcome of an emergency council meeting, but believes the university could have acted sooner to avoid weeks of unrest. CPUT's council held an emergency meeting over the weekend and agreed to some of the students' key demands. These include the unconditional withdrawal of the proposed 2027 financial recovery plan, which would have required some students to pay up to 7,000 rand for academic and residence registration. Council also agreed to issue academic transcripts to students with outstanding debt linked to the NSFAS funding cap. This decision follows weeks of campus protests, which led to the suspension of the academic program. However, Geller says not all of their demands have been addressed.
6: We are actually quite happy that council had decided to resolve those matters in that manner. Even though we are partially disappointed that it took this long, it took the university to the damage cost of 4.4 million. We've always remained that. It seemingly this has been an opportunity for tenderpreneurs to enrich themselves with the protest.
2: Meanwhile, CPUT's academic program remains suspended as the institution works out when classes will resume. And rescuers struggled today through mud and debris for a sixth day as the number of missing people soared to nearly 4,500 since the tsunami-like disaster happened in Nepal. The latest confirmed death toll exceeds 900, with unidentified bodies buried in mass graves after DNA sampling. The disaster reportedly sparked by a glacial collapse last Wednesday, has killed at least 939 people in Nepal and in Tibet in China, with at least 17 bodies also pulled from rivers downstream in India. Climate change is causing glaciers to melt worldwide, raising the risk of such disasters. Gold is trading at $4,445.14 an ounce. The rand is at 16 rand 11 to the dollar, 21.82 to the pound, 18 rand 71 to the euro. Brent crude oil at $90.32 a barrel. A fine Tuesday in store for Gauteng tomorrow. Johannesburg drops to an overnight low of 9 degrees but will peak at 26. Pretoria 11 and 27 and Vereeniging 8 and 26 degrees. Cape Town can expect a mostly cloudy Tuesday, dropping to an overnight low of 11 but climbing to a high of 16 degrees. The top story in your Eyewitness News this hour. The South African Social Security Agency is urging beneficiaries to obtain their new social grant cards as soon as possible.
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7: We're talking about male pattern baldness. It is a concern for many people. Although, you know, increasingly, I'm seeing more people, especially younger men, embracing the fact that they're going bald. They're just kind of accepting it, shaving their hair off. Or just, you know, they're not trying to hide it. Or whereas in the past, growing up, it was this kind of hush-hush thing. If so-and-so's dad or, you know, the uncle in the neighborhood was going bald, you didn't really talk about it. We also knew there was a particular uncle that would always wear a cap or a hat. It seems there's less preoccupation or shame with male pattern baldness. But for some people, it is still a concern for them. And apparently there's a new way to tackle male pattern baldness using an anti-aging treatment called platelet-rich plasma treatment. And so to talk about, you know, some of the challenges around male baldness and the new treatments, we are joined by Dr. Gideon Ellis. They are a GP, a general practitioner, with a special interest in aesthetic and anti-aging medicine. Thank you so much for your time. So, Doctor, we're speaking about male pattern baldness or androgenic alopecia. And when we speak about male pattern baldness, just how common is the condition? How many people that we know of in the country, globally, have male pattern baldness?
8: So it's the most common form of hair loss. And if we speak about generally stats, it increases with age. So a general kind of rule is that by the age of 30, 30% of males are affected. By the age of 50, 50% are affected. And in terms of a lifetime risk is 80% of males will be affected in some way. Mm-hmm. Also, interestingly, women are also affected by it. So about 40% of females in their lifetime will be affected by that. So that's one of the misconceptions out there. So that male pattern baldness or androgenic hair loss affects both genders, and so it doesn't necessarily mean, you know, complete loss of baldness, but it could mean thinning of the hair as well.
7: And so, doctor, do we know what some of the causes are? It seems that in some families, there's a genetic component, or it's hereditary. So especially with men, if your father started losing their hair, invariably you might start losing your hair as well. There seems to be a pattern with men in a particular family with baldness. Do we understand some of the causes of hair loss like this?
8: Yeah, so I think it's important that when someone is losing hair, it's important to consult a doctor that has knowledge of the field, because it's important to discern from the different types. You know, some of it, some of the hair loss could be genetic, some can be kind of a short term related to a specific cause. But with this specific type of hair loss, it is, the cause is genetic. So at some point earlier on in medicine, they were, you know, postulating that it was on the X chromosome, so basically your mother's side, but that's been proven to also be a misconception. So it's a multi-genetic cause. So basically both the mother and the father's side of the family, there's a genetic link. So that's the most important thing. That's how we know how it's caused. What it does need to occur, it also needs sufficient amounts of testosterone, so there's a linkage there, And with testosterone, it also gives us a way of treating it as well.
7: Mm-hmm. So the testosterone, does that also apply to women who are also experiencing pattern baldness?
8: Yeah, so women also have testosterone, mm-hmm. and it's the same mechanism. So what happens is with this specific type of hair loss is, so you've got the genetic makeup for the condition, meaning that your hair is sensitive to the effects of testosterone and its products that it gets converted into in the body. So your receptors in your hair are quite sensitive to testosterone. So there's a direct link between the two. The testosterone itself doesn't cause the hair loss. It just means it's just one of the necessities for the hair loss to occur.
7: And so previously, what were some of the kinds of treatments that were available? I know there's at the moment what's all the rage or quite popular as a treatment is hair transplants. Some of them are being done in South Africa. A lot of people are traveling to different parts of the world, like Turkey, to get those transplants. What were some of the ways that were available or are currently available to treat hair loss like this? And how does the platelet-rich plasma therapy differ?
8: So originally, a few decades ago, we had medical treatment, so we had topical agents, things that you apply on the scalp, and we have tablets as well that you can drink. So that's kind of the baseline decision of treatment. So when you do treat someone, we still use those treatments because they're quite effective, so we still use them. And as time progressed, new methods of treatment came about in the last decade or so. PRP is one of them that emerged. Some machine treatments that we also use in combination with it, and then also quite in the last two or so years, there's some kind of genetic direct treatments that we can do, and then at the end of the spectrum would be something like a hair transplant, which, just to kind of put it in perspective, is if you move towards a thing like hair transplantation, it means that in those areas that baldness occurred, there's no hair follicles left. So there's, you know, the PRP and the medical treatments won't work in those areas because the hair is completely lost. So that's, you know, at the end of the spectrum, we use something like a hair transplantation. PRP is, as I said, it was in the last decade, and it initially started as kind of an anecdotal thing. So, and as time progressed, we got more studies on it. So basically what it entails is a patient's blood gets drawn, and it goes through a process where we put it through a centrifuge. So it's a thing that spins the blood, it separates the blood, and then we get this layer of blood that we call platelet-rich plasma. It contains all the growth factors, and that we withdraw and we inject directly into the scalp. And how that differs from other forms of treatment is that it's a local treatment, so it doesn't affect the body in any way. It's just where you inject it, that's where the action occurs. And it's also your own blood product, so it's hypoallergenic. So it means it's not a foreign object, it's from your body, and we use your own body to treat yourself.
7: And so, doctor, if you were to go the route of using this particular treatment, how many times would you need that process of injecting, you know, those platelets into your skull? Is it a once-off thing? Yeah. Do you need to do it a few times? Are there certain people who, for instance, don't qualify for this particular treatment, even if they do have pattern baldness?
8: Yeah, so it's a... So how it differs from your kind of topical or tablet treatments is so that you have to take every day or every second day. With something like a PRP, you do three sessions spaced 1 month apart, and then after that, every 6 to 12 months you have a session. So there's a bit more. It doesn't take as much regularity in terms of the treatment. So it's, you know, kind of more of a once-off, once per month after that initial period, a six-monthly thing. So, mm-hmm. you know, patients can kind of think about it, plan in advance. So it makes it a bit easier in terms of use. And then in terms of patients that aren't candidates, you know, it would be patients with any blood disorders, disorders that cause excessive bleeding, certain, you know, blood cancers. We don't take any chances with that. Autoimmune conditions also one of the exclusionary areas. And then patients that have lost the hair follicle, like I mentioned before, where the baldness has there's no follicle to be treated, in that case a PRP won't necessarily work. It'll work for the other parts of the hair where there's still follicles left. It'll make it thicker. So there's a few exclusions to this method of treatment, but generally when you discuss it with your doctor, they'll go through all of that.
7: Someone might think or might be listening to our conversation and hearing, you know, that this therapy uses platelets, which means it needs to be some of your blood used, and that they're, you know, the platelets are then injected into the skull, and think it might sound like it's quite a sore process, or it's quite, there might be a lot of pain or a bit of downtime involved recovering. Is it an invasive process? How much time would you need after you've done, you know, your session to recover, or is it pretty non-invasive?
8: So we classify it as a non-invasive procedure. So when you go for something like this, we use a topical anesthetic, or you can even inject an anesthetic. It depends on where you go. So to minimize the pain, it's a very thin needle, so it's the discomfort is minimal after. So we use local anesthetic. So, you know, you don't feel, there might be a few pricks that you do feel, but it's very mild. And in terms of downtime, a few hours. So you can continue with your day as normal. So in that way, it's very beneficial because we don't have major side effects. We don't have major downtime. It's you can continue with life as normal. The next day, I would say, you would be completely able to do all your normal activities.
7: Mm-hmm. A question on our WhatsApp hotline is, how much does the treatment cost?
8: So I, that's quite a hard question to answer as a doctor. I can give you a kind of a guesstimate. So I can't physically say, you know, it costs this much, just from our guidelines, but a guesstimate would be, you know, generally in South Africa, between 3,000 and 5,000 rand a session. So it's somewhere in that sphere. So can be less, can be a bit more.
7: Yeah.
8: Yeah.
7: And I would imagine if you are someone that has some kind of medical aid cover, that it's likely that your insurer won't cover it, because this would count as cosmetic or aesthetic, so they wouldn't necessarily cover it.
8: Yes, that's correct. But yeah, they definitely won't cover in that case. Yeah.
7: You were mentioning, doctor, that one of the people who don't qualify for or wouldn't be able to make use of this therapy is if your hair follicle has now been lost. What would be the instance in which, as you are balding, that you lose the hair follicle altogether? Is that a natural thing? Would that have happened? You know, some people get traction alopecia. Is that how you would lose your follicle? What would be the instance where you lose your follicle completely?
8: So I think that's what makes the male pattern baldness such a difficult thing, because it's very insidious, right? So it starts in some patients early on. So it's very slowly progressive. So they might notice thinning of the hair initially, and then a mild recession of the hairline, and that pattern increases over time. And we're talking, you know, in some cases just a few years, in some cases decades. So it's very slow. So basically what happens is you'll first notice it as thinning of the hair, sparsity of the hair, and then those follicles shrink and the hair becomes less and less and smaller, less visible, and then at some point the follicle, there's no hair growth in that area, and the follicle basically dies, and so in that case the follicle would be lost. So we do combine the modalities, and you know, if the follicles are lost and it's been

0: For most people, tiredness is not a sleep problem, it's an energy production problem. And those are two completely different things. Wait 90 minutes after waking up before your first caffeinated coffee. Your adrenal system will thank you.
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6: The bush is often a destination for many people when it comes to a most deserved break, particularly at the end of the year. We'll probably go somewhere and enjoy Christmas with family, and then for the rest of it, you just want the peace and the quiet. Kathy Nall is the CEO of Bush Breaks and More, joins me on the line now, and welcome to the show.
7: Thank you, Advocate.
6: How popular is the bush, I suppose, to South Africans? I imagine people from outside of South Africa as well, as a destination to go and relax and recuperate.
7: It's extremely popular. I think after COVID in particular, we all had the chance to see what our country has to offer, and there are so many magnificent places. So, you know, it's extremely busy and popular. The international market obviously is a huge factor. But the South Africans too, they love the bush as well.
6: The lovely thing about bush experiences in South Africa is that you can rough it if that's your choice and perhaps your wallet and your budget allows, or you can really have a top-end, most luxurious experience you can ever experience while you're enjoying wonderful game farms.
7: Exactly. You certainly can. You've got a wide range. And the lodges, they take five-star to another level. It really can be incredibly personal and top-end service. Or you can, as you say, be camping and have a really different experience. But I think what keeps it all together is the common interest in the bush and the love of wildlife. So we do tend to focus more on the lodge side, the private lodges, which are more up-end. But the bush as a general can is space for everyone.
6: Let's talk about how the sector contributes towards conservation, right? Because some people will say, why am I paying X amount of money in order to go sit and enjoy the stars and the wild? The money you are contributing, yes, pays for obviously the service that you are being offered. But I imagine many, many, particularly of these private lodges, actually are contributing significantly to the work of conservation in this country.
7: Absolutely. And you'll see, and for most of them, when you go into the reserve, there'll be a separate levy which goes to conservation and in many cases to the local community. If the land belongs to the community, they have agreements where it'll go back to the local community as their contribution. So a lot of good is done all round in that regard.
6: All right. Let's talk about innovations in the space. COVID-19, I imagine, would have necessitated a rethinking of how you are offering experiences, products and service to people who want to go to the bush.
7: Now, interesting you should say that. COVID actually did make a lot of changes, but we were one of the unique sectors where, with the international travel being banned, people looked local. And that's when they really got to explore South Africa, and they went to the bush more than ever. In fact, when all other travel sectors were down, we were spinning out of control because everyone wanted to go to the bush. Remember the private lodges, you have a room, most of them only have 5 or 10 rooms. So it's a small environment, you're on an open game vehicle. So it was comparatively COVID friendly. And obviously things have resumed now back to normal. But I think a lot more people have now been exposed to what they can enjoy. They took advantage in that period of the good specials that were going. It has settled back to normal. That window of opportunity is kind of settled. But it's still a good sector and got a lot going from it. From an innovation perspective, it's kind of unique. I mean, as I said, these lodges are all in isolated remote areas. Their focus is not necessarily on technology, it's on the wildlife.

0: Having said that, we still have succeeded in doing enabling online bookings on our website, which is quite a feat given the environment that we operate in. So we were thrilled to get that right. Our other innovation is actually a new website called Weekend Breaks. Also, again, it's targeted at our Bush Breaks clients. I think a lot of people who enjoy the bush also enjoy the outdoors and the other outdoor activities. So there we're able to offer things that aren't as specialized, beach breaks, berg breaks. We've actually got a particularly nice portfolio in Cape Town. A lot of the properties in the past that are focused on international markets that people can now go onto a Weekend Breaks website. That's weekendbreaks.co.za and see there. So, yes, just a nice different option for our clients.
1: And out of interest, the clients who were exploring local destinations during COVID-19, you've managed to retain, I hope, a significant number of them, right, post-COVID, who then say, you know what, before I consider going to Europe or to Australia for a holiday, let me take another, even if it is a weekend break, and revisit the bush in South Africa.
0: Absolutely. And, you know, there's a term we call it, once the bush bites, you know, once it's bitten, that passion for it stays. So a lot more people become more passionate about it. And I think international travel has opened up, but somehow a bit more hard work these days. I say that having just done a couple of trips, you know, the different, depends on which flight connections you get. So in many ways, you can get some really great opportunities here in South Africa, exploring different bush options. It's not just the Kruger National Park, which is the most famous, or the Sabi Sands. There are a lot of other new reserves to explore, and people are enjoying that. So definitely.
1: Absolutely. Often it's just a short, mere few hours drive away from your home. Kathy, thank you very much for your time. Kathy Nall is the CEO of Bush Breaks and more. You can go to bushbreaks.co.za for more details of the product and the service that she offers.
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3: The conversation circles back to the subject of autism in Family Matters today as we reflect on the ever-present challenge of inclusive education. Access to education is promised by our Constitution. But the simple truth is there are nowhere near enough specialized schools in this country for neurodiverse children, even if you can afford to go private, let alone those who rely on the public sector schooling. There just are not enough such facilities. They are few and far between. They are virtually non-existent in areas outside of the sort of the major cities. And those that do exist often have extremely long waiting lists to get in, which means that many children on the spectrum are forced to try and cope in what is often a very unsuitable mainstream environment. And that's not to criticize the mainstream schools. It's just saying it's not the right place and supportive space for the particular learning challenges that might be faced by a child on the spectrum. Often putting them into the mainstream environment can amplify their difficulties and have massively detrimental impact on their self-esteem. So today I really want to talk about the role of alternative schooling and what it can do to shift that picture. Joining me on the line via Zoom is Louise Squinwinkle, who is the Managing Director of IMPAC. They are a registered homeschooling and online schooling provider whose pupils are examined by SACAI. For those who don't know, that's the South African Comprehensive Assessment Institute. It is recognized by Umalusi. They are a properly registered and recognized educational body in South Africa. And Louise, it's I'm really grateful to have you with us to share your input. Welcome to the show.
4: Thank you for having me.
3: It's a great pleasure. Before we talk about what the alternatives look like, Louise, let's just expand a little bit on the problem I mentioned, this issue of expecting a neurodiverse learner to thrive in a mainstream schooling environment. Now, obviously, there is such a huge variety on the spectrum. A lot is going to depend here on the particular level and nature of a child's neurodiversity. It's not a one-size-fits-all story. So, of course, there will be some children on the spectrum who can and do cope and even thrive in a mainstream school. But not everybody is able to do so. Can you elaborate a little bit on what it is about the mainstream environment that is likely to be problematic for a neurodiverse learner?
4: Yes, Papa. So thanks. I think first of all, you mentioned it. This is not a one-size-fits-all approach. You've been chatting about this today. You're literally going to sit with one learner that is highly, highly intelligent, versus another learner who might have learning disabilities versus another learner who just struggles with maths, but they are very good at languages, or vice versa. So you are sitting with learners here that is on a very, very broad spectrum. And it's very difficult to now go and say, this will fit you, this will work for you. So it's important for parents listening to this to understand you have to look at each individual case. The common denominators are things that some of these learners struggle with. And you've mentioned it. You do have learners on the spectrum who thrive in a mainstream setup. But those who don't, some of the common things they struggle with will be things like communication. So often these learners will struggle to read nonverbal cues. They will not always understand others' behavior, and that makes it difficult to make friends. And in a mainstream setup, they don't always understand why people are acting in a specific way, which often then lead to them being singling out or them being bullied.
3: Yeah.
4: Just because they're not reading what's happening around them. Then often they are frustrated by a change in events or unexpected events happening. Now, when you're sitting in a mainstream school, things are going to change. The teacher are going to be called out to go and deal with a crisis in the office. Or what you thought you're going to handle in class today might be different. Or you might be skipping a chapter in your book. So all these things in a school where all the planning aren't step by step, day by day, necessarily shared with children, can lead to a lot of stress and anxiety and even meltdowns for some learners on the spectrum. Then also, some of these learners are very sensitive to sensory overload.
3: Mm-hmm.
4: So a big classroom, lots of noise, bright lights immediately makes them feel anxious, stressed out. Again, and none of these are conducive to learning. So when you think of the perfect learning environment, you want to be relaxed, you want to be open. So when you're starting to feel anxious and stressed because it's noisy around you, you're not going to take anything that's happening in the classroom.
3: Mm.
4: And then often they struggle to express feelings and their thoughts, which leads to their parents at home not really knowing what's happening at school. So all of this in the end impacts on how they learn and how effective learning is. So then what we find, and we often see this, where a learner who really, really struggled academically in a mainstream setup because of these other challenges starts thriving when they're taken out of that setting and where there's a more individualized approach. And then they often start hitting 80s just because you've taken away things that are hindering them to reach their full potential.
3: Thanks so much. That's a very helpful and I think a nice broad sort of setting the scene for us. Immediately, obviously in a perfect world, Louise, every child who has these kind of challenges is going to have access to, if not a specialist school, then some kind of specialist facilitation or support in the classroom and readers and scribes and all the things that can make those difficult journeys a little bit easier. But that's not the real world that we live in, and we know that they're few and far between. So let's talk about what, if anything, the online learning world might have to offer as an alternative. My immediate thought is, okay, we're talking here overcrowded classrooms. Teachers don't have time to pay the level of personal attention to a child who needs that extra support in some way. Obviously, you take the child out of the overcrowded environment and into an individualized environment. The potential to really understand their challenges is going to be so much better and to be able to respond accordingly. But immediately a red flag goes up for me, Louise. The person who is understanding and responding, if it's not in an alternative school but maybe a homeschooling environment, is not necessarily somebody who has been trained as a specialist teacher. I think a lot of people would wonder, is a parent able to facilitate that role on their own if homeschooling is deemed to be the alternative?
4: Yes, Papai, I think that's a concern for a lot of parents. So in terms of homeschooling and in terms of most of the curriculum providers do it like this in MPAC, and that's where I'm from. This is how we do it. So we have very, very detailed, we call it a dummy's guide to teaching, facilitator guides, an additional help. And we have a whole team of educational specialists that sometimes sit with parents and help them to adapt and adjust the curriculum. So yeah, it really, again, it comes back to the learner. You're going to find in some instances, it will be enough to take them out of the setting, and the mom will be able to tailor it enough and understand it enough do to help the child and they'll start flourishing. In some settings, the parent will work closely with a tutor or the occupational therapist or the speech therapist or whoever, and they'll decide how they're going to tailor the curriculum. What some parents do is they get a private tutor in just to come and help to tailor as well. And then there are all these communities of other parents who's already done this. So the goal might be very different. You're going to have one learner who wants to get their matric. So we had a learner last year. This is a beautiful story. She got 6 distinctions. She is diagnosed with autism. She was one of Sakai's top performers in the final matric examinations. So you get a learner like that. Then we have other learners. Their core purpose is to learn to read because it's something they are in grade 3. They can't do it in a mainstream school setup. They want to learn to read, but they're very proficient in maths. So in that instance, they've already decided they're not going to go the matric route. But they want to get to a grade 9 route, and they might take a bit longer to get there, or they might get there faster in maths and a little bit slower in languages, however the case might be. But it becomes a very individualized, tailored approach. And then my advice for parents would be to talk to someone. Talk to the communities of moms out there who's already done this, or phone us, talk to one of our educational specialists and get some advice on the matter, because it's really going to depend on where your child is at and what type of support they would need.
3: Mm-hmm. So where they're at and crucially what their end goal is. I'm hearing you loud and clear. Louise, the one thing here, it's not going to be the same end goal for every child. As you say, for some it might be, I do want to finish my schooling and get a matric certificate. I just cannot do it in the mainstream environment. I need a quieter space with less sensory overload, etc. And for me, working on my own at home is going to be the answer. For somebody else who might have much more severe learning challenges, the goal might be to get them just as far as they can go and develop at their pace. Now, it sounds like you need to do then some very real, deep sort of dive assessment and identification of what the goal is before you make the decision to move a child into this kind of alternative space. What sort of professionals should assist with that, Louise?
4: So I would start with an educational psychologist, or most of these learners will already be seeing an occupational therapist or a speech therapist. So I would start there, but an educational psychologist is normally a good place to start. And most schools do have someone on site. So that would be a good person to talk to. And then, as I said, parents are also welcome to contact our team just to have a chat to find out more about how it would practically work for them, depending on their situation.
3: Okay. We've been focusing until now more on a homeschooling environment. Now, I know Impact also offers online schooling as part of its offering. Can you tell us a little bit more about how an online schooling environment might suit learners on the autism spectrum?
4: So our online schooling environment is very similar to a mainstream school. It just all happens virtually. So it's literally run on a Teams platform. You dial in for your classes and you have the same teacher for every class for that subject, and you're in the same class every week. So there, we basically a school behind glass. And I would say this is a great place for a learner who struggles maybe with the sensory overload, but they do want to socialize a little bit and connect and still engage a little bit with other learners. Obviously, there is more engagement and connection with the virtual school because you get to know the people in your class, and sometimes there's some group work. So we do have learners on the spectrum who's flourishing in our virtual online school. And here we have a teacher who's taking away that responsibility of teaching the subject from the parent.
3: Okay, so both options available through Impact and I know through other service providers, whether you are wanting to go it entirely alone and homeschool or have a structured, delivered by a qualified teacher environment online that just takes the child out of the physical setting that is problematic for them. The social element here is one I want to circle back to, Louise. You've mentioned for those who do want social interaction, this offers at least some social interaction. Is it good enough? I'm thinking of further down the line when that child becomes an adult and needs to learn to navigate and negotiate their way through a world where social interaction is necessary. Are we doing them a favor by taking them out of an environment where that's forced on them, I guess is what I'm asking.
4: Yes, I think, yeah, again, it depends on the child. There's very few work environments where you're exposed to the same level of social interaction than you are in a mainstream classroom. You don't always sit amongst 40 other people where everyone's talking at the same time. So it really depends on what you end up doing for a career. I think that's my first point. Where someone on the spectrum might choose something where they are more isolated, depending on their personality. I mean, if your dream is to become a coding expert, you are going to be less social at work because you want to spend your time doing software development. But that comes back to the parent. And I think, yeah, again, you need to assess the situation because the social challenges at school might be so great that you don't learn to navigate it in any case. Whereas in a homeschooling environment, you can control it. So yeah, it will be the responsibility of the parent to still ensure that you do connect with other people and other children. And yeah, I think that's often one of the misconceptions of homeschoolers, that they don't socialize. There's a big community out there. So our parents connect and they get together in certain areas and they socialize. And sometimes they'll say, we're doing a field trip on a Friday. We're all going to this museum. Who in the Krugersdorp area is keen to come with that type of thing? So our learners do socialize. It's just not a 24/7 socialization as it would be in a mainstream school setup. And I think this is a wonderful opportunity then for learners to also meet other learners that have similar challenges, because you can connect on that level.
3: I want to thank you so much for joining us today, Louise. Final question is, if somebody listening to this would like to explore the options that you've been discussing that are available through IMPACT, what's the best way to find more information?
4: So you can go onto our website, www.impacaq.co.za. You can leave your details there for us to contact you, or there's an email address and a phone number on our website as well that you can use to contact us.
3: Thank you so much for joining us. You've been listening there to Louise Schoenwinkel, Managing Director of IMPACT, spelled IMPAQ.
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6: Okay, so we're getting into a different conversation now. South Africa's motorsport future is looking incredibly bright, and one young driver is proving that talent, determination, and hard work can fast-track a racing career. Vatiswa Mokoanana, Mokonoana, only began karting in June last year, yet in just over a year, she's already made the leap to circuit racing, competing in the highly competitive Toyota Gazoo Racing, South Africa's GR Cup, as part of the prestigious GR86 Academy program. But Vatiswa's development doesn't stop there. She's also playing an important role behind the scenes as a test and development driver with Pablo Clark Racing, helping to develop the BMW E46 330ci while expanding her technical knowledge of race car performance. Beyond chasing podiums, she's passionate about inspiring more young Africans, especially girls, to believe that motorsport is a sport where they can too thrive. She joins us now to share her remarkable journey. In fact, Ernest Page, a regular listener, or rather contributor on this radio station, on Pippa Hudson's show, sent me a WhatsApp now saying, dude, this woman is fire. She qualified pole at round one at Kilani in the GR Cup and third in the GQ in qualifiers. Hey, Vatiswa, you sound like you're a bomb.
7: I think Uncle Ernest is hyping me up a bit too much. I want to be humble.
6: No, if you're good, you're good. You must own it. Tell me about this karting career starting in June 2024. Did you always know that you were going to be in the motorsport space? How did you fall in love with motorsport?
7: No, it's actually very ironic. So up until that 2024 point, for 15 years of my life, I've been living really close to the Kyalami racetrack. And for those 15 years, I had absolutely no interest in getting into motorsport. All I would hear were the cars coming down the racetrack, and all I kind of saw them was making a lot of noise, right? And so it's quite ironic that I didn't really have that drive to actually ask what's going on down there. So for the longest time, I wasn't involved in motorsport. But I think now, entering at the time that I did and at the age that I did, yeah, it's quite surreal to know that in these 2 years that I've done so much.
6: And then let's talk about the GR86 Academy, that program. It's designed to develop future racing talent. What have been some of the biggest lessons you've learned since joining this program?
7: You know, it's quite weird because the GR Cup, I think, alongside with a lot of racing categories, has a sprint-based format. So you drive individually and every driver has their own car and it's kind of like every man for themselves. And so you'd kind of think that it's like a very individual sport that kind of leans into what the driver can do for themselves. But especially what I learned from the 86 Academy and being a part of Toyota is that you really need to rely on the community and kind of team around you. So much of your driving is influenced by how many questions you get to ask and having the knowledge from the engineers and the team managers and all the support around you. So I really learned to lean on the community around me and be willing to ask questions a lot.
6: We're chatting to Vatiswa Mokonoana. She's a racing legend already, if you ask me. She participated in the GR86 Cup and also development driver with Pablo Clark Racing. And she's working on the E46 330 CI development, or rather 330i development. Now, Vatiswa, how important is it for a racing driver to understand the technical side of a race car as well?
7: Yeah, it's incredibly important because motorsport, unlike other sports, we are afforded kind of the luxury, or maybe it's a curse, you know, but we have the ability to very fine tune our setup on our cars and our carts, which you don't get in other sports. Like I think an example is soccer. You have the ball, like it's the same from the first minute to the 90th minute, doesn't change. So we are kind of afforded the luxury to tweak everything based on our driving style, based on track conditions, and we get to optimize that in every way. But it might also be a curse because it takes quite a lot of time and knowledge to be able to keep adapting the setup to those conditions because they're ever changing, and finding the right people to have the knowledge to do that for you.
6: And then let's talk about how motorsport has always been known as the traditional male-dominated sport. How has that been for you? What were sort of the challenges that you faced as a 17-year-old woman in this game? Surely there must have been some stumbling blocks along the way.
7: Quite a lot. And I think I don't have everything 100%, you know, figured out. But, you know, yeah, assumptions unfortunately come from, you know, appearances and gender. And, you know, it's always everybody's first assumption to see that, okay, a girl is racing, right? But I think it's quite a misconstrued way of thinking, because some of the challenges that I face is that, you know, because we are such a small demographic of women in motorsport, the actions of one girl driver can kind of dictate or generalize how every woman in motorsport acts. And, you know, somebody might have a bad quali or a bad race or an unfortunate crash, and then somebody might use that as an aha moment. You see, like, women can't do this, this, that, or I like this, this, that, and create that generalization. But I found it difficult to process because we are all so different and we are on our own journeys. We have our own levels of progression. So for people to make those generalizations was quite difficult. But how I came to kind of combat that is to really, and what the type of advice I give to young racers is to really define what success and happiness means to you and not anybody else. So I'm not trying to let expectations or the weight of representing women in motorsport, which, you know, I don't take very lightly, but not letting that crush me and be too much of a pressure.
6: Wow, that's fantastic. I mean, that's a nice way to look at it. Great angle. And then going ahead, what are your ambitions over the next few years? Is your ultimate goal to compete internationally, maybe?
7: Yes, hopefully. So I'm going to university next year. So I'll be 18 in university. And I've always had the dream to do mechanical engineering and to study overseas. So I'll be there anyway, so I might as well also race overseas. So I'm looking to kind of have that dream of, you know, building and racing a car one day, you know. Wow. So getting involved with, I think, a lot of endurance racing, because I'm seeing a lot of investment and, you know, innovation in hypercars, and the World Endurance Championship would be a really nice kind of pipeline. And Toyota is also involved in that endurance championship. So it would be a nice full circle moment, I think.
6: Okay, so now you're talking about endurance. Is there any other categories that tickle your fancy? Maybe rally stuff, on-road stuff?
7: I really like the rally, because that's how I actually got into racing. Watching a lot of like Ken Block, the Gymkhanas, everything like that. So that would also be a really cool, you know, because it would be different because now circuit racing, the whole point is to not drift. So it would be nice to do something different.
6: Matisa, you're an absolute superstar. Thank you so much. We will be watching your journey. We wish you the best of luck with the future. And hopefully we'll be having another conversation with you when you are somewhere overseas taking part in some sort of DTM series or something like that. I don't know.
7: No, fingers crossed for that. Fingers crossed. Thank you.
6: Thank you. Thank you for making time to join us. Her name is Vatiswa Mokonoana. She is a champion, if you ask me. Participated in the Toyota Gazoo Racing GR Cup and is also development driver with Pablo Clark Racing. And there she is talking about her journey when it comes to motorsport and her love for motorsport. Growing up literally a stone's throw away from Kyalami Raceway all the way in Midrand, Johannesburg. And for a long time, she never thought about motorsport. But look at her now. At the age of 17, she is flying and literally making waves for every young woman of color out there. If you ever needed inspiration, if you ever wake up and you think your life sucks, no. There's youngsters there out there, teenagers, who are literally making waves. They are changing and shifting things around.
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1: For the wrap of your Eyewitness News, I'm Sibs Matiela. Motorists will have to dig deeper into their pockets to fill up their tanks this month. From tomorrow, both grades of petrol will increase by 1.34 rand a litre, while diesel will increase by between 2.94 rand and 3.15 rand per litre. The Mineral Resources Department confirmed the latest fuel adjustments yesterday, attributing the rising fuel prices to rising global oil prices, driven by geopolitical conflict. Presidents Jacob Zuma and Thabo Mbeki must now appear before the TRC cases inquiry as witnesses after losing their bid to have Justice Sisi Kambepe recuse herself as the chairperson of the commission. The Constitutional Court handed down an order yesterday dismissing their application. Zuma and Mbeki approached the courts, citing Kampepe's role in the Amnesty Committee of the Truth and Reconciliation Commission in the 90s and her role as Deputy Director of Public Prosecutions then as reasonable apprehension of bias. But the court upheld Kampepe's decision not to recuse herself. The TRC cases inquiry says it's relieved to be able to continue with its work. Tshwane City Manager Johan Mettler has been cleared of allegations related to the irregular awarding of a multi-million rand tender to upgrade the Rooiwal wastewater treatment plant. Mettler had been under investigation for months following complaints lodged by the EFF, which accused him of shielding officials implicated in the tender from accountability. The Metro commissioned an independent probe into all 21 charges lodged against him by the party. This follows the deaths of 23 people in 2023 as a result of a cholera outbreak, believed to have been linked to contaminated water that should have been treated at the plant. The Cape Peninsula University of Technology has agreed to some student demands. These include the unconditional withdrawal of the proposed 2027 financial recovery plan, which required some students to pay up to 7,000 rand for academic and residence registration. CPUT's council held an emergency meeting over the weekend, which came after weeks of student protests at its Bellville and District 6 campuses that prompted the suspension of the academic program. The council has also ruled that students who have accumulated debt due to the NSFAS accommodation cap may receive their academic transcripts and certificates. CPUT spokesperson Lauren Kainsley.
2: One of the important outcomes was the withdrawal of the financial recovery plan. This was always a decision that had to be taken by our council and not management. So we are grateful to them for their guidance on this and other decisions.
1: CPUT SRC President Liabulela Gela says while not all their demands were addressed, they were more or less satisfied with the outcome.
3: We are actually quite happy that council had decided to resolve those matters in that manner. Even though we are partially disappointed that it took this long, it took the university to the damage cost of 4.4 million.
1: In the meantime, CPUT's academic program remains suspended as the institution works out when classes may resume. Former KZN Hawks senior officer Dina Govender will return soon to the Madlanga Commission for cross-examination after concluding his testimony yesterday. The commission was probing allegations that some police officers in the province colluded with criminal groups, including tow truck operators connected to gang activities. The commission heard that in the months before and after Govender's police task team fatally wounded tow truck driver Bevan Loftus and four others, Govender received multiple cash payments amounting to more than 3 million rand. He denied that this was from Loftus's rival, claiming the payments were from relatives and friends, including his mother-in-law's proceeds from gambling. During his testimony, Govender also maintained suspended police minister Senzo Mthunu encouraged him to implicate the province's top cop, Nhlanhla Mkhwanazi, in the allegations against him. This over allegations that his task team carried out extrajudicial killings on behalf of tow truck drivers involved in drug crimes, of which he claims Mthunu encouraged him to blame Mkhwanazi for earlier this month. Mthunu has since denied such a conversation took place and in turn, Govender insists he spoke with the minister.
4: The minister cannot deny that he spoke to me on that call. And I'll say this with respect, Commissioner. When I was looking one of the days, his spokesperson said that that's a lie. And I was hurt.
1: Meanwhile, Crime Intelligence Deputy Feroz Khan is due to testify today. The country is in line for yet another ad hoc committee to investigate crime after the Western Cape Provincial Legislature agreed to establish its own investigating structure. While the National Assembly is currently engaged with its own ad hoc committee probing allegations of police corruption, the Western Cape's committee will investigate crime trends in the province. Some parties also believe the ad hoc committee in the province is a move in the right direction in terms of the devolution of policing powers. Cape Town has signed two solar power deals that will allow it to buy electricity at prices below Eskom's tariffs. The agreement will add 70 megawatts of power from plants in Atlantis and Philippi to the city's grid. Unlike Eskom-linked pricing, future increases will be tied to inflation, which the city says will help limit electricity cost increases for residents. Mayor Jordan Hill-Lewis says the contracts are expected to deliver 8 billion rands worth of electricity in 20 years. A fine Tuesday in store for Gauteng today. Johannesburg drops to an overnight low of 9 degrees, peaking at 26. Pretoria is at 11 and 27, and Vereeniging 8 and 26 degrees. Cape Town can expect a mostly cloudy day, dropping to an overnight low of 11 degrees tonight and climbing to a high of 16 degrees. For these and other stories, visit ewn.co.za. And that's a wrap of your Eyewitness News.
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9: What pushes young people to leave their families, their country, and everything they know, only to end up fighting in a war they never signed up for? 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So how does this happen? And what can be done to stop it? Please stay with us.
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9: This is Africa Link, the podcast that connects you to the stories that matter across Africa. I am Ajua Tinkrama Domina, your host for today. Ukrainian officials say nearly 3,000 citizens from several African countries had fought or were fighting for Russia as of May this year. Cameroon, Ghana, Egypt, Kenya, and Uganda are among the countries identified as major sources of recruits. The actual number could be higher. In April, Cameroon confirmed that Russia had reported the deaths of 16 Cameroonian nationals serving with its military in Ukraine. So why are young Cameroonians taking these risks? And what can be done to stop deceptive recruitment? To help us unpack this, I'm joined by Dr. Banjo Herman. He's lecturer at the University of Bamenda and political analyst, as well as DW's Dorcas Akupe in Bamenda. Welcome to you both. Dorcas, what exactly is happening on the ground in Cameroon? How are young people being recruited and ending up in the Russian military?
10: Well, like you rightly said, Cameroon has ended up with the highest numbers. And I must say there are two things at play here. I see desperation and deception. When I talk of desperation, I mean that young Cameroonians are in search of a better life. We see so many young Cameroonians in search of a better life, you know, in search of greener pastures, seeking ways to better their lives and that of their families. And so when they hear that there are huge sums of money will be given to them in Russia, they just abandon everything, their families, and they pursue life in Russia. But here's the twist. Here comes now the deception. You see, most of them traveling to Russia, they don't know they're going to join the army. You see, some of them are going there, probably, you know, they're going there for some construction work, you know, security guards, to be a security guard. And we have Cameroonians also living thinking that they are going there for studies. Sadly, once in Russia, they end up in the battlefield. So this is what is happening exactly. And what's even more painful is that we have initiatives and programs that present Russia as a friend of Cameroon, luring these Cameroonians into believing that Russia is a place of opportunities. We have programs like the African Initiative, you know, the Alabuga, which to many young girls, it's a cultural exchange. And we see all of these factors account for why Cameroon ended up with such large numbers.
9: What can you tell us about the deaths that have been reported?
10: Well, the government had came out some time ago and said much more lower numbers, but looking, doing my research and, you know, hearing from other media houses and newspapers, we hear that the numbers are actually high. Indeed, the numbers are actually high, though the government did not mention such numbers. But when you look at, you read other publications and see what's happening, even seeing families who are grieving their loved ones, you notice that the number is really much, much more higher than, you know, what the government had earlier on said.
9: Thank you, Dorcas. Bamjo, Dorcas has pointed out to unemployment and how, you know, a lot of young people may feel incentivized to take up opportunities without necessarily doing their due diligence. But from where you sit as an analyst, what do you think is happening?
4: Thank you. I want to think that one other factor which is which we may be leaving out is the historical tie that Cameroon has with Russia. You will even realize that 2014-2015, the president of the Republic had to go back, the Republic of Cameroon had to go back to Russia to renew the long-standing military tie that that had existed between Russia and Cameroon, which expired. And a lot of persons were asking the question, why is it that the war in Ukraine is ongoing and the president tactfully goes to renew the military tie that had existed between these two countries? She talked about the issue of maybe economic aspect. I want to look at it from the perspective of vulnerability, economic vulnerability. Because when you look at it carefully, you realize that Russia is presenting itself to many African countries, not necessarily as a destination for war, but as a destination for jobs.
9: Do you think the Cameroonian government has been proactive enough in dealing with this?
4: As it stands, the government is not proactive in its foreign policy, because if the government is proactive in its foreign policy, the government can be able to even intervene to say that this should happen the way the government wants. But the government is not proactive in its foreign policy. And secondly, for the government to stop this, the government has to go back to its governance policy, to have a governance policy that is inclusive. So if we have this governance policy that is inclusive, transparent, and people can be able to find opportunities within the system, young people will not go out.
9: Well, thank you for that perspective. I don't know what the citizens think if they believe the government is being proactive. So let me bring you in at this point, Dorcas. What have the Cameroonians said about the commitment of their government to tackling this issue?
10: Well, most Cameroonians are really disappointed. You must agree with me that some Cameroonians are saying that for 43 years now, there have been no change, you know, looking at things in Cameroon, because People are asking the question that for a very long time, why has the government, you know, not said anything? Remember, it was on April that the government, April 2006, that the government came out to talk about it. Also, we even saw the ambassador, Cameroon ambassador to Russia, who attended Russia's first international security forum in Moscow. But you can imagine it's still so unclear if the subject of Cameroonians traveling and dying in Russia was brought up. And so there's that you know, disappointment from the government by Cameroonians who believe that the government is not working enough. They have not put policies in place enough to stop what is actually happening. And some even believe that because they have ties, you know, linking them together. So maybe that's part of why nothing has been said much on the sides of the government.
9: For family members whose relatives have been lost through these schemes, what is the feeling among them?
10: Some of them are really heartbroken because most of them never even knew that their sons were going to join the military. They only had to hear, you know, after you just imagine a mother who knows, oh, my son is in Russia, and just for her to receive a call after 2 to 3 years, I'm saying their child is dead. And some of them said they had no compensation from the government, nothing. Most of them, some of them traveled, those who died traveled, leaving their families, their pregnant wives back home with children. And so these mothers are just fending for their grandkids by themselves with the little that they can do. There's been not much from the side of the government in terms of helping financial wise.
9: Is it my understanding that these families are not even able to keep in touch with their relatives?
10: You know, sometimes when they get back there from, you know, talking with some of these family members, when they get back there, the time, they give out time for their children to walk over there. And, you know, once they join, it's really difficult to keep in touch immediately, you know, because most of them, when they were leaving, they didn't have in mind that they were going to be found in the battlefield. And so when they get there, it takes them time to adjust to the new realities on the field. And some of them even take time to reach out to their families. Look, for example, there was a young Cameroonian, age 35, who went there, and it was only later discovered 3 years later that he had died by the family because a friend in the army had called back home. And so sometimes when these Cameroonians get there and discover that, oh, it wasn't as promised, it's really difficult to really inform the family that this is what they are going through. So sometimes they take time, you know, to adjust to the new environment and the situation in which they find themselves. Other times they see it as difficult, but because they want to believe that, no, they are going to come out, you know, that it's going to be juicy for them. So they take out time first to work and then before informing their families. So, yes, sometimes they don't get in touch. The family don't get in touch with their children. They have to wait for some time before they get in touch.
9: Thank you for that update, Dorcas. Bamjo, we hear there is something called African Initiative. Dorcas actually mentioned it earlier, and it has been described as a front for Russian intelligence services and has also been designed to extend Russia's influence and its propaganda in Africa. Earlier, you also talked about how Russia seems to have positioned itself as a hub for employment and, you know, better remuneration. What can you say about these initiatives and how deeply entrenched are they in Cameroon?
11: Okay, thank you. Thank you so much. When we talk about this initiative, we refer to it as Wagner. Wagner is one of the initiative that Russia had for Africa. This is very old, and Wagner as we refer to it as a military the military arm or the security arm of Russia in Africa, and this was intended to be able to extend Russia's influence in some areas in Africa and establish, because with the Soviet Union, with the establishment of the Soviet Union and, of course, the collapse of the Soviet Union. Later on, Russia has been looking for how to be able to expand to other parts of Africa and to other parts of the world. And before then, we've had some leaders in Russia who've been in one way or the other, they have been pushing for this particular initiative. They have been pushing for it for a long time, and we have seen them expand in places like Central Africa. So Wagner continued to be a major influence for Russia, and to be able to expand Russia's influence in Africa.
9: Interesting. Doctors, talk to me about how these recruitments manifest. Are they open recruitments or otherwise?
10: Yeah, it's true. We have, you know, people who say, oh, we have jobs to offer. But you must understand that on the surface, sometimes it looks like cultural outreaches, you know.

0: Russian intelligence, seeing that it's spreading propaganda. Yeah, and most also, it comes in as it appears as if it's for an educational exchange. Yeah, you look at a program like that. We have like Alabuya, which comes in as an educational exchange, but then it's a company that is known to be recruiting Cameroonians to fight over there in Russia.
1: What I'm struggling to understand is that there have been several reports about these recruitments being a facade of sort, causing people to even lose their lives. Are people not scared to take up some of these opportunities, even after hearing all the gory stories?
0: You see, there's that growing frustration back here in Cameroon. And sometimes people say, if I die, I die. You know, sometimes people say, oh, I need to take courage and go look. Like I earlier on said that people, Cameroonians, are in search of greener pastures. They believe that abroad, you know, sometimes, they are being told that the money that they are going to get there, when you hear huge sums of money and you see what you're getting back home, you're like, oh, even if it means me doing what kind of job there, just the fact that the money is, you know, juicy, convincing. So they just want everything that's going to give them money. I think that's what is at the back of their mind. But then we have a few of, you know, when these offers came in, they rejected. But from statistics, most Cameroonians really do not care. All they want to is just to get out and look for something to do.
2: All right. So Banjo, Doc has mentioned there examples of people who are aware of the risk, but still go ahead to accept these job offers. Does that make these Cameroonians willful participants of this recruitment scheme?
3: I want to think that with the hardship, with the fact that families are going through a lot in Cameroon, these young people cannot let go. And the fact that the various platforms, we have different platforms that these young people sign up to, and these various platforms provide attractive pay packages for them, some of them who imagine that you're a carpenter in Cameroon and you cannot earn about 100,000 in a month, but somebody somewhere is promising you maybe 3 million francs CFA for you to come and work. It is very attractive. Let us not also be too biased. There are Cameroonians who are in Russia, who've been in Russia for long, who've been in the Russian military, who went there and they were absorbed by virtue of the fact that they've been there for long, they've been absorbed and they are doing well in Russia. We've had Cameroonians in Russia who are also doing well, who went there for studies and they are doing well. So I think that we should not let that lying. But what actually attract them more is the issue of nationality. Because in the various platforms, they'll tell you when you get to Russia, in six months, you'll be granted Russian nationality. And that is what keeps on pushing them to these areas.
2: Another question that just came to mind that I should ask is whether there is any provision in international law that bars any country or puts any legal consequence on a country listing another national into their army.
3: The international law does not prohibit any foreigner from joining a foreign army. You know, a foreigner can join depending on the circumstances. It could be voluntarily enlisted in a state's armed force. The problem arises when recruitment involves fraud, coercion, trafficking, unlawful or mercenary activities. And when you look at Article 47 of the Additional Protocol of the Geneva Convention, it defines a mercenary as someone, you know, who has been taken to a particular military, you know, to

0: to be to have a direct part in, or to take direct part in the hostility, and who is being essentially motivated by his private gain. So you realize that the responsibility of whoever who dies in a foreign land while fighting in that foreign land lies in the family.
1: Recently, we saw Ghana engage with Russia, calling for an end to these recruitments of its nationals. So this sort of goes beyond Cameroon to a lot of other African countries. What actions do you think African governments, not just Cameroon, can take to stop these recruitments?
0: Well, I want to think that what most African countries need to do is to go back to their economy and see how they can make their economy attractive. Attractive to everybody, and you know the policies should be redesigned to be inclusive, so that everybody can be on board, and the government should also because it's condemning the issue. When you condemn, it ends at condemning. So we have to, we must be able to diplomatically have a kind of discussion with Russia, with all these countries that are involved, so that they can maybe they can caution or sanction some of the groups that that are recruiting on behalf of Russia, or to condemn some of these groups that are recruiting on behalf of Russia, because we have various groups that are recruiting on behalf of Russia. So we must be able to have that diplomatic offensive diplomacy that can be able to have a kind of discussion that can enable us have a kind of discussion, or that can enable Cameroon have a kind of discussion with Russia that we can look into the issues that are at stake. And of course, the government must also be able to be pragmatic enough. To be pragmatic enough to see how they can interact with her citizen, to see how they can caution the citizens on the dangers of going out to Russia, because since all of this started, we've not actually had a kind of official policy that has been sent out by the government of Cameroon in relation to that. Because the government is also being tactful, given that the issues or the recruitment process or the recruitment is done by private individual. So as a private individual, the government only has to condemn. They have to condemn and liaise with Russia to be able to see whether they can be able to handle the issue at their own level.
1: Thank you for that. You just heard Dr. Banjo Herman. He's lecturer at the University of Bamenda and political analyst. Earlier, you heard DW's Dorcas Ekupe joining us from Bamenda. Grateful for your time, you both. For many young Cameroonians, the reasons are familiar. Limited job opportunities, the promise of better pay, and in some cases, deceptive recruitment offers. Citizens weigh in.
2: In my own opinion, I'm going to blame mostly the government, because I know that the government has the power to stop citizens from going out of the country. Like other countries, in other countries, when something happens like that, in a foreign country, the government usually bring back its citizens back in their country. But here in Cameroon, it does not happen that way. So I would like to say that the government has a very big role to stop its citizens from going out of the country to go and fight in a different country.
3: Personally, I think that Cameroonians who had to go fight in the Russian-Ukraine war, they should assume blame for their ill-informed decision. Because I know that there is this bush falling syndrome, which makes Cameroonians to sometimes, go for any available so-called opportunity, irrespective of the context, including a lot of conflict like that of Russia. So had they, made good efforts to understand the context well. Of course, the government needs policies to regulate or maybe to limit such, you know, movement, but I would think that the responsibility lies in Cameroonians.
4: Really, I cannot really blame them, because this is our country, there's no job opportunity, so they are traveling there to go and look for greener pastures, and when they reach there, they might not really know what they are going to face there. So I cannot really blame them. It's only that when you are about to travel out, at least think twice.
1: The Cameroonian government maintains that it does not deploy troops abroad outside international mandate and has warned citizens against joining foreign conflicts. But despite these warnings, recruitment appears to continue. Analysts say the government must act decisively, strengthen the economy, engage Russia diplomatically, and sanction groups recruiting on Russia's behalf. What do you think? Share your thoughts with us on Facebook and on TikTok. 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And don't forget to subscribe to our DW Africa YouTube channel. This show was co-produced and edited by Eddie Micah Jr. I am Ajua Tinkrama Domina. Bye for now.
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8: Hello and welcome to Inside Europe, the weekly current affairs podcast and radio program from DW, Germany's international broadcaster. I'm Laura Kabelka in Berlin. This week on the show, Ukraine marks 35 years of independence. Then, Russia is preparing for nationwide elections. We look at what's left of the country's political opposition. Also, should Germany's far-right AfD party be banned?
9: There's definitely enough grounds to say this is an unconstitutional party.
8: And could underground spaces help cities cope with the next heat wave? That's all coming up on Inside Europe.

0: This is Inside Europe, and I'm Laura Kabelka in Berlin. Ukrainian President Volodymyr Zelensky paid tribute to those killed in 4.5 years of war and showcased military hardware as Ukraine marks 35 years of independence. Zelensky also urged allies to provide their full support in Ukraine's struggle against Russia.
1: We're not asking you to fight for us. Give Ukraine everything it needs to stop this war, to stop it faster than Putin can start the next one.
0: European countries have sent high-ranking officials to Ukraine in recent days, including the UK's new Prime Minister, Andy Burnham, on his first overseas trip.
2: Ukraine has been Europe's protector, not a drain on our security, but the front line of keeping Europe safe.
0: Both the UK and France have pledged stronger military support for Ukraine. The Kremlin was quick to respond, saying increased European support would only add fuel to the fire. The independence anniversary comes amid intensified Russian aerial strikes on Ukraine and as Ukraine steps up its long-range drone campaign inside Russia. Meanwhile, Russia on Tuesday dismissed a recent US-backed proposal to establish a free economic zone in Ukraine's Donbas region as part of a potential peace deal. In Ukraine, there's been renewed political debate over whether elections could somehow be held while the war continues. Zelensky has so far rejected that idea. Russia is preparing for nationwide parliamentary elections in September. But with many prominent opposition figures having fled the country in recent years, and those who remain facing significant barriers to running for office, President Putin's United Russia Party is expected to retain its majority in the Duma. Yet, Russia's opposition hasn't disappeared. Many activists and politicians continue their work from abroad, often at considerable personal risk. Levi Bridges has this report on the current state of Russia's opposition.
3: Earlier this month, Russia's Supreme Court barred the Yabloko Party, which opposes the Ukraine war, from participating in the elections. On Telegram channels, I find videos of a dense crowd of mostly 20-somethings gathered outside the courthouse. They start chanting the word shame over and over in response to the court's decision. Police quickly disperse the crowd, even threatening to haul the youngsters off to a military enlistment office. Police later came to the homes of several people who were outside the courthouse and detained them for participating in an unauthorized protest. Public dissent has become much rarer in Russia since the country invaded Ukraine. Rights groups estimate that thousands of Russians are currently held in jail on politically motivated charges. Yevgeny Karpov formerly worked in the regional offices of Russian opposition leader Alexei Navalny. Karpov found refuge in France, but safety came with a big sacrifice.
4: First off, my kids are still in Russia, my parents too. So it's very difficult and expensive for them to travel abroad to visit me, especially to the EU where they need visas. I find myself constantly hoping to find some way to return to Russia, but there just isn't one. That's what makes this situation so hard.
3: Karpov and many other Russian exiles living in Europe have continued to stay active in politics by creating their own YouTube channels aimed at people inside Russia. The site is blocked there, but many can still watch YouTube with a VPN. A lot of them are newsy shows that provide Russians with accurate information about the war or government corruption, the kind of thing state-run Russian media doesn't cover. One channel tells Russians about recent Ukrainian strikes inside Russia. The video's host, Daniil Chabuykin, also left Russia for his work in opposition politics and now lives in Armenia. While he remains dedicated to providing Russians with a truthful account of the war, he admits that creating online content has its limitations.
5: Right now, there is no clear plan for how to defeat Putin. He controls an entire army and a country with vast resources. But me, I don't have my own army or anything close to the same level of resources the Kremlin has.
3: Chubykin left Russia after the authorities started issuing him huge fines, millions of rubles, for his political work. The charges also carried the threat of someday revoking his ability to leave Russia. He understood all of this as a warning sign, especially since he'd seen other members of the opposition wind up in jail. I didn't want to be next, he tells me. This summer, the Kremlin has taken measures to make life even more uncomfortable for the opposition living abroad. A new law goes into effect on September 1st that will allow officials to confiscate the property of Russians living outside the country, who are accused of acting, quote, against Russia's interest. Authorities will no longer have to wait for a court ruling to do so, thereby making it easier to punish Russian dissidents living abroad. This law is the latest example of how the Kremlin uses Russians' ties to their homeland against them. Chubykin says that after he left Russia, the police showed up at his parents' house and conducted a search as part of a case against him.
5: It's really unsettling because my family isn't involved in politics at all. We don't even talk about these issues. The authorities knew I wasn't in Russia when they searched my parents' home. Doing this causes stress. It creates a sort of psychological pressure.
3: It's a way of signaling to opposition figures and activists that they might not be safe, even outside Russia. The Central Asian country of Kazakhstan, which was once part of the Soviet Union and still maintains close ties with the Kremlin, is currently holding two Russian activists in jail who are wanted by Moscow. This year, Kazakh authorities approved their extradition to Russia. One of the jailed Russian activists, Yulia Yemelyanova, previously worked with Navalny's office in St. Petersburg and helped Ukrainian refugees in Georgia. I spoke with one of Yemelyanova's colleagues, who didn't want to give her name. She recalls Yemelyanova as a kind-hearted woman with a fierce spirit.
6: At protests in Russia, Yemelyanova was the sort of person who was always up in the very front, right in the action. But she had another side. She was so thoughtful and caring. I remember she adopted a stray cat. She had to hide in the bathroom each time the landlady stopped by. She'd turn on the faucet so the landlady couldn't hear it meowing.
3: Russia wants to try Yemelyanova for allegedly stealing a phone in Russia years ago. Her supporters say the charges are really about her activism. Yemelyanova recently sent a written message through her lawyers from prison in Kazakhstan, saying that I truly fear for my life if extradition to Russia takes place. Russia is not backing down from pursuing critics at home. Boris Nadezhdin is a Russian opposition politician who planned to run for office in next month's elections on an anti-war platform. But this summer, the authorities barred him from participating. This August, Nadezhdin made a surprising post on his Telegram channel.
7: Всем привет. Есть хорошие новости.
3: I've got news. I'm alive and free, he says, standing before the Eiffel Tower in Paris, and becoming yet another member of Russia's dwindling opposition to flee the country in search of safety elsewhere in Europe. Levi Bridges, DW.
0: Russia's first parliamentary elections since its full-scale invasion of Ukraine are taking place from September 18 to 20. Here in Germany, key regional elections are even closer. In the eastern state of Saxony-Anhalt, voters are going to the polls on September 6. And the far-right Alternative for Germany, or AfD, is on course for its biggest success yet. A couple of weeks ago, we looked at what this could mean for the state and for Germany as a whole. If you've missed that, you'll find the episode in our podcast feed under the title AfD Anatomy of a Takeover. Today, we're focusing on a different question. As support for the party continues to grow, should Germany move to ban the AfD? Inside Europe's Thomas Sparrow explains the arguments for and against.
5: A political earthquake. That's how some observers describe what could happen in Germany this September. The far-right Alternative for Germany, or AfD, is set to emerge as the strongest force in regional elections, and for the first time, it could end up leading a state government. A far-right-led regional administration, a first in post-war Germany. For the AfD's supporters, that would be a long-awaited breakthrough. For its critics, a nightmare, seeing a party they view as extremist take office. And with the AfD closer than ever to governing, an old debate is heating up. Should the party be banned?
8: There's definitely enough grounds to say this is an unconstitutional party.
5: That's lawyer Valentina Chiofalo, part of a legal team at the Society for Civil Rights, a civil liberties organization. They spent 13 months examining the AfD, checked nearly 3 million social media posts, 77,000 parliamentary documents and 55,000 press releases. Their conclusion? A case to ban the AfD would likely succeed. They say the party is driven by a racist worldview and is systematically working to undermine Germany's democracy. How? In their view, it seeks to restrict the rights of immigrants, Germans with migrant backgrounds, and minorities. And that's only part of the picture.
8: We found more than 200 serious pieces of evidence in which the AfD officials call for criminal prosecution, particularly of the federal government, because of decisions they simply dislike politically. That's a clear violation of the democratic principle because it makes political work essentially impossible.
5: The AfD, not surprisingly, dismissed those findings. Party co-head Alice Weidel called the allegations far-fetched. Since then, however, other legal experts have echoed the report's conclusions. More than 1,000 lawyers, judges and prosecutors signed an open letter this month urging the German government to start proceedings to ban the AfD. But not everyone agrees.
9: So my view is this. There's no legal basis for a ban, and politically it would be highly unwise.
5: That's Hans-Jürgen Papier, a former president of Germany's Constitutional Court. He told Inside Europe that extremist remarks by AfD politicians are not enough to justify such a move. The party itself, he says, would have to pose a clear threat to Germany's democratic system. And that's a very high bar, one reserved for the most extreme cases. He also fears a ban could damage Germany's image abroad.
9: I don't know how beneficial it would be to see headlines in the international media saying Germany bans its largest opposition party.
5: For now, at least, those headlines seem unlikely. Only three institutions can ask Germany's constitutional court to ban a party: the federal government, the Bundestag, which is the lower house of parliament, or the Bundesrat, which represents the country's 16 states. But there seems to be little appetite to take that step. And even if proceedings were launched, a final ruling could take years. The fallout, however, could start much sooner. Any move towards a ban could be politically explosive, especially with the AfD currently leading national polls. It could send a message to millions of AfD voters that their voices no longer count. So if a ban remains unlikely, how can other parties respond to the AfD's rise? Hans-Jürgen Papier answers clearly, with political arguments. And Karl Rudolf Korte, one of Germany's most well-known political analysts, agrees. As a political scientist, Korte says he finds it hard to explain why a party that competes in elections and sits in parliament should suddenly be banned. Instead, he argues, other parties need to give voters a reason to vote for them, not just against the AfD.
10: Just fighting them, ignoring them, trying to make them smaller through culture wars or hoping for court decisions, none of that has worked. The question is, where is the strength of your own message?
5: In other words, if Germany wants to avoid the political earthquake many fear, the answer may be found in politics, not in the courts. Thomas Sparrow, DW, Berlin.
0: One thing is certain. there is no way the AfD could be banned before next Sunday's state election. Another vote that we're watching closely these days is Iceland's referendum on whether to resume talks on joining the EU. It takes place on August 29. For the latest updates and analysis throughout the weekend, head to DW News or visit dw.com. 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

0: While the debate over a possible AFD ban is likely to remain a hot topic, the actual temperature here in Berlin has dropped significantly in recent days. Personally, I've been sleeping better again, and it's nice not to have to sit in a darkened office with the blinds closed to keep the heat out. Across Europe, back-to-back heat waves have fueled wildfires well beyond the continent's traditional fire zones. In Belgium, for instance, firefighters last week battled to contain the country's largest wildfire on record. And although summer is not even over yet, it's already clear that this year has been particularly devastating. Alongside wildfires and low water levels, agriculture has been badly affected. And Germany alone has recorded an estimated 14,000 excess deaths linked to heat since April. In Rome, temperatures this week are still well above 30 degrees Celsius or 86 degrees Fahrenheit. To help people cope, the city has introduced a heat action plan that includes designated cooling spaces for residents. Rome is also considering the use of underground spaces. Angelo van Schaik visited an ancient Roman quarry to see how that could work.
1: Big metal gate.
2: Wow.
1: I even have to put on a jacket in here.
2: Ci dobbiamo mettere la giacca.
3: La vuoi, sì.
1: It's a bit strange to put on a jacket in Rome in the height of summer, but it's necessary. It's quite fresh in here.
2: Quanti gradi faranno qua?
3: Qui ci sono 15 gradi.
1: 15 degrees Celsius, about 20 degrees cooler than outside, says Alessandro Placidi of Sotterranei di Roma, a cultural association dedicated to the study, preservation and promotion of the underground heritage of the city of Rome. He's my guide for the day.
3: Questo perché noi ci troviamo soltanto a 2.5 chilometri della Roma antica.
1: The Labirinto di Roma is a vast ancient quarry where the Romans extracted pozzolana, a volcanic ash used to produce the concrete with which they built many of the monuments, including the Pantheon.
2: Ma è enorme qua.
3: Sì. Stiamo parlando di 1 chilometro per 5.
1: It's a labyrinth measuring 1 by 5 kilometers, my guide tells me. And if we were to lay all the tunnels end to end, they would stretch for about 30 kilometers. It's truly enormous.
3: Ora invece è un, possiamo definirlo un museo. Noi ci siamo occupati di risistemarlo, metterlo.
1: The Labirinto di Roma is just one of many underground spaces beneath the Italian capital. In addition to ancient quarries, Roman catacombs and natural caves, there are also World War II bunkers scattered throughout the city. All of these places are much cooler than above ground, making them potential refuges where people could escape the heat.
4: Allora, negli ultimi 3 anni è aumentato mediamente di 1.5 gradi, 2 rispetto.
1: The average temperature in Rome has increased by 1.5 to 2 degrees Celsius over the past 3 years, compared with the previous 30 years, says Edoardo Zanchini, director of the climate department of the city of Rome, an office founded 5 years ago to monitor the climate change in the city. That means the number of days with temperatures above 30 degrees has doubled, if not tripled. Especially nights when temperatures remain above 25 degrees have a major impact on people's health. The heat is causing more hospital admissions, particularly in the poorer neighborhoods of the city, where many people do not have air conditioning.
2: Quanta gente potrebbe vivere, stare qua quando fa caldo?
3: Ma credo che tranquillamente 2-3 mila persone potrebbero stare qui dentro.
1: If we were to adapt this space for longer stays, says Alessandro Placidi of Sotterranei di Roma, it could accommodate as many as 2,000 or 3,000 people. But a lot would still need to be done to make it suitable for habitation. Toilets, kitchens and living spaces would have to be installed. In addition, a ventilation system would be needed because these types of quarries naturally contain lightly radioactive radon gas. and the environment is also very humid.
4: Potete andare lì quando fa caldo, dobbiamo fare una serie di verifiche.
1: Before the city can tell people go there and take shelter when it's hot, inspections will have to be carried out, said Zanchini from the city of Rome. We have a duty to guarantee the safety of our citizens. These are fascinating places, beautiful places, but they are not suitable for people to stay in from one day to the next.
2: Ma secondo te è una soluzione per il cambiamento climatico e il caldo sempre più torrido a Roma?
3: Allora, secondo me non può essere una soluzione al cambiamento climatico perché stiamo letteralmente facendo gli struzzi, mettendo la testa sotto
1: terra. I don't think it's a solution, says Alessandro Placidi. You're literally burying your head in the sand, like an ostrich. It can provide people with temporary relief from the heat outside. But of course, it is not a complete solution to the problem. Rome is not the first European city to consider how to deal with climate change and rising temperatures. In 2019, Barcelona mapped out the cool spaces in the city, including libraries, schools and parks, where people could seek refuge from the heat. Paris did the same in a run-up to the 2024 Olympic Games. However, this is the first time a city has explored the possibility of offering its residents cool spaces underground. If the plan goes ahead, Rome will become the first European capital to use its vast wealth of underground spaces in the fight against climate change. A legacy from the past could thus become a strategic asset for the future. Angelo van Schaik, DW, Rome, Italy.
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1: For the wrap of your Eyewitness News, I'm Sibs Matiela. Motorists will have to dig deeper into their pockets to fill up their tanks this month. From tomorrow, both grades of petrol will increase by 1 rand 34 cents a litre, while diesel will increase by between 2 rand and 94 cents and 3 rand and 15 cents per litre. The Mineral Resources Department confirmed the latest fuel adjustments yesterday, attributing the rising fuel prices to rising global oil prices driven by geopolitical conflict. Presidents Jacob Zuma and Thabo Mbeki must now appear before the TRC cases inquiry as witnesses after losing their bid to have Justice Sisi Kambepe recuse herself as the chairperson of the commission. The Constitutional Court handed down an order yesterday dismissing their application. Zuma and Mbeki approached the courts, citing Kampepe's role in the Amnesty Committee of the Truth and Reconciliation Commission in the 90s and her role as Deputy Director of Public Prosecutions then as reasonable apprehension of bias. But the court upheld Kampepe's decision not to recuse herself. The TRC cases inquiry says it's relieved to be able to continue with its work. Tshwane City Manager Johan Mettler has been cleared of allegations related to the irregular awarding of a multi-million rand tender to upgrade the Rooiwal wastewater treatment plant. Mettler had been under investigation for months following complaints lodged by the EFF, which accused him of shielding officials implicated in the tender from accountability. The Metro commissioned an independent probe into all 21 charges lodged against him by the party. This follows the deaths of 23 people in 2023 as a result of a cholera outbreak, believed to have been linked to contaminated water that should have been treated at the plant. The Cape Peninsula University of Technology has agreed to some student demands. These include the unconditional withdrawal of the proposed 2027 financial recovery plan, which required some students to pay up to 7,000 rand for academic and residence registration. CPUT's council held an emergency meeting over the weekend, which came after weeks of student protests at its Bellville and District 6 campuses that prompted the suspension of the academic program. The council has also ruled that students who have accumulated debt due to the NSFAS accommodation cap may receive their academic transcripts and certificates. CPUT spokesperson Lauren Kainsley.
2: One of the important outcomes was the withdrawal of the financial recovery plan. This was always a decision that had to be taken by our council and not management, so we are grateful to them for their guidance on this and other decisions.
1: CPUT SRC President Liabulela Gela says while not all their demands were addressed, they were more or less satisfied with the outcome.
3: We are actually quite happy that council had decided to resolve those matters in that manner. Even though we are partially disappointed that it took this long, it took the university to the damage cost of 4.4 million.
1: In the meantime, CPUT's academic program remains suspended as the institution works out when classes may resume. Former KZN Hawks senior officer Dina Govender will return soon to the Madlanga Commission for cross-examination after concluding his testimony yesterday. The commission was probing allegations that some police officers in the province colluded with criminal groups, including tow truck operators connected to gang activities. The commission heard that in the months before and after Govender's police task team fatally wounded tow truck driver Bevan Loftus and four others, Govender received multiple cash payments amounting to more than 3 million rand. He denied that this was from Loftus's rival, claiming the payments were from relatives and friends, including his mother-in-law's proceeds from gambling. During his testimony, Govender also maintained suspended police minister Senzo Mkhunu encouraged him to implicate the province's top cop, Nhlanhla Mkhwanazi, in the allegations against him. This over allegations that his task team carried out extrajudicial killings on behalf of tow truck drivers involved in drug crimes, of which he claims Mkhunu encouraged him to blame Mkhwanazi for earlier this month. Mkhunu has since denied such a conversation took place, and in turn, Govender insists he spoke with the minister.
4: The minister cannot deny that he spoke to me on that call. And I'll say this with respect, Commissioner. When I was looking one of the days, his spokesperson said that that's a lie. And I was hurt.
1: Meanwhile, Crime Intelligence Deputy Feroz Khan is due to testify today. The country is in line for yet another ad hoc committee to investigate crime after the Western Cape Provincial Legislature agreed to establish its own investigating structure. While the National Assembly is currently engaged with its own ad hoc committee probing allegations of police corruption, the Western Cape's committee will investigate crime trends in the province. Some parties also believe the ad hoc committee in the province is a move in the right direction in terms of the devolution of policing powers. Cape Town has signed two solar power deals that will allow it to buy electricity at prices below Eskom's tariffs. The agreement will add 70 megawatts of power from plants in Atlantis and Philippi to the city's grid. Unlike Eskom-linked pricing, future increases will be tied to inflation, which the city says will help limit electricity cost increases for residents. Mayor Jordan Hill-Lewis says the contracts are expected to deliver 8 billion rands worth of electricity in 20 years. A fine Tuesday in store for Gauteng today. Johannesburg drops to an overnight low of 9 degrees, peaking at 26. Pretoria's at 11 and 27, and Vereeniging 8 and 26 degrees. Cape Town can expect a mostly cloudy day, dropping to an overnight low of 11 degrees tonight and climbing to a high of 16 degrees. For these and other stories, visit ewn.co.za. And that's a wrap of your Eyewitness News.
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6: So this week I branched out to try a new career. I married my brother. That sounds weird. Let me clarify. I officiated the wedding of my youngest sibling to his fiancée in a field under the shade of a big oak tree. It was very lovely. And part of the loveliness was being out in nature, although, if I'm being honest, that nature was gasping for a long drink of water. England's green and pleasant lands were distinctly yellow and crispy. And while we didn't want rain on the wedding day, a little bit in the 2 months leading up to it would have been appreciated. I'm Marnie Chesterton from the BBC World Service. This is Unexpected Elements.

0: And from one celebration to another, it's time to introduce our guests for today's science party. From Mumbai, India, it's science journalist Chavi Sachdev. Hello.
1: Hello, pranam. Happy to be here.
0: Welcome, welcome, Chavi. Hey, look who's joined us from Nairobi, Kenya. We've got broadcaster Phyllis Mwate. Hello.
2: Hello, Mani. Hujambo. I'm so happy to be here today.
0: This is a science show, and we are inspired by the headlines. Each week, what we do is we find a news story that captures our attention in some way, and then we use that as our launch pad to head off into lots of unexpected sciencey directions. One story leads to another story, then another. You get the idea. At the end, we've all learnt something. We all feel a bit smarter, if a little surprised at the topics that we've covered. And it seems that the lack of rain is on more than just my agenda. Take a listen to this.
3: Across Europe, a prolonged heat wave and little rain has dried up waterways, hit crop production, and has contributed to the wildfires that continue to burn in many areas.
4: When we wanted the rainfalls to be there were no rains. For stretches as long as 20-25 days, even at the onset of monsoon, there were no rains.
5: All our fields have basically burnt off. The grass has effectively died.
0: Yes, large areas of the planet, including parts of Europe and Asia, are currently experiencing drought conditions thanks to relentless heat waves and soaring temperatures. Chavi, you're up first. What science story would you like to connect to the droughts?
1: I can start you off with a fun fact. Do you know that of the 437 parasites that can infect people, nearly 65% depend on water?
0: I did not know that.
1: Yeah, wouldn't you imagine that as rivers around the world shrink and dry, we'd be safer from these parasites?
0: There's something in your tone, Chavi Sachdev, that suggests that that's not actually true and that you're setting us up for something horrible here.
1: You know, I love solutions. I'm all about solutions. But you want something unexpected. That's what I get bonus points for. Here's what a new model has found, that even though climate change is causing more drought, the world is probably going to see an uptick in parasite-borne water-associated diseases.
2: Wow, Chavi, there had better be a silver lining in this. I'm still waiting.
1: Well, trying to understand all of this is a silver lining, right? It's going to help us navigate what's coming. The world is changing and we have to be prepared. So I know all this about the parasites and the upcoming waterborne diseases because I came across a review carried out by scientists from the Cary Institute of Ecosystem Studies, and they brought together research to create a general theory for how water-associated diseases work in times of drought.
0: Okay, so let's hear it. Let's hear the science, because I would have thought that drought equals less water equals fewer waterborne diseases.
2: And also in Kenya, I remember a prolonged drought that happened in the early 2000s, and it killed off the snails that transmit schistosomiasis and led to significantly fewer cases in humans.
1: These contrary findings are exactly what led the authors to try to zoom out and see what's happening, because it's a combination of many, many things, which is really fascinating. So during the droughts in East Africa, for example, what they found is that watering holes have become a hotspot for parasitic worm transmission amongst all the herbivores. So parasites like helminths spend different life stages in different animals, moving through, say, a snail to an amphibian, to then fish and then humans. Everybody's sort of coming to the same place. So the concentration of hosts is really lucky and convenient for them. Then as rivers and streams dry out, parts of them stagnate. They form little pools. These are perfect for mosquitoes.
0: Okay, so that all makes sense. What about in urban areas? What about villages and towns?
1: So in human settlements, it's slightly different because what happens is we become over-reliant on stored water, and stored water then can become contaminated very easily. So imagine a scenario when there's not much water, so you want to save it for drinking. That's the priority. And hand washing and sanitation may become less of a priority, which means things like typhoid and cholera may spread more rapidly. In India, where I live, we've seen that when local wells dry communities in urban informal settings or even rural belts. They're forced to collect the untreated water from unsafe surface bodies, or we can sometimes get water from tankers, but these are unregulated and we don't know what's in them. And even in towns with properly piped water, municipal systems do run dry, or they operate intermittently, like we have hours in which you get water. And when there's negative pressure in the pipes, they can suck in contaminated groundwater into drinking distribution lines, which is not great. You definitely don't want E. coli or other disease-causing bacteria in your drinking water supply.
0: Phyllis, what's the state of the water supply in Nairobi?
2: Also here, we've experienced a dry season. There's no rain. And so there are some people who are having to buy water from these private people who supply water. Most people, what they do, which is very expensive, they end up buying water from mini-marts and supermarkets, clean drinking water. And then the rest of the water now for showering, you know, washing utensils, the house, they get it from these private people who supply waters in tankers. So I think, yeah, it's generally the same problem we're going through.
0: Yeah. Thank you, Chavi, I think, for bringing us the news of the drought waterborne disease paradox. Something else to add to my list of things to worry about at night. Phyllis, where would you like to take us on the subject of water and drought next?
2: Well, Mani, I want to talk about an aquatic fly that's doing something that sounds almost impossible.
0: Okay, as long as it's not a mosquito.
1: Oh,
2: yes. Don't worry about that. We've had that from Xavi. But these are the larva of a lake fly that are called Caeborus aediolis, and it doesn't bite or suck blood.
0: Okay. Fine.
1: That's boring, Marnie. That's boring.
0: No, Phyllis is going to tell us why it's not boring.
2: Exactly. Because these tiny insects, they live in Lake Malawi and they can dive more than 200 meters deep every day. So scientists deployed sonar systems at the bottom of the lake to track them as they did this. During the day, these insects disappear into the dark, oxygen-starved depths of the lake. And at night, you know what they do? They come back up to feed. So essentially, you've got a tiny insect doing a daily deep sea diving expedition, except it's happening in a freshwater lake.
0: If it's feeding at the surface, why doesn't it just stay at the surface? Why dive so deep?
2: It's basically a survival strategy, Mani. There are fish in the upper parts of the lake that prey on these larvae. So during the day, the larvae escape by sinking into the deeper, darker waters. Then when darkness comes, they rise back toward the surface to feed.
0: Okay. And these are tiny insect larvae, and this is 200 meters deep. I've never been that far down, even with fancy kit. Why aren't they getting crushed by the pressure?
2: This is where it gets interesting. So they've got an adaptation that hasn't been recorded in any other insect. So insects don't have lungs like we do. They have air-filled tubes running through their bodies. These tubes deliver oxygen to their tissues. So this species has modified part of their respiratory system into two pairs of tiny pressure-resistant air-filled sacs. Think of them almost like miniature ballast tanks on a submarine. By changing the volume of these sacs, they can control whether they sink or whether they rise in the water. And these aren't ordinary air sacs, Mani. Their walls contain a remarkable protein called resilin, which behaves almost like a biological rubber. And this lets them expand or shrink the sacs by changing the pH of the walls.
1: I am impressed with these guys. Did the scientists figure out exactly how much pressure these sacs could withstand at most?
2: Yes, they did. So what they did is they put the larvae into tiny pressure chambers and found they could resist implosion beyond 400 meters.
1: Oh my goodness.
0: Okay, so they put them in a pressure chamber and basically turned up the pressure until they went bang.
1: Oh, this is terrible. I feel really bad for them. Please tell me that this is all in the name of science and there are wider implications of this research.
2: It is very important. It's completely challenging our understanding of science. That's why. Insects are incredibly successful. You know, they are widespread on land and in freshwater environments, but they don't live in the open ocean. So a popular explanation is that their breathing systems would just collapse at the huge pressures encountered in deep water. But now this little fly has put a pin in that theory. You know, it's proved that an insect can modify that system and it can make it remarkably resistant to pressure.
0: So have scientists now solved the mystery of why there are no insects in the open ocean?
2: Oh, no, Mani, not yet. But wait, this study has shown that at least one insect has adapted to extreme depth. So now the question is, if pressure isn't the main barrier, what is, you know, and why don't insects live in the sea?
0: That's a really good point, because if you look at a lake, there's just all sorts of insect life around it. It's obviously a great place to live.
1: Is it the salinity?
0: I think it might be a food thing. Going back to mosquitoes, as I always will, like if, even if they lay their eggs in the water, the adults still need like fruit to eat. I think they eat sugars. And then when the female's wanting to lay her eggs, she needs a blood meal. So you need some sort of land-based creature that you can puncture to get your blood meal.
1: And also then you have to find some place to land, right?
0: Also, bear in mind that life on land originally started because conditions in the oceans just got too tough, and it was the best strategy for something to develop limbs and walk out
1: and
0: of the
1: wings.
0: Water. Okay, I think I will draw this to a conclusion. Well, thank you, Phyllis, for sharing the story of the submariner fly larvae. And listeners, if anyone's got a better hypothesis than us of why there are no insects in the open ocean, you can email unexpected@bbc.co.uk or you can WhatsApp us. The number is +44 330 678 3080. You can even write to us. Unexpected Elements, BBC World Service, Cardiff, CF10, 4GA in the UK. Don't go anywhere, we're going to be right back after this.
6: Hello, Imi here with this week's Unexpected Elements quiz. While droughts are temporary shortages of water, deserts are permanently dry, yet thousands of species have evolved impressive ways to survive these harsh environments. One species which calls the desert home is the thorny devil, a small, spiky lizard. It feeds almost exclusively on ants, so much so that its mouth structure is specialised for optimal ant consumption. The only problem is, that makes drinking water from its mouth pretty difficult. So my question is, how does the thorny devil drink in the desert? A. Through its nose, B. By using its long tongue, or C. Through its skin? How does the thorny devil drink in the desert? A. Through its nose, B. By using its long tongue, or C. Through its skin? Have a think, and I'll be back soon with the answer.
0: You're listening to Unexpected Elements from the BBC World Service. This week, we've been talking droughts. Now, one story that's grabbed my attention is that major rivers in Europe, so the Danube, the Rhine, the Tiber, are now at historically low water levels, and the receding waters are revealing artefacts from the past, including mammoth remains, a World War II warship, and even a Roman bridge. And speaking of rivers, next up we're meeting someone who can tell us about a very special river indeed.

0: For most people, tiredness is not a sleep problem, it's an energy production problem. And those are two completely different things. Wait 90 minutes after waking up before your first caffeinated coffee. Your adrenal system will thank you.
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2: Flow in the case of the Black Sea is driven by a density contrast. So for the vast majority of the time, the water on the surface is fresher and has less salt, and it flows from the Black Sea into the Adriatic, eventually into the Mediterranean. At the bottom of that channel, however, the flow is going in the opposite direction, the water is saltier, it's heavier, it's denser, and therefore it flows from the Mediterranean, which is a saltier sea than the Black Sea. And those flows have carved these channels into the shelf system in the same way as rivers carve their shapes into the valley floors on land.
3: And you can use those flows, can't you, if you're a sailor?
2: Yeah, absolutely. And in fact, back in antiquity, sailors would sail from the Black Sea into the Mediterranean using the tidal flow of the surface, using sails. But actually, when going from the Sea of Marmara or the Adriatic into the Black Sea, they'd lower baskets of rocks off a rope from the boat and actually have a tow through the Bosphorus Strait. But the really great thing about that flow is its salinity difference driven. It gave us an outdoor laboratory in many ways to go and take very detailed measurements of these flows moving through these channels in ways that people have never been able to quantify before. We were able to measure the shape of the fluid as it's moving through those channels. And we also discovered or measured that the flow through that channel would rank it as the sixth biggest river on the planet. Now, these channels exist all over the world, but the best thing about the Black Sea example is it's there most of the time, whereas lots of these flows in other places like the Congo Canyon, they're episodic. You've got to be lucky to be there when they're happening.
4: So when you're saying they're episodic, it's making me think, obviously, of rivers on the surface, and sometimes when it rains, your river flows more, like we have seasonal rivers. What would account for a seasonal river underwater?
2: So in the Black Sea case, you imagine, obviously, the Mediterranean has that salinity contrast most of the time. But what shuts off the Black Sea exchange flow is mainly big weather systems. So if you have a strong westerly track of a low pressure system moving across, that can stall that salinity contrast coming through. So it can actually wax and wane slightly. Now, these other canyon fan systems, what shapes those channels is that there are big kind of underwater avalanches of sand and mud, if you like. They periodically, episodically come racing down these canyons into the channels, into the fan systems, and move out into the deep sea. These sorts of events, they're a few days long, up to a week long. In the Congo Canyon, what triggers those big flows down the Congo system is actually river floods. So there's a connection to what happens on land to what happens into the deep sea.
3: Okay. And are the current droughts affecting flows?
2: Again, the Congo example, you tend to get more flows down these channels on the bottom of the sea when you have big floods in the rivers. So there's a connection there for sure in terms of triggering. It might be a storm passing. It might be a little earthquake. All sorts of things like that can trigger these things.
3: I'd like to bring Phyllis in.
5: Dan, so what you're saying that it's possible that there are many, you know, other underwater rivers around the world, but could the flow carry pollutants from one part of the Black Sea to another?
2: There's typically not much going on in these deep abyssal plains, but what you're delivering during these flows are nutrients, oxygenated waters, all sorts of sediment. But of course, what also gets transported down these systems are pollutants. Microplastics.
3: I've heard them talked about as the globe's ocean sort of garbage disposal. And someone was saying we can actually hide our rubbish in there, which I don't know whether that sounds like an excellent place to hide stuff or whether that's just bad.
2: I think we can find better things to do in the...

0: circular economy than perhaps dumping our rubbish into the deep ocean and these pristine environments.
1: Now, I just wanted to ask you one question, which was, it's way more effort to go to the bottom of the sea to examine a river than it is to trudge to your local river. And I'm just wondering, out of what you found from your research, what would you say is the one most novel, exciting new thing that we didn't know before about undersea rivers?
0: There's some really important reasons that we understand these systems in the deep sea, not only for curiosity and science piece, but lots of the internet cables that connect our data flows globally, our economy is built on these things, are driven by fiber optic cables that go across the deep sea. And lots of these flows actually break these fiber optic cables. For that purpose, lots of the really interesting things practically have been about trying to understand the stresses on those cables and what creates those stresses. And can we route those cables across these channels in places that make them less likely to break? And the thing I'm probably proudest of is the work in the Black Sea demonstrated that the way in which the flow goes round bends on the bottom of the ocean is opposite to the way in which flow goes round bend on Earth. On Earth, when flow goes round the bend, the flow on the surface goes fastest and it crashes into the outer bank. The flow on the base turns more quickly as it goes round the bend. Now, this has been known about since Leonardo da Vinci's writings, that this is bend flow theory. What our results in the Black Sea showed is that at the bottom of the ocean, it spirals the opposite direction. It's only once or twice, I imagine, at any point in your career, do you transcend Leonardo da Vinci? So for me, that was a real highlight.
1: Thank you to Professor Dan Parsons for blowing our minds with the concept of rivers below our oceans. So, this week, the widespread droughts around the world took us on a dusty path to discover how dry conditions might cause an increase in waterborne disease. We then marvelled at the diving skills of a basic fly larva, and we've just discovered that the best place to hide a river is under the sea. But we've still got plenty more science-infested waters to swim through this week. Next up, we'll be hearing about the tech to solve textile waste. We'll find out if you can turn a raisin back into a grape, and I'll be discovering how some Nobel Prize-winning material can suck water out of thin air. Stay tuned.
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1: This is Unexpected Elements from the BBC World Service, a science show inspired by the news. I'm Marnie Chesterton in London in the UK, and I'm here with...
7: Chavi Sachdev in Mumbai, India.
1: And...
8: Felice Mwate in Nairobi, Kenya.
1: So this week, after starting off looking at the widespread droughts around the world, we discovered that dry conditions can actually increase waterborne diseases. Go figure. We found out about a submariner fly and we took a deep dive into undersea rivers. We all read a lot of papers and journals to find you the choice cuts of headlines and science for this show. Every so often we find something that hasn't hit the big time, something that's gone under the radar of global news. So here we make space for a panellist to let it shine. Phyllis, you are in the hot seat. And bonus points, as always, if you can somehow relate it to this week's water scarcity theme.
8: Money, as you put it. Now it's time to shine, right? So I want to talk about textiles. And, you know, the textile trade uses a huge amount of water for things like growing cotton and dyeing fabrics. My story, of course, is from Kenya, and it's about a possible solution for the mountains of piles of secondhand clothes that arrive in this country. A recent study by the US-based Massachusetts Institute of Technology shows that Kenya is the largest or the biggest importer of secondhand clothes in Africa.
1: Okay, and you've talked about mountains. How many clothes are we talking about here?
8: To put it into perspective, in 2022, almost 180,000 tons of mitumba, and mitumba, this now is the Swahili word for secondhand clothes, were imported.
7: I'm so curious, Phyllis. You know, in India, we have a lot of imported clothing coming in as well, like one to wear. Last year, I think we imported fast fashion from China, and it was averaging anywhere between 325 to over 800 tons per day, depending on seasonal fluctuations. But that's for us to consume. We also handle a lot of textile waste. So 7.8 million tons of textile waste comes in annually. So when you're talking about secondhand clothes, what is it that's being done with them? Are you wearing them, or are you taking care of the world's problems of extra clothes?
1: Do you want them? Or are they just things that we wanted to offload onto you?
8: I mean, so a lot of these clothes are dumped. Some of them are burnt. And I'll give a good example. Clearly here in Nairobi, it's the capital city, and we have a dump site. It's very famous. It's called the Dandora dump site. So clothes that have reached the end of their useful life end up here most of the time. And they are mixed in with other waste, I think, as in the case also with India. Sometimes they might be banned. Now, that's particularly concerning when the garments that are there in Dandora dump site are made from synthetic, some are plastic-based fibers. Burning them can release harmful smoke, and the material also can persist in the environment. But there is a good side to it, because better quality items create an opportunity for business through reselling, recycling. So while this can help to extend the life of secondhand clothes and reduce pressure on the environment, I was really interested to learn that technology could play a role too.
1: Excellent. I love a tech solution.
8: Yes, Mani, me too. And this one comes from the European Union. So have you heard of digital product passports?
1: I haven't. Is this going to be a passport for my jeans and t-shirts?
8: Not just your jeans. So a digital product passport, or a DPP, is a machine-readable code, like a QR code. Now, all products sold in the European Union will soon have to carry that. The idea is that it can give consumers, repairers, recyclers, and businesses access to information about a product. Now, the EU is introducing these passports gradually. For example, certain types of batteries are first, and then textiles among the products groups that will follow later on.
1: And if my jeans are going to have a passport, are they going to have a really bad photo, sort of unflattering passport style?
8: Thankfully, no mugshot of your jeans, Mani. So the exact requirements are still being confirmed, but the code should carry loads of information about the product supply chain. Its carbon and water footprint, what materials it contains, you know, its recyclability and repairability. Now, this is hoped that it will increase transparency, you know, that it will also increase traceability and will make it easy for consumers to access essential information about a product.
1: And how is all of that? How are these passports going to help Kenya?
8: To put that into perspective, Mani, the EU alone, this is around 5.8 million tons of textiles, are discarded every year. That's like 11.3 kg per person. Now, the EU is a huge consumer of fast fashion. Now, this DPP could help people in the EU make better choices on the sustainability of their clothing. Therefore, it can reduce overconsumption.
1: Okay. I think the sort of people who are going to buy clothes and wear them once may not be looking at the digital product passport information attached. but maybe that's just me being a cynic. Yeah, who am I to judge? You're talking to someone that has thrown away nothing because I'm a hoarder. So
7: that means you look after your clothes well.
1: I've basically still got the T-shirts that I had when I was 17.
8: Mm-hmm. Oh, you hoard or you buy good quality?
1: No, I just look like a scruff bag and it's fine because it's radio. It's definitely not laziness. It definitely comes from a high moral sense of needing to not buy more fast fashion or any fashion or having no fashion sense. Go radio.
8: And you know what they say? Even that little thing that you're doing, it's helping, you know, it's making a difference. So yeah, go radio.
7: There you go. We're solving the world's problems a day at a time.
1: Anyway, thank you, Phyllis. We are going to be following this story and we'll see how it works out. Listeners, if you have any thoughts or stories to share with us, just a reminder that you can get in touch with us in several different ways. The email is unexpected@bbc.co.uk, or you can send us a message or a voice note. The WhatsApp number is +44 330 678 3080. And listener Anne has done just that. She dropped us an email about last week's episode on books and reading, where we bemoaned the fact that no one seems to be able to read anymore. And she says, "Greetings from Bermuda. I think you're all mad and making excuses. I go from book to book, usually from my local library, and am probably on my 20th to 30th book this year. I could not live without my phone, admittedly, but also literature, though I'm over 60 and probably a dying minority." Oh, I hope not. Thank you, Anne. And on the same topic, here's one from Vanita. Chavi, could you read this out?
7: Sure. "My very early childhood was pretty solitary, and it was books that kept me company. I loved the adventure and mystery books, devouring them like crazy. I have never stopped reading, and now, after work, dinner is cooked and the family sorted, I get into my bed and read. Even after a social evening, I have to read a few chapters before I go to sleep."
1: So I've been on this judging panel for the Royal Society's annual Science Book Prize, and part of the reason that I agreed to do and judge a load of science books was to force myself to read, because I've just realised I will force my flatmate to read to me, or I will just go on my phone instead. And so last week I was talking about the author Naomi Alderman has started doing something called a couch to 5K. So it's a kind of trying to reintroduce reading into your life. In the same way that you can learn to run 5K, you can learn to read five pages.
7: Your book muscles, flex them.
1: Phyllis, have you got a favourite book?
8: I haven't read it over and over again. I don't read that much. I try my best. And one book that I read and absolutely loved was one book that was called Her Mother's Hope by Francine Rivers. So it's a historical family saga, I think, begins in the 1901. And of course, I do read once in a while the inspiration books.
1: Chavi, what about you? Favourite book?
7: I don't have one because I would be like picking a favourite pet.
1: You don't have a favourite pet?
7: One of the things that... No! Oh, perish the thought. How could you pick one? So one of the things I'm doing this year, and I did this last year as well, so I also read like a lot. I am doing a long read. Do you know what that is? It's a companion read. So I'm not part of any book clubs. I read very fast. I find it really annoying to be on other people's pace and to be told what to read. Okay, that makes me a terrible snob, but it's true. What I am doing, though, is this long read, which is a community read. And last year we read War and Peace over the year. And this year I'm rereading The Brothers Karamazov.
8: Wow, you really are passionate about it.
1: Let me move this on. Because we have had a listener, Michael from Minneapolis, getting in touch, because we had an episode a couple of weeks ago inspired by the solar eclipse. And he writes, "In your program, you said that with more and more heat waves everywhere, people are going to be using more and more sunblock. Well, this is true, but it fails to mention that it's not the heat that increases skin cancer risk, it's ultraviolet light. Most people think hotter weather is more likely to cause skin cancer. Wrong. In the springtime, the sun gets higher and higher every day until it peaks on summer solstice. It's very important to remember the sun is just as high in the cool spring months approaching the solstice as it is in the hot summer months after the summer solstice. So UV protection is still required, even if the weather is not as warm. Thank you, Michael, from Minneapolis, where I have been, and boy, the weather was not warm. Thank you for emailing. So, listeners, please do get in touch with us about anything that you've heard on the programme. There are lots of ways to get in touch. Unexpected Elements is on email, it's on WhatsApp. So the email is unexpected@bbc.co.uk. The WhatsApp, and you can send a voice note to that. It's so easy, you don't even need to type anything, is +44 330 678 3080. Or if you want to write, it makes my day, postcards please to Unexpected Elements, BBC World Service, Cardiff CF10 4GA in the UK. Still to come, Water from Thin Air after this.
9: Imi here, back with the answer to this week's quiz question. Earlier, I asked you, how does the thorny devil drink in the desert? A, through its nose, B, by using its long tongue, or C, through its skin? And the answer is C, through its skin. The thorny devil has tiny channels running between its scales, which extend across its body. Think of it a bit like a web of drinking straws. After placing thorny devils in a puddle of water, researchers at the RWTH Aachen University in Germany found that the lizards started opening and closing their mouths within 10 seconds, as water was channeled from their feet towards their mouths through capillary action. Of course, there aren't any water puddles in the desert, but soggy sand from morning dew can help the thorny devil soak up any water. What a devilish trick! Well done if you got that right, and if not, remember, the devil is in the detail.
1: At Unexpected Elements, our inbox never runs dry. That's because, as listeners, you don't just share your thoughts and reflections, we also receive your burning questions. It's time for Ask the Unexpected. So, yes, we fulfil that gap where AI can't give you an accurate answer. We try a bit harder. We dig through our big contacts book of scientists to find someone who can get you an answer to your question. And this week's question comes from Stephen. Phyllis, do you want to read it out?
8: Yes, sure, Manny. So, Stephen asked, most dehydrated foods turn back into their original form when water is added. Why don't raisins turn back into grapes?
1: I have never tried to do this, but yes, excellent question. I'm intrigued to know why Stephen has been rehydrating lots of things and discovering that grapes don't work. So, to find an answer for him, we spoke to food chemist Robin Sheriff, who is the CEO of the Fermenters Guild and author of The Science of Fermentation.
10: It's easy to think about all of the subunits, all of the cells that make up the grape, like they're these perfect little water balloons. And all that's happening when you dehydrate them is the water's being removed, and then you've got this collapsed water balloon. And if you add water again, they fill back up. It's not quite as simple as that. Now, if you imagine inside of these water balloons, you have little sticky bits, little plugs. And then what happens is when you remove that water, bits of the internal skin stick together. So when you rehydrate and add water, it's like that water balloon can't fully fill back up. There's still little bits of it that aren't quite working. Now, what's happening there is during the dehydration process, in the case of raisins, generally that will be sun-dried. So effectively a very slow cooking method. So whilst it's a very low temperature, and even the same temperature as grapes would be growing on a tree, it still will undergo cooking processes. You'll have, you know, degradation and breakdown of proteins during this dehydration. So it is actually chemically different after this dehydration process.
1: Okay, so I can see why the water balloon wouldn't fully fill back up again, as this is chemically different. It's a slightly sun-cooked grape that's been dehydrated, and then all of the little bits just get stuck together. Does anyone remember back in 2015 when scientists announced that they'd managed to unboil an egg?
7: What? No!
1: So what they did was they returned the protein in the white back to its previous state. And this wasn't just a kind of pointless fun experiment, although clearly that's why they did it.
7: Yeah.
1: But the idea is that proteins are these weird three-dimensional shapes, and when they misfold, you have all sorts of problems when you're trying to use proteins to make something like an antibody. And if you can untie the knots, that's pretty good.
7: Yeah, okay.
1: Thank you so much, Robin Sheriff, for helping us to answer Stephen's question. Thank you, Stephen, for sending in the question. And if any of our listeners need help answering something, send us an email to unexpected@bbc.co.uk. Can I just say that when I heard that we were talking about drought as our starting news item, I thought, I really hope that no one on the panel picks the story that I'd like to cover, which is something I read about a couple of weeks ago in the Financial Times. And it's this seemingly magical tale of a machine that can pull water out of thin air. Who wants to hear more on that?
7: Tell us more.
1: So each week on this show, I'm given a personal pick. So that's the chance to tell any story that I'd like to with the help of the bottomless well of the BBC's audio archives. So digging around in there, from last year and a Science in Action episode, they did a show about the Nobel Prize winners. And winning the Nobel Prize for Chemistry, here's Omar Yaghi explaining MOF, or Metal Organic Framework, his prize-winning material.
11: They're extremely porous. In 1 gram of such material, you could have the footage of, you know, 10, 20 apartments, or you could say more than a football field. So over the years, we've learned how to fashion space, let's say architect space or sculpt space, where we're like molecular architects in terms of encompassing space with matter.
1: So that's Omar Yaghi. So these new materials have been on the cards for a Nobel Prize for a while. But I think the main reason that they were given last year is that it became very clear that they have all sorts of uses. So you can use them as catalysts in lithium batteries, you can use them to extract polluting gases from the air, and you can use them for extracting water from places where it looks like there is none. So last month, and this is what I read about, the first company to produce their water extractor showcased the unit in Barcelona in Spain. And they just happened to have an R&D, a research and development lab in London. I had a poke around earlier today when I spoke to them.
12: My name is Hashem Aruzi. I'm the founder and CEO of Abstra Engineering. In July, we launched our pre-production unit, which is the first metal organic framework-based machine that harvests water from the atmosphere. It's a complete step change in technology to how it's been done previously. Basically, dehumidification machines that use dew point / refrigeration technology, which has been around for 60, 70 years. But those machines are very limited in the environments in which they can operate. By using MOFs, we've managed to open up a huge part of the world, which is typically more arid and hotter, where those traditional machines don't work and ours does.
1: And I think the key component for this is something I saw earlier at your R&D labs, and it looks a lot like washing powder, right?
12: Correct. These are wonder materials, They're crystalline structures that are created by adding and cooking base metals like aluminium and zinc, and adding acids, linkers, and binders that basically produce a small crystalline structures that are the most porous substance on Earth. And they're hydrophilic. So literally, they are sucking in, absorbing H2O molecules, which are in the air. And there is more water in the air than all the rivers put together, actually 6 times the amount. What MOTS is allowing us to do is to capture this incredible amount of humidity in the air cheaper and more effectively than any other technology out there.
1: So, you know, this has been an age-old problem. I mean, ever since we've been creating civilizations, right? We've wanted to know how you get water to places where we need it. And you've always needed some sort of pipe, or you've needed to be based close to a river. Well, suddenly things like global humidity maps might be your basis if this new system takes off. So I've only seen pictures of the big unit that they launched that you can just plug in and use. It's big, it's about the size of a garage, but the amount of water that you can get from that is impressive.
12: The machine has an operating capacity of producing upwards of over 500 litres a day, and those are in conditions of 30 degrees centigrade temperature and 30% humidity, which is pretty arduous conditions, but it is capable of operating down to 10% humidity, which is basically desert conditions. So you could leave our machine in the Sahara and it would still produce water.
1: So this means you can be off-grid for water, but you can't be off-grid for electricity, right? This needs quite a lot of power.
12: It does, but you can operate this the machine using solar. It's around 8 to 9 cents a litre in terms of the energy costs, which is considerably lower than bottled water.
1: There we go. That was Hashem Aruzi from Abstra. And I should say that there are several companies looking at extracting water from air using these MOFs, but Abstra are first out of the block, as far as I can tell, with something that you can actually produce quite a lot of water from. I think 500 litres is impressive amounts of water, right?
7: This sounds amazing. I would love to have one in my apartment building. So how much do you think that would cost us?
1: We might need to club together. I don't know how much you guys have got hidden down the back of the sofa. These things are not cheap. The one that I saw was on for £150,000. So that's $200,000. Aruzi says that down the line with scaling, this is going to get cheaper.
8: Does it still need treatment, the water?
1: No, because it takes water vapour, so it's already kind of purified it at that stage.
7: That is some cool tech.
1: It is some cool tech. I just thought this is really interesting. Like, in this programme, we have looked at sort of two different hidden water sources. There's rivers hiding at the bottom of the seas, but there are also rivers in the air around us that we may not be able to see, but this machine has the interface to extract the water from.
8: Yeah. I mean, for me, what stood out was when the guy is telling you that we have more water actually in air than even in rivers. Wow.
1: I know, right? And I just want to finish with the Arthur C. Clarke law, which states that any sufficiently advanced technology is indistinguishable from magic, which justifies me calling it magic.
7: Good science is magic.
1: Good science is magic. So, what have we learnt? We've started off inspired by droughts to discover that droughts might lead to more waterborne diseases. We dove off into the biology behind a submariner insect. We took a trip along an undersea river. We learnt about the technology that could help reduce waste from the clothing industry. We discovered why a raisin plus water can't be turned back into a grape. And we've just heard about the new material sucking water out of the air. It just remains for me to raise a glass to this week's panellists. London Tap Water Finest.
7: Boiled and filtered in Mumbai.
8: my glass is full from Nairobi.
1: In Mumbai, India, thank you, Chavi Sachdev.
7: Always a pleasure, both of you. Firmila.
1: And in Nairobi, Kenya, thank you, Phyllis Mwate.
8: Thank you so much, Mani Asante Sana.
1: I'm Marnie Chesterton. The producer was Alice Lipscomb-Southwell with Debbie Kilbride and Imi Harper. I think we should come back next week and have some more unexpected elements.
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1: For the wrap of your Eyewitness News, I'm Sibs Matiela. Motorists will have to dig deeper into their pockets to fill up their tanks this month. From tomorrow, both grades of petrol will increase by 1.34 rand a litre, while diesel will increase by between 2.94 rand and 3.15 rand per litre. The Mineral Resources Department confirmed the latest fuel adjustments yesterday, attributing the rising fuel prices to rising global oil prices driven by geopolitical conflict. Presidents Jacob Zuma and Thabo Mbeki must now appear before the TRC cases inquiry as witnesses after losing their bid to have Justice Sisi Kambepe recuse herself as the chairperson of the commission. The Constitutional Court handed down an order yesterday dismissing their application. Zuma and Mbeki approached the courts, citing Kampepe's role in the Amnesty Committee of the Truth and Reconciliation Commission in the 90s and her role as Deputy Director of Public Prosecutions then as reasonable apprehension of bias. But the court upheld Kampepe's decision not to recuse herself. The TRC cases inquiry says it's relieved to be able to continue with its work. Tshwane City Manager Johan Mettler has been cleared of allegations related to the irregular awarding of a multi-million rand tender to upgrade the Rooiwal wastewater treatment plant. Mettler had been under investigation for months following complaints lodged by the EFF, which accused him of shielding officials implicated in the tender from accountability. The Metro commissioned an independent probe into all 21 charges lodged against him by the party. This follows the deaths of 23 people in 2023 as a result of a